0: heights of the Himalayas, surrounded the palace of the imperial governor of Earth.
1: Dr. Bel Avidan of Sirius Sector. That's a familiar name.
0: Perhaps you've seen it in the Galactic Archaeological Journal, my Lord Ennis.
1: Me? No, I'm a soldier, not a scientist. It was a newspaper article. You gave an interview about your expedition to Earth. I suppose you want to start digging. Whatever can you find on this miserable heap of rubble?
0: I don't consider Earth a miserable heap, my lord. It's absolutely unique in the galaxy.
1: Unique?
0: It's the only inhabited planet that is radioactive.
1: It's a pig pen.
0: Yes, I know. But this planet is inhabited. Biologists have proven that on a radioactive world, high forms of life cannot develop.
1: High forms? The rest of the galaxy hates the Earthmen, and they return it with interest.
0: I don't think you understand. I'm not intolerant of anyone, and that even includes Earthmen. My theory is that life on Earth originated before it was radioactive.
1: There's a story like that in the Earth lore of the ancients.
0: I know, I've read it.
1: Oh? I wouldn't admit that here if I were you, Dr. Avidan. It's forbidden for outsiders to read it. The Earthmen get pretty violent about their religion.
0: Do you mean the Imperial police power here is defective?
1: It is, in case of sacrilege. Well, now, what do you actually want to prove?
0: That man originated in prehistoric times on Earth before space travel and spread to the other planets.
1: What? Are you seriously suggesting that at one time Earth was the only inhabited planet and that man descended from Earthmen?
0: There's a chance it might be so.
1: You'll change your mind when you see them, Doctor. I'm not an anti-terrestrial, but as far as I can see, they're lazy and ignorant and generally inferior to us. I'm as liberal as the next man, but it's a fact. Once an Earthman, always an Earthman.

0: I booked passage to the city of Chica on an earth line. My fellow passengers seemed ordinary enough, but I was conscious of being alone among earthmen. I beg your pardon. Could you tell me what's going on there?
1: Sure. You see that couple? They've been married 40 years. It's their anniversary.
2: Yes, sir. 40 years. Hey, Mother? It seems like yesterday. Just like yesterday.
1: Hey, when are you folks scheduled for the 60?
2: In a month. 16th of November.
1: Well, I hope you have a nice day for it. My father reached his 60 in a pouring rain. Kept complaining we were getting soaked. So I told him, what are you complaining about, Dad? I've got to come back.
0: Now this 60 they're talking about, are they referring to their 60th birthday?
1: Sure. That's when they put you away. Euthanasia. It's a custom. Can't have people living on. Eats up all the food. That's right, isn't it, Pop?
2: Yes, sir. Mother's coming with me when I reach the 60. She's not due for a couple of months, but she thinks we might as well go together.
1: Yeah, that's the spirit. There's many a man living past the 60. Sneaks, stealing the food from the next generation. A guy should go when it's his time.
0: Yes, but suppose
1: it's
0: he's...
1: It's only fair to... Hey, where are you from?
0: I beg your pardon?
1: Asking all them questions.
2: Yes. Who are you? A spy? Where are you from?
0: I'm Bel Abaddon, from Baron. Sirius Sector.
1: Oh, an outsider, huh?
2: Come on, will you go forward? Did you hear that, Mother? An outsider.
0: I burned with indignation. Earthmen treating me like an outcast. Earthmen. When we landed, I followed my intention of observing the human animal, subspecies Earth, in its native habitat. In this case, a large department store. Perhaps I resembled a floor walker, for a young Earth girl came up to me and asked a question.
3: Pardon me, but it's my father. He's about 5'4". He wears eyelenses. I think he had on a brown coat.
0: I'm afraid I don't remember seeing anyone.
3: But they followed me here. I've got to find him.
0: Are you in trouble, miss?
3: No, it's nothing, really. I'm sorry I bothered you.
4: Attention. Attention, please.
0: What's that?
4: All patrons of the store will kindly leave by the 5th Street exit. This store is being evacuated for radiation fever quarantine.
0: What's all this about?
3: They're after me. It isn't really radiation fever at all.
0: Who's after you?
3: How am I going to get out of here? They'll be checking registration cards at the door.
0: Haven't you got one?
3: Yes, but it has my name on it. I don't know what to do.
0: Come on.
3: But you don't even know me.
0: I don't know anybody here. But you're an interesting species. Person. This way.
5: Share your own car. Come on. Step along. Step along. Next. Check. Wait a minute. Pull the check.
3: Yes, sir.
5: Stand right there.
0: Look here, officer.
5: Are you with her?
0: Yes, but you'd better find out who I am.
5: Later. Stand over there. Next. Come on.
0: What is it now?
3: The Imperials.
0: Are you afraid of them?
3: Of course.
0: Don't worry about the outsiders, Miss Schecht. I'll handle them.
3: Oh, no, don't try anything. Don't talk to them at all. Just do what they say. Don't even look at them.
0: We'll see. Here they are.
6: All right, now. You, guard.
5: Yes, sir?
6: I'm Lieutenant Cloudy, Imperial Garrison. Who's got the fever?
5: If it please your honor.
6: Not so close, idiot. You might be infected. I'll take over. You, Worthy. What's your name? Speak up, squaw.
3: Paula Schecht, sir.
6: Your registration papers?
3: Here you are, sir.
6: Thank you. All right, now. Pick them up. Go on.
0: Say, look here now.
6: What did you say, Earthy?
3: If you please, sir. This man has nothing to do with me. I never saw him before.
6: What did you say?
0: I don't like the way you treat women. And I'd advise you to improve your manners.
6: And where have you been brought up, Earthy? Here's lesson number one.
5: Why, you...
6: Let's go! Sergeant, neuronic whip!
3: Oh, no!
2: Yes, sir.

0: Oh, you're all right now.
1: What happened?
0: They gave you full power and a neuronic weight.
1: Where are we?
0: The military base. Oh, you should.
2: Is that...
3: Well, Dr. Avada, we seem to have had an unpleasant contretemps in this city this afternoon.
1: Unpleasant? I should put it stronger, Colonel. As a free citizen of the Empire, I had every right to resent such illegal treatment.
3: I consider the whole incident unfortunate, Doctor. Don't you think it would be best to forget the whole matter?
1: I think not. I have an appointment in a week with the procurator.
2: Procurator, huh?
1: What do you intend doing with Miss Schecht?
3: What would you suggest, sir? I had...
1: Free her immediately. And offer her your apologies.
3: Of course. If the young lady will accept my sincere regrets, I will give the order for your release immediately.

0: But I don't understand. They just turned us loose.
1: Of course.
0: You must be very important. I never heard of the outsiders being that polite to an Earthman before.
1: I'm not an Earthman, Pola.
0: What?
1: I'm an archaeologist from the outside.
0: Oh. Well, then you stood up to the soldiers because you knew it was safe all along. And I thought... Oh, I should have known.
1: Pola, does my not being an Earthman make me any different from 5 minutes ago?
0: You might have told me, sir.
1: If you don't mind, don't call me, sir. Don't be like the rest of them.
0: Like the rest of whom, sir? The rest of the disgusting animals that live on Earth?
1: Please, Pola.
0: If you'll excuse me, sir, I must leave.
1: Oh, wait. Pola! Listen to me, Pola! I had access to the garrison files, and to satisfy idle curiosity, I indexed Pola Schecht. Her father was a Dr. Mikhail Schecht, biologist, and against his name was a black star with a notation, condemned in absentia. Charge, evading the 60. That was why she was afraid. So I sent a note asking her to meet me in the North Park after dark.
2: Pola, over here.
0: Dr. Avedon?
1: Sit down.
0: Oh, I want you to understand. I wouldn't have come except...
1: I understand. I've seen your father's record.
0: You know about it.
1: I looked into it, Pola. There doesn't seem to be much that can be done about the 60.
0: Oh, it isn't that. It's not for my father. It's for the whole galaxy.
1: What is it?
0: Earth is going to revolt.
1: No. All of it?
0: Oh, don't laugh at
1: me. Pola, the galaxy has a volume of several million cubic light years. It contains 200 million inhabited planets. Earth has a population of only 20 million. And no resources. What can Earth do?
0: I don't know, Doctor, but my father does. He's told me that Earth knows a way by which it can wipe out all outside life and... Wait. Listen. Someone coming. Park Patrol. Quick, kiss me. Don't be stupid. Kiss me. They won't suspect anything.
1: Oh, yes, of course. Pola.
0: They've gone. It's all right. Now come with me. I'll take you to my father.

0: Dr. Avedon, this is a pleasure. I have read your articles in the journal. It is hard to get copies. Our neighbors don't care to trade with Earth. It's part of the nearly insoluble problem of anti-terrestrialism.
1: No one seems to want a solution. Earthmen and outsiders alike?
0: Oh, no, that is not true. There is a way of preserving our culture and living as equals in a larger society. But the Zealots don't think so.
1: The Zealots?
0: Yes. They rule Earth now. They are a small minority, but they have power. They have plans.
1: They planned the revolt, Pola told me?
0: Yes.
1: I see. Well, why didn't you report this to the Imperial Garrison?
0: The Society of Earth Ancients have guarded me too well. Besides, they had a hold on me. I am 62. You know the customs of Earth.
1: The 60 years?
0: They allowed me to live on. The price was silence about the weapon.
1: You agreed to this?
0: I wanted to live.
1: What is this weapon?
0: You are aware of Earth's peculiar environment, the radioactivity?
1: Yes.
0: Over the years, we Earthmen have built up certain immunities to radiation burns, for one.
1: But it's a minute difference. I measured it experimentally.
0: Oh, but, Doctor, human life is not the only form affected by radiation and mutation. There is microscopic life, bacteria, viruses. We have been searching out such a virus, one to which Earthmen have developed a high degree of immunity. But not outsiders.
1: You mean a particular disease?
0: Yes, common fever. It is a mild children's disease here, like chickenpox or German measles. But to outsiders, it is radiation fever. Symptoms develop in 2 hours. Lips are so badly affected that the victim cannot talk. And in 2 days, he dies.
1: They've isolated this virus?
0: Tons of it in crystalline form.
1: And they plan to let this loose in the galaxy?
0: By means of guided missiles. Then frightened refugees will carry the disease across space. And billions will die.
1: You're sure about this? You have proof?
0: I worked on the project.
1: We've got to get to the procurator. I can catch the evening plane. Who is it?
0: I don't know.
2: Open up.
0: There should have been an alarm.
1: We've got to get out. Is there a back
2: entrance? Open up there.
3: No. Move. Hands in front of you.
1: What's the meaning of this? I demand
3: it.
1: I'm a galactic citizen. You've got no right to detain me without legal authority.
4: I am an Earthman, but I think you'll find I am all the authority needed at this moment, Dr. Avedon. I am Balkas, the High Minister of Earth.
1: The High Minister? What are you doing?
4: I always look after distinguished visitors personally.
0: Avedon does not know anything.
4: I doubt that, Dr. Schecht. We will proceed now. The Hall of Correction.
1: You can't do this. When the procurator...
4: The procurator will hear nothing until it is too late. The guided missiles will be fired tonight at 12. Guard, if they make a false move...

0: Keep them covered, guard.
1: Paula, can you scream?
2: What are you...
1: There, coming down the street. Imperial Patrol.
2: Oh, it's no use.
1: Do what I say. Scream. Go ahead.
3: Hold it. They're outsiders.
4: You're right.
3: That's the Imperial Patrol.
5: All right, Irving. What's going on here?
6: Good morning, Sergeant.
5: Sir? Irving?
6: You don't understand. I'm Baucus, the Lord High Minister of Earth.
5: Listen, Irving, I don't care who you are. What's going on?
6: Yes, sir. We've arrested these people.
5: What charge?
6: Blasphemy.
5: Hmm. All right, get moving.
6: Thank you.
7: Sergeant.
5: What do you want, Irving?
7: I'm a galactic citizen. I demand the right...
5: You?
6: May we proceed, sir?
7: Listen, Sergeant. I've something more to say to you.
5: What?
7: This.
8: No Earthy's going to get away with this.
5: Get a squad car!
6: But, Sergeant, I'm the Lord Minister of Earth.
5: Tell him about it at the Imperial Barracks. Now move, all of you, before I give you a shot of the whip.

0: I tell you I'm a citizen of the Empire.
1: Listen.
0: I can prove it. You'll get into a lot of trouble if you don't believe me.
1: I'll admit no earthy would dare spit in my face.
0: It was the only way I could get to the garrison. I insist on seeing the officer of the day.
1: I sent for him. You better have a good story. Attention!
2: That is. Which one of you claims he's a citizen of the Empire?
0: I am.
3: Bellet, the one from the store.
2: You, eh? The smart louse that broke my arm. Well, well, well.
0: I've got to see the colonel, Lieutenant.
2: Now, Dr. Avedon, I could hardly do that unless it's important.
0: It is important. It's life and death for the galaxy.
2: Mm-hmm. Come here. Closer. Oh, it's too bad I've got to save you for the colonel.
4: What?
2: He'll see you at 5:30, his orders.
0: You knew all along.
2: Sure. Come on, earthy lover.
5: I'm afraid you're in serious trouble, Dr. Avedon. The man you're accusing is the High Minister for Earth.
0: I know, but I have proof.
5: Well?
0: I can only speak to the Procurator. You've got to contact him.
5: There are channels, Dr. Avedon.
0: We haven't time for channels. I have the details of the plot from Dr. Schecht. You've got to let me speak to the Procurator.
5: I've already advised him of your arrest. He's flying in. You had better be able to prove what you say. If you don't, we'll have to hand you back to the native authorities and their courts, now notoriously savage.
6: I've called you here with His Excellency, the High Minister for Earth.
0: My lord, this man is behind the whole plot.
6: Is he?
0: There's no time to lose. I've explained to you about the virus. They're shooting off the guided missiles at 12. You've got to take action.
6: Well, Your Excellency. My lord, if this man has any evidence...
0: You admitted it this afternoon.
6: You have no witness to that.
0: Ask Dr. Schecht. He worked on the virus.
6: I wouldn't say that Schecht lied, my lord, but he is a criminal wanted for evading the 60, and some men will invent any story to avoid death.
0: The deadline is midnight. You've got to bomb those temples where the launching sites are.
6: Perhaps I can explain. According to my information, Dr. Avedon seems to have succumbed to a certain Earth girl, the daughter of the unfortunate Dr. Schecht. Is this true, Avedon?
0: What has that got to do with it? There isn't any time. You've got to do...
6: Dr. Avedon, are you in love with that girl?
0: Yes, yes. Will you listen to me?
6: I don't think we need pursue this any further. Your Excellency, I shall order you released with an apology.
0: No!
6: Dr. Avedon, I can hardly believe a degenerate who fraternizes with Earth women.
0: You scum, you pot-bellied scum!
6: I warn you, Avedon, you're in trouble enough.
0: I'm in trouble! You fool, you stupid, blind, bigoted fool! You're destroying the galaxy! You're murdering them all! But before I die, I'll have the pleasure of smashing your fat, oily face in...
7: Go! Guard! Get away!

0: Belle, are you all right?
1: Paula. Oh. What time is it?
0: 1:30. Past the deadline. It's all over. Lord Ennius released the High Minister with an apology.
1: It doesn't matter. The Empire can wipe Earth out. It won't save any lives. The virus must have been spread here, too. Earthmen are immune, but outsiders...
0: Belle, you're an outsider.
1: Yes.
0: Oh.
1: I am. We're paying, Paula. The rest of us. Paying for centuries of intolerance.
0: Oh, Belle.
1: Look out there. Through the bars. The night sky. Pinpoints of light. The Empire. Doomed.
0: Oh, Belle. Belle, don't.
1: I was just thinking. I came to Earth to prove a theory that man started here. That once in prehistoric times, Earth was the only populated world of the galaxy. It's funny. Now it will be that way again. Man living only on Earth. He'll forget the science, the machinery of the Empire. They'll forget the stars. And there will be only Earth. Alone in the universe. A pebble in the sky.

0: 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An ordinary clerk in an ordinary job finds a terrifying answer to that question next week as Dimension X brings you Child's Play.
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3: I know all you young aviation fans and followers of Captain Midnight know a lot about flying and about flying terms. 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Are you right on the beam yourself? Are you getting where you want to go as fast as you can? Now, I'm talking about your health, your weight, your height. Are you getting stronger and huskier every day with more pep and ginger? Are you becoming more popular with your friends? Well, here's what thousands of smart young fellas and girls are doing to keep themselves headed in the right direction. They're drinking Ovaltine regularly, every day. You see, Ovaltine brings you vitamins and minerals and other things you need to keep yourself right on the beam. Food substances you often don't get enough of in ordinary meals. So if you want to keep racing along on your course, right on the beam like a high-speed plane, you just start drinking sweet chocolate-flavored Ovaltine two or three times a day. You'll like it. You'll really go for its taste. You'll say it's the most delicious way in the world to get the things you need to make yourself bigger and stronger and huskier. But now, don't put it off. Get a jar of sweet chocolate-flavored Ovaltine and start drinking it right away. And say, fellas and girls, be sure to have pencil and paper ready right after tonight's adventure when we'll have another big secret squadron signal session.
4: Fellows, girls, hang on for thrills. Wheaties bring you a story of champions in action. Today, we're calling the roll of champions of the airwaves, of champion transport pilots who fly their great transport planes across America. First, Jack Knight, crack million-mile pilot of United Airlines.
5: And Jack Knight says, Wheaties are my dish for the next million miles.
4: Number two, David Harris, pilot of American Airlines.
5: And David Harris says, whenever I want a big breakfast that hits the right spot and tastes well, just lead me to Wheaties and I'll show you some real action.
4: Number three, Jimmy Garrigan, top-notch pilot of the Transcontinental Western Airways, Lindbergh Line.
5: And Jimmy Garrigan says, try that sky-high million-dollar Wheaties dish yourself. You'll agree that Wheaties taste great.
4: Yes, and there are more, lots more. Some of America's greatest sky aces of today say Wheaties are the dish they like to eat. Try Wheaties yourself. Eat them that famous breakfast of champions way with plenty of milk or cream, sugar, and sliced bananas. You'll say like champions of the air say, Wheaties sure taste great.
6: How long has it been since you've cleaned out your bookshelves? 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While you're cleaning and looking, you can be performing a valuable service to your country. The United States wants books, lots of them, to send to interested students and readers abroad. Good books are needed to combat the flood of literature being circulated in free countries by the Russians and Chinese communists. Each year, the Russians alone publish and distribute well over 100 million volumes of all kinds. But each volume is a messenger of mischief, full of propaganda and lies about America. 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You can help counteract communist propaganda with unneeded books. Most desirable are literary classics, new or old, up-to-date American histories and geographies. 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That address again is Books from America, Box 1960, Washington 13, D.C.
7: Almost everyone likes to travel or read about places he might travel to. Does the sound of exotic names like Paris, London, Canberra, Washington, D.C., Wellington, Karachi, and Bangkok remind you of travel to places far and near? Well, some of those cities are far and some are near, depending on where you are at the moment. But more important, those cities are the capitals of the countries that are members of CETO. CETO is the Southeast Asia Treaty Organization. It is protecting the interests of CETO nations in the Pacific area. Pacific means peaceful, and CETO is helping to keep it peaceful. CETO is guarding your peace and liberties.
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0: The National Broadcasting Company, in cooperation with Street & Smith, publishers of astounding science fiction, bring you Dimension X. In these times, even a child knows the meaning of atomic fission, jet propulsion, and electronic transmission. What, we ask ourselves, will the child of the future know? What of the time when science unlocks the secret of life itself? Could it be that one day, such things as constructing human life or passing back and forth from one dimension to another will become mere child's play?
1: My name is Sam Weber. I'm an attorney and a pretty successful one, if I do say so myself. My wife, Tina, and I live in a comfortable 12-room place up in Westchester. Now, I've read a lot of Horatio Alger stuff in my time, and so have you probably, but I'll bet you've never heard anything quite as spectacular as my story. Maybe you won't believe it, but I used to be a completely different guy. Frightened, sickly, nearsighted, a real Mortimer Meek. No kidding. That was 5 years ago. The big change in me began to take place on a cold December morning in 1945.
2: Just a moment, please. Yes, please.
3: Weber?
2: Yes.
3: Samuel?
2: That's right.
3: Step back. Okay, fellas, bring it in.
2: Oh, just a moment. You must have the wrong address.
3: Watch it, buddy.
4: All right, sign here.
2: Is that for me?
4: Weber Apartments.
2: Looks like a coffin.
4: I don't design them, Jack. I just deliver them. Sign here.
1: After much straining, I wasn't in very good physical shape those days, I managed to push the box under my single light bulb. There was a card in a small envelope.
2: Let's see. To Sam from your classmates at the Interdimensional and Cosmic Institute. Merry Christmas. 2145 A.D. Holy jumping catfish. Hey, mister, there must be some mistake. Hey! Holy jumping catfish.
1: They were gone, and I didn't even know which delivery company it was. Well, I finally decided to open it up and see what was in it. After about a half hour of fumbling, I gave up.
2: All right, then, don't open.
1: No sooner had I said the word open than it came apart like the skin off a banana. 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
1: When I left for work that morning, my brain was still reeling with the stuff I'd read in the instruction book.
5: Jack, attorneys at law. Just a moment, I will connect you with Mr. O'Jack. Oh, good morning, Mr. Weber.
2: Good neuron. I mean, good morning. I've got to get my mind off that book.
6: 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Chapter 2, Duplicating Babies and Other Small Humans.
2: Oh, no. I've got to get a grip on myself. Do a little work. O'Brien versus O'Brien. Martin versus the city of New York. Oh, it must have been a dream. Probably go home tonight and find the place empty.
7: Well, well, well, if it isn't the poor man's Clarence Darrow.
2: Oh. Hello, Lou.
7: I come as a bearer of sad tidings.
2: Well, you don't look very sad.
7: The boss wants to see you, laughing boy.
2: But what about?
7: How should I know? Oh, and by the way, you'll be very happy to know that I've just been promoted. I'm handling all the criminal stuff from now on.
2: Congratulations.
7: You know what this means for Tina and me, don't you, Junior? Oh, well, cheer up. Tina's not for you anyway. Some got it, some don't. I got it, you don't. So long, laughing boy.
1: That was my good friend, Lou White. In the year I'd known him, he'd already managed to steal a job I wanted, and he was now working on the girl I wanted. Her name was Tina. Tina Velvet.
8: Good morning, Sam.
2: Oh, good morning, Tina.

0: counselors for the past 6 months. I want to know only one thing.
1: Yes, sir?
0: What happened?
1: I don't understand.
0: You haven't had a single new client in 6 months.
1: But no one has come in, Mr. Rojack.
0: My boy, in this business, you've got to be aggressive. You've got to go out and create new clients. You've got to show some zip.
1: Yes, sir.
0: Do you have any zip?
1: Oh, yes. Yes, Mr. Rojack. Oh, I've got zip, all right. I just can't seem to turn it loose, that's
0: well,
1: all.
0: Well, get in there and punch now, Weber. I want to see a change in you in the next few months. As a matter of fact, I'd better. You got that?
1: Yes, Mr. Rojack. I'll try to show some zip.
2: I left the office early and went home. Sure enough, there it was, my Build-A-Man set, gleaming a little obscenely in the corner. I walked over to it, gave it a kick, and hollered,
1: "Open sesame."
2: 3 minutes later, I was flopped down in bed reading
1: Chapter 1, Making Simple Living Things.
2: An hour later, I was fooling around with such complicated items as the Junior Biocalibrator, which measured everything from blood pressure to hemoglobin content, and the Jiffy Vitalizer, which was actually supposed to put life in your creation, providing you had followed instructions carefully. At 8:30, I made my first simple living thing.
1: Here, boy. Here, boy. Oh, maybe you aren't a boy. Well, let's see. According to the book, you are a rubicular oyster hog. Not much to look at, but I made you. Me, Sam Weber, attorney at law. I have created life. Hey, come back here. Come back. Here, boy. Here, boy. Hey, hey, hey.
2: It was no use. My rubicular oyster hog, which was a cross between a field mouse and an oyster, had run out under the door and into the world. I was about to take off after it when there was a knock on my door. It was Mrs. LaPanty, my landlady.
1: Oh, hello, Mrs. LaPanty.
3: I heard a noise.
1: Oh, just rehearsing a speech I have to make in court.
3: You were squeaking.
1: Bad throat.
3: Yeah. Oh. Oh, by the way, there was a gentleman looking for you this afternoon.
1: A gentleman?
3: Yeah, a tall old man in a black overcoat. Kind of nasty. When I told him he wasn't in, he wanted to go up to your room. Tell you, I showed him the way out in a hurry.
1: Oh, thanks, Mrs. LaPanty. Probably a bill collector.
3: Yeah. Well, I gotta run.

0: morning, Sam. Here's that memo on Rosenthal versus Rosenthal, and also a letter for you.
1: What's the matter? You look tired.
2: Oh, I had a bad night.
1: Your lumbago again?
2: Yes.
1: Oh. Oh, say, by the way, your client was here again this morning.
2: A client?
1: Mm-hmm. Yeah.
2: Oh, it must be the same fella that called at my house the other day.
1: Yeah.
2: Well, what did you tell him?
1: Oh, I said you'd be in later.
2: Oh, thanks.
1: Will that be all, Sam?
2: Yes. Oh, no. Are you doing anything New Year's Eve?
1: Oh, Sam, you haven't even noticed.
2: Noticed what?
1: Well, the ring, silly. Third finger, left hand.
2: What?
1: Lou gave it to me. Isn't it simply gigantic?
2: But you're going to
1: be married as soon as Lou finishes his next case. Lou is so sharp and businesslike.
2: So is a guillotine.
1: Sam, after Lou gave me the ring last night, I began thinking how I used to hope that it would be you. But, well, then I realized you'd never have the money, and, well, a girl has to think of things like a good steady income and a husband with...
2: Zip.
1: Yes, with zip.
2: Well, Lou has plenty of zip. I'm sure you'll be very happy zipping around with each other.
1: Oh, Sam.
3: Well, Sam, I... Hey. Hey, what's going on in here? Honey, is this little baboon giving you any trouble? If he has, I'll take him apart like an egg crate.
2: No. Take it easy, Strongheart. Tina just told me the good news about your engagement. She's crying with happiness.
3: Is that right, honey? Well, then, no hard feelings, Sam. Just that the best man got the girl, you understand. Oh, say.

0: By the way, we're having a little celebration at Sir Galley's tonight. Drop in and we'll live it up a little, huh?
1: I went home feeling like a man who has been stuffed into a washing machine with the dial set at rinse dry. I was a failure. I walked over to the mirror for a heart-to-heart talk with myself.
2: Nothing. That's what you've got, Sam Weber, in unlimited quantities. Nothing. We ought to just tear you down and start all over again. We ought to take you... Hey! Oh, no. No, not that again. But why not? Think of it. A Sam Weber without the psychological problems you've got. A dynamic, uninhibited Sam who could win a girl like Tina by sheer magnetism. Then when it was all over, we could just take the old disassembler and presto. And I can do it, too. Chromosome content, check. Cerebral content. Maybe a little more id and a little less superego. Limbs, eyes, hair, general endocrine reaction. Well, here goes. It's moving. Holy mackerel, it's alive. It's getting up.
3: Say, I feel great.
2: Well, now, take it easy. Do you know who you are?
3: Of course I do. I have all the thoughts you ever had up until the point I was vitalized. My brain is an exact duplicate of yours, except that I'm not all blocked up psychologically.
2: Right. It said in the instruction manual you'd be uninhibited.
3: Say, this is all right. Oh, by the way, since we both have the same name, it'll simplify things if I call you Weber. I'll be Sam.
2: Oh, now, look here. I'll make the decision.
3: How would you like a good punch in the nose?
2: Well, is that any way to talk to your own parent? I did create you, you know.
3: Well, don't think I don't appreciate it, Weber, old man, but let's get one thing straight. I live my life and you live yours. You got that?
2: Who pays the rent?
3: You do, for a while anyway. I haven't decided whether or not I want to stay in the law business.
2: The law business?
3: I may want to spread out a little. Tina's the kind of girl to whom money is very important.
2: Tina?
3: Well, what did you expect? I have enough of your likes and dislikes to want her just as badly as you do. The only difference being that I can get her. No, we're not quite the same, you and I. I've got zip.
2: Don't use that word.
3: Now, how about some dinner? You know, I'm starved.
2: I'll have to go out.
3: I'll need some clothes.
2: Sorry, I only have this one suit.
3: Fine, you can lend it to me.
2: Well, what about me?
3: I'll bring you a sandwich after I come back from Sir Galley's.
2: Sir Galley's?
3: Well, you haven't forgotten, have you, Weber? We're invited to the celebration. Tina and Lou White. Only it wouldn't look quite right if we both showed up, so I'll tell you all about it. Now, off with that suit, and no nonsense.

0: Well, this is living it up, folks. Yahoo! Have another drink, Mr. Old Jack.
1: Thank you, Lou.
0: Well, is everybody happy?
2: Hey, honey, are you having yourself a little old time?
3: Oh, yes, Lou. Fine.
2: Yeah, but you seem to be preoccupied.
3: Oh, I was just wondering if Sam is coming.
2: Sam? Oh, no. Did you hear that, Mr. Rojack? She's worrying about Sam. Why, that little runt probably got frightened by a noisemaker.
4: Well, the happy couple.
3: Sam!
4: Good evening, cats. Everybody's lit up like a Christmas tree.
2: Well, I'll be... Say, Sam, are you in the bag?
4: Never touch the stuff, Luma boy. Never touch it. Boy Scout training.
3: Oh, Sam, I was afraid you weren't coming.
4: Miss a chance to be with you, beautiful? Never.
2: Hey, what's got into you, Weber? Monkey glands?
4: I don't read you, muscle bound.
2: Well, you seem different somehow, even your voice.
4: Do you notice anything, Tina?
3: Well, yes, it does seem richer somehow.
2: Oh, nonsense. Sam Weber, you're nothing but a cream puff, and you always will be.
4: Mr. Ojack, I think he owes me an apology for that.
5: I should think so.
4: All right, all-American boy, make with the apology.
2: Apologize me? Oh, no. Why, for 2 cents?
4: Folks, would you excuse Mr. White and me for a few minutes? We want to step out into the hall for a little private conference. Coming, Mr. White?
2: I'll be right back, honey. Don't worry about a thing.
4: Okay, big boy, you've taken enough punishment. Now.
3: Sam! Lou, don't kill him. He did... Oh, dear.
4: He'll be all right in a little while, baby.
3: But did you... I mean... Oh, Sam.
4: Tina.
3: We really shouldn't kiss like this.
4: It's what you've always wanted, isn't it? Well, isn't it?
3: Oh, Sam.

0: By this time, he's probably kissing her. And there's nothing you can do about it, Weber, old man. Nothing. Hey, wait a minute. Where's that book of instructions? To disassemble a Build-A-Man model, merely focus the ray of the disassembler device and press lever X. But that's murder, Counselor. Still, legally, in order to prove there's been a murder, you need a corpus delicti. And nobody even knows there is another Sam Weber. Oh, so you're finally home. I'm starved.
1: Sorry, Weber, old man, but very pressing business detained me.
0: I suppose you made a fool of me over at Sigali's.
1: Oh, on the contrary.
0: What do you mean?
1: My boy, you are looking at a man who in one fell swoop has got himself a raise, a promotion, and a wife. At least she'll be my wife tomorrow.
0: Who?
1: Tina, of course.
0: I don't believe it.
1: I had to put on quite a show, but all around it was a real success. Mr. Ojak was so impressed, he called me aside and said he was going to give me a crack at some criminal cases. And if I made the grade, why, who knows, I may even accept a partnership.
0: You've got it all figured out, haven't you?
1: That's about it.
0: Only you neglected to consider one thing.
1: Oh, what's that?
0: This.
1: Hey, put that down.
0: Get back, you. You usurper, you. I'm going to melt you down like a Welsh rarebit.
1: Weber, you can't do that. It's murder. It's like killing your own son.
0: After what you've done to me, it's a pleasure.
1: I didn't ask to be brought into this world, but now that I'm here, I like it enough to want to survive.
0: Take off my suit, you phony. You won't be needing it again.
1: You're really going through with it, huh?
0: I am.
1: All right. Oh, here's your jacket.
2: My arm!
1: Give me that thing. Give it to me. That's better. Now, we'll fix this little item so it can't do any damage.
2: Oh, no.
1: Yeah, you see, Weber? You don't have the guts to stand up against the man you might have been.

0: eyes all black and shiny without any whites. Looks insane. Don't open it. Hey, he's burning it. He's burning a hole right through the door.
1: Good evening, gentlemen. As I feared, I'm too late to prevent you from duplication, Mr. Weber. And I see that you have destroyed the disassemblator. That means I shall have to do the job manually. An ugly task.
2: Well, who are you?
1: I am the census keeper for the 24th Oblong. You see, your Wilderman set was intended for one of the Weber children who is on a field trip in this Oblong 200 years from now. Because of an unfortunate time warp, the set was delivered here accidentally.
2: You mean this set came here from 200 years from now?
1: Precisely. Time, as with all things, is relative. We shall have to recover the set, of course, and adjust any discrepancies it has caused. But meanwhile, the problem is, which of you two gentlemen is the original Sam Weber?
3: Oh, I am.
2: Listen, liar.
1: Difficulties, difficulties. Why cannot I ever have a simple case like a double canuplication?
2: Now, look here, Mr. Census Keeper. The duplicate will obviously be
3: less stable and more emotionally unbalanced. Certainly, a man of your qualifications can decide which of us is the more valid member of society. Which of us will conform more readily to the standards.
1: Naturally. I observe that one of you is naked.
3: Wait a minute.
1: And you also seem to be trembling, whereas this gentleman seems quite calm.
3: Then hold it. You're making a mistake.
1: I hardly think so.
3: Then stay away from me.
1: Please do not struggle.
3: Help, please.
1: Mr. Weber.
2: Yes.
1: It would be better if you didn't watch.
2: Of course.
4: Well, that's my story. Within 10 seconds, the old Sam Weber had been completely dismantled and packed into the box. Tina and I were married, and I went on to become a full partner in the firm of Ojack, Somerset, and Weber. Oh, and by the way, Tina and I have been doing quite successfully what the old Sam Weber and his Build-A-Man set made such a mess of. We have 1, 2, 3 little carnuplications. Sam Jr., age 4, Sametta, age 3, and Samina, age 4 months. Good night.

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4: This is Tiny Ruffner speaking, friends. I have another brief series of scenes called Critical Moments in the Lives of People. 5 minutes before Jim Ranburn's lunch hour in the office.
5: It's 12 o'clock, Tom. How about lunch?
6: Sorry, old man. Take a look at that stuff on my desk. I doubt if I'll be able to eat it all today.
4: On the street.
5: Oh, Mary, how are you?
7: Fine, Jim. You'll excuse me if I run along. I have a luncheon date.
4: In a restaurant.
5: Hiya, Bill. Mind if I join you?
4: Sorry, Jim. I'm expecting a friend. See you again sometime. Why do people avoid Jim Ranburn? 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
1: Well, as you all know, the 25th anniversary of 9/11 is tomorrow. We're recording this on the 10th. Mm-hmm. And the worst person in America is the President of the United States. And because the worst person in America is the President of the United States, this is what the nation got to hear from its leader about that solemn occasion. Quote, "I just thank my people. I was building a big building in New York, and I took the whole crew down there right after this happened, and they had no hesitation. Everybody went down with me. We thought it was coming down on top of us. Two firemen lifted me up and started running with me." Unquote. Big, stupid lies by a degenerate madman in the most appalling stolen valor incident in modern American history. Thanks, Republicans.
2: Thanks, Republicans.
1: And, by the way, the New York fucking Times never disappoints. The hometown paper of the World Trade Center, folks, reported these big, stupid lies in its usual cowardly and craven way. Quote, "At 9/11 tribute, Trump claims firefighters carried him to safety. President Trump has long sought to position himself close to the September 11th recovery effort and has made a series of questionable and provocative statements to burnish his political brand. At an event honoring those who died on September 11th, 2001, President Trump on Tuesday claimed that two firefighters lifted him up and carried him away from a seemingly unstable building when he visited the area shortly after the terrorist attacks. This was the latest in Mr. Trump's evolving and often disputed account of his actions on September 11th and in its aftermath when he was working as a real estate developer in New York City." Unquote. Now, points off, nowhere in this did they say controversial.
2: No, I was going to say, I missed that word. It's, yeah. Maybe it's further down in the article. Maybe.
1: Yeah. We're going to have more about the New York fucking Times, which, again, never disappoints.
2: Never disappoints.
1: Later
2: never.
1: In the show.
2: But right now, we're going to look into what $6 million can buy you. Not Steve Austin. No, the inflation has definitely crept into the picture. But it, what it can buy you if you have no conscience whatsoever. And then we'll see where that's takes us. We're going to start with $456.90 paid to Oak Grove Campaigns by the Senate Leadership Fund, which is a political hack shop run by Mr. Michael Luthy. These were recruitment and filming related travel expenses for a political attack ad that the Senate Leadership Fund was teeing up to run against Roy Cooper, the Democratic candidate for Senate in North Carolina. The ad was shot, edited down to 30 seconds, and released into the wild. The ad features Ronald Hayes, whose son Shamar was murdered in 2024. After telling his heartbreaking story for 12 seconds, Hayes ties his son's brutal murder to Roy Cooper. Quote, as the governor, Mr. Cooper has allowed these criminals back on the streets. You're giving him a second chance to go out in the street and do the same thing over again. Is my son going to get a second chance? No, he's never coming back. Mr. Cooper has been in politics for 40 years and things are not changing." Unquote. This is all overlaid with scary photos of police cars and empty prison cells with doors wide open, Roy Cooper looking dopey, and the words, "Roy Cooper to release 3,500 state prison inmates." And then, quote, SLF PAC is responsible for the content of this advertising, unquote. It is a straight-up Willie Horton ad.
1: Actually, you know what? It's even worse than the Willie Horton ad, for at least a couple of reasons. First, the man who murdered Mr. Hayes' son had nothing whatsoever to do with Roy Cooper or his COVID-era lower-risk prisoner release program. Mr. Hayes' son was murdered by an 18-year-old kid with no prior adult prison record. Fact checkers and news reports have since confirmed that Smith was never in state prison and was never released by the Cooper administration. So it's just a lie. And the people making the commercial knew it was a lie. And the people who would go on to distribute it knew it was a lie. So why would a grieving father, and genuinely, you know, our sympathies are with this man.
2: 100%.
1: Why would he say such a thing?
2: Yeah, well, because he really didn't. Not really. And this is from the website Popular Information. Quote, in an interview with Popular Information, Hayes says that he was manipulated into appearing in the ad. According to Hayes, the SLF operatives who recorded the footage misrepresented the purpose of the interview, never revealed their political affiliation, and coached Hayes into providing the sound bites that appear in the ad. Hayes is a member of a group of about a dozen grieving parents whose children have been murdered. The SLF operatives reached out to everyone in the group and offered an opportunity to share our stories. Hayes was left with the impression that we're doing an ad about gun violence and our deceased kids. Hayes said he was interested in talking about Shamar and what I feel about gun violence. He had also written a book about Shamar, and he wanted people to know more about that. After he agreed to participate, Hayes began to communicate with Michael Luthy. Previously, Luthy worked for the National Republican Congressional Committee, the North Carolina Republican Party, and the Republican State Leadership Committee. Luthy currently runs a Republican consulting firm based in North Carolina called, we mentioned before, Oak Grove Campaigns. But Luthy never revealed that he was working with the SLF or his connection to Republican politics. Rather, Luthy represented to Hayes that he was independent.
1: I'm an independent.
2: Yep. Luthy invited Hayes to a luxury home in Charlotte and encouraged him to bring copies of his books. Hayes had never been on camera before, and Luthy did not respond to a text message seeking comment on this article.
1: The article continues, quote, at the outset, Hayes was given an opportunity to talk about his son and was asked about the book. Then Hayes said, all of a sudden, in the middle of the recording, it went from me talking about what happened to my son to Governor Cooper. Well, what do you think about North Carolina letting out 3,500 murderers, rapists, and killers? Hayes said he was asked. Of course, I am a victim. What am I going to say? Hayes said he initially responded without saying Cooper's name. He was then prompted by the SLF operatives to deliver the sound bite they wanted. Would you mind saying Roy Cooper? The operatives asked. Prior to arriving at the filming, Hayes said he never knew anything about the governor of North Carolina letting out 3,500 criminals due to COVID-19 back in 2019 and 2020. Hayes noted that he knows the policy was unrelated to his son's murder. The man who murdered Hayes' son in 2024 had no prior adult criminal record and therefore was not released from state prison. Hayes was distressed when he saw the ad, which makes it seem as if I'm saying that my son's murderer was one of the ones who Governor Cooper let out of prison. Why would I go on there and just flat out tell a blatant lie? Hayes asked. He called the ad deceitful, conniving, and sneaky. Hayes said that the SLF operatives filmed at least two other interviews with members of the grieving parents group, but those were not turned into ads, unquote.
2: So they went trolling for devastated parents under false pretenses, looking for anyone whose grief could be sliced up and re-edited into the ugliest kind of slander. It was so despicable. It's easy to imagine Rick Wilson in his palatial home, paid for by ads like this, toasting the Senate Leadership Fund and weeping with envy. But of course, such ads go nowhere without someone to give them a push. So we're going to go back to Popular Information article once again. Quote, according to data from Ad Impact, the SLF has spent over $6 million airing Hayes's ad on television and digital platforms. Hayes said the ad has profoundly impacted his day-to-day life. You would not believe how many people now just walk up to me and ask me, am I that guy that's in that commercial? Hayes says he's a Democrat and would not have knowingly participated in a GOP attack ad. Why would I do a commercial? I'm just an everyday man, Hayes said. They targeted me as the victim of gun violence and because of the death of my son, unquote. And we checked this morning, as of this morning, on YouTube alone, that ad has had 24 million views so far.
1: Once more from Popular Information, quote, the Hayes ad is part of a concerted campaign by Republicans to link Cooper to murders with no plausible connection to his policies. President Donald Trump blamed Cooper for the August 2025 murder of 23-year-old Ukrainian refugee Irina Zarutska, who was stabbed while riding the train in Charlotte, allegedly by DeCarlos Brown Jr. The blood of this innocent woman can literally be seen dripping from the killer's knife, and now her blood is on the hands of the Democrats, who refuse to put bad people in jail, including former disgraced governor and wannabe Senator Roy Cooper, Trump said in a September 8th Truth Social post. According to Trump, Brown was on the streets because he was released on cashless bail in January. In January 2025, Brown was charged with a nonviolent misdemeanor, misusing a 911 line. As is typical in such cases, he was released by a judge without bail. Even if he had been incarcerated by the judge pending trial, the maximum sentence for the charge would have been 120 days, meaning Brown's sentence would not have been completed before the August 22nd murder.
2: And just to bring you all up to date, Trump repeated this same blatant lie verbatim during his long, rambling lie-a-thon last night in Dallas. Because, you see, this is...

0: isn't just an ad. It's not just a one-off. This is adding to a pre-existing narrative that has been built out of lies brick by brick over decades. So, of course, there's another ad paid for by the same scumbags. The grieving father in this ad is Stephen Frederico, whose daughter Logan was murdered during a home invasion. And we want to be clear again, as parents, we do not for one second fault these men for their grief or their anger or their desire to see someone held responsible.
1: Absolutely not.
0: They need to put all of that somewhere, on someone. And to quote fake President Jed Bartlett, the ones who should be horsewhipped with a horsewhip are those trying to exploit their grief for political gain. That said, in his ad, Mr. Federico goes right up to the line of blaming Roy Cooper directly. As he talks on camera, words from news clippings appear on the screen. The man accused of killing her faced nearly 40 criminal charges, and Roy Cooper released 3,500 North Carolina prisoners. Stephen Federico said his daughter was a casualty of an agenda. In interviews afterwards, he sticks to his belief that certain, quote, soft-on-crime, unquote, politicians are to blame and that Roy Cooper is one of those. But the simple fact of the matter is that the homicide took place in South Carolina and the suspect has no connection to North Carolina's prison system whatsoever. This is from the North Carolina News and Observer, September 2nd of this year. Quote, obviously, if you watch it, you can definitely read into it as if it occurred in North Carolina, said Chris Gustafson, communication director for SLF. He's admitting to it. But Gustafson defended the ad, connecting Cooper's actions and unrelated killing. Quote, at the end of the day, it's a North Carolina dad who's advocating for stopping these kind of policies, he said, unquote.
1: But as the News and Observer observes, quote, in 2020, several activist groups appealed to Cooper, who served as governor, to release 18,000 prisoners due to the pandemic. That's around half the state's prison population. While President Donald Trump, Congress, governors in several other states, and county officials around North Carolina did so, Cooper refused to do it. So he was not soft on crime.
0: No.
1: The activists took the state to court, and a judge sided with them, saying that the pandemic caused conditions within the prison system that he would likely find to be unconstitutional. That led to the settlement to release 3,500 prisoners, the settlement with Roy Cooper and the state of North Carolina.
0: Mm-hmm.
1: After Roy fought against these releases in court, North Carolina law enforcement officials and parole officers looked to similar criteria President Trump used a year prior when his administration released thousands of federal prisoners due to COVID-19. Jordan Monahan, a spokesman for Cooper, said, unquote, and the thing is, the judge realized that some of these low-level prisoners were actually going to receive a death sentence if they stayed in a crowded prison and COVID struck.
0: Yeah, that's why it's unconstitutional.
1: That's why it was unconstitutional, right. So it's just lies, all lies. But since it is just one more Democrats are soft on crime ad piled on top of thousands of other such ads and tens of thousands of hours of hate radio and Fox News droning on and on about soft-on-crime Democrats, decade after decade. As sure as we're sitting here, most Republican voters and a lot of so-called independent voters in North Carolina will swallow it whole. And worse than that, it will stick in the memory, and they will remember it as true from now on, because the groundwork for that lie has already been well prepared.
0: And to repeat, Donald Trump repeated this lie just yesterday in front of a huge audience. And at this point, everyone involved knows it's a lie. Everyone involved knows it's a lie, but they don't care. For the record, things are looking pretty good for Mr. Cooper. He's leading in the polls. Voters in his state know him, and he has a record that doesn't scare them. They kind of like him. His opponent, Michael Whatley, is whatever the opposite of compelling is. People barely know his name, and he's riding into battle with the stinking albatross of Donald Trump's record around his neck. So, of course, and we did promise we'd get back to the New York Times, didn't we?
1: Yes,
0: of course,
1: did.
0: The New York fucking Times had to dig really deep to find something to bitch about. This is from the New York fucking Times, September 7th. Quote, is this Democrat too good for his own good?
1: Wait a minute. Yeah,
0: he's too good for his own good. Yeah.
1: He's too good a candidate?
0: Yep. And I skipped the first, I don't know, 300 paragraphs down to the part where it gets real good. Back to the article. In no way whatsoever is Whatley some charismatic populist antonym to Cooper. And that's Cooper's problem. He and Whatley seem so mismatched. I haven't even mentioned the terrible midterm environment Trump has created for Republican candidates that it's dangerously possible that many Democratic donors and North Carolina voters take Cooper's victory for granted and don't do what they should, which is pony up generously and cast ballots enthusiastically, unquote.
1: So he's too good a candidate and people might just think he's going to win and therefore they won't give their all in an election.
0: Right. In this election. As the New York Times, you got to find something to bitch about.
1: Bitch about Democrats.
0: Yeah.
1: And this one's too successful.
0: He's too good. Maybe he's too good. Yeah. Maybe he's too successful. Maybe he's too charismatic. Maybe he's got too many voters who think he's doing a good job.
1: Maybe there's too many voters that like him because he was a good public servant.
0: Maybe there's too many people. Maybe there's too many people at the New York Times who don't deserve a job with a pen and paper.
1: Yeah.
0: But now we're going to talk for a few seconds about coal ash.
1: Let's switch topics here.
0: Hard pivot, which is not, I repeat, not one of our fake sponsors.
1: No, technically It's a Salad is one of our fake sponsors. Yeah. But as far as we know, there's no coal ash in Technically It's a Salad.
0: As far as we know.
1: And we're going to talk today about coal ash as metaphor and why the GOP is the coal ash pond of American culture.
0: Yeah. And we are in coal country. I don't know if you knew that, Blue Gal. I mean, we the local power station burned coal for 60 years.
1: Yeah.
0: Was owned by the city. And there are lots of mines around here. So in case you are out there in podcast land are unfamiliar, coal ash is the toxic waste product that's left over after you burn coal. Duh. And millions of tons of this stuff are produced every year.
1: Historically, power companies and utilities disposed of coal ash by just digging huge holes and dumping in the coal ash. Sometimes the ash is mixed with nearby river water to make it easier for companies to transport it to a dump without it, you know, creating billows of ash everywhere. This creates coal ash ponds. Both of these types of dumps are often tens, if not hundreds of acres. And no surprise that many of these sites are located in communities that are low income and or primarily people of color.
0: Now, coal ash is toxic to humans and animals. Toxins from coal ash include cadmium, lead, mercury, and selenium. When coal ash comes into contact with water, toxins can dissolve from the ash into the water, which then leaks into the environment.
1: And that metaphorically is what has happened to the entire Republican Party. It has become nothing but a toxic waste pit full of all the lingering poisons left behind by decades of hate radio, Fox News, and Willie Horton ads. And the base of the GOP has become this mob of mutant creatures which wallow in that poison and keep demanding more. And most alarmingly, have become completely immune to facts and reason.
0: Yeah. And while we were talking about what we're going to talk about this week, we almost said it was completely shameless of them. But that's not quite true. Since they live in a media ecosystem built entirely out of toxic sludge, they feel no shame about the monstrous things they believe because they simply refuse to accept that the things they believe are anything less than true and virtuous and patriotic.
1: Well, and every time they win an election based on one of these lies, it confirms for them that what they did was the right thing.
0: That Jesus loves them.
1: Yeah. Mm-hmm. And they are what Driftglass calls the tribe that rubs shit in their hair. Yeah. They live in a cave and only interact with other goofs who also rub shit in their hair. So they are immune to the stink and instead admire the complexity and intricacy of the hairdos each of them have sculpted out of shit.
0: Yeah. So now we're going to do another hard pivot, but bear with us. It'll all make sense in the end. We're telling the story here, and it has a certain flow. During his career as a journalist, Barton Gellman has won 3 Pulitzer Prizes, 2 George Polk Awards, 2 Emmys, and the Los Angeles Times Book Prize. And then he had an encounter with a fireman that ultimately led him to leave journalism and become an activist. Now, he was interviewed about it on KCRW podcast Question Everything in an episode entitled The Journalist and the Firefighter, how one of the most accomplished reporters of our time, Barton Gellman, lost his confidence in journalism. And the link for that will be in our show notes.
1: Gelman went to a MAGA rally in Washington, D.C. that was being held in support of the January 6th insurrectionists. So you know it's going to be a crowd of very interesting people. He struck up a conversation with a fireman who was happy to talk with him. His name was Richard Patterson. Gelman profiled Mr. Patterson and his failure to communicate in the Atlantic's December 6th, 2021 cover article, quote, "Trump's next coup has already begun," unquote.
2: What we've got here is failure to communicate.
0: Now, I personally do not have any Pulitzer Prizes at present, and all of my books have been savaged by the critics. For the record, I have never written any books. But I must say that Mr. Gelman's experience here exactly matches my own, except mine were all pre-MAGA, you know, back in the 1990s and the early aughts when they were just plain old everyday crazy Uncle Liberty Republicans. So this is Mr. Gelman from his Atlantic article. Quote, "At the edge of the Capitol grounds, just west of the reflecting pool, a striking figure stands in spit-shine shoes and a 10-button uniform coat. He is 6'4", 61 years old, with chiseled good looks and an aura of command that is undimmed by retirement. Once, according to the silver bars on his collar, he held the rank of captain in the New York Fire Department. He is not supposed to wear the old uniform at political events, but he pays that rule no mind today. The uniform tells the world that he is a man of substance, a man who has saved lives and held authority. Richard C. Patterson needs every shred of that authority for this occasion. He has come to speak on behalf of an urgent cause. Pelosi's political prisoners, he tells me, have been unjustly jailed," unquote.
1: This was the beginning of a long and depressing journey with Mr. Patterson. Mr. Gelman brought all of his considerable repertorial expertise to bear. He brought forth studies and testimonies and witnesses, none of which moved Mr. Patterson in the slightest, who based his belief on but couldn't remember where. Mm-hmm. And then he just moved on to the next lie, unfazed.
0: Yep.
1: In another instance, Mr. Patterson's belief that Nancy Pelosi's laptop had been stolen by Antifa, Patterson could pinpoint exactly where he heard that. A retired Air Force general, Mr. Gelman then did the journalism thing. He tracked the general down and interviewed him. Turns out that general didn't actually see it, but he knew a guy who said he'd seen it, but whose name he couldn't reveal. And that guy said he'd seen a couple of people who looked like special forces mixed with Antifa walking away with bulges under their coats. My God, what more proof do you need?
0: It's ironclad, Blue Gal. It's ironclad. Boom. Case closed.
1: One further wrinkle. The general's son contacted Gelman and told him that his father was suffering from dementia and that the family was trying to keep him from saying crazy shit like this in public. Gelman vetted and triple-checked everything and then laid all of this and a whole lot more at Patterson's feet. It all just bounced right off of him. He just moved on to the next lie.
0: And again, I've had experience with these people back when Obama was president, back when Bush was president, and they're all the same. You cannot persuade them. They just move on to the next lie and the next lie and the next lie. Eventually, if you corner them, they will say, well, you know, it's both sides. And then they move on to the next lie again. They're irredeemable. So back to Mr. Gelman, quote, "Patterson is admirably eager for a civil exchange of views. He portrays himself as a man who may be wrong. And if I am, I admit it. And he does indeed concede on small points, but a deep rage seems to fuel his convictions. I asked him the first time we met if we could talk, quote, about what's happening in the country and not the election itself, unquote. His smile faded, his voice rose. There ain't no fucking way we are letting go of 3 November 2020, he said. That is not going to fucking happen. That's not happening. This motherfucker was stolen. The world knows this bumbling, senile, career corrupt fuck squatting in our White House did not get 81 million votes, unquote. As I mentioned, this exactly parallels my own experience. Grown men with impressive careers and skills who nonetheless are fully invested in the stupidest, most hateful, and most easily debunked claptrap you have ever heard. See, this is not like high school debate, which this is where I believe Mr. Gelman made his fundamental mistake. He thought it was like high school debate. Journalism was like high school debate. In high school debate, you all begin with the same clearly stated proposition. Each team spends weeks or months researching and developing a case based on some variation or interpretation of the proposition. And then

0: you have a meeting, you have a meet of a contest where each team either gets to present their own case or argue against the other team's case. They argue back and forth in front of a single judge or a panel of judges, and whichever team makes the most persuasive case to the judges based on evidence and logic and the skill of their presentation wins the match. And I have been in matches when I was in high school where the opposition had no idea what they were doing because they'd just been grabbed by the shirt collar and thrown in at the last minute because they had to fill out the roster with no coaching, no prep, no nothing. And it was so brutally one-sided. The judge mercifully stopped the round, and we spent the rest of our time together teaching these poor kids the basics of high school debate.
1: Mm-hmm.
0: Yeah.
1: So that's how debate is supposed to work on some level. Gelman believed that that's how journalism worked. Mm-hmm. You present the facts, you back up the facts, and show your work and vet everything, present it in a lucid and compelling way, and you can persuade people, especially people who have absolutely nothing to back up their ridiculous claims.
0: Right. So obvious.
1: Nope. And this is what you call in the storytelling business, the inciting incident.
0: Mm-hmm.
1: Because there are tens of millions of others out there just like Patterson. People who no longer live in the world of facts and reason, who live in the toxic sludge pit of fascist propaganda, and will defend that toxic sludge pit to the death. And you can smack the lies they believe down one at a time or in battalions until the end of time, and it won't change a thing. Because whatever specific lie they swear by today is just the symptom. The disease itself is what's going on in their heads. And unlike high school debates or Mr. Gelman's dreams of what journalism should be about, in this arena, there is no neutral arbiter deciding which side wins.
0: Exactly.
1: Or rather, in this arena, MAGA morons get to be both the enemy and the judge.
0: Yeah. And if you don't persuade them, that's your fault. You know, you just didn't try hard enough. If you didn't persuade me, then I can go on believing whatever the fuck I want to believe.
1: Well, now, and I think, too, there's a difference about identity, too.
0: Yeah.
1: That MAGA, you know, believing in Trump and believing whatever MAGA believes today about Democrats and the radical left and all of that.
0: Mm-hmm.
1: It very much is tied up in their social lives.
0: Sure.
1: In their identity as a patriot and loving their country.
0: Yep.
1: Being a good person, mm-hmm. being a good Christian, whatever it is. It's when you're in high school debate, you might be given the topic of defending cigarette smokers.
0: Right.
1: You know, that, and that's not your identity. You aren't sitting there going, oh yeah, I love it when people smoke around me and that's important to me.
0: Well, but, let me just say,
1: yeah,
0: that is, you wouldn't defend cigarette smokers, but someone would come on and make the case to abolish cigarettes.
1: Uh-huh.
0: And you
1: uh-huh.
0: argue
1: and you
0: that
1: have to argue against that.
0: Free
1: right?
0: will. Freedom right. of choice, the
1: right.
0: marketplace.
1: Right.
0: But those are reasoned arguments backed up by evidence.
1: Yes, and you have to back them up by evidence. But your identity
0: right.
1: as a person, as a good person, is not tied to the arguments that you are going to make. You have to find facts and articles and evidence and so forth that limiting someone's personal freedom is not a good idea.
0: I can take you to right where at Governor State University and at libraries in Chicago, the congressional record was held at the time. Because
1: yeah.
0: that's what we used to do. We used to take yeah. it very seriously that we had to prove our case and disprove the opponent's case using evidence.
1: Using evidence.
0: Mm-hmm.
1: And but again, you'd leave that debate and it wouldn't be your identity. It wouldn't be, well, and now I'm a pro tobacco lobbyist
0: right.
1: for the rest of my life because I did this debate. Whereas MAGA, you know, Donald Trump is now Jesus in,
0: right.
1: for some people. And certainly MAGA is one's entire, you know, the front row Joes and the people that travel with Trump and the people that have Trump signs in their yard or hating Democrats as well is just part of who they are and who
0: exactly.
1: they see themselves as,
0: yep.
1: as being good people.
0: Mm-hmm.
1: I am, I'm against whatever the radical left is doing to America, you know, all the lies that Laura Ingraham tells.
0: Yeah.
1: Of course, if you, and Obama said this, you know, if I believed what Fox was saying about me, Yeah. You know, I would, right. I would definitely fight all of that because it's bad.
0: Well, and that means that every lie Trump tells is wired directly into their identity.
1: Exactly.
0: And,
1: yeah.
0: And you can't keep knocking them down without threatening who they are. Yeah.
1: And this, and who this they are, is programmed by Fox and Hate Radio. They have been programmed to identify, and I mean that quite literally, putting their identity on believing everything Fox says makes me a good American, makes me patriotic.
0: Well, and everything, and this is, I don't want to stray too far away, but this is remarkably similar to racism and anti-Semitism.
1: Yeah.
0: Which
1: yeah.
0: is, my identity is tied up in feeling superior to that black man. My identity is tied up in hating people who are Jewish.
1: Yeah.
0: And therefore, I cannot allow myself to believe that I'm wrong about that.
1: Yeah.
0: Because then my identity would be gone. I cannot allow myself to believe that the left was ever right about anything. I just need more lies to keep patching up the cracks in my identity, which keep forming because the lies keep falling apart.
1: And this is the thing that was is brilliant about Fox, which is they didn't go necessarily go after the Democratic Party. They created something called the radical left.
0: Right.
1: And that is absolutely straight out of Orwell. You know, it's straight out of just and it you've talked about this many times. It is no longer permitted to hate N-words or to hate Jews or to hate, you know, to have those kind of absolutely bigoted, racist
0: attitudes
1: in public and say them out loud.
0: Right. You have to code
1: you
0: it.
1: You will lose your job. You will face consequences for doing that. So they've converted this to hate the radical left, which is conveniently, you know, a core part of the power center of the Democratic Party is black women.
0: Right.
1: Including the presidential nominee for the last race that was fought, you know.
0: And all of them, if Donald Trump runs afoul of any of them, they're all low IQ people.
1: Yeah.
0: They're all nasty, low IQ people. And every one of his bigoted base members knows exactly what the fuck means.
1: Yes,
0: and that all goes back to Lee Atwater.
1: Yeah.
0: Saying you can't run around saying N-word anymore. So you have to code this stuff. You have to say busing. You have to say welfare. But everybody knows what you're talking about. Mm-hmm. Everybody knows what it means. And everyone inside the tribe who rubbed shit in their hair cave knows what this all means. Mm-hmm. Mm-hmm. And they know the radical left is the devil.
1: Yeah,
0: and therefore, and the devil can never be right.
1: Right. Therefore, you have to be, in order to be a good person, you have to fight the devil.
0: Right.
1: And be a good American and all of those things.
0: Well, and speaking of which, we're going to move on to something shorter and pointier, but it's generally in the same genre. And we're going to move on to an interview conducted at what we are pretty sure was the 2024 Republican National Convention in Milwaukee, Wisconsin. It's from a short TikTok from The Good Liars. And it features a tall, genial grandfather type, fully decked out in all of his MAGA flair. He's got the buttons. He's got the mandatory Trump 2024 hat. And he's wearing a lanyard that reads Missouri Delegate. So you know he's someone important. And there's a woman at his side who's also wearing all the identical flair and all the same lanyard. Now there's a wife, is his daughter, some other delegate or Missourian. Who even knows? They're all traveling together. So let us proceed to the audio in which the genial grandfather type insists that the law in California is that you can kill a newborn baby for up to 4 weeks after birth, period, full stop. And in the video, he's got this big gotcha smile on his face as he recounts this monstrous lie and pays special attention to his reaction when asked where exactly he heard this story.
2: Well, that's
3: 4 weeks after they're born. You can kill them.
4: I'm sorry, I gotta take a moment here. You're saying that in California you can kill a newborn baby up to 4 weeks until after it's born?
3: Absolutely.
4: That's not true.
3: That is true.
4: That's not true.
3: That's the law in the last year or two.
4: That is not true. That's not true.
3: You need to go do your research.
4: That's 100% not true.
3: You need to do your research.
4: Where did you read that? Be honest.
3: National news media.
4: No, impossible. You're saying a four-week-old baby can be, what would that be called?
3: They call it post-birth
4: murder.
3: Murder.
5: Well, it's called murder to us.
3: I call it murder.
4: Post-birth abortion. Can you tell me where you read it?
5: It's been a while.
3: I've read it so many places I can't name them all, no.
4: It's hard to name them all right now.
0: Oh, so many places. All over the national media, Blue Gal. It was everywhere.
1: Yeah, well, we know exactly where he heard it, don't we, Driftglass?
0: Yes, we do.
1: When campaigning for the 2024 election, he heard it from presidential candidate Donald Trump on Meet the

0: infanticide.
1: It's full-on embrace of infanticide.
0: That would be called infanticide, not rhetorically, but literally infanticide.
2: And you'll never guess who else said this, Driftglass.
3: There's something in particular that I want to speak to this morning and that my colleague, Congresswoman Wagner, wants to speak to. And that's to make sure that every American understands what today's Democrat Party stands for with respect to babies and with respect to the murder of babies. We have seen now in states across the country the introduction of legislation that would enable the killing of babies. This is not about abortion. This is about killing babies after they are born. And it is the face of pure evil.
4: Oh, I can guess, Blue Guy. Yes, that flat, affectless, sociopath voice belongs to none other than Liz Cheney. From back in 2019, when she was still a staunch supporter of Donald Trump and his administration, and could let fly with a grotesque blood libel like that against the Democrat Party without batting a fucking eye.
2: Because that's how Republicans play the game. Lies don't matter. Slander doesn't matter. Whatever gets the base off their fat asses and to the polls is all that matters. And over the decades, the lies and slanders that powered the right got uglier and more dangerous. And remind me, Driftglass, she made that statement in a House leadership press conference.
4: Oh, if you want to go to the House leadership YouTube page, it's still up there. That's where I got it from. And she's repeated it on several different venues. This was not just an accident. This was a talking point that the fourth person in leadership of the Republican Party, Dick Cheney's spawn, said over and over and over again. And you know what?
2: Yeah.
4: When Cheney broke with her party over, you know, all the treason and insurrection and shit, our new Never Trump supervisors demanded that we all sit down and shut up about Cheney's many, many, many horrendous lies. Because, hey, she's an ally now. No questions asked. And it was just a disagreement over abortion policy, right? You know, that's all it really was. So everybody be quiet and go away and shut up. And since Trump, since Never Trumpers had now colonized the media, nary a word of objection was heard by anyone except for a handful of disgruntled liberals and whoever listens to those people anyway. And what was it Mark Anthony says in Julius Caesar, Act 3, Scene 2? The evil that men do lives after them, and the good is oft interred with their bones.
2: Yeah, it never mattered to Republican candidates or to Fox News and hate radio what kind of lies they had to tell to win votes and viewers. The immorality of their campaigns and business models never entered into it. Romney's going to win in a landslide, Driftglass. All that mattered was the next election or the next quarter and whatever was necessary to put your guy in office or meet the earnings projections. Nothing beyond that.
4: Yep. And with every appeal to the bigotry and homophobia and xenophobia and the fear of the Communist Democrat Party, lie by lie and slander by slander, they painted themselves into a corner where that was the only language the base understood anymore.
2: Don't forget the misogyny.
4: Oh, let's not forget the misogyny. That's and then the toxic propaganda sludge pit that they had made out of all these lies and slanders stood up on its hind legs and introduced itself, and its name was Donald Trump.
5: Ladies and gentlemen, I am officially running for President of the United States, and we are going to make our country great again. I will be the greatest jobs president that God ever created. I tell you that.
2: And once it became clear that Trump was a real contender and it wasn't going to be Rubio, the punditocracy and establishment wing of the Republican Party began running around asking anyone but us liberals, how could this be happening? And they didn't ask us liberals because we would have told them that they themselves had built this monster lie by lie and slander by slander.
4: And that's why we can never, ever be allowed into the circle of trust, Blue Gal.
2: Yeah.
4: You want to know what the future could and should look like? Boys and girls, look to Illinois and consider these two stories, both from WCIA in Springfield, Illinois, reported just days apart. Now, this one is from September 5th of this year. Quote, diesel has reached a record high price in the United States, leading many to question the impact it might have on farmers during harvest.

0: One farmer said most already have diesel stored for the first half of harvest, but also said the climbing prices might hurt their pocketbooks later in harvest as they have to refuel. He said this is happening at the same time as high fertilizer costs. It's definitely going to impact our harvest expense, said Lucas Roney of Roney Farms. We're pretty fortunate that we've had this rally in corn and soybean prices to make up for some of it, but some of our other inputs have increased also, so it might be offsetting some of that too. The nationwide price of diesel is a record $5.85. Here in Illinois, it's slightly lower than that at around $5.65, unquote.
1: Is there anyone left who doesn't know exactly why diesel and fertilizer prices have skyrocketed or how Trump's insane tariff regime is hitting farmers as well?
0: Mm-hmm.
1: Then there's this story from WCIA 2 days later on September 7th of this week. Quote, Governor Pritzker and the Illinois Department of Commerce and Economic Opportunity, DCEO, announced that 115 million people visited the state of Illinois last year, an increase from 2024. Visitor spending grew by 3.5% to $50.2 billion, surpassing the $50 billion mark for the first time in Illinois history. And the total economic impact amounted to $88 billion. This produced $4.9 billion in direct state and local tax revenue. Illinois continues to attract visitors from across the country and around the world, delivering economic benefits that reach communities in every corner of our state, J.B. Pritzker said in a statement. By the way, he's the governor, Driftglass.
0: He's our governor. Mm-hmm.
1: The growth of our tourism industry supports local businesses, creates jobs, and strengthens our economy while showcasing the incredible people, places, and experiences that make Illinois a world-class destination, unquote. Come on to Illinois and visit us, everybody.
0: Come visit. It's awesome here.
1: J.B. Pritzker, couldn't be prouder.
0: Couldn't be prouder.
1: He couldn't be prouder of the state of Illinois.
0: I hear he's up for re-election. I wonder how that's going, Blue Gal.
1: It's going okay.
0: It's going okay. And we're going to throw in one more for good measure of local news. This is from Capital News Illinois, September 2nd, 2026. Quote, S&P Global upgrades Illinois' credit rating. Increase is the second within a week.
1: A week.
0: A week. And 12th of Pritzker's tenure, unquote.
1: Yeah. We have plenty of MAGA here in Illinois.
0: We sure do. We live in MAGA country. We really do.
1: Yeah. Really. Downstate Illinois. Plenty of genial grandpas who absolutely believe that, you know, the Democrat Party kills babies after they're born.
0: Mm-hmm.
1: I read it somewhere. I saw it somewhere. Yeah. Pillars of the community like Richard Patterson, Chamber of Commerce members, churchgoers, and they're all out of their fucking minds, Driftglass.
0: Yep.
1: And you can find them out and about or on social media. You can find them all everywhere on social media.
0: Oh, yeah.
1: Bitching endlessly about what a disaster J.B. Pritzker is for the state.
0: Yep.
1: It's their full-time job.
0: It really is. And they're everywhere.
1: Yeah. How are you spending your retirement? Well, I'm on Nextdoor talking about how J.B. Pritzker has taxed me out of existence.
0: Mm-hmm.
1: Their reaction to every new credit rating upgrade is a blizzard of Facebook and Nextdoor posts about, but the pension debt's still big and fatty J.B. is too busy eating hamburgers to care.
0: Mm-hmm.
1: Their reaction to the massive spike in tourism and the billions it brought into the state. Well, it's all probably from people who fled Illinois visiting relatives because Illinois sucks and Pritzker's fat. And it's all those feminazis coming here for abortions.
0: Probably. And probably.
1: Mm-hmm. You know, and J.B. doesn't care. He just eats burgers all the time.
0: Yeah.
1: And it just never stops.
0: It never stops. And every story that comes out of Trump's mouth or the right's mouth about Roy Cooper and murder or whatever shows up immediately as justice for so-and-so.
1: Yeah.
0: Because that's all they listen to. That's all they hear. And it never stops. And the bigger picture is this. No matter how good the news is, if Democrats are running things, it's always bad news. Chicago is recognized all over the world as a world-class city. But here in Illinois, Republicans out in the sticks babble endlessly about what a crime-ridden hellhole it is.
1: Until
0: they have to go Christmas shopping. And then they'll go up there and risk, you know, going to Michigan Avenue and doing shopping and things. and how Chicago's stealing all their money. All the money's going to Chicago. And for a lot of them, the only solution is secession, because they just want to be like a poorer, dumber Iowa for some reason.
1: Well, they want to keep the IDOT. They want to keep the Illinois Department of Transportation money for their roads.
0: Well, yeah. That's not going to happen.
1: That's only fair.
0: That's only fair. And maybe some military bases and so forth. Yeah. And they want it to be white. Let's be very clear. They want it to be white. These are the same people who look at what Trump has done to America and they're delighted with it. The same people who will hear Donald Trump desecrate the memory of 9/11 and they'll be thrilled with it. Who applauded Trump's garbage spew in Dallas last night. They despise the idea of America as a tolerant, diverse democracy, and anything Trump can do to wreck the place and reduce it to third world white nationalist shithole status is a-okay with them.
1: Yeah. So to conclude, the difference between the United States of America and the state of Illinois is that here in Illinois, we do have plenty of MAGA people. We just don't let them run things. We don't let the weeds get higher than the garden, folks.
0: Mm-hmm. Amen. Can I get an amen from the people?
1: It's going to take, like you have said many times, it's going to take some of them dying off. Mm-hmm. And it's going to take the younger generations realizing they have an obligation to stop this.
0: Yeah.
1: And I think they're starting to realize just how much, what it feels like to have power and to want to make change and the best way to do it.
0: Mm-hmm. And the young people I know, and there's three of them to be exact, are hardcore, are leftier than me, are harder core than me, but they're also, all three of them are very practical people.
1: Yeah.
0: They want the world to be a certain way, but they're not crazy. They understand to get there, you have to go through certain things and you have to elect people that you might not agree with 100% of the time. You have to be practical about it. You don't give up your dreams or your vision of the future, but you make reasoned decisions based on available options that will yield the best results.
1: Yeah.
0: And that's a great way to go through life, I suppose.
1: Yeah. Mm-hmm. That congressional candidate in Illinois, Kat Abergrace, I'm not going to say her name right. But everyone called her Kat. She had
0: she lost the primary. Yep.
1: She lost her primary.
0: She did.
1: And the conversations that were being had on social media by her supporters reminded me so much of Kennedy 80.
0: Yeah.
1: And young people who wanted Ted Kennedy to be president.
0: Yeah.
1: Losing and having to go through certain stages of grief.
0: Mm-hmm.
1: But also being very, very upfront about, okay, now we have to regroup and do certain things and work on certain issues. Mm-hmm. And, you know, what are our priorities? And there was all these kind of conversations going on in the aftermath of that primary that made me feel so optimistic, really for the first time since Trump's reelection.
0: Yeah.
1: And Middlechild has said, you know, if the Democrats gain a lot of power, in the next 3 years, they've really got to do something big.
0: Yes. Yes, they do.
1: So we're called upon by this younger generation to show up.
0: Well, and you know who else agrees with that is Stuart Stevens.
1: Yeah.
0: He's out there on social media saying, if Democrats win majorities, the first thing they need to do is cut off all money to the executive branch.
1: Yeah. Yeah.
0: Then they need to abolish ICE. Yeah. And then they need to get even more aggressive.
1: Yeah. Like, yeah.
0: Okay, man.
1: The road is for dead armadillos, right? Yeah. Something like that, he said. Yeah. None of this. Well, we'll work with our friends across the aisle.
0: Across the aisle. Yeah.
1: We want to work with the White House and meet with Jared Kushner.
0: Yeah. We hear he's a good negotiator. That is not what the public, Democratic voters are crying out for.
1: Yeah. No.
0: At all. No.
1: No. No. I do have a suspicion about, by the way, Hakeem Jeffries meeting with Jared, and time will tell whether I'm right or not. And I'm not making excuses. I do not believe that Hakeem Jeffries always has good political instincts. But I think one of the what the deal is with that meeting, I would guess, and I would put $5 down on it, was Trump's health, because Jared is the only Trump who is not making money hand over fist from Trump. he's making it from the Saudis.
0: Right. He's making it adjacent to Trump.
1: Adjacent to Trump, right. And in the Middle East. But he doesn't need Trump anymore.
0: Right.
1: And so I think Hakeem Jeffries, if he was trying to reach out for someone Trump adjacent, to say, everybody knows this guy's brain's gone. He's not going to go to Don Jr. and say that. Don Jr. needs the crypto to keep going.
0: Yeah.
1: To have his fortune, whereas Jared doesn't. I'm not making excuse. Hakeem made a huge mistake.
0: That I was going to say.
1: Doing this.
0: You might well be right. He might be reaching out going, any chance of me not going to prison? Because, you know, I'll sing just like my dad. Yeah, I'll rat him out. Whatever you want, man. Just can I keep my money and maybe just, put some people behind bars. But just the political stupidity of
1: appearing
0: with
1: the beneficiary of, the bone saw.
0: Yes. Slender man. Just.
1: Yeah. No.
0: Come on, man. Come on.
1: You didn't need to do that.
0: No.
1: All right. So you've got to save some for next week, Driftglass.
0: Oh, I've got so many tabs open of news stories, and watch selected excerpts from Trump's spew. And I did write a little post today, if anybody's interested, which is don't even bother. It's just the same old lies told to the same old goggle-eyed homunculi who are just applauding like idiots. Same old bullshit. We're going to have great health care in 2 weeks, and everybody's going to get a $5,000 check.
1: Why did they post a semi-nude of Hassan Piker at the convention?
0: If the question begins, why did they, honey? The answer is, how the fuck would I know? Scary. They want to scare people. Look at him. He's so scary.
1: With pecs?
0: I don't know. I have no idea. I just think that they're a bunch of, I think somebody posted this online and I'm repeating it. I don't know who said it, but John Fetterman is the only rat who runs up the rat line onto a sinking ship.
1: Onto a sinking ship. I reposted that too. And it was very smart.
0: This has got that kind of, in the post I wrote today, this has got that kind of Mussolini about 2 months before he tried to sneak away in disguise kind of speech, like everything's great and we're great and we won all the victories and the future is wonderful.
1: Healthcare
0: like,
1: for everybody. It'll be easy. Yeah.
0: This is what it would sound like. If you squinted, that's what Mussolini at the end of his time, and everybody knows it, would be saying. And Trump's got that kind of dumbass, I'll just go out here. I'll line up all my steady Joes, the people who've been to all my rallies in the front row. They'll clap at anything I say. And I'll go up here. I'll play the hits. Yeah. Democrats are all communist, degenerate, radical lefties, and they kill babies, and everyone knows that blah, blah, blah.
1: Some of the Republicans who spent their last aura point coming to this thing.
0: Yeah.
1: Got booed by the audience, the very small audience that showed up for this.
0: Yeah, the cameras drifted to the upper decks where there was nobody there.
1: Yeah.
0: Yeah. And I forget who's, it might have been Mark Twain who said, hell is a half empty auditorium.
1: Yeah.
0: You know? And if there's one place that Donald Trump belongs above all others, it's hell.
1: Yeah. All right. Driftglass.
0: Yes.
1: Each week we post to our Patreon page and website an internet kitty sent in by you, the listeners. However, this week's internet kitty is Ziggy.
0: Yeah.
1: Ziggy belongs, and I put that in quotation marks, to our youngest child and their roommate in an apartment in the area. Ziggy is a tween kitten who has three settings: sleep, run around the apartment super fast, and of course, eat freshly poured cat food, our fake sponsor. Whether you serve pet store perfection or dollar store dreck, your cat will stop their zoomies just long enough to demand that the food they eat is only freshly poured.

0: 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Ziggy is a tortie and is almost not a kitten anymore.
1: Mm-hmm.
0: 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And I may have just misgendered Ziggy. I think Ziggy's a boy. Is Ziggy a boy? Do you remember?
1: You're asking me?
0: We met Ziggy once,
1: mm-hmm.
0: and Ziggy was running around a lot.
1: Ziggy's a kitten who runs around real fast.
0: Runs around a lot.
1: Mm-hmm.
0: But Ziggy's very cute. And mm-hmm. Youngest child is very good at capturing Ziggy in photograph. And this is a lovely photograph of Ziggy. You really should check it out at our website, proleftpod.com. 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We love hearing from you. Be aware that if you write to us at any of our addresses, we reserve the right to read your email or U.S. Postal Service Go Postal Union's letter on the air, unless you say otherwise.
1: And you know how we are about memory, Blue Gal, and not forgetting things and recalling things from the past. 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This is, in fact, our job that we do every week with your help and support. And you can also help us by hooking up a friend of yours with this show. You can help us grow by introducing the Professional Love Podcast to a fellow traveler who is unaware that we are there. And we are still getting almost every day or every week somebody or somebodies online who's never heard of us, has no idea who we are because we are this little podcast in the middle America, who says, I heard about you from a friend or from Bob Sesko or Nicole or Brad or whoever. And wow, you guys speak my language. So if you
0: have
1: friends,
0: a letter from somebody who loved us, Bob Sesko and The Bill Show in Australia.
1: I know. So you never know. You never mm-hmm. know. But believe me, our small but loyal audience is built organically, one at a time, and we love y'all. And if you know anybody who could stand to listen to us, pass us along to them.
0: Hey, Driftglass, how are the internet kitties doing this week?
1: Well, the internet kitties this week have a local political wish, Blue Gal. They wish they could filter the flood of Doris Turner for Senate ads down to at most one per minute.
0: She's running for state Senate. Re-election, right?
1: Yeah, re-election. She's going to win.
0: She's going to win. And her ads in local YouTubes
1: and on local
0: on local TV are 3 seconds,
1: everywhere.
0: I swear.
1: It is. And there's one very big negative ad about her opponent. And there's a whole bunch of, she did this, she did this, she supported this, et cetera, which are, and I just want to reach into the screen going, Doris, I'm going to vote for you. Could you just leave me alone? You already have my vote. You don't need to.
0: You've won already in our book.
1: You've won our hearts. But
0: I think she's got money to spend and she's spending it.
1: I think she does.
0: On making sure people vote for her. And one of her big accomplishments that she touts, she got the bill through that when insurance companies were trying to limit the amount of anesthesia.
1: Yeah.
0: That you could consume during surgery.
1: Yeah. All right. That's it.
0: And she's the one who went, no.
1: No.
0: And got that bill through the state house and on the governor's desk to protect Illinois patients from that kind of bullshit. So yay, Doris Turner, for doing that.
1: And she shows up. She shows up everywhere.
0: She's a hard worker.
1: She shows up everywhere.
0: Yeah. I'm proud to be her constituent. No doubt about it.
1: Same here.
0: Have a good weekend, everybody. See you next time.
1: See you next week. Love y'all. Bye-bye. Best thing about

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0: For Scientific American Science Quickly, I'm Rachel Feltman. Think about your friends for a second. Do you feel like you have the right number of them? If you feel like you've heard that there's a right answer to this question, you're probably thinking of the work of anthropologist Robin Dunbar, who famously landed on the number 5 for close friendships and around 150 for less intimate connections. Of course, you probably won't be shocked to hear that friendship is hard to quantify, and your results may vary wildly. So why does this matter? We know that having some number of good friends is really beneficial. One 2010 meta-analysis found that people with stronger social relationships are less likely to die in any given period of time. And we also know that many people struggle to form and maintain these connections. In 2023, Pew Research found that 8% of American adults claim to have no close friends at all. Today's guest is Jessica Ayers, an assistant professor of psychology at Boise State University. She says that she and her colleagues see a lot of confusion about friendship and how to do it, and not a lot of research aimed at closing that knowledge gap. Their latest study challenges some common assumptions about how humans set out to build their social networks in the first place. Thank you so much for coming on to chat with us today.
1: I'm very excited to be here.
0: So you recently worked on a study about friendship. How did that idea come about?
1: Yeah, so when it comes to friendship, one of the strangest things is that we actually know very little about how human friendships function compared to all the other social relationships that we have in our lives. Parenting relationships, relationships with other family members, romantic relationships. Then there's friendships where everyone is just like, they're there, they exist, but we don't really know how or why. And that is mind-boggling because there are so many huge benefits associated with having friendships, like healing faster after surgeries, not having friendships, so experiencing loneliness can sometimes have the same negative physical impact as smoking. So there are some really big positive benefits of having friendships, and we don't really know about them. So the study really came from this idea of, well, you know, some people have a lot of friends, some people don't have a lot of friends. Some people with a lot of friends are lonely. Some people with a lot of friends aren't lonely. Where do these different ways of making friendships actually come from? And how does that actually impact how we're feeling? And so as a graduate student, I was kind of looking into this question with my co-author, Diego Guevara Beltran, who's the co-first author with me on this paper. And we were really just interested in trying to understand, like, how do we get these differences? How do we have people with a lot of friendships versus a little friendships? How do we make that decision? And what kinds of other personality factors or other behaviors that we can measure are associated with this preference?
2: Yeah. So how did you go about trying to answer that question?
1: A lot of different ways. So when we're doing scale construction to come up with a way to actually see, like, is this idea real? Can we measure it in the real world? There's a bunch of different steps you have to go into. And so they're very technical. We won't really pay too much attention to them. But basically, we went through this painstaking task of finding the items that actually get at, do you want a lot of friends? Do you want a little friends? Do you want emotionally close friendships? Is it okay if they're not as emotionally close? To show across multiple different samples, these concepts seem to resonate and they seem to show up in the same way. And then after we had done that, we started looking at the different personality constructs that are associated with this. So we found, like, people who want a really wide network of friendships, they also tend to be more extroverted. People who are worried about not having enough emotionally close friendships, sometimes they're actually more lonely. And so we did 5 different studies. Most were done in the US. The 5th one also contained participants from the Philippines, Egypt, and one other one that I can't remember off the top of my head, to show that this isn't just a Western phenomenon. This seems to be kind of a universal phenomenon. When we're making friendships, we're kind of making a decision between, do we want a quantity versus quality of friendships? And the really surprising thing about our scale was that it showed us we might actually not be thinking about that in the right terms, or we might not be thinking about it the right way compared to how the research has presented it before. Because one of the most surprising things that we found in our study was that when people had a wide network of friendships, they could also still want really emotionally close friendships within that wide network. So while most of the previous research has always relied on this kind of implicit foundation, it's one or the other. You want a lot of friends or you want really emotionally close friendships. We found that it's not quite as clear cut to those two things.
2: Could you unpack for us a little bit kind of what the existing paradigm is in terms of how, you know, close friendships versus a lot of friendships work and what your data actually found?
1: So when we think about this idea that there has to be a trade-off in how we make friendships, this comes from a lot of evolutionary biology, looking at human growth, human development, that kind of shows that when humans have these really fundamental goals that they have to achieve, there's often a trade-off in how they achieve. So you can think of like, you grow and you reach sexual reproduction and sexual maturity earlier. And so there's a trade-off in there for how much are you growing? At what point do you make that turn from somatic maintenance to reproductive maintenance? Another really famous one is this idea that there is a trade-off between the quality and quantity of the children that we have. And so we see some research in other non-human primates looking at how those individuals invest in their children. Some of them invest in only a few children and they invest very heavily in them, or I should say offspring because they're not humans, and others will invest not as heavily in their offspring, but they have so many more of them. And so the most famous one when we were thinking about our study in particular was actually thinking about how people invest in potential romantic partners. Are they investing in short-term relationships or are they investing in a potentially one long-term relationship? And so when we were looking at some of that original data and the original scales used to measure what we call sociosexual orientation, we started thinking about, well, you know, some of these things are actually really similar to friendships, except for friendships have this cool kind of nuance of you don't just have one friend at a time. And so when it came to the data, we found that people, they seem to have preferences for both, for the extent to which they want a wide network of friends and the extent to which they want emotional closeness within those relationships. And so the fact that we have both of these things operating at the same time is really cool and interesting, because that kind of starts pointing towards how we're making our social networks, that it's not just we have to pick only a few number of people and be emotionally close to them, but we can't have other people that we may go to for other needs. Or the flip side, we have a bunch of people, but we're not close to any of them.
0: So people want both close friends and a wide network of friends. But do they have preferences as to one or the other?
1: We see in the data that people tend to fall on one of the two categories. They have a stronger preference for one or the other, but they still have the preference for the other. But to kind of go one step further beyond that, when we were then looking at some of the things associated with this preference, for example, having this preference for a wide network of friends, you generally tended to have more friends if you had a stronger preference for a wide network of friends. You had more people that were willing to come and help you, more friends that were willing to come and help you. Whereas when you had this preference for this emotional intimacy within your friendships, what we saw was that those people tended to say that they had lower friendship quality in their current friends. So you can think of it more as like an alarm going off of like, you don't have enough people that are satisfying what you need in these friendships. And so we have this preference for how wide we actually want our networks to be, but we also have this red flag that's kind of operating in the background of like, hey, like something isn't going right. Like maybe you have this preference for this huge network of friends, but that flag is also going off in the back of your head telling you, hey, but none of them are close. None of them will help you if you need them. You don't have those strong connections that we know are so important to human social life.
2: What do you think the implications of this are for situations where people don't feel like they're really satisfied with the friendships that they have? Because, you know, we talk a lot about the loneliness epidemic and how shallow so many friendships feel now that so much of our lives are online. So what do you think some like further questions are here, or even takeaways immediately?
1: Yeah, so there's a bunch and we can go down the rabbit hole. We can put on our tinfoil hats and I can talk to you about all the ideas I have. But I think the biggest takeaway is that this scale is giving us a way to actually start measuring some of the stuff you're pointing at, that loneliness, the isolation, my friendships feel fake and they feel hollow. Because you're exactly right. Research tells us that friendships that are maintained primarily online, they're not as satisfying as those that are in person and face to face. But the world is moving towards that's the way we're maintaining our relationships. So what I like to think about is if we can actually start using specifically the preference for emotional closeness within friendships as a way to maybe screen people for, are you actually satisfying your social goals? Are you meeting the correct number of friends that make you feel like you're satisfied or make you feel like you have people that are there to help you? And that exactly talks about the loneliness epidemic, or leads to the loneliness epidemic kind of solution of being able to point at like, hey, it's actually specifically a lack of these positive social interactions with friends that is what's making you feel lonely. It's not that you don't have friends. It's not that you're not good at making friends. It's the actual interaction, the emotional closeness, all of the things that we know we need to have satisfying friendships. Like, we now have a way to actually point at it and say like, here, it's right here.
2: It seems like, you know, one thing that you're getting at is that lack of perceived emotional intimacy isn't necessarily something that's wrong with the friend or the friendship or with, you know, your ability to make friends, but that sometimes we're not fostering those friendships and doing the kinds of activities that make us feel like we have that emotional intimacy and fulfillment. Could you talk a little bit more about how people who feel like they're lacking this kind of closeness in their friendships can remedy that?
1: Yeah. So I can give you some speculations because you're kind of pointing right at the forefront of the research for the things we're trying to figure out now. So ways that people can remedy that. We know the face-to-face interactions, they are so incredibly important. The best way to maintain a friendship is to have some kind of face-to-face interaction. But one thing that's really important to remember and pay attention to is that the ways in which we make friendships are different. We do know that there is a pretty strong sex difference in how men and women make friends. And not saying that like men only do this, women only do this. They do both. But we know that there's a slight sex difference in terms of which direction they're likely to lean. Women tend to have what we call face-to-face friendships. They're more likely to be emotionally close. They're more likely to talk literally face-to-face. And they're more likely to interact in one-on-one situations. Whereas men's friendships, they're more likely to be team-building, activity-oriented interactions. And so when we're thinking about like, okay, well, how do I get that face-to-face interaction that makes me feel like my relationship is actually fulfilling? For women, it might be going to a coffee shop and having a talk about what's going on in their lives, catching up, chit-chatting, whatever you want to call it. But for men, it might not be going to that same coffee shop and catching up in that way. It might be like, hey, there's a pickup basketball game. Let's go hang out. Oh my gosh, our favorite sports team's playing. Let's go watch it at the local bar. Things that are more activity-based that still allow for that catching up, still allow for the relationship to be strengthened by being face-to-face and with each other, but not in the same way. And I think that's something that's really important to remember is that we, all of us, we have friendships that go both ways. We have friendships that are face-to-face, emotionally close. We have that kind of relational aspect to it. And we also have the ones that are more task-oriented. And it's not a problem to have one or the other, but you have to know what makes you feel satisfied and fulfilled so you know how to actually go about making those relationships fit that need for you. One thing that's really important to mention here is our studies, they don't show a sex difference where men and women prefer different parts, or like it's not like men want this really wide network, women want this really emotionally close network, like some of the previous research may have suggested, or may have kind of had this underlying assumption that because women have these face-to-face relationships, of course they have to be emotionally close. They have to always be looking for that. Men have task-based friendships. Of course, it has to be something that's really wide so you can do all the tasks in the world. It doesn't seem like that's the case. Everyone has these preferences. They're operating under the surface. And so what I think is really interesting is that kind of points towards how are we organizing our social networks? How are we actually going through and figuring out like how many close friends do I have? How many acquaintances do I have? How many people are in my network that I'm friendly with, but I wouldn't call them a friend? It kind of points towards like maybe this is where this different orientation towards making friends is coming from, is this underlying idea of the quantity versus quality of friends we have in that network.
2: Hmm. So I know that this wasn't the focus of the study exactly, but as someone who researches friendship, do you have any advice for people on how to go about making friends in the first place?
1: Do I have advice? Yes. Not all of it will be perfectly scientifically backed. A lot of it is kind of like my internal speculations about what I think is happening. We know that when people are making friendships, they have to be genuine. Like when someone is faking a friendship, you can feel it. Or when they're faking social interactions with you, you can feel it. It feels icky. It feels like this person really is like, there's just something I can't put my finger on, but they're not really interested in me. So we know that if people are trying to make friendships under those kind of situations and under those kind of false pretenses, the friendship isn't going to flourish. Another one is to find shared interests in some way, shape, or form, because we know that having that shared common knowledge base as the start of a friendship leads to friendships that can be maintained because there's always something that you can fall back on to continue talking about, building a relationship over. So that is really important. I wouldn't necessarily say like be open or be willing to go out there to find friends, but also kind of knowing where your niche is. For me, I'm not going to go to like a gym and go look for gym bros because that's not something that I value in my friendships. I'm going to look for someone that I can have conversations with, that I can run ideas by. And so I'm more likely to make friends at a coffee shop or a bookshop than I am when I go to the gym. And so knowing what your own preferences are, the things that make you feel satisfied, helps you kind of guide yourself towards the people that are going to make friends with you long term. And then another thing that's really important is also just remembering that, like, you are bringing something to the table when you're making friends. Like, you have intrinsic value, you have intrinsic worth. Some of my other research, not related to this stuff but tangentially, shows that, like, we actually really like people as potential friends who are interested in us and want to know stuff about us. So, like, you bring something to the table. Not only do you want to know about that person wants to know about you, and you make better friendships when you have that kind of dynamic and you have that understanding going in.
2: Well, thank you so much for coming on to chat with us about this. I will definitely be keeping it in mind as I socialize.
1: Thank you so much for having me.
0: That's all for today's episode. We'll be back on Friday to talk about another aspect of humanity's friendship problem, how our social lives are changing now that we spend so much of our time talking to machines. Science Quickly is produced by me, Rachel Faltman, along with Fonda Mwangi, Allison Rogers, and Jeff Delvisio. This episode was edited by Alex Seguiera. Emily Mikowski, Mariel Issa, and Aaron Shattuck fact-check our show. Our theme music was composed by Dominic Smith. Subscribe to Scientific American for more up-to-date and in-depth science news. For Scientific American, this is Rachel Faltman. See you next time.

0: This is the Science Podcast for September 10th, 2026. I'm Sarah Crespi. First up this week, producer Megan Cantwell talks with freelance news writer Andrew Lawler about whether mind-altering rituals involving psychoactive drugs drove pre-Inca societies to new heights. After that, I'm joined by researcher Noam Angrist to discuss how to implement the results of education research at a global scale.
1: For decades, archaeologists have suspected that psychoactives have played a role in shaping ancient cultures in South America. They've uncovered stone heads and carvings illustrating psychoactive plants, and cups shaped like the San Pedro cactus, the source of the mind-altering drug mescaline. But for a long time, diving deeper into these theories was considered taboo. Now the research field is changing. I'm Megan Cantwell here with contributing correspondent Andrew Lawler to talk about new evidence showing that drug rituals may have been central to ancient cultures in the Andes Mountains that thrived before the rise of the Inca Empire. Thank you so much for joining me, Andrew.
2: What a pleasure. It's such a great topic to talk about.
1: I know. Seriously, though, you've been reporting on archaeology for many years at this point, and the role of psychoactives in Andean culture has always been something that's been suspected, but why are we just now beginning to see more active research on it?
2: There are two main reasons. One is that the science has gotten much better. The techniques for detecting residues in ancient pots has proceeded in leaps and bounds in the past decade or so. And the other reason is that the culture has changed. I think that in the past, there was a kind of a prejudice against looking for psychoactives. Drugs were seen as something that were addictive, that were often misused. The use of psychoactives is now having a renaissance. It's being used quite often for psychological therapy. It's being used for PTSD. It's now back on the research agenda. So these two very separate events are creating kind of a golden age for archaeologists to be able to explore this really largely unknown territory of the use of psychoactives in ancient societies.
1: So these pre-Incan societies that use these psychoactives, can you sort of situate the timeline for when they became prominent and when they sort of stopped being used as commonly?
2: We're looking at a very broad sweep of history in the Andes, you know, the Western South America. The first urban culture, which is happening on the coast, maybe as early as 2500 BC. And then the attention moves to Chavín, which is a little bit inland, and say for 1,000 years from roughly 1500 to 500 BC, that is the culture where things are really happening in the Andes. And then in the early centuries of the Common Era, you have these regional powers that pop up, like the Moche or the Nazca. Then after that, around say 600 AD or the Common Era, you have the emergence of the first real empires. There's the Huari Empire, which is kind of in western part of the Andes. And then further inland, what is now Bolivia, you have the development of the Tiwanacans. This is a site in Bolivia near La Paz that grew into a large urban area. And then as it expanded, less as an empire, maybe more as a culture, where people were using wooden snuff trays to snort psychoactives like Vilca. So what we're seeing is that through time, up until the time of the Inca, which is around 1200, the Inca decided to focus more on beer drinking. They loved chicha, which is a beer produced from maize. They were less interested in psychoactives. And that in itself is very interesting because it seems that the larger societies get, the more complex they become, the harder it is to incorporate psychoactives into the religious and social and political systems.
1: So you got to see this work firsthand, right?
2: My assignment was to go to South America, find those places where archaeologists are doing the most exciting work around psychoactives, and really try to understand their impact. South America is really special because it has far more psychoactive plants than any other continent in the world. And as a result, when people arrive there, take your pick, 15, 20,000 years ago, they entered this kind of pharmacopoeia that was unlike anything you could find in Eurasia or in Africa or in Australia.
1: What were the type of psychoactives in these sites that you were looking at? Are they ones that maybe our listeners would be familiar with?
2: Well, there's some that, of course, listeners will know, such as coca, which is the basis of cocaine, a very popular drug today. But there are also many others that most people will not have heard of. For example, vilca, which is a tree that grows on the rocky foothills of slopes of the Andes. Then there's the San Pedro cactus, which produces mescaline, as well as a variety of substances that can be combined to create the brew called ayahuasca. So those are some of the main ones that have been popular, but there are dozens of others, many of them unstudied, that have been used over the course of many thousands of years.
1: I'm sure they had varying sort of properties, but what were the experiences of people taking these different psychoactives?
2: Well, every psychoactive is profoundly different and has a different effect on different individuals. Some can be very specific to the individual. Cannabis would be an example of that. Whereas others, such as mescaline, tend to have a more common effect among users. And you also have drugs such as DMT, which is a very, very powerful chemical, which is found in vilca, for example, which can produce these very brief but very explosive psychedelic or psychoactive journeys. So some of these drugs can be used in a social setting and mixed with beer, while others have been long restricted to very, very controlled ritual uses that might last 10 or 15 minutes, but which can have a profound impact on the way we view the world.
1: In your story, you highlight this one temple that's in central Peru, and researchers have been working here for a long time and really painstakingly sort of uncovering all of the details here. What evidence do they see for the Chavín people using these psychoactives in rituals?
2: You're referring to Chavín de Huántar. It's a fantastic site. To get there, you have to, let's see, I flew into Lima, took a night bus up into the Andes, and then you take a couple of hour taxi ride to get over another set of hills in order to reach this very beautiful valley at a very high altitude. And Chavín is very famous because it evolved quite early. It emerged as early as, say, 1500 BCE, and it lasted for quite a long time, for at least 1,000 years. Chavín wasn't a political state. This is a place that pilgrims came to. They shared a belief system. It's been a theory for many decades that places like Chavín were places of ritual drug use. But what really made the difference was this new residue analysis, which allows researchers to actually identify chemically these substances. What they found was evidence of bone tubes that had this vilca substance, this DMT, very powerful psychoactive, that were still inside these tubes, which are traditionally used to blow this substance up the nose of a ritual participant. These are really substances that require one-on-one work. You know, you're working with a shaman or a priest. Now, we believe that most of those rituals took place in these subterranean complexes, this incredible network of tunnels. They've also found decorated conch shell trumpets. There's also remains of polished stone that was reflecting light from the sky far above. So this created this very amazing sound and light show that combined with the psychoactives, almost certainly led by a priest or a ritual officiants of some sort, really performed an important religious and possibly political function as well.
1: So in other sites kind of surrounding this main one in Chavín, they seeing sort of similar evidence that hint at them also using psychoactives, or was it more that they were specifically coming to this site to do it?
2: No, Chavín was the first of many, you can call them copycats, that sprang up in the central Andes. You have places like Atala, which is being dug now by Michelle Young. She found cups in the ritual spaces that were shaped like San Pedro cactuses. Now, that's pretty strong evidence that they were using San Pedro concoctions in these cups. Unfortunately, they weren't able to actually identify mescaline because that mescaline may have degraded. So the next step is to figure out the many chemical compounds that they were able to analyze and note, if they can find a way to understand the degradation of mescaline over time, then they might be able to put the pieces together and show that, in fact, mescaline was in these cups. But the point is that the technology is getting better. They're able to actually pinpoint dozens and even hundreds of different kinds of molecules.
1: These samples were excavated with a lot of care as to not contaminate them, but when it comes to sampling from pottery and other sort of vessels that have already been taken into collections, can we still get sort of usable information from substances here?
2: There's actually thousands and thousands of ceramics which exist in collections both here in the U.S. as well as throughout South America that offer wonderful opportunities for researchers who want to try and figure out what kind of residues might remain. Despite the threat of contamination, I think as residue analysis becomes more subtle in its capacity, it'll be easier to pinpoint what's contamination and what was originally in the cup. There are so many collections that have yet to be studied that I think offer enormous opportunities for researchers. And that's the really important piece here, that researchers now understand that psychoactives were a central part of the development of complex society in the centuries before the rise of the Inca around 1200.
1: What was the kind of contrast between the Chavin civilization that you talked about when you were visiting in Peru versus these sites in Bolivia of the Tiwanaku people?
2: Some of the finds they have made in Bolivia are really astonishing. There's a series of discoveries made by Juan Capriles, who is an archaeologist who's worked in Bolivia for a very long time. He was able to find these wooden snuff trays, including one that was actually made in the Amazon, but then deposited in a very, very remote cave at a very high altitude in Bolivia. So this is a sign of trading networks where people are bringing psychoactive substances as well as other goods from the Amazon and from other parts of the Andes. Humans were very quick to find ways to take a plant from one area and transport it elsewhere, particularly using llama caravans. The llama became a really central domesticated animal that helped these early societies move goods like macaw feathers from the Amazon or ayahuasca components, again, from the Amazonian basin, or bringing textiles and other goods from the coast to the central region. So you have these very complicated networks, sort of a little bit like the Silk Road that you find in Eurasia, that were taking goods over long distances.
1: So for the Chavin people, using Vilca was restricted to a select group of people. It was a one-on-one sort of experience with a shaman or a priest. But was this the case for the Tiwanaku people as well, or was it more widespread in its use there?
2: In northern Chile, this is very, very far away from the Tiwanakan center near La Paz in Bolivia, they had found enormous numbers of these wooden snuff tablets that were used to snort Vilca. In fact, they were so common, it seems that at least one out of two men, adult men, were using these. They're often buried along with the body of its owner. We know that this is an incredibly widespread psychoactive tradition that stretch for 1,000 miles or more in many directions. So clearly there's a religious aspect to this, which we can't fully grasp, but it's clear that the paraphernalia that we find over these vast distances is remarkably similar.
1: I thought it was also interesting too, in your piece, you mentioned that the Wari people, that they use the Vilca, but not necessarily in the same kind of very potent way. It was sort of in a more like mild way. Could you talk a little bit about that?
2: There's such enormous variation, not just in time, but also in space when it comes to psychoactive use. For example, the Wari, as you mentioned, they definitely drank a lot of chicha, a lot of beer. But there is now some new evidence based on residue analysis and the discovery of Vilca seeds that suggests that they actually were spiking their beer with Vilca. If you mix Vilca into mole beer, then it's a less explosive, less intense effect, which may have been what the Wari preferred. You have the Tiwanaka at the same time next door who are using their wooden tablets to snort these really intense substances. They were existing almost simultaneously and yet were very different societies with very different ways of using psychoactives. The Wari tend to be a little more warlike. They expanded their empire, whereas the Tiwanakans, there's no evidence that they had armies. They seem to spread their culture in a more peaceful way.
1: What are sort of the burning questions right now that people are pursuing? They're kind of just getting started in this sort of research area.
2: Right now, there's this wonderful merging of these art historical studies that have been done for many decades that look at the images on pots and on carvings that show psychoactive plants and presumably the effect that they have on humans. For example, at Chavin, you have these fantastic statues, these fantastic carvings that show humans going from looking very much human to turning into animals, which clearly seems to be a representation of the effect of a drug trip. By combining this art historical work that's been going on for decades with residue analysis, I think we're going to get a much, much clearer picture of how people were using these substances and what it really meant to them. But I think the most important question is, how did psychoactives help shape pre-Incan societies? And this is really critical because it's the only part of the world where we have strong evidence that powerful psychotropic drugs with strong psychedelic effects, in a way, helped to shape the belief system of an entire region, and in turn helped to create a common belief system, both politically and religious, that seems to seed civilization itself in the Andes.
1: So I guess we'll stay tuned then for another feature in a couple of years from you on.
2: Absolutely. I think we're going to see new data coming down the pike every year in the future.
1: Thanks so much for speaking with me, Andrew.
2: Well, I've enjoyed our chat.
1: Andrew Lawler is a contributing correspondent for Science. You can find a link to his story at science.org/podcasts.
3: Also out on the site this week, we have a few online news stories worth checking out. From staff writer Paul Vusin, we have one on a study suggesting Gondwana really was a supercontinent. I did not know that was up for debate. Apparently it was. And this new study has evidence that it did take up 80% of global landmass. So yes, a supercontinent. News intern Ailey McWinney writes about how the Beatles, the rock band, have permeated research papers across academic disciplines. From the commentary section, there's a standalone historical perspective by Rafi Ahmed, looking at a landmark 1976 science paper on how the hunt for human retroviruses led to finding interleukin-2 and how the discovery of that important immune molecule helped launch the field of cancer immunotherapy. From the journals, I'll call out the Science Advances paper because it's also on psychoactive drugs from plants. This is a paper by Brum et al. On the origins of betel nut use. They write about the evidence for betel nut sucking, which is a precursor to the very common practice today of betel chewing. And their evidence is from 25 to 16,000 years ago. So very, very old. Back to the main show. Next, we hear about the need to move on from small controlled trials of education interventions to better address educational needs in lower and middle income countries. There's a gap between what we find out in the lab about the body or about a disease and how that information shows up in a doctor's office or in health advice. Researchers conducting implementation science are seeking to bridge this space between evidence and then deployment in the real world. This week in Science, Noam Engrist and colleagues wrote about adopting an implementation science approach for global education. Hi, Noam. Welcome to the Science Podcast.
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3: Looking at the title of your piece here, you talk about a global education crisis. What is education level like and what kind of are the goals here?
4: So there's been this phenomenon in global education that's very striking, where we've been very successful as a global community in getting children into school. And that's been a resounding success. And that wasn't always the case. And so there's been a surge of children in school around the world, but that has not translated into children learning, actually being able to count, to read, to do basic operations, which is a bit surprising because you would think going to school would translate into some learning. That's been a bit of a puzzle. And scientists, policymakers, practitioners have been reckoning with that. Why is that? What does that mean? What can we do about it? So it's very clear that we need to figure out what can be done about it. And what's interesting is it's not for a lack of evidence anymore. There's been a lot of research on things that do improve learning. We know what it takes to improve learning. We know the pedagogies. We know the practices. So we argue that a big part of this remaining

0: For example, one of the most effective approaches in global education is something called structured pedagogy, and that's providing teachers with additional lesson plan structure, teacher guides, and ongoing coaching. That's kind of one technique. Another technique that's had a lot of evidence is something referred to as teaching at the right level or targeting instruction. And that's the idea that rather than a one-size-fits-all curriculum, we should actually differentiate and personalize instruction to kids' learning level because it's often very varied and behind the curriculum. So if you teach children fractions, but they can't add, you're missing them. And so instead, you kind of make sure that you assess them and teach to their level, and that works really well. Now, when it goes to implementation, one of the big constraints for implementation, which sounds simple, but is really essential, is where does this actually fit into the school calendar? Is this something that replaces math and literacy class? Or is it part of a kind of dedicated remediation class? And that's a really important question, but a lot of the randomized trial evidence doesn't answer that question. It answers the question around how to personalize instruction or how you should do the lesson plan guides. But these questions around how it fits into the calendar are the implementation questions, and they need to be rigorously studied just as much as the efficacy components. Another example would be figuring out, okay, so we know coaching works, coaching of teachers works really well, but how do you do it cheaply enough that a government system can roll it out at scale? Because often coaching is in person, and that's really costly. What are the cheap models? And we don't always study the cheap models. Sometimes we study the more gold-plated models.
1: We have the evidence studies that gives us, okay, here is a way to improve educational outcomes we know, but how do we do that in a way that works with all these different programs? So are you saying that we need big studies that say, this is how, if government's involved and school systems are involved, you would roll out these kind of interventions?
0: Exactly. We need more evidence on the scaling and implementation questions. So that is a piece of the puzzle. We also need a slightly different approach. So the typical randomized control trial, which is a gold standard approach to generate evidence, is often more once off. And it often can take a bit more time, and it's really rigorous, but it's not changing with the times or being done multiple times in rapid succession. But adaptive testing approaches where you're doing lots of questions in real time, rigorously, rapidly, regularly. So for example, approaches like A-B testing, which the technology sector is using, which are still randomized, so you're getting causality, but they're just done rapidly and regularly and more embedded in the implementation system. With that approach, you can stay current and you can answer some of the more complex questions and you can answer some of the new frontier questions that are being faced by implementers. So that's not only a thematic topic, it's also a methodological advance that we're hoping to encourage.
1: And that would address some of this heterogeneity that you're bound to run into when you're talking about global education, how it works in different parts of the world, in different settings, like urban versus rural.
0: Yes, exactly. So if you have this system that's a bit more nimble for learning, you can answer not only if it works, but who it works for, where it works for. You have an ongoing engine of learning, which you really need to answer a lot of the implementation and scale questions.
1: One key factor here, obviously, is going to be the role of policy and government. If you think about the biomedical, it's like FDA approval or recommendations by a medical society. Evidence of something working has to fit into these larger bureaucracies in order to make its way out to people who need it. And this is true for medicine and education. What do you see as a way of getting implementation science to address that part where government or bureaucracy is involved?
0: We borrow a lot and we build on the field of implementation science in health, where it's advanced more quickly than in education. So education, we're coming around to it, but health has been at the forefront. But as you say, in health, one of the advantages is that the biological way things work is often more consistent person to person, country to country. The education sector has the added challenge of it's very social in nature, and the social structures and the government structures and the cultural structures are more complex. And so that requires a bigger leap and necessitates implementation science even more. And in addition, we also put forward in this framework the equal importance of studying the leap to policy and practice, that is not an afterthought, but actually needs to be central from the outset because that leap is so consequential and it's understudied as well. And so, for example, what kind of evidence do policymakers respond to? When do they really take evidence up and use it in a policy? Are they responding to local evidence or global evidence?

0: Are they responding to causal evidence or descriptive evidence? Do they respond to numbers or words? Those are unanswered questions. We need to study that translation process just as much. We need to study the translation process of policy to practice. We have some emerging evidence that a lot of well-intentioned policies just never make it into practice, even when the right policy is in place. So how do we study and support delivery through a government system, which is a fascinating and very complex problem. And we need more evidence on that translation process.
1: I really like this point you made about outcomes versus inputs as a focus for politicians. So many politicians are going to pay attention to, are we going to be building a building? Are we going to be hiring a bunch of people? So those are the inputs. Or are we going to see an educational attainment that is ideal for our location? That's kind of a very different timeline and a very different measure.
0: And it's a really important piece of getting education to result in quality learning and this move from schooling to learning. And this is put forward as one of the arguments for why we have succeeded at getting kids into school. It's a little bit more of an input. You can see if children are showing up. You can construct the schools. But getting to learning outcomes is a more downstream outcome. And so there's a lot of challenge in moving all the way to the outcome. It's not measured as often. It's not as visible. A lot can go wrong. Part of getting to that outcome is finding ways to measure it more often, make it more easily understood, making it more politically salient, and following the trail and working through those complexities to understand how to get to the outcome. And so it's not surprising that we've succeeded more getting kids into school. And now the challenge before us is to make that leap further to the learning outcomes.
1: Yeah, like local reporting around here is, okay, attendance at this school. They really care about that because it's tied to funding, but also just because it looks good for the town or the school system. And then also these like statewide tests, how are the students doing on statewide tests? Like those are measurements that people pay attention to. How do we unify measurement across so many different places? Like how do we think about, I mean, I guess there's probably plenty of metrics for measuring education attainment. I don't know.
0: You would be surprised how challenging that is, actually. I mean, we do think that measurement is lacking and a huge part of getting this right. And we put that forward. So we put forward the framework and then we put forward what we refer to as areas of advance. And one of them is what I described earlier, adaptive testing. One is studying the evidence uptake process itself. One is studying service delivery. And one is measurement. And that cuts across the framework. We specifically say that measurement of learning, measurement of cost, and measurement of implementation is really essential. Measurement of learning is a really interesting one. It exists. It's not that it doesn't exist, right? So schools all have exams. So there are some form of national assessment. But as you say, it's not always harmonized or easy to understand across the government system within a country. Then there's regional assessments, but every region has its own assessment. Then there's international assessments. So there actually are a lot of assessments. The challenge is how do you make them a bit more coherent and harmonized? And how do you also make them easy to understand? Sometimes you have a score that comes out and maybe it's 400. That's the score. It's not totally clear what that means. Does that mean the child can't add, can't subtract, can't read? And there's ways of addressing that, but making sure that the proficiency is very clear, not just the score. That's also what helps teachers know what to teach. It's what connects the dots between the higher level kind of accountability exam to day-to-day instruction in the classroom.
1: Why is now a good time to write a policy forum kind of outlining this?
0: One thing I would highlight is that we are at a moment where there's a lot of momentum in this area. And so there is a recognition in our field that we now understand the scope of the learning crisis. So there's new global metrics that have tried to address what we've talked about that show, for example, that 70% of children in low and middle income countries are in learning poverty. So we have a clear understanding of that kind of challenge. And now there's a lot of energy around how to study these questions of implementation, science, and scaling. And that's exactly why we're putting this forward, because it's a moment where that's what's needed. And it's also a moment where there's a lot of momentum in that direction. And so putting a framework around that, showing some concrete examples of what studies can look like that answer these questions, you know, we're hopeful that over the next couple of decades, there'll be quite a lot of progress on these implementation questions.
1: Thank you so much, Noam. This is super interesting.
0: Yeah, thank you for the opportunity.
1: Noam Angrist is the academic director of the What Works Hub for Global Education at the Blavatnik School of Government at the University of Oxford. You can find a link to the policy forum article we discussed at science.org/podcast. 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This show was edited by me, Sarah Crespi, Megan Cantwell, and Kevin McLean. We had production help from Podigy. 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
2: Greg Abbott, the right-wing hack who is governor of Texas, probably doesn't know what a petard is, but he's now been hoisted by a big one. Hoist on a petard is a Shakespearean phrase referring to a bomb maker being blown sky-high by his own creation. Abbott's bombastic saga began last year when he noticed that high-tech billionaires were waving political cash at lawmakers who would help them build massive AI data centers across America. Sniffing a quid pro quo bonanza, Abbott shoved his way to the front of that money hustle, loudly proclaiming that, by gollies, he would make Texas the, quote, epicenter of AI development. Not only did he pour massive taxpayer subsidies into the billionaires' pockets, but he even passed a law making it illegal for local officials to interfere with the profiteers. Sure enough, Texas is now the world's top location for these corporate invaders. So way to go, Governor. But oops, the governor's giveaway is now called Greg's Folly. For the vast majority of Texans, especially rural Republicans, don't just oppose his AI data centers. They despise, abominate, hate them. And they're now in angry grassroots revolt against the perpetrators, including Greg. So, hoist on his own petard, Abbott has now flip-flopped from hypester to reformer, comically demanding an end to the tax giveaways he created, frantically trying to regulate AI projects he deregulated, and crying that the rural voice he silenced must be heard. This is Jim Hightower saying, sadly for him, those billionaires he courted so passionately are now laughing at him. When he recently commanded all data center owners to report their water usage to him, more than 70% simply ignored the petty tyrant. Howdy ho, folks, and thanks for tuning in to my Hightower Radio Commentaries. And guess what? There's even more Hightower waiting for you online. 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
3: 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Today, we have emerging infectious diseases managing editor Byron Breedlove with us again. Welcome as always, Byron.
4: Thanks, Sarah.
3: I understand that the cover for the December issue of EID is a special one for the EID Journal. Would you tell us about that?
4: For the second time since I've been with the EID Journal, we had a chance to discuss and, in a sense, collaborate on creating the cover art. The first time was the painting of the Alamo that appears on the August 2014 cover. This month's cover, a timeless symbiosis evolved from meeting the artist, Bindu Viswanathan, in the spring of 2017. Bindu is actually a biostatistician as well as an artist, and it was her friend and a fellow CDC employee, Anupama Shankar, who introduced us. Bindu and I talked about the journal covers and some ideas and approaches. Peter Drottman, EID's editor-in-chief, and I agreed that art relating to zoonoses, that is, diseases that can be transmitted to humans from animals, as well as from humans to animals, would be a great fit. During the early stages of the creative phase, Bindu shared her ideas and sketches, and she was very graceful about some initial feedback that changed her direction. And she created this colorful, detailed painting that meshes so well with the issue's theme of zoonotic infections.
3: How about reading your essay for us now then, Byron?
4: Sure. Everything within a circle is one thing, which is encircled and framed, wrote 20th century American mythologist and lecturer Joseph Campbell. This month's cover art, A Timeless Symbiosis, uses the motif of circles to connect animals and humans. Bindu Viswanathan, the artist who created the painting, is also a lecturer and biostatistician at the University of Texas, Austin. Many of her paintings inspire viewers to think about the fuller connection between animals and humans. According to Viswanathan, circles have no beginning and no end, much like the interdependence of humans and animals. They also represent the womb, the origin of life, and its continuum. Viswanathan incorporates elements from the Indian tribal art of the Warli, an indigenous people who live in the hills of western India, into a timeless symbiosis. For example, Warli art, which has been practiced since at least the 10th century, often depicts the intertwined links of humans with both domestic and wild animals. Viswanathan's meticulous interplay of geometric forms, vibrant colors, calculated symmetry, and traditional symbols is arrayed within the concentric circles and draws the viewer deeper and deeper into the painting. The outer circular border comprises 122 Warli-style figures, linked hand in hand, keeping vigil. Within the next circle, against a dark blue background, ornamentally decorated pairs of pigs, cows, chickens, and rats, all animals associated with domestication, are interspersed among figures of humans, posed as though engaged in traditional agrarian task. The disproportionate size of the animals underscores their importance to and impact on the people. More human figures are juxtaposed with bats and birds, wild animals many humans are likely to encounter, and major sources of diverse zoonotic viruses throughout the world. The radiating central image contains what is perhaps best described as a viewer's choice, possibly a sun or essential life force, or maybe a virus or other microscopic organism. Throughout each of the circles, the artist incorporates various geometric forms, stair-stepped pyramids, triangles, and circles, and then reuses those forms to create ornate, complex designs. Viswanathan notes that I gravitate towards geometric designs and symmetry in my abstract art, which stems from the same source that is inspired by mathematics. As a biostatistician, I model complex relationships that exist in the natural world. Once a viewer is drawn to the center of the painting, the tendency is to move back through the circles to the edges of the fiery orange border and then re-examine the careful symmetry, much like the process of viewing a mandala. The artist portrays her theme of symbiosis on multiple levels and illustrates the complex relationships and connections between humans and animals. Rudolf Virchow, one of the 19th century's principal leaders in medicine and pathology, stated that between animal and human medicine, there is no dividing line, nor should there be. Virchow stressed that diseases of humans and animals are interconnected and devised the term zoonosis to describe the links between infectious diseases and animals and human health. The ring of people forming the outer edge of a timeless symbiosis can serve to symbolize the modern One Health concept, an initiative that requires close collaboration among researchers in the animal, human, and environmental health sectors to protect and preserve life.
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8: What are we talking about on this week's show, Nir?
9: We are finally coming to the end of primary season. We are recapping a couple of important races in New Hampshire, including one House contest that, by all rights, should be competitive for Republicans in November, but certainly isn't shaping up that way. And then we're going to be talking about another House contest that should be competitive for Republicans, but definitely isn't shaping up that way. The major GOP groups have already begun triaging candidates that they think don't have a shot in the midterms. One Republican was just made to walk a plank in an otherwise very competitive and swingy district in New York. We're going to talk all about what that means for November. And then we wrap up with the redistricting chaos in Missouri. Yes, it's September and we are still talking about redistricting thanks to a flurry of contradictory court rulings that make it very unclear which congressional map Missouri should use in November. This is a very fast-moving story. It could change by the time you're listening to this, but we are going to do our level best to get you up to speed on everything. And there is a ton of ground to cover, so let's get rolling. We are finally, at long last, getting down to the bitter end of primary season. And even though we're after Labor Day, we still have a tiny handful of all very small states that are hosting nominating contests. New Hampshire held its primaries on Tuesday night. Rhode Island was set to hold its primaries on Wednesday night. As we mentioned last week, that's because Rhode Island didn't want to hold primaries the day after Labor Day. Folks, we got an even better idea. Hold them in June. Labor Day will never be a problem. But because we record the Down Ballot podcast on Wednesday afternoon / early evening, there's just no way that we can address the results of Rhode Island. You will find out about them in our newsletter, the Morning Digest. But we can talk about what went down in New Hampshire on Tuesday.
8: Yeah, and there were a couple of Democratic primaries worth talking about. First, we've got the Senate race where Democratic Senator Jeanne Shaheen is retiring. So that's left an open seat. And in the Democratic primary, Representative Chris Pappas, who already represents about half the state, with New Hampshire only having two congressional districts, he defeated progressive Karishma Mansoor 65% to 33%. Now, there was a lot of uncertainty going into election night about what the margin would look like here, because Pappas had been the favorite since he'd gotten into the race, had raised a lot more money, was much more well-known, but a University of New Hampshire poll had shown him only up on Manzur 47 to 34, which is obviously close enough given what we've seen with polling to make it seem like a very competitive race potentially. Pappas responded to that poll by releasing an internal poll by GQR showing him up 71% to 15%, which was the more blowout numbers that it looked like initially the race would turn into. When the results came in, it ended up pretty much equally between those polls, which meant both of them were pretty badly wrong, even for primary polling. But if you averaged them, I guess then you got a decent prediction.
9: In a way, each of these polls was right about one of the candidates, because UNH gave Manzur, a member of the Democratic Socialists of America, running a very outspoken progressive campaign, they gave her 34% of the vote, and she got 33. Okay, but they only gave Pappas 47 and he got 65. The Pappas internal, well, totally missed the mark on Manzur. They put her at 15. Like we just said, she wound up getting 33, but they weren't far off the mark of Pappas's vote share because they said 71 and he got 65. Of course, the fact of the matter is we only can say this kind of thing with the benefit of hindsight. If you were looking at either poll before primary night, it would have given you something of a misread. That said, the vibe, if I may, of the Pappas internal wound up being a lot closer to the truth in the sense that this was ultimately a 30 plus point race. And Pappas's poll suggested that this wasn't competitive, whereas UNH's said it might be competitive. But I think there was good reason to be concerned if you were the Democratic establishment, given that we have seen other very underfunded candidates like Manzur on the left overperform a lot of the polling.
8: Yeah, and given the Republican nominee, which is John Sununu, a former senator who easily defeated another former senator from Massachusetts, Scott Brown, in the Republican primary, I think establishment Democrats would have been very worried had Manzur won that primary. Pappas is seen as, you know, a very strong Democratic nominee. And given New Hampshire's swinginess, we see them, you know, willing to vote for, you know, Democrats and Republicans, though at the federal level in recent years, it's been primarily Democrats. Certainly a Manzur-Sununu race would have been of real concern to the Democratic establishment in terms of holding on to the seat. And I think while the race could still be competitive this fall in the general election, Democrats will feel much, much better with Pappas as the nominee.
9: Of course, there has been a little bit of a recent freakout in certain Democratic quarters about this race. I guess it's just New Hampshire's turn, Beard. I don't know what to say. But UNH also polled the general election late last month. They found Sununu leading Pappas 45 to 43. There just hasn't been much recent polling. Other surveys have shown Pappas with a larger margin. The NRSC put out an internal poll showing Sununu up one, but with a massive number of undecideds, 37 to 36. That was Sununu's margin over Pappas. I mean, I don't know why. I mean, I don't even know what the purpose of a poll like that is this late in the game, except maybe to juice fundraising. I feel like in a way, Beard, New Hampshire is now taking the place of Michigan because Democrats, they're just obligated to have anxiety over any election, no matter what. There's just always going to be some kind of worry and paranoia, no matter how good things look. There will always be Democratic operatives whose voices are getting ignored by people with money. And so instead they go and they complain to reporters instead of getting therapy. I'm not saying that this one won't be close. It's New Hampshire. Like you said, Beard, it's super, super swingy. But what are the odds that Republicans manage to pull off this particular race, given the huge headwinds they face everywhere else?
8: Yeah, I think there was maybe some folks who were putting New Hampshire into a slot of other Democratic held seats like Colorado or Virginia, states that have been competitive in recent decades, but who are having Senate races that are safely Democratic this cycle. And I don't think that New Hampshire is quite in that group. New Hampshire is, you know, a competitive state. Sununu is a good nominee for Republicans. Obviously, he's a former senator. He's won statewide. So it's understandable that maybe some folks sort of had forgotten about it almost. And then they were like, oh, right, this is a race that has competitiveness to it. But that doesn't mean that it deserves a freak out or that Democrats are on the verge of losing it or anything like that. Like I said, at the federal level, Democrats have had a very good record in New Hampshire during the Trump era. Pappas is a strong nominee. He's already represented half the state before as a congressman. And so given the good Democratic year it's looking like 2026 will be, it would be a huge, huge shock for Republicans to actually be able to win the race rather than simply make it competitive.
9: I also want to just note that our good buddy G. Elliott Morris over at his site 50plus1.news, the polling aggregator, they have a Senate forecast model, which is based partly on polling, but also takes into account many, many other factors. And this surprised me a little bit. Elliott's model has Democrats winning the New Hampshire Senate race 83% of the time. He's calling that likely Dem in his mind. He's grouping it with Minnesota and also North Carolina. So sometimes things may be closer than they otherwise appear. You really have to look at everything in context here and try to imagine how Sununu is going to get that last percentage of undecided vote to favor him when Trump and the GOP are so unpopular. The other thing I want to note, Beard, is that, yeah, Sununu is a pretty good recruit for Republicans, but he was very much not their first choice. Their first choice was his brother, Chris Sununu, the recent former governor. John Sununu, he last was on the ballot all the way back in 2008, and that's when he lost to Gene Shaheen, who's now retiring. And Shaheen beat him pretty solidly. It was another strong Democratic year, 52 to 45 that year. So yeah, he does have the family name, and I guarantee you there will be some voters who see Sununu on the ballot and think it's that guy, Chris, who was actually quite popular during his entire tenure. But like I said, he wasn't their top pick, and just all the fundamentals otherwise favor Pappas.
8: Yeah, I wouldn't say that Sununu is like an A recruit, but given the curve of Ken Paxton, Mike Collins, other GOP nominees, it's a lot better than that because the bar is on the floor for some of these GOP nominees.
9: I mean, you know, if you want to start comparing people to Blake Masters, then everyone suddenly looks good. So there was one other notable New Hampshire primary last night, and that was for Pappas' seat, the first congressional district. This is the somewhat less blue of New Hampshire's two districts in the southeastern corner of the state. There, former Portsmouth City Councilor Stephanie Shaheen defeated Marine veteran Maura Sullivan 37-35. And yes, there is a relation. Shaheen is the daughter of the retiring senator. But what I think is more interesting than the primary result, Beard, is the fact that Republicans don't even seem to be seriously contesting this one in November. And this is a district old heads will remember, the never-ending fights between Democrat Carol Shea Porter and Republican Frank Ginta, who went back and forth, winning and losing elections cycle after cycle after cycle, until Shea Porter racked up a couple victories in a row, then wound up retiring, and then Pappas took over the seat back in 2018 and has held it pretty comfortably ever since. This one, by all rights, is the kind of seat Republicans should be gunning for this cycle, but it's definitely not going to be on their playlist.
8: Yeah, and it's just more evidence of the kind of year that we're in, that a seat like this that was so competitive during a lot of the Obama years, it certainly, I think, drifted a little bit to the left. In the Trump era, it's a worse fit for Trump Republicans than if you go back to Obama era Republicans. But certainly if this were a neutral year, you would think Republicans would be gunning for it. And they're just not.
9: And I should also note, Democrats don't seem to be too concerned about holding it either, because the major groups that advertise in House races for Democrats, the House Majority PAC and the DCCC, they haven't reserved a penny in the media markets that would cover this district. It's basically just the Boston media market plus one local TV station, WMUR, and Republicans haven't either. So this one seems like it's over before it began. I'm not suggesting that I think Shaheen is going to win in a 20-point landslide. It's not really that sort of district, but it just gives you a sense of how small the playing field really is for Republicans to go on offense.
8: And speaking of a narrowing field for Republican offensive targets, we had our first district that was triaged by the committees triage is when, you know, the committees on either the Republican or the Democratic side cancel ad reservations and basically admit that this is no longer a seat that they're competitively contesting in order to save that money and use it elsewhere. And this happens every cycle. So that's not new, but when and where here is pretty important. So this is New York 19. This is an upstate district held by Democrat Josh Riley. He won the seat narrowly over Republican incumbent Mark Molinaro in 2024, 51-49. And this cycle, he's facing State Senator Peter Oberacker. And the Congressional Leadership Fund, which is one of the Republican groups, had reserved millions of dollars targeted for this district in television advertising. But reports came out that they had canceled first more than 1.4 million of that TV ad time. And then later reports said that they had canceled the entire 4.6 million booked for TV ad time targeted for that race, which means the Republicans were initially going to spend almost $5 million trying to get Oberacker elected. And now they're going to spend zero money essentially trying to get this guy elected because they just don't think that this race is competitive anymore. That's what the message is sending.
9: So there's always a few things to be on alert for when it comes to triage season. There's two kinds of triage. There's good triage and bad triage. Bad triage means you're giving up on a race because you don't think it's winnable. And good triage is when you think, oh, we've got this one pretty much in the bag, so we can reduce or completely cut our reservations in a race. Well, this is bad triage for Peter Oberacker and the GOP. Obviously, it's good triage from the Democratic perspective, but it is quite amazing to me that this is someone that they're giving up on, because this is a district that Kamala Harris won 50-49. I mean, this is really, really close. This is a quintessential swing district. Riley first ran for this seat against Molinaro in 2022, and it was also 51-49 that year, except the Republican won. 2 years later, Riley comes back. He wins 51-49 that time. So we're talking 2-point margins in two consecutive cycles, super tight at the presidential level. Plenty of conservative voters in this district in upstate New York, and Republicans won it as recently as 2022. I mean, Riley is just a freshman here, and the fact that they are outright giving up on this is really amazing. And we had one other further definitive piece of proof that Republicans have no interest in Oberacker anymore, which is that at the same time that the first reports of CLF's cancellations emerged, Ali Mutnick at Punchbowl noted that the NRCC, which didn't have reservations here, had removed Oberacker from their so-called MAGA majority list. MAGA majority, it's like the GOP's equivalent to the DCCC's red to blue list. And Oberacker was on the first installment of the MAGA majority list. They used to call this Young Guns. That's old hat now. He was on the first installment of this list earlier this year, and then they just rendered him an unperson. And I emphasize this, Beard, because sometimes you get reports of ad money getting shifted around and it isn't actually triage. Ad Impact does an extraordinary job tracking all of this, but mistakes do wind up happening. There can be head fakes. One group can exit a race because they expect another super PAC to show up and start spending there instead. But this is as clear as it gets. I mean, removing him from their list of top tier candidates, total unperson, just flushing him down the memory hole. That is a huge oof.
8: Yeah, and there's one important piece of potential context. We obviously don't know how much this impacted Republican decisions, but this race did draw national attention recently when Politico's Madison Fernandez reported that Oberacker had taken to Facebook in 2015 to craft a Veterans Day post. And you may be thinking, oh, that's nice.
9: Yeah, what's wrong with that?
8: Yeah, you'd expect, you know, public officials to honor veterans on Veterans Day. He wasn't honoring U.S. veterans or even hypothetically like British veterans or Canadian veterans or any of our allies. He was recognizing his grandfather's service fighting and dying for Nazi Germany in World War II. And while, you know, obviously that's his grandfather and he can think whatever he wants about a personal affiliation, I don't really think that Americans are really on board with the idea of honoring Nazi German veterans.
9: Yeah. Boy, I have a lot of thoughts about this. It is amazing, though, that, of course, many Americans still celebrate Confederate soldiers in their family's lineage. And that's somehow seen as acceptable in many parts of the United States, not where I'm from, at least. But at least there is still a firewall against recognizing guys who fought for Adolf Hitler. That's still not considered okay. Now, the fact of the matter is, when I say it's not considered okay, I think like most Americans would object to that. I tend to seriously doubt that Republicans would have triaged Oberacker just because of this. I mean, come on. If the polls were good for them, they would just be ignoring this and trying to shove it under the table and doing what about this or that, yada, yada. And it's today's GOP. I mean, we all saw Elon Musk throw up that Nazi salute. So I don't buy that. But Axios did report that Oberacker's internals looked bad. And I gotta believe they probably kept pulling this race, which you're gonna do if you have a $5 million investment. And the numbers kept showing Josh Riley up by like 10 points. And they're doing the message testing, trying to say, you know, if you knew that Josh Riley were some, you know, super woke lefty maniac who wanted to ban beef, you know, would you still vote for him? You know, and he's still up 8 points, you know, in those scenarios. So they probably showed that there was no real root here. But I will also point out something else, Beard. Sometimes the parties get triaged like totally wrong. In 2024, Democrats canceled millions of dollars in ad reservations. This was House Majority PAC in Las Vegas, which is home to 3 congressional districts, always very expensive, always a lot of money churning through Nevada. And the only reason why they would have done so is because they thought they had it in the bag. And all 3 of those races wound up being really very, very close. And Democrats were lucky to survive all 3 of them. So just because you think that you know a race is hopeless or totally solid, you could be totally wrong.
8: And one of the things to think about here is how early that this happened. Obviously, advertising is focused in September and October ahead of Election Day. But to have these reservations canceled before Labor Day, that was when the reporting started, was that these cancellations were coming through before Labor Day, is very early. Oftentimes in past cycles, we've seen these types of cancellations to start in late September as really folks are getting down to like needing to like hit budgets and seeing final numbers of polling and things like that. So this is an early cut, and it makes you think what else might be coming on the Republican side that they're going to also cut off.
9: Yeah, there are plenty of other districts like this, but most of them fail to launch. New Hampshire one that we were just talking about is a perfect example. Like I said, the big groups never reserved any money there. Neighboring New York 18, another close swingy district. Republicans paid that one no attention all cycle long. In fact, I'm looking at the GOP's target list of Democratic held seats, and they pretty much are only going after districts where Donald Trump carried them, not exclusively, but most of them. And many of those only went for Donald Trump because of the new GOP gerrymanders, seats in Florida and Texas and the like. They really only have a handful of seats left on their possible list that went for Kamala Harris. And I would not be surprised if we saw them decide to give up, for instance, on the Nevada districts that I was just talking about, or even some districts that narrowly went for Donald Trump, like New Mexico's 2nd district. They're really going to wind up playing almost entirely defense this cycle.
8: Now, we mentioned at the beginning of the episode that we're coming to the end of primary season. And so you think naturally, if primary season is almost over, that redistricting season must have long passed and been over for many months at this point. But you would be wrong, because the Missouri map is still up in the air, and we still don't know which map will be used this November for Missouri's congressional delegation.
9: So let me preface this, as I sometimes do, by saying we are recording this episode on Wednesday afternoon, and this is an extraordinarily fast-moving story with tons of legal briefs and orders from courts flying back and forth constantly. It's very possible that in some way, shape, or form, by the time you listen to this, things will have changed materially. But let me try to take it from the top anyway, and indulge me, because this is going to take a minute. So as you may recall, last year, when Donald Trump began pushing red states to pass new gerrymanders with the only goal of helping the GOP to hold on to its very narrow majority in the House, Missouri was one of the states that quickly jumped on board. Missouri has 8 congressional districts for many years. That map has elected 6 Republicans and 2 Democrats, 1 Democratic seat in the St. Louis area, 1 Democratic seat in the Kansas City area. The new GOP map was a 7-1 map, 7 Republicans, 1 Democrat, and it did this by chopping up Kansas City. Kansas City was contained entirely within the 5th Congressional District, which for decades has elected Democratic Congressman Emanuel Cleaver. The new GOP map chopped up Kansas City between 3 different districts, making sure that all of them would be solidly red. Cleaver said, "I'm still running anyway. I don't care what you do to this map." But something else momentous was happening at the same time, which is that democracy advocates used a tool in their toolkit that's available in Missouri and around 2 dozen other states called a repeal referendum or a veto referendum. With a veto referendum, you gather signatures just like a normal ballot initiative, but instead of asking voters to approve a ballot measure, you're asking them to reject a law passed by politicians. And in this case, organizers led by a group called People Not Politicians, whose executive director, Richard von Glahn, we've had on this show before, they are asking voters to repeal the new GOP map, which is called HB1, short for House Bill 1. And to do that, they had to gather more than 100,000 signatures to place their veto referendum on the ballot for this November. They did that without a problem. They gathered more than 300,000 signatures. They submitted them last December, and that should have been that. There was no question the signatures were going to pass muster and that the referendum should be accepted for the ballot. But Republicans are absolutely furious about the attempt to repeal this new map, HB1, at the ballot box. And GOP elected officials used their official powers to try to thwart the referendum any way they could. Now, there's something super, super, super important about repeal referendums in Missouri and also some other states, which is that as soon as one qualifies for the ballot, the law that it's challenging is immediately suspended, retroactive to the date that the petitions were filed. So, like I said, People Not Politicians, they submitted their signatures in December. And if the referendum qualified for the ballot, that means that HB1 was suspended pending the veto referendum and suspended as of the date it otherwise would have been enacted into law. In other words, qualifying the referendum makes it so that the law being challenged has never even been the law. Then you have the vote on the law. And if voters say no, the law is repealed. If voters say yes, then the law is put back into place. But Republican Secretary of State Denny Hoskins, like I said, used his powers to try to screw over the organizers of the referendum. And in particular, he waited until the literal last hour of the literal last day to determine whether or not the referendum had qualified for the November ballot. That was August 4th, which just so happened to be the same day as the state's primaries. Because Hoskins delayed and delayed and delayed, even though he could have certified the measure much, much earlier in the year, what it meant was that Missouri wound up using the new GOP gerrymander, HB1, to conduct its primaries on August 4th. That afternoon, he held a press conference and he said he was going to reject the referendum on the grounds that Missouri does not allow referendums to be used to challenge congressional maps. That's absolute nonsense, and we'll get to that more in a minute. But I do want to point out that back in the 1920s, Missouri voters did reject a congressional map at the ballot box using a repeal referendum. So it always seemed like absolute nonsense to me, even though Hoskins' decision was no surprise whatsoever. Well, People Not Politicians immediately filed a suit. They got it before the state Supreme Court. And last Thursday, the state Supreme Court unanimously agreed with People Not Politicians. They said the referendum absolutely qualifies for the ballot. They said that Hoskins' claim that referendums can't target congressional maps was completely unsupported by the law. And they also emphasized that because the referendum had qualified, it was as though HB 1 was never, ever law, which means that the state conducted primaries in August using a map that didn't even have legal force at the time of those primaries, let alone now.
8: Now, because HB 1 was never a legal map, that means that the previous map that was used in the 2022 and 2024 elections still is the law of the land in Missouri. And that means that Cleaver still has a Democratic-leaning district in the Kansas City area, and Republican Ann Wagner's second district is potentially more competitive. That was another change that they made with that new map, was to try to shore her up a little bit more. And so that map would be the map that Missouri voters would be using on November 3rd to vote on.
9: Now, of course, there's a question, who are the nominees, given that Missouri used one map for the primary and set to use a different map for the general election? The simple answer seems to be that under Missouri law, the people who are nominated in the districts with the same number continue to run in the districts with the same number. So even if District 5, which is Cleaver's district, changed a fair bit between the two maps, well, Cleaver gets to be the nominee because he kept running, and Republican State Senator Rick Bratton gets to be the nominee against Cleaver. Bratton, of course, is super furious about this because he expected to be running in this super red district and to easily defeat Cleaver. But he's not the only Republican who basically lost their mind over this ruling. And Republicans responded by filing a couple of different legal actions. And all of this exploded at once within an hour on Tuesday afternoon. The first thing Republicans did was they filed an emergency request for the United States Supreme Court to block the ruling of the Missouri Supreme Court. Separately, a pair of Republican candidates, including Bratton and also Republican Representative Bob Onder, filed a different suit in federal court, alleging that it would be unconstitutional. It would violate the U.S. Constitution if Missouri switched back to the 2022 map for the November general election. So the emergency stay request, that goes to just one justice. And it goes to the justice who's responsible for overseeing that state's geographic area, specifically the Eighth Circuit Court of Appeals. That person happens to be Justice Brett Kavanaugh, and we all know who he is. Well, Kavanaugh could have referred the emergency request to the full court for its consideration, but instead he rejected it. And he rejected it without even a written opinion. He just said, no, this isn't happening. And we can't know exactly what was in his mind, but we can only presume that he thought very little of Missouri's attempts to get the U.S. Supreme Court to block the Missouri Supreme Court. And that seemingly should have ended the story right there, that Republicans just weren't going to get any love at the U.S. Supreme Court, despite its conservative, very partisan GOP supermajority. But within an hour of Kavanaugh's dismissal of the GOP's emergency request, a federal district court judge in Missouri named Stephen Clark, an appointee of Donald Trump, issued a temporary restraining order saying that Missouri officials could not use any map other than HB 1. The Missouri Supreme Court said that officials could not use HB 1 and had to use the 2022 map instead. So these were totally dueling rulings. And by the way, it was not a case of ships passing in the night. Clark's opinion actually noted Kavanaugh's rejection of this emergency appeal. So this immediately caused a ton of confusion, because which ruling is actually in effect? If you're a county clerk and you implement HB 1, you risk sanction by the Missouri Supreme Court. If you implement the 2022 map, you risk sanction by the federal court. Now, some legal scholars have said that the Supremacy Clause of the United States Constitution means that the federal district court ruling controls here, and that therefore if you're a county clerk, you got to go with HB1. The person who was most articulate in putting together this argument was law professor Justin Levitt, who we've also had on the show before. But the clerks themselves, they spoke to some reporters, and these clerks are very, very concerned about this uncertainty here. And you might have some attorney telling you, well, yeah, the supremacy clause says that you got to go with the federal court, but you're going to be pretty nervous about that. You don't want to get the Missouri Supreme Court angry with you. So People Not Politicians, they immediately filed a request with the Eighth Circuit Court of Appeals asking that they stay Judge Stephen Clark's ruling from the federal district court. Just before we started recording, the Eighth Circuit said no, it wasn't going to issue this stay. But then really just before we started recording, People Not Politicians filed their own appeal with the U.S. Supreme Court. And SCOTUS ordered Hoskins, the Missouri Secretary of State, to file a responsive papers by Thursday morning at 10 a.m. This all happened on Wednesday evening. So they're giving him almost no time to respond. Journalist Stephen Mazie, he was the person that we saw reporting this first. And he writes about SCOTUS for The Economist. He said that the quick turnaround time they're demanding is, quote, a sign they want to foreclose this fuckery ASAP. We can only hope so.
8: Well, I hope you've enjoyed our tour into being a legal podcast for the last little while.
9: God.
8: Sometimes it's just necessary. I want to take us in a somewhat different direction and talk about the person who's to blame for all of this, the Missouri Secretary of State, Denny Hoskins. Now, obviously, Hoskins wants the Republican gerrymandered map to be in effect. He's a Republican. That's his right. He can totally support this Republican map being in effect. As the Missouri Secretary of State, you would think he would also want to run elections in Missouri in a coherent and responsible way. And there are any number of ways he could have done that. He could have certified the referendum anytime in the months he had the option to do so. He could have said that the referendum was not legal anytime in the months he had the option to do so, to allow People Not Politicians to go to the courts and get the ruling that they did get from the Missouri Supreme Court to say that actually it was legal. But instead, he held on to the petition for months, well longer than he needed to. This was not a situation where the Secretary of State was struggling to figure out signatures, or there was a question of how many things had been turned in. It was obvious that the referendum had sufficient signatures. But instead of doing any of that, he held on to it to the final day to cause all of this mess. Had he not done that, the primary could have been conducted under the correct lines, had the Missouri Supreme Court been able to rule earlier, and none of this would be a problem. All of this is a problem of Hoskins' making, and the federal district judge going along with it by enjoining the use of the 2022 and 2024 map is playing into Hoskins' hands. He's rewarding him for this delay. And I don't know if that's ideology or stupidity on the judge's part, but it's got to be one of those. I think you can see from what Kavanaugh did with the first appeal that went up to the Supreme Court is that he's not interested in indulging Hoskins, you know, messing around with all of this to cause all of this chaos. And so now that it's come back to the Supreme Court, we'll see if they take the same tack with this second case. But either way, the Missouri needs to get a congressional map set quickly because the clerks, as you said, they are nervous and they need to get ballots printed and ready and sent out to voters.
9: You raise such an excellent point, because what Hoskins very overtly tried to do is create facts on the ground that would make it impossible or undesirable for the courts to change the quote unquote status quo. Except Hoskins very badly misunderstood the nature of the status quo. He thinks the status quo is HB1 because it was used in the primaries. But as the Missouri Supreme Court made clear, no. The status quo is the 2022 map, because HB1 was never law. And simply delaying to try to invent a new status quo isn't allowed. And they were very, very overt about this. Catherine Hanaway is the Republican Attorney General and has been Denny Hoskins' close ally throughout all of this. Her office is responsible for handling many of the legal actions and filing briefs and arguing in court. And she even said earlier this year, delay works in our favor. That is a direct quote. She outright said that. So they never, ever hid their motives. But the Missouri Supreme Court was super angry about this and wrote this very, very long footnote. And I'm just going to read a couple of sentences from it where they absolutely upbraided Hoskins. Referring to Hoskins, they said, "The secretary devotes a significant portion of his briefing to discussing the

0: Man, how many times have we seen some jurisdiction, almost always some red state somewhere, ram through some new map or new election law change shortly before election day, and a lower federal court rules that it violates the law, that it's unconstitutional somehow, and then SCOTUS intervenes and says, it's too close to election day, the so-called Purcell principle, federal courts shouldn't intervene here, even though the delay was of the legislature's making or of an elected official's making. And here, the Missouri Supreme Court said, nuh-uh with that bullshit. You can skip us with that. We saw what you did, Denny Hoskins. We warned you about this because you knew that HB 1 was going to retroactively disappear as law if this measure qualified, and you did this anyway. So it's good to see that they are pointing the finger where blame is very much deserved.
1: And this is part of a pattern that we've seen in red states where progressives and Democrats have gone to ballot measures in order to get, you know, progressive popular policies enacted. And officials like Republican secretaries of states or attorneys general have gone and tried to mess with those ballot measures by either preventing them from getting on the ballot entirely or changing what's stated on the ballot itself. And what we see is that these Republican state officials do not respect the citizens of their state, and they do not respect the ballot process, and they just want them to go away and be like, hey, I know you might think that this progressive policy is popular and you want to support it, but I'm telling you, shut up and stop trying to get it passed, because we just want the Republican legislature in most of these cases to make all the policy decisions, not the people of our state.
0: To that end, there is another extremely important ballot measure that is going to appear on the ballot in November alongside the repeal referendum. And this is a state constitutional amendment supported by another group called Respect Missouri Voters that specifically is aimed at clamping down on the ability of state lawmakers to interfere with the initiative and referendum process. And it does so in a large variety of ways. It declares that the initiative process is a fundamental right. It prevents lawmakers from really mucking around with things like signature requirements or other ballot access requirements. And it also sets up a very stiff supermajority requirement for lawmakers to interfere with a measure that does pass at the ballot box. If this proposal passes, it would require a 4/5 supermajority, 80% of the legislature, to be able to make any changes or to repeal to an initiative that voters approve. And very importantly, it also says essentially the inverse regarding repeal referendums. It says that if Missouri voters repeal a law passed by lawmakers at the ballot box, then lawmakers can't then go and try to repass that measure or a similar measure again unless they can muster this 80% supermajority, which even in Missouri is going to be impossible almost all of the time. And it's super important for the sake of a healthy democracy in Missouri that this amendment pass, because it would prevent Republicans from just showing up at the legislature next year and saying, oh, well, we're just going to pass a new gerrymander. Now, I'm sure that they could conceivably try and there would be yet more litigation that Republicans would try to drag out. But I also think, Beard, that if the repeal referendum succeeds and the Respect Missouri Voters Amendment passes, that a lot of steam will go out of Republicans and their desire to try to pass a new gerrymander will diminish.
1: The Respect Missouri Voters Amendment is particularly crucial as a result to this gerrymandering fight, because right now, as of recording, we don't know what map is going to end up being used in November. It's very possible that the gerrymandered map ends up getting used in November. And if the gerrymandered map gets used in November, if the referendum succeeds in repealing the map permanently, without this other amendment also passing, then the Missouri legislature could just pass a new gerrymander and the Secretary of State could use the same tricks to delay the referendum and the suspension of the law. And we would end up right in the same situation in 2028 as we're in right now in 2026. So it's very important that both of these things succeed. That's all from us this week. The Down Ballot Podcast comes out every Thursday morning. If you haven't already,

0: 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That's the-downballot.com. Thanks to our editor, Drew Roderick, and we'll be back next week with a new episode.
1: Policy does what? I'm Bill Newman for the Civil Liberties Minute. The policy of this large, major public American state university, for starters, requires an extensive bureaucratic review and approval of syllabi before a course can be taught, resulting in, for example, the censorship of Plato's Writings on Gender and the Oscar-winning film Moonlight, and the cancellation of numerous classes, including Religions of the World, Introduction to Race and Ethnicity, and Ethics in Public Policy, and shutting down completely the Women and Gender Studies program. As for courses that make it past the censors, the policy prohibits faculty from discussing certain topics and viewpoints related to race, sexual orientation, and gender, which has adversely impacted the teaching of course content from the history of slavery to Shakespeare to the hard sciences. One example, a history professor was allowed to teach Phyllis Schlafly's campaign against the Equal Rights Amendment, but not permitted to teach how the 14th Amendment has expanded to protect women and the LGBTQ community. To try to remedy this wrong, in August, the ACLU sued Texas A&M because, as the lead plaintiff, Professor Leonard Bright, explained, the chilling effect of this policy is vast. It poisons the very soul of what a university should be, a place where ideas are free to roam and debate is uninhibited by the political winds. The Civil Liberties Minute is made possible by the ACLU because freedom can't protect itself.
2: This program is presented by the Centers for Disease Control and Prevention.
3: Hello, I'm Dr. Mike Miller, and today I'm talking with Dr. John Painter, an epidemiologist with the Centers for Disease Control and Prevention. Our conversation is based on his study about which foods can make us sick, which appears in CDC's journal Emerging Infectious Diseases. Welcome, Dr. Painter.
4: Thank you. Good to be here.
3: Dr. Painter, tell us, is food safety a real problem, or is it just something the media likes to blow out of proportion?
4: Food safety really is an important issue. In fact, about 1 in 6 people get a foodborne illness each year. That's a lot of people. CDC estimates that roughly 48 million people get sick each year from food eaten in the United States. 128,000 are hospitalized and about 3,000 die of foodborne diseases. So CDC and our partners are working hard to address this issue.
3: Well, why do you think the number of cases of foodborne illness is so high?
4: Well, the number of cases of foodborne illness is high because there are many different contaminants that can cause illness, and they can contaminate a wide variety of foods. Contamination on farms and in processing facilities from bacteria such as Salmonella, E. coli, and Listeria are often behind the large foodborne outbreaks and recalls, but food contamination can occur anywhere along the way from the farm to the fork. For example, contamination can occur in the field, or if foods are washed with contaminated water during harvest or processing or even during preparation. As an example of contamination in the kitchen, consider norovirus infection, the most common foodborne illness. It causes diarrhea and vomiting that typically last 2 days. And if a food handler in a restaurant kitchen or at home is sick with norovirus and doesn't wash his or her hands after going to the toilet and before preparing or serving food, those invisible noroviruses on the hands can easily contaminate the food.
3: Why did you do this study?
4: We did this study to answer the important question, which foods make us sick? This is the first time CDC has attempted such a comprehensive set of estimates to answer this question. In the past, we estimated the number of illnesses linked with each contaminant, like bacteria and viruses, but have not estimated the number of illnesses from each type of food. All E. coli illnesses do not come from one type of food. They can contaminate a wide variety of foods, beef and lettuce, for example. So knowing the amount of E. coli illnesses didn't tell us which foods cause those illnesses. It's the same problem for norovirus, salmonella, etc. Each food category is linked to some illnesses, but which ones are linked to the most illnesses? In large part, we did the study to help food safety officials such as the Food and Drug Administration and the U.S. Department of Agriculture and food industry. The study will help them prioritize their efforts on preventing food contamination. The study is not meant to tell people to avoid certain foods. In fact, keep eating your vegetables. As it turns out, many foodborne illnesses are attributed to vegetables, but one reason for that is we eat so many of them. Fruits and vegetables are linked to a lower risk of heart attacks, stroke, and cancer. CDC wants this study to guide policymakers in preventing the foods that we love to eat from getting contaminated.
3: Well, is it really that hard to figure out what foods are making people sick?
4: It may seem like it should be straightforward, but it's a lot more complicated than you'd think to attribute illnesses to different foods. For instance, there are hundreds of different types of foods, and we eat many different kinds and combinations in a week, even in a day. It would be simpler if we ate them one at a time, like eating an apple by itself, but we often mix many different ingredients together from many different food categories, and then we eat that as one dish, perhaps such as an apple pie. Moreover, it's usually not possible to know which food made a person sick, or even which meal. Let's go back to norovirus as an example. It's the most frequent cause of foodborne illness, and it may take 1 to 3 days after being exposed before symptoms start. For other foodborne illnesses, the timing's different. So it's almost impossible for a person to correctly guess which food made him or her sick. Now, outbreaks, when many people get sick at once, provide a really good opportunity for public health officials to figure out the source. So CDC, state and local health departments investigate thousands of foodborne outbreaks each year, and the results of these investigations gave us the data for this study. There are challenges to using outbreak data, though. Investigations can sometimes link illnesses to a particular food or a single food ingredient. Other times, the investigation can link an illness to eating what we call a complex food, one that contains several ingredients, but investigators may not determine which ingredient was the actual source of illness. For example, if a person got sick from eating a hamburger, we want to know if it was the ground beef patty, the lettuce, or maybe the tomato. So for this study, we developed a method for using data from both simple and complex foods to make our best estimates.
3: Well, how did you conduct the study? Were all foodborne outbreaks from 1998 to 2008 included in the study?
4: The study used data from over 4,500 foodborne disease outbreaks that occurred between 1998 through 2008 in order to estimate the number of illnesses caused each year by each category of food. State and local health departments collected outbreak data and reported them to CDC, and we included all the outbreaks in which the health department determined the cause of the illness. For the 17 food categories that we looked at and 40 different foodborne illnesses, there are 680 possible combinations. So having a large number of outbreaks was really helpful. With this amount of data, we were able to calculate the most probable estimate for each food category. We also made a high and low estimate for each category, which reflects the uncertainty in the estimates. And while the statistical details won't be all that helpful to consumers, it's really essential for government agencies and the food industry as they work to make our food safer.
3: Well, how did you classify the sources of foodborne illness in your study?
4: Yeah, we organized a wide variety of foods implicated in U.S. outbreaks into, as you said, 17 mutually exclusive categories. We grouped them into three broad areas: aquatic animal foods, land animal foods, and plants. For some analysis, we grouped the categories. For instance, the group meat and poultry included beef, pork, game, and poultry. We divided foods based on the number of categories they contained. A simple food contained a single ingredient from one category. For instance, a steak is in the beef category. A complex food contained more than one ingredient from multiple commodities. For instance, apple pie contains ingredients like flour from the grains and beans category, sugar from the oils and sugar category, and apples, of course, from the fruit and nuts category.
3: So now the big question: which food categories accounted for the highest number of cases of foodborne illness and hospitalizations?
4: Produce, which is a combination of fruits, nuts, and all five categories of vegetables, accounted for 46% of all illnesses. Meat and poultry, which is a combination of four categories, accounted for 22% of all the illnesses. Leafy vegetables such as lettuce and spinach accounted for 23%, the most illnesses for any one of the food categories. This does not mean that they're risky foods, though. In fact, most vegetable meals are safe and healthy. They account for many illnesses in part, as I said, because we eat lots of vegetables. For hospitalizations, dairy products were responsible for 16%, leafy greens for 14%, and poultry 12%. There were a large number of raw milk outbreaks in our data. The large number of hospitalizations attributed to dairy was partly due to outbreaks of Campylobacter or bacteria diarrhea among people who drank raw milk. Red meat was once seen as the leading cause of foodborne illness, partly because of outbreaks of E. coli infection associated with ground beef. But beef is now less contaminated to start with, and most fast food restaurants are cooking burgers well. So beef was the source of fewer than 7% of food-related illnesses and fewer than 4% of deaths.
3: Are different types of food more responsible for deaths than other types?
4: Poultry accounted for 19% of deaths, about 1 in 5. This category had the largest number of foodborne illness deaths. Many of those were caused by listeria and salmonella infections. It's partly due to three large listeria outbreaks that were linked to sliced processed turkey that occurred in the last decade, though fewer have occurred in recent years thanks to safer production practices.
3: Well, what kind of germs in food cause illness or death?
4: Several kinds of bacteria, including listeria, salmonella, E. coli, and Campylobacter, can cause illness and rarely death when they contaminate food. In our study, we found that listeria and salmonella infections cause many of the deaths attributed to poultry. Viruses can also contaminate food. Norovirus caused 46% of illness attributed to the leafy vegetables.
3: Do you think this study will lead to new food safety measures that could reduce the number of foodborne illnesses?
4: That's the key question. We want to increase the safety of foods we need and love to eat. And our public health partners, regulators, food industry, consumers, and the media have greatly anticipated the release of these findings. We think these study findings can help prioritize prevention measures, policy, and research.
3: Will CDC continue to make these sorts of estimates?
4: Yes. These are initial estimates, and CDC is already working on more. Attributing illness to foods can be done in several ways. Some ways are highly specific for one type of contaminant or one type of food, and others are more general. An example of another way of making estimates is that by comparing the molecular characteristics of salmonella found in foods and animals with those found in people, we can attribute salmonella infections back to specific animal sources. A working group of scientists from CDC, FDA, and USDA has been collaborating on projects like that to improve attribution estimates. One issue will be how often to repeat these analyses. We expect that illnesses from various foods will change over time because of changes in food industry practices, regulations, and what consumers do. For example, in the early part of the study time period, listeria outbreaks due to sliced deli turkey meat and hot dogs were more common, as were outbreaks due to unpasteurized fruit juice and cider. Both of those have become less frequent in more recent years because of safer food production practices. However, to have enough information for meaningful analysis, several years of data are needed.
3: Well, what can people do to protect themselves and their families from food contamination?
4: There's several things that people can do. People can prevent foodborne illness by not preparing food for others when sick with diarrhea or vomiting, by preparing food especially carefully for young children, pregnant women, and those in poor health and the frail elderly, and by avoiding consumption of raw foods of animal origin, including raw, unpasteurized milk and other dairy products that are made with raw milk. Raw meat and poultry are commonly contaminated with disease-causing bacteria. Those bacteria are easily killed by cooking, but the bacteria on raw meat and poultry can get onto other foods that may not get cooked before eating. That's what we call cross-contamination. And it can be prevented through thoroughly cleaning hands, knives, cutting boards, counters, and sinks after working with raw meat and poultry. People can also support government efforts to improve the safety of foods, especially those that are eaten without cooking. You can learn more about foods to avoid and how to safely prepare and store food by visiting CDC's website, cdc.gov/foodborneburden/attribution.
3: Well, thank you, Dr. Painter. I've been talking with Dr. John Painter about his study, Attribution of Foodborne Illnesses, Hospitalizations, and Deaths to Food Commodities by Using Outbreak Data, United States, 1998 to 2008, which appears in the March 2013 issue of CDC's journal Emerging Infectious Diseases. 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
9: Who among you woke up this morning thinking, well, maybe the Canadians will blink? Maybe Donald Trump's trolling, trying to make him the 51st state, trying to embarrass their women and their military, trying to knock the Canadian patriotism and heritage. Maybe that'll work. No, it doesn't work, and it didn't work. We wake up this morning to all of the Canadian counter tariffs, tens of billions of dollars that'll hit us where we live and the Midwest, like Michigan and Ohio and Indiana and Kentucky and the rest, right in the you-know-what. Right before the election. Where do you think all those billions of dollars in trade happens? It happens in the Rust Belt. It happens in the Midwest. They didn't want this. This isn't a trade war that they wanted, but it's a trade war that their president, Donald Trump, gave them. Think about that next time you vote for a president at the midterms and give Donald Trump the bragging rights to all the battleground states, especially when your states depend on Canada and its economy. Who voted for that, by the way? If you voted to pick a fight with Canada and to try to have them retaliate by turning off the lights of our economy, put that in comments. I don't think anybody voted for that. Now, where are we as we awake? From our Labor Day slumber on Tuesday, we've got the Canadian counter tariffs. And what does Donald Trump say? Donald Trump says, we're going to go after industry that's important to Canada. I'm going to give you an example of how stupid and economically perverse Donald Trump's policies are. Let's just take his latest attack on Bombardier, the Canadian aircraft manufacturer. Okay? Some of you may have seen a Bombardier or you know of a Bombardier. It's a very nice aircraft. Donald Trump says it's not good enough. It's not good enough for Americans. And he's going to start trying to do something to get rid of it. Okay, Bombardier, which he says is not good enough for America. Did you know that more than 50% of its manufacturing costs are paid to U.S. suppliers and manufacturers? More than 50% of its manufacturing costs are for items that are built right here in the good United States of America. So when you attack Bombardier, you're attacking 2,800 suppliers in 47 states who make up the Bombardier supply chain. You know where its wings come from on a Bombardier plane? Texas. You know where its avionics come from? Iowa. You know where its motors come from? Where else? Indiana. What do those have in common? They all voted for Donald Trump. 20, give you an example. $23 billion worth of Michigan products are exported to Canada, its number one trading partner. And it needs the stuff it gets from Canada, including things related to the power grid, like electric and fuel and rare earth minerals and steel and ore and other things. So $43 billion in Michigan alone is bought from Canada. $23 billion is sold to Canada. And that's just goods not even services. And that's just Michigan, where there's a very, I don't know if you've heard, there's a very close race there for the House. Or Ohio, where there's a very close race there for the Senate. I'm not sure it's close at all. So when Donald Trump says the following about Canada products, let me pull it up here for you. No more selling Bombardier in the United States, he posted on Labor Day. They're one of the 47 crazy posts that he posted. Their products aren't good enough. Over 50% of their revenue comes from the United States. They live off American buyers and American companies, American airports and American service, all while Canada blocks our great American banks and companies throughout the USA. I don't know what he's talking about. Now he's just completely unhinged. We dominate banking, financial services, computers, artificial intelligence, cryptocurrency, anything that is a service, not a goods. We dominate the Canadian market. We sell more services to them, including banks, than they sell to us. It's on goods where there is a slight delta between what we buy and what they buy. When you put goods and services together in a balance of trade, it's almost equal. But the fact that he's going after Bombardier, and I just told you, Bombardier, just to get the numbers exactly right, has 2,800 U.S.-based suppliers in 47 states. More than half of the cost of the global 7,500 jets are tied to U.S. manufacturing. Sounds like, I don't know, it sounds like you're trying to kick your neighbor and you end up kicking yourself in the balls instead. That's what it sounds like. So let me give you, while you're here on Legal AF to kick off Tuesday, and thank you so much for the fervent support and viewership over the long Labor Day weekend. Not only did we increase our subscribers by 10,000 during that period, we also had one of the highest viewership periods ever, with our videos averaging more than 200,000 views per video, and we do about 10 videos a day. We're upwards of 2 million viewers in a one-day period. That's all a testament to your generosity of time and spirit and commitment. If you want to show your support, the other way is hit the subscribe button. Hit that subscribe button. Help us continue to grow. Now, let me show you a clip. I mean, Mark Carney is even up against, and you know, like Trump always says, oh, I got a very aggressive press corps. Always going after me. A bunch of liars. People I don't like. The enemies of the people. Yeah? Well, here's Mark Carney being asked a question in which a reporter in Canada actually says you're a liar and gets away with it and doesn't get her press credentials removed as Doug Ford cuts in on her to protect, as he should, his prime minister. Play the clip.
10: After accounting for the debt of the bridge, but that's not what the text of the New Deal says. So was that a lie, and were you downplaying your concessions to Trump?
11: Thank you for the question. First, let's be clear about what the deal is and isn't with respect to the bridge. And the first thing is, this is a good deal. This is a good deal for Canadian businesses, workers. It's a good deal for the future of our commerce with them. Put in context, there is about $300 billion a year of trade on the land border, land link between Michigan and Ontario. And Premier Ford knows every dime of that trade. He's got it tracked. So $300 billion, a huge amount of trade. So this creates an important link. And it's an absolute, you know, it's an engineering marvel, and it's a testament to the workers who created it. So that's. Secondly, the underlying agreement between Canada and Michigan remains in place. That's the underlying full text, weighty agreement. I'm illustrating the thickness of that agreement. It's in the public domain. Under that agreement, there is no splitting of tolls under that agreement.
9: See how calmly and coolly and collectedly he responds? If I just contrast for you the two leaders here on their Labor Day messages, because we have similar Labor Days, here's the Labor Day message that Donald Trump posted. One of, I don't know, 47 crazy posts that either he or Natalie Harp, his office wife, posted. Just to compare and contrast. Here is Trump. This is the President of the United States. I know you're going to think I'm talking about a seventh grader. But this is the President of the United States on his official social media account. Happy Labor Day to all, including the radical left lunatics, communists, and Democrats who will do anything possible to destroy our country. These deranged people, after fighting for 10 years, should finally acknowledge that your favorite person, me, knows how to win. They should be exhausted by now, but sadly they're not. They're going to give one last shot at ruining America, but we're not going to let them. We're going to win the midterms big and save America. President Donald J. Trump. That was Trump on Labor Day. You want to hear Mark Carney on Labor Day? Okay.
11: Today is Labor Day. For many Canadians, that means a well-earned day off. For all of us, it's a chance to celebrate the proud history of organized labor in Canada. Labor unions have made our economy stronger, our country fairer. They fought for better pay, safer job sites, pensions, benefits, paid leave. They've even defended the weekend. They've helped share prosperity amongst the many. Because unions have always understood something fundamental. It's not just what we build, it's how we build. And Canada has always been a nation of builders. From the Canadian Pacific Railway to the St. Lawrence Seaway to Confederation Bridge. And today, in the face of a global rupture, Canada's building big again. New ports, mines, energy, and trade corridors. Millions more affordable homes, new roads, railways, and airports. And we're building it all in solidarity with workers. That's why the government has launched the Team Canada Strong to recruit, train, and hire up to 100,000 skilled trades workers. And central to that plan is expanding union training programs right across the country. And that's why, in the face of unjustified, unprovoked tariffs from the United States, we're stepping up with large, sustained financial support to protect our workers and our businesses and help them to retool, retrain, diversify, and build. That's another thing unions have always understood. When we look out for each other, when we work together, when we're united, there's nothing the Canadian workers can't do. So happy Labor Day, Canada.
9: That's a president or a prime minister, by the way, in case you were wondering what one should look like. And yet Donald Trump puts people like this imbecile in charge of the Commerce Department, Howard Lutnick, who, by the way, came in second to be the head of the Treasury Department. The Commerce Department leads on trade negotiations, which I loved when he was taken down a notch or two in Congress during an oversight hearing about Canada. Play the clip.
12: Canada's economy leans on the incredible $30 trillion economy of America.
13: But there's no doubt about that, Mr. Secretary, but insulting our closest ally and neighbor who provides a lot of business. We have a lot of businesses in New Hampshire, small businesses who work on both sides of the border. We have all those Canadian visitors who are not coming because of your comments and comments by the administration. How does that help our economy?
12: It is outrageous that Canada will not put U.S. spirits on the shelf. It is insulting.
13: It is.
12: And disrespectful to America that they won't
13: Absolutely.
12: Even put...
13: And my husband has an interest in a company that has American spirits. And they won't do it because of the insults from this president and comments like yours. So I want to go on to another question.
12: But can I have just one small comment, which is dairy is treated so badly and your state cares about dairy and we are trying desperately to get them to live to the deal that they have on USMCA and stop treating our dairy farmers so poorly, and your state cares about that, and we are fighting for that.
13: We do, but we are not going to get agreement when we keep insulting people. When we have allies and partners, we should try and work with them, not insult them. And I find your rhetoric insulting to the people in my state who are working so hard to try and ensure that they can do business.
14: Iran is now saying it was able to strike 10 vessels in the Strait of Hormuz following the United States strikes against 5 Iranian civilian oil tankers yesterday afternoon. I showed you last night Iran's retaliatory strikes in Jordan against the U.S. Mawafiq al-Salti base, the Prince Hassan Air Base, and the King Faisal Air Base in Jordan, where those U.S. interceptors were not effective in stopping the massive, massive barrage of Iranian ballistic missiles. But now Iran is saying they were able to strike 10 vessels in retaliation for the U.S. strikes on 5 Iranian oil tankers, and the IRGC says that it struck the U.S. destroyers, the USS Delbert D. Black, DDG-119, and the USS John Paul Jones, DDG-53, with ballistic missiles in response to the U.S. strikes against Iran's civilian oil tankers. Now, CENTCOM denies that this took place, but we have a lot of indicia that at least the strikes on the tankers in the Strait of Hormuz that Iran says it hit, we believe that took place, and we're getting a lot of reports out there that seem to indicate that once again, CENTCOM is lying, but we're going to bring you this information as soon as we get it here at the Midas Touch Network. Also, CENTCOM claiming that no U.S. troops were injured or killed. That's contrary to what we're hearing from people on the ground, and we know that CENTCOM and the Trump regime has a very clearly documented history of lying about the casualty count. In fact, yesterday we learned that close to 30 additional injuries were reported and kind of snuck on to the list of casualties that are being kept on a separate set of books that don't relate to the war, because the Trump regime says it's just miscellaneous operations. I mean, we believe, by the way, that the casualty count is closer to 3,000 to 5,000, even though the Trump regime now claims it's closer to 850 or 870 injured with 18 killed in action. I want to carefully go over with you what happened. I want to remind you. So you have CENTCOM bragging about striking Iranian civilian crude tankers. How odd, the proud United States Navy bragging about destroying crude tankers, and the United States military is claiming they're doing that in response to Iran trying to strike U.S. aircraft carriers. So you're going after oil tankers belonging to Iran? The United States Navy is behaving like pirates. So very, very deranged behavior right there as well. But then Iran responded after CENTCOM published video that it struck these 5 Iranian civilian oil tankers. The IRGC ballistic missiles launched in Jordan, hitting Mawafiq al-Salti Air Base, Prince Hassan Air Base, and King Faisal Air Base. We saw some cluster munitions that were used, which evaded those United States interceptors. But also, as we've been talking about here on the Midas Touch Network, Iran has improved not just the quantity of its ballistic missiles, but the quality. Remember those so-called castle breakers we've been talking about here on the Midas Touch Network? The Kaibar Shaykan ballistic missiles, those were used. The Emad ballistic missiles were used. The Qadar ballistic missiles were used by Iran. And we saw all of those in action. Now, what appeared to be taking place is that for every one ballistic missile shot by Iran, the U.S. doctrine is fire 2 to 4 Patriot interceptors per incoming missile. The cost of each Patriot interceptor is about $4 to $5 million per interceptor. So you can kind of count it. I'll show you the B-roll right here of the interceptors in action during the first two waves of Iranian ballistic missile strikes. Somewhere around 60 interceptors appear to have been used. So we're talking on the low end, $240 million of our taxpayer dollars were used in these interceptors to $500 million. Perhaps even as much as $1 billion in interceptors were used as the U.S. further dwindles its very low supply of Patriot interceptors. And as I noted, those castle breakers are able to avoid interceptors. An Iran strategy, first wave of ballistic missiles, you saw a lot of the interceptors by the United States work. Second wave of ballistic missiles, you saw those interceptors work. By the third wave, the interceptors were not working anymore and were not even being fired, and Iran was having direct hits on all of those bases. Now, Jordan, country, claims that they were able to stop all of these ballistic missiles, and that except for two, which hit in other areas, and that there was no damage. But we know over and over again that that's usually not true, and we have seen them just lie, and CENTCOM continue to lie. So Iran claims 10 vessels were also hit. It says it struck 8 oil tankers, and then it says that it struck the USS Delbert Black and the USS John Paul Jones. But I want to show you this. Take a look at, this is new footage, different than what I was showing you last night. This is footage of an American Patriot surface-to-air missile battery engaging a massive incoming salvo of Iranian ballistic missiles over Jordan last night. Didn't the Trump regime say that Iran's out of weapons? Not only are they not out of weapons, they've got more, and the quality's better. And this is just the opening act. Iran has a massive inventory. Watch this for yourself here. Play this clip.
15: This is the other one.

0: ايوه لقطه
1: ولا لقطه ولا
0: لقطه
1: ولا لقطه ولا لقطه الثاني.
2: And let me show you what was going down in Jordan, where you had a bunch of young Jordanians. They're at like a rooftop restaurant while these strikes are taking place. And the Jordanians were celebrating the Iranian missiles over their skies. As one individual notes, this should scare the Jordanian monarchy more than the actual missiles, because the people of Jordan are standing in solidarity with Iran over the monarchy's connection with the United States, as particularly embodied by the weak and pathetic Trump regime. The imperialistic nature of the Trump regime combined by the weakness, the people see it for what it is there. Here, play this clip right here.
3: Oh,

And with all of that taking place, what's the Trump regime doing? Of course, attacking Canada. The Trump regime posting new tariffs against Canada because Canada responded dollar for dollar to the United States tariffs. So the Trump regime is tariffing Canadian dairy and Canadian alcoholic beverages. You want to show that they're not sending dairy into the United States or alcoholic beverages in significant quantities. And while all of that was going on, the White House posted, "Hey, listen, the legend of Trump, it's like Zelda." This is what they're doing. You can see for yourself just how pathetic it is. Play this clip.

0: And then there's this footage right here showing four medium-range Iranian ballistic missiles making direct impact. You can see for yourself. Let's play it. So you can see the Iranian response. The Trump regime strikes five Iranian vessels. Iran responds by striking 10 vessels and hitting Mowafiq, Faisal, and multiple other bases in Jordan. You saw for yourself what that looked like.
1: Barely a day after Jared Kushner and Steve Witkoff left Ukraine, Russia launched waves of missiles and drones against Kyiv, the very city that hosted President Trump's envoys. No one expected their trip to amount to much, but Kushner and Witkoff's astonishing display of naivete was still embarrassing to watch. Some reporters did call them out on it, like Ukrainian journalist Dmytro Gordon, who asked Witkoff, "Doesn't it seem to you that Putin has been playing you for a fool this whole time? Doesn't it seem to you that Putin and the Russians understand only one language, the language of force? Doesn't it sicken you to sit at the same table with an international war criminal, the butcher of the Ukrainian people, who was personally responsible for the Ukrainian tragedy? If only we had more journalists like that in this country." Witkoff, of course, had no response, while Kushner offered a business analogy for how Donald Trump hoped to end the war.
2: President Trump comes from the business world, which in the business world, you think about things in the context of win-win. You know, how do you create opportunities for both sides to do what's in their interest?
1: A win-win is how Trump's envoys are thinking about Russia's unprovoked war of aggression. You can guess how that's being received by Ukrainians, with disgust and disbelief. My guest today just returned from Kyiv, where he was the only American honored during Ukraine's official Independence Day celebration. There was no representative from the U.S. government. Sebastian Younger is a renowned war correspondent, a number one New York Times bestselling author, an Oscar-nominated director, and a co-producer of the Midas Touch film, my film, Drone Hunters of Kherson. Here's our conversation. Sebastian, thanks so much for joining. You're fresh off your trip from Ukraine, and as I understand it, the only American rep at their Independence Day celebrations. I mean, on one hand, thank you. Thank you for flying the flag and representing the United States. On the other hand, what an indictment of this administration to not have an official presence at Kyiv's Independence Day celebrations.
3: Yeah, and I say that I was the only American representative, very much tongue-in-cheek. I obviously am not with the U.S. government. I'm an independent journalist, and I was asked by the Ukrainian government to give what was essentially the keynote speech for the end of the international section of their summit. And their summit, the topic of their summit was national resilience in the face of adversity. And this was a summit that was supposed to speak to adversity all over the world, not just in Ukraine, but all over the world. How do nations remain resilient in the face of adversity? And because of my book, Tribe, I was asked to give this keynote. And, you know, Tribe has been published in Ukrainian and is essentially in the rucksack of every frontline soldier, I've been told, right? So that was the reason for my invitation. But then I realized, to my shock, I mean, the United States, despite our sort of national politics, has been giving Ukraine weapons and intelligence and continues to, and has been for a while. And there was no U.S. government representative at this thing. There was the prime minister of Latvia and of Finland and of all the surrounding countries. Starmer was there from the UK. Even the president of Serbia was there, and the leader of Serbia. Those are not NATO. Serbia is not traditionally a fan of NATO, right? NATO bombed Serbia in the 90s. So it was an extraordinary convergence of world leaders, but not the Americans, even though we're helping Ukraine. It was very puzzling. And so basically it was a short trip. It was 5 days. I was given this incredible tour of Kyiv and some of the surrounding areas that bore the brunt of the Russian offensive in February of 2022. Tragic stories, photo exhibits. You really could hardly look at, frankly. And I've been in a lot, I've seen a lot of mass graves, I've been in a lot of war zones, and, you know, it was shocking what Russia did to these people.
1: Did you think you'd ever find yourself back in an environment like that? I mean, you and I have talked before about this, and you're a dad. You've got other responsibilities now, and you find yourself in a place like Bucha. I've got to imagine reliving some of your own trauma of having been in environments like that before, under fire in those earlier instances, but in this case, confronting one of the most unspeakable atrocities in the modern era. I shared with you before I hit record my conversation with the head pediatrician in Bucha. And that was a tough conversation for me as an observer. I cannot imagine having lived through that. And just one vignette, which I sometimes share, her lasting memory of coming back into the city after having fled for a couple of days because the Russians were trying to find and kill her was the number of crows over the city. And I'll just let that image sit. How do you process going back to a place like that?
3: Well, yeah, thank you. Yeah, I brought back a lot of memories, a lot of intense memories from Bosnia and Kosovo and civil wars in West Africa and other unpleasant situations I've been in. I got out of war reporting a long time ago after my colleague Tim Hetherington was killed, and then I had a family, and then I never looked back. I was in Kyiv, so I wasn't anywhere near an active front line, and would not have gone there, right? Like I'm a different person, and I want different things out of life. But I'm still open to the emotional reality, the emotional message of a country in a struggle like this, a country at war, and very, very brave people. You know, I don't mean brave soldiers, right? Soldiers are kind of trained to be brave, whatever that even means. These are just civilians. These are just people, men and women, young men and women who have decided to defend their country, even though the last thing they were doing was working as a typist, and now they've got an AK, right? I mean, it's just absolutely extraordinary what these people are doing, and the men and women both, right? Like, I was asked by local media, so what do you think now you're in Ukraine? What do you think of Ukraine? And I said, I'm aware, and I mentioned the terrible divisions, political and cultural divisions in this country, and how we're in America at times can seem like we're at war with ourselves. And I said, I don't know if my country is going to survive, but Ukraine is the envy of the world, not because of the horrific thing that's going, things are going on, but because of the unity that this country, the fortitude that this, that your country is displaying to repel this invasion. And I was like, we're taking notes over in America about how to be a unified country. Like, we're taking notes there because you guys are doing it, and there's a lot to learn there.
1: You wrote an extraordinary piece. We're going to put the link in the show notes about the warriors of Ukraine. I will 100% vouch for what you were told about your book, Tribe, winding up in the rucksack of a lot of soldiers on the front lines. I saw it. You have such a valuable perspective on that sense of camaraderie and cohesion that makes units strong and that can make societies strong. You described it in Sarajevo as well. But when's the last time you saw an entire nation that can be defined by the principles you outlined in your book, Tribe? This is rare. I think you might have to go back to the Native American tribes that you wrote about. This is exceedingly rare in the modern era.
3: Yeah, I mean, I read about it. The Blitz in London was not a bad example of sort of ordinary people rallying together. As one woman said, you know, this is all historical research that I did, obviously. One woman said they expected the Germans to invade up the Thames, right? And a sort of amphibious invasion. And the Germans never did that, but that was what they expected, right? And and this one, like, housewife was like, we would have gone down to the banks of the Thames with broken bottles to fight the Germans if we'd had to, right? This was like a London housewife. That's solidarity, right? And so I saw that again. I didn't even entirely appreciate what I was seeing. It was my first war in Sarajevo. It was a besieged city, and it was defended. The city was defended. The Serbs were held off by you know, high school boys and girls sometimes, and, you know, like civilians, right? They didn't really have a professional army, but they figured it out. And lots of divisions within Sarajevo, people are people, and they have problems with each other, and there was a mafia, and there was all kinds of crazy ugliness, right? But they did it, and there was very telling graffiti outside Sarajevo after the war ended, and that unity dissolved, and Bosnia politically, culturally fractured again, just like our country is right now. And the graffiti said, outside Sarajevo, the graffiti said, things were better when they were bad, right? And like, that's the irony of adversity, that it, you know, adversity is the worst thing ever, but it brings people together, which is the best thing ever. And sometimes people miss the terrible thing that brought everyone together, right? And I mean, I talked to a woman who survived cancer, a terrible cancer, as a young woman, the worst, you know, no one should have to go through this at age 27 or whatever. And she said, you know, the truth is, I mean, thank God I survived, it's a miracle, but I missed the cancer ward. Mm. She missed being in the community of other people who were fighting the same disease, and they stuck together emotionally. They relied on each other. There was such a close community in that cancer ward that once she graduated, right? You know, you're either going to die or you're going to be cured. She was cured, and she missed it. And so if you're missing a cancer ward, there's something missing in the society that you're living in.
4: The adversity that we are facing in this country is a little different, though, because it is engineered to divide us internally. It's not like an outside threat, the kind that London faced during the Blitz, or all of Ukraine faces right now. And you write about this too. Even when you're writing about Ukraine's existential fight, you write about some of the parallels between Trump and Putin. And I think it's worth reading a passage from this piece, and I'll follow up with with a political question. But you write that both men obviously believed their adversary would fold within days, Trump and Putin, and had no backup plan if that didn't happen. You talk about there being no American representatives in Kyiv on Independence Day, and you finish by saying dictators always believe they will win because they believe people are as weak and cowardly as they are. We are not. We are strong. And when Putin's last 5 minutes come, he will know that as well. The comparison to Trump is implicit, but I think it's unmistakable.
3: Yeah, and let me just, you know, clarify that the war that Trump thought he would win in a few days, of course, was Iran, right? Yeah. And the lack of resolution is dragging Trump down politically, economically, just like it is Putin. Both of these men thought it was an easy win, and they were both wrong, and now they can barely keep their head above water politically. And which I just find to be a fine and satisfying symmetry, you know, and other than the fact, obviously, that lots of good people are getting killed.
0: Donald Trump lunged at a reporter as he was leaving Dallas, Texas, as he was on the tarmac. Look at this photo right here. He snapped at a female reporter. It looked like he was going to grab her. I'm going to show you what went down. She was asking him a very basic question about Donald Trump saying he wants to give Americans $5,000 dividend checks if they vote Republican, which we know is an utter fraud. The reporter asked him, well, we already have $40 trillion in debt. What are you even talking about? And didn't you promise this before? Watch what Donald Trump does here. You'll see him lunge here. Play this clip.
5: Is that you?
6: You also offered checks during tariff refund checks.
5: Not you.
6: And that didn't happen.
0: I know it was frightening indeed. Let me just show you the full exchange so you can see it in its full context. It doesn't get much better than the short clip I just showed you, but watch this. Let's play it.
6: Mr. President, on the checks, the U.S. is still $3 trillion in debt. If your economic policies are working, why do you need an incentive for people to turn out to vote?
7: I think what you're going to do, I didn't do it for turning out the vote. I'm doing it as a reward for people having to put up with 5 years and 4 years of a horrible situation caused by Biden. I mean, they had to put up with the 4 years and then carried on for at least a half an additional year with just a horrible thing that Biden did to our country. And it's not only just from an economic standpoint. You look at the border, you look at the crime, and now we've got it under control. But what a period of time. It's almost a reward for the people having to put up with Biden's policy. Yeah.
6: You also offered checks during tariff refund checks. And that didn't happen, Mr. President.
5: On Iran,
7: you're networking. You're the worst.
0: Then Donald Trump says that there's not even a chance that his Iran war will last the rest of his term. He says, I guarantee it. Here, play this clip.
7: Is it possible that the Iran war will last the rest of your term? Anyhow, there was a report in the Journal about

0: support of Iran, the Saudi monarchy, is frantic right now. And Donald Trump is saying, I'm not worried about oil prices. Here, play this clip.
1: We're scared. Iran, oil prices have shot back up over the last 24 hours.
2: The prices will drop very rapidly as soon as we win the military conflict or war. You can call it whatever you want. The prices will go back to where they were. There's no cost cutter like me, but Iran cannot have a nuclear weapon. When that ends, I think it'll end very shortly after the election. Could end before the election, but I think it'll end very shortly after the election. The prices will go down to less than $2 a barrel, $2 a gallon for oil.
1: How can you be sure of that?
2: For gasoline, I'm pretty sure. I'm pretty good at it. I've been ripped. If you look at where it was before I started, and I had to start, and if I had to do it again, I'd do it exactly the same.
0: Then he's posting deranged videos and photos that look like they're right out of Nazi propaganda films. There's like this weird video of him and it says like communism, we're going to get the communists. Also, we're learning that the so-called protester who tried to interrupt J.D. Vance's speech last night, that was all fabricated, it was all an act. People who were there were saying the protest was absolutely staged. It happened next to me and was bad acting on the protester and the improvising of JD. It got the crowd to rise up, but was definitely planned. The guy was walking around before it happened all night and then was casually walking up the stairs after it happened. Shake my head. Wild politics for sure. And so this guy who appears to have been hired by the Trump regime had both a Mexican flag and a Palestinian flag. And he was viewed as a pro-Mexican, pro-Palestinian protester. And then J.D. Vance reacted to the protest. And then all of the right-wing propaganda outlets were like, Vance goes off on the leftist protester. Not a leftist protester. It appears this person was hired by the Trump regime. Play this clip.
3: Oh, missed. Is that we just had a protester interrupting us and waving the Mexican flag. Well, my friend, if you love Mexico so much, get your ass over there. I'll buy you the plane ticket.
0: I'll just show you what it looked like on the jumbotron there of what was going on as the so-called protester interrupted Vance. But again, this was all staged by the Trump regime, it appears. Here, play this clip. And by the way, if that was staged, think about the other stuff that was staged. I mean, if the ladies behind Donald Trump who were like laughing and going like crazy the entire time, if that wasn't staged, they're pretty deranged human beings. But I would willing to bet that if you dig deeper about what was going on there, it seemed to be the same people there both nights. But in any event, the whole thing was as bizarre as it can be. I'm not going to play it again because I showed it last night, where Donald Trump had the audience last night do a pledge of allegiance to him, and he made them pledge allegiance to the greatest president ever. And then he said that I'm going to cheat in the midterm. He said it. He goes, I'm going to cheat like hell in the midterms, is a direct quote from him last night. Go back and watch the video. I really don't want to play it again, but I did a whole video on it last night. In any event, Donald Trump then does an interview with Laura Ingraham on Fox. And she was like fed up with him. And she's like, all right, if you have the money to give people $5,000, why not just give it to him now? Just give them the money now if you claim that this exists. And Donald Trump's like, because the Democrats can't do it. What do you mean the Democrats? You control all branches of government right now. Again, he's just a liar in everything. Play this clip.
4: Why not just give the money now? If you have the money, why not give it now?
5: Because they can't, I'll tell you what, because the Democrats can't do it.
0: He's then asked by Ingraham, do you have any regrets about the Iran war? He goes, no. Let's play the clip.
4: Any regrets?
5: No, I don't believe in the word regret. You can always...
0: He then says that he's going to get the $5,000 checks to pay Americans if they vote Republican from TikTok. He's going to get it from the TikTok deal and the Intel deal. What are you doing? The TikTok deal? The Intel deal? I have no idea. Let me be very clear. Our debt is over $40 trillion. Our deficit is increasing. We've engaged in more federal government spending now than under former President Biden.

0: Biden. So none of what you're saying, you didn't bring in $20 trillion. You didn't bring in $1 trillion. Okay. The Treasury yields right now are disastrous. People have lost faith in the United States, full faith in credit. And you're talking about TikTok? Here, play this clip.
1: We can do it. There are a lot of people think I don't even need congressional approval because we've made so much money. We're taking in money, even like TikTok. We got a fee. I got a fee for our country, $10 billion. In Intel, I didn't buy. I said, if I'm going to help you, meaning if the country is going to help you, I want 10% of the company.
2: They're calling that MAGA social.
0: And can I just show you quickly a contrast right here? While Donald Trump was lunging at the reporter, can I just show you what New York City Mayor Mamdani was doing over the past 24 hours? Here's New York City Mayor Mamdani visiting an elementary school. Here, play this clip.
3: How's it going? It's Mr. Mayor. How you guys doing?
4: That's
3: the mayor.
4: Yes.
0: Now, Donald Trump was also saying that James Tallarico pretends to eat meat and then vomits all over himself and then loves to spread the vomit. What are you talking about? This guy's a crazy, Donald Trump's like the crazy lunatic here. Play this clip.
1: He loves meat. He throws up after every time he eats. He gets sick and he throws up all over the place.
0: Laura Ingraham said, so you said you would give $5,000 to the American people. How are you going to deal with the debt? Here, play this clip.
2: Big headline from the speech last night was the $5,000 dividend to the American people that you promised if Republicans are able to hold the House and the Senate. So the obvious response to that is we're $40 trillion in debt. How is that financially responsible or even doable?
1: Well, first of all, the money has to be spent in the United States. We can't go out and buy things from Germany or frankly, Canada or any other place. And therefore, it just gets flown right into the system. But much more importantly, we're going to take care of the $40 trillion over a period of time through growth. We're growing at a faster rate than we've ever grown before.
0: Ah, we're just going to magically, it's just going to disappear, right? Just like you said with COVID, like a miracle. It would all go away by Easter. It would all go away by summer. You're going to bend the curve. Then you give yourself an A. Then you blame Dr. Fauci. Then you blame Biden. It's just over and over and over again. Don Jr. complaining that all of these enriched elites benefit while the normal people suffer. Dude, you've made over $300 million so far with all of these deals for yourself using your proximity to Trump. I mean, again, how utterly corrupt. But this is what he's saying. Here, play this clip.
5: It's a story of a few enriched elites who benefit from this radical system while millions of normal people suffer and live their lives.
0: Donald Trump then talks about Pavarotti was like a diva. He's a big diva, Pavarotti. I don't even know what the hell this guy's saying. Here, play this clip.
1: I asked him, I said, Christopher, can I ask you a question? Pavarotti was a great friend of mine. He was a great guy. He was a diva like no woman. Believe me, there was no diva like. He was the all-time diva screaming, those fools. He was great, but he was a diva.
0: I do want to share this with you as well. I think it's a major development. Aaron Rodgers, who is ultra Trump, ultra MAGA, he says there's no Make America movement again. The guy elected hasn't done any of his campaign promises. Here, play this clip.
6: There's no MAGA movement. There's no Make America Great Again movement. Because the guy you elected hasn't done any of his campaign promises. And it just realizes you think something's going to actually change. You know?
0: And Laura Ingraham asked Donald Trump, what do you say to all young men who supported you but are demoralized because of Iran and because of your behavior? Here's what Trump says. You can see it for yourself. Play the clip.
1: Right now.
2: What do you say to all the young men out there? And I know these are people who supported you in 2024 and 2020. And I think a lot of them still do, but some of them are demoralized.
1: I don't think they're demoralized. I think they're very proud of the fact that I'm not letting Iran have a nuclear weapon. I disagree with you. You're not in favor of it, but if Iran had a nuclear weapon, we'd be calling up and saying, sir, could we get together possibly? We'd be dealing with it much differently.
2: So if it turns out that in the end...
0: Earlier in the day, Donald Trump was at the National Medal of Honor Museum, which is run by Jerry Jones, the owner of the Dallas Cowboys, and his daughter, Charlotte Jones, and Donald Trump went to Charlotte. You have great genetics. You have great blood. I'm a big blood person. I believe in blood. You could see what Charlotte Jones looked like, and he says, you have great genetics. I'm a big blood person. Here, play this clip right here.
1: Already welcomed over 100,000 visitors. I want to thank the chair of the National Medal of Honor Museum Foundation, and she's a respected woman all over. She's got great genetics, I have to tell you. Great genetics. She's got great blood. I'm a big blood person. I believe in blood. And you don't get better than those two. You don't get better than those two, Charlotte.
0: And finally, today is September 11th, and so our heart goes out to everybody who lost a loved one. Our heart goes out to all the first responders and the survivors. I was in Long Island on September 11th, so I was close to Manhattan. My dad worked in the city. In my school, we had lots of people's parents who were called in. There were people whose parents died in my town who were working in the World Trade Center. The town over had a lot of first responders who were killed as well. It's a day I'll always remember. I was in 11th grade, I believe, when it when September 11th happened. It was an incredibly tragic day. I want to, I just reflect on it, and I still remember it very vividly. I want to share this with you. On September 11th, this is what former President Biden said on September 11th. Here's how he responded to what was taking place. Here, play this clip.
4: Senator Biden, a couple of the senators I've spoken to and members of Congress as well are saying that we are now at war. Senator Shelby, who is the ranking Republican on the Intelligence Committee, says we are now essentially at war. We have to be on a war footing. The Senator Hagel has said that we've got to start securing our borders, locking down our airports, revisiting the way we protect our public institutions. What about that?
7: I hope that's not true. I would say it another way. I would say we've come face to face with a new reality, a reality that we knew existed and we knew was possible, a reality that has happened in varying degrees in other countries. But if, in fact, in order to respond to that reality, we have to alter our civil liberties, change the way we function, then we have truly lost the war. The war is one that allows us to, the way to conduct the war is to demonstrate our institutions are functioning, that your civil liberties, your civil rights, your ability to be free and walk and move around, in fact, are not fundamentally. Anybody who's willing to strap dynamite to their body or have a suicide kamikaze mission, you'll never fundamentally be able to stop. It doesn't matter what you do. There are a lot of things we can do, though, to diminish significantly the possibility of this happening again without changing our character as a nation.
0: Now contrast that to what Donald Trump said on September 11th itself. Play this clip.
8: Donald, you have one of the landmark buildings down in the financial district, 40 Wall Street. Did you have any damage, or did you know what's happened down there?
9: Well, it was an amazing phone call I made. 40 Wall Street actually was the second tallest building in downtown Manhattan, and it was actually before the World Trade Center was the tallest. And then when they built the World Trade Center, it became known as the second tallest, and now it's the tallest.
10: Texas A&M's new censorship policy does what? I'm Bill Newman for the Civil Liberties Minute. The policy of this large, major public American state university, for starters, requires an extensive bureaucratic review and approval of syllabi before a course can be taught, resulting in, for example, the censorship of Plato's Writings on Gender and the Oscar-winning film Moonlight, and the cancellation of numerous classes, including Religions of the World, Introduction to Race and Ethnicity, and Ethics in Public Policy, and shutting down completely the Women and Gender Studies program. As for courses that make it past the censors, the policy prohibits faculty from discussing certain topics and viewpoints related to race, sexual orientation, and gender, which has adversely impacted the teaching of course content from the history of slavery to Shakespeare to the hard sciences. One example, a history professor was allowed to teach Phyllis Schlafly's campaign against the Equal Rights Amendment, but not permitted to teach how the 14th Amendment has expanded to protect women and the LGBTQ community. To try to remedy this wrong, in August, the ACLU sued Texas A&M. Because, as the lead plaintiff, Professor Leonard Bright, explained, the chilling effect of this policy is vast. It poisons the very soul of what a university should be. a place where ideas are free to roam and debate is uninhibited by the political winds. The Civil Liberties Minute is made possible by the ACLU because freedom can't protect itself.
11: You're listening to the American Democracy Minute, keeping your government by and for the people. With more states poised to distribute mail-in ballots, all eyes are on the U.S. Supreme Court to rule on President Trump's USPS order for mail-in voting eligibility and the still-not-settled Missouri redistricting referendum fight. In a 40-page submission September 9th, a coalition of pro-voter groups led by the League of Women Voters argued, quote, "Never before has USPS attempted to interfere with elections in this way, let alone a fast-approaching election. And nothing in federal law authorizes USPS to refuse to deliver ballots," unquote. They also noted the sloppy and rushed state voter data portal to be used and the chaos its failures will create. In Missouri, we reported that Justice Kavanaugh denied an appeal by the Missouri Secretary of State to overturn a unanimous ruling by the Missouri Supreme Court. That ruling returned the state to 2022 congressional maps and put a redistricting referendum on the November ballot. But a conflicting ruling by a Missouri federal court said the fairer 2022 map would cause chaos, since the 2025 map was used in the primary. September 8th, the measure's organizer went back to the U.S. Supreme Court asking it to uphold use of the 2022 maps. With time running short and states already sending mail-in ballots and conducting early voting, we expect these rulings soon. Find more on the cases at AmericanDemocracyMinute.org. I'm Brian Beal.
12: I'm Rick Smith, and this is Labor History in 2. On this day in labor history, the year was 1918. Socialist and labor leader Eugene V. Debs was sentenced to 10 years in prison for opposing the United States' involvement in World War I. The Espionage and Sedition Act had been passed a year earlier. This made it a criminal offense to interfere with military recruitment efforts. Debs made a speech at a socialist convention in Canton, Ohio, that was considered a violation of this act. He said, "They have always taught and trained you to believe it is your patriotic duty to go to war and have yourself slaughtered at their command. But in all the history of the world, you, the people, have never had a voice in declaring war." Debs also noted, "The master class has always declared the wars, the subject class has always fought the battles." Debs refused to take the stand in his own defense at his trial. He admitted to obstructing the war effort, saying the war did nothing for working people. Debs ran for president as a socialist in 1920 while in jail. Many of his campaign buttons read, "Convict number 9653. During his run, Debs received 1 million votes. Debs was released from the Atlanta Federal Penitentiary in 1921. Many agreed with his assertion that the working class have never been the ones to profit from war. In 1935, two-time Medal of Honor recipient and U.S. Marine Corps Major General Smedley Darlington Butler published a book titled War is a Racket, which outlined the excesses of the corporate class over the workers. Many look at the 2003 Iraq invasion by President Bush as another example. Halliburton, a multinational corporation, made nearly $40 billion from its involvement in that war. It's doubtful that any working class people have ever made that kind of profit from war.
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20: Well, folks, welcome to one more edition of Politics Done Right. I'm Egberto Willis, your host. Thank you so kindly for being a part of the show. We are going to have a great show for you today. Welcome aboard. Patricia Patrick out of Houston, Texas is in the house. May Wood is in the house out of Long Beach, California. Hey, May, I saw your notice at the end of the show yesterday that said, because you're listening to the program, you went immediately and checked your voter registration and realized that you were, in fact, registered to vote. Thank you for doing that. Vegan Cindy is in the house. How you doing, Vegan Cindy? Along with her second better half, which is Joe. Lynn Takuchi, welcome aboard. Stuart Cohen, welcome aboard. Joe, La Preciosa de... Donde la preciosa de Los Angeles, California. EG out of Ocala, Florida. Elaine, thank you for being here. Likewise, Deb Denny is in the house from Indiana. Thank you for being here, Deb. Thank you for being here. We also have Lisa Blair, mi preciosa de Los Angeles, de Atlanta, Georgia. And my brother from another mother is in the house, Bruce Pollard, out of Kingwood, Texas. How are my peeps doing? If I missed you, please go ahead and continue signing in. Por favor, por favor, por favor, por favor. Anyway, we're going to have a great show for you today. Remember where we kind of left off yesterday? We're talking about the dangers of the AI, and many of you expressed a very strong fear for AI, which I had not, I continue to point out that I am not as fearful. And I kind of give the rationale behind my position of not being as fearful as many are. And this is not to discount the fears of absolutely anyone who is fearful of AI. Now, before I go any further, if Cheryl's in the house right now, I thought I saved that link, Cheryl. And by gosh, I can't find the link to the article that you placed in the chat. And once we close the chat, it's all gone. So what I want to do is I want to take that link and put it into my notes here. So if you're still here and have that link, Cheryl, could you please provide that link? My beautiful Britannia. Brittany is in the house. How you doing, Brittany? And Margaret, thank you for being here. Eric is in the house as well. Did Talarica change strategy based on Poland? Why reverse your record? I don't know if Talarica changed his stance. In what regards? Tell me what he supported before and what he doesn't right now, Eric, because that would be something I would want to address. I think Talarica has turned out to be a damn good campaigner. I have a few problems with him not being sufficiently aggressive on pushback. But what are you saying maybe is the reason? Brittany says there are six biological sexes. I've read that before. I think I've heard more than six, though. I think I've heard there were more than six biological, but hey, who am I? I'm no expert on it, so maybe it's six. But wait a minute. Is that it? No, that's not it. But yeah, if I could get that from Cheryl again, that link would be great. Let's see what else we've got here. We got Yvette Avery Herod in the house out of Atlanta, Georgia as well. Eric says six versus two and oil and gas. I still don't understand what you're talking about, Eric. I still don't understand what you're talking about. If you're talking about sexes or whatever, if you're talking about, as Brittany would say, sticks, is that what we're talking about? Yeah, six. Maybe he wanted to refine himself and said a penis and a vagina. And that is how you want to define sex? Okay, it's two. Defined that way, it is two. But as the more enlightened would point out to folks, sex is not just two biological organs. Sex is a lot more than that. But hey, what can I say? People want to be troglodytes. Be my guest. Tallarico has to govern if he is elected, or to be elected, he has to somehow reach the lowest common denominator. And sometimes that lowest common denominator requires you to say things in a manner that, while still accurate, may seem to those to those who are not critical thinkers to have changed a position. In other words, if I were in an interview and I have interviews saying that there are six or more sexes, and I go on a radio program that says, wait a minute, do you mean there isn't? And I'll say, well, but there are two biological things that people recognize, a vagina and a penis. But then again, we have to realize that there are people that are actually born with both a vagina and a penis. And also, there are people who are born without either. So, I mean, let's be careful of when we're categorizing these things, okay? Let's be very, very careful. But that said, Tallarico is a very, very good politician. And I think he's going to clean Paxton's clock. It is true that Paxton, as evil as he is, and yes, I define him as evil, as corrupt as he is, and yes, I define him as corrupt, as Trump-like as he is, the Texans have shown a propensity to elect criminals, so that isn't his criminality, isn't what's going to get him not elected. What's going to get Tallarico elected is what he convinces other people that he's going to do for them and give them a reason to come out and vote. So I want to repeat that. Texas has already shown a propensity to elect criminals, thugs, and people who are against the interests of all Texans. That has occurred because Texas is a very non-voting state, one of the lowest voter rates in the country. It's not a red state. It's a state where a lot of people stay home or encouraged to stay home. What Tallarico has to do is reach those people. And the truth of the matter is, we have proven that they are reachable in those numbers. And how do we know? Because of our primaries. There were more Democrats who showed up in the primaries than there were Republicans. That's a good sign. I repeat, in Texas, there were more Democrats showing up than Republicans. Likewise, in Texas, in a Tarrant County, there a very, very Republican county that Trump won by 14, 15 points. The senator that went into that same district, Democratic, won it by 15 points. So that was a 20-something point turnaround. So I am seeing the people may want you to be fearful of Texas, and they may want to do that so you throw your hands up in the air and say, oh, we can't win Texas. Let me tell you better. We have the ability in this election not only to win all the major offices, meaning if we bring in Tallarico and if we bring in Hinojosa, we can also bring in the lieutenant governor, what's her name? I can't remember her name right now. We can also bring in our railroad commissioner, which isn't railroad, it's something else that he actually does, oil fields, etc. And that's what I'm seeing. Okay, Bruce has a long article on artificial intelligence. Artificial intelligence build our AI initiatives on reliable information. How many biological sexes for humans are there for? From a strict revolutionary and reproductive standpoint, there are two biological sexes, male and female. However, from a broader developmental standpoint, biological sex is expressed as a complex spectrum of physical traits, rather than a rigid binary. Wow, this is out of my brother from another mother. Boy, that, thank you for putting that out there and putting some intelligence into some of the folks in our chat, Bruce. And I love the way that you express it. And I hope that is the way Tallarico expressed it. Welcome aboard LBW from, of course, La Profesora is in the house. Welcome aboard Judy as well. And Lynette, who says, sorry, I'm late. I was hoarding my cats. They're on their way to the park, so I'm free. LOL. Glad to have you here full time, girl. Let's see. The gremlins are coming on my feed now. Come on, gremlins. Allow my feed to go through on Substack. Let's make sure I'm sending all my signals correctly in high definition. If you keep getting corrupted by our by Substack folks, you can always go to, let me put the YouTube link in there just in case to make sure that people have a pleasant experience of the program. Para ver, ¿dónde lo voy a poner? Lo voy a poner aquí mismo. https://@EgbertoWillis. All right, in case it keeps messing up, guys, and you want to, you can go to YouTube. And by the way, please make sure to note that any message you put on YouTube, I'll get it in the multi-feed as well. But I just put the YouTube link in there, so it is right there right now. Anyway, folks, where was I? I think I handled Eric's case already. And I think Bruce handled it in even a much better, concise way. Thank you for that, Bruce. I think I want to copy what Bruce just did. Actually, no, Bruce, email me that stuff. You're my brother. You can do that for me. I don't have to do all that crazy stuff. All right. Let's see what else we got here. Carl Cox is in the house. How you doing, Carl? Great having you here. And a KGB Maz. Brit here. I like that KGB Maz. I love that. Russell Casey, hi there. This is Lynette. You're. What are you trying to do, girl? You trying to have all this multiple identity kind of a thing? I guess that's because you're on YouTube. All right, I'm going to kind of wait a bit more for more people to go on to YouTube. I'm going to put that in there again, guys. If for the people having problems on Substack, there is the YouTube. Let me go ahead and look at the channels and make sure the signal is going. Yeah, it looked like Substack is, in fact, having problems with the data because I noticed as I'm streaming full speed to everybody else, and they are having some connection issues. Yeah, what's the problem with Substack? They're having some connection issues, and they're trying to reconnect over and over again. All right, guys, go to YouTube. Here's the link. I just put it in the Substack chat. Go to Substack, to YouTube, because they are, in fact, having problems. Not on our side, but on Substack side to get the connection going. Go ahead and try to go to the YouTube. Oh, you see, it just connected. It came on for a little bit. Then it dropped again. All right, they'll get their act together. Anyway, let's start with the program. Like I was mentioning, I was talking about AI, and AI is a big news right now, what people are talking about, the problems with AI, etc. And I kept on telling all of you that I'm still not yet convinced with the dire straits that they're given. My problem is that the way it is being implemented under a capitalist structure, that is more dangerous than anything else. So, but I acknowledge that we need regulations that would do things like prevent it from being in military equipment, prevent it from being in, or do something to mitigate it being in military equipment, do something to mitigate it being in our utilities, like water supplies, electricity, all that good stuff, right? We need to do that. There's a thing out there that says we should at least have something called a kill switch. There's a bill in Congress about talking about a kill switch right now. But let me tell you what I asked all of you yesterday. I asked the following. Can you give me the pathway of how this thing, that when they say, oh, eliminate humanity. And I said, no, that's hyperbole. That's not what really would happen. And It was great seeing somebody I like to listen to. I'm not 100% in agreement with him on everything, but I am in agreement with him on basic income, etc. And here's how it went. Andrew Yang, I know all of you know who he was. He ran for president in, I think, 2016 or 2000. I think it was 2016 he ran. And the platform that he ran on was that of basic income. I don't remember how much it was. I think it was 1,000 or 2,000. I don't remember how much money it was for basic income that he wanted to give per month. But the idea was that everybody got some base amount of money and, give them a hand up, if you will. But that's not the subject. He came out and they brought him onto the subject and asked about AI. And then he said, we need to stop having this hyperbole about it destroying humanity and that sort of stuff. Now, what it can do is create, because again, if left in an autonomous fashion, create incidents where it could create a war. In other words, it could make some other system believe that there are launches occurring that aren't really occurring and send signals out that are incorrect, etc. And he's right about that. If you have unrestricted AI without gatekeepers, that could happen. And that is something that you have to protect against. But I want to reiterate something that I said yesterday that is very important, right? There is AI, the algorithm that does all its magical stuff. And for AI to leave, to actually have external capabilities, right? They're one of many ways. When you do a query or whatever and it lies to you and convince you to do other things, like Brother Joe spoke about yesterday, I think that is the most dangerous part of it. Because here's the thing. When you have software, it can only interact with something else if it has connectivity with something else. And that's where regulations come in, right? If I have a water plant in Timbuktu and I want to control that water plant from a computer that is 100 miles away and that computer is on the internet or that computer gets external things from somewhere else, then it's hackable. AI could find a way to hack it, right? But if I have to be in a physical location with a piece of wire that directly goes into that water plant 200 miles away, right? Unless somebody cuts wire transparently and adds something to it, etc. And AI isn't a human being with machines and all that kind of stuff. So what I'm saying is there are isolations that can be made. I remember when we were at NASA, right? We had certain equipment that we kept completely isolated, which means there was no way for X to jump onto Y. No way for X to jump onto Y. What that means is that things are wired. What that means is that even if you use the signals in the air, where people can say, well, that signal can be corrupted and etc. True, that's very true. But here's the uncorrupted part about an almost uncorrupted part. I shouldn't say 100%. 256-bit encryption on one end, 256-bit encryption on the other end, right? And then nobody in between can actually see that. People say, well, they can watch what the signaling is to go across. Yeah, but then you tie that in with an algorithm that is external to the air that listens to a GPS. I mean, there are ways to make things impenetrable from a technical point of view. It is more expensive, a lot more expensive, But for critical things, it is doable. And what gets me is in this domain of fatalism. Focus Lady, thank you so kindly for becoming a member of our YouTube group, online books, and so I appreciate that. Send us your email with your registration so we can send you the online stuff for the books, please. Thank you for becoming a member on YouTube. So, I mean, what I'm saying, folks, is the following. Instead of us being, this AI is going to kill us. We have to understand how AI works. Cheryl, if you're here yet, could you pass me that link again? I lost the link that I was supposed to read. Could you pass me that link again, please? Joe, come on in. You're on, Joe.
17: Hey, Egberto.
20: How you doing, my brother?
17: Yeah. Hey. So, Egberto, you're a data guy, right? You know.
20: Yes.
17: So let's think about AI in terms of pull and push. So the risks, right,
20: in
17: regards to that dichotomy. So pull would be reflect how – remember how Doge went in and grabbed all of the data on many citizens across the various agencies? So once they have that data, what I think AI presents the risk is in terms of the privacy and surveillance, to be able the ability – that use this data to track and monitor our personal information for various nefarious reasons, purposes. So that's kind of the pull. The push is, I think, the ability of people using AI to create and spread misinformation. Like I said yesterday, you know, being able to create fake text, to fake video, fake audio.
20: Before you called, you heard me agree with that, right?
17: Yeah. Right, right.
20: Okay, just
17: so
20: checking.
17: It's the push-pull dichotomy that presents the two main risks to AI at this point in the evolution of the technology, which I think we're at the beginning stages of it. The push part of it is that, you know, they want to, like corporate media, like media since after World War II, they want to use use AI to enhance their ability to manipulate and control the masses by compelling them to accept a false world and false assumptions. They want to manufacture and maintain consent in the population for the purposes of extraction and exploitation. They want to control the narrative. So that's the push-pull. I think that's where we are right now with the two main risks. It's bidirectional right now.
20: Yeah. Now, the one thing, Joe, that I want folks not to do, however, is, you know, I mean, and I think Patrick and I spoke about this before. I think Patrick had come around at one point and said that, yeah, he thinks a lot of the freak out is actually a part of. And Patrick, if I'm misquoting you, let me know. But I think you are coming to the conclusion that this stuff is not as, I don't want to say as powerful, because it is powerful, but it is not as laissez-faire as one would expect it to be. Because one of the things that I wanted to come out is whenever I hear people talk about leaving, you know, it left the soapbox, I mean, the soapbox, is it the soap, the you know, the thing that the box, there's a soapbox that you create when you're testing things to prevent it from doing anything on the outside. And when they say, oh, it escaped that, it can only escape that if the algorithm that was written, right, allowed that to escape. And even the box itself, this safe box that you have, it's in itself, it has an algorithm. Let me give an example of that. And this may get a tad bit technical. Sandbox. Thank you. I'm going through. I call it soapbox. Sandbox. Hey, Cheryl, I see you're here now. Send me that link again, please. I thought it was in your email, but I don't see it. So I want to see that link again. Thank you, sis. But let me, you know, we create sandboxes all the time, right? Have you ever run Windows 3. Windows XP or Windows 11 or any one of those? Do you run any of that?
17: Who,
20: Joe?
17: Me?
20: Yeah, you.
17: Oh, yeah, yeah, absolutely. I've run all versions, Windows from 3.1 all the way up to the current version.
20: Okay, let me go ahead and... Oh, you texted it. Okay, I got to look at your text then, sis. Let me just say this about... Because there's this stuff called a virtual box that Windows started to implement, right? And what it is a what they also call a virtual machine. And what that virtual machine does is it contains everything within that sandbox, if you will. Okay? So it doesn't matter what happens in that sandbox because there is no external output. Focus Lady 42, thank you so kindly that's YouTube. Thank you so kindly for that super chat. Love you. Thank you very much, Focus Lady. Let me just say this, Joe, and everybody that's listening. So what Microsoft did is they created this thing called a virtual machine, it's a sandbox. You can run DOS inside of it. You can even upload any other operating system on it. What is the link of that box to the rest of the world? In the case of uploading an operating system to it, it only had to have access to your hard drive to actually pull the data in, and it had to be able to write to the screen and take input from the keyboard. And if that is the only thing that is written within that box for that sandbox to operate, after that operating system is loaded in there, if you only give it access to a area on your disk, right? In other words, the only way to get to the disk is through what's called an access point that you design, you write. There is no escape. There you go. You know what it is, sis. There's no escape. Now, here's when these, like even what Cheryl is talking about, the Hyper-V. These boxes get into trouble when other people says, yeah, but I just need to be able to get to this file on this network a little bit easier. Or I just need to be able to do this to the screen a little bit easier. And you slowly start taking off, opening little holes. And then eventually the software says, I got a hole there. I could use this for something else. I have a product that in my days of developing software made me quite a bit. And the way it happened is a hole that Microsoft left in DOS that allowed me to do some magic with something called an RS-232. So I used that hole to get around it and do things that the software wasn't, that the operating system wasn't designed to do. And what I'm really trying to say here is we have to hold these companies accountable, but not to think that it's a software inherently that's bad or the super learning of the software is bad. It only does what we give it the capability to do. And I understand what you're saying about the viral networks. In fact, I read the article from the guy who left, Coxon or whatever, and people are praising him and saying, "Oh, he left all this money on the table for because the IPO is going to take off and all of that, right?" And yeah, that's probably true. He left a lot of money on the table, or maybe not. Suppose it crashes before it even takes off. I don't know, right? But I tell you what, as a hero who's talking about it, he's going to be making quite a bit of money as he goes out and gives speeches and he goes out and, you know. So I am saying I want to be careful here. I want to be very careful in the way we talk about AI and not just up and say, oh, it's going to kill all of us or it's 100% benevolent. It is not. I just think we need to be addressing it pragmatically. And the pragmatic thing I think for us to do is learn how it works, learn what it can really do, and not even listen to these billionaires who are trying to push it all the way, or even the guys that are saying, oh, it is so dangerous. So that's my piece. Anything else you want to add, Joe, before I continue?
17: Yeah, I think we shouldn't underestimate the power of human ingenuity, especially when it's driven by greed. I think the bad of AI is that it's I think it's going to be used in a free market, and that the wealthy elite will use AI to pursue the agendas they've been pursuing for more than 60 years, and that is exploiting people and extracting resources for their unbridled pursuit of obscene wealth and plutocratic power. Unfortunately, that's the way I look at it.
20: But let's stop there, Joe, and I want to ask you a question. What did we... I am going to read it. I promise you, Mental. I promise you. I'm a hearing Mental. I promise you I'm going to read. That's why I kind of asked you to send it to me again, but you said it's on my phone, so I'll look for it on my

0: But I want to say these things before I read it so that if I need to come back and give a mea culpa, I'm going to come and give a mea culpa. You know, I don't have a problem doing that. But here's the thing, right? What I said yesterday, let's see if anybody remember what I said. I thought was the biggest problem with AI. Let's see if Joe remembers. Joe, did you abandon me?
1: No, I'm here.
0: What was the thing that I said was, to me, was the most dangerous thing about AI? I'll just say it, capitalism. And I
1: Oh,
0: think that is
1: yeah, absolutely.
0: that's the most dangerous part of AI. Okay, now let's see what happens after I read Cheryl's article. But I can't, I mean, because if we want this stuff to do good, that's all it's going to do. But anyway, we'll take it from there. Anyway, Joe, anything else you want to add before we move on?
1: Well, yeah, we're at the beginning stages. It's the Wild West. Right now, we're at the stage where there's hype, hyperbole, and hope. We don't know how things are going to shake out, but I don't have a good feeling about it because we're in the free market system. As you said, capitalism is going to drive this for the accumulation of wealth and pursuit of greed. That's it.
0: But guess who I have the faith in? Everybody that's listening to us right now. And I think we ought to hold the bull by its horns and take it. Let's go ahead and add Patrick to the discussion. I haven't heard from Patrick in a long time. So happy to hear from the brother. Patrick, talk to me.
2: It won't take too long, and I haven't been able to participate as much because I've been working longer hours.
0: Are you back there in Dallas area still?
2: No, I'm back in Houston, but two people simultaneously were unable to work, and
0: Oh.
2: so they're having they're they we have contracts that we have to meet, and we pay fines if we don't. So longer hours and multitasking. So we went from not much work at all to having too much work because of the human resources issues and the contract deadlines. And I had somebody in the car that I was talking with, so I don't know how much this was covered, but when we're talking about the destruction and threat of AI, I think that a lot of people immediately have kind of this imagination or picture of maybe robots running around with ray guns, killing everybody and trying to take over. And I'm not discounting that something like that's possible. And certainly they're using catastrophic weaponry and controlling it with the AI. And so that's a big threat too. But I think that when we're considering AI ending civilization, I think that we should be more concerned of the byproducts of the energy it's going to use. So befouling the atmosphere that we can't grow crops, using so much water and ruining the water from now on that we can't grow crops. The befouling the atmosphere is going to raise the temperature. There's a big tr there's a big tipping point. They're not exactly sure where it is, but methane hydrates at the ocean floor. There's more methane hydrates than
0: Oh,
2: anything
0: yeah.
2: else, and so we warm the planet enough to where the methane hydrates are no longer stable, and then we have massive releases of methane. They contribute part of the Permian extinction to the high probability that methane hydrates were released. And in fact, they have evidence. Some scientists agree that they have evidence that birds suffocated in flight because of methane.
0: Wow.
2: And so
0: You know, the
2: that,
0: permafrost, as the permafrost is melting up north as well, we are in fact starting to
2: yeah,
0: see
2: so.
0: those. Yeah.
2: Yeah, there's trapped methane in that, and then also that permafrost kept that dead matter from decomposing. Which, if it decomposes without oxygen, it produces methane. If it decomposes with oxygen, it produces CO2. But either way, those are going to raise the temperature to where our crops no longer are in a window where they'll grow efficiently because it's too hot, and then there's a number of other catastrophic events that will come from that. But the fueling of AI could push us over a tipping point to where this planet is no longer viable for human life and the life that evolved on it. And it could happen quite quickly, a few decades. And that's where I think the strongest threat from AI is not it actually taking us out that way. They're actually running and consuming the fossil fuels and consuming the water. That will cause the extinction. And you've talked about, well, we can desalinate water. Well, that takes energy, and that's going to produce more CO2 and things like that. And then also, too, the very people that are pushing AI are the ones that are going to try and sell you salt water that's turned into fresh water. And it's not going to come cheap. And when you're trying to put 17,000 gallons of desalinated water through your household, how much is that going to cost you? And then when you try and flood a field to produce corn, that will be almost impossible.
0: Again, everything
2: I want to eat.
0: I hear you. Hey, you know, we love to eat, and I love to watch you eat your crawfish, brother. you know what I'm talking about, right?
2: Yes, sir. I had a great time.
0: We had a great time, man. But anyway, let me just say this. And I think, you know, both you and Joe are coming down to the same thing. Everything that you just said, first of all, that my thought about desalination because of what it's going to cost. All these things all have to do with the same thing, the economic system under which this is developed. Now, Andrew Yang today had a great piece that he did on MS Now, and he came back and he said, oh yeah, it is crazy. And he talked about the stops that we need to put on it. And he points out, he said the same thing to some extent that I'm saying. We need to get away from the hyperbole fear and actually go into what are the actual things that must and have to be done, right? And he came out with it like, all of the everything that AI is based on is all of us, and therefore none of that money really, or a lot of that, most of that money doesn't belong to the developers of AI, but they're taking it. And then he kind of moved that into the silly thing that Donald Trump came and said about giving everybody $5,000. In effect, he said, yeah, give everybody $5,000 and take it from those people who have been using our personal capital. In other words, it doesn't have to be, it can be deficit neutral. Take it from those who stole it. But anyway, that's another subject that I don't want to go into right now. But I hear you, Patrick, and I don't think anybody listening to what you have to say disagree with anything that you've said thus far. There is so much agreement here. I think mechanics is going to be the issue. And the mechanics is whether do we listen to Brother Bernie Sanders and I think it's Kazar and say we're going to stop it cold turkey right now, or do we start writing regulations to curtail this thing? And I am more in the middle ground as far as saying we need to write regulations and not only regulations as far as how to do this thing, but also we need to take it away from those who think they're going to make all the money on our data. But again, we have to first agree, the masses have to agree so that we can force this change. And, you know, and otherwise the pessimism that Joe shows, it's going to be just that, you know. But anyhow, anything else, my brother Patrick?
2: Yeah, I agree with everything you said, and I'll make it really fast. You and I have already discussed several times that capitalism is driving the problems with AI. But I've told you before, and you've been
0: okay,
2: AI at all, because we would value our jobs more. We would value our neighbors more. We would want things handmade. We would want things done by an artist. We wouldn't want to cheat our way into all this stuff, and we wouldn't allow our neighbors to lose their jobs. So if it wasn't for capitalism, we wouldn't be discussing AI at all. There wouldn't be safe AI without capitalism. There would be no AI at all.
0: You think so?
2: I think so. 100%.
0: Yeah, because here's the other thing. But here's the, and I want to ask you, I'm asking you this question, okay? You know, my utopian belief, right, is that

0: talking on the show, and he said there was a time once he went home and his daughter told him, "You know, Dad, I don't know you." And what she really meant was that you have to work so hard for what you get that we don't see you. We see mom, but we don't see you. And then I look at my brother, Patrick, the person I'm speaking to right now. And this call, you're like, "Man, Egberto, I couldn't call in so much." And why? Because of the amount of work that you're doing. Suppose that load could be mitigated. You think we wouldn't try to do that, Patrick?
1: It'd be mitigated without capitalism because I wouldn't be working 50 hours a week and somebody wouldn't be squeezing the hell out of my pocketbook
0: Exactly.
1: and taking every penny that could. So
0: Right.
1: again, we wouldn't be discussing AI because we wouldn't be working a 50-hour work week. We'd have a European model or even better where we're working 25 hours a week and we're not needing AI to help us with our 50-hour work week.
0: Okay, let's discuss that a little bit later. But thank you for calling in, my
1: All
0: brother,
1: right.
0: because you take care, buddy. All
1: Hey,
0: right, let's go to
1: Patrick. Hey,
0: hey,
1: Patrick. Hey.
0: Joe, come on in, Joe.
1: Hey. So I completely agree with Patrick. That is the ultimate catastrophic risk that I believe is presented by AI. I think the nearer term risks that I pointed out that bring us to the risks that Patrick pointed out are based on my fear that the AI technology, the stolen data, as well as the data center infrastructure is owned by the wealthy elite who are really just, they have unbridled greed as their main motivation. And so I think that's where a lot of this malfeasance is going to come from. That's it, man.
0: Thank you,
1: Yes,
0: brothers.
1: sir.
0: Let me just say this. I want to say this. I want us as a society, as the informed in society, and we talk a lot about what is wrong and how things are going. I want us all to start working on what it is we are going to tell politicians that they must do. You see what I'm saying, Patrick?
1: Yes, sir. Yeah.
0: We are good at this is wrong, this is wrong, and we're all right about all these things that are wrong, right? But I want to know what we need to be right about. And one of the shows that I'm doing right now is another one with Michael Merrill called Liberty and Justice for All. Those are the kinds of things that we're going to try to discuss as well. But I just think it is so important because I think they can get away with all the things they get away because we don't know what the answers are. And I think we need to know what the answers are. So, Patrick, you need to know and come up with the answer. Joe, you need to come up with the answer. Cheryl, you need to come up with the answer. Farmers against Trump, you need to come up with the answer. And then we need to put it all together. But anyway, thank you guys.
1: Yeah. Thank you.
2: Yeah, no problem. But hey,
0: All
2: take
0: right,
1: care. Bye.
0: take care now. All right. What time is it? 3:40. What? Man, this time flies. I didn't want to. Sure. Suppose I were to tell you that Hillary Clinton actually gave DSA a green light. What would you say? Hillary Clinton, neoliberal lady, gave DSA a green light. People would say, "Ah, no." Well, I'm going to tell you, with what she had to say here, I think I agreed with about 75% of what Sister Clinton had to say. And I want you guys to tell me if you don't agree with her, because I love the battle of ideas. Listen to what she had to say on Morning Joe this morning.
3: Now it's the DSA.
4: Oh, right.
3: Now wherever I go, it's like, your guys. Well, that's kind of like me going, "Well, yeah, he's crazy. But look at the other side. They're communists. They're
4: Yeah.
3: socialists." Of course, they don't talk about Trump
4: And they
3: taking.
4: have like this much power, and
3: Right.
4: they're like a handful of
3: Can you?
4: people
3: Yeah.
4: compared to the unchecked power on the other
3: Yeah.
4: side.
3: Explain. I mean, I try to explain to these people, it's always been this way. I mean, you've always had, like in New York, some people to the forefront. I worked with Jose Serrano from the South Bronx. He'd go visit Castro. There's nothing new under the sun.
4: Nothing.
3: Could you? I mean, is this going to work? Are people going to keep voting against their economic self-interest?
4: Well, I hope not. I mean, every other word out of Trump's mouth is socialist or communist. So, you know, they're doing everything they can to throw the

0: mud.
1: But again, he's the one that's taken over 30 companies.
0: Yeah. Well, he's the one who has socialism for the rich and socialism, you know, for families' interests. So, look, from my perspective, everybody has to run their own campaign. And I will say that, you know, some of the language and some of the positions, you know, on the far left go way too far. But on the other hand, we do have a housing crisis. We have a health care crisis. So what I have said, and I, you know, did an event a couple, you know, 2 weeks ago with Hakeem Jeffries. And what I said is, once we take the House and we have a very big, diverse caucus, let people get to work, Joe. If you want to introduce Medicare for all, write the bill. Mm-hmm. If you want to restore Affordable Care Act subsidies, write the bill. Let's get back to actually doing the work of legislating and making a difference. Let's move from slogans to actual results. I am all for that. And I think it would be great to have a vigorous debate.
1: Right.
0: Let people defend the positions they've taken. And I think that would be good for the Democratic Party. It would be good for the country. So if people are further to my left or your left, that's much easier to be. Let them do the work and let them get out of the sloganeering and into the legislating and results oriented impact.
1: So, and as we talk about the DSA, we have to talk about Israel right now and the DSA and the hostility the DSA has towards Israel. Obviously, I know you.
0: But remember, there are people on the far right of the Republican Party who are just as hostile.
1: Well, of course.
0: You know?
1: Of course.
0: I mean, think about it, because we've got literal neo-Nazis on the far right.
1: Oh, no. Yeah.
0: So let's balance off whatever is said on the far left with what's said on the far right.
2: Now, you know, like I said, I agree with most of what Hillary just said. I don't like Jeffries. I know I'm with you, farmers against Trump. And Hillary, you know, Hillary has a great history in Texas, in South Texas. Hillary was responsible for getting a lot of people registered. Hillary, I once had an affinity for Hillary until she until much happened to change her. She became, how should I say this respectfully, sort of following the lead of too many of the corrupt men. And I'm not talking pure corruption. I'm talking about the types of policies, et cetera, that she knows better. Okay? Remember, I was once a very strong Hillary Clinton supporter in 2008, before I jumped on the Obama bandwagon, when I realized that there were certain things that her husband did that I thought made her less than desirable. But she's right. Hillary is right. Let us stand by the policies we create. Stop sloganeering and start writing the policy. Because here's what I do know. I do know that if we are honest, anybody who writes the policy for Medicare for all and writes one for Obamacare, which we must remember, Obamacare is nothing more than a better Romney Care from Massachusetts. And I know, Cheryl, you can point that out as well. I think people would immediately jump on to the arithmetic, the mathematics governing governing Medicare for all versus the Affordable Care Act versus a completely privatized system as that we have right now. I have no doubt. So Sister Clinton is absolutely right. Stop sloganeering and write the bill. Guess what? I forgot the number, HR what? We do have a Medicare bill over for the last several decades, okay? And every time it's time to be passed, we kind of move it off the bottom line. But here's what I want our guys to do. I want us to write Medicare for all, not only the points that it needs to make. I want it to show how we convert from this evil system that we have into Medicare for all, so that all the people that are working within the private insurance companies that are bound to lose their jobs, all the people that are working within the all these different organizations. I'm not talking about the investors. I'm talking about the employees. Investors took a risk anytime they invest in a private company. That's by definition. But what happens to the employees as we decide to change our healthcare system? I want a bill that is written that mitigates all of that so that when we sell that bill can be sold and everybody can jump on board, because the only people that would be left holding the bag are the people who have ripped you off all these decades after decades by taking your money and making a profit, by denying you care, making a profit, by killing you. So in effect, I want to protect the employees of insurance companies. I want to protect employees of hospitals, employees of doctors' offices that got the rug pulled out from under them because of Medicare for All. And I want that included in all costs, which I think one of the versions have already done that. And our brother, before I do that, so that is what, again, Hillary, I think, was right. Let the DSA members that are coming in, come in and write the bill from which they speak about. And guess what? Your guys are going to get a shocker, because the bills actually solves the problem. From a mathematical standpoint, it is irrefutable. Anyway, we have our limerick from our resident poet. And here it goes. First shot. Hey, I'm doing it on a first shot, Tom. First shot, Tom. First shot. Ready to go? Mr. Postman, I see. Oh, I got to start over. I screwed up in the beginning. Let's start over again. It's about mail-in voting. Mr. Postman, I soon need to vote. Don't hold back my ballot or I'll miss the boat. Neither rain nor snow nor sleet will keep you off your feet. Not wind or hail, not any kind of weather would stop the mail or give you pause or cause you to deliver a postcard, a letter. So there is no reason in any kind of season for someone in D.C. to take away from you and me the right to vote in a democracy, a right secured by the American Revolution and guaranteed by our Constitution. Please, Mr. Postman, don't be late. I am a citizen registered with my state, and I can't wait. I haven't got the time to stand in a long line. Though I'm not sick now, I surely will be yet. If I don't somehow get to vote absentee. So, Mr. Postman, please, please, look in your bag. Bring me my ballot and I'll stop being a nag. Mr. Postman or Postwoman, don't listen to Fox. My vote will be safe inside a locked box. So let's make room for everyone at the table. It's only fair and equitable that anybody who's eligible should vote for their representative and not be reluctant or tentative if they're willing and able. He did it again. And by the way, the text for it is currently in chat number one. I can't fit it in chat number two, so we're going to have to get a link to all of, you used to put them up on our site. I think you put it there every so often, a link to all your good work. Anyway, folks, we are at 57. I can take one call. Anybody want to call and say Egberto this or Egberto that, please feel free to do so now. The number is 281-823-7747. 281-823-7747. Let's see, Lake Travis, anyone? I love Lake Travis. Need some music for limericks. Yeah, we need some music for the limericks. You see, Tom, you start something and people just can't get enough. Now they don't only want the words. Now they want music. Welcome aboard, Jack. Thank you for coming out here. Sky Blue Eyes, welcome aboard. Marge KJ, ¿cómo estás, mujer? Joy and Ginger and Cheryl, thank you for being here. Lynette, well, I spoke to you already, Lynette. Let's see. Farmers against Trump. I think I spoke to you already as well, Sam. Anyway, Russell Casey, thank you for being here. KGB Maz, thank you for being here. Focus Lady 2412. That was very good, Tom. I love that thing. Anyway, we're out of time right now. I'd like to ask all of you who have the wherewithal to become a paid subscriber. If you can, remember, we do the work, not just what you see here on air, but in many other places as well. We are about to see, diesel fuel is $9.99 a gallon in areas of California. My God, that is sad. We're about to see massive inflation from Lauren. How you doing? Yeah, LBW, we are going to see that. I think you're absolutely right. But let's start by doing what we got to do, and that is to get the imbeciles out of office. That's our first task. And then we have to get together and make sure the people we elected do the right thing. And the right thing is going to start, Hinojosa was on. I'm going to go over by a few seconds. Hinojosa, the woman running against Abbott for government, they asked her, hey, what do you think about Trump's $5,000 giveaway to the people? And we know it's a sham, right? But she threw it right back at them. She's like, I agree with it. Give the $5,000 back. But in effect, she meant it. Her answer was, there were so many people that got hurt from these people that took the money. $5,000 back to the people is not a bad thing. And I wrote a note to her campaign and saying, look, I see what you're saying, but you need to add something to that. You need to add something to that in the form of taking back what was stolen and making it revenue neutral. Because otherwise they're going to, even though Donald Trump gets away with imbecilic statements, you won't. And so you are going to have to show, well, if you do that, how are you going to do it? So anyhow, thank you guys for being here. Please consider becoming a paid subscriber by going to politicsunright.com/newsletter. If you're not on Substack, if you are on Substack, go ahead and hit that subscribe button. And please consider becoming a supporter. We do a lot of good works. For the folks today who were super chatters, I want to thank Focus Lady 2412, and I also want to thank it's Focus Lady 2412. Thank you so kindly for your contribution to Politics and Right. And she says, yes, Marlon did a live stream with an anti-racism athlete today. It is awesome. Thank you for that, Focus Lady 2412. All of you have a wonderful rest of your day. I am off to another city right now, to a Democratic club, to do a recording for them. So thank you so kindly for being here, but I got to get out of Dodge. Love you all. My name is Egberto Willis. This is Politics Done Right, and you guys know how I end this, baby. I am what?
3: You're listening to the American Democracy Minute, keeping your government by and for the people. With more states poised to distribute mail-in ballots, all eyes are on the U.S. Supreme Court to rule on President Trump's USPS order for mail-in voting eligibility and the still-not-settled Missouri redistricting referendum fight. In a 40-page submission September 9th, a coalition of pro-voter groups led by the League of Women Voters argued, quote, never before has USPS attempted to interfere with elections in this way, let alone a fast-approaching election. And nothing in federal law authorizes USPS to refuse to deliver ballots, unquote. They also noted the sloppy and rushed state voter data portal to be used and the chaos its failures will create. In Missouri, we reported that Justice Kavanaugh denied an appeal by the Missouri Secretary of State to overturn a unanimous ruling by the Missouri Supreme Court. That ruling returned the state to 2022 congressional maps and put a redistricting referendum on the November ballot. But a conflicting ruling by a Missouri federal court said the fairer 2022 map would cause chaos, since the 2025 map was used in the primary. September 8th, the measure's organizer went back to the U.S. Supreme Court asking it to uphold use of the 2022 maps. With time running short and states already sending mail-in ballots and conducting early voting, we expect these rulings soon. Find more on the cases at AmericanDemocracyMinute.org. I'm Brian Beal.
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5: Trump made the entire audience on the second night of his midterm convention put up their right hands and swear a loyalty oath, pledge allegiance, not to the Constitution, not to the flag, not to doing what is best for the average fellow American, but pledge allegiance to Donald Trump. We have reached the point where the cult is wide open in the public sphere, and Trump stood in front of an arena, not a full arena, I have to admit, and asked thousands of people to put up their right hands and repeat after me. Don't believe me? Take a look at this dystopian, authoritarian, rancid nightmare that has become the Republican Party of 2026.
6: Oh, please raise your right hand. I pledge to the greatest president in the history of the United States that loves us so much he can't even breathe, that I will go out with my family, my friends. I'll do it anyway. I don't care if I'm registered or not. I'm going to try and cheat like hell like they do. Wow. There's never been bigger cheaters. I don't care. I am going to go out and I'm going to get my friends, my family, and we are going to vote on November 3rd, or we are going to vote before that. Right?
5: If you care about what this country was founded on, if you care about the Constitution, if you care about democracy, you have to see this as the disgusting debasement of what the founding fathers worked to create. And we have to prevent these people from remaining in power. We do. Thousands of people raising their right hands and repeating back Donald Trump's declaration that he's the greatest and you will cheat to win. And notice how personal he makes it. He could simply say, and I would still find it a little weird because the whole raise your right hand and repeat after me thing is cringy. It's authoritarian. But he could simply say, let's raise our right hands and promise that we are going to vote. But the crowd has to repeat a statement praising Trump and saying we will cheat to win if we have to. This is a convention that they have built around the idea that Republicans themselves should pretend that Trump himself is on the ballot in November. And that, I guess, now includes Trump leading the audience in a repeat after me, call and repeat pledge about himself. Now, Donald Trump, in the midst of this big loyalty oath, says, I've delivered on every single one of my promises during this second term. And more people clap. More people clap at this lie.
6: And in 19 months, I've delivered on every single promise I made. And I think I delivered on far more.
5: It is not the 2012 Obama, we've made a lot of progress, but we have more to do. It's not I've delivered on some of the things I promised. It's I've done all of it. What about no new wars in the Middle East? What about 5 to 6% GDP growth that will buoy this economy like a rocket ship? What about gas down 50%? What about energy down 50%? What about being respected around the world? What about inflation down so much that prices will actually decline rather than go up more slowly? And some of the people are clapping. Now, do they all know that this isn't true? And it's a performance for the people watching on TV, as few as that number may be. Does Trump know he's lying, but the people in the crowd are stupid enough to believe it? All of them actually believe it? Does Trump in some kind of demented fog believe that he did deliver on every promise? And the crowd also believes it, even though these are promises that have not been fulfilled. And remember that this is happening at a midterm convention where Republicans are supposed to be convincing voters, we've earned another 2 years controlling everything. And so normally you would expect to hear, here is what remains to be done. Here is what we need to do in the second term and what Congress needs to pass. And that's why I need your vote. But the pitch is apparently, pledge allegiance to me. I've done everything I promised already. But also, you need to elect Republicans so I can keep doing all the stuff that I guess I've already finished. Now, at a certain point, we got to Ken Paxton. And again, for the third, fourth, fifth time in 24 hours, Trump decides he needs to degrade Ken Paxton's appearance. This entire night, too, is basically footage that you can air unedited as ads for voting for Democrats.
6: And I said something yesterday, and I don't know if he'll ever talk to me again. Perhaps he will. But I said it, my people said, please don't say that, so I won't say it, but I'll tell you what I was thinking about saying.
5: And if you're watching, when Trump attacks Paxton's appearance, the camera actually cuts to him. You got to give the director an Emmy.
6: I said, I don't like the way Ken dresses. Although I also said he looked really sharp in that suit yesterday, I thought. Spiffy.
5: And Ken Paxton just sits there and he takes it, because what else can he do? And this is the guy Trump is ostensibly trying to help get elected. And Trump can't stop talking about he's not very good looking and he doesn't dress very well and he talks kind of weird, and it's every single day. And somehow we're still talking about Ken Paxton's face. And what is the obsession? And then we move to Trump renaming more stuff, going, we are in such control of the Strait of Hormuz, we might as well call it the Trump Strait.
6: And by the way, we control the Strait, the Trump Strait, I call it. We control the Trump Strait.
5: The Trump Strait. And of course, if that were true, we wouldn't be in month 7 of a 2 to 3 week war, with oil and gas prices continuing to spike. As Donald Trump says, there are no empty seats here. An audience member pans around the room and you see a lot of empty seats. Thousands, I would even say.
7: Search the arena. There are thousands of people outside. They search the arena for a seat. That's why last night I said, please don't get up and go to the bathroom. Just sit. Because they're fake people. They're fake, horrible, horrible human beings. Not all. Not all. You have some fine journalists. Not too many, to be honest with you.
5: All right, so there's a visual element here, but as this individual turns the camera around, as Trump likes to say, turn the camera around, you see quite literally thousands of empty seats. A confused and flaccid moment, feeble moment from Donald Trump. He seems to think that this convention has been going on 7 days in a row, even though it was day 2.
6: And now, that's enough of politics. I've been doing this now for 7 days straight. I want a little music, if you don't mind. Enough with the politics.
5: All right. So Trump seems to think that this is day 7 of the convention, and it is another authoritarian disaster where quite literally the cult members were instructed, put your right hand up now and pledge allegiance to me, not to the law, not to the Constitution, not to your fellow Americans, not to institutions, to me as the president of the United States. It was a very bad day for Trump. And just wait till you see what happened after this speech. Donald Trump erupts again at a female reporter. How dare Rachel Scott have the audacity to try to pressure test some of Donald Trump's terrible ideas, like I'm going to give $5,000 to every adult if Republicans keep control of the House and Senate. Watch Trump's reaction when a female reporter has the audacity to question him. He loses it again. Take a look at this. And he snaps, a soaking wet, swollen Trump snapping.
8: Having to put up with 5 years and 4 years of horrible situation caused by Biden. I mean,
9: mean, they had to put up with the 4 years, and they carried on for at least a half an additional year with horrible, just a horrible thing that Biden did to our country. And it's not only just from an economic standpoint. You look at the border, you look at the crime, and now we've got it under control. But what a period of time. It's almost a reward for the people having to put up with Biden's policy. Yeah.
10: You also offered checks during tariff refund checks.
9: Not you.
10: And that didn't happen, Mr. President.
5: Hey, not you.
9: On Iran, your network and you're the worst.
5: You're the worst. What is this really about? This is about a reporter, a woman, no less, which really triggers Trump because his expectation is, okay, maybe a guy would do this, but a woman has the audacity to ask a follow-up question and demand facts from me. A female reporter pressing Trump on the obvious absurdity of his $5,000 bribes to voters, which they will never get. Trump becomes viciously angry in an instant at a woman who, as he sees it, is stepping out of line. But it wasn't just Rachel Scott realizing the $5,000 check thing is farcical. Here's another reporter going, how are you going to pay for these $5,000 checks? And Trump goes, out of growth. What growth? You promised 5 to 6% GDP growth, and we're at half that.
9: How are you going to pay for the $5,000 checks? Out of growth. We have tremendous growth. We have growth like no country has ever seen before. We have trillions of dollars coming in, and that will end up being not a very big problem at all, and I think our people deserve it.
10: What about the
9: Don't forget, they're investing it. They'll be reinvesting it in our country.
10: Are you worried about the fact that it'll impact the deficit?
9: No, I'm not at all worried.
5: Nope. The deficit, I don't care about. Nope. So wait a second. Is socialism an existential threat to the United States? Or do we need to give everybody $5,000 for voting for Republicans? Oh, it doesn't matter. It's just whatever is good for Trump in the moment. On the topic of Iran, another reporter says, hey, you know, oil prices are shooting back up because of what's going on. And Trump again, we're getting really close to the end of this war. It won't be September. It won't be October. But after the election, very quickly, this war will be over. Before you know it, it'll make your head spin how quickly this war will end.
9: Iran, oil prices have shot back up over the last 24 hours.
11: The prices will drop very rapidly as soon as we win the military conflict or war. You can call it whatever you want. The prices will go back to where they were. There's no cost cutter like me, but Iran cannot have a nuclear weapon. When that ends, and I think it'll end very shortly after the election, could end before the election, but I think it'll end very shortly after the election.
5: Very shortly after the election. So that means at least November, meaning at least the 9-month war that was supposed to be 2 weeks to 3 weeks, and then 4 to 6 weeks, and then 90 days. And then it's basically been over 50 times at this point. It'll end really, really soon. And of course, normal people looking around and going, wait a second, Trump controls everything now. We've got a Republican in the White House. We've got a Republican in the Republicans control the House. Republicans control the Senate. Why do we need to go beyond the election for the war to finally end? Nobody knows. And we'll get in a moment to Laura Ingraham also going, by the way, why can't you just give people the $5,000 now? And Trump has an explanation, which, by the way, is completely incoherent. Trump asked, could this war actually not end right after the election and instead last the duration of your term? And Trump goes, oh, no, there's no chance of
9: that. Is it possible that the Iran war will last the rest of your term? Let me know. There was a report in the Journal about this yesterday. The Journal, Wall Street Journal, it's one of the most inaccurate papers I've ever read. it's only going on its past laurels.
5: No. Of course not. The war that would last 2 to 3 weeks, but then ended up going 4 to 6 weeks and then went 90 days and now is in its 7th month. Actually, are we in the 8th month? No, I guess we're in the 7th month. There's just no way that it'll last your entire term. No. I would be skeptical about that. And this is the guy who said this will absolutely not happen under my watch. And it is happening right now. One of the great questions that keeps coming up is why is the election so important in order to give people $5,000 or end the war or whatever the case may be. Make America strong again. Make America healthy again. Why? Because you all control everything already. Well, Fox News host Laura Ingraham had the gall to ask about that. And I want to talk about that next. Did Donald Trump have a stroke on camera? That's the question dozens of you are asking me and sent me this video. Something is very wrong with Donald Trump here. And I believe Laura Ingraham, Fox News host, realizes that something is wrong with Trump. I genuinely have no idea what Trump is trying to say in this video. And I want you to listen carefully because Laura Ingraham asks him an incredibly simple question. You're promising everyone $5,000 if Republicans win the midterms. Well, if we already have the money, if we took in all of this record money from tariffs and all of this stuff and Republicans control Congress, why wait until after the election? Listen to Donald Trump's answer and see if you can decipher what on earth he is talking about. Or is this a medical event where he is losing control of his mental and oral faculties?
12: Why not just give the money now? If you have the money, why not give it now?
13: Because they can't, I'll tell you what, because the Democrats can't do it. Because with them, it's negative growth. With us, it's so positive. So we're taking in $21 trillion. Nobody, no country's ever taken in anywhere near that. It's four or five.
5: What? Why can't you give people $5,000 now? Because the Democrats can't do it, he says. Because with them, it's negative growth. And we're taking in $21 trillion because of tariffs. What? I don't understand. What does any of that mean? The question is, why aren't you giving people the money now? And Trump's answer is, I'm not giving people money now because Democrats can't do it. Democrats aren't president. Democrats don't control the House. Democrats don't control the Senate. So what does the answer have to do with the question? And then he goes, it's negative growth and we're taking in $21 trillion. What does that have to do with why you can't send the checks now? And then we get the most insane part in reality is we're taking in $21 trillion because of tariffs. The federal government has collected like $154 billion in customs duties through July of this year. Now, remember, American companies are paying for that. The phrasing take in is extraordinarily deceptive. But put that aside for a moment. We've collected $154 billion in customs duties as a result of the tariffs through the end of July. We then would have to add a little bit for August. And Trump goes, $21 trillion is what we took in. That is over 100 times the actual amount collected to, through the end of July. And put it in perspective, Trump's promising $5,000, okay, to about 245 million adult American citizens. It's $5,000 per adult. That would cost about $1.2, $1.3 trillion. If the United States had really collected $21 trillion from tariffs, as Donald Trump is now claiming, and the number just goes up, it used to be $17 trillion on night one of the midterm convention, it was $20 trillion, now it's $21 trillion. If the U.S. had really collected $21 trillion in tariffs, you could give everybody more than $85,000, not $5,000, or you could give everybody $5,000 and then pay off the entire national debt. But we don't have any of this money. We don't have $5 trillion. We don't have $10 trillion. We're talking about $154 billion already collected from American companies. And so Laura Ingraham is a nightmare. But the question is an important one, which is you're saying that the $5,000 checks are basically a dividend that tariffs make possible. That means we have the money. If we've got $21 trillion, why are we waiting? Give people the money now. You've already collected it, according to Trump. It's $21 trillion, according to Trump. $5,000 for every adult is like $1.2 trillion. Just do it. But we all know, because we can do arithmetic and multiplication, that the tariffs don't come anywhere close to actually covering that. So where does the rest of the money come from? Oh, we don't know. And instead of answering it, Trump talks about, oh, no, but because why can't you give people money? Because Democrats can't do it. So are you OK? Do we need to call 911? Negative growth. It's negative growth. And remember how extraordinary this proposition is to even begin with, because Trump's not merely proposing $5,000 checks. He's saying Americans only get the checks if Republicans win the House and Senate in November. If Republicans win, you get your $5,000. Now, I really do think it would be important and relevant to ask some voters. Are you changing your vote because of that? Are there people out there who are falling for this, who are saying, you know, I was going to stay home or vote for Democrats, But once Trump promised me $5,000, if they win everything, I decided I am going to go and vote for Republicans. I would love to know if there are those people. And I've got a bridge to sell them if they are. Now, if this is genuinely a dividend from money the government that has already collected, you shouldn't only get it depending on the outcome of an election. You should get it because, hey, listen, the people have earned a dividend. We've done this policy and you're the president and you want to do it. So you've got the money. And that's the question that Laura Ingraham is essentially asking. And Trump's answer makes less sense even than the proposal, because Democrats can't do it. Negative growth. And none of it explains why people have to wait until after the midterms, other than it's a bribe. It's a dangle. It's a carrot that Trump is dangling. Now, there's a very straightforward numerical reality. Donald Trump promised in his first term to have a surplus that would be so big that it would pay off the national debt. We can do it right now. Let's do it live. If we have collected $21 trillion, pay off the national debt right now, whether or not you give people the money right now. But we don't have that because it's all made up. And instead, when Trump is asked about it, he goes, because Democrats can't do it. Imagine if I go, hey, listen, are you coming into work tomorrow at 9? Well, apples can be turned into watermelon. What? Are you okay? That has nothing to do with what I'm asking. This is the level on which we're operating. And as usual, we are left to wonder, is Trump this stupid? Is Trump this dishonest? Or was this a medical emergency? The trifecta question. And with Donald Trump, you kind of really can't tell whether it's one or the other. 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The link is in the description. Something really interesting is starting to happen on the right. Fox News is taking like a teeny tiny step back from its complete and total loyalty to Donald Trump. And it is making Trump's allies immediately turn on Fox News. This isn't MS Now doesn't like us, CNN. We're talking about Fox News here. Peter Navarro, who went to prison for Trump, just went on Fox News's direct competitor Newsmax and basically said to MAGA viewers, Fox News isn't it anymore. And this is potentially the beginning of a much bigger fight. Fox has a huge problem. They spent years building an audience that expects complete loyalty to Trump. But Fox is still a giant corporation with lawyers and executives who remember what happened when the election lies produced a $787 million settlement paid out to Dominion. So what happens when Fox decides, you know, there are some lines even we don't want to cross. I guess it's this. Maria Bartiromo was fired for leaking an internal memo to the Trump administration. Peter Navarro is asked about it.
14: Maria's out of a job. I want to ask you, though, like, what did you do with it? You forwarded up the chain. How did you, who did you show it to? And by the way, all your points are totally legitimate.
15: I'm not going to get it. I'm not getting into the details. Remember, I went to prison, Greg, for not violating executive privilege. But suffice it to say that Suzanne Scott got a call, and basically the White House let her know that that kind of thing is totally unacceptable. She didn't accept that at all. She just went out and fired Maria Bartiromo, and that place is out of control. And the problem, Greg, is at the producer level as well. There's a guy over there now named Ralph Giordano who is basically her tip of her spear, her censorship spear. That's what this is. It's censorship, right? And so what the producers are told by Suzanne Scott, who's the CEO at Fox, is okay, when you craft your segments for like the equivalent of Greg Kelly every day, whatever the show is, it's like you don't do these MAGA issues, you don't do pro-Trump stuff.
14: I understand.
15: You have your A, B, C, and D block, and it's out.
14: So Peter, anybody who watches, I got to jump in, Peter, because we're running out of time. That happens all the time there.
5: This is where the story starts to get really, really interesting. Fox reportedly decides, we don't want to spend 2 days relitigating Trump's 2020 election claims. So Maria Bartiromo sends Trump people the internal memo from Fox News. It gets to the White House. And according to Peter Navarro, someone from the White House calls the CEO of Fox News, Suzanne Scott, and goes, why are you guys doing this? And so then they fire Maria Bartiromo. Now, Fox is calling Maria's departure a business decision. Bartiromo's lawyer says she was fired, or rather, Maria Bartiromo's lawyer disputes the reports that she was fired and says she's an employee, but she just no longer has a show and she doesn't do any work on Fox News. Now, forget the personnel drama for a second, because look at the political dynamics that this exposes. Fox's supposed offense here is incredibly small. This isn't, oh, they became anti-Trump. Sean Hannity carried the Trump speech where he said, I won in 2020. He carried it live. Fox's primetime programming is very friendly to Donald Trump. We're talking about Fox management just deciding we don't want Fox business spending time promoting Trump's claims that he won in 2020. That's like the teeny tiny step backwards from Fox News. And the response is forget the idea that Fox is a MAGA friendly network or a Trump friendly network. They're getting rid of everybody over there who wants to talk about MAGA issues. And that is the argument that Peter Navarro makes in this next clip.
14: I want to go into it. listen, did you violate a confidence of Maria Bartiromo? That's my first question.
15: Absolutely not. The text was sent to me. It was my duty to forward on. And Maria Bartiromo was aghast at what the network was doing. Greg, this is like unbelievable. You got a prime time address by the President of the United States. Those are very rare. And it's about the Chinese Communist Party basically hacking into more than 200 million voter files and doing other things to interfere in our election. They have these massive capabilities. And Suzanne Scott over at the mothership at Fox didn't want to have anything to do with that. And the bigger story here, Greg, the bigger story here is forget about anybody thinking that Fox is a conservative network that's friendly to MAGA, that's friendly to Trump. Suzanne Scott is the enforcer. They'll feed you some red meat over there, you know, the easy stuff, you know, the trans stuff like that. But when it comes down to MAGA things, Suzanne Scott gets rid of everybody.
5: So listen, the message is Fox News isn't loyal enough anymore. They're just not loyal enough to Trump. And Navarro is making the argument on a direct competitor to Fox News, Newsmax, which, by the way, who would benefit a lot if MAGA viewers decided, oh, Fox betrayed us? Newsmax would benefit a lot. And that is why this is bigger than Maria Bartiromo, because for years, Fox and Trump have had this really weird relationship where each side needs each other. Trump needs access to the biggest right-wing audience in America. And Fox wants an audience intensely interested in Donald Trump. But now they have different incentives. Fox is ultimately a media corporation. It has legal exposure. It has executives, advertisers. And Trump world treats any disagreement as disloyalty. So Fox can be 98% friendly to Trump. The 2% that they disagree on is enough to start this war. And we've seen this before. We have seen this in other where Trump was complaining, hey, Tucker's not that friendly to me. Lou Dobbs isn't always that friendly to me. And now they are sitting on Newsmax going, Fox has turned on us. This is going to potentially become a very big deal into the 2028 election, especially if Fox doesn't get in line with whoever Trump wants to be the next Republican nominee. So we're going to watch it very closely, but a direct line. We didn't like it, so we called the Fox News CEO. Oh boy, oh boy. 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I brought this up briefly last week, and I haven't been able to stop thinking about it. Is it possible that for a significant number of MAGA voters, what they primarily want out of politics and out of their government is to be entertained? And before somebody gets angry with me, I'm not saying every Trump voter thinks this way. Obviously, not every Trump voter thinks this way. But think about what Republicans have been teaching their voters about government for decades. Government doesn't work. Government's inefficient. Government wastes your money. Government really shouldn't be doing much for you anyway. And this is not my characterization of the ideological divide. Pew found that 71% of Republicans and Republican-leaning independents said government's doing too much stuff. It's doing too much stuff that should be left to individuals or that should be left to businesses. Only 28% believe that government should do more to solve problems. Now, among Democrats, it's completely reversed. And there is a consequence to teaching people government can't, shouldn't, and isn't doing stuff. If you don't believe government can or should materially improve your life with your tax money at the end of the day, what are you supposed to demand from your politicians? You're not, if you don't think government should be doing anything for the people with your tax money, you're not asking, what are you going to do with my tax dollars? How are you going to make healthcare more affordable with my tax dollars? What will you do about the cost of housing, childcare, infrastructure, education, retirement? What measurable improvement in my life are you promising in exchange for my tax dollars and for my vote? If you are one of these people that has accepted the premise that government can't or shouldn't do much of anything, you've lowered the bar for what politicians have to deliver. And then suddenly, another product is available. Entertain me. Make me laugh. Make me angry. Piss off and insult the people I've decided I hate. Give me somebody I can boo, or give me a nickname I can call someone, or give me a villain that I can point to and say, that's why stuff isn't going so well for me. Tell me I'm one of the good guys and that these other people, Democrats, communists, immigrants, whoever, are the people destroying this country. And if that's what you want from politics, Trump is perfect for you. Now, I'm not saying Trump has no policy agenda. In some abstract sense, he does. His administration has done stuff when it comes to immigration and deportation, taxes, tariffs. Like, they've done stuff. But what I'm talking about is the experience that's sold alongside that. Trump understands intuitively that politics can basically function like professional wrestling. We've got our hero. We've got a scapegoat. We've got an insult. We've got a feud. There's entrances with pyrotechnics, and you've got merchandise and catchphrases. And then tomorrow, you've got your next episode of the Trump presidency. Look at what Republicans are doing right now. They are, as we spoke about earlier this week, and they just finished. They did this midterm convention in Dallas. There's no presidential nomination. There's no formal business of a presidential convention. But there were speeches and cowboy themed imagery and balloons and all of this stuff. It's a political spectacle designed to entertain people. And the idea was that's going to energize people. But the problem is that the government isn't supposed to be entertainment. It's actually, it should be boring in a good way. If you have a functioning government with people you've never heard of writing regulations you'll never read about problems you didn't know existed because they solved them, that's kind of a good thing. And they're making sure that bridges don't collapse. Bridges not collapsing doesn't really make news. Is your kid's school going to have lead in the water they drink? No, it's not. It doesn't make headlines that your kid came back from school and didn't drink water with lead in it. And it's this sort of stuff that we really should expect. Meet inspections, administer Social Security, negotiate prescription drug prices, maintain air traffic control with no drama about it at all. Can your 78-year-old mom afford the medication her doctor prescribed? None of that stuff gets however many people they can get into an arena screaming and shouting and excited. But it matters way more than whether the president came up with a funny nickname for somebody or chose black onyx for his driveway renovation or whatever else. And there's something almost self-fulfilling about the Republican argument. If you tell people for decades that government is useful and then you get elected and then you treat governing as completely secondary to the spectacle of your administration, that's going to make government work pretty poorly. And then you can point at the dysfunction that you caused and go, I told you, we told you government doesn't work. And meanwhile, people are still paying taxes. And that's the part that drives me nuts. If you're going to send thousands and thousands of dollars to the government every year, why wouldn't you demand something in return? Not a Trump dance, the double jerk dance or whatever, or a meme or AI truth social posts, actual stuff like, make my healthcare cheaper, make my commute better, make it easier to raise my kids, make sure my aging parents aren't bankrupted as they age. Spend money efficiently, show me what I'm getting for it. So this is not an argument for me that government should do everything. I am not a socialist. There are perfectly legitimate arguments about what government should and shouldn't do. I've made them do particular programs work. All of that stuff is legit. The point is, those are the arguments politics is supposed to be about. And for a lot of these MAGApotamians, politics has become primarily entertainment. And when you allow that to happen, it is very convenient for politicians, because instead of performing in the sense of delivering policy that materially improves people's lives, you just have to perform by quite literally performing on social media, performing on TV, whatever. And if you can keep voters furious at real or imagined enemies, you don't really have to improve their lives or make government work or whatever if that's not what they expected you to do in the first place. You don't have to deliver anything. You got to put on a good show. And Trump, for all of his faults, puts on a pretty good show. The question is that really what anybody should be satisfied by in terms of what am I getting for my tax money? And I believe, of course, as someone, social democrat, a person of the left, of course, those expectations are pathetically low and wrong for what we should have for our governments. But for a lot of these MAGAs, they don't expect government to do much. They don't believe government can do much. Tax dollars be damned. Just entertain me and give me good nicknames for my enemies that you've told me are supposed to be my enemies. Tragic stuff. Truly tragic stuff. Back in December, I did a segment called They've Already Destroyed Charlie Kirk. And a lot of people really liked the segment. And the basic argument was something very strange is already happening just a few months after Charlie Kirk's assassination. There had been this massive effort right after the death of Charlie Kirk to construct a legacy around him. The flags at half staff, the posthumous Presidential Medal of Freedom, and the memorial events with pyrotechnics and Turning Point USA plastering his image everywhere. And Erica Kirk is going to accept the eternal flame of Turning Point USA and continue it and all that. And what I pointed out back in December is that very quickly, the memorializing of Charlie Kirk started to become the branding of Charlie Kirk. And his image was everywhere at America Fest. There were huge

It's obviously commentary, okay, but she identifies something that is very much that I think is very accurate, which is that the effort to control Charlie Kirk's posthumous legacy has become tangled up in all of these contradictions and the infighting of the movement that he left behind. One good example that captures this is what has happened with Candace Owens. Candace Owens and a guy named Andrew Wilson, who seems to me to have, I mean, listen, Candace Owens has real problems. I watched some of this debate with this guy, Andrew Wilson. He seems to have really serious problems. Like just the way he talks, he's like shaking and it's bizarre. Seems to have serious personality disorders, et cetera. They recently did a debate and it was a really bizarre event promoted as a debate about the killing of Charlie Kirk. And when you looked at the promotional graphics for it all, it kind of looked like WrestleMania, you know, giant faces staring each other down, explosions in the background. But they weren't promoting, you know, Hulk Hogan versus The Undertaker. It was a discussion about theories or hypotheses about the assassination of Charlie Kirk. And Amanda Marcotte notes that much of the event, the debate, was them attacking each other, mostly disregarding the evidence prosecutors have presented against the guy accused of killing Charlie Kirk. And then naturally, the debate generates more reaction videos and more content. And this is what I was talking about in December. Charlie Kirk, the person, has become totally secondary. He's become content. The death of Kirk is content. Arguments about his death are content. Arguments about the arguments about his death become derivative content. And everybody gets another thumbnail. But there's another piece of it that is even more striking, which has really surfaced since December. Erica Kirk is now running Turning Point USA while continuing to promote this ideology about women submitting to male leadership. And at a recent Turning Point USA chapter leadership summit, she said, submission is not a dirty word. And she said, marriage is like a cathedral. The husband is the structure that holds everything up, and the wife is the stained glass, decoration of sorts. And without the husband, the stained glass shatters and becomes useless. Now, there's a very obvious contradiction here. Erica Kirk is not living as a woman incapable of functioning without male leadership. She's the leader of Turning Point USA. She's a widow. She's giving keynote speeches. She's explaining how does Turning Point USA build chapters, and she's making decisions, and she has turned her grief into purpose, as she describes it. Now, whatever you think about her choices personally, they are really tough to reconcile with the gender ideology that she's promoting. And I was talking about this back in December. The Charlie and Erica brand emphasized a really traditional vision of gender roles. And then Charlie Kirk died. And Erica took perhaps the most public leadership position imaginable within the organization. And what Amanda Marcotte argues in Salon is that that contradiction is central to the destruction of Turning Point USA. And here's where things get really weird. Candace Owens has also noticed the contradiction. She has asked, why did Erica need to take over the organization when Turning Point USA had male leaders who could have done it? Now, Candace Owens has also promoted conspiracy theories about the death of Charlie Kirk. It's a completely separate matter. I endorse none of that stuff, none of it. But Candace Owens has identified a real ideological contradiction within Turning Point USA. If your organization tells women husbands should lead and wives should submit, why is the ideological explanation point to the widow becomes the CEO? It doesn't seem to make any sense. And Candace Owens has exploited that while attacking Erica Kirk. So think about where we are a year later. The organization that was supposed to protect Charlie Kirk's legacy is fighting over what his legacy means. And prominent figures on the right are attacking his widow. And his assassination has become fodder for influencer debates. And then on the internet, you know, even the whole like We Are Charlie Kirk AI song that was intended to memorialize him has become a joke. It's one of the biggest jokes on the internet. And there are memes about Charlie Kirk everywhere. This is the part I think is so interesting historically. Immediately after an assassination, there's often an impulse to believe the public image created during that moment of grief is going to be permanent. That's how we will remember the person. And it almost never is. And it's a year later. The question isn't, was Charlie Kirk's assassination horrific? Of course it was. Political assassination is indefensible. The question is, what about the legacy afterward? And in this case, the people who inherited Charlie Kirk's organization
have not been able to free

0: is him in their moment of mourning. They have commercialized, memed, fought over his legacy, and basically been incorporated into the influencer ecosystem that he helped to build. When I last spoke about this, I said the people around Kirk or around Kirk's death are potentially going to consume and destroy his legacy. That has happened. And I think the irony of all of this is that Turning Point USA spent a long time trying to make sure Charlie would not become a footnote. And the louder the spectacle around his memory becomes, it is really hard to separate him from all of this embarrassing insanity that has come since. So they have completed the act now. They have successfully destroyed his legacy in ways that are also terrible for the organization. And you know what? I think the organization was doing a lot of damage. So we are arguably better off that Erica Kirk has bungled taking it over. If you like this show, I would love for you to get my Substack writing. 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It's free. 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I want to show you the level of thought that a lot of the attacks I get are sort of operating under, and it's really, really bad. This guy Gabriel was upset with me this weekend, so Gabriel wrote to me. He sent me blank emails where the message was in the subject line, which is always interesting. And Gabriel says, "Democrats are going communism, wake up." It's sort of like, these are like caveman grunting messages. Ooh, angry with Pakman. Ooh, Democrats going communism. This message wasn't enough. He also sent another one. "Democrats destroyed our country with immigrants, inflation, gas prices, wake up." Angry. "Trump good. Pakman bad." I guess that now I sound like Cookie Monster. Guys, this is not serious criticism. Okay. Give me a real critique. Give me an explanation of what assertions I made that I got wrong. "Ooh, Pakman, wake up," is not valuable. It is not valuable. Why is there never punctuation? Why are there random capital letters? These are questions for the ages. We simply don't know the answer. But I welcome critiques. I'll give you an example. I just got an email, beautiful email. It was an email from someone who took the time to write to me about my first book. And they said, "David, there's a bunch of stuff in that book I agree with. I think you're," and in fact, he said, "your chapter about political hobbyism was so good. However, I have some disagreements with you about incrementalism versus accelerationism." Great. That's a completely reasonable email to send. It's not, "Boo, Pakman bad, MAGA good, Trump, boo." It's substantive. Try to do better, Gabriel. Try to do better. I know you can. Well, actually, I don't know. Who am I kidding? All right. Jacob Wright wrote in and said, "Reforming capitalism is just kicking the can down the road. Capitalism's end state is all of the money at the top and little to no money at the bottom. Infinite growth is impossible in a finite world." This is a much better email, okay? This is someone who's thinking about substance from the show. Now, I agree that in a physical sense, if you've got a finite planet, you can't have growth forever. That's true. I simply disagree that that gets us to, therefore, capitalism inevitably ends with one guy or a few people having all the money. We've had capitalist economies with wildly different levels of inequality. And the fact that we're on a finite world doesn't change that taxation, labor power, regulation, public services, competition, redistribution, all can be used to have different outcomes in capitalist systems. Now, economic growth doesn't have to literally mean digging another 4% of the world's iron out of the earth, or, you know, capitalism and growth can also mean cancer treatments that are better, software that's more efficient, producing the same stuff with less energy to create economic value. I am much more interested in building a system that produces good outcomes rather than figuring out which ideological label wins. Capitalism without guardrails can produce bad outcomes, but that doesn't mean guardrails don't work. And so I see the infinite growth problem as a separate question, but I appreciate the message. It's a substantive message, and I like that. Okay, Bony Bob Cliff from the subreddit says, just once, I'd like to see this happen. When Trump is doing one of those stupid photo op Q&A sections at his desk, a reporter should ask a hard-hitting question. And when he inevitably demands to know who you with, as if that's relevant, the reporter should go, you just answered my question with another question. Or better yet, none of your business, because it doesn't matter who I'm with. It's a question the American people deserve an answer for. So I actually have a different view slightly, but this reminds me of something I've been meaning to mention to you. When Trump falls asleep in public, reporters should immediately ask him about it. Immediately. When Trump does another cabinet meeting, roundtable speech, Q&A in the Oval Office, and he falls asleep, or better said, falls asleep, immediately, I would love to see a reporter, Caitlin Collins or whoever, go, Mr. President, you just appeared to be asleep. I was not asleep. Who are you with? That's a nasty question. You should smile more. Okay. If you weren't asleep, what did Nutlick just say? Or what did whoever just say? And then the next reporter, when he goes, get out of here. Who's in a, sir, it did seem as though you were sleeping. Start asking the guy about it. Meanwhile, yes, holding Trump accountable more during these press conference type events would be a very good thing. All right. Ashley wrote in with a beautiful message, I have to say. Ashley says, I appreciate how thoughtful you are to your audience. I'm fairly new to politics, and I think you explain things exquisitely for someone who is trying to be more informed. You're awesome. I always look forward to your podcast. Yeah, you know, I was sent another message over the weekend that someone posted to the Stephen, Kenneth, Destiny, Benel, Borelli, Baruli, the second subreddit. Some people just know him as Destiny. That I'm doing, they called it something like AI content for morons or something like that. I don't know what that means, but we have a real problem in this country where a lot of people don't know what's going on or don't care what's going on or don't have the foundation with which to understand what is going on. I don't think that because I try to explain things clearly to people, regardless of your level of political knowledge, it means that it is not a worthy cause or that it is less than some other thing. You know, and I think that the argument that was made on the Stephen Kenneth Destiny Benel Borelli Baruli the second subreddit was sort of being pejorative for without really making it's like the argument that's made against academia or the argument that we sometimes consider when we say, listen, this 100-page academic paper is very interesting, but it's not accessible. And accessibility should also be something we care about anyway. Appreciate the comment, Ashley. Thank you very much. Allison Laredo says, I've pre-ordered, referring, of course, to my forthcoming book, Pay Attention. Ladies and gentlemen, we are at the end. The book comes out in mere days. If you have not yet ordered a signed copy of the book, I've actually already signed the books. So at this point, when people pre-order a signed copy, it means I've got to go back in and sign more books, which, by the way, I'm happy to do. So go to davidpakman.com/attention, pre-order the book. If you want to be entered into a raffle to get this specific copy, this is the first ever printed copy of Pay Attention. If you want to get this one, we're raffling this one off. Simply send your pre-order receipt to info@davidpakman.com. All right. Janice Romano wrote about Donald Trump. He supports mail-in voting if you're going to be away working at college, in the military, or are disabled or otherwise physically unable to vote in person. You know what's very interesting about that? That this is someone who's essentially saying Trump does support absentee voting for people who have an approved reason. But the thing is, states have determined for themselves what approved reasons are. Either we support states having that right or we don't. And states run elections. And one of the bizarre things about this debate is, if you are physically unable to vote in person, why are you more trustworthy as someone who's mailing in your ballot than someone who's on vacation? Like, are people voting by mail because they're going to be on vacation less trustworthy than people who are voting by mail because they're in the military? It doesn't make any sense. And by the way, Donald Trump doesn't meet any of these requirements. I mean, like, listen, being away working is such a vague thing. In a sense, people are sort of, I'm away at my office or I'm away. Trump's got multiple 747s. He's working in D.C., even though he spends his weekends in Florida. Now is a reason for him to vote by mail. Give me a break. So you're defending a guy who has no interest in defending you. That's really the saddest thing. Chetho wrote, loving the new battle hair. I hope it gets taller and taller each episode with the camera moving further and further away to keep the hair in frame. This is how we win. Yeah, last week, just randomly, one day my hair was crazy. And it actually, as I'm doing right now, it goes out of frame. So really, I would need to zoom the camera out. And then if it gets even bigger, I would eventually just be so far away, you wouldn't even be able to see me, which would make the show very difficult to very difficult to watch. We are now on the precipice of me launching my book tour. Let me mention a couple of events where I would love to see you. On Monday, September 21st, I will be signing the book at the Upper West Side Barnes & Noble in Manhattan. We are going to have about an hour conversation about the book. There will be some Q&A. I'm going to be announcing the moderator soon. I think it is going to be great. That's on Monday, September 21st. And then on Saturday, October 3rd, I will be going back to my ancestral home of Western Massachusetts, the area where I grew up, and I am going to be doing a joint book event with Jessica Tarlov. I'll sort of be interviewing her about her book. We will both be there signing books and taking questions, etc. Let me see. The Upper West Side event, I don't remember what time it is. Let me see. Upper West Side, Barnes & Noble, David Pakman. I got to get this stuff going on my calendar. Otherwise, I'm going to be late. Anyway, you can... I don't know what time. I think it'll be either like 5, 6, or 7. And then the event in Springfield, Massachusetts on October 3rd is at 6 p.m. More announcements about events forthcoming. We've got a great bonus show today. We will see you then and be back on Monday.
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5: Recorded live from the Cornfield Resistance, where the radical left...
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5: It's the professional left with Drift Glass and Blue Gal.
4: Well, as you all know, the 25th anniversary of 9/11 is tomorrow. We're recording this on the 10th. Mm-hmm. And the worst person in America is the President of the United States. And because the worst person in America is the President of the United States, this is what the nation got to hear from its leader about that solemn occasion. Quote, "I just thank my people. I was building a big building in New York, and I took the whole crew down there right after this happened, and they had no hesitation. Everybody went down with me. We thought it was coming down on top of us. Two firemen lifted me up and started running with me," unquote. Big, stupid lies by a degenerate madman in the most appalling stolen valor incident in modern American history. Thanks, Republicans.
5: Thanks, Republicans.
4: And, by the way, the New York fucking Times never disappoints. The hometown paper of the World Trade Center, folks, reported these big, stupid lies in its usual cowardly and craven way. Quote, "At 9/11 tribute, Trump claims firefighters carried him to safety. President Trump has long sought to position himself close to the September 11th recovery effort and has made a series of questionable and provocative statements to burnish his political brand. At an event honoring those who died on September 11th, 2001, President Trump on Tuesday claimed that two firefighters lifted him up and carried him away from a seemingly unstable building when he visited the area shortly after the terrorist attacks. This was the latest in Mr. Trump's evolving and often disputed account of his actions on September 11th and in its aftermath when he was working as a real estate developer in New York City," unquote. Now, points off, nowhere in this did they say controversial.
5: No, I was going to say, I missed that word. It's, yeah. Maybe it's further down in the article. Maybe.
4: Yeah. We're going to have more about the New York fucking Times, which, again, never disappoints.
5: Never disappoints.
4: Later
5: never.
4: In the show.
5: But right now, we're going to look into what $6 million can buy you. Not Steve Austin. No, the inflation has definitely crept into the picture. But it, what it can buy you if you have no conscience whatsoever. And then we'll see where that takes us. We're going to start with $456.90 page to Oak Grove Campaigns by the Senate Leadership Fund, which is a political hack shop run by Mr. Michael Luthy. These were recruitment and filming related travel expenses for a political attack ad that the Senate Leadership Fund was teeing up to run against Roy Cooper, the Democratic candidate for Senate in North Carolina. The ad was shot, edited down to 30 seconds, and released into the wild. The ad features Ronald Hayes, whose son Shamar was murdered in 2024. After telling this heartbreaking story for 12 seconds, Hayes ties his son's brutal murder to Roy Cooper. Quote, as the governor, Mr. Cooper has allowed these criminals back on the streets. You're giving him a second chance to go out in the street and do the same thing over again. Is my son going to get a second chance? No, he's never coming back. Mr. Cooper has been in politics for 40 years and things are not changing, unquote. This is all overlaid with scary photos of police cars and empty prison cells with doors wide open, Roy Cooper looking dopey, and the words, "Roy Cooper to release 3,500 state prison inmates." And then, quote, "SLF PAC is responsible for the content of this advertising," unquote. It is a straight-up Willie Horton ad.
4: Actually, you know what? It's even worse than the Willie Horton ad for at least a couple of reasons. First, the man who murdered Mr. Hayes' son had nothing whatsoever to do with Roy Cooper or his COVID-era lower-risk prisoner release program. Mr. Hayes' son was murdered by an 18-year-old kid with no prior adult prison record. Fact checkers and news reports have since confirmed that Smith was never in state prison and was never released by the Cooper administration. So it's just a lie. And the people making the commercial knew it was a lie. And the people who would go on to distribute it knew it was a lie. So why would a grieving father, and genuinely, you know, our sympathies are with this man.
5: 100%.
4: Why would he say such a thing?
5: Yeah, well, because he really didn't. Not really. And this is from the website Popular Information. Quote, in an interview with Popular Information, Hayes says that he was manipulated into appearing in the ad. According to Hayes, the SLF operatives who recorded the footage misrepresented the purpose of the interview, never revealed their political affiliation, and coached Hayes into providing the sound bites that appear in the ad. Hayes is a member of a group of about a dozen grieving parents whose children have been murdered. The SLF operatives reached out to everyone in the group and offered an opportunity to share our stories. Hayes was left with the impression that we're doing an ad about gun violence and our deceased kids. Hayes said he was interested in talking about Shamar and what I feel about gun violence. He had also written a book about Shamar, and he wanted people to know more about that. After he agreed to participate, Hayes began to communicate with Michael Luthy. Previously, Luthy worked for the National Republican Congressional Committee, the North Carolina Republican Party, and the Republican State Leadership Committee. Luthy currently runs a Republican consulting firm based in North Carolina called, we mentioned before, Oak Grove Campaigns. But Luthy never revealed that he was working with the SLF or his connection to Republican politics. Rather, Luthy represented to Hayes that he was independent.
4: I'm an independent.
5: Yep. Luthy invited Hayes to a luxury home in Charlotte and encouraged him to bring copies of his books. Hayes had never been on camera before. And Luthy did not respond to a text message seeking comment on this article.
4: The article continues, quote, at the outset, Hayes was given an opportunity to talk about his son and was asked about the book. Then Hayes said, all of a sudden, in the middle of the recording, it went from me talking about what happened to my son to Governor Cooper. Well, what do you think about North Carolina letting out 3,500 murderers, rapists, and killers? Hayes said he was asked. Of course, I am a victim. What am I going to say? Hayes said he initially responded without saying Cooper's name. He was then prompted by the SLF operatives to deliver the sound bite they wanted. Would you mind saying Roy Cooper? The operatives asked. Prior to arriving at the filming, Hayes said he never knew anything about the governor of North Carolina letting out 3,500 criminals due to COVID-19 back in 2019 and 2020. Hayes noted that he knows the policy was unrelated to his son's murder. The man who murdered Hayes' son in 2024 had no prior adult criminal record and therefore was not released from state prison. Hayes was distressed when he saw the ad, which makes it seem as if I'm saying that my son's murderer was one of the ones who Governor Cooper let out of prison. Why would I go on there and just flat out tell a blatant lie? Hayes asked. He called the ad deceitful, conniving, and sneaky. Hayes said that the SLF operatives filmed at least two other interviews with members of the grieving parents group, but those were not turned into ads, unquote.
5: So they went trolling for devastated parents under false pretenses, looking for anyone whose grief could be sliced up and re-edited into the ugliest kind of slander. It was so despicable. It's easy to imagine Rick Wilson in his palatial home, paid for by ads like this, toasting the Senate Leadership Fund and weeping with envy. But of course, such ads go nowhere without someone to give them a push. So we're going to go back to Popular Information article once again. Quote, according to data from Ad Impact, the SLF has spent over $6 million airing Hayes' ad on television and digital platforms. Hayes said the ad has profoundly impacted his day-to-day life. You would not believe how many people now just walk up to me and ask me, am I that guy that's in that commercial? Hayes says he's a Democrat and would not have knowingly participated in a GOP attack ad. Why would I do a commercial? I'm just an everyday man, Hayes said. They targeted me as the victim of gun violence and because of the death of my son, unquote. And we checked this morning, as of this morning, on YouTube alone, that ad has had 24 million views so far.
4: Once more from Popular Information, quote, the Hayes ad is part of a concerted campaign by Republicans to link Cooper to murders with no plausible connection to his policies. President Donald Trump blamed Cooper for the August 2025 murder of 23-year-old Ukrainian refugee Irina Zarutska, who was stabbed while riding the train in Charlotte, allegedly by DeCarlos Brown Jr. The blood of this innocent woman can literally be seen dripping from the killer's knife, and now her blood is on the hands of the Democrats, who refuse to put bad people in jail, including former disgraced governor and wannabe Senator Roy Cooper, Trump said in a September 8th Truth Social post. According to Trump, Brown was on the streets because he was released on cashless bail in January. In January 2025, Brown was charged with a nonviolent misdemeanor, misusing a 911 line. As is typical in such cases, he was released by a judge without bail. Even if he had been incarcerated by the judge pending trial, the maximum sentence for the charge would have been 120 days, meaning Brown's sentence would not have been completed before the August 22nd murder.
5: And just to bring you all up to date, Trump repeated this same blatant lie verbatim during his long rambling lie-a-thon last night in Dallas. Because you see, this isn't just an ad. It's not just a one-off. This is adding to a pre-existing narrative that has been built out of lies brick by brick over decades. So, of course, there's another ad paid for by the same scumbags. The grieving father in this ad is Stephen Frederico, whose daughter Logan was murdered during a home invasion. And we want to be clear again, as parents, we do not for one second fault these men for their grief or their anger or their desire to see someone held responsible.
4: Absolutely not.
5: They need to put all of that somewhere, on someone. And to quote fake President Jed Bartlett, the ones who should be horsewhipped with a horsewhip are those trying to exploit their grief for political gain. That said, in his ad, Mr. Federico goes right up to the line of blaming Roy Cooper directly. As he talks on camera, words from news clippings appear on the screen. The man accused of killing her faced nearly 40 criminal charges, and Roy Cooper released 3,500 North Carolina prisoners. Stephen Frederico said his daughter was a casualty of an agenda. In interviews afterwards, he sticks to his belief that certain, quote, soft-on-crime, unquote, politicians are to blame and that Roy Cooper is one of those. But the simple fact of the matter is that the homicide took place in South Carolina and the suspect has no connection to North Carolina's prison system whatsoever. This is from the North Carolina News and Observer, September 2nd of this year. Quote, obviously, if you watch it, you can definitely read into it as if it occurred in North Carolina, said Chris Gustafson, communication director for SLF. He's admitting to it. But Gustafson defended the ad, connecting Cooper's actions and unrelated killing. Quote, at the end of the day, it's a North Carolina dad who's advocating for stopping these kind of policies, he said, unquote.
4: But as the News and Observer observes, quote, in 2020, several activist groups appealed to Cooper, who served as governor, to release 18,000 prisoners due to the pandemic. That's around half the state's prison population. While President Donald Trump, Congress, governors in several other states, and county officials around North Carolina did so, Cooper refused to do it. So he was not soft on crime.
5: No.
4: The activists took the state to court, and a judge sided with them, saying that the pandemic caused conditions within the prison system that he would likely find to be unconstitutional. That led to the settlement to release 3,500 prisoners, the settlement with Roy Cooper and the state of North Carolina.
5: Mm-hmm.
4: After Roy fought against these releases in court, North Carolina law enforcement officials and parole officers looked to similar criteria President Trump used a year prior when his administration released thousands of federal prisoners due to COVID-19. Jordan Monahan, a spokesman for Cooper, said, unquote, and the thing is, the judge realized that some of these low-level prisoners were actually going to receive a death sentence if they stayed in a crowded prison and COVID struck.
5: Yeah, that's why it's unconstitutional.
4: That's why it was unconstitutional, right. So it's just lies, all lies. But since it is just one more Democrats are soft on crime ad, piled on top of thousands of other such ads and tens of thousands of hours of hate radio and Fox News droning on and on about soft-on-crime Democrats decade after decade. As sure as we're sitting here, most Republican voters and a lot of so-called independent voters in North Carolina will swallow it whole. And worse than that, it will stick in the memory and they will remember it as true from now on because the groundwork for that lie has already been well prepared.
5: And to repeat, Donald Trump repeated this lie just yesterday in front of a huge audience. And at this point, everyone involved knows it's a lie. Everyone involved knows it's a lie, but they don't care. For the record, things are looking pretty good for Mr. Cooper. He's leading in the polls. Voters in his state know him, and he has a record that doesn't scare them. They kind of like him. His opponent, Michael Whatley, is whatever the opposite of compelling is. People barely know his name, and he's riding into battle with the stinking albatross of Donald Trump's record around his neck. So, of course, and we did promise we'd get back to the New York Times, didn't we?
4: Yes,
5: of course, the New York fucking Times had to dig really deep to find something to bitch about. This is from the New York fucking Times, September 7th. Quote, "Is this Democrat too good for his own good?"
4: Wait a minute.
5: Yeah, he's too good for his own good. Yep.
4: He's too good a candidate?
5: Yep. And I skipped the first, I don't know, 300 paragraphs down to the part where it gets real good. Back to the article. "In no way whatsoever is Whatley some charismatic populist antonym to Cooper. And that's Cooper's problem. He and Whatley seem so mismatched. I haven't even mentioned the terrible midterm environment Trump has created for Republican candidates that it's dangerously possible that many Democratic donors and North Carolina voters take Cooper's victory for granted and don't do what they should, which is pony up generously and cast ballots enthusiastically," unquote.
4: So he's too good a candidate and people might just think he's going to win and therefore they won't give their all in an election.
5: Right. In this election. As the New York Times, you got to find something to bitch about.
4: Bitch about Democrats.
5: Yeah.
4: And this one's too successful.
5: He's too good. Maybe he's too good.
4: Yeah.
5: Maybe he's too successful. Maybe he's too charismatic. Maybe he's got too many voters who think he's doing a good job.
4: Maybe there's too many voters that like him because he was a good public servant.
5: Maybe there's too many people. Maybe there's too many people at the New York Times who don't deserve a job with a pen and paper.
4: Yeah.
5: But now we're going to talk for a few seconds about coal ash.
4: Let's switch topics here.
5: Hard pivot, which is not, I repeat, not one of our fake sponsors.
4: No, technically It's a Salad is one of our fake sponsors.
5: Yeah.
4: But as far as we know, there's no coal ash in Technically It's a Salad.
5: As far as we know.
4: And we're going to talk today about coal ash as metaphor and why the GOP is the coal ash pond of American culture.
5: Yeah. And we are in coal country. I don't know if you knew that, Blue Gal. I mean, we the local power station burned coal for 60 years.
4: Yeah.
5: Was owned by the city. And there are lots of mines around here. So in case you are out there in podcast land are unfamiliar, coal ash is the toxic waste product that's left over after you burn coal, duh. And millions of tons of the stuff are produced every year.
4: Historically, power companies and utilities disposed of coal ash by just digging huge holes and dumping in the coal ash. Sometimes the ash is mixed with nearby river water to make it easier for companies to transport it to a dump without it, you know, creating billows of ash everywhere. This creates coal ash ponds. Both of these types of dumps are often tens, if not hundreds of acres. And no surprise that many of these sites are located in communities that are low income and or primarily people of color.
5: Now, coal ash is toxic to humans and animals. Toxins from coal ash include cadmium, lead, mercury, and selenium. When coal ash comes into contact with water, toxins can dissolve from the ash into the water, which then leaks into the environment.
4: And that metaphorically is what has happened to the entire Republican Party. It has become nothing but a toxic waste pit full of all the lingering poisons left behind by decades of hate radio, Fox News, and Willie Horton ads. And the base of the GOP has become this mob of mutant creatures which wallow in that poison and keep demanding more, and most alarmingly, have become completely immune to facts and reason.
5: Yeah, and while we were talking about what we're going to talk about this week, we almost said it was completely shameless of them, but that's not quite true. Since they live in a media ecosystem built entirely out of toxic sludge, they feel no shame about the monstrous things they believe because they simply refuse to accept that the things they believe are anything less than true and virtuous and patriotic.
4: Well, and every time they win an election based on one of these lies, it confirms for them that what they did was the right thing.
5: That Jesus loves them.
4: Yeah. Mm-hmm. And they are what Driftglass calls the tribe that rubs shit in their hair. Yeah, they live in a cave and only interact with other goofs who also rub shit in their hair. So they are immune to the stink and instead admire the complexity and intricacy of the hairdos each of them have sculpted out of shit.
5: Yeah. So now we're going to do another hard pivot, but bear with us. It'll all make sense in the end. We're telling a story here, and it has a certain flow. During his career as a journalist, Barton Gellman has won 3 Pulitzer Prizes, 2 George Polk Awards, 2 Emmys, and the Los Angeles Times Book Prize. And then he had an encounter with a fireman that ultimately led him to leave journalism and become an activist. Now, he was interviewed about it on KCRW podcast Question Everything in an episode entitled The Journalist and the Firefighter, how one of the most accomplished reporters of our time, Barton Gellman, lost his confidence in journalism. And the link for that will be in our show notes.
4: Gellman went to a MAGA rally in Washington, D.C. that was being held in support of the January 6th insurrectionists. So you know it's going to be a crowd of very interesting people. He struck up a conversation with a fireman who was happy to talk with him. His name was Richard Patterson. Gellman profiled Mr. Patterson and his failure to communicate in the Atlantic's December 6, 2021 cover article, quote, "Trump's next coup has already begun," unquote.
6: What we've got here is failure to communicate.
5: Now, I personally do not have any Pulitzer Prizes at present, and all of my books have been savaged by the critics. For the record, I have never written any books. But I must say that Mr. Gellman's experience here exactly matches my own, except mine were all pre-MAGA, you know, back in the 1990s and the early aughts when they were just plain old everyday crazy Uncle Liberty Republicans. So this is Mr. Gellman from his Atlantic article. Quote, "At the edge of the Capitol grounds, just west of the reflecting pool, a striking figure stands in spit-shine shoes and a 10-button uniform coat. He is 6'4", 61 years old, with chiseled good looks and an aura of command that is undimmed by retirement. Once, according to the silver bars on his collar, he held the rank of captain in the New York Fire Department. He is not supposed to wear the old uniform at political events, but he pays that rule no mind today. The uniform tells the world that he's a man of substance, a man who has saved lives and held authority. Richard C. Patterson needs every shred of that authority for this occasion. He has come to speak on behalf of an urgent cause. Pelosi's political prisoners, he tells me, have been unjustly jailed." Unquote.
4: This was the beginning of a long and depressing journey with Mr. Patterson. Mr. Gellman brought all of his considerable repertorial expertise to bear. He brought forth studies and testimonies and witnesses, none of which moved Mr. Patterson in the slightest, who based his belief on something he'd heard somewhere but couldn't remember where. Mm-hmm. And then he just moved on to the next lie, unfazed.
5: Yep.
4: In another instance, Mr. Patterson's belief that Nancy Pelosi's laptop had been stolen by Antifa, Patterson could pinpoint exactly where he heard that. A retired Air Force general, Mr. Gellman then did the journalism thing. He tracked the general down and interviewed him. Turns out that general didn't actually see it, but he knew a guy who said he'd seen it, but whose name he couldn't reveal. And that guy said he'd seen a couple of people who looked like special forces mixed with Antifa walking away with bulges under their coats. My God, what more proof do you need?
5: It's ironclad, Blue Gal. It's ironclad. Boom. Case closed.
4: One further wrinkle. The general's son contacted Gellman and told him that his father was suffering from dementia and that the family was trying to keep him from saying crazy shit like this in public. Gellman vetted and triple-checked everything and then laid all of this and a whole lot more at Patterson's feet. It all just bounced right off of him. He just moved on to the next lie.
5: And again, I've had experience with these people back when Obama was president, back mm-hmm. when Bush was president, and they're all the same. You cannot persuade them. They just move on to the next lie and the next lie and the next lie. Eventually, if you corner them, they will say, well, you know, it's both sides. And then they move on to the next lie again. They're irredeemable. So back to Mr. Gelman, quote, Patterson is admirably eager for a civil exchange of views. He portrays himself as a man who may be wrong. And if I am, I admit it. And he does indeed concede on small points, but a deep rage seems to fuel his convictions. I asked him the first time we met if we could talk, quote, about what's happening in the country and not the election itself, unquote. His smile faded. His voice rose. There ain't no fucking way we are letting go of 3 November 2020, he said. That is not going to fucking happen. That's not happening. This motherfucker was stolen. The world knows this bumbling, senile, career corrupt fuck squatting in our White House did not get 81 million votes, unquote. As I mentioned, this exactly parallels my own experience. Grown men with impressive careers and skills who nonetheless are fully invested in the stupidest, most hateful, and most easily debunked claptrap you have ever heard. See, this is not like high school debate, which this is where I believe Mr. Gelman made his fundamental mistake. He thought it was like high school debate. Journalism was like high school debate. In high school debate, you all begin with the same clearly stated proposition. Each team spends weeks or months researching and developing a case based on some variation or interpretation of the proposition. And then you have a meeting. You have a meet of a contest where each team either gets to present their own case or argue against the other team's case. They argue back and forth in front of a single judge or a panel of judges, and whichever team makes the most persuasive case to the judges based on evidence and logic and the skill of their presentation wins the match. And I have been in matches when I was in high school where the opposition had no idea what they were doing because they'd just been grabbed by the shirt collar and thrown in at the last minute because they had to fill out the roster with no coaching, no prep, no nothing. And it was so brutally one-sided. The judge mercifully stopped the round, and we spent the rest of our time together teaching these poor kids the basics of high school debate.
4: Mm-hmm.
5: Yeah.
4: So that's how debate is supposed to work on some level. Gelman believed that that's how journalism worked. Mm-hmm. You present the facts, you back up the facts, and show your work and vet everything, presented in a lucid and compelling way, and you can persuade people, especially people who have absolutely nothing to back up their ridiculous claims.
5: Right. It's so obvious.
4: Nope. And this is what you call in the storytelling business, the inciting incident, because there are tens of millions of others out there just like Patterson, people who no longer live in the world of facts and reason, who live in the toxic sludge pit of fascist propaganda and will defend that toxic sludge pit to the death. And you can smack the lies they believe down one at a time or in battalions until the end of time, and it won't change a thing. Because whatever specific lie they swear by today is just the symptom. The disease itself is what's going on in their heads. And unlike high school debates or Mr. Gelman's dreams of what journalism should be about, in this arena, there is no neutral arbiter deciding which side wins.
5: Exactly.
4: Or rather, in this arena, MAGA morons get to be both the enemy and the judge.
5: Yeah. And if you don't persuade them, that's your fault. You know, you just didn't try hard enough. If you didn't persuade me, then I can go on believing whatever the fuck I want to believe.
4: Well, now, and I think, too, there's a difference about identity, too.
5: Yeah.
4: That MAGA, you know, believing in Trump and believing whatever MAGA believes today about Democrats and the radical left and all of that.
5: Mm-hmm.
4: It very much is tied up in their social lives.
5: Sure.
4: In their identity as a patriot and loving their country.
5: Yep.
4: Being a good person, being a good Christian, whatever it is. It's when you're in high school debate, you might be given the topic of defending cigarette smokers.
5: Right.
4: You know, that, and that's not your identity. You aren't sitting there going, oh, yeah, I love it when people smoke around me. And that's important to me.
5: Well, but, let me just say, you wouldn't defend cigarette smokers, but someone would come on and make the case to abolish cigarettes.
4: Uh-huh.
5: And
4: you'd
5: argue
4: and you
5: that
4: have to argue against that.
5: Free
4: right?
5: will. Freedom right. of choice, the
4: right.
5: marketplace.
4: Right.
5: But those are reasoned arguments backed up by evidence.
4: Yes, and you have to back them up by evidence. But your identity
5: right.
4: as a person, as a good person, is not tied to the arguments that you are going to make. You have to find facts and articles and evidence and so forth that limiting someone's personal freedom is not a good idea.
5: I can take you to right where at Governor State University and at libraries in Chicago, the congressional record was held at the time. Because that's what we used to do. We used to take it very seriously that we had to prove our case and disprove the opponent's case using evidence.
4: Using evidence. Mm-hmm. But again, you'd leave that debate and it wouldn't be your identity. It wouldn't be, well, and now I'm a pro-tobacco lobbyist for the rest of my life because I did this debate. Whereas MAGA, you know, Donald Trump is now Jesus for some people. And certainly MAGA is one's entire, you know, the front row Joes and the people that travel with Trump and the people that have Trump signs in their yard or hating Democrats as well is just part of who they are and who they see themselves as being good people. Mm-hmm. I'm against whatever the radical left is doing to America. You know, all the lies that Laura Ingraham tells.
5: Yeah.
4: Of course, if you and Obama said this, you know, if I believed what Fox was saying about me, I would definitely fight all of that because it's bad.
5: Well, and that means that every lie Trump tells is wired directly into their identity.
4: Exactly.
5: And you can't keep knocking them down without threatening who they are.
4: And this is programmed by Fox and hate radio. They have been programmed to identify, and I mean that quite literally, putting their identity on believing everything Fox says makes me a good American, makes me patriotic.
5: Well, and everything, and this is, I don't want to stray too far away, but this is remarkably similar to racism and anti-Semitism.
4: Yeah.
5: Which is, my identity is tied up in feeling superior to that black man. My identity is tied up in hating people who are Jewish.
4: Yeah.
5: And therefore, I cannot allow myself to believe that I'm wrong about that.
4: Yeah.
5: Because then my identity would be gone. I cannot allow myself to believe that the left was ever right about anything. I just need more lies to keep patching up the cracks in my identity, which keep forming because the lies keep falling apart.
4: And this is the thing that is brilliant about Fox, which is they didn't necessarily go after the Democratic Party. They created something called the radical left.
5: Right.
4: And that is absolutely straight out of Orwell. You know, it's straight out of you've talked about this many times. It is no longer permitted to hate N-words or to hate Jews or to hate, you know, to have those kind of absolutely bigoted, racist
5: attitudes
4: in public and say them out loud.
5: Right. You have to code
4: it. You will lose your job. You will face consequences for doing that. So they've converted this to hate the radical left, which is conveniently, you know, a core part of the power center of the Democratic Party is black women.
5: Right.
4: Including the presidential nominee for the last race that was fought, you know.
5: And all of them, if Donald Trump runs afoul of any of them, they're all low IQ people.
4: Yeah.
5: They're all nasty, low IQ people. And every one of his bigoted base members knows exactly what the fuck means.
4: Yes,
5: and that all goes back to Lee Atwater.
4: Yeah.
5: Saying you can't run around saying N-word anymore. So you have to code this stuff. You have to say busing. You have to say welfare. But everybody knows what you're talking about. Mm-hmm. Everybody knows what it means. And everyone inside the tribe who rubbed shit in their hair cave knows what this all means. Mm-hmm. Mm-hmm. And they know the radical left is the devil.
4: Yeah.
5: And therefore, and the devil can never be right.
4: Right. Therefore, you have to be, in order to be a good person, you have to fight the devil.
5: Right.
4: And be a good American and all of those things.
5: Well, and speaking of which, we're going to move on to something shorter and pointier, but it's generally in the same genre. And we're going to move on to an interview conducted at what we are pretty sure was the 2024 Republican National Convention in Milwaukee, Wisconsin. It's from a short TikTok from The Good Liars. And it features a tall, genial grandfather type, fully decked out in all of his MAGA flair. He's got the buttons. He's got the mandatory Trump 2024 hat. And he's wearing a lanyard that reads Missouri Delegate, so you know he's someone important. And there's a woman at his side who's also wearing all the identical flair and all the same lanyard. Now, there's a wife, is his daughter, some other delegate or Missourian. Who even knows? They're all traveling together. So Let us proceed to the audio in which the genial grandfather type insists that the law in California is that you can kill a newborn baby for up to 4 weeks after birth, period, full stop. And in the video, he's got this big gotcha smile on his face as he recounts this monstrous lie and pays special attention to his reaction when asked where exactly he heard this story.
7: Well, that's
8: 4 weeks after they're born. You can kill them.
9: I'm sorry, I got to take a moment here. You're saying that in California, you can kill a newborn baby up to 4 weeks until after it's born?
8: Absolutely.
9: That's not true.
8: That is true.
9: That's not true.
8: It's the law in the last year or two.
9: That is not true. That's not true.
8: You need to go do your research.
9: That's 100% not true.
8: You need to do your research.
9: Where did you read that? Be honest.
8: National news media.
9: No, impossible. You're saying a four-week-old baby can be, what would that be called?
8: They call it post-birth
9: murder.
7: Well, it's called murder to us.
8: I call it murder.
9: Post-birth abortion. Absolutely. Can you tell me where you read it?
7: It's been a while.
8: I've read it so many places, I can't name them all, no.
9: It's hard to name them all right now.
5: Oh, so many places. All over the national media, Blue Gal. It was everywhere.
4: Yeah, well, we know exactly where he heard it, don't we, Driftglass?
5: Yes, we do.
4: When campaigning for the 2024 election, he heard it from presidential candidate Donald Trump on Meet the Press, where he insisted that Democrats kill babies after they're born. Kristen Welker tried to push back on that lie in real time, but Trump just bulldozed right over her because she is weak and because she put someone she knows to be a serial liar on television. We're 98% sure the stupid Missouri TikTok grandpa heard it from Tucker Carlson, Laura Ingraham, and Sean Hannity, too, which you just know is his idea of the national news.
10: That used to be called infanticide.
11: It's full-on embrace of infanticide.
10: That would be called infanticide, not rhetorically, but literally infanticide.
4: And you'll never guess who else said this, Driftglass.
12: There's something in particular that I want to speak to this morning and that my colleague, Congresswoman Wagner, wants to speak to. And that's to make sure that every American understands what today's Democrat Party stands for with respect to babies and with respect to the murder of babies. We have seen now in states across the country the introduction of legislation that would enable the killing of babies. This is not about abortion. This is about killing babies after they're born. And it is the face of pure evil.
5: Oh, I can guess, Blue Girl. Yes, that flat, affectless, sociopath voice belongs to none other than Liz Cheney. From back in 2019, when she was still a staunch supporter of Donald Trump and his administration, and could let fly with a grotesque blood libel like that against the Democrat Party without batting a fucking eye.
4: Because that's how Republicans play the game. Lies don't matter. Slander doesn't matter. Whatever gets the base off their fat asses and to the polls is all that matters. And over the decades, the lies and slanders that powered the right got uglier and more dangerous. And remind me, Driftglass, she made that statement in a House leadership press conference.
5: Oh, if you want to go to the House leadership YouTube page, it's still up there. That's where I got it from. And she's repeated it in several different venues. This was not just an accident. This was a talking point that the fourth person in leadership of the Republican Party, Dick Cheney's spawn, said over and over and over again. And you know what?
4: Yeah.
5: When Cheney broke with her party over, you know, all the treason and insurrection and shit, our new Never Trump supervisors demanded that we all sit down and shut up about Cheney's many, many, many horrendous lies. Because, hey, she's an ally now. No questions asked. And it was just a disagreement over abortion policy, right? You know, that's all it really was. So everybody be quiet and go away and shut up. And since Trump, since Never Trumpers had now colonized the media, nary a word of objection was heard by anyone except for a handful of disgruntled liberals and whoever listens to those people anyway. And what was it Mark Anthony says in Julius Caesar? Act 3, Scene 2, the evil that men do lives after them, and the good is oft interred with their bones.
4: Yeah, it never mattered to Republican candidates or to Fox News and hate radio what kind of lies they had to tell to win votes and viewers. the immorality of their campaigns and business models never entered into it. Romney's going to win in a landslide, Driftglass. All that mattered was the next election or the next quarter and whatever was necessary to put your guy in office or meet the earnings projections. Nothing beyond that.
5: Yep. And with every appeal to the bigotry and homophobia,

0: am officially running for President of the United States, and we are going to make our country great again. I will be the greatest jobs president that God ever created. I tell you that.
1: And once it became clear that Trump was a real contender and it wasn't going to be Rubio, the punditocracy and establishment wing of the Republican Party began running around asking anyone but us liberals, how could this be happening? And they didn't ask us liberals because we would have told them that they themselves had built this monster lie by lie and slander by slander.
2: And that's why we can never, ever be allowed into the circle of trust, Blue Gal.
1: Yeah.
2: You want to know what the future could and should look like? Boys and girls, look to Illinois and consider these two stories, both from WCIA in Springfield, Illinois, reported just days apart. Now, this one is from September 5th of this year. Quote, diesel has reached a record high price in the United States, leading many to question the impact it might have on farmers during harvest. One farmer said most already have diesel stored for the first half of harvest, but also said the climbing prices might hurt their pocketbooks later in harvest as they have to refuel. He said this is happening at the same time as high fertilizer costs. It's definitely going to impact our harvest expense, said Lucas Roney of Roney Farms. We're pretty fortunate that we've had this rally in corn and soybean prices to make up for some of it, but some of our other inputs have increased also, so it might be offsetting some of that too. The nationwide price of diesel is a record $5.85. Here in Illinois, it's slightly lower than that at around $5.65, unquote.
1: Is there anyone left who doesn't know exactly why diesel and fertilizer prices have skyrocketed or how Trump's insane tariff regime is hitting farmers as well? Then there's this story from WCIA 2 days later on September 7th of this week. Quote, Governor Pritzker and the Illinois Department of Commerce and Economic Opportunity, DCEO, announced that 115 million people visited the state of Illinois last year, an increase from 2024. Visitor spending grew by 3.5% to $50.2 billion, surpassing the $50 billion mark for the first time in Illinois history. And the total economic impact amounted to $88 billion. This produced $4.9 billion in direct state and local tax revenue. Illinois continues to attract visitors from across the country and around the world, delivering economic benefits that reach communities in every corner of our state, J.B. Pritzker said in a statement. By the way, he's the governor, Driftglass.
2: He's our governor.
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2: 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It's awesome here.
1: J.B. Pritzker, couldn't be prouder.
2: Couldn't be prouder.
1: He couldn't be prouder of the state of Illinois.
2: I hear he's up for re-election. I wonder how that's going, Blue Gal.
1: It's going okay.
2: It's going okay. And we're going to throw in one more for good measure of local news. This is from Capital News Illinois, September 2nd, 2026. Quote, S&P Global upgrades Illinois' credit rating. Increase is the second within a week.
1: A week.
2: A week. And 12th of Pritzker's tenure, unquote.
1: Yeah. We have plenty of MAGA here in Illinois.
2: We sure do. We live in MAGA country. We really do.
1: Yeah, really. Downstate Illinois. Plenty of genial grandpas who absolutely believe that, you know, the Democratic Party, the Democrat Party kills babies after they're born. I read it somewhere. I saw it somewhere. Yeah. Pillars of the community like Richard Patterson, Chamber of Commerce members, churchgoers, and they're all out of their fucking minds, Driftglass.
2: Yep.
1: And you can find them out and about or on social media. You can find them all everywhere on social media.
2: Oh, yeah.
1: Bitching endlessly about what a disaster J.B. Pritzker is for the state.
2: Yep.
1: It's their full-time job.
2: It really is. And they're everywhere.
1: Yeah. How are you spending your retirement? Well, I'm on Nextdoor talking about how J.B. Pritzker has taxed me out of existence. Their reaction to every new credit rating upgrade is a blizzard of Facebook and Nextdoor posts about, but the pension debt's

0: still big, and Fatty JB is too busy eating hamburgers to care.
1: Mm-hmm.
0: Their reaction to the massive spike in tourism and the billions it brought into the state. Well, it's all probably from people who fled Illinois visiting relatives because Illinois sucks and Pritzker's fat. And it's all those feminazis coming here for abortions.
1: Probably. And probably.
0: Mm-hmm. You know, and JB doesn't care. He just eats burgers all the time.
1: Yeah.
0: And it just never stops.
1: It never stops. And every story that comes out of Trump's mouth or the right's mouth about Roy Cooper and murder or whatever shows up immediately as justice for so-and-so.
0: Yeah.
1: Because that's all they listen to. That's all they hear. And it never stops. And the bigger picture is this. No matter how good the news is, if Democrats are running things, it's always bad news. Chicago is recognized all over the world as a world-class city. But here in Illinois, Republicans out in the sticks babble endlessly about what a crime-ridden hellhole it is.
0: Until
1: they have to go Christmas shopping. And then they'll go up there and risk, you know, going to Michigan Avenue and doing shopping and things. And how Chicago's stealing all their money. All the money's going to Chicago. And for a lot of them, the only solution is secession. Because they just want to be like a poorer, dumber Iowa for some reason.
0: Well, they want to keep the IDOT. They want to keep the Illinois Department of Transportation money for their roads.
1: Well, yeah. That's not going to happen.
0: That's only fair.
1: That's only fair. And maybe some military bases and so forth. yeah. And they want it to be white. Let's be very clear. They want it to be white. These are the same people who look at what Trump has done to America and they're delighted with it. The same people who will hear Donald Trump desecrate the memory of 9/11 and they'll be thrilled with it. Who applauded Trump's garbage spew in Dallas last night. They despise the idea of America as a tolerant, diverse democracy, and anything Trump can do to wreck the place and reduce it to third world white nationalist shithole status is a-okay with them.
0: Yeah. So to conclude,
1: mm-hmm.
0: the difference between the United States of America and the state of Illinois is that here in Illinois, we do have plenty of MAGA people. We just don't let them run things. We don't let the weeds get higher than the garden, folks.
1: Mm-hmm. Amen. Can I get an amen from the people?
0: And it's going to take, like you have said many times, it's going to take some of them dying off.
1: Mm-hmm.
0: And it's going to take the younger generations realizing they have an obligation to stop this.
1: Yeah.
0: And I think they're starting to realize just how much... what it feels like to have power and to want to make change and the best way to do it.
1: Mm-hmm. And the young people I know, and there's three of them to be exact, are hardcore, are leftier than me, are harder core than me, but they're also, all three of them are very practical people.
0: Yeah. Yeah.
1: They want the world to be a certain way, but they're not crazy. They understand to get there, you have to go through certain things and you have to elect people that you might not agree with 100% of the time. You have to be practical about it. You don't give up your dreams or your vision of the future, but you make reasoned decisions based on available options that will yield the best results.
0: Yeah.
1: And that's a great way to go through life, I suppose.
0: Yeah. Mm-hmm. That congressional candidate in Illinois, Kat Abergraze, I'm not going to say her name right. But everyone called her Kat. She had
1: a long name. And she lost the primary. Yep.
0: She lost her primary.
1: She did.
0: And the conversations that were being had on social media by her supporters reminded me so much of Kennedy 80.
1: Yeah.
0: And young people who wanted Ted Kennedy to be president.
1: Yeah. Yeah.
0: Losing and having to go through certain stages of grief.
1: Mm-hmm.
0: But also being very, very upfront about, okay, now we have to regroup and do certain things and work on certain issues. Mm-hmm. And, you know, what are our priorities? And there was all these kind of conversations going on in the aftermath of that primary that made me feel so optimistic, really for the first time since Trump's reelection.
1: Yeah.
0: And Middlechild has said, you know, if the Democrats gain a lot of power, in the next 3 years, they've really got to do something big.
1: Yes. Yes, they do.
0: So we're called upon by this younger generation to show up.
1: Well, And you know who else agrees with that is Stuart Stevens.
0: Yeah.
1: He's out there on social media saying, if Democrats win majorities, the first thing they need to do is cut off all money to the executive branch.
0: Yeah. Yeah.
1: Then they do abolish ICE. Yeah. And then they need to get even more aggressive.
0: Yeah. Like, yeah.
1: Okay, man. Right. In the
0: middle
1: this
0: of
1: matter,
0: the road is for dead armadillos, right? Yeah. Something like that. He said, yeah. None of this. Well, we'll work with our friends across the aisle.
1: Yeah.
0: We want to work with the White House and meet with Jared Kushner.
1: Yeah. We hear he's a good negotiator. That is not what the public, Democratic voters are crying out for.
0: Yeah. No.
1: At all. No.
0: No. No. I do have a suspicion about, by the way, Hakeem Jeffries meeting with Jared. And time will tell whether I'm right or not. And I'm not making excuses. I do not believe that Hakeem Jeffries always has good political instincts. But I think what the deal is with that meeting, I would guess, and I would put $5 down on it, was Trump's health. Because Jared is the only Trump who is not making money hand over fist from Trump. He's making it from the Saudis.
1: Right. He's making it adjacent to Trump.
0: Adjacent to Trump and in the Middle East. But he doesn't need Trump anymore.
1: Right.
0: And so I think Hakeem Jeffries, if he was trying to reach out for someone Trump adjacent, mm-hmm. to say, everybody knows this guy's brain's gone. He's not going to go to Don Jr. and say that. Don Jr. needs the crypto to keep going.
1: Yeah.
0: To have his felt fortune, whereas Jared doesn't. Like I said, I'm not making excuse. Hakeem made a huge mistake.
1: That I was going to say.
0: Doing this.
1: You might well be right. He might be reaching out, going, any chance of me not going to prison? Because, you know, I'll sing just like my dad. Yeah, I'll rat him out. I'll whatever you want, man. Just can I keep my money and maybe just, put some people behind bars. But just the political stupidity of
0: appearing.
1: Yeah.
0: With the beneficiary of, the bone saw.
1: Yes. Slender man. You know, just.
0: No.
1: Come on, man. Come on.
0: You didn't need to do that.
1: No.
0: All right. So you've got to save some for next week, Driftglass.
1: Oh, I've got so many tabs open of news stories, and watch selected excerpts from Trump's spew. And I did write a little post today, if anybody's interested, mm-hmm. which is don't even bother. It's just the same old lies told to the same old goggle-eyed homunculi who are just applauding like idiots. Same old bullshit. We're going to have great health care in 2 weeks, and everybody's going to get a $5,000 check.
0: Why did they post a semi-nude of Hassan Piker at the convention?
1: If the question begins, why did they, honey? The answer is, how the fuck would I know?
0: Yeah.
1: I mean, scary. They want to scare people. Look at him. He's so scary.
0: With pecs?
1: I don't know. I have no idea. I just think that they're a bunch of, I think somebody posted this online and I'm repeating it. I don't know who said it, but John Fetterman is the only rat who runs up the rat line onto a sinking ship.
0: Onto a sinking ship. Yeah. Yep. I reposted that too. It was very smart.
1: This has got that kind of, in the post I wrote today, this has got that kind of Mussolini about 2 months before he tried to sneak away in disguise kind of mm-hmm. speech, like everything's great and we're great and we won all the victories and the future is wonderful.
0: Healthcare,
1: like,
0: for everybody. It'll be easy. Yeah.
1: This is what it would sound like. If you squinted, that's what Mussolini at the end of his time, and everybody knows it, would be saying. And Trump's got that kind of dumbass, I'll just go out here, I'll line up all my steady Joes, the people who've been to all my rallies in the front row. They'll clap at anything I say. And I'll go up here, just I'll play the hits. Yeah. Democrats are all communist, degenerate, radical lefties, and they kill babies, and everyone knows that blah, blah, blah.
0: Some of the Republicans who spent their last aura point coming to this thing got booed by the audience, the very small audience that showed up for this.
1: Yeah, the cameras drifted to the upper decks where there was nobody there.
0: Yeah.
1: Yeah. And I forget who's, it might have been Mark Twain who said, hell is a half empty auditorium.
0: Yeah.
1: Yeah. You know? And if there's one place that Donald Trump belongs above all others, it's hell.
0: Yeah. All right. Driftglass.
1: Yes.
0: Each week we post to our Patreon page and website an internet kitty sent in by you, the listeners. However, this week's internet kitty is Ziggy.
1: Yeah.
0: Ziggy belongs, and I put that in quotation marks, to our youngest child and their roommate, in an apartment in the area. Ziggy is a tween kitten who has three settings: sleep, run around the apartment super fast, and of course, eat freshly poured cat food, our fake sponsor. Whether you serve pet store perfection or dollar store dreck, your cat will stop their zoomies just long enough to demand that the food they eat is only freshly poured.

0: 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Ziggy is a tortie and is almost not a kitten anymore.
1: Mm-hmm.
0: 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And I may have just misgendered Ziggy. I think Ziggy's a boy. Is Ziggy a boy? Do you remember?
1: You're asking me?
0: We met Ziggy once,
1: mm-hmm.
0: and Ziggy was running around a lot.
1: Ziggy's a kitten who runs around real fast.
0: Runs around a lot.
1: Mm-hmm.
0: But Ziggy's very cute. And mm-hmm. Youngest child is very good at capturing Ziggy in photograph. And this is a lovely photograph of Ziggy. You really should check it out at our website, proleftpod.com. 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Feel free to write us. We love hearing from you. Be aware that if you write to us at any of our addresses, we reserve the right to read your email or U.S. Postal Service Go Postal Union's letter on the air, unless you say otherwise.
1: And you know how we are about memory, Blue Gal, and not forgetting things and recalling things from the past. So let us not forget our gourmet coffee guidelines this week, because if you can afford an espresso-based beverage for yourself, buy one for us at patreon.com/proleftpod. This isn't charity. This is, in fact, our job that we do every week with your help and support. And you can also help us by hooking up a friend of yours with this show. You can help us grow by introducing the Professional Love Podcast to a fellow traveler who is unaware that we are there. And we are still getting almost every day or every week somebody or somebodies online who's never heard of us, has no idea who we are, because we are this little podcast in the middle America, who says, I heard about you from a friend or from Bob Sesko or Nicole or Brad or whoever. And wow, you guys speak my language. So if you
0: have
1: friends,
0: a letter from somebody who loved us, Bob Sesko, and The Bill Show in Australia.
1: I know. So you never know. You never mm-hmm. know. But believe me, our small but loyal audience is built organically, one at a time. And we love y'all. And if you know anybody who could stand to listen to us, pass us along to them.
0: Hey, Driftglass, how are the internet kitties doing this week?
1: Well, the internet kitties this week have a local political wish, Blue Gal. They wish they could filter the flood of Doris Turner for Senate ads down to at most one per minute.
0: She's running for state Senate. Re-election, right?
1: Yeah, re-election. She's going to win.
0: She's going to win. And her ads in local YouTubes
1: and on local
0: on local TV are 3 seconds,
1: everywhere.
0: I swear.
1: It is. And there's one very big negative ad about her opponent. And there's a whole bunch of, she did this, she did this, she supported this, et cetera, which are, and I just want to reach into the screen going, Doris, I'm going to vote for you. Could you just leave me alone? You already have my vote. You don't need to.
0: You've won already in our book.
1: You've won our hearts. But
0: I think she's got money to spend, and she's spending it.
1: I think she does.
0: On making sure people vote for her. And one of her big accomplishments that she touts, she got the bill through that when insurance companies were trying to limit the amount of anesthesia.
1: Yeah.
0: That you could consume during surgery.
1: Yeah. All right. That's it.
0: And she's the one who went, no.
1: No.
0: And got that bill through the state house and on the governor's desk to protect Illinois patients from that kind of bullshit. So yay, Doris Turner, for doing that.
1: And she shows up. She shows up everywhere.
0: She's a hard worker.
1: She shows up everywhere.
0: Yeah. I'm proud to be her constituent. No doubt about it.
1: Same here.
0: Have a good weekend, everybody. See you next time.
1: See you next week. Love y'all. Bye-bye. Best thing about

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2: 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First, we speak with Daniel Rusick, the founder and CEO of Ataraya, as he describes his company's shrimp box technology, an innovative approach to shrimp farming. Then we hear from Shannon Constantino Rausch, the former chief strategy officer at Finless Foods, a California-based startup that's hoping to bring cell-cultured seafood alternatives to your dinner plate.

0: I'm joined now on SeaChange Radio by Daniel Rusick. Daniel is the CEO and founder of Ataraya, and their product is called Shrimp Box. 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
1: Hi, Alex. Happy to be here.
0: So first, why don't you explain the problem that a lot of consumers may not be aware of, which is the shrimping industry, and then let's dive into the solution that Shrimp Box, your product, is offering. So what's the problem with shrimp in general, Daniel?
1: So I think that the first problem with shrimp is that the market cannot get enough of it. Basically, it's the number one seafood product that in almost any country, both by volume and value, most notably by value. For instance, Americans spend 70% more money on shrimp than on the second place, which is salmon. So, and where you have, when you have a market that cannot get enough of anything, you have on the other side people that are willing to do anything to get it, right? So you have basically two options, which is one is wild catch. But the problem with shrimp is that they don't swim most of the time. What they do is that they walk. So they hang out on the seabed. And so the only way to get them is basically dragging net. No, so you need to drag the bottom of the ocean, where something between 50 to 90%, depending on who's counting, of the ocean life lives, no, or the ocean biomass live.
0: So the shrimp themselves might be wild caught, but then they may be catching some other extra stuff in these nets, which are damaging the ecosystem.
1: Yeah, the nice word for it is bycatch. So, and basically, shrimp wild catch is responsible for 50% of the global bycatch. And bycatch means, yes, killing something for the benefit of no one from the ocean. So, yeah, so that is the problem with traditional source, which is wild catch. And wild catch numbers are not going anywhere. We're not going to get another million kilograms from the ocean anytime. So then shrimp farming was developed, and it was developed in countries like Mexico and Ecuador that developed the technology early on. But then the problem is that the basically shrimp farms rely on a continuous water exchange with the ocean on a scale that is comparable to a 500,000 people city, for instance. The average shrimp farm in Mexico is considered to be 200 hectares or about 400 acres. And it has a continuous water exchange like a 500,000 people city.
0: Can you explain what you mean by water exchange?
1: Yes. It's basically, so have you ever, if you ever had a fish tank in your house, after some time, if you get greedy and you put more fish, more hobby fish there, then they will start dying with their mouths to the surface. That's because of aeration, no? That's because of oxygen. So they basically take the oxygen through their gills. This is how they breathe. So, but you put basically an air pump there, and it's and problem solved. No, at least with the oxygen. But the second problem is more important. At least that was what gave me problem with my mom when I had a fish tank in my house, which is the water gets green. Why does it get green? Because shrimp and fish, they breathe through their gills, but they also metabolize. They get rid of nitrogen. And this is so they eat nitrogen in their protein, and they get rid of it through their gills. So in the form of ammonia. So this ammonia start building up, and the water gets green because ammonia is a fertilizer. So there are algae that are floating in the air, and this algae makes the water column green. So shrimp farmers, fish farmers, we don't care if the water gets green. The problem is that after a certain threshold, after a certain concentration, the ammonia becomes toxic. And this gives the shrimp or the fish something that is called the nitrogen syndrome. They cannot get rid of the ammonia, and they die.
0: So you need a healthy level of water exchange to keep whatever the marine life might be alive.
1: That's one strategy. Yes, that's a traditional strategy, dilution. So basically, in the case of the kid, it has a toilet to flush the water. And in the case of shrimp farming, it's basically the ocean. That's the ocean. So you are taking water from the ocean and discharging it at the same rate in order to keep your levels at the same, to keep your water levels. And on the outflow, the problem is contamination. It's pollution. So and that water has organic matter, but also shrimp farmers. I'm sad to say that some of them, they use traditional shrimp farmers, they use pesticides, for instance, because when they are filling their ponds, they are bringing in crustaceans, other kinds of crustaceans. So they add an insecticide to the water in order to kill the competition, because otherwise the feed conversion ratio goes up, no? Which is your most important cost. So they add toxins to kill competition from shrimp.
0: So then the result from these traditional shrimp farms can be dead zones in nearby ocean regions or inlets. The main problem is that the surrounding areas can get toxified?
1: It could be. Yes, exactly. I don't think that there is sufficient data on this, on what has been the impact on the water outflows. I don't know anybody that is researching this, but what is really known is that in order to get this easy access to water is the mangrove deforestation that this has caused. So instead of fighting or investing millions of dollars to create a structure that brings water from the open ocean, you're located by a lagoon. So that's what shrimp farming does. So mangrove forests are very efficient in terms of carbon capture, 5 times as efficient as any rainforest in the world. So in 50% of what we have lost in the world in terms of mangrove forests, which are also nurseries for the ocean, have been devastated by the traditional shrimp industry.
0: And what regions are these most prevalent? Both mangrove forests and shrimp farming?
1: Yeah, no, it's a good question because so there are many crustaceans and there are many shrimp species in the world, but there's really only one that has been properly domesticated. And by this, I mean that you can get actually a selective breeding out of them. So you get the broodstock from the ocean and you get the larvae, and those larvae can become your broodstock. Those are your F1s, F2, F3, blah, blah, blah. And after many generations, you have selective breeding. For the only species that this has been successfully made and there's an industry around it is Peneus vaname, Pacific white leg shrimp. And the native area of this species is from the Sinaloa, coast in the west coast of Mexico to Peru in the Pacific.
0: These are different than the Southeast Asian farming species, or they're the same?
1: They're the same. So basically, this is the shrimp that has been adopted everywhere in the world to grow shrimp. So in places where you have on this tropical region, you can get three cycles per year, and in places where you're outside of these temperatures, you can get one cycle a year.
0: So my father loves ruby red shrimp. He lives in New Orleans. These are not the kind of species then that can be farmed?
1: If they come from wild catch, most likely they are not. And if they come from the coast, from the Gulf Coast, yes, most likely they are not. So we have wild catch, and now we have the problems. We have shrimp farming, traditional shrimp farming, and now we know the problem. So, but I talked about the problem on the outflow of the water. So the problem on the outflow of the water is pollution. And in order to set the farms, you need to destroy habitats. But then on the inlet of the water, the problem is financial, because then you get disease. So a typical shrimp farm doesn't have any way to control the quality of their water. So disease come in to your pond, and you cannot control it. So then the question of this industry, if you own a farm, is not if, but it's when you're going to have the existential threat of disease coming at your door and destroying 50 to 70% of your production on any given year.
0: And then it becomes a cost-benefit analysis of, is it worth putting this harsher insecticide to kill whatever the disease might be, or cutting costs? Or it sounds like there could be a very slippery slope for a farmer to try to save their crop.
1: Exactly. And then so they start using antibiotics, which in reality, I've been farming shrimp for 12 years and I don't see any real benefit on antibiotics for shrimp farming.
0: But that's largely prophylactic, right?
1: As prophylactic, exactly. And sometimes they use it as a reaction, but most of the disease that we are worried are viruses. So your antibiotic doesn't have any use for it.
0: And then we end up getting traces of that antibiotic in our diet that we're not maybe counting on.
1: Exactly. No, for sure you're not. So the and actually you can Google this and you can see scandals about this frequently. Yeah, that's the problem.

0: This is Alex Wise on Sea Change Radio, and I'm speaking to Daniel Rusick. Daniel is the CEO and founder of Ataraya, and their product is Shrimp Box. So, Daniel, you've laid out the shrimp industry's issues. What is Shrimp Box doing to try to address some of the shortcomings that we've seen up till now?
1: So, Shrimp Box is a way to... It's basically a technology to enable local, sustainable, and affordable shrimp anywhere in the world. So it's basically enables anybody to grow shrimp in urban settings, in semi-urban settings. So the reason why, it's because of the most important technology advance of this is the zero water discharge that is made in a replicable way, in an accessible way, so that you don't need PhDs on your farm to run it. You basically rely on engineering software that encode these biotech protocols that we have learned for 10 years, and a remote monitoring from experts, from human experts that are advising you in case something goes wrong.
0: So explain the technology of Shrimp Box and why it's different from its predecessors. When you're trying to explain this to a shrimp farmer, what are some of the selling points? When does the light go off for them and they say, that's exactly what I'm looking for?
1: This is interesting because I'm considering in my mind, I have two farmers. And the farmer that I care about is the would-be farmer, the would-be shrimp farmer in a country like the United States or places where you don't have shrimp farming, really. So in the United States, 95% of the shrimp that is consumed comes from abroad. So there's no industry in the United States. There's no shrimp farming industry in the United States. So for that farmer or would-be farmer, the important thing is that this is a product that is very easy to market. And we have worked for over 10 years in order to make this a reasonable investment that will give you a good margin so that you can have a good return on your investment, and you will have a great infrastructure and support so that you can thrive. So you're not by yourself. If you will have your baby shrimp, your post larvae, you'll have the inputs, you'll have the infrastructure, the maintenance, monitoring, and also if you needed the go-to-market, right? And we will partner with you so that you can be successful at raising shrimp.
0: I'm still trying to understand the scale and the technology itself and how it differs from traditional shrimp farms.
1: The most important innovation in this, or the most important difference, is that we don't need water discharge. We don't need water exchange. So we can put these shrimp box in landlocked areas. We can use any water. We can turn it into basically the chemical conditions that the shrimp needs. And we will reutilize that water many times over. So you won't need to spend a lot of money in creating the salt water, but also in keeping the heat of that water. So, and this we learned from basically, I know it sounds, but we learned from nature, because nature doesn't have this option of disposing nutrients in something that is no nature, and then basically have this dilution. No, so the way that nature treats this nitrogen imbalance is by creating a microbial community that captures this nitrogen and creates new protein. So, and this technology is called BioFlock. And this is basically how water bodies in the world maintain its balance, its nutrient balance. So we developed this technology to be applicable to shrimp farming. So this technology is old, or at least in theory, it's old. The understanding of microbial communities, it's old in this regard. But we applied it to shrimp farming. But then the cost of this biotech is complexity. So we turned these protocols into software.
0: It can't be added onto existing systems. You have to start fresh with a standalone shrimp box system. Is that correct?
1: Exactly. Exactly. So basically, we have solved everything. And the farm, whatever you need in the farm is already in the shrimp box. So all the infrastructure is already, it's there in the shrimp box. And then It has sensors and it has interactors that are connected to a cloud-based software that knows what to do, and it's basically orchestrating all of your production, but it's also telling us what you need. When will you need feed? When will you need your baby shrimp? And when your production will be ready to market?
0: Well, good luck. It's a terrific idea, and you've taught us a lot about the shrimp industry. Daniel Rusick, thank you so much for being my guest on SeaChange Radio.
1: Thank you very much, Alex.

0: I'm joined now on SeaChange Radio by Shannon Cosentino-Rausch. She is the Chief Strategy Officer for Finless Foods. 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
1: Hi, thank you so much for having me.
0: So explain what problems Finless Food is trying to address, and then we'll dive into your technology a little bit later in the discussion.
1: Yeah, thank you so much. So as you know, or maybe don't know, seafood consumption is at the highest it's ever been and only looking to increase. So all of the projections are up that there will be increased seafood demand in the future. This is for many reasons, from population growth to the fact that as income grows in middle-income countries, the demand for protein increases. And so how are we supplying this demand? Right now, there are two primary sources, right? Wild capture seafood, so fish that comes from the ocean, and aquaculture. Well, wild capture seafood is leveling off. What that means is only 6% of our wild capture fisheries are underfished, meaning that we can take more from the ocean sustainably, and the rest are either overfished or maximally sustainably fished, meaning we can't take more from the ocean sustainably. In addition, there's aquaculture. And aquaculture, as you imagine, can either be farmed at sea or farmed on land now with the new innovations. And that is another source of supply. But aquaculture is also in its own rapid innovation cycle, meaning we're rapidly increasing protein conversion rates and how can we keep the fish healthy, et cetera. And there are not currently aquaculture systems that are closed cycle for species like tuna. And so that means that for species like tuna, the only way we can currently get them is from the ocean. So if you saw my hands, you could see that we have a demand curve that's going up and we have a supply curve that's constrained by many factors. And so what are we going to do to meet that delta? And that's where you'll hear alternative seafood come into the play. And that can be everything from plant-based seafood to cell-cultured seafood, which I'm here to talk about both today. And those are two forms of innovations that we're trying to use to create new sources of supply to meet that growing demand. In addition, I know you've mentioned this in other of your podcasts, Alex, and I want to bring it up here. The ocean is facing increased pressures from so many factors right now, more than ever in the past. One largest and the one that's probably talked about the most is climate change. That is not only increasing the temperatures of the ocean, which is affecting migratory fish stocks, but it also is triggering things like ocean acidification. In addition, there's marine pollution. So another popularly talked about, you know, subject right now is plastics and microplastics specifically. We also have historic environmental contaminants like mercury. And so in a world in which we're facing increased pressures on the ocean, how do we also continue to supply healthy and sustainable seafood? And I think that these new alternative technologies, both plant-based and cell-cultured seafood, also can address those challenges as well.
0: What are the biggest challenges on the plant-based? I know that plant-based seafood doesn't have the protein amounts that you would get from a wild catch seafood product, for example.
1: Yeah, I would say actually on the plant-based side, what's really cool is we have the technologies to produce today. And so we're able to scale. Also, the plant-based seafood space is so diverse in terms of technologies being used to produce these products that there's a range of benefits and nutritional comparability, from everything from nutritional comparability to even improved nutrition. It really depends on the company. It's really hard to kind of put a one-size-all approach. I would say that the thing that the plant-based industry is probably wrestling with the most is really just consumer adoption. And that's everything from getting the products into the hands of consumers, right? So thinking of food service and the gatekeeper that distribution is, to retail and getting it on the shelves, to everything from getting consumers to be willing to do that first trial, and then even more so doing the repeat purchase. And just getting consumers to even understand what is plant-based seafood, how is it made, what are the benefits, what's the problem statement that plant-based seafood is set to solve. I think that's where we really are in the industry, and that's probably more of the area that we need to improve on rather than just scale and price point.
0: And Finless Foods' product is mostly replicating tuna right now. You're not doing like a salmon or a halibut or something like that. Why don't you take us behind the scenes and walk us through the production process of your plant-based seafood, if you can.
1: So our plant-based tuna product is actually poke style, which means it's intended to be served and consumed raw. So used like you would in a spicy tuna roll or a poke bowl or even a tuna flatbread pizza or taco. And so that means that our product is not intended to be cooked. I say that because it'll make more sense when I describe the under the hood. So when we've been developing this product, we really focused on our first product being minimally processed, short and easy to understand ingredient statement. And so what we did was we created a product that's hero ingredient is the winter melon. It's always fun. I get a ton of questions about winter melon because it's not something super commonly consumed in the United States, but it's more commonly consumed in sort of Asian cuisine. So we basically take this winter melon, we dice it up, we dehydrate it and stew it with flavoring like tamari and soy sauce. We HPP it for food for shelf life. And that's basically it. So things that you could imagine even doing in a home kitchen, right? Per se, and then an industrialized kitchen. And that's why we often say that it's a minimally processed product. That's really important because in the plant-based space lately, there's been a lot of questions around, are these products as good for us? Are they highly processed? Are they high in sodium? And in fact, actually, our product is low in sodium. And so that was really important for us with this first product. Because its hero ingredient is a whole fruit, I learned that winter melon is a fruit, not a vegetable, it means that the product is not, it's not heroed by protein. And we're very transparent about that, and we talk about it often. On the flip side, winter melon is known to be a superfood in Asian cuisine. And so it's something that folks are really excited about, that our product is not only low in sodium and low in fat and low in cholesterol, but also has this hero superfood ingredient.
0: But it's also not like a part of a monoculture in terms of like wheat or soy or corn. Like you're not seeing winter melon having a deleterious effect on soil, let's say, I'm assuming.
1: And we also get a lot of questions about it not being like soy, et cetera. And I think there's just this perception that plant-based products all include the same types of ingredients. And so there's this fascination in the fact that we've taken a different approach. I will say, though, that in the nutritional comparability, just like everyday products we consume, like granola bars or yogurt, right? All products are not created equally. And so I think the nutritional comparability really depends on the product. And so I wouldn't say it's safe to say no plant-based seafood products contain protein. Many do. Our first did not. But that's where we also say that it's complementary.
0: And it also doesn't have mercury in it. Things like these heavy metals that we find in dangerous levels at times in apex predators like tuna, right?
1: We talk about that a lot, that there's zero mercury. Yes, you're right. There is mercury in wild captured tuna. It's bioaccumulated. And so since it's higher on the food chain, the mercury is bioaccumulated to the top. It also doesn't have other environmental contaminants. Mercury is one, but also microplastics. And I know that that's something that's of increasing concern to folks, that we're finding microplastics in are literally everywhere, the air we breathe and the seafood we eat. And so obviously that is an issue with wild capture tuna as well. And that is, you know, another benefit to the plant-based as well as the cell-cultured products.
0: And maybe differentiate for consumers the difference between like pole line caught tuna and netted. If you have to go buy a canned tuna product, Shannon, what keywords are you looking for on the shelves?
1: Yeah, tuna is complicated. So for those of you just kind of not sure, my background is in an international ocean law and policy. I always focused on fisheries, and I always particularly focused on tuna. So Alex, your question is really, really apt. So there are various ways that tuna is caught. Pole and line is kind of what you would think of it as, a pole and a line, and you're catching one by one, one tuna by one tuna. The other ways are long line, which means there's literally a long line in the ocean stretched out with hooks separated at certain distances. And that type of fishing gear catches obviously tuna, but it also catches other bycatch, things that are attracted to the bait at the end of the hook.
0: Shannon Cosentino Rausch. Shannon, thanks so much for being my guest on Sea Change Radio.
1: Thanks so much for having me.

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3: Who among you woke up this morning thinking, well, maybe the Canadians will blink? Maybe Donald Trump's trolling, trying to make him the 51st state, trying to embarrass their women and their military, trying to knock the Canadian patriotism and heritage. Maybe that'll work. No, it doesn't work, and it didn't work. We wake up this morning to all of the Canadian counter tariffs, tens of billions of dollars that'll hit us where we live and the Midwest, like Michigan and Ohio and Indiana and Kentucky and the rest, right in the you-know-what. Right before the election. Where do you think all those billions of dollars in trade happens? It happens in the Rust Belt. It happens in the Midwest. They didn't want this. This isn't a trade war that they wanted, but it's a trade war that their president, Donald Trump, gave them. Think about that next time you vote for a president at the midterms and give Donald Trump the bragging rights to all the battleground states, especially when your states depend on Canada and its economy. Who voted for that, by the way? If you voted to pick a fight with Canada and to try to have them retaliate by turning off the lights of our economy, put that in comments. I don't think anybody voted for that. Now, where are we as we awake from our Labor Day slumber on Tuesday? We've got the Canadian counter tariffs. And what does Donald Trump say? Donald Trump says, we're going to go after industry that's important to Canada. I'm going to give you an example of how stupid and economically perverse Donald Trump's policies are. Let's just take his latest attack on Bombardier, the Canadian aircraft manufacturer. Okay? Some of you may have seen a Bombardier or you know of a Bombardier. It's a very nice aircraft. Donald Trump says it's not good enough. It's not good enough for Americans. And he's going to start trying to do something to get rid of it. Okay, Bombardier, which he says is not good enough for America. Did you know that more than 50% of its manufacturing costs are paid to U.S. suppliers and manufacturers? More than 50% of its manufacturing costs are for items that are built right here in the good United States of America. So when you attack Bombardier, you're attacking 2,800 suppliers in 47 states who make up the Bombardier supply chain. You know where its wings come from on a Bombardier plane? Texas. You know where its avionics come from? Iowa. You know where its motors come from? Where else? Indiana. What do those have in common? They all voted for Donald Trump. 20, give you an example. $23 billion worth of Michigan products are exported to Canada, its number one trading partner. And it needs the stuff it gets from Canada, including things related to the power grid, like electric and fuel and rare earth minerals and steel and ore and other things. So $43 billion in Michigan alone is bought from Canada. $23 billion is sold to Canada. And that's just goods, not even services. And that's just Michigan, where there's a very, I don't know if you've heard, there's a very close race there for the House. Or Ohio, where there's a very close race there for the Senate. I'm not sure it's close at all. So when Donald Trump says the following about Canada products, let me pull it up here for you. No more selling Bombardier in the United States, he posted on Labor Day. They're one of the 47 crazy posts that he posted. Their products aren't good enough. Over 50% of their revenue comes from the United States. They live off American buyers and American companies, American airports and American service, all while Canada blocks our great American banks and companies throughout the USA. I don't know what he's talking about. Now he's just completely unhinged. We dominate banking, financial services, computers, artificial intelligence, cryptocurrency, anything that is a service, not a goods. We dominate the Canadian market. We sell more services to them, including banks, than they sell to us. It's on goods where there is a slight delta between what we buy and what they buy. When you put goods and services together in a balance of trade, it's almost equal. But the fact that he's going after Bombardier, and I just told you, Bombardier, just to get the numbers exactly right, has 2,800 U.S.-based suppliers in 47 states. More than half of the cost of the global 7,500 jets are tied to U.S. manufacturing. Sounds like, I don't know, it sounds like you're trying to kick your neighbor and you end up kicking yourself in the balls instead. That's what it sounds like. So let me give you, while you're here on Legal AF to kick off Tuesday, and thank you so much for the fervent support and viewership over the long Labor Day weekend. Not only did we increase our subscribers by 10,000 during that period, we also had one of the highest viewership periods ever, with our videos averaging more than 200,000 views per video, and we do about 10 videos a day. We're upwards of 2 million viewers in a one-day period. That's all a testament to your generosity of time and spirit and commitment. If you want to show your support, the other way is hit the subscribe button. Hit that subscribe button. Help us continue to grow. Now, let me show you a clip. I mean, Mark Carney is even up against, and you know, like Trump always says, oh, I got a very aggressive press corps always going after me. A bunch of liars, people I don't like, the enemies of the people. Yeah? Well, here's Mark Carney being asked a question in which a reporter in Canada actually says you're a liar and gets away with it and doesn't get her press credentials removed as Doug Ford cuts in on her to protect, as he should, his prime minister. Play the clip.
4: After accounting for the debt of the bridge, but that's not what the text of the New Deal says. So, was that a lie, and were you downplaying your concessions to Trump?
5: Thank you for the question. First, let's be clear about what the deal is and isn't with respect to the bridge. And the first thing is, this is a good deal. This is a good deal for Canadian businesses, workers. It's a good deal for the future of our commerce with them. Put in context, there is but $300 billion a year of trade on the land border, land link between Michigan and Ontario. And Premier Ford knows every dime of that trade. He's got it tracked. So $300 billion, a huge amount of trade. So this creates an important link. And it's an absolute, you know, it's an engineering marvel, and it's a testament to the workers who created it. So that's. Secondly, the underlying agreement between Canada and Michigan remains in place. That's the underlying full text, weighty agreement. I'm illustrating the thickness of that agreement. It's in the public domain. Under that agreement, there is no splitting of tolls under that agreement.
3: See how calmly and coolly and collectedly he responds? If I just contrast for you the two leaders here on their Labor Day messages, because we have similar Labor Days, here's the Labor Day message that Donald Trump posted. One of, I don't know, 47 crazy posts that either he or Natalie Harp, his office wife, posted. Just to compare and contrast. Here is Trump. This is the President of the United States. I know you're going to think I'm talking about a seventh grader, but this is the President of the United States on his official social media account. Happy Labor Day to all, including the radical left lunatics, communists, and Democrats who will do anything possible to destroy our country. These deranged people, after fighting for 10 years, should finally acknowledge that your favorite person, me, knows how to win. They should be exhausted by now, but sadly they're not. They're going to give one last shot at ruining America, but we're not going to let them. We're going to win the midterms big and save America. President Donald J. Trump. That was Trump on Labor Day. You want to hear Mark Carney on Labor Day? Okay.
5: Today is Labor Day. For many Canadians, that means a well-earned day off. For all of us, it's a chance to celebrate the proud history of organized labor in Canada. Labor unions have made our economy stronger and our country fairer. They fought for better pay, safer job sites, pensions, benefits, paid leave. They've even defended the weekend. They've helped share prosperity amongst the many. Because unions have always understood something fundamental. It's not just what we build, it's how we build. And Canada has always been a nation of builders. from the Canadian

0: provoke tariffs from the United States, we're stepping up. 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That's another thing unions have always understood. When we look out for each other, when we work together, when we're united, there's nothing the Canadian workers can't do. So happy Labor Day, Canada.
1: That's a president or a prime minister, by the way, in case you were wondering what one should look like. And yet Donald Trump puts people like this imbecile in charge of the Commerce Department, Howard Lutnick, who, by the way, came in second to be the head of the Treasury Department. The Commerce Department leads on trade negotiations, which I loved when he was taken down a notch or two in Congress during an oversight hearing about Canada. Play the clip.
2: Canada's economy leans on the incredible $30 trillion economy of America.
3: But there's no doubt about that, Mr. Secretary. But insulting our closest ally and neighbor, who provides a lot of business. We have a lot of businesses in New Hampshire, small businesses who work on both sides of the border. We have all those Canadian visitors who are not coming because of your comments and comments by the administration. How does that help our economy?
2: It is outrageous that Canada will not put U.S. spirits on the shelf. It is insulting.
3: It is.
2: And disrespectful to America that they won't
3: Absolutely.
2: Even put...
3: And my husband has an interest in a company that has American spirits. And they won't do it because of the insults from this president and comments like yours. So I want to go on to another question.
2: But can I have just one small comment, which is dairy is treated so badly and your state cares about dairy and we are trying desperately to get them to live to the deal that they have on USMCA and stop treating our dairy farmers so poorly, and your state cares about that, and we are fighting for that.
3: We do, but we are not going to get agreement when we keep insulting people. When we have allies and partners, we should try and work with them, not insult them. And I find your rhetoric insulting to the people in my state who are working so hard to try and ensure that they can do business.
4: Iran is now saying it was able to strike 10 vessels in the Strait of Hormuz following the United States strikes against 5 Iranian civilian oil tankers yesterday afternoon. I showed you last night Iran's retaliatory strikes in Jordan against the U.S. Mowafiq al-Salti base, the Prince Hassan Air Base, and the King Faisal Air Base in Jordan, where those U.S. interceptors were not effective in stopping the massive, massive barrage of Iranian ballistic missiles. But now Iran is saying they were able to strike 10 vessels in retaliation for the U.S. strikes on 5 Iranian oil tankers, and the IRGC says that it struck the U.S. destroyers, the USS Delbert D. Black, DDG 119, and the USS John Paul Jones, DDG 53, with ballistic missiles in response to the U.S. strikes against Iran's civilian oil tankers. Now, CENTCOM denies that this took place, but we have a lot of indicia that at least the strikes on the tankers in the Strait of Hormuz that Iran says it hit, we believe that took place, and we're getting a lot of reports out there that seem to indicate that once again, CENTCOM is lying, but we're going to bring you this information as soon as we get it here at the Midas Touch Network. Also, CENTCOM claiming that no U.S. troops were injured or killed. That's contrary to what we're hearing from people on the ground, and we know that CENTCOM and the Trump regime has a very clearly documented history of lying about the casualty count. In fact, yesterday we learned that close to 30 additional injuries were reported and kind of snuck on to the list of casualties that are being kept on a separate set of books that don't relate to the war, because the Trump regime says it's just miscellaneous operations. I mean, we believe by

0: the way that the casualty count is closer to 3,000 to 5,000, even though the Trump regime now claims it's closer to 850 or 870 injured with 18 killed in action. I want to carefully go over with you what happened. I want to remind you. So you have CENTCOM bragging about striking Iranian civilian crude tankers. How odd, the proud United States Navy bragging about destroying crude tankers, and the United States military is claiming they're doing that in response to Iran trying to strike U.S. aircraft carriers. So you're going after oil tankers belonging to Iran? The United States Navy is behaving like pirates. So very, very deranged behavior right there as well. But then Iran responded after CENTCOM published video that it struck these five Iranian civilian oil tankers. The IRGC ballistic missiles launched in Jordan, hitting Muwafiq al-Salti Air Base, Prince Hassan Air Base, and King Faisal Air Base. We saw some cluster munitions that were used, which evaded those United States interceptors. But also, as we've been talking about here on the Midas Touch Network, Iran has improved not just the quantity of its ballistic missiles, but the quality. Remember those so-called castle breakers we've been talking about here on the Midas Touch Network? The Kaibar Shaykan ballistic missiles, those were used. The Emad ballistic missiles were used. The Qadar ballistic missiles were used by Iran, and we saw all of those in action. Now, what appeared to be taking place is that for every one ballistic missile shot by Iran, the U.S. doctrine is fire 2 to 4 Patriot interceptors per incoming missile. The cost of each Patriot interceptor is about $4 to $5 million per interceptor. So you can kind of count, and I'll show you the B-roll right here, of the interceptors in action during the first two waves of Iranian ballistic missile strikes. Somewhere around 60 interceptors appear to have been used. So we're talking, on the low end, $240 million of our taxpayer dollars were used in these interceptors, to $500 million. Perhaps even as much as $1 billion in interceptors were used as the U.S. further dwindles its very low supply of Patriot interceptors. And as I noted, those castle breakers are able to avoid interceptors. And Iran's strategy, first wave of ballistic missiles, you saw a lot of the interceptors by the United States work. Second wave of ballistic missiles, you saw those interceptors work. By the third wave, the interceptors were not working anymore and were not even being fired, and Iran was having direct hits on all of those bases. Now, Jordan, country, claims that they were able to stop all of these ballistic missiles, and that, except for two, which hit in other areas, and that there was no damage. But we know over and over again that that's usually not true, and we have seen them just lie, and CENTCOM continue to lie. So Iran claims 10 vessels were also hit. It says it struck 8 oil tankers, and then it says that it struck the USS Delbert Black and the USS John Paul Jones. But I want to show you this. Take a look at, this is new footage, different than what I was showing you last night. This is footage of an American Patriot surface-to-air missile battery engaging a massive incoming salvo of Iranian ballistic missiles over Jordan last night. Didn't the Trump regime say that Iran's out of weapons? Not only are they not out of weapons, they've got more, and the quality's better. And this is just the opening act. Iran has a massive inventory. Watch this for yourself here. Play this clip.
1: Nizle, nizle, nizle.

0: ايوه لقطه لقطه لقطه لقطه
1: ولا لقطه ولا شيء لقطه وصل لقطه الثاني.
2: And let me show you what was going down in Jordan, where you had a bunch of young Jordanians. They're at like a rooftop restaurant while these strikes are taking place. And the Jordanians were celebrating the Iranian missiles over their skies. As one individual notes, this should scare the Jordanian monarchy more than the actual missiles, because the people of Jordan are standing in solidarity with Iran over the monarchy's connection with the United States, as particularly embodied by the weak and pathetic Trump regime. The imperialistic nature of the Trump regime combined by the weakness. The people see it for what it is there. Here, play this clip right here.

And with all of that taking place, what's the Trump regime doing? Of course, attacking Canada. The Trump regime posting new tariffs against Canada because Canada responded dollar for dollar to the United States tariffs. So the Trump regime is tariffing Canadian dairy and Canadian alcoholic beverages. Okay, you want to show that they're not sending dairy into the United States or alcoholic beverages in significant quantities. And while all of that was going on, the White House posted, hey, listen, the legend of Trump, it's like Zelda. This is what they're doing. You can see for yourself just how pathetic it is. Play this clip.

0: And then there's this footage right here showing four medium-range Iranian ballistic missiles making direct impact. You can see for yourself. Let's play. So you can see the Iranian response. The Trump regime strikes five Iranian vessels. Iran responds by striking 10 vessels and hitting Muwafiq, Faisal, and multiple other bases in Jordan. You saw for yourself what that looked like.
1: Barely a day after Jared Kushner and Steve Witkoff left Ukraine, Russia launched waves of missiles and drones against Kyiv, the very city that hosted President Trump's envoys. No one expected their trip to amount to much, but Kushner and Witkoff's astonishing display of naivete was still embarrassing to watch. Some reporters did call them out on it, like Ukrainian journalist Dmytro Gordon, who asked Witkoff, "Doesn't it seem to you that Putin has been playing you for a fool this whole time? Doesn't it seem to you that Putin and the Russians understand only one language, the language of force? Doesn't it sicken you to sit at the same table with an international war criminal, the butcher of the Ukrainian people, who was personally responsible for the Ukrainian tragedy? If only we had more journalists like that in this country." Witkoff, of course, had no response, while Kushner offered a business analogy for how Donald Trump hoped to end the war.
2: President Trump comes from the business world, which in the business world, you think about things in the context of win-win. You know, how do you create opportunities for both sides to do what's in their interest?
1: A win-win is how Trump's envoys are thinking about Russia's unprovoked war of aggression. You can guess how that's being received by Ukrainians, with disgust and disbelief. My guest today just returned from Kyiv, where he was the only American honored during Ukraine's official Independence Day celebration. There was no representative from the U.S. government. Sebastian Younger is a renowned war correspondent, a number one New York Times bestselling author, an Oscar-nominated director, and a co-producer of the Midas Touch film, my film, Drone Hunters of Kherson. Here's our conversation.
3: Sebastian, thanks so much for joining. You're fresh off your trip from Ukraine, and as I understand it, the only American rep at their Independence Day celebrations. I mean, on one hand, thank you. Thank you for flying the flag and representing the United States. On the other hand, what an indictment of this administration to not have an official presence at Kyiv's Independence Day celebrations.
4: Yeah, and I say that I was the only American representative, very much tongue-in-cheek. I obviously am not with the U.S. government. I'm an independent journalist, and I was asked by the Ukrainian government to give what was essentially the keynote speech for the end of the international section of their summit. And their summit, the topic of their summit was national resilience in the face of adversity. And this was a summit that was supposed to speak to adversity all over the world, not just in Ukraine, but all over the world. How do nations remain resilient in the face of adversity? And because of my book, Tribe, I was asked to give this keynote. And, you know, Tribe has been published in Ukrainian and is essentially in the rucksack of every frontline soldier, I've been told, right? So that was the reason for my invitation. But then I realized, to my shock, I mean, we are, the United States, despite our sort of national politics, has been giving Ukraine weapons and intelligence and continues to, and has been for a while. And there was no U.S. government representative at this thing. There was the prime minister of Latvia and of Finland and of the, you know, all the surrounding countries. Starmer was there from the UK. Even the president of Serbia was there, and the leader of Serbia. Those are not NATO. Serbia is not traditionally a fan of NATO, right? NATO bombed Serbia in the 90s. So it was an extraordinary convergence of world leaders, but not the Americans, even though we're helping Ukraine. It was very puzzling. And so basically, it was a short trip. It was 5 days. I was given this incredible tour of Kyiv and some of the surrounding areas that bore the brunt of the Russian offensive in February of 2022. Tragic stories, photo exhibits. You really could hardly look at, frankly. And I've been in a lot, I've seen a lot of mass graves, I've been in a lot of war zones, and, you know, it was shocking what Russia did to these people.
3: Did you think you'd ever find yourself back in an environment like that? I mean, you and I have talked before about this, and you're a dad. You've got other responsibilities now, and you find yourself in a place like Bucha. I've got to imagine reliving some of your own trauma of having been in environments like that before, under fire in those earlier instances, but in this case, confronting one of the most unspeakable atrocities in the modern era. I shared with you before I hit record my conversation with the head pediatrician in Bucha. And that was a tough conversation for me as an observer. I cannot imagine having lived through that. And just one vignette, which I sometimes share, her lasting memory of coming back into the city after having fled for a couple of days because the Russians were trying to find and kill her was the number of crows over the city. And I'll just let that image sit. How do you process going back to a place like that?
4: Well, yeah, thank you. I brought back a lot of memories, a lot of intense memories from Bosnia and Kosovo, and civil wars in West Africa and other unpleasant situations I've been in. I got out of war reporting a long time ago after my colleague Tim Hetherington was killed, and then I had a family, and then I never looked back. I was in Kyiv, so I wasn't anywhere near an active front line, and would not have gone there, right? Like I'm a different person, and I want different things out of life. But I'm still open to the emotional reality, the emotional message of a country in a struggle like this, a country at war, and very, very brave people. You know, I don't mean brave soldiers, right? Soldiers are kind of trained to be brave, whatever that even means. These are just civilians. These are just people, men and women, young men and women who have decided to defend their country, even though the last thing they were doing was working as a typist, and now they've got an AK, right? I mean, it's just absolutely extraordinary what these people are doing, and the men and women both, right? Like, I was asked by local media, so what do you think now you're in Ukraine, what do you think of Ukraine? And I said, I, you know, I'm aware, and I mentioned the terrible divisions, political and cultural divisions in this country, and how we're in America at times can seem like we're at war with ourselves. And I said, you know, I don't know if my country's going to survive, but Ukraine is the envy of the world, not because of the horrific thing that's going, things are going on, but because of the unity that this country, the fortitude that this, that your country is displaying to repel this invasion. And I was like, we're taking notes over in America about how to be a unified country. Like, we're taking notes there because you guys are doing it, and there's a lot to learn there.
3: You wrote an extraordinary piece. We're going to put the link in the show notes about the warriors of Ukraine. I will 100% vouch for what you were told about your book, Tribe, winding up in the rucksack of a lot of soldiers on the front lines. I saw it. You have such a valuable perspective on that sense of camaraderie and cohesion that makes units strong and that can make societies strong. You described it in Sarajevo as well. But when's the last time you saw an entire nation that can be defined by the principles you outlined in your book, Tribe? This is rare. I think you might have to go back to the Native American tribes that you wrote about. This is exceedingly rare in the modern era.
4: Yeah, I mean, I read about it. The Blitz in London was not a bad example of sort of ordinary people rallying together. As one woman said, you know, this is all historical research that I did, obviously. One woman said they expected the Germans to invade up the Thames, right? And a sort of amphibious invasion. And the Germans never did that, but that was what they expected, right? And this one, like, housewife was like, we would have gone down to the banks of the Thames with broken bottles to fight the Germans if we'd had to, right? This was like a London housewife. That's solidarity, right? So I saw that again. I didn't even entirely appreciate what I was seeing. It was my first war in Sarajevo. It was a besieged city, and it was defended. The city was defended. The Serbs were held off by you know, high school boys and girls sometimes, and, you know, like civilians, right? They didn't really have a professional army, but they figured it out. And lots of divisions within Sarajevo, people are people, and they have problems with each other, and there was a mafia, and there was all kinds of crazy ugliness, right? But they did it. And there was very telling graffiti outside Sarajevo after the war ended and that unity dissolved and Bosnia politically, culturally fractured again, just like our country is right now. And the graffiti said, outside Sarajevo, the graffiti said things were better when they were bad, right? And like, that's the irony of adversity, that it, you know, adversity is the worst thing ever, but it brings people together, which is the best thing ever. And sometimes people miss the terrible thing that brought everyone together, right? And I mean, I talked to a woman who survived cancer, a terrible cancer, as a young woman, the worst, you know, no one should have to go through this at age 27 or whatever. And she said, you know, the truth is, I mean, thank God I survived, it's a miracle, but I missed the cancer ward. Mm. She missed being in the community of other people who were fighting the same disease, and they stuck together emotionally. They relied on each other. There was such a close community in that cancer ward that once she graduated, right? You know, you're either going to die or you're going to be cured. She was cured, and she missed it. And so if you're missing a cancer ward, there's something missing in the society that you're living in.
3: The adversity that we are facing in this country is a little different, though, because it is engineered to divide us internally. It's not like an outside threat, the kind that London faced during the Blitz or all of Ukraine faces right now. And you write about this too. Even when you're writing about Ukraine's existential fight, you write about some of the parallels between Trump and Putin. And I think it's worth reading a passage from this piece, and I'll follow up with with a political question. But you write that both men obviously believed their adversary would fold within days, Trump and Putin, and had no backup plan if that didn't happen. You talk about there being no American representatives in Kyiv on Independence Day, and you finish by saying dictators always believe they will win because they believe people are as weak and cowardly as they are. We are not, we are strong. And when Putin's last 5 minutes come, he will know that as well. The comparison to Trump is implicit, but I think it's unmistakable.
4: Yeah, and let me just, you know, clarify that the war that Trump thought he would win in a few days, of course, was Iran, right? Yeah. And the lack of resolution is dragging Trump down politically, economically, just like it is Putin. Both of these men thought it was an easy win, and they were both wrong, and now they can barely keep their head above water politically. And which I just find to be a fine and satisfying symmetry, you know, and other than the fact, obviously, that lots of good people are getting killed.
0: Donald Trump lunged at a reporter as he was leaving Dallas, Texas, as he was on the tarmac. Look at this photo right here. He snapped at a female reporter. It looked like he was going to grab her. I'm going to show you what went down. She was asking him a very basic question about Donald Trump saying he wants to give Americans $5,000 dividend checks if they vote Republican, which we know is an utter fraud. The reporter asked him, well, we already have $40 trillion in debt. What are you even talking about? And didn't you promise this before? Watch what Donald Trump does here. You'll see him lunge here. Play this clip.
5: Well, yeah.
6: You also offered checks during tariff refund checks.
5: Not you.
6: And that didn't happen, Mr. President.
0: I know it was frightening indeed. Let me just show you the full exchange so you can see it in its full context. It doesn't get much better than the short clip I just showed you, but watch this. Let's play it.
6: Mr. President, all the checks. The U.S. is still $3 trillion in debt. If your economic policies are working, why do you need an incentive for people to turn out to vote?
7: I think what you're going to do, I didn't do it for turning out the vote. I'm doing it as a reward for people having to put up with 5 years and 4 years of a horrible situation caused by Biden. I mean, they had to put up with the 4 years and then carried on for at least a half an additional year with just a horrible thing that Biden did to our country. And it's not only just from an economic standpoint. You look at the border, you look at the crime, and now we've got it under control. But what a period of time. It's almost a reward for the people having to put up with Biden's policy. Yeah.
6: You also offered checks during refund checks. And that didn't happen, Mr. President.
7: You're the worst.
0: Then Donald Trump says that there's not even a chance that his Iran war will last the rest of his term. He says, I guarantee it. Here, play this clip.
7: Is it possible that the Iran war will last the rest of your term? There was a report in the Journal about this yesterday. The Journal, Wall Street Journal, it's one of the most inaccurate papers I've ever read. It's only going on its fast laurels. No, there's not even a chance of that.
6: Do you have any concerns?
0: The next reporter says, well, oil prices have shot up. Are you concerned about that? And he said, it'll drop rapidly. Nobody's really worried about that. Well, we know the price right now of crude. Brent crude is approaching $120 a barrel soon. WTI is probably going to hit $110 a barrel soon. We know that things are escalating further in the Middle East. We know that the Houthis have now basically taken over all of Western Yemen right now with the support of Iran. The Saudi monarchy is frantic right now. And Donald Trump is saying, I'm not worried about oil prices. Here, play this clip.
7: Oil prices have shot back up over the last 25. The prices will drop very rapidly as soon as we win the military conflict or war. You can call it whatever you want. The prices will go back to where they were. There's no cost cutter like me, but Iran cannot have a nuclear weapon. When that ends, I think it'll end very shortly after the election. It could end before the election, but I think it'll end very shortly after the election. The prices will go down to less than $2 a barrel, $2 a gallon for oil.
6: How can you be sure of that?
7: For gasoline, I'm pretty sure. I'm pretty good at it. I've been ripped. If you look at where it was before I started, and I had to start, and if I had to do it again, I'd do it exactly the same.
0: Then's posting deranged videos and photos that look like they're right out of Nazi propaganda films. There's like this weird video of him and it says like communism, we're going to get the communists. Also, we're learning that the so-called protester who tried to interrupt J.D. Vance's speech last night, that was all fabricated, it was all an act. People who were there were saying the protest was absolutely staged. It happened next to me and was bad acting on the protester and the improvising of JD. It got the crowd to rise up, but was definitely planned. The guy was walking around before it happened all night and then was casually walking up the stairs after it happened, shaking my head. Wild politics for sure. And so this guy who appears to have been hired by the Trump regime had both a Mexican flag and a Palestinian flag. And he was viewed as a pro-Mexican, pro-Palestinian protester. And then J.D. Vance reacted to the protest. And then all of the right-wing propaganda outlets were like, Vance goes off on the leftist protester. Not a leftist protester. It appears this person was hired by the Trump regime. Play this clip.
5: Oh, missed. Is that we just had a protester interrupting us and waving the Mexican flag. Well, my friend, if you love Mexico so much, get your ass over there. I'll buy you the plane ticket.
0: I'll just show you what it looked like on the jumbotron there of what was going on as the so-called protester interrupted Vance. But again, this was all staged by the Trump regime, it appears. Here, play this clip. And by the way, if that was staged, think about the other stuff that was staged. I mean, if the ladies behind Donald Trump who were like laughing and going like crazy the entire time, if that wasn't staged, they're pretty deranged human beings. But I would willing to bet that if you dig deeper about what was going on there, it seemed to be the same people there both nights. But In any event, the whole thing was as bizarre as it can be. I'm not going to play it again because I showed it last night, where Donald Trump had the audience last night do a pledge of allegiance to him, and he made them pledge allegiance to the greatest president ever. And then he said that I'm going to cheat in the midterm. He said it. He goes, I'm going to cheat like hell in the midterms, is a direct quote from him last night. Go back and watch the video. I really don't want to play it again, but I did a whole video on it last night. In any event, Donald Trump then does an interview with Laura Ingraham on Fox, and she was like fed up with him, and she's like, all right, if you have the money to give people $5,000, why not just give it to him now? Just give them the money now if you claim that this exists. And Donald Trump's like, because the Democrats can't do it. What do you mean the Democrats? You control all branches of government right now. Again, he's just a liar in everything. Play this clip.
8: Why not just give the money now? If you have the money, why not give it now?
9: Because they can't, I'll tell you what, because the Democrats can't do it.
0: He's then asked by Ingraham, do you have any regrets about the Iran war? He goes, no. Let's play the clip.
8: Any regrets?
9: No, I think, like, I don't believe in the word regret. You can always...
0: He then says that he's going to get the $5,000 checks to pay Americans if they vote Republican from TikTok. He's going to get it from the TikTok deal and the Intel deal. What are you doing? The TikTok deal? The Intel deal? I have no way. Let me be very clear. Our debt is over $40 trillion. Our deficit is increasing. We've engaged in more federal government spending now than under former President Biden. So none of what you're saying, you didn't bring in $20 trillion. You didn't bring in $1 trillion, okay? The Treasury yields right now are disastrous. People have lost faith in the United States, full faith in credit. And you're talking about TikTok? Here, play this clip.
9: We can do it. There are a lot of people think I don't even need congressional approval because we've made so much money. We're taking in money, even like TikTok. We got a fee. I got a fee for our country, $10 billion. In Intel, I didn't buy. I said, if I'm going to help you, meaning if the country is going to help you, I want 10% of the company.
8: They're calling that MAGA social.
0: And can I just show you quickly a contrast right here? While Donald Trump was lunging at the reporter, can I just show you what New York City Mayor Mamdani was doing over the past 24 hours? Here's New York City Mayor Mamdani visiting an elementary school. Here, play this clip.
10: How's it going? It's Mr. Mamdani. How you guys doing?
0: That's the mayor. Now, Donald Trump was also saying that James Tallarico pretends to eat meat and then vomits all over himself and then loves to spread the vomit. What are you talking about? This guy's a crazy... Donald Trump's like the crazy lunatic here. Play this clip.
9: He loves meat. He throws up after every time he eats. He gets sick and he throws up all over the place.
0: Laura Ingraham said, so you said you would give $5,000 to the American people. How are you going to deal with the debt? Here, play this clip.
8: Big headline from the speech last night was the $5,000 dividend to the American people that you promised if Republicans are able to hold the House and the Senate. So the obvious response to that is we're $40 trillion in debt. How is that financially responsible or even doable?
9: Well, first of all, the money has to be spent in the United States. We can't go out and buy things from Germany or frankly, Canada or any other place. And therefore, it just gets flown right into the system. But much more importantly, we're going to take care of the $40 trillion over a period of time through growth. We're growing at a faster rate than we've ever grown before.
0: We're just going to magically, it's just going to disappear, right? Just like you said with COVID, like a miracle. It would all go away by Easter. It would all go away by summer. You're going to bend the curve. Then you give yourself an A. Then you blame Dr. Fauci. Then you blame Biden. It's just over and over and over again. Don Jr. complaining that all of these enriched elites benefit while the normal people suffer. Dude, you made over $300 million so far with all of these deals for yourself using your proximity to Trump. I mean, again, how utterly corrupt. But this is what he's saying here. Play this clip.
11: It's a story of a few enriched elites who benefit from this radical system while millions of normal people suffer and live their lives.
0: Donald Trump then talks about Pavarotti was like a diva. He's a big diva, Pavarotti. I don't even know what the hell this guy's saying. Here, play this clip.
9: I asked him, I said, Christopher, can I ask you a question?
12: Pavarotti was a great friend of mine. He was a great guy. He was a diva like no woman. Believe me, there was no diva like. He was the all-time diva, screaming, those fools. He was great, but he was a diva.
0: I do want to share this with you as well. I think it's a major development. Aaron Rodgers, who was ultra Trump, ultra MAGA, he says there's no Make America movement again. The guy elected hasn't done any of his campaign promises. Here, play this clip.
13: There's no MAGA movement. There's no Make America Great Again movement. Because the guy you elected hasn't done any of his campaign promises. And it just realizes you think something's going to actually change. You know?
0: And Laura Ingraham asked Donald Trump, what do you say to all young men who supported you but are demoralized because of Iran and because of your behavior? Here's what Trump says. You can see it for yourself. Play the clip.
9: Right now.
8: What do you say to all the young men out there? And I know these are people who supported you in 2024 and 2020. And I think a lot of them still do, but some of them are demoralized.
9: I don't think they're demoralized. I think they're very proud of the fact that I'm not letting Iran have a nuclear weapon. I disagree with you. You're not in favor of it, but if Iran had a nuclear weapon, we'd be calling up and saying, sir, could we get together possibly? We'd be dealing with it much differently.
8: So if it turns out that in the end...
0: Earlier in the day, Donald Trump was at the National Medal of Honor Museum, which is run by Jerry Jones, the owner of the Dallas Cowboys, and his daughter, Charlotte Jones. And Donald Trump went to Charlotte. You have great genetics. You have great blood. I'm a big blood person. I believe in blood. You could see what Charlotte Jones looked like. And he says, you have great genetics. I'm a big blood person. Here, play this clip right here.
12: Already welcomed over 100,000 visitors. I want to thank the chair of the National Medal of Honor Museum Foundation. And she's a respected woman all over. She's got great genetics, I have to tell you. Great genetics. She's got great blood. I'm a big blood person. I believe in blood. You don't get better than those two. You don't get better than those two, Charlotte.
0: And finally, today is September 11th, and so our heart goes out to everybody who lost a loved one. Our heart goes out to all the first responders and the survivors. I was in Long Island on September 11th, so I was close to Manhattan. My dad worked in the city. In my school, we had lots of people's parents who were called in. There were people whose parents died in my town who were working in the World Trade Center. The town over had a lot of first responders who were killed as well. It's a day I'll always remember. I was in 11th grade, I believe, when September 11th happened. It was an incredibly tragic day. I want to, and I just reflect on it, and I still remember it very vividly. I want to share this with you. On September 11th, this is what former President Biden said on September 11th. Here's how he responded to what was taking place. Here, play this clip.
14: Senator Biden, a couple of the senators I've spoken to and members of Congress as well are saying that we are now at war. Senator Shelby, who is the ranking Republican on the Intelligence Committee, says we are now essentially at war. We have to be on a war footing. And the Senator Hagel has said that we've got to start securing our borders, locking down our airports, revisiting the way we protect our public institutions. What about that?
15: I hope that's not true. I would say it another way. I would say we've come face to face with a new reality, a reality that we knew existed and we knew was possible, a reality that has happened in varying degrees in other countries. But if, in fact, in order to respond to that reality, we have to alter our civil liberties, change the way we function, then we have truly lost the war. The war is one that allows us the way to conduct the war is to demonstrate our institutions are functioning, that your civil liberties, your civil rights, your ability to be free and walk and move around, in fact, are not fundamentally. Anybody who's willing to strap dynamite to their body or have a suicide kamikaze mission, you'll never fundamentally be able to stop. It doesn't matter what you do. There are a lot of things we can do, though, to diminish significantly the possibility of this happening again without changing our character as a nation.
0: Now contrast that to what Donald Trump said on September 11th itself. Play this clip.
16: Donald, you have one of the landmark buildings down in the financial district, 40 Wall Street. Did you have any damage, or did you know what's happened down there?
17: Well, it was an amazing phone call I made. 40 Wall Street actually was the second tallest building in downtown Manhattan, and it was actually before the World Trade Center was the tallest. And then when they built the World Trade Center, it became known as the second tallest, and now it's the tallest.
18: Texas A&M's new censorship policy does what? I'm Bill Newman for the Civil Liberties Minute. The policy of this large, major public American state university, for starters, requires an extensive bureaucratic review and approval of syllabi before a course can be taught, resulting in, for example, the censorship of Plato's writings on gender and the Oscar-winning film Moonlight, and the cancellation of numerous classes, including Religions of the World, Introduction to Race and Ethnicity, and Ethics in Public Policy, and shutting down completely the Women and Gender Studies program. As for courses that make it past the censors, the policy prohibits faculty from discussing certain topics and viewpoints related to race, sexual orientation, and gender, which has adversely impacted the teaching of course content from the history of slavery to Shakespeare to the hard sciences. One example, a history professor was allowed to teach Phyllis Schlafly's campaign against the Equal Rights Amendment, but not permitted to teach how the 14th Amendment has expanded to protect women and the LGBTQ community. To try to remedy this wrong, in August, the ACLU sued Texas A&M. Because, as the lead plaintiff, Professor Leonard Bright, explained, the chilling effect of this policy is vast. It poisons the very soul of what a university should be, a place where ideas are free to roam and debate is uninhibited by the political winds. The Civil Liberties Minute is made possible by the ACLU because freedom can't protect itself.
19: You're listening to the American Democracy Minute, keeping your government by and for the people. With more states poised to distribute mail-in ballots, all eyes are on the U.S. Supreme Court to rule on President Trump's USPS order for mail-in voting eligibility and the still-not-settled Missouri redistricting referendum fight. In a 40-page submission September 9th, a coalition of pro-voter groups led by the League of Women Voters argued, quote, "Never before has USPS attempted to interfere with elections in this way, let alone a fast-approaching election. And nothing in federal law authorizes USPS to refuse to deliver ballots," unquote. They also noted the sloppy and rushed state voter data portal to be used and the chaos its failures will create. In Missouri, we reported that Justice Kavanaugh denied an appeal by the Missouri Secretary of State to overturn a unanimous ruling by the Missouri Supreme Court. That ruling returned the state to 2022 congressional maps and put a redistricting referendum on the November ballot. But a conflicting ruling by a Missouri federal court said the fairer 2022 map would cause chaos, since the 2025 map was used in the primary. September 8th, the measure's organizer went back to the U.S. Supreme Court asking it to uphold use of the 2022 maps. With time running short and states already sending mail-in ballots and conducting early voting, we expect these rulings soon. Find more on the cases at AmericanDemocracyMinute.org. I'm Brian Beal.
20: I'm Rick Smith, and this is Labor History in Two. On this day in labor history, the year was 1918. Socialist and labor leader Eugene V. Debs was sentenced to 10 years in prison for opposing the United States' involvement in World War I. The Espionage and Sedition Act had been passed a year earlier. This made it a criminal offense to interfere with military recruitment efforts. Debs made a speech at a socialist convention in Canton, Ohio, that was considered a violation of this act. He said, "They have always taught and trained you to believe it is your patriotic duty to go to war and have yourself slaughtered at their command. But in all the history of the world, you, the people, have never had a voice in declaring war." Debs also noted, "The master class has always declared the wars. The subject class has always fought the battles." Debs refused to take the stand in his own defense at his trial. He admitted to obstructing the war effort, saying the war did nothing for working people. Debs ran for president as a socialist in 1920 while in jail. Many of his campaign buttons read, "Convict number 9653. During his run, Debs received 1 million votes. Debs was released from the Atlanta Federal Penitentiary in 1921. many agreed with his assertion that the working class have never been the ones to profit from war. In 1935, two-time Medal of Honor recipient and U.S. Marine Corps Major General Smedley Darlington Butler published a book titled War is a Racket, which outlined the excesses of the corporate class over the workers. Many look at the 2003 Iraq invasion by President Bush as another example. Halliburton, a multinational corporation, made nearly $40 billion from its involvement in that war. It's doubtful that any working class people have ever made that kind of profit from war. Labor History in 2, brought to you by the Illinois Labor History Society and The Rick Smith Show.
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26: Hey, folks. 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
27: The penguin got my dog through the 4th of July like no other year before.
26: Wow. Dogs freak out apparently at, I mean, a lot of people feed, a lot of humans and pets freak out at 4th of July. These tinctures are fantastic. 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
1: 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The Majority Report with Sam Cedar.
26: It is Friday, September 11th, 2026. My name is Sam Cedar. This is the five-time award-winning Majority Report. We are broadcasting live steps from the industrially ravaged Gowanus Canal in the heartland of America, downtown Brooklyn, USA. On the program today, Jennifer Welch, co-host of the I've Had It podcast and author of the soon-to-be-released Not Today, Fascist, The Lies That Got Us Here and the Truth That Will Reunite Us. Then, Francesca Fiorentini, comedian, host of The Bituation Room. Meanwhile, 25 years later, many of America's scars from 9/11, self-inflicted. Core inflation higher than expected. Consumer prices rise 0.4%. Meanwhile, diesel over $6 a gallon for the first time ever. Anthropic says it blocked efforts to build biological weapons as Congress begins to talk about AI regulation. EPA to drastically weaken regulations on methane leaks and equipment upgrades because climate change is not an issue. Supreme Court blocks Missouri's new Republican gerrymandered seats. Appeals court maintains block on Trump's postal scheme for midterms. Republican election officials concede it's too late to implement. At the Republican-Trump convention, Trump promises to end the war and $5,000 to every citizen after the midterms, or you're all going to hell. U.S. expands military support for Saudi attacks on Yemen Houthis, and Iran war now estimated to cost three times that of annual free college. Welcome, everybody. It is a casual Friday, and Matt is out today, so we're flying solo, and, you know, we're going to build in a little bit of, technical issues. Well, it's okay.
27: I already faced one.

0: went head to head and took it out.
1: There you go.
2: No worries.
0: Cut that belly music, the under music there. Is it called belly music?
1: I mean, we are fighting terrorism today, are we not? Including of the auditory kind.
2: That's correct. We're waging the battle every day. Everybody should go out and shop and support our sponsors.
1: Exactly.
2: To show their true American spirit. We got a lot to get to today, obviously. We will be doing a lot of coverage of the Trump convention last night.
1: Non-convention.
2: But we will get to that in a moment. Meanwhile, a couple of days ago, Jon Stewart was at City Hall talking about the newly released documents that show that in the months following the attacks at Ground Zero on 9/11, that the city and probably the state and probably the federal government covered up the air quality that was going on there. Folks who had spent time on the pile, as they called it at the time, know this. Jon Stewart spent a lot of time trying to get support for first responders and folks who worked on the pile. And you had many Republicans, and people have sort of like forgotten this, voted against providing funds to help people who had horrible health implications following it. Here is Jon Stewart on the steps of City Hall a couple of days ago.
3: The people that made them uncover that and made it be released to the public are the people that are standing behind me. They're the ones on the till. They are first responders. They are families of loved ones that were lost. They are legislators. They are legislative aides. The city began covering their ass 3 weeks in a memo. The memo is entitled Legislative Alternatives to the Fiscal Responsibility for 9/11. These people had to fight, sick and dying, for years. And I'm not saying that the information may have changed the outcomes, unfortunately, for their families, but I guarantee you it would not have been the struggle that it was to get people to recognize that what they all knew and what we all knew who live in downtown Manhattan is that there was poison in the air and on the ground and in the windowsills and in your air conditioners and covering your pets and your clothes, and it stayed there for months. Everyone knew. And now it's very clear that the city knew as well. And rather than take the steps to ameliorate the damage that that would cause to its citizens and to the people that were down there, they instead covered it up to get back to business as usual. But unfortunately, after 9/11, business will never be usual again. And so I just want to say that the people that are standing up here are heroes. They are, and it's not just about the past. It's not just about going into the files and relitigating how we all knew what we knew was there. It's about the future.
1: It's just so important that this is the focus and not this relentless attempt to make the 9/11 attacks into a propaganda object for some sort of clash of civilization style racism that the right has reinvigorated in this current moment. They're trying to make hatred of Muslim people, Arab people more broadly, the national narrative of this midterms. There was some quote from an anonymous Republican operative, essentially. I think it was to Politico about the Tallarico and Paxton race, and what the operative said was, like, DSA is the only thing keeping us in this. I don't know how rosy of a picture that is, if that matches the reality, but they see this narrative of going after basically leftists,

0: is the focus. They feel like they can tie these things together, and it's immensely bigoted. And so making it about the actual, like, government malfeasance poisoning these first responders is how you actually don't forget about the attacks. When people in power say never forget, they mean don't lose the hatred in your heart for your Muslim neighbor. This is about, like, actual accountability, and I appreciate that Stewart has kept the focus on this for so long.
1: And if you look back at where we are 25 years later with the advent of ICE, which was a function of 9/11, there was prior to that, we had Immigration Naturalization Services. We had immigration policing, but we hadn't created a paramilitary. And 25 years later, we see the implications of policy decisions that are made in that era. We also see it in the context of surveillance of Americans. We see it in the context of police departments that have been up-armored and now all resemble paramilitary units. We see it in the implications of a million dead Iraqis, millions upon millions of internal and external refugees. We see it in the implications of a completely destabilized Middle East. We had Spencer Ackerman on, I think it was a couple of years ago. He wrote a book that showed that made a very cogent argument that Donald Trump, in many respects, is a product of this. And certainly, you know, you could see the vestiges of it in the early aughts. Bush initially, the initial response, I mean, within like the first 24 hours, 48 hours, was this is a policing action. Terrorism was a crime. And then within, I don't know if it was days or weeks, we had the advent of the war on terror, which of course is not a thing that you can have a war on. And yet, if you want to engage in endless wars, which we more or less have since that day 25 years ago, that is what you would do, and that's what we did. Dave from Tallinn says, would you say Osama bin Laden succeeded? I think on his terms, getting us stuck in a war in Afghanistan for well over a decade, and Iraq well over a decade, and the loss of freedoms and the everything we have seen in the wake of 9/11/2001, by his terms, I would imagine he would be very happy. I don't know what better outcome he could have imagined at that time. And here we are. So,
0: especially as we have quadrupled down, I don't know, that might even be too low of a figure in the Middle East, with this war in Iran and our support for Israel. Like, it's speed running and accelerating the death of America in a unipolar geopolitical framework. Like, that's just what has happened since 9/11.
1: We will be talking later about Donald Trump's promise that the war is going to end and everybody's going to get $5,000 after the midterms if you vote for Trump.
0: Don't you guys have the House and the Senate and the presidency now? The real question is, why not do that now?
1: Well, it's all about timing, because that's what Iran would want. We will cover that in a moment. And in a moment, Jennifer Welch will be joining us. She's the co-host of the I've Had It podcast and the author of the forthcoming Not Today, Fascist, Lies That Got Here, and Truths That Will Reunite Us. We'll be, and then later in the program, Francesca Fiorentini will be joining us. First, a couple of words from our sponsors today. Nutrafol. You've got, I mentioned,

0: this yesterday, but when I did that little acting gig, the secret one, which will be revealed in Q1 of 2027, the hair guy, you know, you go in for hair and makeup, and the hair guy was like, "You got great hair, even as old as you are." And nice. He's like, would you take any products or what do you do? And I was like, dude, Nutrafol. And then I said to him, Nutrafol is the number one dermatologist recommended hair growth supplement and used by over 1.5 million people.
1: Wow. He's like, snapped right into business mode there. Huh?
0: Yeah. He said, "What did they sponsor your program?" And I said, yes. But I started taking it because a while back, years and years ago, they wanted us to sponsor them. We couldn't find any takers. And then a couple years later, I was like, I'm starting to feel a little thinning on this, you know, right up in here. And so I started taking Nutrafol because I didn't want to take a drug. And now Nutrafol has formulas built for men at different life stages. Nutrafol for men, guys 18 to 49. 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And also, the sponsoring the program today, a product that I was using for probably at least a decade before they became sponsors, and that product is Delete Me. You're worried about protecting yourself from stalkers, scammers, hackers. 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They will tell you your phone numbers. They will tell you your past phone numbers, your addresses, your past addresses, your family members' addresses. 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In the age of AI, especially, we are all vulnerable to scammers using that personal data. And then you've got folks who are trying to steal your identity. They take that data, they combine it with stuff they buy on the dark web. 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Of course, we'll put all that information in the podcast and YouTube descriptions. 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All right, quick break. When we come back, Jennifer Welch,

0: We are back, Sam Cedar, Emma Vigeland on the Majority Report. It is a real pleasure to welcome back to the program Jennifer Welsh. She is, of course, the co-host of the I've Had It podcast and now author of the forthcoming Not Today, Fascists, The Lies That Got Us Here and the Truths That Will Reunite Us. And she got the book. Jennifer, welcome back to the program.
1: Thank you so much. I'm so excited. When I saw on my calendar that I got to spend the lunch hour with you two, I was so excited. I've been excited all day. So thank you so much for having me.
2: Oh, I'm excited to have you. It's nice to have some estrogen in the building and to make fun of some of these fascists with you.
1: I love it. It's my favorite thing to do.
0: Let's start with this clip, because you had mentioned it right before we got on air, and it is pretty stunning. And it's also, you know, amazing that 25 years later, there's so much that as a public, we don't really know. I mean, there's a lot of stuff in the 9/11 Commission report. Former senator from Florida, I think it was Bob Graham. His name escapes me at the moment. But he had spoken a little bit in the years following, and it just seems to have been completely memory hold in many respects, and not by Terry Strada, whose husband died that day. Here is a clip from her speech, which caught people by surprise, I would say the least.
3: It's me, Ben Gerard Hoffman. Uncle Stephen, we love and miss you. And as my dad says, your twin, Greg, thank you for the memories. They're the best part.
4: And my husband, Tom Strada, you are missed more with each year that passes. But how can it be 25 years and still we have no justice for the role that Saudi Arabia played in your murder?
2: Brave woman.
4: Yes, we finally made it into a court and have proved that the Kingdom of Saudi Arabia fomented a rancid culture of anti-American terrorism around the globe and then sent its agents to support the radical Islamist hijackers so they could attack you and all of our loved ones. But for 25 years, administration after administration, including leaders in front of us here today, chose to protect the Saudis instead of standing with the 9/11 families. They withheld evidence. They vetoed JASTA. They broke promises, both public and private. It has been one betrayal after another. President Trump can still change that. Tell the Saudis to stop lying. Tell them that if they want to be friends with the USA, they cannot continue to deny all of this, all of the pain, all of the destruction that we have all been suffering through. Vice President Vance, thank you for being here today. Please carry that message back. Stand with the families. Stand with the survivors. Stand with Americans. As my husband Tom would have said, that is always the right thing to do. God bless all of us. God bless America.
2: I don't know if that was like a choice that they already thought about before she started speaking, but the way they're playing that music over her, it's like at the Oscars when someone goes too long, they're like, get her off. I don't know. That was pretty brave of her to call out Vance right to his face.
1: I thought it was incredible. And I think that she speaks to something and brings up something that is kind of a through line right now. You see everyday Americans standing up and resisting a lot of the BS and propaganda that we're fed. And we have a lot of administrations that have turned a blind eye to this. And you remember when Michael Moore's Fahrenheit 9/11 came out, how big of a movie that was? And he exposed that the Bush administration, while we were all grounded, none of us could fly. Yep. They approved Osama bin Laden's family members to take their PJs to get out of the United States, and no other American could fly. But these foreign-born citizens were able, that were connected to the mastermind of this, were able to leave the United States of America. And then we get to Jamal Khashoggi. Then we get to all of the administrations that kissed the ring of Saudi Arabia. And then we get to Jared Kushner, who is ass deep with the Saudis. But more than anything, if we had a smart Democratic Party right now, they would message that the Republican Party uses 9/11 to propagandize for propaganda. The Democratic Party needs to take a firm stance against the Saudis and all of the corruption with the Trump regime right now, because the Republicans want to say Zoran, bad Muslim, Abdul El-Sayed, bad Muslim, connected to 9/11, even though they were children when this thing happened. But why are we not pointing out that Trump wants to do business with every rich, corrupt Muslim he possibly can at every single turn?
0: Yeah, I mean, I think that's the point. And people have, I think, memory hold that notion. And there was reporting contemporaneous. I remember it wasn't just bin Laden's family. I mean, it was like an extended Saudi royalty who were flown out of the country literally within hours. And people forget the relationship that the Bush family had with the House of Saud. It was incredibly extensive. George Herbert Walker Bush obviously came from oil money, and their relationship was very, very tight. There was a famous picture of George Bush walking hand in hand with one of the Saudi princes. Mm-hmm. All of this was memory hold, and much of like what we see and less so these days with the Democratic Party back on their heels. But for a decade, the Democrats were afraid of their own shadow, and we saw them flip on the Iraq War, and we saw folks like Kerry and Clinton go out and vote to give Bush, yes, at that time a sort of unlimited authority that is still, in many respects, being abused. And
2: Hillary Clinton was defending her Iraq war vote yesterday or 2 days ago, God, on Morning Joe, just FYI. Yeah.
1: Are you serious?
2: Yeah, yeah.
0: I mean, it was all of this is just sort of like in the 25 years. I mean, I would even put it to the 2000 election, frankly, was the sort of the predicate for this, because I think Al Gore would not have had us going into Iraq. It's also, you know, we see now the echoes of George Bush getting that presidential daily briefing in early August of 2001, where literally titled Osama bin Laden
1: determined to attack within the U.S.
0: Within the U.S. And we know that Condi Rice had months earlier been in Genoa, Italy, for a summit where the idea of a plane being flown into where this summit was taking place was a potential danger enough that they had anti-aircraft missile all around the meeting space. So the idea that this was somehow impossible to imagine, that's what they were saying at the time, a failure of imagination, and echoes, I mean, in many respects, to the reports now that Netanyahu was given a definitive warning that Hamas was ready to attack. In fact, a warning that came from Hamas because it was basically a way to communicate the 5 years of stalling in our negotiations can't go on. And yet here we are. I don't know if there's anything else to talk about on this day. Let's do it. Otherwise, let's move into sort of like, I guess, what 25 years later we bring to a strongman leader or, you know, theoretically, metaphorically speaking, in front of that same Republican Party. I mean, I still remember the conventions where they were holding up blue dots, I think, on their thumb on their thumb to make fun of John Kerry's purple heart, yeah, that he got. But here's where we are today. I know this is right up your alley, Jennifer. Here is Donald Trump leading a new pledge of actually, let's start with this one before we get to that. Let's start with this one. And it seems like, I don't know, you can tell me, because maybe you'd have a better sense of this, but it sounds like either a Paul Harvey mimic or even AI voice Play this video that they played. I think this was last night. Was this last night, Brian?
2: Yeah.
0: This is an RNC video from last night. This is nuts.
5: And on June 14th, 1946, God looked down on his planned paradise and said, I need a caretaker. So God gave us Trump. God said, I need somebody willing to get up before dawn, fix this country, work all day, fight the Marxists, eat supper, then go to the Oval Office and stay past midnight at a meeting of the heads of state. So God made Trump. I need somebody with arms, strong enough to rustle the deep state, and yet gentle enough to deliver his own grandchild. Somebody to ruffle the feathers, tame cantankerous World Economic Forum, come home hungry, have to wait until the First Lady is done with lunch with friends, then tell the ladies to be sure and come back real soon, and mean
2: what?
5: It. So God gave us Trump. I need somebody who can shape an axe, but wield a sword, who had the courage to step foot in North Korea, who can make money from the tar of the sand, turn liquid to gold, who understands the difference between tariffs and inflation, will finish his 40-hour week by Tuesday noon, but then put in another 72 hours. So God made Trump. God had to have somebody willing to go into the den of vipers, call out the fake news for their tongues as sharp as a serpent's. The poison of vipers is on their lips, and yet stop. So God made Trump. God said, I need somebody who will be strong and courageous, who will not be afraid or terrified of the wolves when they attack. A man who cares for the flock.
2: AOC's the wolf.
5: A shepherd to mankind who won't ever leave nor forsake them. I need the most diligent worker to follow the path and remain strong in faith and know the belief of God and country. Somebody who's willing to bring back manufacturing and American jobs, farm the lands, secure our borders, build our military, fight the system all day, and finish a hard week's work by attending church on Sunday.
2: Like he always does.
5: The son turns and says, Dad, let's make America great again. Dad, let's build back a country to be the envy of the world again. So God made Trump.
2: Okay, wow. My favorite part was when they said he was wielding a sword and it was just him like jostling it up with the Saudis and playing with it.
1: To quote George W. Bush, that's some weird shit.
2: Yeah.
1: This does not surprise me because I grew up around the people who this message was made for. This is for the mega churchers. This is for the people that didn't see anything weird or bizarre in Charlie Kirk's funeral presentation. This is the exchange that they have to give evangelical Christians. So the Republican Party brilliantly decades ago realized what's the number one way to determine if somebody votes? Church attendance. So they injected themselves into all of these churches. And the evangelicals in the Republican Party, where I grew up, are completely enmeshed. It's to be a Republican is to be a Christian. To be a Christian is to be a Republican. It's so deeply enmeshed into a person's identity. And so when they see this, this is what I call classic Christian signaling, because they know, wait, the E. Jean Carroll thing, Epstein, they hear these little things buzzing around. But then if they deliver this, God did this. He is your imperfect vessel, and you cannot question what God's plan is. If you question that, then you have weak faith, and that's just Satan working in your brain. And I can't tell you how many people I have known throughout my life in Oklahoma City who genuinely believe in spiritual warfare, and they believe that this man is God and Jesus' soldier that is going to deliver the United States of America as a Christian nation to God. They believe it, literally. And what's so crazy is these people were so fringe all of my life. Now they're the federal government.
2: Yeah.
0: Yeah. I mean, this is, this has been in the making, like you say, for almost 50 years. Paul Weyrich was, I think, instrumental in merging and, you know, The history on this is a little bit disputed, but the idea of Jimmy Carter pulling back tax exempt status for, I think it was Jones University, or and the idea of, like, if you don't allow black and white people to integrate in your college, you will lose your tax status. But the abortion became, you know, prior to that, my understanding was that there was an attitude amongst at least the fundamentalist Christians that leave unto Caesar that which is Caesar's. And the idea of engaging that politics was somewhat profane. And now it has melded. Like, have you ever, are there circumstances where you've seen people who are sort of enmeshed in this thinking break out of it? Like, how does that happen?
1: Yes, the co-host of my podcast, mm-hmm. Pumps. When I first met her, I had kind of rid all of my major religious friends from high school because I'd gone to college and met people that weren't so religious, because my parents weren't at all, and I was never indoctrinated into it. And I remember Angie and I were driving our kids around one day, and she kept inviting me to Bible school. She kept trying to recruit me. And so she goes, "Yeah, I just left Bible study. You really should come." And I was like, I don't want to go. I'm not interested in it. She goes, "Did you know that people used to live to be 900 years old?" And I'm like, "That never happened, Angie. That never happened. Actually, we live longer now because of filtered water and modern medication, longer than ever." She's like, "No, you know, there was no disease in the Garden of Eden." I was like, spoiler alert, the Garden of Eden wasn't real too. And so, I mean, we still hung out but she would always bring up all this crazy literal stuff. And I was the only person she had ever met ever that believed anything differently than anybody in her whole Oklahoma City world. I was the lone person that had ever challenged her thinking. And she was, you know, she always thought I was the crazy one because I wasn't on board with it. And ultimately, you know, a couple decades later, she deconstructed her faith. But the idea of being a Christian and being a Republican is so indoctrinated into these kids. At a very young age, I remember in high school, the pro-life movement. I remember a bunch of kids were upset. We had like maybe 10 black kids in our entire school, and they were going to form like a black students organization. And I remember a bunch of my classmates wanting to make a European students organization. I mean, just really horrible, awful shit. And so in Bible Belt states, it's really fascinating to me because they have all the Republican supermajorities. They pray the most, and they're the bottom 10 states. I mean, every single time.
0: I was just going to ask, in terms of your co-host, what was like, was it just this, a series of things where she started to see beyond this? I mean, because, you know, as you're talking about these hermetically sealed bubbles that these people are living in, where they don't aren't exposed, there's just not that many of yous out there that can sort of pierce that bubble. The Duffys in their reality show transportation expenditure. I mean, I don't even know what to call that. But there was a scene I saw where their daughter wants to go to Harvard and they're afraid to send her there because they know that she will be exposed to ideas that she hasn't seen before, and they're afraid she's going to leave the faith. And, you know, I remember interviewing a guy on the show, having a debate with him. I can't remember his name, but this was maybe over a decade ago, a fundamentalist Catholic who was very upset that Chopped had shown two women who were married. One of the chefs was married to a woman. He's like, I don't want my kids to be exposed to this, because he doesn't want the idea to be like, this is something that exists.
1: Which shows how fragile their sexuality is.
0: Their sexuality and their whole worldview. Because if you can't send your kid to Harvard or any, you know, I guess any, non-religious university, because you're afraid they're going to hear ideas that are going to compete with yours, and it's your ideas are going to crumble. I mean, but short of that, short of sending all these kids to college, like what is to be done?
1: I mean, it's the indoctrination is so is so deep in these, I believe it's child abuse. And I take a lot of abuse from the right wing on this, but I think we need to talk about it. America has a crazy Christian problem. And the crazy Christians are organized. They have played a long game. They've injected themselves into the government. They deny life-saving measures like food inspections, vaccines, modern science, et cetera. It's a death cult. And the Democrats not attacking this for so long has been a huge mistake because it's been incubating and incubating and incubating. And I grew up all around it. And I would always think, thank God we have a federal government, because I lived right in the epicenter of it. Now, you know, we got Paula White doing some casual tongue talking in the White House parking lot before she goes in. I mean, you know, the nuts are inside the Death Star now. And so I think the Democrats have got to start doing reputational brand damage to this breed of Christianity and call it what it is, a cult. They need to call out the Speaker of the House. The Speaker of the House of the United States of America took his daughter, age 13, to a purity ball, put a ring on her finger, and said, "Your virginity is mine." They had a marriage ceremony. And when the next time you get married, then I will give your virginity to your husband. That's some weird ass shit. And that's before we even get to the porn checking that he and his son do. And that's before we even get to the fact that he claims that God woke him up in the middle of the night and said, "Hey, wake up, little guy. You're Moses. You're going to be Speaker of the House." And we all just go on the press and everybody like the Speaker of the House is a legitimate human being. And he is a nut of the highest order in a complete state of religious psychosis. Josh Hawley says, they call me a Christian nationalist. And I say, yes, and proud of it. And this group of people are the most manipulatable group in the United States of America. How does Putin get involved? Through the National Prayer Breakfast. That's where they send all the Russian spies through. The NRA, who did they lock up to? All the crazy Christians. Who did Donald Trump have to go beg for support? Jerry Falwell Jr., the guy who sits in the corner while the pool boy he hired bangs his wife? I mean,
2: how about the Israel lobby, Jen? They go through exactly. The evangelical movement they go as
1: through
2: well.
1: They go through the evangelicals, and we have to start talking about America's crazy Christian problem. And Democrats have been too weak to do it because they think, oh, we're attacking people's faith. This is not faith. This is a crazy cult of people who have been deeply indoctrinated. They think that God micromanages their thoughts at all times. I had a boyfriend and he was like, yeah, you know, and I remember in high school and he was like, yeah, no, if I think about wanting to make out with you, then God knows that. And that's a sin. And I remember thinking like, that's nuts. I mean, you know, but they believe this stuff and it's abusive that their tax exempt status needs to be taken away. Look at Olstein and all these other crooks. We have a massive crazy Christian problem and they have too much power.
2: And they're obsessed with Sharia law and they're obsessed
1: and they're
2: with
1: it.
2: Yes, that is exactly what this is why we can't, you know, on the issue of Israel, which is so central, we can't give these right wingers really much credit at all, I think, because if you give them this inch, you realize that their vision for America is just a supremacist vision where their religious extremism is at the very top. It's not an egalitarian vision where everybody's going to live side by side one another. It's about in religious supremacy, and it never stops. Like, you know, we're seeing now in this war on trans people how it's impacting as well public perception about gay marriage, for example. Mm-hmm. It has plummeted after
0: Republican perception.
2: Yes, exactly. Like, it's backsliding. And so to your point about the urgency of this, letting it fester really does leave so many people on the front lines, marginalized people that the party should be protecting.
1: Yeah, and they feel like they're doing God's work. They feel like this is their calling in life. Like, I write in my book that's coming out that I oftentimes, my life being a secular person, being an atheist, but growing up around so much religion. I mean, everywhere you go in Oklahoma City, it's church, church, church, church, church. How do these, and all the most religious people I know, were right up there with Kristi Noem and Big Titty Brian. They were the most screwed up people on the absolute planet. Big Titty Brian, Kristi Noem, and Lewandowski are the perfect example. They are the everyday MAGA Christian family. 100% they are. And they always have this type of fuckery in their families, but then sanctimoniously preach to everybody else all the time.
2: They're in like a polycule, but they want to yell at everybody else.
1: Exactly. But yeah. What's their exchange? I always think, what's the exchange? So they think their bargain is, it kind of goes back to that Trump video you played. Okay, we're fucked up. You know, Brian's doing OnlyFans and he wants to be put on big titties and be a trans bimbo slut. And Kristi likes to fuck Corey Lewandowski in the PJ. But, and that's fucked up. And we'll go ask Jesus for forgiveness on Sunday. But they keep doing it over and over and over again. This forgiveness without accountability is a theme in evangelical Christianity. It's a theme in Donald Trump's presidency. So it's familiar for them, for Trump to get away with this stuff. No accountability, all forgiveness. But the bargain these people make is, we're going to deliver America as a Christian nation. And that's a part of the way the Republican Party has injected itself through these churches. I think it's the bargain that Sam Alito and a lot of these other nuts in the Supreme Court, they know they're backing Trump. They know he's lawless. God only knows what their, you know, Pornhub history looks like. You know, it's a disaster. But they think, okay, we're delivering this nation to God, and we're making America a Christian nation, and then that washes away all these secrets that they all have. And I think that's why they played that video, and it's nuts to mainstream America, but they played that for the base, and that shit hits hard in the base.
2: Well, Sam has said this before about so much conservative media, that a lot of it is, don't let any doubt creep in. Don't, if you say, you might have empathy for this Palestinian baby, you might have empathy for this child that's locked up in Dilly and is crying for their mother, right? You may have a moment of doubt that your ideology is wrong, but don't, like, the Fox News will mock that, or they'll say how the left are hypocritical or they're insincere, right? They'll attack the source, and it's the same kind of religious fervor that is applied to politics, as you say. It's about faith, blind faith. And Fox News and the right-wing media apparatus serve as a thought-negating mechanism, but also a reaffirmation of their faith in a certain ideology, it seems to me.
1: No, and it's 100%, like, the way people always ask me, you're from a religious state, how do religious people support Trump? And I'm like, oh, I totally get it. He's just like them. He is the evangelical preacher, but it goes even deeper than that. Authoritarian religions set the psychological soil for people to feel comfortable in an authoritarian government. So if you take a typical, let's say, a 30-year-old triple Trumper or a 35-year-old triple Trumper, if the math works on that, they were probably raised in an authoritarian household with authoritarian parents where they could never question anything. They went to a church where they're told, you know, some 16-year-old kid, if you masturbate, that's sin, you know, that's the devil. I mean, which is insane because he's pumping with hormones, right? So they grew up with all this shame and this fear, and God's, you know, surveilling their brain, and also the devil's coming in and their spiritual warfare. These friends I grew up with in Oklahoma City were terrified. They literally thought, I'd be at slumber parties, that there were demons in the room with us. And I remember, like, what is happening here? And they thought there were angels that were fighting the demons around us. They believe this in this binary thinking, black versus white, good versus evil. Trump has brilliantly used that, because that's so familiar to the way their preachers talk. It's so familiar. So the through line is authoritarian parenting, authoritarian religion, authoritarian governments. And the Democrats have not challenged this in a very long time, because they're like, oh, we can't attack somebody's faith. Well, the Republicans didn't think twice about going in and attacking the faith of people who live in bumfuck Oklahoma, and the only social life they have is through their church, to go to a cakewalk, to go to bingo night, or whatever. They didn't think twice about it. And I think we need to have Democratic politicians that go into these neglected red states, and it might take several election cycles. Yeah. but start saying, you were lied to, and they used your faith to lie to you. These people are liars, they're grifters, and they need to start messaging very simply over and over, because that kind of stuff resonates, very simple talk, and they're lying about their faith. They're huge hypocrites. And we have to address the crazy Christian problem, because it is such, it's, for me and my whole life on as an American, the crazy Christians have been everywhere, and now they're in the federal government.
0: Is it going to come from Democratic politicians? I mean, in the wake of 9/11, and by the wake, I mean, like, you know, the next 10 years, we heard so many calls from the establishment and the sort of neocons and the war hawks and the Islamophobes. Like, where are the moderate imams to come out and deal with this problem? And like, it's almost as if we need some other ambassador. You know, as soon as a Democrat shows up in these areas, and I guess, you know, to some extent, we're going to see it with Tallarico.
1: I agree.
0: I mean, yeah. If Tallarico can prevail in Texas, we may see a model for at least in these, you know, deeply conservative states and deeply fundamentalist. I mean, it's really fundamentalism, and what you're saying about authoritarianism is spot on. I've talked many times about a guy, Bob Altmaier, the late Bob Altmaier, a professor in University of Manitoba, whose work was used by John Dean in the aughts in his book about conservatives, that 25% of North Americans are right-wing authoritarians, and they're trained in the modality of thought through this fundamental religion, fundamentalism, and that they apply that modality of thought to everything around them, including politics. Like, you know, is it a politician who's going to come in and be able to sort of undermine that fundamentalism or fundamentalist thought? Is it religious leaders? I mean, you know, like, Tallarico, I think, is a pastor. I mean, there's some, you know, you get Warnock, who's also a pastor. Like, there's some credibility associated with it, or, you know, an ease in the language.
1: I think it's going to be, I think now with the way new media and all the social media, I think it's going to be a variety of things. I think the Tallarico, I'm very interested to see how that plays out. I think that, in my opinion, any chance that the United States would become a Christian nation failed with the way they rolled out Charlie Kirk's funeral. And what I mean by that is, in their world, in their bubble, they were like, oh yeah, we're going to have pyrotechnics, you know, little Stephen Miller's going to give this crazy ass hellfire damnation speech. But here's something I know about growing up in the Bible Belt. The people that went to mega churches within an uber religious state are thought of the worst among other Christians. So it's like this Christian on Christian crime. So like the Catholics and the Episcopalians, when they see the mega churchers on like Easter, local TikTok or local Instagram is all the dunk tanks and people getting baptized and he is risen, all this stuff. And my friends that were, you know, Episcopalians and didn't take the Bible literally, but had a faith, they go, God, those mega churchers are so trashy, aren't they? And I was like, you know, I'll browbeat a mega churcher any day. So I'm all in on this. Well, when they rolled out the mega church style funeral, that little thing that happened in Oklahoma, where you have the non-crazy Christians up against the fundamentalists, and the non-crazy Christians are judging, you know, the fundamentalists so bad. I think all over the nation, when they saw that, and we all saw Erica Kirk, it really exposed how fraudulent all of evangelical Christianity is. And I think they thought this was going to be their Reichstag fire when Charlie Kirk was killed. And then they rolled out this batshit crazy funeral and showed just how crazy megachurch culture is. That is, you know, supports Trump by like 90%, I think it is, or high 80s. I think that was a moment where, as crazy as that was to see, I thought, I'm so glad the country's seeing that. This Republican convention that he's just had, I'm so glad they're rolling this shit out. I know that people in Bible Belt states are like, yeah, yeah, yeah. But I know the people that are of faith, but not the crazy fundamentalist faith, they know that shit's trashy. They know it's bullshit. They know it's grifty. So I think the more they display this, the easier it's going to be for us. And I think MAGA has done a really good job changing culture through social media and through podcasts. And I always say on my podcast, we have to do reputational brand damage to their brand. And the Republicans are good about damaging the Democrats' brand. And we need to be walk and chew gum at the same time. Talk about what we're going to deliver, but also browbeat the shit out of these guys because they're so easy and it's so much fun to make fun of them. And I think we need to call out the religious hypocrites, yes. Call out how bisexual Trump's been acting all the time, talk about little Moses Mike Grinder Johnson doing some weird fucked up marriage ceremony with his daughter, and just say it over and over and over again, because I believe the majority of people, like the little Duffy girl, I mean, they deep down, we all have the same brains. Ours, of course, are more superior than MAGA's, obviously. But that critical thinking and all of those things come in, and that's what they're so, I think one of you alluded to it earlier, they're so, any sort of doubt you can't do. So I think that it's going to take a combination, to answer your question, Sam, a combination of cultural attacks, politicians attacking, and then I think the more they roll it out, the less it looks appealing, because these are the same people. Those rollouts were my recruitment type things. And the more they tried to recruit me to be a Christian, the more I was like, oh my God, my mom's so right. This is such bullshit, because I wanted to fit in with them. I wanted to convert, but they were too fucking crazy. And I wasn't indoctrinated.
0: Well, in the spirit of mocking and in looking at how crazy they are, let's play clip number 7. Wherein Tim Scott, it was at the Republican midterm convention. Here he is.
2: Yeah, we're pulling it up here. I'm not sure what kind of energy he was trying to go for here.
6: I believe that would be wrestler energy.
2: I would guess so. He doesn't quite pull it off.
7: Democrats, extreme candidates, won't rip that heart out of our chest. They hate our culture. They hate what it means to be American. Hear me, Dallas. Not on our watch. We will not back down. We will not grow weary. Are you with me? I said, are you with me? We will keep the majority.
1: I think this is great for us. I do, you guys. Oh, I think they need to keep cranking up the crazy Christian dial more and more on the national stage, because I think the exposure to this is so helpful for the world to see.
2: Did you see the guy laughing at him next to him in the cowboy hat? I mean, Tim Scott must have just been really, really energized by the Hassan.
1: It's the Holy Spirit
2: trap.
1: Hassan in his panties. Yeah, he probably really liked that.
2: Is Tim Scott still engaged to his girlfriend, wife that he met at Bible study that, you know, they conveniently got engaged before his presidential run?
0: This is going to upset you, but apparently, yeah, I mean, you know how tumultuous relationships can be.
2: Oh, no.
0: Very shortly after his run, they broke up.
2: That's so,
1: I wonder why.
2: So suspicious. Yeah.
1: It's fishy.
0: He loves wrestling so much. First off, that entire cadence was stolen from the intros of wrestling. Are you ready to rumble?
1: This is the way they talk. When I would go to my friend's evangelical church, like, because they'd be like, you're going to be saved, and I was like, oh my God, I better go. This is the way all these pastors talk, just like that. And then people start jumping up, talking. Did you see all the hands up and all that shit? This is so familiar to them because it is a WWE religion.
2: Yeah.
0: I just find it fascinating. He's really on a program to butch himself up a little bit. the plan. Maybe he's thinking 2028.
1: I wonder if he took part of that Grinder outage we were hearing about in Dallas.
2: It's almost like, come on, does this happen every time? Like, it's almost Jennifer, do you get sick?
1: It happens at funerals.
2: Do you get sick of talking about every time there's a big Republican event that there's a Grindr outage? It's almost, it makes me feel like it's being made up, but it's not. It's just, it happens every time.
1: It is something I have known about for so long before there was Grindr, because after I graduated from high school and I went to the University of Oklahoma, I couldn't hang out with all the crazy Bible study girls anymore. And I met all these great gay guys, and the same people that bullied me for not going to church bullied them for being gay. And they would always tell me the big Christian Bubba type boys were always the ones that wanted to do secret gay hookups. And if you live in Oklahoma City, if you live in Arkansas, if you live in Louisiana, you live in Dallas, there's a bunch of MAGA married men that like to do gay stuff when their wives aren't around. And this is very well known all in Republican states. It's just now, because of Grindr, they can actually track it.
0: I have to correct myself. Apparently, Tim Scott married his fiance.
2: Oh.
0: So I'm wrong. I apologize. Oh. Big ups to his wife.
2: The color theme was Mindy lavender.
0: I will say in the RNC in 2004, I think we had a couple of people on who were talking about all the activity that was happening. I think it was like Backpages at that time, or I can't remember what it was, or the Village Voice classifieds. There was a lot of action, a lot of gay action happening around that a convention. But again, apologies to Tim Scott. Obviously, I hope the marriage is going well.
1: Congratulations.
0: Yes, yeah. They really make a lovely couple.
1: I wonder if Big Titty Brian was the maid of honor.
2: He would have looked so beautiful.
0: I want him
2: to be happy. I want him to be happy.
1: I do. I want Big Titty Brian to live in a world where he doesn't have to wear Christie's pink panties. I want him to go be able to find his own. And I would even take him shopping, too.
2: Same. We should do that. Let's get let's get together and do that.
0: All right. Well, Jen, a real pleasure. So excited for your book to come out, and really appreciate the work you're doing on your show. I think you reach a whole new swath of people who have become politicized, and I you're doing a service to all of us, and really appreciate it.
1: Thank you both so much. And I want all of the Majority Report listeners to know that when I entered this space, Sam and Emma are so welcoming and so friendly and so supportive. And I just thank you both for that. I look up to you both so much.
2: Oh, my gosh. Thank you, Jen.
0: All right. Thanks, best. Jen. Folks, we're going to take a quick break. When we come back, Francesca Fiorentini, comedian and host of The Bituation Room, will be joining us. Because we still have a couple more clips from the Republican convention. We have a new Pledge of Allegiance, and I think we got to start to practice it little bit.
2: Exactly.
0: I'll be teaching this to my kids so that they don't get expelled from school. We'll take a quick break. We'll be right back. We are back. Sam Seder, Emma Viglin on the Majority Report. It is a pleasure to welcome back to the program Francesca Fiorentini.
1: She is a
0: comedian and host. Wait, you got to let me do the intro.
8: Oh, sorry.
0: Host of the Bituation Room, and also hosting a live show coming up.
8: Yes,
2: yeah,
8: right.
2: On the 4th. Sorry, I didn't know if that was for me.
8: We're really, okay, start it over. Run it back.
0: Is that not a good a handoff?
2: No, that was a good handoff. Yeah, no, I'm going. October 4th, the Lodge Room, Los Angeles, 1 p.m., matinee. Treat it like a ladies' brunch, right? That's my pitch.
8: I love it.
2: There's the flyer. We'll put a link down below where people can get tickets. It was really a lot of fun last time. And we're going to have some special guests, right, Francesca, to be announced?
8: That's right. It's going to be so good. I'm already whipping up like drink specials. I'm putting in the, like, we're going to have like a Bloody Franny. We're going to have, I'm thinking like a Emma Mimosa. We'll work it out.
2: That's perfect. That's perfect.
8: So some drink specials, but yeah, a little matinee
6: Martini?
8: On Sunday.
2: I don't drink vodka, so I like mimosas better.
0: Martini is gin.
2: Well, no, not always, for the most part.
8: You don't drink vodka? Emma, I think I found the one thing other than all the sports that we don't get along on.
2: Freshman year, it was all we could get, and something happened. I think I got too drunk one college night freshman year, and I just can't even smell vodka anymore.
8: Oh, yeah, I can't drink a screwdriver. What are you, insane? I would immediately puke. Like, no, you drink a martini nice and cold. Well, I want to say also that I just got off of a couple live shows in Seattle and Portland. And I'm just sending you both so much love because a lot of people in Seattle, a lot of Portlanders who came out to our live shows were so happy to see me, but also were very excited at the prospect of possibly Emma and Sam coming to the Pacific Northwest and a lot of Majority Report fans. So I may have promised them that I would get one or both of you out at some point in 2027.
2: Well, I've never been to Seattle or Portland, and it's like it drives me crazy because everyone says how great it is, and I've been to really random places all across the country, you know, going to those Trump rallies, but for some reason I never got up there. So I'd love to get out there.
8: It's white, and it's just a very it's white, but they're great. And
2: it's white, but they're great. Got it.
8: I mean, it's so white. Matt was doing a bit. When we were doing stand-up, Matt's doing a bit about gangs, and the bit is about how, like, gentrification so bad it almost makes you miss gangs. And the joke didn't land because gangs in the Pacific Northwest are all white nationalists, so they don't have the concept of, like, you know, Latinos, black folk, again, even the sort of like stereotypical racist concept. It was very funny. It was funny. It was like, oh dude, even your gangs are white.
0: That's the tagline for the Bituation Room, right? I don't
8: our
0: hate
8: gangs people. Are white.
0: I don't hate people. White people, is that the what?
2: White
8: people,
2: that.
8: Okay. No, our gangs are white. Our mayor might be Nithya. I don't know. Come out and enjoy.
2: No, you went to LA then. No, the gangs maybe are less white, but Nithya Raman is running. That's how we were going to transition to that, I guess. I don't know.
8: The mayor of Seattle is socialist. She's very embattled now. She was on our live Bituation Room when we were there. I'm also going to take the opportunity, though, to tell you that we're going to be in Philly doing the live Bituation Room and stand-up October 13th and 14th. So podcast in Philly at the Punchline on the 14th and stand-up on the 13th at the Philly Punchline. Mm-hmm. And then October 15th, we'll be in the Bell House in Brooklyn once again.
0: Oh, that
8: that's right. Thursday, October 15th, one night only. And a little Big Brian, I think, is going to be stopping by for a set. Little Big Brian.
0: Big Titty Brian?
6: Yeah.
8: Big Titty Brian.
6: Yes, that's me. Thank you.
2: That's what we call you around the office.
6: Streamlining all my handles right now to Big Titty Brian.
8: But Brian, I mean, you're so hilarious, and it's going to be great to see you, you know, in action, you know, doing what you really love.
0: Isn't that your Linktree site, BigTittyBrian.com?
6: Yes.
0: Okay.
6: You don't know how much money I had to spend to buy that off of Brian Nome. It was like $100,000.
2: You paid him in panties.
8: You paid him in balloons.
2: Yeah.
6: But I had to wear each panty for a week straight, so it took months.
0: All right, let's get serious for a moment.
2: I'm sorry.
0: This is I want to play clip number 4 because we all grew up knowing that our civic duty was to do the Pledge of Allegiance to the flag, more or less. And fortunately, Donald Trump has relieved us of that sometimes onerous obligation.
2: He did a remix.
0: A new pledge, ladies and gentlemen.
2: It's a cover.
0: Here is Donald Trump at his Republican midterm convention, leading the audience in a new pledge of allegiance.
9: So, please raise your right hand. I pledge to the greatest president in the history of the United States that loves us so much he can't even breathe.

0: Here's the way you're... Okay, are you ready? Look, front row Joes, are you ready? The great... Oh, look at them. The great ladies of North Carolina.
1: Project.
2: The amount of joy this guy is having is so...
3: Disturbing
2: in many ways. I don't know how else to say that. But understand, he's going to do this Pledge of Allegiance now every single public appearance he makes, at least until the midterms, maybe after that as well. And as sort of like ridiculous as this is, they're all so into it. Big Daddy President who loves us so much.
3: He can't even breathe. What was that about?
4: I can't even breathe. Oh, that's going to be his deathbed. Let me sign off.
3: Right. That I mean, I wish. I wish he couldn't breathe.
2: I am wheezing so much as I walk up these three stairs because I love you. I love you so much.
4: You guys remember, he did this on the campaign trail in 2015. Raise your right hand, he said, right? He did this. He loves doing this. This is one of his favorite things to do. And also, front row Joes. Shouldn't this man once again have just been a hack stand-up comic? Like, that's all he wanted. He could still tour, do the same stuff over and over and over again, sell out arenas if he wants to. I'm just so glad he will die before he's able to do that as a post-presidential career, if there is such a thing for him.
3: But he's not funny on purpose. He's funny by accident. I feel like he would have been like, he's like Wendy Williams. He should have had a talk show where he can gossip about Robert Pattinson and Kristen Stewart or whatever. That's perfect.
4: And he's catty
3: and he's bi and he could have some fun and he gets to wear makeup every day. He should have parlayed The Apprentice into a gossip daytime talk show.
5: Trump walking through that Jennifer Hudson intro.
3: Doing the dance. Yeah.
4: When we say it's a cult, guys, this is what we mean. You just see this. And it's a bad look on anyone. But it is extra funny that he's like, I do solemnly swear to cheat, to try to vote twice, to, you know, exhume my family and have them vote. Like, that's to vote in multiple states the way so many Republicans do. And he's just openly saying it because the Democrats do it.
3: Brian pointed out that it's all women behind him. Can we just put up the all women behind him? So they're worried about moms. And this is just one substantive point here, because when we had AOC on, and now it's getting, she said this like a month and change ago when she came on the show about her going after these MAHA activists, and by going after, I mean like trying to appeal to them and say, hey, we may not agree on vaccines, but, you know, we can work together. And she's trying to basically peel off that part of the coalition. They're worried about the measles stuff. They're worried about the food being unsafe. They're worried about moms being grossed out by ICE's brutality. And that is what they're like, why he has this wall of women behind them. And it's what, you know, Fox News covered it too after Politico Playbook pointed out that AOC had been appealing to these MAHA activists. And I think they're concerned about that part of their coalition right now. So it's smart.
4: Well, especially see these stories, you know, ProPublica had a new study out that in the last 5 years, deaths by ectopic pregnancies have gone up 500%. That's where, you know, the baby implants in a fallopian tube. It's absolutely survivable. It can be dangerous, but because there are bans, women are dying. Women who want to be moms are dying, like so many who have died because of abortion bans. So that's another cohort that they need to capture. There's a lot of religious women who have ectopic pregnancies.
3: Yep.
4: There's a lot of people who wouldn't get an abortion but have ectopic pregnancies. Abortion care is health care. It's all the same thing there. But yeah, I mean, I'm sure they're just in that little square, that little window, and then zooming out. It's just Natalie Harp's little group chat. That's what that is.
2: Yeah, I wonder how effective this is going to be, frankly, in terms of the midterms, or whether it's going to end up hurting him. There's more though,
3: Sam. He tells them they're going to go to hell at some point. Yeah, yeah.
0: The way you're okay. Are you ready? Look.

0: Front row Joes, are you ready?
1: Front row Joes.
0: The great, oh, look at them. The great ladies of North Carolina. It's about number 300 rally. I don't know how the hell they do it. They are beautiful. Okay, are you ready?
1: So hot.
0: Ready to finish the pledge. So we swear that on November 3rd, we are going to go out and vote. And you know what? If you want, you can vote Democrat, but I don't think there's one person in this room that's going to vote Democrat. I don't think so. So I don't have to preface. I don't want to waste the words. Vote Republican. Just go out. If you vote, you're voting Republican. Okay. So help me God.
2: So help me God.
0: Whoa. Now I know. Now, I'd say just about everybody was screaming. You know what happens if you don't vote? You go to hell. You know that. Okay? You go to hell. And I don't want that to happen to you, so please go and vote. Because together we will defeat the communists. We will.
3: That's
4: it's funny because
3: it.
4: It's true. No, sort of like half laughing, half like, oh, I think it's right.
5: You know what I'm going to do? I'm going to kill you. That's right. I'm going to strangle you one by one by one. And then I'm going to steal your daughters. How old are you? You preteen? I love it. All right. Then I'm going to keep your daughters in a little corral in Mar-a-Lago. And you're going to love that what I do with your daughter. Right? Like, right. This is, like, he could do anything. He could say anything. And by the way, this is someone who said that he doesn't think he's going to heaven. He was asked, he was like, oh, you know, are you doing these good deeds or your, you know, agenda to get into heaven? He's like, I don't know about that. And it was right around when the Epstein files started to come out. And he's very aware he is not going to a nice place. Yeah. I wish hell existed or heaven existed.
3: He doesn't believe. He just loves, like, but we're talking to Jennifer Welch about, you know, how Trump is in the model and just fits so neatly into the evangelical televangelist grifter suit. I mean, he's just perfectly placed at the exact right time to appeal to them. It's prosperity gospel stuff. He presents himself as a really, really rich guy, and now he's ransacking the government and getting richer and richer. And he is an imperfect vessel. Even Mike Pence said this. There was this long profile of him years ago as to like what he saw his role was in the Trump administration, which was like, I'm going to be a foot soldier for this imperfect vessel to achieve God's will. And he was willing to eat a lot of shit until really January 6th to do that. He is a prosperity gospel preacher type, basically like, hand over your money to me. I'm scamming you openly and you're going to like it. And follow me and do whatever I say and don't think about it and have blind faith. And that group of people that he sent, when he talks about you're going to go to hell, he's aware of it too. And that cynicism is really dark, even as he's having the fucking time of his life up there.
5: I mean, imagine if Kamala Harris said, you're going to hell for not voting for me.
4: Years later, we would
5: you
4: still
5: know what? And
4: about.
5: You know what? I'm sorry, I'm speaking. And you know what? If you don't, I'm speaking.
3: I got the Glock.
5: You're all going to hell, okay?
3: That's a pretty good Kamala. That's
5: like,
3: a pretty good Kamala.
5: I can't really, but can you imagine? And then just did the laugh.
4: We should say that Donald Trump is not just threatening his voters to go to hell if they don't vote for. Well, I mean, that's the weird part, too. It's like he another part of that convention, he was talking about, like, you know, what's going to happen if the Democrats win in terms of, you know, empowering Iran. He has at this point, in terms of Congress's willingness to engage, has total control over what we do in Iran. And he understands he has to provide materially for people. And so he is promising, and this is clip number two. It was on the tarmac at the Joint Base Andrews last night, or I guess it was two nights ago, en route to the Republican convention. And he's made some promises about what's going to happen if he gets elected, and only after that. Go.
0: Well, the attacks are made by us. We've knocked out 9 of their ships. I would say that the attacks are caused by us. Yeah, and you're going to see a lot more. We've taken out about 9 of their tankers. Many of them are gonzo.
6: Mr. President,
0: we're going to find out.
6: Mr. President.
0: Oh, I think the war is going to end immediately after the election. I think the war will end immediately after the election. Because they can't hold out any longer. They're desperate to try and affect the election so that we can get a nice, weak group of people in there and leave them alone and let them have their nuclear weapon. All they want is a nuclear weapon. And if they had a nuclear weapon, the whole world is in deep trouble.
4: I know it doesn't make any sense to apply logic to this.
7: Your mic's off.
3: Your mic's muted.
4: Can you hear me?
3: Sam?
4: Yeah?
3: What's going on? I can't hear Sam.
7: Okay, Sam?
4: Yeah?
7: There
3: okay,
7: we go.
3: Now we can hear you. Sorry. Go on.
4: Just the logic here is that the election, that the Iran's going to end the war after the election.
5: Yes.
4: And because they're hoping that the Democrats get in to allow them to have a nuclear weapon. Like, it's unclear whether Trump is arguing that they have a nuclear weapon now or that they're going to in the future. Supposedly we got rid of that. I mean, it is so convoluted. And there is absolutely, like, just no, there's no accountability within our system anymore for the absolute total bullshit that's going on, because so much of this Iran war, it gets conflated with Israel's interests. But this is just absolutely absurd. Everything he's saying here is absolutely absurd. But
5: and also really sad, because the truth is that if Democrats do take the House and, you know, inshallah more, you've got people like Jared Moskowitz on the Foreign Affairs Committee. I mean, there's no promises that unless we have a change of leadership, the Democrats actually would pull out of this war, would stop the war themselves. They could, again, you know, Emma always talks about, you know, the sunken costs and just keep it going. 25-year anniversary of 9/11 and of course, all the wars that came afterwards. But there's another way to read what he's saying, which is, I will end the war if we win in November, i.e. I'm going to hold the electorate hostage and I'll stop the war that I started if you keep me in office and my ilk in office.
3: He's a mafioso. So what are the two tactics that he's trying? Bribery? And I hesitate to say cash payments are bribery, because a party should be offering material gains for their voters, right? But because he's so insincere, because he's lied about these dividends in other contexts throughout this administration the second time around, like, we know he's lying about these $5,000 payments. So he's using bribery and what'd you say?
5: Hell.
3: And threats. There you go. Bribery and threats. That is how he operates. And he's a mob boss. That's his mode of governance.
4: Democrats should come out and say, we're giving 7,000.
5: Yeah, absolutely.
4: I mean, all right, but let's continue.
0: The election so that we can get a nice, weak group of people in there and leave them alone and let them have their nuclear weapon. All they want is a nuclear weapon. And if they had a nuclear weapon, the whole world is in deep trouble.
6: Are you still hoping for a nuclear weapon?
4: I also enjoy the tail that seems to be hanging from the top of his head during that clip.
5: He's trying a middle part. Let him, you know.
4: Can we just go, just to put up a frame of that? It really is pretty. I mean, I know we're so far past that, but what is it, like, that tail on the? Is that just his swoop, or what's going on there?
3: His swoop is being pushed aside by the wind. To Francesca's point, look, you know, I'm sticking with the side part until I die as a true millennial over here. But I mean, I when something works, I don't really switch it up. I have like shirts in the exact same color and I just rotate them through. So I don't like to have to think about these things.
5: So you're
3: too much.
5: Female Sam is what you're saying.
7: 100%.
3: Fuck.
7: Really odd. Like,
3: fuck. All right, just letting that sink in for a second. Yes, so anyway, but it's never too late, point being, for him to try middle part.
5: I thought he was brunette.
3: He's Gen Z. What? Brunette?
5: I thought, remember he was brunette as of a week ago?
3: I know, that was weird. I don't know what happened there. Maybe they switched up the toupee, because he was 100% at one point wearing a toupee for a speech, but he can't pull that off outdoors.
5: No, not with the wind the way it is. I mean, it's a scalp replacement. That's what's, you're like, why does it look so messed up? It's the scalp replacement.
3: Yeah.
5: Pre-trips to Turkey.
3: Exactly, where they very, Sam, you watched The Apprentice, right?
4: I watched a little bit. I mean, I definitely saw it.
3: No, not the show, the movie about Trump. Anyway,
4: no, I did not.
3: It's very good, but they do portray the scalp reduction surgery in it, and it is gruesome. It is gross.
5: Oh.
3: So, highly recommend that movie, by the way. You guys are political nerds. Everyone should see that. But all right.
5: I don't want to feel any empathy or sympathy. Like, I don't.
7: You don't.
3: Won't. Okay. You won't. Okay. It's also made by an Iranian filmmaker. It's very appropriately critical. Trump tried to
5: beautiful.
3: When he won, Trump was trying to, it came out prior, I think, in the fall of 2024, and Trump was essentially threatening to, like, you know, block the distribution or retaliate against these companies if he got back into power. So it's very good. People should.
5: It's like, I still haven't seen Vice, you know, about
3: it's
5: Dick Cheney.
3: So much better than Vice. Vice is very ham-fisted and I don't think a very good film. But
5: we lived it. We're living it.
3: Yeah.
4: Let's change pace here for a moment, because I'm curious. Both you guys are feminists.
5: Not anymore.
4: No, not anymore.
3: I mean,
4: really?
3: It's kind of cringe. It's kind of cringe.
5: Yeah, I'm just for female supremacy at this point. I'm done with equality. That's like so 2007.
3: Totally.
4: Well, I want to just get your take on this, because Steven Crowder and Jillian Michaels got together talk about the state of women in this country. This was a couple of days ago. I'm curious as to your takes on this. Jillian Michaels, I don't think she had her AI, so she didn't know exactly how to respond to some of this.
8: You take it and reduce it from the most extreme example, Lindsay Clancy. And I would agree with this is an extreme example. But who's more likely to abuse children in households? Mothers, not fathers. Who's more likely to commit domestic abuse? Meaning when you, again, look at the stats, one-way domestic abuse, and I hate to say it, it's very high in lesbian households. I know that you're not part of that, but you know it's higher in lesbian households than it is in heterosexual households and gay households. When you eliminate two-way physical abuse, when it's one-way, it's like 70% women. Towards children, it's women. But our custody laws reflect, not all, though, and the way we actually legislate and the way we actually convict people is, but not all, though. And so that's not a justice system that can actually sustain itself. It's not one that men can trust. Here's the thing. When you look at, like, a jobs report, and 98% of the new jobs. It's
5: okay.
4: I think we need to be sympathetic to Steven Crowder's predicament here. It's well known that his wife left him in the wake of him being verbally abusive to her when she wanted to use the car while pregnant. And he did not want that happening, did not want her to have the ability to drive away, so much so that she released the Ring cam footage.
3: Mm-hmm. I think that was also an argument over her. She was 8 months pregnant, visibly so. He's sitting on his ass on a lounge chair outside, and she was afraid I think, to give the dogs the medication that they needed because she was concerned about it being toxic for the baby. And that is also the context of their argument in that video, is that he wants her to not worry about the kid and just do her duty and give the dog the medication.
5: Okay, but he was gonna start pulling his weight once the babies arrived. He was just trying to, you know, when they say, like, get sleep now before the baby, that's what he was doing. He was sleeping then. I don't know. I'm going to hear him out on this one. But I love Jillian's really trying to agree, but does not know where he's going. And also is like, I think this is a little bit more about you and your case custody battle right now than anything else. But you just named Lindsay Clancy. So what are we talking about?
3: I mean, could he not have a modicum of self-awareness about how much of a stereotype he is right now? Oh, yeah. A guy going through a divorce who initially kicked it off by complaining that Texas had no-fault divorce so that his wife was able to leave him more easily and is now bitching about custody. Like, you've got to realize you're a parody of yourself at some point, Stephen.
4: Also, I don't know where he's getting any of these stats. I'm reading from the FBI releases domestic violence special report on February 11th of 2026. Law enforcement reported more than 11,000 domestic violence murder victims and an additional 1.1 million victims of domestic violence. Nearly 75% of the victims were female. The data showed that now maybe he's arguing that somehow that is skewed because their partners were also female. But men perpetuate the vast majority of severe physical harm and homicides. So maybe he's just sort of like saying, but when people are yelling at each other, that he considers to be like dual participation. However he's parsing this is fascinating.
3: But I before we get back to it, I just want to point out one thing, because he's right about these job gains for men, which is interesting. So this is a chart. Talman Joseph Smith of the New York Times tweeted it out here. But I think initially it's from this statistician.
7: From Mike Konzel.
3: Mike Konzel. Men have gained no jobs since Trump took office. So all women are gaining jobs, and that's primarily the healthcare sector, because that's the only part of our economy that's growing. But
5: they have gained at least half a centimeter on their dicks. Okay. That's statistically true. And Trump did that.
3: I thought that when we ethnically cleansed the country of all of these Latino people, that all of the jobs were going to be going back to hardworking American men. Guess not.
5: Well, the trade war with Canada hasn't kicked in yet, so it's coming and it's going back to the men. I mean, he's making three arguments. He's like, Lindsay Clancy, women are crazy, and women more often harm their children, which is not true. And then lesbians are very violent with one another.
7: Have you noticed that men are not ever abusive in lesbian relationships?
5: It's crazy.
8: Contrast. Here's the thing: when you look at like a jobs report, and 98% of the new jobs this last month went to women, men are going to lose faith completely in the institutions, because we're in the era of feminism, right? Women make up more of the workforce. Women make more money. Women make up more of the college degrees. Now they're more miserable, unhappy than ever, which leads to worse outcomes, mental health outcomes for children as well. I think we need to shift one thing, and it's what I've talked about. Just shift it from, we have a society that's focused on women, men are expendable. Not entirely, but as a general rule. It's been a feminized society by definition. Shift it from, hey, what does a woman need, to what's best for the child. And if we do that, a lot of this changes, and guess what? Dad's back in charge. But we've pushed him out of the picture legislatively, politically. And so if you want to restore trust, then we need to restore trust institutionally and probably get back, you know, to dancing with the one we brought. Like, I'm not talking about 19th Amendment.
3: God. Dude.
8: I'm talking about universal suffrage.
3: I have never seen somebody more in desperate need of a therapist. Like, you can't do this on air, Stephen. This is too revealing about what you're going through. It is not a good look.
7: Too bad. Daddy's back in charge. Deal with it. Yeah.
3: I'm the man again.
5: The one you came with.
8: Fucking bitch.
5: You broke my heart.
3: And her liberation's actually bad for the kids. It's making them unhappy.
5: Hasn't that been his argument ever since this whole thing blew up? Was like, actually, if she had less rights, things would be better all around. And then, of course, he's got to make it relevant. So he talks about Lindsey Clancy, and this is what Matt Walsh has been on about this. You know, all the right is sort of seizing on this, which is like, we women need to suck it up, stay home, and just raise the kids and don't say shit about shit. You know, love their role. And then, and I'm like, okay, that's fine. Let's go with that logic. If that is true, that that's what women should do, then the right is effectively saying we are absolutely okay with more women suffering postpartum psychosis and depression, going off the rails and murdering all of their children. Because that's the trade-off. If you want to say women should do this role no matter what, have no rights, nobody checks in with them, no mental health, you suck it up, then you have to be okay with women, again, outliers and disproportionately not doing this, but occasionally murdering their children in horrible, gruesome fashion. Are you okay with that? I'm not okay with that. I think that's awful. I think that's terrible. So like, but they that's the kind of line they're trying to drive home, is that if only Lindsey Clancy had sucked it up, to say nothing of the amount of times she tried to get help. Speaking of our healthcare system.
3: Can you tell us about this case? I don't know enough, but I know that the right is trying to make it into something like that the left is supporting this woman. I've not seen any leftists do so.
5: It's not even leftists. It's just women. Women online, and especially moms, are talking about how real postpartum depression is. Obviously, postpartum psychosis is a very, very, very small number of postpartum issues. But the idea, this whole thing is being weaponized as a culture war, is like women need to be more grateful. The reality of the case that, again, ended in a mistrial, there was some kind of weirdness with this judge. There was one juror out of 12. There were three men on the jury and nine women. You can imagine who the holdout juror was, but 11 were in agreement of acquittal, or, you know, the agreeing that the plea was insanity. And then one was this holdout. And so that ended in a mistrial. The judge, like, sort of didn't handle it well. But the reality is that Lindsey Clancy tried to seek help. She told everyone, including her husband, I don't feel safe around my kids. I have thoughts, awful thoughts. There are voices in my head telling me to hurt them. There are voices in my head telling me I have to hurt them now. She did not want to be alone. She texted her mother. There are text messages. Please, mom, stay with me. I feel I'm not safe. She checked herself in to inpatient psychiatric care and was let go 2 days later. The reports from that stay were never shared with her therapist that she had been seeing only through telehealth. Oh, so all the ways the healthcare system, you know, failed her. On top of that, she called the suicide hotline twice. So again, what happened? She kills her three kids, throws herself out of a two-story building after slitting her throat. Awful, horrible, horrible things, right?
4: I had no idea that there she had so many attempts to get help before this. I had no idea.
5: She had so many attempts, and the system, in a lot of people's opinion, let her down. And according to 11 of 12 jurors, they agreed that she was insane. She was put on 13 different meds in the span of 4 months, I believe it was. She felt like the meds were not helping, clearly. She was on the wrong cocktail, and she didn't get the help she needed. And so, yeah, let's make it about how moms are ungrateful. Aren't you the ones who want to force everyone to have birth? Why don't you fucking, you know, legalize abortion again, and maybe people can choose? If your version of events is correct, which, again, the right's version is not.
3: That was very helpful. Thank you.
5: Yeah, no worries.
4: Steven Crowder's interview with Jillian Michaels after he gets back from his He-Man Women Haters Club meetings.
3: I guess I'm curious if she's going to address the fact that he says lesbians are more violent than,
5: give her a chance
3: than others.
4: We can put a bet on this on Kalshi. Go ahead.
8: Back, you know, to Dancing with the One We Brought. Like, I'm not talking about 19th Amendment, just repealing that. I'm talking about going through all... Universal suffrage is a big problem, and it's been a loophole that feminists and Marxists have abused. But my prescription here is, if you want to actually have a representation of... if you want to be governed by those who can actually govern, who can sustain a country, you cannot have this society where people are voting simply because they're here on this soil, voting based on feelings, and voting in their own self-interest. So, net taxpayer... household voting, and as long as there's a draft, only if you're in it, we either do away with the draft or only the draftable vote. That's my three-point solution. There is you'll get some blue dog Democrats. That's as bad as it gets.
9: Listen, I can get on board with that completely.
3: Oh,
9: just for my
3: great.
9: Own edification, because okay. you and I have touched on the topic of draft, but never fully fleshed it out. I honestly don't understand. I thought that we were going to draft women. I had this conversation I mentioned to you with Rob Riggle, who was a Marine, maybe 2 years ago, and he's like, I think it's great, come on down. I didn't know that didn't happen. I did see Hegseth then turn around a year.
3: Okay. All right.
7: She doesn't want to talk about the other stuff, so she talks about a draft that we don't have.
3: Yeah.
5: You know why? I'm sorry. I'm just going to say it. Can you imagine being in a domestic relationship with Jillian Michaels? She's throwing a lot of things at you. Like, there's a lot of broken dishes. There is some headlocks that turn into, like, weird makeup sex. Like, there's, like, it's not a safe situation, in my opinion.
3: Yeah, I mean, I won't speculate on that, but I have seen how she treated people on The Biggest Loser, so
5: yes.
3: It doesn't seem ideal.
4: I find it just astonishing that she could sit there and say that she is on board. He has literally 100%. Said you would lose your right to vote, essentially, or your household would only have it. Now, of course, if it was up to him, he would reverse marriage equality as well. So you really couldn't qualify as a household if you were in a yes. The same-sex couple. But her capacity to just sit there and nod her head, I mean, should... In her world, in his world, should she even be allowed to be on a microphone? To have her voice in any way amplified or transmitted seems impure. And why are we really letting the, with all due respect, ladies, the ladies to engage in this conversation?
5: No, and she's got to agree. I mean, that's the whole thing, is that you're cool on the mic so long as you agree with patriarchy. It's kind of, I don't want to have empathy, but it's sad. It's so pathetic
3: yes.
5: because... Have we seen any women on the right kind of make a breakout from, I mean, I want to say, Emma, what do you think? Like, is Tommy Lahren one of the only people who's had like sort of a difference of opinion?
3: And then she got like, disciplined and then, and is back in line. Now she doesn't say anything about abortion. That was her thing, right?
5: Yeah.
3: Yeah.
7: She went away, changed her face, and came back yeah. and pretend to be a different person.
3: Exactly. No, it does, to your point, I think perhaps we've all been there, right? Maybe when I was younger, too, like, shrinking
5: on this
3: my...
5: show.
3: Yeah, on the show.
5: Sam's
3: no.
5: like, am I right?
3: Well,
5: I didn't even want to agree with him just now. I felt like I had to.
3: Exactly. Yeah. We're just like,
5: I was like, actually, I thought Jillian and Steven made some good points.
3: Right.
7: Once you started expressing opinions, I lost faith in the institutions.
3: Right, exactly. But I do like, you know, I remember going to an all-girls school, right? All I cared about if were boys were paying attention to me and being opinionated about politics and knowing what my opinions were. Like, I had deep shame about that for a long period of time. And it was because I wanted to be agreeable and I wanted men to like want to be interested in me, and yelling about, you know, the Iraq war wasn't like the hottest thing at the time. And so I don't know. I mean, and then you have to grow out of that, and it's a self-esteem thing. But there are a lot of women that are in situations where they've lost their sense of identity, or maybe they got to it in their 30s, but they don't have a spouse that's able to support it. And that's just countless conservative households, evangelical yeah. households all across the country. And then when they have, like, you know, when there's this mental health episode that this woman, this horrific crime that she did, but it was because of she wasn't listened to, and the medical establishment didn't take care of her adequately. It's turned into a culture war of women hating, and she's made an example of as well. So it's dark stuff, but
5: it's really dark. I mean,
3: but apparently we're in the age of feminism. I mean, Trump was openly fantasizing about, as when Kamala entered the race, about her getting punched in a ring with Tyson, I believe, and talking about how she was such a slut. But apparently we're in the age of feminism, according to Steven Crowder.
5: Just feel like we need to make laws that are, you know, men-centric. Like, I love how he's doing, like, we need Spike TV in the year 2026, you know? Like,
3: yeah.
5: The premise of that being that no other TV is catered towards men.
3: Right. Right, right.
5: Spike TV of Congress.
4: He's mad about his divorce.
3: Yeah.
4: And he feel like, and he's going, this is his, I will tell you, the number of right-wingers that used to call into Air America, if they were men, and they were 95% men, the first question I would ask them was, when was your divorce? And they would say, within the past 18 months or something.
5: Oops.
4: It is just an incapacity to do anything other than to sort of like deal with why their wives wanted to leave them and project this out on a, this is a gender problem. This is not a me problem. It is a, it is an issue that is intrinsic in women having rights in our society.
5: Yeah. I just feel like Crowder should do what other divorced dads are doing in the year 2026 and join ICE.
4: I've put my application in and I have not heard back.
3: He's too much of a coward, honestly. Like, and the bar is really, really, really low.
7: The guy has a panic attack when he has to debate somebody.
3: Exactly.
7: He can't catch his breath. Sam. He would murder somebody in 8 seconds. Like, he'd be like that acorn fell on the car and he started shooting. That would be Steven Crowder.
3: Exactly right. Exactly right. We don't want to elicit that kind of fear in him. He'd be teabagging everybody just as a way to cope.
5: But they would deserve it. I'd watch that.
7: He would be a part of. There'd be 10 other guys.
4: Around the office.
7: There'd be 10 other guys teabagging in the ICE locker room anyway.
3: Yeah, that. Right.
4: Should we do number 9?
3: I'm going to have
5: I have to peace out.
4: Oh, okay. Francesca, we will say goodbye to you. Maybe, I guess we're going to do a Freebie Friday today. But Francesca Fiorentini, folks can check out the Bituation Room on YouTube. And you want to tell your dates again?
5: Yes, here in LA at the Lodge Room with Emma. She's coming out 1 p.m. It'll be a matinee at Lodge Room is a great, great venue, y'all. So come through. That's in Highland Park. October 4th, and then October 13th at the Philly Punchline, October 14th at the Philly Punchline. That's a Bituation Room Live. Nalini Stamp and Kim Kelly are my guests, along with Matt Lieb. And then October 15th in Brooklyn, the Bell House with Matt Lieb and Brian Vokey.
4: Oh, I am excited to come to that.
3: I will be coming, yes.
7: No, yay. No, you're not.
3: Yes, we are. And we're going to say good luck, Brian. We're so proud of you.
5: Are you going to tell him good luck? That's
7: no,
5: so cool.
7: I'm not worried about the reinforcement. The last face on earth I'd want to see besides my own father is probably Sam looking at me while I'm doing comedy.
5: He hasn't seen you?
7: No.
5: He'll be beaming. He'll be just...
4: Oh, no, I'll be front row.
7: Sam hates comedy
4: more. I'll be front row.
5: Oh, you hate comedy? Oh, okay.
4: As soon as Brian gets on the stage, I'm going to yell out, "That's my boy!"
5: All right, y'all. You're the best. Bye.
4: Francesca, thanks so much for joining us. Freebie Friday.
3: Freebie Friday. Yeah.
4: Let's play this clip number 9. This happened 2 nights ago. I don't know if the interview is on YouTube. Like, this is. When you think about the freak out that we had from all of those Twitter files people, all of the free speech absolutists, this is literally like exactly why we have a First Amendment. It is direct government threats on freedom of expression. It couldn't be more. This is like if you were setting up on day one in law school, in a constitutional law class, and you were going to talk about this is what you would. This is the hypothetical you'd come up with. I mean, you know, we had, and we've seen this time and time and time again. But here is Jimmy Kimmel two nights ago announcing why the interview that he did with James Tallarico will not be playing on ABC, on his ABC show.
10: A large number of Republican lawmakers are not coming to the convention due to scheduling conflicts and also not wanting to be anywhere near him right now. They're very nervous about the midterms, and rightly so. They're in serious danger of losing Bigley. They're in danger of losing a Senate seat in Texas, of all places, where James Tallarico is leading a piece of human silly putty named Ken Paxton there. Tomorrow night, I'll be interviewing James Tallarico tomorrow night under unusual circumstances. You know, for a lot of years, for the whole 20-plus of year of our show, in fact, I've been interviewing Americans who are running for office with no problem at all, just like Letterman did, Leno did, Arsenio, et cetera, et cetera. I've interviewed a lot of political candidates, from Hillary Clinton to Ted Cruz to Donald Trump himself. I interviewed Donald Trump when he was running for president in 2015. And at that time, when he was the one sitting next to me, he seemed to have no problem with the idea of talk show host interviewing candidates. In fact, he was very eager to come back for another interview, which he did just before he became the nominee in 2016. But for some reason, and I can't seem to figure out what that reason is, something has changed. Now that he is president, his FCC has threatened me, threaten our show, threaten our network, ABC, our affiliates, our local stations, based on simple, traditional editorial decisions, guest bookings, it would seem they don't like. And so out of consideration for our local stations, especially our ABC affiliates in Texas who would have to deal with this nonsense, my interview tomorrow with James Tallarico will not air on television. It will be posted on YouTube instead. It will not be on TV. So if you want to learn about a candidate for the Senate tomorrow, you will have to go to the Jimmy Kimmel Live YouTube channel where you will see it in its entirety. And thank goodness we have that, because in the America we live in right now, that is the best that we can do until November, of course. Make sure you're registered to vote, by the way, because that's the most important thing you can do.
3: Nuts. Nuts. I mean,
4: first off, it is just so flagrant, and the idea that I can even put on get on Twitter without seeing it this being broadcast all over it is sort of shocking. But also, if I'm James Tallarico, this is going to be somewhat helpful, I would imagine.
3: Streisand affecting it to a degree, and it looks as petty as possible. And with Trump, as Kimmel mentions, being such an albatross around the necks of these Republican candidates this cycle, it's, I think, going to be just another piece of evidence to show how closely aligned Paxton is with Trump. Like, everyone knows he's a crook already. And Trump's
4: and
3: a crook.
4: Poorly.
3: Yeah, and he's ugly and slappy.
4: He's ugly and slappy, but...
3: but Trump, I don't know if there is a Senate candidate out there right now that is in a frontline Senate race that is more, like, tied to Trump than Paxton himself. And this is just adding to that. And we'll see, you know, in Texas, they redrew new maps on the basis of Trump's victory in 2024. And a lot of that had to do with Latino voters swinging towards him. And that is not what we're seeing across the country since then. We're seeing actually, like, in some instances, 40 and 50 point swings with that demographic in the other direction. So I'm not saying that's going to be the case down in Texas. And I know that there's some social conservatism that they're trying to tap into. A lot of this is going to hinge on Southern Texas, which is heavily Latino, and they're trying to drum up this anti-trans panic as a way to appeal to them. But I don't know. I mean, Brendan Carr is also so ham-fisted, too, in how he does this kind of stuff. Like, they botched it with Kimmel.
4: He brags about it.
3: Yeah, yeah.
4: He's bragged about it. And in terms of Tallarico, you know, it's interesting. I just read a piece where even the third way were saying, like, as far as, like, this trans stuff, we can't run away from, you know, defending trans people's rights. We address it and then move on. The idea that you backslide, the idea that you you've got, like you say, Elon Musk pouring, I don't know, tens of millions of dollars into these races, specifically with these anti-trans advertising. I mean, we don't know what the outcome of a lot of these contested Senate races are going to be, but there is a huge opportunity here for progressives in the event that you get out and vote and you get the vote out. In 2006, Rahm Emanuel took credit for the Democrats taking back the House. Part of it was their anti-war stance. A big part of it was that there was a huge scandal at the top of the Republican ticket, or I should say at the top of the Republican leadership in the House. They were covering up for a guy who had been basically preying upon interns.
3: Mm-hmm.
4: And a guy named Mark Foley from Florida. And they completely covered up the whole thing. Rahm Emanuel took credit for that victory in 06. And it basically got him a job in the White House in 2008. And this is an opportunity. If the Democrats win big here, progressive messaging, which so many of these Democratic establishment have said is not going to work, will get the credit. Not as much as Rahm Emanuel in that instance, because we don't own the levers of the establishment media and the Democratic Party. But this is a very big opportunity for the left in this country as this goes. All right, go to Emma Solo, read some IMs. I'll be right back.
3: Yep. Sickle up economy. I get that it's Texas. I don't get that. They don't get having figurative cojones is what gets your appeal. Yeah, I mean, if that's in reference also to Tallarico caving on the gender-affirming care at surgeries for minors, I didn't like that at all. I'm worried about the advice that he's getting, but that is their calculation. It's a non-existent problem for the most part. Most gender-affirming surgeries happen after a long period of social transition and hormones, and you know that period happening when they're under 18. So I wish that that people would be addressing the fact that this is just a complete lie about the propensity of it head on, and. If that decision is made, that's between the kids, the parents, and the doctor, and it would be after years of social transition per, you know, what we know about that kind of care. So, do I think that it's going to impact him negatively? Not really. Not really, Tallarico. Reese from Tacoma, if you want to restore trust in American democracy, give me and my kids back... Give me my kids back. My bitch ex-wife took control because the feminist courts gave her my kids and kicked me in the nuts, basically. Robin DC, golly, why are people more miserable now, Stephen? Can't imagine. And Sam's back.
7: Well, also, I mean, I hate when people cite that women are more miserable now than ever, because it's probably the first time they've ever been asked.
3: Exactly.
7: Nobody was asking a housewife in the 40s what her mental health was like.
3: But they were using the same mode of argument about to when they were trying to deny women's suffrage, when they were trying to deny more, you know, feminist liberation. It's just like they're happier this way. They're happier when they don't have to worry their pretty little minds about, you know, all of this other gobbledygook. The men will handle that. They would also make this is how, you know, people that were defending slavery would make arguments about how slaves were happier when they didn't have to worry about that kind
4: of thing.
3: Three
4: Roman board.
3: Yeah. Yeah, exactly. Right. So.
7: Three hats and a cot. I have Donald Trump talking about Tallarico at the GOP convention, and I just want to play this because I think it's really funny that the angle they're going after Tallarico is that he's a freak.
3: Mm-hmm.
7: And I don't know if this is the best way to expose somebody else as being a freak when you have such a freaky attack.
3: Yes, this is bizarre. And let's put this all in the context of Trump's bisexuality creeping out on a day-to-day basis.
7: Hassan in his undies.
3: Hassan in his underwear having just been shown on the screen. Laura Ingraham can't stop salivating over AOC. Their new line of attack is that Zoran and AOC and Abdullah Sayed are hot, I guess. And now Trump, I guess, got the memo and he's decided to get lewd with it.
7: Yeah, here's him talking about Talafrico.
0: He was also somebody that hated eating meat. But he ran a campaign to beat meat. He called it beat meat. I don't know what the hell he meant by that. These people are going to tell me, what the hell is he? Wants to beat meat? But it was bad for his image, so he started eating meat. And he recently... It's getting worse. I'm getting myself in trouble. It's getting worse.
3: I'm so bad.
0: But he was recently seen having a barbecue and eating a lot of meat. But that's what happened. He ate it and then... He was seen running backstage to a room and throwing up all over the place. He doesn't like meat.
4: Well, I don't. Wait a second. So first, it is this double entendre where he's saying, like, Tallarico likes to eat. I mean, it's a euphemism for penis at one point, right? When he's saying he's getting himself
7: beat
4: in trouble.
3: I would certainly say it's a euphemism for penis. Yes. Sam, yes. Yeah.
4: And then he's complaining that Tallarico doesn't actually like me.
3: Yeah.
7: I like all the men out there. You guys here at the GOP, you love me, don't you?
3: So Tallarico likes to beat his own meat, but doesn't like to eat meat, which would make him not gay. And so I don't get what the line of attack is about him being a freak.
7: Either way, yeah, he's a real freak.
3: Yeah.
7: James Tallarico, what a freak.
4: What a freak. He doesn't like me.
7: This is the freakiest human being that's ever existed on Earth.
3: I mean, to be fair to Tallarico, he probably shouldn't have shown up in leather chaps to that last campaign event. But, you know, you win some, you lose some.
4: Meanwhile, we should remind people, in terms of actual meat, that Trump signed a proclamation opening 660 million pounds of duty-free beef imports, which is not only sort of devastating for the U.S. cattle industry, it is coming from Brazil and Argentina. We no longer, or we don't, I should say, require sourcing of beef in this country. If you wear a t-shirt, you know where it's coming from. This happens a day after a Oval Office meeting with the owners of JBS, which is the world's largest beef producer. The guy he met with served time in Brazil for bribing 2,000 politicians with over $1 million.
3: Yeah.
7: He's a one-man APAC.
3: Mm-hmm.
4: A JBS subsidiary, after the meeting, gave $5 million to Trump's second inauguration. This is way back, which was the largest single gift recorded. Then JBS got SEC approval to be on the New York Stock Exchange, which they had been looking for over a decade. All this meat, incidentally, there's real concerns about this meat because it's been treated with so much antibiotics that China rejected it.
7: Good. Maybe that's why Tallarico was throwing up.
3: Exactly.
4: He doesn't like a meat.
7: He can't handle a little poison in his meat. What's wrong with him?
3: And so like that, we covered that. I think when both of you were out the other day, or maybe you were in, I forget. But it was that is it's so unbelievably corrupt, and it's doubly screwing over these ranchers because it's a 75-year low for cattle right now.
4: Yep.
3: And with a shortage like this, you would think that they would be able to like have more bargaining power, but it already is such an impossible situation for the ranchers because 85% of the market is controlled by four packers, and one of those packers is that that Brazilian company that you just mentioned that got the sweetheart deal with Trump, and this is the beef market in particular. And so now he's screwing them over doubly, not addressing the monopolistic control of the packing industry, and then giving one of them even more leverage by allowing for this exemption for more beef to come in internationally. As Trump was talking about America first and how tariffs and everything needs to be made here, he's, because also of the compounding impacts of the Iran war, he's making it even worse with that as well, because fertilizer is needed for, you know, grass and hay and stuff like that, and to feed corn to feed the cattle. So it's just a horrible situation for ranchers in this country, and maybe why they're a little worried about the Midwest right now.
7: I read in the American Prospect that ranchers have a real beef with Trump.
4: It is true. I have to say, though, with this Republican convention over, it is quite clear that Trump is not interested in, or I should say, his level of interest in maintaining control over the Senate and the House is completely secondary to maintaining his popularity with a dwindling few number of people. I mean, this is, you couldn't have had a convention that was more tailored towards harming Republican politicians. Should we play the Fetterman thing?
3: Sure. I mean, it's insane. Yeah. And to your point, Sam, it's why they didn't want him to do it. It's why it's not even a real convention. It's just like an extended rally. They had like a guy that Trump pardoned speak. Politicians, for the most part, that are like actually up for re-election don't want to show up at this thing.
4: Well, let's play this clip of Fetterman, and then we'll talk about Fetterman's future.
11: Room of Republicans in Dallas. Yes, I'm Senator John Fetterman, Pennsylvania. Yes, I'm a Democrat. Why am I here talking to you today? Because, well, I'm a common sense Democrat. I'm always going to stand with America. I'm always going to reject the extremes and socialism and that anti-American way of life. Dave McCormick is the kind of senator that gets the job done, and he's going to fight for Pennsylvania. I'm proud to count him as my friend. Right back over my shoulder, that's the iconic U.S. Steel Mill. And that's exactly the kind of thing that will work together and will work with President Trump to fight and defend the steel way of life right here in the Steel Valley. I have this opportunity to introduce this great American, a great senator. And yes, he's in a different party, but I'm proud to count him as my great friend. So for everybody in Dallas, I'm here to introduce Dave McCormick.
4: First off, Aside from, yes, the his limitations in delivering a speech that you need to have
7: cut
4: like
7: after every four words,
4: every 2.5 seconds. It's like what was it, El Mariachi, when Robert Rodriguez, yes, when he, yes, first, like, his whole movie was jump cuts because the sync issues between,
7: yes,
4: his camera and the recorder. But more relevantly, I'm not surprised it was a video, because Fetterman is the laziest person, yes, maybe serving in any job anywhere.
7: Wait, I think according to that video, his last name is Pennsylvania. He said he's Senator John Fetterman, Pennsylvania. Yes.
4: And did we even go through that piece in the Wall Street Journal, which outlined like how utterly sort of like disturbing? The guy hasn't shown up for work for months and months and months. I mean, I think we can count on, in the event

0: going to be larger than a one senator victory. But man, this guy just resign already. It's so clear he doesn't want this job.
1: Yeah, there was a moment in that Washington, was it Washington Post or was it,
2: it was Wall Street Journal?
1: Yeah, where there were paralyzed veterans waiting for a meeting for him, and he blew them off to do a Fox News hit,
2: and then showed up 30 minutes later to in his office after saying he was sick. There are texts about him, which was the most relatable part to me, complaining about a 3-hour-long funeral for 3 cops that got shot. That seems kind of long. I get it, but that's kind of your duty. What else was in that piece?
0: It was just stunning. I mean,
2: oh, it was the children's. The worst one was the children's hospital one, where Children's Hospital of Pennsylvania. They were trying to meet with him, and he kept blowing them off. And the text said that he thinks that they just want a free trip down to D.C., free trips to D.C. And they were like, hey, Medicaid funding getting gutted is ruining our ability to provide health care for sick children. And he's accusing them of wanting vacations to, you know, the destination that is Washington, D.C. from Philadelphia, if they really want to change up the climate, you know, lay by the pool. What an asshole. It's unbelievable. I can't believe how horrible of a person he is.
0: whoever runs against McCormick, and I think he's up in, 2030, will be using the Fetterman introduction as an ad at that point, even 6 years later, 4 years later. But what a horrible guy.
2: Yeah, yeah. But Casey is up in 2028.
0: Fetterman.
2: No, Fetterman. Sorry. Yes, Fetterman's up in 2028. Casey's going to run, he thinks, against Fetterman again. But my hope is that it's Summerlee.
0: And I would imagine Connor Lamb is going to run too.
2: It'll be interesting.
0: We'll see.
2: Yeah.
0: Should we play this Hillary Clinton clip?
2: Sure.
0: I suspect that the fallback position for folks who want our policy regarding Israel to stay the same is to blame it all on Bibi Netanyahu. There have been polls that have come out where young people in Israel now, their favorite politician is Ben Gavir. His party is also the most popular by young people in Israel.
2: That's why Netanyahu is giving him whatever he wants. That is why Ben Gavir has been given free rein to annex the West Bank, essentially, because that is the better political move for Netanyahu. There's no mythical left to appeal to, like liberal Zionists have been telling us. It doesn't exist. The coalition that he needs to win are the settlers, and he's going to give them whatever they want and reward them if he wins in October.
0: And yet, here is Hillary Clinton again with that fallback position where we're going to blame Netanyahu. Now, in this instance, the report in Haaretz, which outlines that Netanyahu got multiple warnings about an imminent attack, warnings that originated with Hamas itself. And then on top of it, that same report, which was an excerpt from a forthcoming book, outlined how Hamas, multiple sources again, had offered on day one, October 7th, the night of October 7th, a return, an unconditional return of all civilian hostages, and Israel rejected it. This is a pretty big story, and Hillary Clinton is out there attempting to, I guess, sound reasonable or edify that fallback position.
2: And why is she out there? We don't know.
3: This bombshell that came out in the Israeli press, where Netanyahu had been literally called by, Sheikh Mohammed, MBZ, from UAE, and warned

0: that Hamas was planning something. And either he didn't believe it, or he wanted to see what they could plan so that then he could come down hard and it would enhance his position. I don't know what his thinking was. This bombshell that came out in the Israeli.
1: If you were to say that, I don't know, 2 weeks ago, even though this Haaretz report just kind of bolsters and is more of a smoking gun for a lot of things that we already knew. If you were to say that before this, you would have been called a conspiracy theorist. But the fact that she is saying it, she's done this before, gone out and didn't she have after Putin, we covered this, after Putin invaded Ukraine, she went, I think it was also on MSNBC, bless you, and said that this is a great opportunity, Ukraine, to weaken Russia. Now she comes and crawls out of Chappaqua or wherever she lives in New York and goes on TV to float the new centrist line, which is very much in line with what Rahm Emanuel is saying, that delusional psycho that thinks he can be president. This is going to be the right-wing position within the Democratic Party. It's regime change, and we'll maintain everything in Israel. We've got to give these psycho leftists that care about Palestinian babies and the ethnic cleansing in Lebanon and the West Bank, we've got to give them a scalp, and let's make it Netanyahu, but change nothing fundamentally. This will fail. but the fact that she's going out and saying it, I think, is an indication of what they're going to try to pivot to, right?
2: Yep. Let's play this clip. I found this clip. This is number 13. This is on Zateo. Mehdi Hassan had Peter Beinart on with Joel Rubin, who is a former deputy assistant to Secretary of State during the Obama administration. Rubin was also an advocate out of the Jewish outreach for Bernie Sanders' 2020 campaign, I think it was. I think at one point, like, if I remember correctly, I think I marched across the Brooklyn Bridge with him. I cannot remember the context, but there was a protest there. And I think this guy has been out there attacking the left as being anti-Semitic because the left, like the vast majority of Americans now, want a change in our policy towards Israel. And this exchange is fascinating to me because I think it shows the depth in which some people can't even hear themselves speak. The reaction, just watch this clip.
3: First of all, don't conflate Israel and American Jews. Right, like Let me conclude this point. Okay. I'm an American Jew.
4: Yeah,
3: I am a fifth generation American Jew. My great grandparents came here to flee the pogroms.
4: Yes,
3: I have a long story. I don't want to bore the audience with of connection to this community here. I've served my country in government for a number of years. I served my country overseas in the Peace Corps. And to me, whenever people look at me and say, "Well, you support Israel, you're not allowed in anymore." That, to me, is anti-Semitic. That is a conflation that is illiberal.
5: But on the ally point, well, that's the whole point. That's why people want to have a debate in the party.
3: Right, so kick out the Jews.
5: Hold on. Joel, do you realize what you've just done there? People can rewind this on YouTube. You said a moment to me again, do not conflate Israel with American Jews. I said, let's not ally with Israel. And you said, kick out the Jews. So
3: because
5: everyone
3: that's
5: has just
3: what
5: seen,
3: you said. Why should
5: you
3: we
5: just
3: have
5: conflated
3: people support
5: them?
3: Israel in
5: why is
3: the
5: it
3: party
5: Jews?
3: Then?
5: Mike Huckabee supports Israel. I don't want him in my party either.
6: I think
5: but hold on.
6: Peter,
5: I just need to finish my 2 points because Joel made a lot of points there. I'll bring Peter back in. Number one, you conflated Israel with Jews. I've not done that one point in this whole show.
3: No, I have not.
5: You did. I said, hold on. Everyone can just rewind. The beauty of YouTube is, Joel, people can rewind
3: it. The beauty of YouTube is that
5: I said, Israel should not be an ally of America. And you said, so kick out the Jews. Those were your words.
3: Kick out the Israel supporters. Kick out the Israel supporters.
5: And Israel supporters are not all Jews because of the conflating.
2: Yes. I mean, there it is. It is such a, like, fascinating. I mean, you know, back when I had what ultimately became a debate with Ethan Klein, about his about this topic. I said then it is very dangerous, this conflation of Jews and Israel or Zionists, and it is shown to be, I think, very dangerous for American Jews for this conflation to continue. But there it is. He had to sort of like the fact of the matter is that not every Jew, all you need is not every Jew does not support Israel. The numbers are actually significantly higher than that. But we know that not every Zionist is a Jew. In fact, there very well could be more in this country Christian Zionists than Jewish ones.
1: Our last two presidents have been Zionists that are non-Jewish. Biden openly called himself a proud Zionist and reiterated it over and over again throughout the genocide. Trump, he doesn't need to say it, but I mean, come on. Like, the entire Republican Party is chock full of Christian Zionists. It's not like there are a lot of Jews that are represented in elected office on the Republican side, proportionately to the Democrats, and the entire Republican Party is very male, very Christian, very white, and very Zionist. And he did that conflation there too. And the fact he's like, I'm a fifth generation American. Okay, you're an American. like, why do we have to cater to your affection for a state that is committing genocide right now? You're an American. That is what the context of the debate here. And we're talking about American military support for another country.
2: And frankly, in the context of politics and democratic positions, if somebody wants to have an affection for another country, be it Israel or Ireland or, you know, Jamaica or Thailand or wherever it is, that's fine. What we're talking about is American policy. Arming Israel at this point is against U.S. law. I mean, that's just like... Yeah. The Leahy Amendment is all you need at that point in terms of Israel, but the idea that we could be supportive of a country, and more stuff coming out. I mean, the most recent stuff on there was an interview with a reserve major, it's a Haaretz again, and a drone operator in the Israeli Air Force, who commanded a strike cell. He was involved in the March 2025 killings of the paramedics in Tel al-Sultan. This is his quote. You could clearly tell these were rescue vehicles, even as fire was opened on them from the ground. For no apparent reason, the force on the ground charged the convoy. They shot the first vehicle. The medical personnel got out, hid behind the ambulances, and begged for their lives. And the soldiers shot them one after another. Here was a quote on the so-called yellow line. The Palestinians didn't know it existed. And the Air Force wasn't always updated either. From the perspective of a farmer walking onto his own land, he had no idea he's stepping into an area the IDF suddenly decided was a fire zone. And then all kinds of retroactive justification started coming up. He came for an arms deal. He touched the ground. Maybe he's planting an explosive. To me, it looked like they were trying to incriminate people with no intelligence and no proof. On morals in Gaza, quote, the feeling was that something tore. Everyone had already become cynical about death. You can't understand it from the outside. It's not just fatigue. It's an erosion of morality, of responsibility, of the sense that someone is still managing the event. Very quickly, this whole business of collateral damage disappeared from the considerations. They fire on anyone they see. The atmosphere started to be like the stands at a soccer match, the way you shout at a player. Yalla, score. That's how they shout at a soldier. Kill him. Strike him. U.S. law says we do not provide military equipment to entities that do this type of stuff. Yep. That's just simply U.S. law. You don't have to get into any other debate associated with it.
1: And I just also want to point out, like, more evidence of this. NASA is a documentary that just came out at the Venice Film Festival, and obviously haven't seen it yet, but there have been write-ups of what is detailed in it. It is interviews with those who committed the genocide, basically, IDF soldiers who, under the condition of anonymity, gave their testimony about what they did. And people are being critical of that, but I think the value of having this information is greater than that it is of revealing these identities, and this is how journalism works, as stomach-churning as it is. But interviewees describe, this is according to Vulture that saw the film, interviewees describe hacking little girls' phones to see when their fathers came home and then bombing their houses, listening while the people on the line screamed and pleaded for help, while mothers cried over their burning daughters. I'd hear the final moments of a person's life, one reflects. And, you know, there are other, I guess, reports from the documentary, too, that show that, like, you know, essentially... all of these IDF soldiers were kind of bragging too about what they were doing. I'm trying to find another anecdote here, but I can't. Either way, the evidence is obviously overwhelming.
2: Overwhelming. All right, let's read a couple IMs and we'll get out of here. No clever name. How's David Feldman doing these days? Tell him we miss him. I haven't spoken to David in a while. I've been, you know, be trying to, like, maybe after the election we can start to, like, you know,
1: yeah,
2: have a little bit more time for stuff. I always feel like we've gotten to like half the stuff in what we want to get.
1: So much news. Yeah.
2: Lowercase. Also, the main guy, bad guy in El Mariachi, didn't speak Spanish or was even an actor. He was a guy Rodriguez met in a paid medical study that kind of looked like Christopher Walken.
4: There's a great book about that movie.
2: Yep. Some guy, if Lindsay Clancy is a victim of the medical system, then so is Luigi Mangione. It's not a good sign that we only want acquittals, that we want acquittals for murderers. Peaking in Peekskill. Did you all see Kansas football team pump up video for their game tonight? John Brown being featured in a college game's promotional material is pretty damn cool.
1: I didn't see that. Wait. Interesting.
2: We got to pull that for next week.
1: Kansas? All right.
2: Skid Mark Twain. Are men allowed at the show?
4: No.
2: At the breakfast show? No. Not even at Brian's either. That Finger Lake. Sorry for the early IM. I just want to have to point out that we are outraged that New York City covered up the poison in the air after 9/11. Our military was putting more poison in the air abroad. Every bomb we dropped in the war on terror left poison behind. Every time we blow up an oil field in Iran today, we poison the air. Indeed.
1: Yep.
2: All right, five more. Brandon Tartikoff. New strategy. Maybe ask Jen what she thinks. How about the Democratic promise their own 5,000 stimulus checks if they win? How would Trump respond? Would he threaten to veto? I think we should. I think Democrats should promise 7,000. Golden Oyster Cult. Al Gore may not have invaded Iraq, but it gets worse. Per Zell Miller, Democrats wanted to arm our military with spitballs. Thank God Bush was there to protect us against the million Iraqi civilians. Brick City born. I left Catholicism and all religion when I went to college out of state. I tried attending a nearby church in Brookline, Mass, and was told I made the congregation uncomfortable. I asked why, and I was just told they do not offer services in Spanish. I don't even speak Spanish, but I got the priest meeting. Jesus. Greg from Pittsburgh. If there is a God, the best he can do is Trump. That raises a lot of questions about God. And the final IM of the week, Mikey Love. I'm Senator John Fetterman, Pennsylvania. There you go. Brian, good job solo today. Gino, thanks for stopping by.
1: Gino, social media guru. Yes, shout out to Gino. Do you want to say something on the mic? so people can hear your voice.
6: Hi, everyone.
1: Oh, well, we got to turn.
7: Go. Try it again.
6: Hi, everyone. Don't forget to follow us on Instagram.
1: Yes, there you go.
2: Exactly. Emma, great job this week. Folks, we will see you on Monday.

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1: Hello, and this is Alan Saunders inviting you to Think Out Loud on the Philosopher's Zone. Thinking Out Loud is a series of three lectures on philosophy and society, presented by the University of Western Sydney in collaboration with the State Library of New South Wales, Fordham University Press in the States, and ABCRN. This will be an annual event, and this year the theme was secular criticism, a term that indicates the desire of modern thought to wrest a space that is separate from religion. How is it possible to reconceptualize a space against religious tendencies of all sorts that is at the same time radically democratic and suitable for the modern version of what the ancient Greeks called the polis, the democratic state? The speaker is Stathis Gourgouris, Professor of Classics, English and Comparative Literature, and Director of the Institute for Comparative Literature and Society at Columbia University in New York. And this week, after a chat with him, we'll hear an edited version of his first lecture. You can hear the whole of the second lecture on Big Ideas at 8 p.m. on Thursday, and we'll be playing some of the third on our show next week. But now let's meet the lecturer. And when I spoke to Stathis Gourgouris, the first thing I wanted to know is, why is a professor of classics, English and comparative literature talking philosophy?
2: Yes, what a great question. I guess it's the mark of the academic system in the Anglophone world, where philosophy departments have been taken over by what is called analytic philosophy. And people who think in so-called continental philosophy terms, all of these would, in any other world outside the Anglophone world, would not actually mean much, oftentimes appear in other departments, so the more common of which would be comparative literature. That's a kind of institutional explanation. But I think that for me personally, I think that comparative literature, the way I was trained at least, which is a kind of American discipline really, is a space where one would tend to combine various interests that have to do with culture and society, and then, and of course, clearly philosophy would have to be a very important part of that.
1: Now, just to recap on your first lecture, what is secular criticism and what makes it secular?
2: The term belongs to Edward Said, the very well-known Palestinian-American thinker and activist, professor of English and Comparative Literature, of course, at Columbia, it turns out, who never quite defined the term, so we can't say that it has some kind of framework from which one can then follow or apply concepts. I'm going a step further to argue that secular criticism cannot be defined as a philosophical system or a conceptual system or even a theoretical system, that it involves a kind of practice, a certain attitude towards thinking, but also acting in the world politically. We have to be true to the two words that are part of this term, right? Both the fact that it's critical, that it has to be interrogative and place things in doubt, that it's in some way skeptical about things given. At the same time, secular in the sense that it belongs to the world and it's worldly and it's not given over to transcendental speculation or given over to faith-based understanding. That it is in that sense profoundly historical, one might say.
1: And you find, don't you, a rapidly increasing number of academics in American universities who become animated with antipathy over whatever is signified by the secular. And you find this surprising because many of these academics are also considered radically anti-colonial and anti-imperialist thinkers.
2: Yes, I think that we can now safely speak of a phenomenon. I don't think that we would have said this 10 years ago. It turns out that many of these thinkers, but not all, but many non-Western thinkers in that kind of very general sense of what that means, because most of them are professors in Western universities, primarily, in fact, in American universities. There is a certain conflation, which I think is very problematic for me, between, on the one hand, a certain politics and a certain kind of anti-colonial and anti-imperialist politics, which I very much applaud, And at the same time, a certain tendency to applaud ways of thinking that are religious without necessarily these thinkers being themselves devout in any particular faith.
1: When you say ways of thinking that are religious, do you mean that in a very literal term? I mean, do they see, for example, the point of Islamicism?
2: Yes, quite so. I think there are two very important thinkers in this group, let's say, if it's to be called a group, it's a tendency, really. One would be Talal Asad, who is a very important professor of anthropology, and Sabah Mahmood, who is a younger professor at Berkeley, also of anthropology. It's not the question of subscribing to dogma. It's not a question of applauding religious practices, because I don't think that we can be against religious practices in any serious way. It is, yes, a certain kind of rather laissez-faire attitude toward Islamic positions, but not only that. That's one of the components, which in my mind, and I'm not, of course, an expert in Islam by any means, are unfair to the complexity of Islam, first of all, to begin with. And also, I think, are politically self-serving, not so much for their own purposes, but in the sense that, given obviously the fact that Islam has become a kind of enemy and in general sense of the West, that particular condition, which I'm very much against, of course, becomes a way of evaluating Islamic thinking that I think betrays the complexity of its legacy. By the way, let me just add that there are many thinkers, non-Western thinkers, who would, of course, point this out. So it's not just if it's me that's doing that. I just want to make that clear.
1: In order to appreciate how things stand now, you use a classical Greek term, poein.
2: Right, yes.
1: What does this mean and what's its significance here?
2: Yes, I'm using what is an infinitive, the infinitive form of the verb behind the word poesis, which is the one that we know well, which gives us both poetics and poetry. And I'm interested in underlining the verb. That's a strategy on my part because I want to emphasize the action, which is a kind of continuous action, rather than the substantive, which may tend to be thought of as something that's circumscribed. But poein in the ancient vocabulary, it means to create and to form and to shape. So it goes much beyond the act of making verses, the act of being a poet in the sense of literature. And so it becomes a useful idea or useful notion, rather, for me, both because on the one hand it is based on a certain kind of poetic, let's say, literary practice, which I care a lot about, but also because it goes beyond it and it can address broader issues. For example, how do societies imagine themselves and how they imagine their adversaries? How is it they shape their present time, their world? How is it that they may, in fact, shape their future? That is a certain propensity in societies and communities, communal imagination, that we can call poetic, without, though, restricting it to the aesthetic.
1: Now, you think that the really troublesome term here is critique. Why is that, and where does it emerge in the discussion?
2: Yes, in this particular lecture, I pointed to that because of a very interesting debate that was conducted in Berkeley, I can't remember now, maybe 3 or 4 years ago, under the title, Is Critique Secular?, where some of the people I mentioned before, but also others, Judith Butler being the most famous of all, were engaged in this question. And what emerges from the conversation, though the positions by no means are not by any means concurring in their views, that, you know, the critical apparatus is perhaps too restricted by a certain Western framework, essentially a kind of enlightenment legacy of thinking. Therefore, it is circumscribed by that, and that we really need to think beyond that particular lineage. And I think that's actually good. I agree with that problematic. And so my attempt is to think beyond this particular lineage by, of course, going back to partly a certain kind of literal investigation of the notion, the Greek world krisis, which is where we also get the word crisis, which is very popular these days as a term, and to push in that direction as well. So that's why I say that that's a troubled domain, because it is right now a kind of point of contention. Recently, though, I was looking back at one of the very important lectures that Michel Foucault gave late in his life. It's called What is Critique? Where he takes on Kant's famous essay, What is Enlightenment? It's obviously that is meant to resonate. And there, too, this is now already, I guess, in late 1970, 78 or something like that, the situation is in some way similar, meaning that the term itself is in crisis. So I would like to argue that critique, if we're going to really care about what it might mean as a practice, critical practice, must go into crisis periodically. It must go into a discussion and interrogation about what it means.
1: So it's like capitalism, is it? It limps from crisis to crisis.
2: Hopefully not, because capitalism has managed to always reconstitute itself stronger as a result.
1: But is critique then, as an act, is it an essentially political act?
2: My argument is yes. And I say that that's the case even originally, because the term crisis was used very much in a kind of we would say today, a legal framework. It always pertained to judgment. And no judgment can be neutral, meaning it is always making a decision in a field of contention. And therefore, that is an essentially political act.
1: On the Philosopher's Zone, you're listening to Professor Stathis Gourgouris, who last month gave the first of three lectures in the inaugural Thinking Out Loud series at the State Library of New South Wales. The first lecture was called Secular Criticism as Poetics and Politics, and here's an edited version of it.
2: As some of you may know, the term secular criticism is certainly not mine. It belongs to the great Palestinian-American thinker Edward Said, who was one of my chief intellectual mentors, and to whose memory, in fact, I would like to dedicate this lecture. But I am extending this term further to the domain of the poetic and the political. So, this evening's lecture, Secular Criticism as Poetics and Politics. The anti-theoretical strain that has come into full force in the last decade permeates all disciplines, especially historical and political studies, but it registered with particular vehemence in literary studies itself, no doubt because of the well-honed perception that theory was dangerous to literature, and that as a result, literary studies have been suffering for some time from incapacity to remain relevant to the contemporary conditions of knowledge production. A succinct exposition of this perspective can be found in Marjorie Perloff's Modern Language Association presidential address a few years ago, 2006. From a certain standpoint, Perloff's lament that literary study has been relegated to a secondary position in the research framework of our profession does indeed have merit. This standpoint, however, rests on a kind of retrospective, so as not to say nostalgic, comparison of today's institutional parameters with an era in which literary study enjoyed an enviable autonomy. Perloff's argument rests on a reconfiguration of something archaic. I quote, "Whatever the interdisciplinarity. There is one discipline that is conspicuously absent, and that discipline is what the Greeks called poietiki, the discipline of poetics." But this reconfiguration remains archaic for two reasons. First, she does not inquire if poetics might be conducted nowadays in an entirely different language, which at first glance may seem to have nothing to do with poetry as such. This itself could be or become the work of literary theory or even poetic thinking. Second, and I think this is symptomatic of the first, Perloff's view of poietiki might be, in fact, narrowly conceived, even within the terms of its ancient usage, to refer substantively to a skill, like rhetoric, let's say. I prefer instead to counteract the substantive name of a skill, poietiki, with the infinitive verb of a practice, piin or poiin, whose precise skills are voluminous and indefinite, never exhausted by the skill of crafting verses, and indeed never immune to the transformational process of the practice. This practice, of course, is an art, but an art that exceeds ars poetica conventionally understood. To make a plain point, by the gesture of poiin, I mean not merely the art of making, but the art of forming, thereby within the domain of history, transforming. The most ancient notion of poiein, which is present in Homer, pertains primarily to working on matter, shape, or form, and only secondarily to abstraction. It is especially interesting to consider that the root reference to the word creativity, in Greek, demiurgia, is actually instrumentalist. As opposed to a poietis, a poet, a demiurgos, a creator, is one whose work derives its primary meaning from the public sphere, The word itself provides the evidence, demos plus ergon. This ergon covers quite a range of action. A demiurgos, a creator, can be a seer just as much as he can be a doctor. The notion is reversed in the modern world, arguably because of the Christian investment in the notion of creation out of the absolute. In Plato, one might say that the demiurgos, creator, is in fact a worker, one who commits an ergon, while the poet is a shaper, the one who shapes forms. For Plato, of course, shaping forms is always, in the last instance, misshaping, deforming. Hence his alarm for the poet as a shaper who forms and transforms morals. An entirely political, I would argue, not ethical, decision, which leaves no other place for the poet but exile from the city. The transformative power of poiein, first of all as a social imaginary, but also as artistic, that is to say poetic in a simple sense, force, is consistently underplayed in favor of a certain analytic relation to knowledge, a philosophical mode of knowledge which has formed the backbone of the pseudo-rationality that animates the instrumental logic of what we can call now capitalist globalization. I say this because poetry continues to remain intransigent and socially significant in largely pre-capitalist modes of life, even while capitalist logic is raging everywhere infrastructurally, economically, technologically, culturally, and even politically, as at an extraordinary speed and scale. Let me now turn to the notion whose particular poiein I'm especially keen on examining. Secular criticism did emerge from the core of those polemics over theory that I described. The name belongs, as is well known, to Edward Said, and though it appears early on in the essay that introduces his book, The World, the Text, and the Critic, all the way back in 1983, it can never be said to have had the benefit of an equivocal definition. Instead of definition of a concept, Said provides multifarious descriptions of a task, which may include conceptual attitudes, without, however, finding safeguards in the concept, but mostly pertain to certain practices of thinking and of writing. There can never be a theory of secular criticism, which isn't to say that secular criticism does not engage in theoretical problems or indeed produce theories. To provide a definitional framework of secular criticism as theory would mean to set external and a priori rules for what would be secular and what would be critical about it. And this would defeat the intelligence of the practice on both grounds. I confess that I'm still astonished by the extraordinary identification between, on the one hand, exceedingly and dangerously reactionary Christian anti-secular attitudes on a mass scale in American society, particularly. You may be familiar with those, I expect. And on the other hand, a rapidly increasing number of academics in American universities who become rather indiscriminately animated with antipathy over whatever is signified by whatever means as secular. That many of these academics are also considered radical anti-colonial and anti-imperialist thinkers makes this convergence exceedingly puzzling and indeed worrisome to me. My own sense is that the tremendous hegemony of identity politics, as it developed out of the mid-1980s, still operates as a giant magnet of both ideological certainty and an interrogated affect over the modes of thinking in these circles. Against this newly achieved comfort, I have proposed that one of the key tropes of secular criticism is to detranscendentalize the secular, precisely so as not to get bogged down with such simple equations between the secular and the theological. Indeed, the only possible equation that can be conceived to exist between secularism and religion, which are the corresponding matrices of the secular and the theological, is for both to be equally and simultaneously subjected to relentless dismantling. That's why it is an error to ignore the difference between secularism and secular criticism, because secularism is one of the objects taken to task by secular criticism. Hence the really troublesome term here in this equation is the critique part, the criticism. The root term of critique, the Greek krisis, carries a rather instructive multivalence. At a primary level of meaning, it pertains to the practice of distinction and the choice involved. In other words, the decision to pronounce difference, or even the decision to differ, to dispute. In this basic sense, krisis is always a political act. In legal or philosophical usage, it is thus linked to judgment, and indeed to the fact that judgment cannot be neutral. In this way, krisis as judgment distinguishes and exposes an injustice. As extension of this meaning, we also find in the ancient usage the notion of outcome and of finality, again, in the sense of the finality of decision. When one criticizes, one produces a finality. One produces an outcome, a judgment. Whatever might be the modern weight of ethical language on the meaning of critique, its groundwork remains political. Decisions have to be made, and to make them is to be accountable for them, to be judged on their basis. This inevitably happens, and I would argue it also creates, a field of contention. The act of differing, even if addressed to an array of neutral objects, can never be disengaged from the subject position. The one who differentiates is also the one who differs. Considering that no subject position in the ancient Greek world was conceivable outside the polis, the work of the discerning mind, the mind that makes and acts on a decision, would have to be engaged in political matters. Indeed, this might be a way to elucidate the rather conventional notion that, especially in the democratic polis in Athens, reflexivity and interrogations directed toward all established truths was, in fact, an expected political duty for everyone. Because the one who differentiates is also the one who differs, this interrogation cannot be limited to the objective realm alone. It is at once also a self-interrogation, which is why critique falters if it's not simultaneously self-critique. For a critic who understands full well that critical work is never neutral and always takes place in a field of contention, this may often be a polemical task. It is always a political task. Secular criticism is a practice that defies mastery. Secular criticism is indeed skeptical to the core, which should hardly be seen as a form of secular heroism, but does in fact carry certain tragic characteristics. In a cognitive universe adulterated by Christian and Christianized ethics, the tragic is at best incomprehensible and at worst abhorrent. Less maligned, but equally misunderstood, is the skeptical, which is either turned easily into the cynical or neutralized by association with some sort of Cartesian faculty. But my sense of the critical and the secular demands that we exceed both the imperious court of reason and the humble comfort of piety. The critical and the secular have more to do with the skeptical and the tragic. Their terrain, as I said earlier, is crossed simultaneously by both interrogation and imagination. So poetic thinking does not seek to absolve the world of its uncertainty, does not seek the incontestable, but submits its knowledge to the precariousness of living beings making history. Verifiability in poetic thinking cannot be an outside process authorized by some other modality or standard. The process of establishing truth is the very process of making truth, a process that is tantamount to the making and, of course, always unmaking of history. To submit truth to history is another way of saying to submit truth to critique, as I've indicated above. And the skeptical element of critique, so long as it does not undo itself by serving as an alibi for imposing certainty, is indeed an essential element of poetic transforming. Thank you.
1: Statis Gurguris, with the first of the Thinking Out Loud series of lectures on philosophy and society, presented by the University of Western Sydney in collaboration with the State Library of New South Wales, Fordham University Press and ABC RN. You can hear the whole of the second lecture on big ideas at 8 p.m. on Thursday, and we'll be playing some of the third on our next show. The sound engineer this week was Paul Gough. I'm Alan Saunders, and I'll be back next week with more of Statis Gurguris Thinking Out Loud.

0: is The Philosopher's Zone. I'm Lynne Malcolm. Today, a program which was first broadcast in 2011, The Evil of the Daleks. To celebrate the work of the late Alan Saunders, we're bringing you a selection from the rich archive of his Philosopher's Zone programs from past years.
1: You are everything I despise. The worst sin in all creation.
2: Davros, for the last time, consider what you're doing. Stop the development of the Daleks.
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4: Hello, Alan Saunders here with this week's Philosopher's Zone.
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2: They are totally evil.
3: Evil? No!
6: This is not war. This is pest control.
7: The Daleks have no conscience, no mercy, no pity. They are my oldest and deadliest enemy.
4: They are among the most loved or most feared villains in science fiction. They are, of course, the Daleks. Fans of the long-running British TV series Doctor Who will know that the Daleks appeared in some of the first episodes of the show in the early 1960s. But what is it that makes Daleks such great baddies? It can't just be their appearance. They look like giant salt shakers with toilet plungers sticking out of them. And really, their speech gets a little repetitive, doesn't it? We are superior, exterminate. And yet, as most people will agree, Daleks are evil. So, what constitutes evil? And why do the Daleks represent a very specific idea about rationality and morality? Today, we'll try to find out. Robin Bunce from the University of Cambridge watched the show as a child.
8: I grew up in a family of science fiction fans, particularly my dad. He's a big science fiction fan. And my dad also worked for the BBC. He was a cameraman and he shot lots of the original Doctor Who series. So we always watched it, and I loved the Daleks because they terrified me.
4: Robin Bunce joins us this week to talk Daleks, evil and morality. He's a fellow of the University of Cambridge in the UK and has written about Daleks in a book of essays entitled Doctor Who and Philosophy, Bigger on the Inside.
8: One of the reasons I found them scary is because they have no face. So it's entirely impossible to kind of read, and they have no kind of body in a human sense. So it's entirely impossible to read body language off them. And it's entirely impossible to read facial expressions off them. And therefore, you know, it's like talking to a brick wall in a sense.
4: Apart from being scary, what makes Daleks villainous or more villainous than other baddies?
8: Yes, I mean, this is the central question that I address in the essay I wrote for the book Doctor Who and Philosophy. Yeah, my concern was, you know, what is it about the Daleks which we recognise, we human beings from the planet Earth, recognise as evil? And what I argue is that there are essentially, since, say, 500 BC, there have been two big theories about what makes things evil. The first theory is the theory that Socrates puts forward and Plato picks up, and we know it through Plato. And his theory is that good and evil are a case of knowledge and reason. So if we're reasonable people, if we're rational people, and if we've got a good set of knowledge, then we're likely to be good. Whereas if we're ignorant and if we're irrational, we're likely to be bad. So for Socrates and the tradition that follows from Socrates, reason and goodness go together. The other tradition, and the other great ancient moralist, of course, is Jesus. And Jesus argues that, in fact, if we want to be good, we need to love each other. So his appeal is to something quite different. It's not to reason, but it's to emotion, and specifically the emotion of love. So, yes, you've got these two different theories of what makes things bad. The Daleks are scary because I think intuitively we recognise that something which has not got the capacity to love cannot be morally good. So I think that's what Terry Nation was trying to do in the script. And I think that's what some of the adults in the audience picked up on.
4: Well, the Daleks first appeared in 1963, and you've argued that the historical context is crucial to understanding them, and more specifically the ideas of good and evil and rationality and morality that you've just mentioned that the Daleks embody, or, as the case may be, fail to embody. So let's work our way through the early days of the Daleks. What was going on in the 1950s and the early 60s that's relevant here?
8: Well, yes, I mean, essentially, my argument is that if we're going to understand any text, so Hobbes's Leviathan, to take one example, or Doctor Who, any text is really only understandable, the meaning of the text is really only understandable in the context in which it was written. So I'm arguing that in order to understand the original Dalek script, which is what I focus on in my essay, we need to understand the context of the time. The context of the time and the context that Terry Nation appeals to is the context of a period of maximum nuclear danger. So between, say, 1957 and 1963, there's this kind of half a decade sort of thing where the world faces nuclear war on three occasions. So there's the Berlin crisis. There's a crisis over the Taiwan Strait. And there is, of course, the best known, of course, the Cuban Missile Crisis, which happens just a year before the Daleks is written. So there's an awful lot of fear in the public imagination about nuclear war, and because it looks like a realistic possibility. And if you look at the science fiction films of the time, films like The Day the Earth Caught Fire, or films like The Time Machine, all of these are positing that nuclear weapons are in some way going to wipe us out eventually. And I think if you watch the film The Time Machine, as the time traveller moves forward, I think he hits 1966 and a massive explosion goes off. So clearly in the minds of the people making The Time Machine in 1960, a nuclear war was something which was on the immediate horizon. So that's the immediate context which Terry Nation is writing in. Something else happens in 1969, which is, so nuclear war is the general context for the Daleks. In 1959, something specific happens, and that is that a new kind of weapon is hypothesized. And this new kind of nuclear weapon is what's called a neutron bomb. The amazing thing about a neutron bomb is that, unlike traditional nuclear weapons, which blow things up and just destroy things physically, a neutron bomb will destroy things by emitting a huge dose of radiation. So a neutron bomb is unlikely to destroy a whole city. You know, buildings will still be standing, cars will still be working. But it will kill people because it will emit a massive dose of radiation. So the thing about the neutron bomb, and the word neutron bomb is first used in 1959. The thing about a neutron bomb is it's particularly morally evil because it destroys people and not things. And this is the weapon which is referred to time and again in the Dalek story.
4: Yes, you discuss at some length the way in which the planet Skaro, on which the Daleks and their enemies, the Thals, live, clearly shows signs of having undergone a neutron bomb holocaust. The Daleks have mutated, and you suggest that even the trees are affected because the material substance hasn't been altered, but they're just not growing anymore.
8: Absolutely. Yes, I mean, the first 2.5 episodes of the Daleks, essentially all the companions do is talk about, oh my goodness, you know, this planet looks like it's been ruined, I'm not feeling very well. So there are all these clues about there's been a nuclear holocaust and the radiation is still in the environment and it's still ready to kill people. So yes, for the first 2.5 episodes, Terry Nation is really playing on the fears of nuclear war.
4: Now, the Daleks themselves are mutants, aren't they? And I wonder whether it matters that the Daleks are not just mad robots, that there is actually something squishy inside them.
8: I think from a moral point of view, the answer is absolutely. And here I argue that what Terry Nation is doing is he's appealing to a very new model of dehumanization. So traditionally, if you look at literature and if you look at philosophy and if you look at politics, the way that we turn people into enemies is that we dehumanize them. So traditionally, the way we've done this is we've alleged that other people are like animals, they're brutes, and they're animals because they're less rational than us. So again, rationality being equated with humanity. What happens in the early 20th century is that we get a new set of metaphors for being inhuman. And these new set of metaphors are based on the human being who has become like a robot, or the human being who's become like a computer, or, in the case of the book Brave New World, the human being who's gone through a rational process, and through this kind of scientific rational process, has had their humanity stripped out of them. So the new metaphors are about the human being who is less than human because they're more rational. So this is a complete change around from traditional metaphors. This is exactly what's happened to the Daleks. They have gone through a process which has stripped them of their emotions, and so their bodies have been mutated, but also their psychology is mutated too. So yes, I think it's very important they're not just robots. It's very important they are human. They used to be human, and they have become like robots. That's chilling.
4: And the Daleks embody the relatively new idea that rationality is something capable, unlike love perhaps, of destroying our humanity rather than being a crucial constituent of our humanity. To what extent do you think this idea had spread through culture by the time the Daleks appeared in 1973, or was it still a little radical?
8: I think it was a fairly well-known cultural idea by 1963. As I've said, The Brave New World is a classic example of this, but there are a whole series of other books that do similar things. To some extent, 1984, which is, you know, a classic text and everyone's read it, is like this. 1984 is a dystopia like Brave New World, but it's a much more sadistic one. And Winston Smith, the hero of 1984, by the end of it, by the final chapter, he is no longer really properly human because he's had his capacity to feel love stripped out of him in the Ministry of Love through a scientific process of, you know, psychological tricks, drugs, and torture. So I think it was pretty well bedded down in culture by 1963. The other, of course, great writer who plays with these kind of ideas is H.G. Wells. And H.G. Wells is a very unusual guy because on the one hand, he really likes reason and he's trained as a scientist and he studies biology, or is it zoology? I can't remember. But he's a very, very rational guy. But on the other hand, he's kind of frightened by rationality as well. And lots of his villains in The First Men in the Moon, for example, in The Time Machine, to give another example, and to some extent in The War of the Worlds, lots of his villains are inhuman because they're just too rational, and they're scary for that reason.
4: And the Daleks are not only extremely rational,

0: and planet is that the people who live on this planet, which we never ever see because they've destroyed themselves, they become so clever and so intelligent and so able to manipulate the world of physics that they destroy themselves. And to some extent, again, this is a metaphor for nuclear war. What's happening in the 20th century is we're becoming better and better at creating rockets, better and better at manipulating things. We can split the atom. This is amazing. You know, we've created this amazing civilization, and yet the product of the civilization, the nuclear bomb, the hydrogen bomb, the neutron bomb, is something that could destroy us all. So yes, yeah, so I think those were very real worries at the time.
1: Robin, even the limited vocabulary of the Daleks is limited not because they're not smart and rational creatures, but because they communicate only the bare efficient minimum for what they are trying to achieve, which is to say, domination in the first series of the Thals and later on of the universe.
0: That's right. And again, this is another idea which is very much in the air at the time that Terry Nation is writing. Yes, I think the best place you can go to find this link between the impoverishment of language and the development of evil is George Orwell's 1984 again, because what the villains are trying to do in 1984 is they're trying to control what people think and control what is possible to imagine through the recreation of language. And the language that they create is not standard English, but the language they turn standard English into this thing called newspeak, or what George Orwell calls newspeak. And of course, the thing about newspeak, as one of the characters says, it's beautiful because you're destroying words. You're continually limiting the vocabulary to make what is thinkable, insofar as thought is dependent on language, limited. So yes, yeah, so I think you're right. I think this is something that Terry Nation has picked up from things like 1984, the idea that if we reduce vocabulary, we also reduce our ability to feel and think.
1: How is the American philosopher, the late Richard Rorty, useful in thinking about the Daleks, which is, I suspect, something he never thought he was going to be useful in?
0: I don't know. Richard Rorty was a remarkable man, and I think although he didn't think of the Daleks because, you know, he wasn't British, he was American and probably, you know, didn't see the Daleks, Richard Rorty was very interested in pop culture. And he thought that the way to make people more moral was to appeal to the moral imagination. And that, of course, is what Doctor Who does. So Rorty is very, very helpful in two ways. First of all, because he's interested in pop culture, and because he believes that to be good, we need to expand our imagination. Secondly, he's helpful because he is on the side of Jesus, and which is a weird thing to say because Rorty is an atheist, but nonetheless he does acknowledge this. He's on the side of Jesus in the sense that he argues that to be good is to love people. And he argues that the human capacity to be good is grounded in our ability to feel for one another, to recognize that even my enemy is part of a community and part of a family who will grieve if, you know, if he's harmed.
2: Establish visual contact, lower communications barrier.
1: This is the Philosopher's Zone, and we're talking evil, rationality, and the Daleks with Robin Bunce from the University of Cambridge in the UK.

0: Well, we've managed to get this far in our conversation without mentioning the Nazis, so let me bring them in now. Terry Nation has been quoted as saying that the Daleks were in fact much influenced by the Nazis, with the Daleks embodying, quote, the unhearing, unthinking, blanked-out face of authority that will destroy you because it wants to destroy you.
1: Yes, this is the traditional perspective on the Daleks. The Daleks are the Nazis. The interesting thing is that Terry Nation, I believe, says that in the 1970s. So he's saying it kind of 10 years after the Daleks first hit the screen. I don't want to dispute what Terry Nation is saying, per se, but I would like to qualify it to some extent. My feeling is that the Daleks become the Nazis probably the second time we meet them. So the second Dalek story is called Dalek Invasion Earth, or something of that nature. And in that, we have a London which is bombed out like Blitz London. We have a resistance movement.

0: movement, a bit like the French Resistance, and we have the Daleks wandering around shouting, "We are the masters of Earth," in a very kind of Nazi way. So I think the Daleks do become the Nazis, and I think the Daleks are at their most Nazi in the script Genesis of the Daleks, which was written about 10 years after the Daleks first hit the screens. So yes, the Daleks, clearly there is a link between the Daleks and the Nazis. What I would want to say on top of that, however, is that the first time we meet them, in the first Dalek script, the Daleks are quite different. They're all about radiation, they're all about H.G. Wells, and yes, they shout, and perhaps the voices are a little bit like British pastiches of Nazi officers, but the Nazi thing is very much in the background, and H.G. Wells and mutation and the effects of the neutron bomb are very much in the foreground. So I think we're mistaken if we read the Nazis too much into Terry Nation's first Dalek script.
1: Yes, and as you say, though, it certainly goes that way. There's a line from the Dalek leader Davros during an episode when Tom Baker was playing the Doctor, and Davros says, "They talk of democracy, freedom, fairness. Those are the creeds of cowards, the ones who would listen to 1,000 opinions and try to satisfy them all. Achievement comes through absolute power, and power through strength. They have lost."
0: Exactly. I mean, those could be, that could be the translation of a speech by Hitler, couldn't it?
1: Yes.
0: So you're absolutely right. And Davros also is Hitler on another level. And I think this is a very clever thing that Terry Nation does in the script Genesis of the Daleks, because here we have somebody trying to create a master race. That's what Davros was trying to do. That's obviously what Hitler was trying to do. But the thing about Hitler and Davros is that in their own terms, both of them are physically imperfect. Davros is never going to be as perfect as the Daleks he's creating, and Hitler looks nothing like the Aryan race that he's trying to promote. So yeah, so I think you're absolutely right. By that time, the Daleks were the Nazis, or at least for that, those couple of scripts, the Daleks were the Nazis. And the interesting thing about the Nazis was, although we know later that their system of government was deeply, deeply irrational, in the period that Terry Nation was growing up, the Nazis are always understood as being very, very rational, very, very efficient, very, very organised. And there's something terrifying about, at least in the period that the Nation's living in, there's something terrifying about the kind of ruthless rationality and efficiency of the Nazis. Also, we've got to remember that Nation's background is in comedy. He's writing lots of comedy scripts. So Nation... And comedy and rationality don't, there's an uneasy mix, or they don't sit together easily. So I think, yes, I think Nation is intuitively or instinctively concerned about rationality. And when he comes to make his villain, that's what he pours into them.
1: And they do become obsessed with superiority and inferiority, don't they?
0: They do, and I think that's because later scriptwriters picked up on the direction that Terry Nation was going in. But even the Daleks as Nazis metaphor doesn't work. I mean, as I say, it doesn't quite work in 1963 in the first script, and it doesn't really work in some of the later scripts either. I think what Terry Nation and subsequent Dalek writers have done, which has been brilliant, is that time and again they reinvent the Daleks, and time and again they locate the Daleks within our current fears. So in the late 1960s, and I've never seen these because the Dalek scripts have been lost, it seems to me that the Daleks are pretty much neo-imperialists. They're going around torching forests. And this looks to me like American GIs using napalm in Vietnam in the late 60s. Later on, in 2005, when the Daleks come back, the Daleks are clearly religious fundamentalists, because in 2005, you know, post 9/11, what are we frightened of? We're frightened of religious fundamentalists. The point about the new Daleks is, I saw Mark Gatiss, the guy who wrote the script, interviewed, and he said, "Oh, well, yes, of course, we all know the Daleks are the Nazis, and this is what I've tried to do in this script." And once again, Gatiss is right. The Daleks, as they came back, I think it was last year, were clearly the Nazis, and they have a face-off with Churchill and the RAF. You know, he couldn't have flagged up the Daleks of the Nazis more clearly. But he was doing something else in the script which he didn't acknowledge, and I'm not sure if anyone noticed this. The thing is, at the same time that Gatiss was writing the Dalek script, he was writing a television adaptation of H.G. Wells's classic book, The First Men in the Moon. And the thing about the aliens and the First Men in the Moon is that the aliens and the First Men in the Moon have a very, very regimented society. So some of the moon, I think, what are they called? Oh, I can't remember. Anyway, some of the moon creatures are drones. Some of the lunar creatures are very good at language. Some of the lunar creatures are very good at intellectual tasks. So they have a very, very stratified society in this book. And what does Gatiss give us in the Daleks? He gives us an incredibly stratified Dalek society with drones and scientists and warriors and the Supreme Dalek. So Yes, the Daleks are the Nazis in that script, but Gatiss is also playing with another idea he's got from H.G. Wells, that is to say, the stratification of society. So I think what Terry Nation and later writers have done is they've reinvented the Daleks. They've made them evil by locating them in whatever it is we're frightened of at the time, and I think that's a very clever thing to do.
2: Robin Bunce, Fellow of St Edmund's College at the University of Cambridge, speaking there with the late Alan Saunders. Links to the book of essays, Doctor Who and Philosophy, Bigger on the Inside, are on the Philosopher's Zone website. That's at abc.net.au/Radio National. And Alan finished this program by paying tribute to Roy Skelton, who died in 2011. Roy voiced the Daleks for almost 20 years, and here he is in an outtake from the 1983 Doctor Who episode, The Five Doctors.
3: Exterminate! Exterminate! Exterminate! Oh, thank you.
2: 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I'm Lynne Malcolm, and I'll be back next week with more from the Philosopher's Zone archive. Bye for now.

0: 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I'm David Beard, contributor at The Down Ballot.
1: And I'm David Neer, publisher of The Down Ballot. 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
0: What are we talking about on this week's show, Neer?
1: We are finally coming to the end of primary season. We are recapping a couple of important races in New Hampshire, including one House contest that, by all rights, should be competitive for Republicans in November, but certainly isn't shaping up that way. And then we're going to be talking about another House contest that should be competitive for Republicans, but definitely isn't shaping up that way. The major GOP groups have already begun triaging candidates that they think don't have a shot in the midterms. One Republican was just made to walk the plank in an otherwise very competitive and swingy district in New York. We're going to talk all about what that means for November. And then we wrap up with the redistricting chaos in Missouri. Yes, it's September and we are still talking about redistricting thanks to a flurry of contradictory court rulings that make it very unclear which congressional map Missouri should use in November. This is a very fast-moving story. It could change by the time you're listening to this, but we are going to do our level best to get you up to speed on everything. And there is a ton of ground to cover, so let's get rolling. We are finally, at long last, getting down to the bitter end of primary season. And even though we're after Labor Day, we still have a tiny handful of all very small states that are hosting nominating contests. New Hampshire held its primaries on Tuesday night. Rhode Island was set to hold its primaries on Wednesday night. As we mentioned last week, that's because Rhode Island didn't want to hold primaries the day after Labor Day. Folks, we got an even better idea. Hold them in June. Labor Day will never be a problem. But because we record the Down Ballot podcast on Wednesday afternoon slash early evening, there's just no way that we can address the results of Rhode Island. You will find out about them in our newsletter, the Morning Digest. But we can talk about what went down in New Hampshire on Tuesday.
0: Yeah, and there were a couple of Democratic primaries worth talking about. First, we've got the Senate race where Democratic Senator Gene Shaheen is retiring. So that's left an open seat. And in the Democratic primary, Representative Chris Pappas, who already represents about half the state, with New Hampshire only having two congressional districts, he defeated progressive Karishma Mansoor 65% to 33%. Now, there was a lot of uncertainty going into election night about what the margin would look like here, because Pappas had been the favorite since he'd gotten into the race, had raised a lot more money, was much more well-known, but a University of New Hampshire poll had shown him only up on Mansoor 47 to 34, which is obviously close enough given what we've seen with polling to make it seem like a very competitive race potentially. Pappas responded to that poll by releasing an internal poll by GQR showing him up 71% to 15%, which was the more blowout numbers that it looked like initially the race would turn into. When the results came in, it ended up pretty much equally between those polls, which meant both of them were pretty badly wrong, even for primary polling. But if you averaged them, I guess then you got a decent prediction.
1: In a way, each of these polls was right about one of the candidates, because UNH gave Mansoor, a member of the Democratic Socialists of America, running a very outspoken progressive campaign, they gave her 34% of the vote. And she got 33. Okay, but they only gave Pappas 47 and he got 65. The Pappas internal, well, totally missed the mark on Mansoor. They put her at 15, like we just said. She wound up getting 33, but they weren't far off the mark of Pappas' vote share because they said 71 and he got 65. Of course, the fact of the matter is we only can say this kind of thing with the benefit of hindsight. If you were looking at either poll, before primary night, it would have given you something of a misread. That said, the vibe, if I may, of the Pappas internal wound up being a lot closer to the truth, in the sense that this was ultimately a 30 plus point race. And Pappas's poll suggested that this wasn't competitive, whereas UNH's said it might be competitive. But I think there was good reason to be concerned if you were the Democratic establishment, given that we have seen other very underfunded candidates like Manzur on the left overperform a lot of the polling.
0: Yeah, and given the Republican nominee, which is John Sununu, a former senator who easily defeated another former senator from Massachusetts, Scott Brown, in the Republican primary, I think establishment Democrats would have been very worried had Manzur won that primary. Pappas is seen as, you know, a very strong Democratic nominee. And given New Hampshire's swinginess, we see them, you know, willing to vote for, you know, Democrats and Republicans, though at the federal level in recent years, it's been primarily Democrats. Certainly a Manzur-Sununu race would have been of real concern to the Democratic establishment in terms of holding on to the seat. And I think while the race could still be competitive this fall in the general election, Democrats will feel much, much better with Pappas as the nominee.
1: Of course, there has been a little bit of a recent freak out in certain Democratic quarters about this race. I guess it's just New Hampshire's turn, Beard. I don't know what to say. But UNH also polled the general election late last month. They found Sununu leading Pappas 45 to 43. There just hasn't been much recent polling. Other surveys have shown Pappas with a larger margin. The NRSC put out an internal poll showing Sununu up one, but with a massive number of undecideds, 37 to 36. That was Sununu's margin over Pappas. I mean, I don't know why. I mean, I don't even know what the purpose of a poll like that is this late in the game, except maybe to juice fundraising. I feel like, in a way, Beard, New Hampshire is now taking the place of Michigan, because Democrats, they're just obligated to have anxiety over any election, no matter what. There's just always going to be some kind of worry and paranoia, no matter how good things look. There will always be Democratic operatives whose voices are getting ignored by people with money. And so instead, they go and they complain to reporters instead of getting therapy. I'm not saying that this one won't be close. It's New Hampshire. Like you said, Beard, it's super, super swingy. But what are the odds that Republicans manage to pull off this particular race, given the huge headwinds they face everywhere else?
0: Yeah, I think there was maybe some folks who were putting New Hampshire into a slot of other Democratic-held seats like Colorado or Virginia, states that have been competitive in recent decades, but who are having Senate races that are safely Democratic this cycle. And I don't think that New Hampshire is quite in that group. New Hampshire is, you know, a competitive state. Sununu is a good nominee for Republicans. Obviously, he's a former senator. He's won statewide. So it's understandable that maybe some folks sort of had forgotten about it almost. And then they were like, oh, right, this is a race that has competitiveness to it. But that doesn't mean that it deserves a freakout or that Democrats are on the verge of losing it or anything like that. Like I said, at the federal level, Democrats have had a very good record in New Hampshire during the Trump era. Pappas is a strong nominee. He's already represented half the state before as a congressman. And so given the good Democratic year it's looking like 2026 will be, it would be a huge, huge shock for Republicans to actually be able to win the race rather than simply make it competitive.
1: I also want to just note that our good buddy G. Elliott Morris over at his site 50plus1.news, the polling aggregator, they have a Senate forecast model, which is based partly on polling, but also takes into account many, many other factors. And this surprised me a little bit. Elliott's model has Democrats winning the New Hampshire Senate race 83% of the time. He's calling that likely Dem in his mind. He's grouping it with Minnesota and also North Carolina. So sometimes things may be closer than they otherwise appear. You really have to look at everything in context here and try to imagine how Sununu is going to get that last percentage of undecided vote to favor him when Trump and the GOP are so unpopular. The other thing I want to note, Beard, is that, yeah, Sununu is a pretty good recruit for Republicans, but he was very much not their first choice. Their first choice was his brother, Chris Sununu, the recent former governor. John Sununu, he last was on the ballot all the way back in 2008, and that's when he lost to Gene Shaheen, who's now retiring. And Shaheen beat him pretty solidly. It was another strong Democratic year, 52 to 45 that year. So yeah, he does have the family name, and I guarantee you there will be some voters who see Sununu on the ballot and think it's that guy, Chris, who was actually quite popular during his entire tenure. But like I said, he wasn't their top pick, and just all the fundamentals otherwise favor Pappas.
0: Yeah, I wouldn't say that Sununu is like an A recruit, but given the curve of Ken Paxton, Mike Collins, other GOP nominees, it's a lot better than that, because the bar is on the floor for some of these GOP nominees.
1: I mean, you know, if you want to start comparing people to Blake Masters, then everyone there suddenly looks good. So there was one other notable New Hampshire primary last night, and that was for Pappas' seat, the first congressional district. This is the somewhat less blue of New Hampshire's two districts in the southeastern corner of the state. There, former Portsmouth City Councilor Stephanie Shaheen defeated Marine veteran Maura Sullivan 37-35. And yes, there is a relation. Shaheen is the daughter of the retiring senator. But what I think is more interesting than the primary result, Beard, is the fact that Republicans don't even seem to be seriously contesting this one in November. And this is a district old heads will remember, the never-ending fights between Democrat Carol Shea Porter and Republican Frank Ginta, who went back and forth, winning and losing elections cycle after cycle after cycle, until Shea Porter racked up a couple victories in a row, then wound up retiring, and then Pappas took over the seat back in 2018 and has held it pretty comfortably ever since. This one, by all rights, is the kind of seat Republicans should be gunning for this cycle, but it's definitely not going to be on their playlist.
0: Yeah, and it's just more evidence of the kind of year that we're in, that a seat like this that was so competitive during a lot of the Obama years, it certainly, I think, drifted a little bit to the left in the Trump era. It's a worse fit for Trump Republicans than if you go back to Obama era Republicans. But certainly if this were a neutral year, you would think Republicans would be gunning for it, and they're just not.
1: And I should also note, Democrats don't seem to be too concerned about holding it either, because the major groups that advertise in House races for Democrats, the House Majority PAC and the DCCC, they haven't reserved a penny in the media markets that would cover this district. It's basically just the Boston media market plus one local TV station, WMUR, and Republicans haven't either. So this one seems like it's over before it began. I'm not suggesting that I think Shaheen is going to win in a 20-point landslide. It's not really that sort of district, but it just gives you a sense of how small the playing field really is for Republicans to go on offense.
0: And speaking of a narrowing field for Republican offensive targets, we had our first district that was triaged by the committees. Triage is when, you know, the committees on either the Republican or the Democratic side cancel ad reservations and basically admit that this is no longer a seat that they're competitively contesting in order to save that money and use it elsewhere. And this happens every cycle, so that's not new, but when and where here is pretty important. So this is New York 19. This is an upstate district held by Democrat Josh Riley. He won the seat narrowly over Republican incumbent Mark Molinaro in 2024, 51-49. And this cycle, he's facing State Senator Peter Oberacker. And the Congressional Leadership Fund, which is one of the Republican groups, had reserved millions of dollars targeted for this district in television advertising. But reports came out that they had canceled first more than 1.4 million of that TV ad time. And then later reports said that they had canceled the entire 4.6 million booked for TV ad time targeted for that race, which means the Republicans were initially going to spend almost $5 million trying to get Oberacker elected. And now they're going to spend zero money essentially trying to get this guy elected, because they just don't think that this race is competitive anymore. That's what the message is sending.
1: So there's always a few things to be on alert for when it comes to triage season. there's two kinds of triage. There's good triage and bad triage. Bad triage means you're giving up on a race because you don't think it's winnable. And good triage is when you think, oh, we've got this one pretty much in the bag, so we can reduce or completely cut our reservations in a race. Well, this is bad triage for Peter Oberacker and the GOP. Obviously, it's good triage from the Democratic perspective. But it is quite amazing to me that this is someone that they're giving up on, because this is a district that Kamala Harris won 50-49. I mean, this is really, really close. This is a quintessential swing district. Riley first ran for this seat against Molinaro in 2022, and it was also 51-49 that year, except the Republican won. 2 years later, Riley comes back. He wins 51-49 that time. So we're talking 2-point margins in two consecutive cycles, super tight at the presidential level. Plenty of conservative voters in this district in upstate New York, and Republicans won it as recently as 2022. I mean, Riley is just a freshman here, and the fact that they are outright giving up on this is really amazing. And we had one other further definitive piece of proof that Republicans have no interest in Oberacker anymore, which is that at the same time that the first reports of CLF's cancellations emerged, Ali Mutnick at Punchbowl noted that the NRCC, which didn't have reservations here, had removed Oberacker from their so-called MAGA majority list. MAGA majority, it's like the GOP's equivalent to the DCCC's red to blue list. And Oberacker was on the first installment of the MAGA majority list. They used to call this Young Guns. That's old hat now. He was on the first installment of this list earlier this year, and then they just rendered him an unperson. And I emphasize this, Beard, because sometimes you get reports of ad money getting shifted around and it isn't actually triage. Ad Impact does an extraordinary job tracking all of this, but mistakes do wind up happening. There can be head fakes. One group can exit a race because they expect another super PAC to show up and start spending there instead. But this is as clear as it gets. I mean, removing him from their list of top tier candidates, total unperson, just flushing him down the memory hole. That is a huge oof.
0: Yeah, and there's one important piece of potential context. We obviously don't know how much this impacted Republican decisions, but this race did draw national attention recently when Politico's Madison Fernandez reported that Oberacker had taken to Facebook in 2015 to craft a Veterans Day post. And you may be thinking, oh, that's nice.
1: Yeah, what's wrong with that?
0: Yeah, you'd expect, you know, public officials to honor veterans on Veterans Day. He wasn't honoring U.S. veterans or even hypothetically like British veterans or Canadian veterans or any of our allies. He was recognizing his grandfather's service fighting and dying for Nazi Germany in World War II. And while, you know, obviously that's his grandfather and he can think whatever he wants about a personal affiliation, I don't really think that Americans are really on board with the idea of honoring Nazi German veterans.
1: Yeah. Boy, I have a lot of thoughts about this. It is amazing, though, that, of course, many Americans still celebrate Confederate soldiers in their family's lineage. And that's somehow seen as acceptable in many parts of the United States, not where I'm from, at least. But at least, there is still a firewall against recognizing guys who fought for Adolf Hitler. That's still not considered okay. Now, the fact of the matter is, when I say it's not considered okay, I think like most Americans would object to that. I tend to seriously doubt that Republicans would have triaged Oberacker just because of this. I mean, come on. If the polls were good for them, they would just be ignoring this and trying to shove it under the table and doing what about this or that, yada, yada. And it's today's GOP. I mean, we all saw Elon Musk throw up that Nazi salute. So I don't buy that. But Axios did report that Oberacker's internals looked bad. And I gotta believe they probably kept pulling this race, which you're gonna do if you have a $5 million investment. And the numbers kept showing Josh Riley up by like 10 points. And they're doing the message testing, trying to say, you know, if you knew that Josh Riley were some, you know, super woke lefty maniac who wanted to ban beef, you know, would you still vote for him? You know, and he's still up 8 points, you know, in those scenarios. So they probably showed that there was no real root here. But I will also point out something else, Beard. Sometimes the parties get triaged like totally wrong. In 2024, Democrats canceled millions of dollars in ad reservations. This was House Majority PAC in Las Vegas, which is home to three congressional districts, always very expensive, always a lot of money churning through Nevada. And the only reason why they would have done so is because they thought they had it in the bag. And all three of those races wound up being really very, very close. And Democrats were lucky to survive all three of them. So just because you think that you know a race is hopeless or totally solid, you could be totally wrong.
0: And one of the things to think about here is how early that this happened. Obviously, advertising is focused in September and October ahead of Election Day. But to have these reservations canceled before Labor Day, that was when the reporting started, was that these cancellations were coming through before Labor Day, is very early. Oftentimes in past cycles, we've seen these types of cancellations to start in late September as really folks are getting down to like needing to like hit budgets and seeing final numbers of polling and things like that. So this is an early cut, and it makes you think what else might be coming on the Republican side that they're going to also cut off.
1: Yeah, there are plenty of other districts like this, but most of them fail to launch. New Hampshire one that we were just talking about is a perfect example. Like I said, the big groups never reserved any money there. Neighboring New York 18, another close swingy district. Republicans paid that one no attention all cycle long. In fact, I'm looking at the GOP's target list of Democratic held seats, and they pretty much are only going after districts where Donald Trump carried them, not exclusively, but most of them. And many of those only went for Donald Trump because of the new GOP gerrymanders, seats in Florida and Texas and the like. They really only have a handful of seats left on their possible list that went for Kamala Harris. And I would not be surprised if we saw them decide to give up, for instance, on the Nevada districts that I was just talking about, or even some districts that narrowly went for Donald Trump, like New Mexico's 2nd district. They're really going to wind up playing almost entirely defense this cycle.
0: Now, we mentioned at the beginning of the episode that we're coming to the end of primary season. And so you'd think naturally, if primary season is almost over, that redistricting season must have long passed and been over for many months at this point. But you would be wrong, because the Missouri map is still up in the air, and we still don't know which map will be used this November for Missouri's congressional delegation.
1: So let me preface this, as I sometimes do, by saying we are recording this episode on Wednesday afternoon, and this is an extraordinarily fast-moving story with tons of legal briefs and orders from courts flying back and forth constantly. It's very possible that in some way, shape, or form, by the time you listen to this, things will have changed materially. But let me try to take it from the top anyway, and indulge me, because this is going to take a minute. So, as you may recall, last year, when Donald Trump began pushing red states to pass new gerrymanders with the only goal of helping the GOP to hold on to its very narrow majority in the House, Missouri was one of the states that quickly jumped on board. Missouri has 8 congressional districts for many years. That map has elected 6 Republicans and 2 Democrats, 1 Democratic seat in the St. Louis area, 1 Democratic seat in the Kansas City area. The new GOP map was a 7-1 map, 7 Republicans, 1 Democrat, and it did this by chopping up Kansas City. Kansas City was contained entirely within the 5th congressional district, which for decades has elected Democratic Congressman Emanuel Cleaver. The new GOP map chopped up Kansas City between 3 different districts, making sure that all of them would be solidly red. Cleaver said, "I'm still running anyway. I don't care what you do to this map." But something else momentous was happening at the same time, which is that democracy advocates used a tool in their toolkit that's available in Missouri and around two dozen other states called a repeal referendum or a veto referendum. With a veto referendum, you gather signatures just like a normal ballot initiative, but instead of asking voters to approve a ballot measure, you're asking them to reject a law passed by politicians. And in this case, organizers led by a group called People Not Politicians, whose executive director, Richard von Glahn, we've had on this show before, they are asking voters to repeal the new GOP map, which is called HB1, short for House Bill 1. And to do that, they had to gather more than 100,000 signatures to place their veto referendum on the ballot for this November. They did that without a problem. They gathered more than 300,000 signatures. They submitted them last December, and that should have been that. There was no question the signatures were going to pass muster and that the referendum should be accepted for the ballot. But Republicans are absolutely furious about the attempt to repeal this new map, HB1, at the ballot box. And GOP elected officials used their official powers to try to thwart the referendum any way they could. Now, there's something super, super, super important about repeal referendums in Missouri and also some other states, which is that as soon as one qualifies for the ballot, the law that it's challenging is immediately suspended, retroactive to the date that the petitions were filed. So, like I said, People Not Politicians, they submitted their signatures in December, and if the referendum qualified for the ballot, that means that HB1 was suspended pending the veto referendum and suspended as of the date it otherwise would have been enacted into law. In other words, qualifying the referendum makes it so that the law being challenged has never even been the law. Then you have the vote on the law, and if voters say no, the law is repealed. If voters say yes, then the law is put back into place. But Republican Secretary of State Denny Hoskins, like I said, used his powers to try to screw over the organizers of the referendum. And in particular, he waited until the literal last hour of the literal last day to determine whether or not the referendum had qualified for the November ballot. That was August 4th, which just so happened to be the same day as the state's primaries. Because Hoskins delayed and delayed and delayed, even though he could have certified the measure much, much earlier in the year, what it meant was that Missouri wound up using the new GOP gerrymander, HB1, to conduct its primaries on August 4th. That afternoon, he held a press conference and he said he was going to reject the referendum on the grounds that Missouri does not allow referendums to be used to challenge congressional maps. That's absolute nonsense, and we'll get to that more in a minute. But I do want to point out that back in the 1920s, Missouri voters did reject a congressional map at the ballot box using a repeal referendum. So it always seemed like absolute nonsense to me, even though Hoskins' decision was no surprise whatsoever. Well, People Not Politicians immediately filed a suit. They got it before the state Supreme Court. And last Thursday, the state Supreme Court unanimously agreed with People Not Politicians. They said the referendum absolutely qualifies for the ballot. They said that Hoskins' claim that referendums can't target congressional maps was completely unsupported by the law. And they also emphasized that because the referendum had qualified, it was as though HB1 was never, ever law, which means that the state conducted primaries in August using a map that didn't even have legal force at the time of those primaries, let alone now.
0: Now, because HB1 was never a legal map, that means that the previous map that was used in the 2022 and 2024 elections still is the law of the land in Missouri. And that means that Cleaver still has a Democratic-leaning district in the Kansas City area, and Republican Ann Wagner's second district is potentially more competitive. That was another change that they made with that new map, was to try to shore her up a little bit more. And so that map would be the map that Missouri voters would be using on November 3rd to vote on.
1: Now, of course, there's a question, who are the nominees given that Missouri used one map for the primary and set to use a different map for the general election. The simple answer seems to be that under Missouri law, the people who were nominated in the districts with the same number continue to run in the districts with the same number. So even if District 5, which is Cleaver's district, changed a fair bit between the two maps, well, Cleaver gets to be the nominee because he kept running, and Republican State Senator Rick Bratton gets to be the nominee against Cleaver. Bratton, of course, is super furious about this because he expected to be running in this super red district and to easily defeat Cleaver. But he's not the only Republican who basically lost their mind over this ruling. And Republicans responded by filing a couple of different legal actions. And all of this exploded at once within an hour on Tuesday afternoon. The first thing Republicans did was they filed an emergency request for the United States Supreme Court to block the ruling of the Missouri Supreme Court. Separately, a pair of Republican candidates, including Bratton and also Republican Representative Bob Onder, filed a different suit in federal court, alleging that it would be unconstitutional. It would violate the U.S. Constitution if Missouri switched back to the 2022 map for the November general election. So the emergency stay request, that goes to just one justice. And it goes to the justice who's responsible for overseeing that state's geographic area, specifically the Eighth Circuit Court of Appeals. That person happens to be Justice Brett Kavanaugh, and we all know who he is. Well, Kavanaugh could have referred the emergency request to the full court for its consideration, but instead he rejected it. And he rejected it without even a written opinion. He just said, no, this isn't happening. And we can't know exactly what was in his mind, but we can only presume that he thought very little of Missouri's attempts to get the U.S. Supreme Court to block the Missouri Supreme Court. And that seemingly should have ended the story right there, that Republicans just weren't going to get any love at the U.S. Supreme Court, despite its conservative, very partisan GOP supermajority. But within an hour of Kavanaugh's dismissal of the GOP's emergency request, a federal district court judge in Missouri named Stephen Clark, an appointee of Donald Trump, issued a temporary restraining order saying that Missouri officials could not use any map other than HB1. The Missouri Supreme Court said that officials could not use HB1 and had to use the 2022 map instead. So these were totally dueling rulings. And by the way, it was not a case of ships passing in the night. Clark's opinion actually noted Kavanaugh's rejection of this emergency appeal. So this immediately caused a ton of confusion, because which ruling is actually in effect? If you're a county clerk and you implement HB1, you risk sanction by the Missouri Supreme Court. If you implement the 2022 map, you risk sanction by the federal court. Now, some legal scholars

0: have said that the Supremacy Clause of the United States Constitution means that the federal district court ruling controls here, and that therefore, if you're a county clerk, you got to go with HB 1. The person who was most articulate in putting together this argument was law professor Justin Levitt, who we've also had on the show before. But the clerks themselves, they spoke to some reporters, and these clerks are very, very concerned about this uncertainty here. And you might have some attorney telling you, well, yeah, the Supremacy Clause says that you got to go with the federal court, but you're going to be pretty nervous about that. You don't want to get the Missouri Supreme Court angry with you. So People Not Politicians, they immediately filed a request with the Eighth Circuit Court of Appeals asking that they stay Judge Stephen Clark's ruling from the federal district court. Just before we started recording, the Eighth Circuit said no, it wasn't going to issue this stay. But then really just before we started recording, People Not Politicians filed their own appeal with the U.S. Supreme Court. And SCOTUS ordered Hoskins, the Missouri Secretary of State, to file a responsive papers by Thursday morning at 10 a.m. This all happened on Wednesday evening. So they're giving him almost no time to respond. Journalist Stephen Mazey, he was the person that we saw reporting this first, and he writes about SCOTUS for The Economist. He said that the quick turnaround time they're demanding is, quote, a sign they want to foreclose this fuckery ASAP. We can only hope so.
1: Well, I hope you've enjoyed our tour into being a legal podcast for the last little while.
0: God.
1: Sometimes it's just necessary. I want to take us in a somewhat different direction and talk about the person who's to blame for all of this, the Missouri Secretary of State, Denny Hoskins. Now, obviously, Hoskins wants the Republican gerrymandered map to be in effect. He's a Republican. That's his right. He can totally support this Republican map being in effect. As the Missouri Secretary of State, you would think he would also want to run elections in Missouri in a coherent and responsible way. And there are any number of ways he could have done that. He could have certified the referendum anytime in the months he had the option to do so. He could have said that the referendum was not legal anytime in the months he had the option to do so, to allow People Not Politicians to go to the courts and get the ruling that they did get from the Missouri Supreme Court to say that actually it was legal. But instead, he held on to the petition for months, well longer than he needed to. This was not a situation where the Secretary of State was struggling to figure out signatures, or there was a question of how many things had been turned in. It was obvious that the referendum had sufficient signatures. But instead of doing any of that, he held on to it to the final day to cause all of this mess. Had he not done that, the primary could have been conducted under the correct lines, had the Missouri Supreme Court been able to rule earlier, and none of this would be a problem. All of this is a problem of Hoskins making, and the federal district judge going along with it by enjoining the use of the 2022 and 2024 map is playing into Hoskins' hands. He's rewarding him for this delay. And I don't know if that's ideology or stupidity on the judge's part, but it's got to be one of those. I think you can see from what Kavanaugh did with the first appeal that went up to the Supreme Court is that he's not interested in indulging Hoskins, you know, messing around with all of this to cause all of this chaos. And so now that it's come back to the Supreme Court, we'll see if they take the same tack with this second case. But either way, the Missouri needs to get a congressional map set quickly because the clerks, as you said, they are nervous and they need to get ballots printed and ready and sent out to voters.
0: You raise such an excellent point, because what Hoskins very overtly tried to do is create facts on the ground that would make it impossible or undesirable for the courts to change the quote unquote status quo. Except Hoskins very badly misunderstood the nature of the status quo. He thinks the status quo is HB 1 because it was used in the primaries. But as the Missouri Supreme Court made clear, no. The status quo is the 2022 map, because HB 1 was never law. and simply delaying to try to invent a new status quo isn't allowed. And they were very, very overt about this. Catherine Hanaway is the Republican Attorney General and has been Denny Hoskins' close ally throughout all of this. Her office is responsible for handling many of the legal actions and filing briefs and arguing in court. And she even said earlier this year, delay works in our favor. That is a direct quote. She outright said that. So they never ever hid their motives. But the Missouri Supreme Court was super angry about this and wrote this very, very long footnote. And I'm just going to read a couple of sentences from it where they absolutely upbraided Hoskins. Referring to Hoskins, they said, "The secretary devotes a significant portion of his briefing to discussing the confusion, expense, and practical difficulties that may result from not utilizing the congressional redistricting in HB 1 for the November 2026 election. Besides being irrelevant to the secretary's sole basis for declaring the referendum petition insufficient, these arguments are particularly misplaced given the secretary's delay created the confusion, expense, and practical difficulties of which he complains." I mean, this is the kind of thing in a healthy functioning democracy you want to see the courts acknowledge, because man, how many times have we seen some jurisdiction, almost always some red state somewhere, ram through some new map or new election law change shortly before election day, and a lower federal court rules that it violates the law, that it's unconstitutional somehow, and then SCOTUS intervenes and says, it's too close to election day, the so-called Purcell principle, federal courts shouldn't intervene here, even though the delay was of the legislature's making or of an elected official's making. And here, the Missouri Supreme Court said, nuh-uh with that bullshit. You can skip us with that. We saw what you did, Denny Hoskins. We warned you about this because you knew that HB 1 was going to retroactively disappear as law if this measure qualified, and you did this anyway. So it's good to see that they are pointing the finger where blame is very much deserved.
1: And this is part of a pattern that we've seen in red states where progressives and Democrats have gone to ballot measures in order to get, you know, progressive popular policies enacted. And officials like Republican secretaries of states or attorneys general have gone and tried to mess with those ballot measures by either preventing them from getting on the ballot entirely or changing what's stated on the ballot itself. And what we see is that these Republican state officials do not respect the citizens of their state, and they do not respect the ballot process, and they just want them to go away and be like, hey, I know you might think that this progressive policy is popular and you want to support it, but I'm telling you, shut up and stop trying to get it passed, because we just want the Republican legislature in most of these cases to make all the policy decisions, not the people of our state.
0: To that end, there is another extremely important ballot measure that is going to appear on the ballot in November alongside the repeal referendum. And this is a state constitutional amendment supported by another group called Respect Missouri Voters that specifically is aimed at clamping down on the ability of state lawmakers to interfere with the initiative and referendum process. And it does so in a large variety of ways. It declares that the initiative process is a fundamental right. It prevents lawmakers from really mucking around with things like signature requirements or other ballot access requirements. And it also sets up a very stiff supermajority requirement for lawmakers to interfere with a measure that does pass at the ballot box. If this proposal passes, it would require a 4/5 supermajority, 80% of the legislature, to be able to make any changes or to repeal to an initiative that voters approve. And very importantly, it also says essentially the inverse regarding repeal referendums. It says that if Missouri voters repeal a law passed by lawmakers at the ballot box, then lawmakers can't then go and try to repass that measure or a similar measure again, unless they can muster this 80% supermajority, which even in Missouri is going to be impossible almost all of the time. And it's super important for the sake of a healthy democracy in Missouri that this amendment pass, because it would prevent Republicans from just showing up at the legislature next year and saying, oh, well, we're just going to pass a new gerrymander. Now, I'm sure that they could conceivably try and there would be yet more litigation that Republicans would try to drag out. But I also think, Beard, that if the repeal referendum succeeds and the Respect Missouri Voters Amendment passes, that a lot of steam will go out of Republicans and their desire to try to pass a new gerrymander will diminish.
1: The Respect Missouri Voters Amendment is particularly crucial as a result to this gerrymandering fight, because right now, as of recording, we don't know what map is going to end up being used in November. It's very possible that the gerrymandered map ends up getting used in November. And if the gerrymandered map gets used in November, if the referendum succeeds in repealing the map permanently, without this other amendment also passing, then the Missouri legislature could just pass a new gerrymander and the Secretary of State could use the same tricks to delay the referendum and the suspension of the law. And we would end up right in the same situation in 2028 as we're in right now in 2026. So it's very important that both of these things succeed. That's all from us this week. The Down Ballot Podcast comes out every Thursday morning. If you haven't already, please subscribe to our site, The Down Ballot. That's the-downballot.com. Thanks to our editor, Drew Roderick, and we'll be back next week with a new episode.
2: I'm Rick Smith, and this is Labor History in 2. On this day in labor history, the year was 1934. That was the day Rhode Island Governor Theodore Green demanded that federal troops be sent to crush a textile strike in his state. The general textile strike, then in its second week, stretched across the Piedmont from New England to Georgia. Green declared, quote, "We are face to face, not with a textile strike, but with a communist uprising." His demands came after days of pitched battles between thousands of strikers and the Rhode Island National Guard in Salesville and Woonsocket. Secretary of War George Dern assured the governor and the press that 3,000 combat troops were ready and available for immediate duty in Rhode Island. President Franklin Roosevelt declined to send in federal troops, but the state assembly authorized the governor to close the mills and appropriated $100,000 in funds to beef up state police forces. The governor then directed Rhode Island's police chiefs to round up all communists on charges of inciting riots in textile centers across the state. It gave local authorities the pretext to round up and arrest over 200 alleged agitators, strike leaders, militants, and radicals. Over the course of 4 days, 3 strikers had been killed, including Charles Gorsinski at Salesville and Jude Cordomenci at Woonsocket. Hundreds had been seriously injured in the two cities. 7 of the 16 strikers who had been shot by state troops were near death. State National Guardsmen had been given the shoot-to-kill order to protect the mills and the scabs. Once the governor shut down the mills, police forces easily arrested dozens of flying squadron picketers and established martial law-like conditions, though it was never officially established. Within days, the strike would be quelled in Rhode Island.
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For Scientific American Science Quickly, I'm Rachel Feltman. Think about your friends for a second. Do you feel like you have the right number of them? If you feel like you've heard that there's a right answer to this question, you're probably thinking of the work of anthropologist Robin Dunbar, who famously landed on the number 5 for close friendships and around 150 for less intimate connections. Of course, you probably won't be shocked to hear that friendship is hard to quantify, and your results may vary wildly. So why does this matter? We know that having some number of good friends is really beneficial. One 2010 meta-analysis found that people with stronger social relationships are less likely to die in any given period of time. And we also know that many people struggle to form and maintain these connections. In 2023, Pew Research found that 8% of American adults claim to have no close friends at all. Today's guest is Jessica Iyer.

0: about how human friendships function compared to all the other social relationships that we have in our lives, parenting relationships, relationships with other family members, romantic relationships. Then there's friendships where everyone is just like, they're there, they exist, but we don't really know how or why. And that is mind-boggling because there are so many huge benefits associated with having friendships, like healing faster after surgeries, not having friendships, so experiencing loneliness can sometimes have the same negative physical impact as smoking. So there are some really big positive benefits of having friendships, and we don't really know about them. So the study really came from this idea of, well, you know, some people have a lot of friends. Some people don't have a lot of friends. Some people with a lot of friends are lonely. Some people with a lot of friends aren't lonely. Where do these different ways of making friendships actually come from? And how does that actually impact how we're feeling? And so as a graduate student, I was kind of looking into this question with my co-author, Diego Guevara Beltran, who's the co-first author with me on this paper. And we were really just interested in trying to understand, like, how do we get these differences? How do we have people with a lot of friendships versus a little friendships? How do we make that decision? And what kinds of other personality factors or other behaviors that we could measure are associated with this preference?
1: Yeah. So how did you go about trying to answer that question?
0: A lot of different ways. So when we're doing scale construction to come up with a way to actually see, like, is this idea real? Can we measure it in the real world? There's a bunch of different steps you have to go into. And so they're very technical. We won't really pay too much attention to them. But basically, we went through this painstaking task of finding the items that actually get at, do you want a lot of friends? Do you want a little friends? Do you want emotionally close friendships? Is it okay if they're not as emotionally close? To show across multiple different samples, these concepts seem to resonate and they seem to show up in the same way. And then after we had done that, we started looking at the different personality constructs that are associated with this. So we found, like, people who want a really wide network of friendships, they also tend to be more extroverted. People who are worried about not having enough emotionally close friendships, sometimes they're actually more lonely. And so we did 5 different studies. Most were done in the US. The 5th one also contained participants from the Philippines, Egypt, and one other one that I can't remember off the top of my head, to show that this isn't just a Western phenomenon. This seems to be kind of a universal phenomenon. When we're making friendships, we're kind of making a decision between, do we want a quantity versus quality of friendships? And the really surprising thing about our scale was that it showed us we might actually not be thinking about that in the right terms, or we might not be thinking about it the right way compared to how the research has presented it before. Because one of the most surprising things that we found in our study was that when people had a wide network of friendships, they could also still want really emotionally close friendships within that wide network. So while most of the previous research has always relied on this kind of implicit foundation, it's one or the other. You want a lot of friends or you want really emotionally close friendships. We found that it's not quite as clear cut to those 2 things.
1: Could you unpack for us a little bit kind of what the existing paradigm is in terms of how, you know, close friendships versus a lot of friendships work and what your data actually found?
0: So when we think about this idea that there has to be a trade-off in how we make friendships, this comes from a lot of evolutionary biology, looking at human growth, human development, that kind of shows that when humans have these really fundamental goals that they have to achieve, there's often a trade-off in how they achieve. So you can think of, like, you grow and you reach sexual reproduction and sexual maturity earlier. And so there's a trade-off in there for how much are you growing? At what point do you make that turn from somatic maintenance to reproductive maintenance? Another really famous one is this idea that there is a trade-off between the quality and quantity of the children that we have. And so we see some research in other non-human primates looking at how those individuals invest in their children. Some of them invest in only a few children and they invest very heavily in them, or I should say offspring, because they're not humans. And others will invest not as heavily in their offspring, but they have so many more of them. And so the most famous one when we were thinking about our study in particular was actually thinking about how people invest in potential romantic partners. Are they investing in short-term relationships or are they investing in a potentially one long-term relationship? And so when we were looking at some of that original data and the original scales used to measure what we call sociosexual orientation, we started thinking about, well, you know, some of these things are actually really similar to friendships, except for friendships have this cool kind of nuance of you don't just have one friend at a time. And so when it came to the data, we found that people, they seem to have preferences for both, for the extent to which they want a wide network of friends and the extent to which they want emotional closeness within those relationships. And so the fact that we have both of these things operating at the same time is really cool and interesting, because that kind of starts pointing towards how we're making our social networks, that it's not just we have to pick only a

0: few number of people and be emotionally close to them, but we can't have other people that we may go to for other needs. Or the flip side, we have a bunch of people, but we're not close to any of them.
1: So people want both close friends and a wide network of friends. But do they have preferences as to one or the other?
0: We see in the data that people tend to fall on one of the two categories. They have a stronger preference for one or the other, but they still have the preference for the other. But to kind of go one step further beyond that, when we were then looking at some of the things associated with this preference, for example, having this preference for a wide network of friends, you generally tended to have more friends if you had a stronger preference for a wide network of friends. You had more people that were willing to come and help you, more friends that were willing to come and help you. Whereas when you had this preference for this emotional intimacy within your friendships, what we saw was that those people tended to say that they had lower friendship quality in their current friends. So you can think of it more as like an alarm going off of like, you don't have enough people that are satisfying what you need in these friendships. And so we have this preference for how wide we actually want our networks to be, but we also have this red flag that's kind of operating in the background of like, hey, like something isn't going right. Like maybe you have this preference for this huge network of friends, but that flag is also going off in the back of your head telling you, hey, but none of them are close. None of them will help you if you need them. You don't have those strong connections that we know are so important to human social life.
2: What do you think the implications of this are for situations where people don't feel like they're really satisfied with the friendships that they have? Because, you know, we talk a lot about the loneliness epidemic and how shallow so many friendships feel now that so much of our lives are online. So what do you think some like further questions are here, or even takeaways immediately?
0: Yeah, so there's a bunch and we can go down the rabbit hole. We can put on our tinfoil hats and I can talk to you about all the ideas I have. But I think the biggest takeaway is that this scale is giving us a way to actually start measuring some of the stuff you're pointing at, that loneliness, the isolation, my friendships feel fake and they feel hollow. Because you're exactly right. Research tells us that friendships that are maintained primarily online, they're not as satisfying as those that are in person and face to face. But the world is moving towards that's the way we're maintaining our relationships. So what I like to think about is if we can actually start using specifically the preference for emotional closeness within friendships as a way to maybe screen people for, are you actually satisfying your social goals? Are you meeting the correct number of friends that make you feel like you're satisfied or make you feel like you have people that are there to help you? And that exactly talks about the loneliness epidemic, or leads to the loneliness epidemic kind of solution of being able to point at like, hey, it's actually specifically a lack of these positive social interactions with friends that is what's making you feel lonely. It's not that you don't have friends. It's not that you're not good at making friends. It's the actual interaction, the emotional closeness, all of the things that we know we need to have satisfying friendships. Like, we now have a way to actually point at it and say like, here, it's right here.
2: It seems like, you know, one thing that you're getting at is that lack of perceived emotional intimacy isn't necessarily something that's wrong with the friend or the friendship or with, you know, your ability to make friends, but that sometimes we're not fostering those friendships and doing the kinds of activities that make us feel like we have that emotional intimacy and fulfillment. Could you talk a little bit more about how people who feel like they're lacking this kind of closeness in their friendships can remedy that?
0: Yeah. So I can give you some speculations because you're kind of pointing right at the forefront of the research for the things we're trying to figure out now. So ways that people can remedy that. We know the face-to-face interactions, they are so incredibly important. The best way to maintain a friendship is to have some kind of face-to-face interaction. But one thing that's really important to remember and pay attention to is that the ways in which we make friendships are different. We do know that there is a pretty strong sex difference in how men and women make friends. And not saying that like men only do this, women only do this. They do both. But we know that there's a slight sex difference in terms of which direction they're likely to lean. Women tend to have what we call face-to-face friendships. They're more likely to be emotionally close. They're more likely to talk literally face-to-face. And they're more likely to interact in one-on-one situations. Whereas men's friendships, they're more likely to be team building, activity oriented interactions. And so when we're thinking about like, okay, well, how do I get that face-to-face interaction that makes me feel like my relationship is actually fulfilling? For women, it might be going to a coffee shop and having a talk about what's going on in their lives, catching up, chit-chatting, whatever you want to call it. But for men, it might not be going to that same coffee shop and catching up in that way. It might be like, hey, there's a pickup basketball game. Let's go hang out. Oh my gosh, our favorite sports team's playing. Let's go watch it at the local bar. Things that are more activity-based that still allow for that catching up, still allow for the relationship to be strengthened by being face-to-face and with each other, but not in the same way. And I think that's something that's really important to remember, is that we, all of us, we have friendships that go both ways. We have friendships that are face-to-face, emotionally close. We have that kind of relational aspect to it. And we also have the ones that are more task-oriented. And it's not a problem to have one or the other, but you have to know what makes you feel satisfied and fulfilled so you know how to actually go about making those relationships fit that need for you. One thing that's really important to mention here is our studies, they don't show a sex difference where men and women prefer different parts, or like, it's not like men want this really wide network, women want this really emotionally close network, like some of the previous research may have suggested, or may have kind of had this underlying assumption that because women have these face-to-face relationships, of course they have to be emotionally close. They have to always be looking for that. Men have task-based friendships. Of course, it has to be something that's really wide so you can do all the tasks in the world. It doesn't seem like that's the case. Everyone has these preferences. They're operating under the surface. And so what I think is really interesting is that that kind of points towards, how are we organizing our social networks? How are we actually going through and figuring out, like, how many close friends do I have? How many acquaintances do I have? How many people are in my network that I'm friendly with, but I wouldn't call them a friend? It kind of points towards, like, maybe this is where this different orientation towards making friends is coming from, is this underlying idea of the quantity versus quality of friends we have in that network.
2: Hmm. So I know that this wasn't the focus of the study exactly, but as someone who researches friendship, do you have any advice for people on how to go about making friends in the first place?
0: Do I have advice? Yes. Not all of it will be perfectly scientifically backed. A lot of it is kind of like my internal speculations about what I think is happening. We know that when people are making friendships, they have to be genuine. Like, when someone is faking a friendship, you can feel it. Or when they're faking social interactions with you, you can feel it. It feels icky. It feels like this person really is like, there's just something I can't put my finger on, but they're not really interested in me. So we know that if people are trying to make friendships under those kind of situations and under those kind of false pretenses, the friendship isn't going to flourish. Another one is to find shared interests in some way, shape, or form, because we know that having that shared common knowledge base as the start of a friendship leads to friendships that can be maintained, because there's always something that you can fall back on to continue talking about, building a relationship over. So that is really important. I wouldn't necessarily say, like, be open or be willing to go out there to find friends, but also kind of knowing where your niche is. For me, I'm not going to go to like a gym and go look for gym bros, because that's not something that I value in my friendships. I'm going to look for someone that I can have conversations with, that I can run ideas by. And so I'm more likely to make friends at a coffee shop or a bookshop than I am when I go to the gym. And so knowing what your own preferences are, the things that make you feel satisfied, helps you kind of guide yourself towards the people that are going to make friends with you long term. And then another thing that's really important is also just remembering that, like, you are bringing something to the table when you're making friends. Like, you have intrinsic value, you have intrinsic worth. Some of my other research, not related to this stuff, but tangentially, shows that, like, we actually really like people as potential friends who are interested in us and want to know stuff about us. So, like, you bring something to the table. Not only do you want to know about that person wants to know about you, and you make better friendships when you have that kind of dynamic and you have that understanding going in.
2: Well, thank you so much for coming on to chat with us about this. I will definitely be keeping it in mind as I socialize.
0: Thank you so much for having me.
1: That's all for today's episode. We'll be back on Friday to talk about another aspect of humanity's friendship problem, how our social lives are changing now that we spend so much of our time talking to machines. Science Quickly is produced by me, Rachel Faltman, along with Fonda Mwangi, Allison Rogers, and Jeff Delvisio. This episode was edited by Alex Seguiera. Emily Mikowski, Mariel Issa, and Aaron Shattuck fact-check our show. 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See you next time.

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0: 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David Waldman. KGRA. In the morning. Now, here's David Waldman.
2: Hey, good morning, everybody. How you doing? It is Wednesday, September 9th, 2026. Time to get things going once again. Lots of stories to catch up on, and of course, it is after Labor Day, so that means you have to pay attention to elections. You are already doing it now that your neighbor has to do it as well. I think you're allowed to force them. It's not very neighborly, but it might be something you want to... If you can sidle up to the fence and discuss it in a cool, calm, and rational manner, well, by gosh, you might be the kind of people we need to recruit to this effort. Anyway, you can force it. It is actually legally binding to have to pay attention to elections now. And newspapers won't leave you alone. Pretty soon your phone will start ringing off the hook with robocalls and surveys anyway. So we'll just get you up to speed, shall we? It is the first chance that Greg Dworkin has had to join us post Labor Day. I mean, I guess first chance he could have, you know, kicked down the door like the Kool-Aid guy yesterday, I suppose. But that wasn't the agreement. So we're following the usual protocol. Everything normal, and looks like we got the thumbs up. We had a little pre-show meeting because of how professional we are to talk about what we were doing. And guess what? We don't know. We have some ideas anyway, and we can usually string together some of those ideas into a show. There's a million directions we could be going today. There was a primary yesterday, and so we can summarize what went on there, but apparently the people who were professionally charged with doing so took forever to do it last night because the results were coming in slow. There is an oddball primary happening today, which I guess is Eastern Orthodox. I don't know. I'm not certain how they ended up with a Wednesday primary, but I guess that we should all have a national convention to talk about what you can change the date on which you're voting. People have been wanting to do that for a long time. I've never heard of anybody say Wednesday is the day to go to, but, you know, hey, anybody can try it at home, and I suppose we'll find a little bit more about it. Lots of other things happening, lots of big-time news stories, more hallucinations from the president of the United States, generally speaking, bad news, and fanfare time. I have a new – here's a different fanfare. Why don't we try this one as a
3: fanfare? That's bullshit.
2: That's a good fanfare, too, but we'll use a little – and if we do that afterwards, that really classes the whole thing up. Greg's here, and that was him. Good morning, Greg. How are you?
3: That's bullshit.
2: Yeah, it certainly is.
3: How are you?
2: I'm fine.
3: I took Monday off. I don't know what you did. Labor Day. And in Newtown, Connecticut, we have an annual Labor Day parade where all the politicians run in front of the parade and pretend they lead it.
2: That's nice.
3: And it's fairly well attended because everybody, you know, has a kid or a neighbor's kid who's marching in the marching band. You know, it's fun. But, of course, it closes all the streets, so you have to be careful and know what's going on. And some people try to avoid it. We went to a book sale in a different town just to stay away from the crowd. When we were little, you know, the kids were little, we took them to the parade all the time. But nowadays, we just try to avoid the traffic mess. But, you know, that's what it's like in small-town America. Mm. And, you know, if you're not really attuned to small town America, you're not a real American.
2: Yeah. Right. You heard it. It reminds me. I'm looking over. Everything was so discombobulated today because you organized yourself early and tried to make me also be prepared early. I forgot to put my flag out this morning.
3: Well, you know, I never try to tell you what to do. I only tell you what I'm doing.
2: Yes.
3: And I do it for an hour, so you don't have a chance to butt in and tell me what you're doing. So, you know, that's how it works.
2: Yeah, it's okay. I'll get to it later. It's a nice Sunday.
3: But there were some really, really big stories that I do want to cover.
2: Oh.
3: I hope we get to. One, of course, is the Israeli bombshell about what Netanyahu knew before the October 7th attacks.
2: The other kind of Israeli
3: one
2: bombshell.
3: One is the Missouri breaks, where it's not really clear what congressional map you're supposed to use for the November election.
2: I'll draw one.
3: But, of course, it's Wednesday, and as you pointed out, this is a double.
2: Yeah, weird.
3: Right? We have the primary from yesterday, and we have the primary from today, And then the very last of the primaries next week that nobody cares about in Delaware will finish primary season. But that's okay because the general election's already started. It's after Labor Day. And that means there's just that much less time to change the zeitgeist in terms of what's going on here.
2: Yes, well, compressed calendar, I guess. So who's the last primary? Is it Delaware?
3: Delaware.
2: Was it? All right. I guess it's a small state, you know. You don't the people waiting to be nominated to visit every county, like they're not sweating it, I guess. Delaware. Yeah. Okay. Well, I don't know why bother waiting so long. I don't know. I'm curious about whether they have any interest in moving that up. But I don't know anybody from Delaware to ask.
3: Well, you know, Delaware wore a brand new jersey, so they're all set. It's an old Perry Como song.
2: Oh, really? Is it?
3: Yeah, Delaware he wrote it himself, and he wrote the lyrics. And
2: okay.
3: What the Delaware?
2: Okay. I got you now.
3: New jersey.
2: I'm like running through permutation. A football team jersey. New jersey. All right. Oh, no, I can't. Oh, Della. All right. Yeah, that would be about Perry Como time when you were naming people
3: saying,
2: Della.
3: Yeah.
2: Okay.
3: There's little things you need to know. Like, for example, in Dixville Notch.
2: That's another naming issue.
3: New Hampshire, basically everybody, all six of them, voted for John Sununu in the Republican primary. Does that tell you where the
2: John
3: state
2: Sununu?
3: Leans in November?
2: No.
3: Not necessarily. If, for example, they're all Republicans, they can only vote in the Republican primary and not allowed to vote in the Democratic primary.
2: That would take a lot of the guesswork out of it.
3: In the general election, three were for Harris and three were for Trump, I think. So you just don't know anything about this. But it's important to read tea leaves with these early votes to figure out what the heck is going on here.
2: Yes, crucial Dixville notch. Of all the Ville notches, they're the dickiest, I guess. I don't know. I'm not sure what to say about those guys. Yes, right. Sorry. What did I say?
3: Dickiest.
2: Oh,
3: they're
2: that's
3: not dicks.
2: Wrong.
3: They're Vills.
2: Yeah, says you. All right.
3: So anyway, here are the results. New Hampshire 1st Congressional District primary election results. Stephanie Sheehan, daughter of retiring Senator Jeanine Sheehan, which is why there was a Democratic primary, beats Maura Sullivan by a handful of votes, 37.3 to 35.0.
2: Oh, man. That's Dan Sullivan's
3: less than 2,000 votes. But the important thing is the total votes, 76,230 for the Democrats. Carly Berriant was the third one running. She got 22%. That's the progressive. So establishment beats progressive in New Hampshire, which also happened in the Democratic senatorial primary. But for this particular reporting purpose, total reported 76,230. On the Republican side, Anthony DiLorenzo, the quintessential Republican, meaning he's a used car dealer, got 51.6%, and opponents got a lot less, and total reported 54,102. In other words, 76 compared to 54.
2: Yeah, yeah.
3: Overall, the Democratic vote turned out to be 60-40 Democrat.
2: 64. Okay. All right.
3: Which is different than the last time they did this.
2: Oh.
3: In the Senate, for some reason, because people just do this, kind of reminds me of, oh, my God, New Jersey's so much closer than we thought. Oh, my God, Virginia's so much closer than we thought. Well, Chris Pappas wins 65-33 over Karishma Mansoor, who was the progressive running. So what I'm saying is that establishment wins, Pappas against Sununu. With the Shaheen running. So basically, New Hampshire went, okay, I know these people.
2: All right. I mean, they know everybody.
3: I'm not going with new people. I don't need new people.
2: There's 400 of them lining up waiting.
3: Yeah. So, Dixville Notch style voting.
2: Okay. Yeah, there's a lot of reliance on familiarity. I did see an interesting, I think it was Sahil Kapoor. Making the joke, the voters were saying, enough with this political establishment, time for some fresh blood. But at the same time, Gene Shaheen's daughter,
3: time for some
2: Chelsea
3: fresh
2: Pingree's
3: political establishment.
2: Yeah, right. new, the next generation of it. But I think Chelly Pingree also has a daughter in the general election. Lindsey Graham's sister. He just runs down a list. It's all over the place. Yeah. We do this
3: yeah.
2: sometimes.
3: Yeah, we do this. Okay. Anyway, so that's New Hampshire. I don't know if there's more to say about it.
2: It's new, but really, Hampshire.
3: Yep.
2: So.
3: Well, you can't say that Delaware wore a New Hampshire. It just doesn't work.
2: Right.
3: Sorry, Perry Como. But today, we have a really interesting race.
2: That it's Wednesday
3: because
2: is interesting
3: it's
2: enough.
3: Kind of unusual. Firstly, it's a Wednesday. Ooh. That yes. alone makes it unusual. Calamari's not involved. So for Rhode Island, that doesn't fit. But Rhode Island Democratic Governor Dan McKee is set to lose his race today.
2: Hey, he's all set. Got it.
3: As the AP likes to put it, he faces a tough challenge from Helena Foulkes in Democratic primary. A tough challenge means he's going to lose.
2: Yeah, all right.
3: And don't declare the winner before people vote speak.
2: Oh, I see. Okay.
3: Rhode Island Governor Dan McKee is hoping to avoid becoming the first incumbent governor in any state to lose a primary since 2018 as he tries to fend off an intra-party challenge from former CVS executive Helena Foulkes in Wednesday state primary. So apparently, if you want to vote for former CVS executive Helena Foulkes, you got to go online, register with CVS, and then, declare your intention.
2: Sure.
3: And that's how it works. McKee narrowly defeated Foulkes in a multi-candidate Democratic primary 4 years ago, but he's been dogged by questions from his administration's work to replace a critical bridge known as the Washington Bridge in the state capitol that was abruptly closed due to safety problems in 2023. It's not going to completely reopen until 2028, and people are mad about that.
2: Huh. Well, that's a long time.
3: Right. So
2: traffic is a big issue.
3: In our pre-show talk, you alluded to the, you think I'm responsible for the traffic cones because they're going to have a traffic problem here. Foulkes has leveraged public exasperation over the cost and pace of the bridge project for her argument McKee's administration isn't working. People feel like state government just works for a powerful few. And McKee is trying to characterize Foulkes as an out-of-touch elite who is responsible for the opioid crisis during her tenure at CVS. That's a bit of a stretch. But the fact is, traffic matters. Washington Bridge, according to the AP, a vital link that carries Interstate I-95 over the Seekonk River and connects Providence to its eastern suburbs, the south coast of Massachusetts. That means summer, it carries traffic to Cape Cod. So by screwing up the bridge, you screw up the daily commute and my summer vacation.
2: Yeah. Oh, two. Yeah.
3: And people are pissed. He's going to lose.
2: Huh. How weird. This is nothing that can fix with calamari?
3: No, but I think the most important factoid of the entire race today,
2: yes,
3: which isn't on the ballot but should be, so that Foulkes, the CVS executive, is probably going to win. Her grandfather was Thomas Dodd and her uncle Chris Dodd, Connecticut senators.
2: So she's one of these people too.
3: Yeah, talk about nepotism and familiar names.
2: Yeah, weird. Okay. It doesn't say Dodd on
3: continues.
2: The ticket, but yeah. CVS executive, huh?
3: Right. So let's take a tour of the state before we get to the big stories. This state's. This one's Politico and Texas. Republicans' Trumpapalooza threatens to put the party's general election headlines on blast, with candidates finding new ways to keep their distance from Donald Trump over fears he'll drag them down in November. Wait. He's so popular. He's so popular, you can't say that he lied about September 11th.
2: Yeah,
3: you can only say he's giving disputed recounts of what happened, how he was dragged out of the rubble by firemen and was somehow associated with a unstable building which didn't fall down, which he was nowhere near.
2: Yeah,
3: now, it used to be. You lied about 9/11, you were toast.
2: Yeah, right.
3: That may be anyway.
2: It's just Trump, as people say.
3: Yeah, but even if it's just Trump,
2: Right. It's
3: so
2: a bad one.
3: We're going to get to a big story about that, I think, Sarah.
2: 9/11
3: was a great focus group about what really is sticking with Trump when all the other scandals didn't. But we'll get to that.
2: All right. I'd like to know that.
3: In any case, in Dallas, the early reports aren't giving Republicans a ton of hope for a turnaround. Look, we had a very late Labor Day.
2: I guess, yeah, we did.
3: It was a 27-hour day, so it lasted a long time.
2: Very late.
3: It was over really late.
2: I went to bed late.
3: But the point is, that it doesn't leave a lot of time to post Labor Day turn things around. Elon Musk and Trump MAGA Inc. are going to put a ton of money into these. It's too late. Everybody's already defined.
2: Yeah.
3: You're wasting your money.
2: Okay. That's fine by me. I mean, you could do that.
3: The vibes are very bad, a Republican lobbyist close to the White House who attended an RNC donor event at the Ritz-Carlton last night. Why wasn't it at the Four Seasons? Dems are salivating. Our people are debating Israel or melting down about this or that. Nobody's motivated to vote. Only the DSA rise is what's keeping us in the game. It's not really keeping him in the game. This is what Republicans in their hearts believe. Mm. They think that if you call somebody a communist, they win. Younger voters are saying, what?
2: Actually, are they really communists? That would be cool. Maybe
3: no, what are you saying? That out, or just... You know, aren't you like controlling everything?
2: Mm. Oh, that's what they say. Yeah.
3: You're the ones who are in charge. What are you talking about?
2: Certainly.
3: For those coming to Texas this week, trepidation reigns about what could transpire on the stage and what it might mean. In fact, as a person close to the White House told Playbook, the best case scenario is nobody watches.
2: I'll help them with that.
3: I don't think it'll matter. Nobody knows about it. No enthusiasm.
2: Hmm. That's too bad. Why not?
1: Enthusiasm.
2: I need to come and collect it.
3: You see how I professionally let that cue slip in
2: there? That was pretty
3: good.
2: It takes a little
3: while. And then gave you time to play it. You know, do not try this at home, folks, unless you have an enthusiasm button.
2: Yes.
3: And it's during football. Only D.C. people care. Now, don't forget, the NFL is on, so nobody's watching this.
2: Yeah. Great.
3: Right? The aim is to get low-propensity voters excited and persuade those on the fence by drawing a sharp contrast with Democrats. There'll be stuff for everybody. Red meat, good stories. Mm. No.
2: No. All right.
3: Anna Paulina Luna said, I'm not running away from the president. I'll tell him my opinions on certain things, although there's another story somewhere else I don't have at my fingertips that Republicans resigned to the fact that it's useless trying to persuade Trump of anything. Like 10 years later, they finally figured it out.
2: We can control him, sure. Yeah. Mm. For a while, it was thought that the last person to get his ear before the microphone could prevail, but now not so much.
3: This is funny because we've talked about this on the show. If you're just the generic white Republican male like Mike Collins or Mike Watley, or I would add Mike Rogers, because generic Mike is basically who's running this year for the GOP. It's funny Politico picked up on that. You're struggling this cycle due to the national environment and the drag that the president's popularity has on the ticket. Now, the same operative acknowledged the convention has put some vulnerable Republicans in a tight spot, but it's better than the alternative. You might as well try something. It's better than having Trump on Twitter all day.
2: Hmm. Yeah, right. Anything but that.
3: Well, but and a national press secretary for the RNC called Trump the biggest turnout machine for our party by far, so put him on the ballot. But others aren't convinced. We've proven you can't put him on the ballot, a person close to the White House told us. Could it happen this time? Could the fifth time be the charm? Mm-hmm. Yeah, but we're defying the odds. Explain to me why this is different.
2: Okay.
3: Pretty much.
2: All right. It's an approach.
3: All right. So Iowa, new Iowa Senate poll. This is an internal
2: new
3: from
2: Iowa.
3: GSG, which is a good polling shop. Greenberg, Stan Greenberg.
2: Oh.
3: Obtained by Semaphore, a Turek internal, Turek 46, Hinson 42. Trump 9 points underwater in Iowa. The 9 points underwater is the important thing, as we'll see with Michigan as well. But Hinson at 42, probably higher than that. Turek at 46, maybe. The question is, can he get to 50? So see what happens.
2: Mm.
3: But still, anywhere close to a tie in Iowa is scary for the Republicans.
2: A lot of things are scary for Republicans. That's
3: well, yeah, because really Republicans platform. Run scared. That's
2: yeah,
3: the whole point.
2: But true. Okay, I would like them to be scared about losing the election. That's the kind of scared I want.
3: Right.
2: Good, great.
3: Twitter, Craig Morger says, President Trump's job approval rating is now at its lowest point in Glenn Gariff Group surveys of Michigan voters. Donald Trump is to the 2026 election what abortion was to the 2022 election, said Richard Suba, a pollster and the founder of Glenn Gariff Group. Jocelyn Benson's leading Republican, John James, in a race to be Michigan's next governor. They give Mike Rogers a one-point lead, but this is the same pollster that said Haley Stevens was going to win. So take it with a grain of salt.
2: Yes, like she's not in it now.
3: But the point is, Trump is a drag everywhere. And
2: yeah,
3: that's
2: man,
3: the
2: what
3: environment,
2: a drag.
3: and it's too late to fix it. So what are you going to do with that?
2: Burn a lot of money, I'm thinking.
3: Yeah. All right. So we're going to start, I think, the Missouri breaks and the Israel story after our break.
2: Okay.
3: So I'm going to see what I have between now and then. This is an interesting piece that caught my eye because Sarah Cliff is such a good reporter. She's now doing health reporting for the New York Times. New exclusive. In his 25 years as an OBGYN, Senator Roger Marshall of Kansas is running against a pastor, Adam Hamilton. Roger Marshall repeatedly sued patients for outstanding medical debt. At least 81 were arrested during their court proceedings.
2: Arrested.
3: Debt from C-sections, others from miscarriages.
2: I mean,
3: first time,
2: hooray for him.
3: Misha Zimmerman was arrested for missing a court date related to a C-section bill. Was in 2011. She was home the first time.
2: Oh, my gosh.
3: You got that? The first time.
2: No, I didn't. I missed that entirely.
3: She was home with her two-year-old and 8 months pregnant. I asked them quietly, could you not handcuff me in front of my daughter?
2: Mm-hmm.
3: I told my daughter I was going for a ride.
2: Uh-huh. Well, she did.
3: He sued 700 patients for debt. Huh. 81 were arrested. Now he's a senator. He's running on his experience as a doctor and a champion of health care for the poor.
2: Well,
3: I just want to put this
2: in
3: perspective.
2: I just wanted to collect all the poor patients.
3: How can Adam Hamilton be competitive in Kansas? And the answer is Roger Marshall.
2: I guess so, right? I mean, the meanest, a mean doctor that arrests his patients.
3: Yeah, the unpaid bills range from several thousand dollars to as little as $101.
2: Oh, boy.
3: Half the lawsuits are filed under Mr. Marshall's name, the other half by Heartland Regional OBGYN, the medical practice he solely owned.
2: Oh, so it was all him.
3: Until 2012, and then co-owned with another doctor from 2013 to 2019.
2: All right.
3: Some were new mothers with outstanding bills from the deliveries. Most lived in Barton County, a rural area with above-average uninsured and poverty rates. Some
2: Crucial.
3: Patients the Times spoke with lacked insurance. Others had health coverage but were responsible for part of their bill.
2: Hmm.
3: I had every intention to pay. I was just struggling over a $129 bill.
2: Yeah. Should have brought Sharon Engel in to mediate the bill payments.
3: Yeah, exactly.
2: Well, I got a chicken. You can get out of your court date.
3: Court records show that Mr. Marshall's lawyers repeatedly requested arrest warrants, including Mr. Vasquez's case. They filed dozens of briefs arguing that warrants were needed because of the defendant's refusal to obey court orders.
2: Yeah, you can't have that.
3: His lawyer defended
2: That's
3: the warrants
2: true.
3: And ensuing arrests as necessary to ensure the debtors attended court dates. Hmm. If they were allowed to appear only when they wanted to without any consequences, the court would get no business done.
2: Now,
3: okay. I saw commentary online saying, well, this is just what doctors do. No.
2: All right. How do
3: I'm
2: you
3: sorry.
2: Know?
3: It is not what doctors
2: That's
3: do.
2: A new one on me. Yeah, true. I love that, too. Is that, you know, he's. I'm sure his first election was all, I'm just a country doctor. Yeehaw.
3: Yeah. From Louisiana.
2: Right. Yeah. You know, I got paid in a sack of flour when I.
3: His current campaign website says he was often the only OBGYN in the area in his largely rural region of the state. He also highlighted his care of low-income patients. Sometimes women
2: Not
3: drove
2: really.
3: Over 100 miles to see him because he accepted Medicaid.
2: Had them arrested.
3: Right.
2: Yeah. Wow. Well, you know, I believe there's a medical terminology. Dick move?
3: Yeah.
2: Is that it?
3: The medical term for this is you're an asshole.
2: That's right. How's his
3: that's
2: head of hair?
3: It's also an anatomical term.
2: True, right? Yeah. Now
3: you know,
2: I have
3: so
2: all
3: absolutely
2: I have for that
3: medical.
2: Is,
3: you don't have to bleep it out.
2: Okay. All I have for
1: bald
2: that is bald
1: asshole.
2: As, and I don't know whether he's bald. I'm not sure. But if there's
3: no,
2: any
3: he's
2: way,
3: not bald, but
2: no. Okay. Well. I don't have anything else for that one. I'll look around here and see what other fun sound effects might work. But okay. If anybody calls him Felicia, I'm ready.
3: Yeah,
2: I don't know. That's all I got. All right. Well, that's real. It is amazing that didn't come up the first campaign. Maybe it did. Who knows? And it just
3: I don't know.
2: It didn't register.
3: I get
2: outside
3: the feeling that this is new.
2: Ah. All right. Well, it's well good. Well timed, and people will be getting their ballots in the mail if they allow that. In between now and his sputtering explanation. Well, I wanted money.
3: Right. So the three issues souring Trump voters on Trump, says Sarah Longwell. Most Trump scandals don't bother voters. These are the exceptions.
2: All right.
3: And what are the exceptions? Well, of course, the economy.
2: Yes,
3: in his first term, Trump voters are willing to put up with a lot of Trump-driven insanity because until COVID, the economy was okay. Bill, an Arizona swing voter, told me in 2023 he would put up with Trump's bullshit and just turn off CNN and Fox for the next 4 years because he thought the economy would be better under Trump.
2: So he
3: just before the 2024 election, a Biden to Trump voter in Pennsylvania told me, as much as I hate Trump, when he was in office, I saw more in my paycheck. The prices were down. Things were better. Hate was up. Of course, hate was up. But I could afford to live at that point.
2: Okay.
3: That was a bet a lot of voters make. It is not paying off. Second related issue, war in Iran. Losing wars has always been unpopular, especially when they make people feel worse off economically than they already were. Now, that's an important theme. If you feel you're not well off economically, you don't forgive things. A lot of swing voters were in the America First and No More War camp during and after the 2024 election. I'm not really a fan of the wars and everything that's been started, even the side that America has taken as it relates to some of the wars. Samantha from Wisconsin, who flipped from Biden to Trump, said a couple of days after the 2024 election. So he'll definitely do something different there that he did.
2: Yeah, I guess.
3: So the real surprise to me was the third issue. And we talked about this on the show. Personal corruption. They are not forgiving him for that now.
2: Oh, wow.
3: And that's because they're a lot less well off than they were. It's one thing when you're well off and the guy takes something too. Okay, you take something off the top, but everybody benefits. That's what the Godfather's for.
2: Yeah.
3: Gives out but when you're struggling, no, not forgiven.
2: Hmm. Okay. Well, they still have time to change their minds.
3: But I want to be on the ballot, starting with the convention.
1: Hi, everybody. This is Scott Anderson, your summary guy. Were you looking forward to an egalitarian democracy free of bigotry, misogyny, racism, and greed, where people of different appearances, belief, and heritage had a right to live without fear, and everyone could expect a basic level of health, stability, and safety throughout their life? Well, too bad. The plain fact is that we're heading in the wrong direction. And where we once had a voice in such things, increasingly we don't. Not exactly the kind of news I wanted to share, but there it is. However, if you're looking to join people who understand today's issues and can intelligently address the reality of today from your point of view, you can join us at KGRO in the Morning. 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Secure, reoccurring contributions. Those contributions keep this show on the air and us together. We've been through a lot together. The temporary loss of the presidency, we hope. The temporary loss of the House, the Senate, the Supreme Court, we hope. Face it, we are pretty much all that we have left. Remember, we couldn't do it without you, and you shouldn't do it without us. We're in this together, so thanks.
2: All right, welcome back now to the KGRO in the Morning Show here on Netroots Radio. Much is happening, but we only have one more segment with Greg. Let's get right to it, and I'm ready to press any number of sound effect buttons. We'll see what happens.
3: Well, we're going to go over to the Middle East now.
2: Oh,
3: metaphorically speaking, we're not actually physically going there.
2: Okay.
3: This is AP. UAE warned Netanyahu of major Hamas operation days before October 7th attack, news reports say. This is new reporting. Prime Minister Benjamin Netanyahu was directly warned by the president of the UAE that Hamas was planning a major offensive just days before the militant group attacked. The president, Mohammed bin Zayed, known as MBZ, because of course,
2: MBZ,
3: spoke with Netanyahu 10 days before the attack and said Yahya Sinwar, the leader of Hamas, was planning an operation, but bin Zayed said it would lead to bloodshed, could destabilize the region. Then, the story goes, Netanyahu reacted with relative calm, according to Haaretz. Then he met with the security people and didn't mention this warning.
2: That seems like an oversight at best, but okay.
3: Hamas militants killed 1,200 people and took another 251 hostages in the October 7th attack. The report and accusations go on to say that Hamas then tried to negotiate, basically was trying to negotiate a deal with Netanyahu, and Netanyahu being such a turtle and slow mover on actual deals because he never wanted to take responsibility for anything, was always trying to kick things down the road, refused the deal. Then after the attack, refused the deal on the hostages.
2: Yeah, that one we're aware of.
3: Haaretz reports Netanyahu's office called the report an absolute lie. He didn't speak with the president. He's going to sue Haaretz. Then Times of Israel, which is the centrist paper. Haaretz leans left. Jerusalem Post leans right. All of them are reporting it. So I don't know who Netanyahu's going to sue next.
2: All of them, it's, Katie.
3: It's sort of a big deal.
2: Yes, I mean, and
3: people already knew this, but now not only is it confirmation, but it's also true that this bin Laden determined to strike in U.S. PDB is right before the October 27th election.
2: Yeah, and October 7th,
3: so it's the 9/11. Israeli equivalent of the October surprise. It just happens to be in September. And I'm not a reporter, but speaking to Israelis, I know they do note that all the papers are carrying it. The news at night leads with it.
2: Yeah.
3: So everybody's aware. It's not helping Netanyahu. But whether it will be the bombshell that dooms him or not, you know, it all depends. We don't know yet. We'll find out during the election.
2: Yeah. It's a BFD. He has faced this sort of existential threat to his continuance before, and of course it has been rumored before and maybe even reported substantively before that he had some warnings, but I guess now there's news that he's got warnings from like several sources.
3: Egypt and UAE, yeah. They're all telling him, and he ignored all of it. Eisenkot, a former top general who's seen as Netanyahu's main opponent, accused the prime minister of ignoring dozens of warnings ahead of the attack. He is unfit, Eisenkot wrote on social media. Another Netanyahu rival, Naftali Bennett, said Netanyahu bears personal and direct responsibility for the failure that led to the deaths of thousands of Israelis on his watch.
2: That don't sound so good.
3: Israel's offensive in Gaza has killed more than 73,650 Palestinians, according to Gaza's health ministry. Also, assuming that is correct, and I have no reason to doubt it. It is probably true, and this is going to sound harsh, but given the brutal attacks, rapes, and other things that happened on October 7th, most Israelis don't really care about the Palestinian number. But what they do care is who's responsible.
2: They really don't.
3: And whether they can go ahead and prevent it from happening again. Now, whether they're ready to really deal with that, unclear. Mm-hmm. But the garbage that's happening on the West Bank is a big story.
2: And was happening long before.
3: A bunch of government approved thugs basically are running pogroms in the West Bank is going to be an election issue.
2: Well,
3: and,
2: finally,
3: Netanyahu's failure to take steps to keep the northern and southern Israeli communities who border on Gaza and on Lebanon safe, and Syria is going to be a big deal. And again, it's just impossible to predict how folks are going to vote, because although they are outraged about Netanyahu's role and he is not popular,
2: that is true.
3: They also continue to be incredibly upset about what happened on October 7th, and there is no version of a two-state solution that's going to go anywhere in this election. So, you know, that's just the background.
2: Yeah, well, okay, so that issue won't be solved in, well, maybe ever, but certainly not in this election. But there might be a step taken in some direction, like maybe Netanyahu won't be running the country for the first time in 100 years.
3: Mm.
2: That would be all right. We could take that. That'd be a great start.
3: Now, the thing is, again, and people not familiar with the history there, basically Netanyahu has been in power for all but one of the last 14 years.
2: That's a very, very long time, particularly in a parliamentary system generally.
3: Right. The point being, it's very difficult to say this was somebody else's fault.
2: Yes, that too. And that's
3: Americans have the same issue with Republicans saying that, you know why prices are high? Biden, even though we control the House, the Senate, and the White House, it's Biden's fault.
2: Yeah, I see it particularly as an issue. Gets a lot of press in the Texas election because of the Republicans in Texas. Everything's terrible, and Tellerico only make it worse.
3: Yeah, it's because of the DSA.
2: Right. When was there a Democrat involved here?
3: Yeah, when was the DSA in charge in Texas?
2: Any Democrat.
3: You know, so you can pull that, you can play that card as often as you want to, and at some point it's not going to work.
2: Mm. All right, good. When are the Israeli elections?
3: October
2: 27th. Okay, it's still a long way to wait. Almost Halloween.
3: Right.
2: Terrific.
3: Almost.
2: All right, but you'll have bought your candy by
3: then.
2: Oh, but
3: the original story revealed Netanyahu received an explicit warning days before October 7th. He didn't brief his real security chiefs. So, problem for him. Emirati source confirms that Netanyahu was warned of planned Hamas attack ahead of October 7th. This is what he's going to have to deal with between now and the election.
2: Yeah, well, how foolish were these other countries calling the prime minister? He's very busy. You need to get to the department heads. He was supposed
3: to
2: pass
3: they
2: that
3: did
2: on,
3: call
2: obviously.
3: The department heads because
2: they
3: were afraid Netanyahu wasn't listening.
2: Oh, yeah. Well,
3: and so
2: then what?
3: And so the UAE president had a direct phone call with Netanyahu to make sure that this was getting through.
2: Mm. And it wasn't.
3: Or so says the story.
2: Yes. Okay. That's fine. True. Covered. Yeah. This is all right. Well, like I said, this has gone from whispers from. One country said something. Oh, well, maybe a second country. Now the third. Okay, so you understand why. And I guess in proximity to an election, that's likely to explode.
3: Yeah.
2: Very good.
3: This is also significant details from a respected the guy's writing a book, so it's not Haaretz, the leftist paper that's saying is.
2: Haaretz
3: is just reporting
2: this?
3: On the book that this guy is writing. And he apparently has very good sources, well-respected, all that.
2: So,
3: again, we'll see. We'll report back if we get any more about how it's going down.
2: Once again, books. Damn
3: but
2: it.
3: Let's move from...
2: All right.
3: Well, in this case, the guy told everybody before he published. He didn't hold on to it for a year.
2: Yeah,
3: this guy's no Maggie
2: Haberman.
3: That's
2: Haberman. True. Yeah, occasionally you get, excerpts of the upcoming book. Is he almost ready? I don't know.
3: Yeah.
2: Okay. Maybe that's it. They're promoting the book. All right. We'll
3: anyway,
2: take it.
3: Again, Times of Israel confirms with different sources. Same story.
2: Yeah. All right.
3: But let's move from the chaos of the Middle East to the chaos in Missouri. Let's deal with the New York Times here. Dueling court rulings leave Missouri's congressional races in chaos. After losing in two courts and winning in another, Missouri officials say they plan to forge ahead with using a congressional map that was redrawn to benefit Republicans from a 6-2 to a 7-1. Conflicting court orders issued on the same day threw the congressional elections in Missouri into chaos, 2 months before an election which a handful of races could decide to control the House. First, Brett Kavanaugh denied a request from Missouri officials to use a congressional map in November that was redrawn to give Republicans an edge in the midterm elections. The background for that is that the Missouri Supreme Court said you can't use the new map because you didn't go to the public to get permission. You need to do a referendum.
2: All right. Okay.
3: So in the course of arguing this whole thing, just keep in mind, Republicans will say, well, we're just going back to the way we did the primary. And the Supreme Court of Missouri said, you're not going back. It never was. This is an illegal law. You can't use it as the basis for anything. It doesn't exist.
2: It's actually fairly sensible sounding.
3: So just keep that in mind. Then a district court, after Kavanaugh ruled, a district court judge in Missouri, remember, district court is trial court, which is the lowest.
2: Federal.
3: Then there's the circuit court, which is the court of appeals, which is next. And then there's the Supreme Court.
2: Right.
3: So this is the eighth circuit.
2: Okay.
3: Court of appeals. Soon after a district court judge in Missouri ruled the other way, ordering the state to rely on that map and no other map.
2: Wait, which map? The
3: new one.
2: Newest map. Okay.
3: Whoa. Right. Missouri state Supreme Court said you can't use the new map. It doesn't exist. And the feds said you can only use the new map and no other.
2: Yeah.
3: That's the problem for Missouri. Taken together, the dueling court orders left Missouri where it began, with no agreement about which map to use and no immediate route to resolving the question. Missouri's Republican attorney general and governor quickly said the state intended to use the redrawn map. So their opponents immediately appealed to the U.S. Court of Appeals for the Eighth Circuit and said they would also appeal to Kavanaugh.
2: Mm-hmm.
3: And then I'm going to give you some opinion about how that's going to go. But in the middle of that, the state Supreme Court called the Secretary of State and said, you need to tell us why we shouldn't assume that you are in contempt for ignoring our order to use this map.
2: Well, I would feel bad for the guy, but I don't feel bad for the guy because, you know, he's one of them.
3: So that's the mess. So here's some election law blog. It's a little nerdy, but they're the experts.
2: Yeah.
3: The grounds were this would disenfranchise Missouri voters who voted in the primary. And that's why the Missouri Supreme Court order was stayed. It's quite something for this to come just minutes after Kavanaugh was able to reject the arguments without referring the question to the total group, the nine. I think this means a quick trip to the Eighth Circuit and then back to Kavanaugh if necessary. That's Rick Hasen's opinion.
2: Mm-hmm.
3: On the Missouri mess, Derek Mueller, there's like five different pieces on the election law blog that opened last night.
2: Yeah.
3: So
2: quite complicated.
3: On top of that is the fact that the district court order has yielded a mapless Missouri that must find some fallback. Perhaps the district court will stay the decision given the map complexity. Perhaps the Eighth Circuit will help resolve it. But what seemed to be a messy situation in Missouri is even messier now. Still a third take on Missouri redistricting. There is, to be sure, a long history in this country of state resistance to federal court orders, some with the moral valence of the segregationist South, some with the moral valence of resistance to the Alien and Sedition Acts or the Fugitive Slave Clause, and an equally long history of vigorous debate about whether state courts should legally defer to lower federal court interpretations on federal law. But those cases don't generally involve a federal court's decision that a particular state court instruction to a particular state defendant on an issue not resolved by the state court violates federal law in a context. The latter is what we've got here. The federal court got it wrong, but I think the Supremacy Clause says its order is operative until a higher federal court says it got it wrong.
2: Yeah.
3: And that's what happens now. The fourth opinion on election law blog says, ultimately, I don't think any of the other stuff matters. The Supreme Court has made clear what it thinks about this litigation, and the clock is ticking even closer. In other words, Kavanaugh would not have said, no, the state Supreme Court in Missouri is going to rule on this, and Supreme Court's not getting involved. He would not have done that without talking to the other justices. Therefore, his opinion to not get involved is probably the majority opinion back at the court, or he never would have done that.
2: Yeah.
3: Something called the Purcell principle. You don't mess with elections close to the election. The Supreme Court ignores it when they feel like it. But in this case, Kavanaugh's actions suggest they're not ignoring it.
2: Mm-hmm.
3: Okay. And by the way, it's still unclear as to how that applies to the state courts anyway. So this then brings me to how the Missouri saga is related to the post office litigation. Both involve allegations of executive officials exploiting the Purcell principle and the judiciary's reactive and slow-moving nature to push through controversial and unlawful policies. You will recall the post office stuff. Basically, the Department of Justice says, you can't even stop us from doing this because it's too soon. We're only talking about the rule. We haven't published the rule. And then immediately after the rule was published, they said it's too late for you to get involved because the rule already is there.

0: logical consistency,
1: Yeah, no,
0: you'll
1: that's not gonna
0: miss
1: work.
0: with these guys. Yeah. All right. Well, right. And then, of course, you always have to look out for them inventing some sort of new weird standing issue. And that's that. Sorry. You lose for reasons you
1: Right.
0: didn't even see coming.
1: Yep. So anyway, so we're going to hear from the Eighth Circuit, and I think
0: When?
1: what's going to happen is they'll rule, and then
0: Rule.
1: however they rule, the losing party is going to appeal directly to the Supreme Court because they were supposed to decide this by 5 o'clock last night, and they didn't.
0: Well,
1: Ballots have to go out.
0: there'll be another 5 o'clock later
1: They have to
0: today.
1: be printed. You have to know what you're doing.
0: No, they're not going to be delivered
1: So,
0: anyway.
1: in other words, we expect a relatively quick decision here.
0: Wouldn't that be something you could go to court and say, you don't have to rule quickly because we're going to invalidate mailing out those ballots anyway? That'd be an interesting angle to
1: Right.
0: take on it. Take your time. We're going to hijack the ballots anyhow.
1: Right.
0: Bad.
1: Anyway, let me give you some other stuff
0: All right.
1: that
0: What else could there
1: that's
0: be?
1: going on here. Wall Street Journal had an editorial, which was mostly
0: Okay.
1: interesting because not only what they said, but John Cornyn's commentary on it.
0: All
1: Trump
0: right.
1: and the Senate stakes. The president often sounds as if he's campaigning against a Republican Senate. This is the editorial board of the Wall Street Journal, the lefty liberal editorial board of the Wall Street
0: The
1: Journal.
0: Haaretz of New York.
1: After the 2020 election, Republicans were poised to hold a Senate majority if they won merely one of two January runoff races in Georgia. Trump proceeded to make the races a referendum on his claim that the November election stolen. And of course, as you all
0: Right.
1: know, he went and lost those two races.
0: Yes.
1: That's the way the midterm races are trending now as the fall campaign enters its final sprint. GOP seats in at least six races are in serious jeopardy, including in states like Alaska, Ohio, Texas, and Iowa, that in recent years have been comfortably Republican. Even Kansas and Nebraska aren't safe. Michigan and New Hampshire seem to be the only GOP pickup chances thanks to strong mainstream candidates. Republicans can afford to lose no more than three seats to hold their majority. How did what months ago seemed like a safe GOP Senate turn this way? Well, start with his job approval of 39.7. Deportation roundups are hurting Susan Collins in Maine. Unpopular tariffs are making the Farm Belt a possible disaster for the GOP. Republican Ashley Hinson, party nominee for Senate in Iowa, is capable, but the mood in the state is negative as tariff retaliation has cost export markets. And fertilizer prices. So that's one of the reasons why you can't just blow off that Turek Hinson poll I told you about earlier with Turek leading, even though it's an internal.
0: Okay.
1: The president's latest tariff brawl is hurting Michigan and Maine. He's also hurt the party by meddling to oust electable GOP incumbents. He's
0: Right.
1: dampened the enthusiasm of GOP voters by railing against Senate Republicans. We've done all of this. We've covered just about everything that he's mentioning here, they
0: Right.
1: are mentioning here.
0: And we've even played
1: So the midterm
0: those.
1: election in a second presidential term is often bad for the party in the White House, with Clinton a notable exception. The campaign still has 2 months to run, and Republicans might be able to avoid a Senate wipeout. But if they do lose a majority, Trump will find his presidency in a 2-year state of siege, and he'll be the main reason. I couldn't be happier. But what Cornyn says is President Trump's approval rating is under 40%, and he's underwater on the economy and immigration, the two of his best issues.
0: Yeah, that's true.
1: So everybody's dumping on Cornyn. How can you not be supportive? And Cornyn said, I'm just telling you where things are at.
0: Also, what are you kidding me? Why can't I be supportive? Are
1: Right.
0: you joking? Did you read the news in the last year?
1: Right.
0: Okay, well.
1: So Axios has an exclusive poll. This is all from the Pundit Roundup. GOP's gains among Latinos fade in House battlegrounds. By the numbers, Democrats are gaining ground with Latino voters across the survey of 17 competitive House districts, opening a 58-35 lead on the generic congressional ballot. Courtney Hart Research for Televisa Univision poll. The 23-point margin is double the 11-point edge Harris held over Trump in the same districts. So it's a 12-point swing. In some areas, among Spanish language media consumers, Democrats lead the 2026 generic ballot by 14 points compared to a 1-point Trump edge. It's a 15-point swing among Spanish language media consumers.
0: All right.
1: And then they break it down by region.
0: Bueno.
1: Northeast, Democratic 67, Republican 28. Republicans are not popular in the Northeast. Southwest, Democrats 58, Republicans 37. California, Democrats 57, Republicans 33.

0: So they're a problem. And while this
1: God.
0: is going on, Greg Sargent points out in a podcast with Charlie Cook, but there's a transcript again in the Pundit Roundup.
1: They do that all the
0: Trump
1: time. It's
0: tailspins as
1: great.
0: GOP leaks humiliating truth. Trump is toxic. As
1: And
0: Republicans reveal
1: leaking.
0: fresh angst over the elections, a veteran political handicapper explains why he's surprised at how bad a situation Trump's cratering numbers have created for them. Here's just one excerpt. You had a good line in your piece, A Critical Mass of Factors. We covered that piece on the show. Men and MAGA, a lot of men not wanting to pay big bucks for gas for their big vehicles, rural voters hurt by fertilizer costs,
1: Tough.
0: so forth. It all piles on top of each other. Charlie, I think the basic point here is Republicans can't count on the base this time, which makes it even harder to talk to the middle. Can you explain this? And Cook said, yeah, well, I mean, bases, as I talked about a little while ago, bases are always hard. But to have the people that are generally the most enthusiastic for you uniquely hurt, that is new territory. And previous presidents have sort of given some degree of license to their members. If you need to put some distance between us, go ahead. That's not Donald Trump's MO.
1: Right.
0: Modus operandi, the way he works. But
1: Yeah.
0: President Trump is basically radioactive with independent voters. And because so few of the congressional districts are in competitive places and so few of the Senate races were states that ought to be competitive at all, it seemed likely to limit the potential damage to Republicans, but we're looking at extraordinary numbers like in Alaska, Iowa, Ohio, Texas. And meanwhile, where Democrats seem to be struggling, it's largely self-inflicted injuries like Maine and Michigan, meaning that Graham Platner and El Sayed may not have been the strongest candidates in his view, but those candidates may win anyway because of the environment. So it's a fascinating situation to see. I've never seen anything quite like it. I know Charlie. I've done panels with Charlie. He is what he says he is. He's independent. His quote line he loves to tell everybody is, I'm just trying to get it right. And I see a lot of people in Daily Kos accused of being a Republican because he's never enthusiastic about
1: No.
0: Democratic wins.
1: Well.
0: But that's not how he works. That's not how he functions. He calls it the way he sees it.
1: Okay. We've gotten used to him. Okay.
0: Basically, that's the news. Meanwhile, decision desk has some probabilities. These are not polling averages. These are probabilities. They
1: Okay.
0: give El Sayed a probability of 70% over Rogers 30% winning Michigan. In
1: Okay.
0: probability terms, that's still relatively close with the edge to El Sayed. Like
1: All right,
0: 56% chance of winning
1: sure, I
0: is a
1: guess.
0: toss-up.
1: We're not sure how to,
0: If
1: how
0: you're
1: to
0: over
1: view
0: 75,
1: these
0: you're ahead.
1: things. All right,
0: This is
1: 70.
0: definitely edge.
1: Yeah, like,
0: Leans
1: okay,
0: Democratic.
1: expecting to, you shouldn't be shocked if he wins, but 30%
0: Well,
1: is a pretty
0: put it in
1: big.
0: perspective, El Sayed is 47 over Rogers 42 if you look at
1: Yeah,
0: the polling averages.
1: I think the scale we're used to.
0: That's the scale you're used to. So it's basically saying the same thing.
1: Okay.
0: Projected vote share, El Sayed 53, Rogers 47. So they're expecting a 5 or 6 point win,
1: All
0: which is
1: right.
0: about the environment. So if you take a tie race, but D plus six because of the environment, that's where you wind up.
1: All right.
0: So it all fits.
1: Yeah. I get it now. Yeah, I mean, it was good of you to point that out. This is not it's not the polling number, it's a what did you say? A probability, right? So 70%. Like, because ordinarily you'd say, all right, well, 70, 30, you can put that one away.
0: Well, you can't.
1: No.
0: 30% is still a big chance of losing all your
1: Yeah,
0: money
1: no.
0: at the
1: If you
0: table.
1: mistake it for a polling number, you'd say, well, okay, 70, 30, that's a win. Done. Don't look back. Okay. But probability, yeah, that too, 30%. Well, people understand it with chance of rain. They understand.
0: Right.
1: How come I never get it right? Whether to bring the umbrella or not, based on the percentages. Oh yeah, it's a probability. Dang, I hate those.
0: So I'm going to end this segment
1: All right.
0: by giving
1: Now.
0: you a, because I'm not going to be here on Friday, September 11th.
1: What?
0: This is Aaron Rupa reporting. Trump claims he was basically lifted out of the rubble on 9/11. This is a Twitter
1: Yeah, well, yeah. Okay.
0: tweet, but I want to give you the community note that goes with it. Two firemen, big strong guys, they grabbed me under the arms, got to get out of here, and they literally lifted me up and they started running with me. Like he's confusing the time he got shot at with
1: Oh,
0: 9/11
1: is that
0: in
1: what it
0: his
1: is? Okay.
0: addled mind. And the readers add context. I love these community notes. Trump was miles from ground zero on 9/11, speaking by phone from his office. He visited the area days later. His story of being lifted from the rubble by firefighters first appeared in 2021 and lacks corroborating evidence.
1: Okay, to say the least.
0: Well,
1: that
0: it must
1: he
0: be
1: wasn't
0: true
1: there.
0: Because I told this lie several years ago. So you can't tell me that I'm just making it up now. I didn't just make it up now.
1: Yeah, right. If that's the accusation. No, I didn't. I made it up years ago.
0: Exactly right.
1: Interesting. Yeah, I mean, people were pointing out, well, technically what he's saying, he doesn't say he's being lifted from the rubble. I guess his story now is he was visiting a building that was nearby and they were afraid it was unstable, so they evacuated the building. And now the story, well, one, he wasn't in that building. Two, I don't think anybody thought it was unstable. Three, no fireman carried him out of there. Four, no one's carrying Donald Trump. But, yeah. Okay. All garbage, as I think we know. And, yeah, he was
0: all
1: comfortably
0: garbage all
1: ensconced
0: the time, you know,
1: in the office.
0: Garbage in, garbage out.
1: But, yeah, he does mix things up quite a lot.
0: Speaking of garbage, Donald Trump, you know, so yeah. All of this is true.
1: Okay.
0: Anyway, that's what I'll leave you with.
1: Oh.
0: Thanks for having me.
1: Very good.
0: I'll be back.
1: Yeah, tomorrow is Thursday. So
2: go away and come back tomorrow.
1: And then
0: just
1: follow
0: so
1: the instructions.
0: I'm giving you these cues.
1: Yes,
0: yeah, I'm just so
1: right.
0: Professional.
1: Yeah, you are very good. I appreciate it. You know, we need to talk at some point, but you've prepared us for a long time on the rise of the AfD in Germany.
0: Yeah, we can do that tomorrow.
1: Yeah, we can get a hold of that story. There's some fascinating reporting on that one, apparently.
0: One in the pundit roundup.
1: So very good. Okay.
0: If we went another 15 minutes, I'd do it just to, you know, fill out everything.
1: But we don't have to.
0: You know, Israel and Missouri just, you know, these two international stories just got me to fill up the time.
1: Yeah. Okay. Understandable. And as long as you do come back tomorrow, then we'll be none the worse.
0: Maybe we'll have Missouri resolved by tomorrow.
1: Maybe. Right. Plus Rhode Island, I guess.
0: Yeah, whatever.
1: Also decided to wait until.
0: Yeah. Bye, Felicia.
1: Right. Okay. Bye.
2: Bye, Felicia.
1: I always like to have that one standing by. Yeah. All right. So a day later, we'll have those results.
0: Late, you know.
1: And maybe
0: day
1: we
0: late,
1: will have something from Missouri.
0: However it works. Take care, and I'll
1: by
0: see you
1: in a minute. Okay. Thanks very much, Greg. We will see you tomorrow. We are prepared to wait, I think, and we'll just have to at this point. All right. I'll be right back after a 1 minute break. And I don't know. I might tell you some different stories. I might contradict all of the first hour. I don't think so, but I could probably make it work if necessary. Please do come back, and we'll see you then.
3: You're listening to the American Democracy Minute, keeping your government by and for the people. In a February 17th speech before the New York City Bar Association, retired Fourth Circuit Appeals Court Judge J. Michael Ludig cited several of America's founders who anticipated demagogues who might try to dismantle the republic. But he also spoke of the country's resilience in the face of such attacks.
4: These are the times that try men's souls, as were the times that tried our souls 250 years ago. Since its very founding, America has been the envy of the world and the beacon of freedom and liberty because of the shining light of its democracy and its rule of law. But today, as we celebrate the 250th anniversary of America's birth, America is not that same envy to the world. And it is not that same beacon of freedom and liberty to the world that it has been since its beginning.
3: He closed his speech with this admonishment.
4: If we but find the courage to speak truth to power now, today, as did the founders and our ancestors when their time of testing came, the United States of America will endure forever as the beacon of freedom and liberty to the world. America will once again be the envy of the world.
3: We've linked to the full speech at AmericanDemocracyMinute.org. I'm Brian Beal.
1: All right, everybody. Welcome back now to the K-Grow in the Morning Show here on Netroots Radio. There's more to do, and I will touch on the German election only to bring you this. Like, I don't really know the implication. I don't know much about the state that had the election. It's East German, I think, which is... You know, it's a weird thing to even think about anymore. But One of the things that really struck me coming out of the reporting, I was in one of the more basic issues. I guess this is just sort of part of the international right-wing movement, for one thing, and I guess part and parcel of it is total disregard for amazing hypocrisy by the politicians themselves. I mean, there's just no holding them to logic, not here in the United States where it's Trump, and not there in Germany either, as it turns out. So one of the co-leaders, I guess you would say, of the AfD party, which is the, you know, well, as we were discussing yesterday, the right-wing party, but actually a little bit less right-wing and authoritarian than the current Republican Party here and all the things that go with that. Alice Weidel, is it Weidel or Vital? I'm not really sure which one it is, but at any rate, Alice here is one of the leaders of the AfD, and I guess one of the issues, I suppose, that might interest you, obviously not as a voter in this state, although it was a fairly close election and he didn't win the outright majority. But anyway, to no one's surprise, this right-wing authoritarian party is anti-LGBTQ+, plus, and if we're adding any other things, let me know. And, you know, unsurprisingly so, but I guess one of the things that's a little bit surprising about it is that Alice V, how do you pronounce that? W-E-I-D-E-L. I'm sure it's a V rather than a W in the pronunciation. Weidel, I guess. I don't know. I should look it up. We'll have to pronounce it at some point. And I've heard it pronounced in a video, but I don't have it handy. But Alice is the leader of the anti-LGBTQ plus party, who is LGBTQ plus. She's married to a woman. She is a lesbian. That is odd. But, I mean, we do have some LGBTQ people in the Trump administration, and the Trump administration is decidedly anti-LGBTQ. So, you know, but not the leader, per se. Usually you don't see it quite that starkly. But she is also, of course, I mean, chiefly the AfD is anti-immigration. So you might take a look and wonder whether it's an uncomfortable thing among the rank and file that she is married to a woman from Sri Lanka. She is an immigrant. They are the anti-immigrant party. She is married to an immigrant. I mean, we also have that here in America. J.D. Vance is married to an immigrant. Donald Trump, married to an immigrant. Donald Trump married to two immigrants. The third, in the middle, there wasn't an immigrant. But you get the idea. I don't know. It's something they can overcome. All right, fine. What if I told you that the AfD is not only, I guess maybe it's a corollary to their being anti-LGBTQ, they are also against adoption, allowing adoption by LGBTQ couples, but not her. She's adopted two kids, and okay, sure, why not? What the hell, we'll allow it all at this point. What if I told you, sure, there's Donald Trump married to immigrants. Sure, there's J.D. Vance married to immigrants. Sure, there's LGBTQ plus people in the Trump administration. What if I told you that these leading up-and-coming German politicians don't live in Germany? Well, that's just crazy. That's not possible. Well, they live in Switzerland, and I guess in does that pass in Europe? I mean, certainly, you know. German, Switzerland, I guess, but I don't know if we would tolerate that. I guess we could tolerate almost anything from Donald Trump somehow. His fans would excuse it, but I don't know. What else do you have to do to not really, you know, be acceptable as a politician in Germany? The bar is high in terms of not being acceptable as a politician in Germany. I must admit that is the case. All right. I found that interesting. Just wanted to put that on the record. That is a bit of an oddity. Greg has sent me something about the state that we're looking at here, which is, can I even pronounce it? So I'll click on it. I don't know, Sachsen, is it S-A-C-H-S-E-N, Sachsen-Anhalt? I don't know. I should never have gone down this path. But at any rate, he sends something from Adam Tuzzi's Substack, I'm guessing. Let's see. Germany's democratic earthquake, the AfD breakthrough in this crazy state, Sachsen-Anhalt, and the question of an alternative to the alternative. The A and AfD, of course, being alternative. But, all right. Is it Sachsen? S-A-C-H-S-E and Sachsen? Is that the Saxons? S-A-X-O-N? Is that the same folks but spelled differently? And, you know, 1,200 years earlier? I don't know. Germany's democracy has suffered an earthquake, we are told, in its regional elections at the weekend. The tiny state, tiny, is it? Okay, of Sachsen-Anhalt, population of just over 2 million souls, gave a stonking 44% plurality to the AfD. The AfD has pulled off an astonishing transformation of the electoral map. There are some very contrasting colors in the map, and it looks astonishing. There's all sorts of colors all over the place. Most of them are gray scaled in 2021, and now all blue, which I guess is for them, the AfD. Despite their remarkable showing, it is not obvious that the AfD will form the next government of Sachsen-Anhalt. The other parties may arrange themselves to keep the AfD out of power. That is still a possibility, and we'll cling to that one. I'm going to, you know what, let me break off from this, because this is something that I really need to, like, read and digest before I discuss it much further. But it is something that Greg provided for me. Maybe we can spend some time on it tomorrow. I guess the fact that he pulled out these links means he's had a chance to review them and turn them over a little bit, but I haven't. Maybe my time is better spent elsewhere on a couple other stories that I put away, not all of which are necessarily straight up political, by the way. I'll call back on one of the earlier stories, the Israel story, and share, if I can, Josh Marshall's take on this thing, making sense of that big story saying Netanyahu was warned about October 7th. I'm inclined to take him at his word that we'll be making sense of it this way. I haven't had a chance to review this one. Not something I'd normally volunteer to spend extra time on, but it is a little bit confusing. Just in terms of, like, yeah, we've definitely heard this before, and I think from some credible sources. This is more sources, and that's good. And this happens all the time in American politics, like, where really dialed in people have heard this before. And, you know, then we have a round of online commentary about this is surprising to you. And then people are angry about why are you saying this is surprising to you, to me. Of course, it's not, but okay. But, you know, sometimes we're also reminded very frequently, on a repetitive basis by Greg, that adults learn by repetition. So then there's this, but I don't know. You have to figure that most of the adult population of Israel was kind of tuned into it the first time they heard it. But let me see what Josh Marshall has to say, because he's inherently a reasonable guy. He's peering at you over the top of his glasses. He hasn't been doing that for some time, but that just screams reliability. I don't know. It says something about it. Anyway, Josh Marshall is Josh Marshall. So, the Israeli daily Haaretz published a big and consequential expose today, that'd be yesterday, alleging that weeks before the October 7th, 2023 massacres in southern Israel, the head of the UAE, Mohammed bin Zayed, MBZ, warned Prime Minister Netanyahu in a direct phone call lasting some 45 minutes, so it wasn't really a one-off, that something big was coming from Hamas. And, you know, when you're told something big is coming from a terrorist organization, you'd say, oh no, that's bad. What can I do to prepare? Something big. Okay. For additional context, Israel holds elections on October 27th of this year, and it has for the last 3 years. As it has for the last 3 years, Netanyahu's degree of responsibility for what happened remains a central question in the election. Right? He's running on he kept us safe. So, while it's not explicitly noted in the article, the electoral implications are clear. The investigation itself appears to be essentially an excerpt from a soon-to-be-released book. now we understand, soon to be released. So it's not precisely a Haaretz story, more one that they're publishing, though that's fine print. The article is long and detailed, and I think quite credible, but it's paywalled. There is that. So I wanted to walk you through the key details and provide some general analysis. It's best to think of this piece as three separate revelations. The first is that, all according to this article, Israel and Hamas in 2023 were actually pretty close to finalizing a semi-normalization of the situation in Gaza in a long-term truce, or Hudna, I guess. That's what it says, between Hamas and Israel. All right. It's hard to imagine that that might have been the case at the time, but, you know, prior to the explosion of violence between the two sides, I guess it's possible to think of. And it does make you wonder. I mean, certainly people immediately go to Netanyahu might have had his own reasons for not wanting things to settle. Hamas, too, or at least certain factions of Hamas would likely also have had their reasons for not wanting things to settle into this long-term truce, Hudna, I guess. Détente, we would sometimes borrow from the French on these things. The details of this aren't fully sketched out, but basically an end to the blockade, freer commerce and travel through Israel and Egypt, etc. I guess we're on the table. Second is the warning from MBZ in the weeks before the attack. Then, finally, it claims that in the immediate aftermath of the attacks, Hamas was willing to free most or all of the hostages, probably excluding military-aged men in or out of uniform, with few, if any, conditions. We've certainly heard before that Netanyahu wasn't all that receptive to overtures about releasing the hostages because, you know, reasons. He wanted to use them as an excuse to hammer Gaza and keep the war going through his last couple of elections. The axis of this story is the relationship between Revelations 1 and 2. The first, again, the possibility of a long-term truce. Second, the warning from MBZ that went on for quite some time and was very specific. So the axis of the story is the relationship between those two revelations. And to avoid too many qualifying clauses in this description below, I will be asserting the claims of the article except where I say otherwise. The central player here is Yahya Sinwar, the late leader of Hamas in the Gaza Strip. When Sinwar came to power in 2017, he brought a new militancy to the position and embarked on a program of greatly expanding and intensifying Hamas's military capacity, including its tunnel system. He wanted to go to war with Israel. But in this, he was also acutely aware of the fact that every time the Palestinians or Hamas had done so in the past, the actions had been decisively crushed by Israeli military might and intelligence. So, while preparing for war and confrontation, he decided to also explore a deal that could qualitatively improve life for Palestinians living in the Strip. These negotiations were very far along at the end of the summer of 2023. They bogged down when Prime Minister Netanyahu started dragging his feet on just how many and which Palestinian prisoners would be released as part of the deal. The background here is that, notwithstanding Benjamin Netanyahu's reputation as a hawk and a warmonger on the left in the U.S., at least until 2023, his characteristic action was more kicking the can down the road, biding his time, not committing himself. There were already a lot of clashes in the West Bank at the time, that's true, and we said that before, that it's a longer standing problem than just the Gaza timeline. And a major domestic political crisis in Israel over the judicial coup, which had brought the anti-Netanyahu opposition out onto the streets every week for almost a year. This all came after five successive elections, which were indecisive, and one of which took him out of power for a year before finally allowing him to create a narrow coalition, relying heavily on the Israeli far right. So the general thrust of the article is some mix of Netanyahu having his hands full and doing his standard slow rolling. He also probably wasn't eager to agree to a deal that might put his coalition under strain. Finally, Sinwar lost his patience with the process and cut off negotiations. This was in September, so like a month before the attacks. He must have had everything ready for an attack, but this would have been when he put the plan into motion. Intermediaries who had been working the Hudna negotiations got wind of something coming, and Sinwar himself made a threat to one of the intermediaries and told him to get the message to Israel. Even Hamas was interested in, I guess, offering some tips through intermediaries. It's a little hard to see the logic of this, other than as an attempt to get Netanyahu back to the negotiations, since the element of surprise was essential to the eventual attack's success. Indeed, Sinwar seems to have said as much. Without the element of surprise, it couldn't work. So even these warnings were risky. The intermediary was uncertain and even afraid of what to do with the information, partly fearing that in conveying the message to Israel, he might be held responsible for it. So he went to MBZ, the leader of the UAE. He was highly concerned about an attack that could lead to more or less what has happened over the last 3 years, a catastrophic attack on Israel, followed by horrific retaliation against Hamas in Gaza, and leading to a regional war. He told the intermediary to get the message to the Israelis. He did that at the security and defense level, but the warnings were fairly vague and not much happened in response to the warnings. Netanyahu was briefed on the message and on the meetings, as would be the norm. A key backdrop to all of this is that Israel did not take Hamas seriously as a military threat. They took Hezbollah very seriously as a de facto state/army. Hamas was different, basically a terrorist threat which could fire off homemade rockets and mount terrorist attacks, but not a true military threat. So I think it's fair to say that when they heard Hamas was warning of something big, they simply didn't believe the scale they were later able to pull off. That's a pretty reasonable guess, I think. They apparently decided that Hamas would try to get possession of Israeli academic Elizabeth Serkov, who had been kidnapped in Iraq and was being held hostage there. She was eventually released in September of 2025. In any case, MBZ didn't get the reaction he wanted. But he was also afraid that a more specific warning to the Israelis might prompt a massive preemptive attack on Hamas in Gaza. He wanted to know more, so he sent the intermediary back to find more details and talk to Sinwar. The intermediary talked again to Sinwar, who gave a more direct and grave message. The intermediary and then MBZ got the message that some sort of catastrophic attack was planned, so MBZ made the decision to talk to Netanyahu directly. He conveyed all of this in a 45-minute call between the two men. The kicker here, it hasn't come yet, the kicker here is that Netanyahu did not brief any of his security or defense officials on this outreach. Okay, we did hear that. Of course, they'd already gotten a version of the message, but the direct contact from the leader of the UAE obviously showed a different level of urgency and gravity. The argument, and it's a pretty good one, is that if Netanyahu had briefed the heads of Mossad, the Shin Bet, and the IDF about this call, they would have taken more aggressive protective measures. To cite just one example, in the hours just before the October 7th attack, Israel saw something was happening in Gaza. Security officials met to evaluate it, and they decided it was likely a drill and not to mobilize. Of course, it was not a drill. It was the beginning of a mobilization for the attack. These are all what-ifs, of course, but it does not seem implausible that if Netanyahu had briefed these officials on this warning, that the conclusion arrived at in those overnight meetings might have been different, and Israel could have had some level of military response in place when the attack started. Finally, we have the possibility of a hostage release immediately after the attacks. And here, this sounds quite plausible, but I think this is an incomplete perspective, and perhaps to an American audience, misleading. Once the attack happened, all the regional leaders were desperately scrambling to stop what was coming. The government of Qatar threatened to expel Hamas from the country if they didn't immediately release all the civilian hostages. As I noted above, there's some disagreement over the definition of civilians. Hamas likely viewed all military-age men and possibly everyone of military age as soldiers, whether currently in the IDF or not. Hamas first agreed to release the civilian hostages with a number of conditions, essentially non-retaliation for the attacks and some changes to the status quo on the Temple Mount / Haram al-Sharif. This was a non-starter. Other players intervened and basically said no conditions, just release them. Hamas then appears to have agreed with this, with perhaps some token conditions. The response from Israel was that there was nothing to talk about. Then Mossad director David Barnea told Prime Minister Al-Thani of Qatar, if they want to release the civilians, let them release them. We're not prepared to speak with Hamas. The same message was passed through other channels. The offer and the response are both extremely plausible, but I think it was basically inevitable. I'm not trying to litigate here what you or I or anyone else thinks makes sense or what would have been right. But at that moment, about 1,200 Israelis, the great majority civilians, had been killed. What was being proposed here was the release of most of the hostages and a return to some sort of negotiations. At that moment, that was unacceptable only to the tiniest fringe of Israeli public opinion. The verdict was that Israel had misjudged Hamas and fatally underestimated it, and the only solution was to destroy it as an organization and kill everyone who had been involved in the attack. So my point is, I don't think this revelation, if it is one, is a surprise, and I don't think it's either here or there in terms of its political ramifications within Israel, because every other party and leader who is now at all contesting for power would have made the same decision. The only slight caveat to that is that it became clear over time that Netanyahu's government had no real interest or priority to seek the release of the hostages at all, even long after Israel had delivered that decisive and ferocious assault and killed tens of thousands of civilians along the way. Some of that lack of interest was the government's hawkishness and desire for revenge, but it was also because at a basic level, Netanyahu did not want to bring the war to a close because that would create perhaps unstoppable pressure to hold new elections that he would almost certainly lose. As it happens, he waited till the last possible legal date to hold a new election. That fact may change some of the shading of this revelation, but I don't think it changes the big picture. And finally, does any of this matter for the upcoming election? I am honestly not sure. I went around the Israeli papers and their story is getting reported, though not necessarily with screaming headlines basically everywhere. By rights, it should fundamentally discredit Netanyahu, whose calling card has always been about security and normalcy. But he's already been discredited to anyone without an overwhelming personal or ideological commitment to supporting him. Whatever messages or warnings Netanyahu received in the weeks before October 7th, the bigger story is that Netanyahu had been prime minister for the previous 14 years, with only one short 1 year interruption in 2021 and 22. All the policies, strategies, and decisions were his, both in the moment and in the shaping of the policy back to 2009. And it happens on his watch. Given the political context, my best guess would be a moderate political hit, if only because he's already down to the hardcore of the rightist camp. But I emphasize guess. I really just don't know. So I don't know. As it seems like an interesting unraveling of a very complicated picture. I think it provided some more clarity, and it deserves some additional time. But, yeah, can't be the key focus of the show because, yeah, we'll get nowhere and it's another country entirely. We should probably concentrate on our own. And there's lots to concentrate on. Okay. I will bring up this story once again just because it's kind of big and surprising. But also, you know, because Trump, not surprising. But, yeah, the Washington Post running with their exclusive story, at least at the time, under the headline, Trump gave $45,000 cash gifts to Natalie Harp and two other close aides. And as I was telling Greg, apparently, I referred to the group of, the three referred to here as young women, and an amazing number of people decided it was worth their time to say on Blue Sky, they're not young, or at least one of them isn't young. Natalie Harp, I guess, is the oldest of the bunch, and she's 35 or so. And, you know, it's still a relative call. Yeah, for someone like me, 35 is relatively young. For compared to, say, Donald Trump, who apparently gave him the money, he's 80. She's 35. She's a young woman. I don't really know why. I mean, there's varying degrees of pushback, like, you know, off the cuff, they're not that young. Or, and then there was like actual critique, like, we're doing a great disservice to people by telling them that these are young, naive women who could be manipulated. No one did that. They're young. They're young-ish. You know, lots of questions about how do you define young? And so off the cuff, I'll tell you, how do I define young? If you were born after I graduated college, you're young to me. When I get to be 90, that'll still be people who are 70. Young. Anyway. Nobody's, you know, I don't think there was any even, I don't know, we'll see whether there's any hint in the Washington Post article about, like, well, they were just so young and naive, they took the money, they didn't know there was anything wrong with it. That, I don't think that that's even implied anywhere, and, you know, you're reading too much into it if you think that young means, well, you can't blame them for taking the money, you know, whatever, no one's saying that. Trump gave $45,000 in cash gifts to Natalie Harp and two others. Financial disclosures. I mean, they disclosed it, so there is that. Financial disclosures released by the administration showed the sums were equivalent to nearly one-third of each of their salaries. That's kind of an important angle there, too. And I think Don Moynihan pointed out, you know, this did happen after 2 years of Trump and the Trump administration freezing the salaries of every other federal employee. And these women were all making in the neighborhood of $150,000, which as a relatively young person is plenty, too much for what they have to do. I mean, she's Natalie Harp's getting $150,000 for printing stories off the internet and tweeting memes. But the fact that Trump decided that he needed to supplement their income because reasons, and I don't even know what the reasons are, while every other federal employee, you know, just stick it to them. They don't need any more money. Is, you know, whatever. More hypocrisy, I guess. All right. I can give you the start of things, or at least tell you that it is Kat Zakrzewski and Aaron Schaefer on the byline of the Washington Post piece. This from yesterday. But I can't read you any of the story because we're about to take a break. And I'll take one, too. We'll come back in 2 minutes and run through it. And don't get too mad if I think they're young. Hi, everybody. It's me, David, still your host for the KGRO in the Morning Show after all these years. Thank you for all your continuing support for the show. 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Time to take up the Washington Post story. It goes like this. President Donald Trump gave $45,000 cash gifts to his executive assistant, Natalie Harp, and two of his other young, loyal White House employees. Wow, it's amazing that they said those terrible, terrible things. According to financial disclosures released by the administration, on their disclosure forms, which were released publicly late last week, the three women described the payments as cash gift for the holidays. And by the way, that's War on Christmas. I just want to point that out. I just didn't know. Why didn't they say it was a Christmas bonus? Cash gift for holidays. What are they, woke DSA something? Blah, blah, blah. I don't know. Anyway, just pointing this out. By the way, so as we read through the article, you can keep an eye out with me for the possible bias. I did, like I said, somebody was very upset about journalists mistaking people or giving people passes because somehow because they're young. And I'm not sure whether they do or do. I don't think the journalists did. I'm on the lookout to see whether there was even any quote from somebody saying, well, I could see how a young person would mistake this for proper or something like that. But I don't recall that it was being done. Anyway, side issue. But yeah, there's a lot to unpack from all of this. Seriously, man, hang on to that one about cash gift for holidays. How dare you? Why not Christmas? The gifts amount to about one-third of the $150,000 salaries that they each earn from their White House positions, according to an annual report to Congress. Also, by the way, a lot of side comments about, okay, but $45,000, like, why isn't it 50? You know, they point out it's almost one-third of their salaries. Yeah, why not round it up? I'm not sure. I don't know what the reasoning is. I don't think they even take a guess at it, but I don't know. My only guess is there was a pool of money somewhere that Trump came up with, and I don't know from where. It's actually hinted that it may have been an out-of-pocket payment from Trump, but that doesn't necessarily mean his pocket. It's out of somebody's pocket. I don't know. Anyway, Richard Painter, the former chief White House ethics lawyer for President George W. Bush and a critic of Trump, they have to tell you, said the payments appear to violate a federal statute that, yes, it does, that prohibits the supplementation of federal employees' salaries from outside sources. It's a very general prohibition and wide-ranging. He's clearly trying to make it easier for them financially to work in government service at the White House, Painter said. You can't do that. A White House spokesperson denied that the payments violated any rules, of course. The president has a long-standing practice of giving Christmas gifts to people in his orbit, including at times employee and aides, both in government and in his time in the private sector. That doesn't really matter, but White House spokesperson Davis Engel said, I don't think he got one. The gifts at issue here have nothing to do with any of the individual's official government duties and therefore are entirely permissible under relevant legal and ethical standards. Well, maybe not. The three recipients of Trump's gifts did not immediately respond to a request for comment. Harp, a 35-year-old aide who rarely leaves Trump's side, is known within the White House as the human printer because she carries a portable printer device to provide Trump with his preferred hard copies of news articles and social media posts. She has come under increased scrutiny since the Washington Post reported last month that she was one of a handful of close staffers who accompanied Trump on a catering truck that transported him under concealment as he secretly swapped planes to depart Turkey, as we now say, in response to a potential Iranian assassination threat. Days after the Post report, Senator John Ossoff of Georgia, Democrat, thank you very much, said at a campaign rally that Trump would rather, quote, travel with Natalie on their apparently defenseless flying palace, a reference to the airplane given to Trump by the Qatari royal family, as he accused the president of neglecting his duties, which was correct, and he had done. The remark sparked backlash from the White House and conservative media figures and intensified the spotlight on Harp. So I'm glad it's right back on her because we were immediately distracted from that by 10,000 other things, which we've already forgotten what they are. I can't even list them off the top of my head anymore. Trump also gave $45,000 to Margo Martin, a 31-year-old communications advisor who often gets closer to the president than his Secret Service detail, to film his daily activities for social media, and Chamberlain Harris, a 26-year-old White House aide who serves as Trump's executive assistant. Aren't they all? Trump in February appointed Harris to the U.S. Commission on Fine Arts, which has oversight of his White House ballroom and other Washington area construction projects. So she totally belongs on that, I'm sure. Walt Nauta, remember him? He's now the director of Oval Office Operations. He reported a $20,000 gift from the president. They got more, huh? That's interesting. Nauta, who earns $175,000, also accompanied Trump on the catering truck in Turkey. He served as a valet in the first Trump White House and was a key witness and co-defendant in the Justice Department's probe of Trump's handling of classified documents at Mar-a-Lago, A judge dismissed the charges in 2024, ruling that special counsel Jack Smith, who had brought the case, was improperly appointed. You remember which judge that was? Yeah. Alien Cannon, right? I think so. There are no other public instances of U.S. presidents giving staff employed by the White House large cash payments. Government ethics experts said they were not aware of any other payments of this scale from a superior to a subordinate government worker. Traditionally, government ethics officials worry about situations in which a company that previously employed a federal official tries to provide additional money to make it easier for them to serve in government, Painter said. When employers give a holiday gift to a person who works in their house, that is considered part of their income, he said. It's not like tipping the doorman on Fifth Avenue, he said. These are U.S. government employees. If you want a job where you get tips, you shouldn't be working for the U.S. government. Under the law, both the person who pays the supplemental income and the person who receives it are liable. The Trump Justice Department might, you think, decline to enforce the law, but the statute of limitations is 5 years, in case you were wondering. Trump's term ends in a little over 2 years. Federal employees are also subject to restrictions on what gifts they can give or receive to ensure government decisions remain impartial. Don Fox, the former acting director, of the Office of Government Ethics in the Obama administration, said it was not clear from the available facts that the payments violate the prohibition on supplementation. He's actually giving him a break on this one. He said that would be the case if Trump made the gifts after. What would be the case? It's not clear from the available facts that there was a violation of the prohibition. I guess it would be a violation if Trump made the gifts after one of the employees said they were leaving for the private sector because they couldn't live on what they were making, and he gave them a supplement to level the disparity in salaries. There are rules that restrict employees from giving gifts to their superiors over concerns that they could be abused to curry favor. But a large payment to a subordinate is, quote, not a circumstance that OGE, Office of Government Ethics, ever really envisioned, Fox said. This just doesn't happen. He said the most expensive gift he remembered receiving as a federal employee from a superior was a fruit basket around the holidays. Even in the absence of any violation, however, Fox still said he still found the payments troublesome because they could leave the aides indebted to Trump. I would feel somewhere between really uncomfortable and then beholden to the person who gave me such a large gift, he said. Harp, Martin, Harris, and Nauda all have ties to Trump dating from his first term, and they were all among a small inner circle of aides who worked for Trump in Florida in between his presidencies. Harp, Martin, and Harris have limited work experience that isn't tied to Trump. Was Margo Martin the one who was in the meeting where Trump was showing some of the stolen classified documents to people and bragging about them, and she got questioned about it? I think that might be the same person, right? Harp gained national attention in 2019 for a LinkedIn post in which she credited a law Trump signed in 2018 expanding access to experimental treatments with saving her life following a stage 2 bone cancer diagnosis. Medical experts have cast doubt on those claims. You've heard about that before. Harp spoke about the experience at the 2020 Republican National Convention. As an anchor with One America News, she frequently promoted Trump's false claims that he won the 2020 election. She began working for Trump in 2022 after leaving the network. So, I don't know. I guess she thought that was a step up. Why does she need a supplemental income for that? Martin began, it probably was a pay cut, actually, but who cares? That's your business. Martin began working for the Trump White House as a press assistant in 2019 and continued to work as a press secretary for Trump after the inauguration of President Joe Biden. Harris began her career at the White House and was known as the receptionist of the United States, during Trump's first term. I guess according to who, I don't know. But Nauta is a Guam native who enlisted in the Navy in 2001. By 2021, he was promoted to the rank of senior chief culinary specialist, according to military records. How do you like that? Nauta was working in the White House at that time, and Trump promoted him to be his valet, according to court records. Valets are often known as body men, following politicians closely so that they can provide them with everything from snacks to schedules. They each reported that they had no income or employment assets from a spouse in their disclosures. Okay. So there you are, now up to speed, at least on what the Washington Post had to say about it, plus the fact that you can, get flack online for saying that these 26, 31, and 35-year-old women are young. Everybody look out for that. That's super important. Okay. In the weekend worth of garbage AI slop being circulated, probably by Natalie Harp and or Donald Trump, which made the news yesterday, I neglected. There's one I left out. I didn't know about this one. And it has created an international incident with Iceland. And I think this is probably the second time this has happened now that I think about it. And Scott sent me this reminder. Thank you, Scott. And where's your thing? Oh, there's the signal that we were looking for. Iceland angered over Trump map posted online. Or you could put it differently. Iceland angered after Trump posted a map online. But it's the issue here is the map. I haven't seen it. I don't think they're even included in the visuals in this article. But it's described here. Who wrote this story? This is from where? I don't know. DPA Internet on DPA International News on Yahoo News. What's DPA? I don't know. Are we going to find out? Is there a name involved here? DPA doesn't give personal bylines, at least not in this time. Okay, what happened here? A controversial map of North America, and they have a link to the Truth Social post, so you could look at it if you want to, shared on the Truth Social platform by U.S. President Donald Trump, has caused an outcry in Iceland. I don't know if this is an Icelandic news source, DPA. I'm not certain. The country's foreign minister, oh my goodness, I should have guessed. What is the Icelandic foreign minister's name? Torgerdur Katrin Gunnarsdóttir. So, okay, got it. Yeah, that's right. Her name is Thor for short, I guess. Torgerdur. Torgerdur. Katrin, that's easy enough. And Gunnarsdóttir is actually relatively easy for me to pronounce for some reason, even though it's a gigantic last name. Well, she summoned the U.S. ambassador on Monday, a ministry spokesman told DPA. It was made unambiguously clear, the quotes around unambiguously clear, that the image was completely inappropriate, he said. On Monday, Trump posted a North America map that shows, among other places, Canada, Greenland, Mexico, Cuba, and Iceland under the U.S. flag. Only one country name appears on the map, the United States of America. Trump did not add a written comment to the map. I think this is at least the second time that he has made some sort of weird territorial claim, maybe the same way, by just branding it with a U.S. flag, on Iceland, which I don't know whether he has ever mentioned verbally, you know, on top of it all, and actually expanded the claims to Iceland. It's just an interesting thing in terms of, you know, people who, I guess, didn't take the or refused to take the Greenland threats seriously, or even people who might say, well, what's the difference? Give them Greenland. Who cares? Then shut them up already. Because, you know, I don't know who actually says that. I think nobody. But I guess I could imagine that being a position that people are taking. And then, of course, people would then say to you, well, the reason you don't do something like that is nothing ever satisfies Trump. Give him Greenland, he'll start asking for Iceland. And here it is. He's already doing it. Every place else, I think, has already had some sort of crazy-ass claim made on it. Canada, Greenland, Mexico, Cuba, Iceland, I don't know. Anyway, the Republican, that's Trump, has repeatedly flirted with the idea of annexing other countries and islands. He has suggested that Canada could become the 51st state of the United States. He wants to buy Greenland and argues that the United States, or only the United States, can defend the island, which belongs to Denmark, against ambitions from Russia or China, for example. The graphic also caused outrage in Mexico. President Claudia Sheinbaum wrote on the X platform that her country was not and never would be a colony or protectorate of a foreign country. Well, it was once, but okay, won't be again. Denmark's Prime Minister Mette Frederiksen said, according to the Ritzau news agency, that Greenlanders had repeatedly made clear that they did not want to be part of the United States.

something. Blame the AI. Give me a map of Greenland, but with a U.S. flag, and it just includes Iceland because it's nearby and AI doesn't know any better. Could be. Man, all right, that's a weird one. Thinking about spending some time on the Missouri situation just to try to untangle it a little bit, but I don't think I can really untangle it. And I'm not certain whether reading at this point somebody else trying to untangle it is going to untangle it. But I'm holding on to something from Chris Geidner about it. But I think I'll maybe wait another day to get back to the Missouri situation. I'm glad I brought up the fact that, you know, that we did flag on late on Friday that something was afoot in Missouri. But I think at this point it only makes sense to wait and see which courts act in the next 24 hours. And I think the story could change immensely as a result. So maybe the smart thing to do is to hold off on that and just warn everybody to keep an eye out for announcements during the day. There's another weird situation. I don't think it'll rise to the same level just because it doesn't implicate national politics in the same way. But here's a weird story that you might be interested in from out of Kentucky. Joe Sonka is not only writing the story, but doing his best to keep everybody informed that it's happening. We already heard about the Matt Bevin's story, but he said you might have missed this one in the Matt Bevin's excitement. Kentucky elections official could win judgeship with one write-in vote. The current judge objects. This is for Kentucky Public Radio by Joe Sonka. He was posting it on Blue Sky with the additional comment that it involves a move by elections officials to remove this sitting Kentucky judge from the ballot against her will, leaving no one else in the race but him as a write-in candidate. And that's how I guess you can win the vote with just one vote. What might this be about? An attorney in the state elections office filed to run as a write-in judicial candidate before the same office withdrew a sitting Jefferson District judge from that race against her wishes. Except he would have probably, as the elections official, known that that withdrawal was coming. And then did he race to the office and say, hell, if she's not going to run and she's the only candidate in the race, I'll run. Jefferson District Judge Mary Wolford. It's more complicated than it sounds because there's ambiguity in what Mary Wolford was up to here. Jefferson District Judge Mary Wolford and court officials are calling into question the actions of an attorney in the Kentucky Secretary of State's office. And secretaries of state in Kentucky and local district clerks are often finding themselves in weird positions and putting themselves in odd situations. I'm thinking way back to same-sex marriage issues from a couple of years ago. But anyway, calling into question the actions of an attorney in the Kentucky Secretary of State's office who could now wind up taking the judge's seat with just one write-in vote this fall, although I have a feeling that Mary Wolford would probably vote against him and write in somebody else, and then you'd have problems. But then there's probably other people in this county. Court officials claim the Secretary of State's office removed the judge from her reelection race despite her repeated attempts to rescind a mailed withdrawal form that may not have yet been delivered, making the attorney in the state elections office the only eligible candidate. That does seem weird. Like when you say withdrew her against her wishes, what are we talking about here? Did you use AI to generate a forged letter saying I hereby withdraw from the race? No, she really did withdraw from the race. Okay, then what's the issue? Well, she tried to rescind her withdrawal from the race. Now we're getting into a weird space here. Tell me more. Kentucky Secretary of State Michael Adams disputed her account, I guess, and criticism of his office, saying he was legally obligated to disqualify the judge and his office did nothing unethical. Jude Wolford told, it says Jude, but isn't she? She's Mary Wolford. So that's just judge misspelled. Okay, that's weird. Sorry about that one. Little typo there. Judge Wolford told Kentucky Public

0: radio. She previously intended to retire and withdrew her re-election race from her re-election race this summer. Seems a little late. Due to a family matter. Oh, okay, so maybe somebody fell ill or something. However, she changed her mind when Michael R. Wilson, the deputy general counsel in the state elections office, unexpectedly filed to run as a write-in candidate for her seat on August 24th, the deadline for candidates to file. Interesting. So, like hanging around the auction site and bullet bidding at the last second because you're timing things, or worse, working at the auction site and keeping an eye on things and fixing it so that you can be the last bidder, or making the Kalshi bet at the last second as a Kalshi employee. That is a little fishy, don't you think? According to Jefferson District Court Administrator Susan Ely, I guess, E-L-Y, we'll say, even though I've seen that pronounced differently, Susan Ely and another court staffer close to the matter said Wilson filed to run for the judicial seat soon after Judge Wolford had called his office colleague earlier that day, Elections Director Heather Quinn, in this case, to try to withdraw from her race. Quinn told her she couldn't withdraw from the race over the phone and had to submit a signed copy of her withdrawal that day in person, according to court officials. Well, this is interesting, too. Wolford could not go to Frankfurt, the capital, that day, so the following morning she mailed her signed withdrawal form to the Secretary of State's office. Of course, again, the instruction was, you got to do it in person. So that's kind of weird, and she just didn't. But she did try to sign this form. What does that mean? Later that same day, Wolford realized that Wilson, an attorney in the same Secretary of State's office, had filed to run as a write-in candidate that previous day, shortly after she had called Quinn, which, is, of course, makes it a little suspicious. At this point, court officials say Wolford made repeated calls and emails, in addition to letters mailed and delivered in person, to the Secretary of State's office seeking to rescind and disregard her mailed withdrawal form that had not yet been received by that office. So it's a bit of a Marbury versus Madison situation. Court officials say Wolford never received a reply from the Secretary of State's office. The following Monday, August 31st, the Secretary of State's website was updated to indicate that Wolford had withdrawn from the race, leaving Wilson as the only eligible candidate. In her statement to KPR, that's the public radio, Kentucky Public Radio, Judge Wolford was vague in her criticisms, but reiterated that she fully intends to stay in her position and win re-election this fall. I had originally intended to retire effective September 18th of this year due to some pressing family matters that were going to require my full time and attention, Wolford stated. However, in response to what I'll charitably describe as a turn of events, and out of respect for the electoral process and the voters of Jefferson County, I sent timely notice to the governor, the Chief Justice of the Kentucky Supreme Court, and the Secretary of State that I have reconsidered and will remain on the bench and on the ballot in November. Wolford added, "When you go into public service, you go in knowing that doing what's right always takes precedence over what's best for you personally." If Wilson had not filed to run and Wolford had withdrawn, the seat would have become vacant, setting up a legal process for an appointment and special election. I guess it's not just, you can't just write in anybody you want. They have to be registered write-in candidates. And if you're not registered and nobody registers, nothing happens. They just say vacancy, no election. A bipartisan panel would submit three names to the governor to pick an interim appointee to the seat before candidates file and run in a subsequent special election. Secretary Adams disputes the time frame of when Wolford or her representatives first reached out to his office about withdrawing from the race, but said his office did receive communications that Wolford had changed her mind prior to receiving the signed withdrawal form in the mail on August 31st. So it's like a Curb Your Enthusiasm episode. I sent my withdrawal, and then you got to call and try, you know, you could say, if it really was a Curb Your Enthusiasm situation, Judge Wolford would get stuck climbing into the mailbox trying to reach her letter, right? Anyway, That is pretty wild. Despite Wolford's efforts, Adams says he was legally obligated to disregard them and certify Wolford's withdrawal, as the form was signed on August 24th, on the August 24th deadline to certify candidates. The law is very clear that the Secretary of State doesn't get to decide who runs for office, Adams said. I have to accept validly filed documents, whether they're for candidacy or withdrawal of candidacy. Here he is doing the ministerial work and not wanting to get a writ of mandamus, I guess, right? This, I guess he's kind of sort of doing it properly, but I'm sort of wondering what the motivations are. This has been litigated, and it's crystal clear with a firm legal precedent from a high court in Kentucky that a withdrawal of withdrawal isn't a thing in the law and has no legal effect. Well, you know, he may be right. This is kind of wild. Adams also disputes that Wilson did anything unethical or somehow used secret information before he filed as a candidate, noting that Wolford had sent a letter 2 weeks earlier to the governor and court officials announcing her upcoming retirement. So that's a pretty good argument, too, if true. Like, she told the governor she was retiring, and the guy in the office was like, I guess that leaves no candidates for this office because she was going to run unopposed. The deadline's coming up. I guess I'll wait. If nobody, like, real declares, the hell, I guess I'll throw my hat in the ring. Although it is, it's not that it's inside information. It's just sort of inside access. Like, you know, it's a lot easier for you to file as a write-in candidate if you work in the office and are the person to whom this information needs to be submitted. You can literally wait until the last second, and I guess you could lose everybody else's paperwork along the way, but no one's saying he did that. The office of Governor Andy Beshear turned over the copies of the two letters that they received from Judge Wolford over the past month, the first to announce her upcoming retirement and the second to rescind that retirement, or the first letter to announce it and then the second letter to rescind the retirement. Okay. A letter dated August 11th told Beshear she intended to retire on September 18th, but Wolford's follow-up letter dated September 1st, the day after the Secretary of State's website listed her as withdrawn, stated that she had changed her mind. Eh, there's more to it. No way for me to get all the way through it, but you should give a look at anything that Joe Sonka writes about Kentucky politics. Time now, though, to stay tuned for Justice Putnam and the West Coast Cookbook and Speakeasy coming up next right here on, you know where, Netroots
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0: Top news for today is overseas. In a clear sign, Trump's war is winding down, just as he claims. Ha ha, wink, wink. Iran attacked 10 U.S. warships in the Strait of Hormuz and a U.S. military base in Jordan in retaliation after the U.S. struck 5 Iranian civilian oil tankers. Stay tuned, and we will see you tomorrow.

0: Hello and welcome to the Scholar Circle, scholarcircle.org. I'm Maria Armodian. In this hour, what is the crime of aggression? How has it developed and changed over time? And can prosecutors charge Russia with such a crime? And first, have drones made war more or less likely? And is the US leading or falling behind in drone technology? Doug Becker explores.
1: I'm Doug Becker. The 21st century, and in particular the last 5 to 10 years, have seen a significant increase in the use of drones in warfare. Unmanned weapons, they're often cheaper than many of the more complicated and advanced weapon systems used by major military powers like the US and Russia, seem to be aiding defenders. They may be making the battlefield a bit more even. What can these drones do? Do they make wars more likely or less likely to break out? Do they improve the defenders' abilities and maybe serve as a cautionary tale against the aggressors? Seems to be part of the narrative with the US and Iran. And how do they change the battlefield? That's our topic for today. Our panel is Ori Swed. He is Associate Professor of Sociology at Texas Tech University. He's the director of the Peace, War, and Social Conflict Laboratory, is the co-author of Emulating Underdogs, Tactical Drones in the Russia-Ukraine War, and the Empirical Determinants of Violent Non-State Actor Drone Adoption. Roberto Gonzalez, he's a professor of anthropology at San Jose State University. He's the author of The Quest to Automate Conflict, Militarize Data, and Predict the Future. And Hugh Gusterson is professor of anthropology and public policy at the University of British Columbia. He is the author of Drone, Remote Control Warfare, and with Professor Gonzalez, they are the co-editors of Militarization, a Reader. Thank you all so much for joining us. Ori Swed, in my intro, I said there's been an increase in the use of drones. How accurate was that statement?
2: Quite accurate, but first, thank you for having us in this excellent forum. I think that the question that we may want to explore as we talk about this topic is, what exactly is a drone? What are we talking about? If we talk about a remotely controlled device, that is one thing. If we talk about munition, that may be something else. We have historical record from the 18th century of the Austrian military using balloons for war like that, and later on, radio-controlled unit in World War I and whatever. But the way we understand what drones today, at least in our mind, correspond more with the modern iteration of that phenomena. And we're talking about mostly flying devices that have a degree of autonomy, and they look like planes, or they look like missiles later on. But this is what we have in mind. And what happened in the last decade or so is that we experienced a change. That technology that for 40 years or so, even more, being exclusive and very unique, and was applied only by nations with a lot of money and a lot of resources, became democratized. The moment that we had several breakthrough in terms of control, communication, and making sure that the device would be able to return, to deal with wind, to navigate itself effectively, to be able to be used by anyone buying it from Target or buying it from anywhere and just play with it. The moment that we have that technology available, we effectively democratized the phenomena. And it means that we just have more of those. Now, when we talk about drones, we talk about an enormous family of devices. Some of them are big as a building, some of them big as a car, and some of them are like children toys. But all of them change the way that we understand the air domain in warfare and how it's been applied today in terms of security. Now, the main question you raised on the likelihood of starting conflict because of drone technology, I think that drones are platforms. There are platforms that allow you to do a lot of things, but they do not replace military gear and technology, and we see that in battlefields across the world. It's an addendum. It's something that helps, but it's not a replacement. It's not the thing that will win the war. The place where it has most impact is for terrorism, violent non-state actors. So, or the apply of kind of strategic harassment, meaning I don't need to destroy facilities, I don't need to conquer something, I just need to symbolize, I need to scare, I need to overcome specific military.

0: defense architecture to create a problem and make waves. So weaker actors benefit more from that technology.
1: Yeah, and so Roberto, in light of that, weaker actors benefiting from drones, as we're following the war in Iran, one of the lessons is that it can kind of be an equalizer on the battlefield, that drone technology seems to be cheaper, and definitely seems, in the case of Iran, allowing Iran to be able to resist, you know, U.S. military aggression. How accurate is that observation?
2: Well, I think in recent wars, that's definitely a compelling argument. I mean, if we look at Iran's use of drones against the U.S. military, before that, the Ukrainian military's use of drones against Russia, a far larger military force and arguably also more technically sophisticated. So in those kinds of situations, I'm not so sure equalizer is the right word, but in terms of an effective means of retaliating, an effective means of hitting strategic targets. And as Ori said, I think very correctly, in terms of instilling fear and engaging in a sort of psychological warfare, if urban centers are attacked, for example, with drones, the psychological impact that can have on the morale, for example, of the people of a particular city that's under attack, even if no one dies, just the very fact that a drone strike could happen at any point. Those are important kinds of psychological effects that we often, I think, the media often overlooks and need to be taken into account.
1: Yeah, I think it's a great observation. So, Hugo Gustafson, questions here is, it seems like unmanned aircraft or unmanned weapons may allow for an aggressor to be able to go to war with a reasonable expectation of fewer casualties, but it also increases the ability of a defender to be able to defend themselves, whether it's through terrorism or just generally able to defend themselves. So does this indicate to you that drones contribute to the likelihood of more war, less war, and not really have much of an impact?
3: It's hard to answer. I don't know that drones favor the aggressor or the defender. In the Ukraine-Russia standoff, they seem to have contributed to a sort of stalemate. I do want to go back to something that Ori said in response to your question about democratization. If you look at the internal structure of command in the Ukrainian military, we see that there's been an enormous sea change in the way military strategy is affected and commands are originated and carried out. I don't know if you followed, but Mikhailo Fedorov, who was the originator of the Ukrainian drone strategy, was at one point fired, and there was more or less an uprising in support of him. And what he had done within the Ukrainian military is to take authority away from the people at the top and sort of disperse it at a grassroots level within the Ukrainian military so that lower level officers had much more latitude to affect their own tactics. There's an article in the New York Times, a fascinating article about the Delta software, which gives people at the very lowest level of the Ukrainian military an integrated view of the battlefield. So one of the things drone warfare has done in Ukraine, and I predict it will happen in other countries as well, is it's taken centralized command authority away from the people at the top and devolved it down to people at the bottom. The only other thing I would say, you know, I wrote a book over a decade ago called Drone, and I thought I'd nailed what drone is or was. And the book is obsolete now, I hate to say. There's Drone 1 and there's Drone 2. In the era of Drone 1, it enabled very few imperial powers like the US to put their own military people out of harm's reach while killing people on the other side. And that is no longer the case. You have people with drones in Ukraine who are just 5 kilometers away from their targets. They're in the crosshairs as well. They're not relying on fancy satellites. They're not using planes that cost $30 million a piece, like the US Reaper. They're using planes that cost $500 to $1,000, right? So it's a completely different situation where people are sheltering under netting to stop the other side from being able to hit them with drones. The drones are much, much more immediate. I expect them to proliferate to other conflicts, but not to give offense or defense a particular advantage. Ari also raised the question of terrorist attacks, and I'm sure terrorists will use drones, but I don't imagine they'd inflict much more harm than a car bomb. The kinds of drones that terrorists could field would be relatively crude and couldn't carry much of a payload.
1: So, Hugh, I want to follow up from a technological perspective then, because how much are the drones reliant then on things like satellite technology? I've been reading about how essential

0: It is, for instance, to Ukrainian drones that have access to Starlink. So as a result, then, kind of an anti-drone technology, could there be an effective anti-drone technology by simply attacking, the technology, attacking the satellites? Or is that ultimately what a lot of the drones are using as far as targeting?
1: So Ari and Roberto may know more about this than I do, but it seems to me that one of the important features of Ukrainian drone warfare is that you have lots of different models. And some of the drones are reliant on Starlink, especially the ones that reach into Russia and do long distance attacks on fuel facilities, warehouses, and so on. And so if you were somehow able to disable Starlink, or if Elon Musk woke up one day and decided not to give Ukraine access to Starlink anymore, then that would take away the Ukrainian ability to do these long-range drone attacks. But you also have these drone attacks that are just a few kilometers, where the drone has a camera. There's someone with virtual reality goggles just a few kilometers away, looking at what the drone sees through its camera. These are one-way kamikaze drones. The operator sees something it would like to destroy, and it tells the drone, plunge into that. And most of the Ukrainian drone attacks have been with these kamikaze drones at relatively short range, and they would be able to continue doing what they're doing. So, we talk about drone warfare as if it's a singular thing, but the Ukrainians and the Russians between them have at least a dozen different kinds of drones that rely on different kinds of operating systems.
0: Since you had made this reference, Roberto, I'll ask you sort of the same question. Anything, you want to add to those observations about the nature of the technology and the nature of, how drones are even used and what might be an effective way for states or other actors to try to counter the use of drones?
2: I'm glad you asked the question. I mean, and you alluded to one. For those drones that do rely on Starlink or other forms of satellite systems, and I think we're going to see more of this as drones become much more autonomous in nature, much less reliant on remote control. Then I think that's one effective counter drone strategy there. But there's many others. And one of the things that I talked about in a short piece I wrote some years ago for the conversation. Is the fact that as quickly as drones are being developed, counter-drone technologies of very different kinds are also under development too. If we look at the case of aerial drones, for example, there are all kinds of systems that range from, if you want, sort of interceptor missiles or interceptor projectiles that can detect incoming drones and destroy them as they arrive, to more low-tech solutions that resemble in some ways nets that catch drones as they're coming in. So I think this is an important area that, with all the fascination with drones, is often overlooked, the importance of counter-drone technologies and the rapidness with which those are being developed. I also want to mention one thing. I want to make two more points here that are not directly related to your question, Douglas. But one is that we've been talking almost entirely about aerial drones, but there are many different companies, many different Silicon Valley startups that are creating all kinds of different drones, including maritime drones, ground drones, and everything in between, that are also, if not deployed widely, are on the drawing board and are likely to be deployed widely by the US and other militaries. And I think one example that's gotten quite a bit of attention are these solar-powered, AI-powered sail drones that are produced by a startup here in Alameda near San Francisco, actually just between Oakland and San Francisco. And you can see them being tested out there and manufactured nearby. These are drones that the Navy has bought in large quantities to surveil many, many different waterways around the world. Again, they're solar powered. They are driven by AI. They can do an capture an enormous amount of surveillance footage very quickly. And so that's just one example of a non-aerial drone that already, in terms of strategy and surveillance and reconnaissance, is having a very big impact. And really, I would say the last thing I want to just discuss here, Douglas, you used the term unmanned or uncrewed. And I just want to draw attention to a point that Hugh Gustafson has made in the past, especially with regards to the remote control drone systems like the Reaper drones that the US military has used for a long time. That really is an incorrect statement, because if you look at those so-called unmanned systems, In fact, a drone crew typically consists of at least three people. There's a pilot, there's operators, often working out of an Air Force base in Nevada or some other part of the American Southwest. So in a sense, this notion that drones are unmanned gives a false impression, unless we're talking someday in the future about a fully autonomous, AI-powered drone. So, and that is, I think, where things are headed for a number of different reasons long term. But I just wanted to address that point and that term in particular.
0: Oh, thank you. And you listen to Scholar Circle, scholarcircle.org. I'm Doug Becker. We're talking about drones, drone technology, their impact on conflict, what exactly drones are able to do. Our guests today are Ari Sued. He is from Texas Tech University, Roberto Gonzalez from San Jose State University, and Hugh Gusterson from the University of British Columbia. And so, Ori, I want to bring you in here as well. Both this question about the kind of the counter-drone strategies, what kinds of technologies are necessary, and if you want to add, to some of the, discussion about where drones are being used, particularly in areas that aren't necessarily aerial.
3: So again, we return to the question of what is a drone. If a drone is like a cruise missile, it's ammunition effectively. We need to treat it one way, and we need to be able to counter it in one way. If it's a drone for reconnaissance, if it's a drone for carrying and dropping things, if it's a drone that is maritime or it's something else. So each one requires a different set of solutions. On top of that, the way drones are controlled and managed and delivered is you have multiple types of techniques. Some of them are simple as radio communication. Some of them has wires that optic wires that allows a direct communication, which is harder to disrupt. Some of them have more sophisticated software, like they use the camera to look at the terrain, and they have the maps, so they always know where they are because of the map, and they know how to correct. There are those with AI that you can provide more sophisticated target selection or assignments, and they can pursue. But each one of them may require a different type of countering solution. You can counter radio communication through electronic disruption. Wires is a different kind of set of solutions. If it has its control through laser beam, you can disrupt it differently. So each one requires a different kind of package, and that's caused a meaningful challenge for counter drone protection facilities or groups of people. You cannot deploy everything everywhere, and therefore you will always be exposed on something, and that's what gives the advantage for especially for, as I see it, for terrorist groups that try to target facilities and people that are really not that protected.
0: Yeah, no, that's
1: Can
0: obviously.
1: I just add
0: Please
1: one
0: do.
1: thought here?
0: Hugh, go ahead.
1: So I think speed is something we haven't talked about, but on the battlefield, speed is very important. The speed at which you get information about where targets are, the speed with which you can strike those targets, and the speed with which people about to be attacked can know an attack is imminent and take evasive or other kinds of countermeasures. So one of the things that drones do is that they collapse speed, although they tend to move very slowly, because they are right over a target. They can relay information, and you can give them a command to attack immediately. If you think of medieval warfare, a spy would have to go and see where the enemy army is massed and make it back to the commander, who would send a command to attack, and all of that would take hours. Now this can happen much more quickly. And both Ari and Roberto have raised the issue of artificial intelligence. If you take the command structure away from people and you let the drones basically authorize themselves to attack, then you have an enormous advantage in speed. But you also have a potentially terrifying situation where the machines have become autonomous and will do who knows what.
0: And by the way, I'll ask you this to follow up. Once you do that as well, it's always been one of the huge concerns with any of this, any of the autonomous systems with respect to issues.

0: of the laws of war, that if there's a human who's making the decisions, then there's some degree of accountability as to the way to how they're being used. But it seems like AI could take that away.
1: It could, and there's a very interesting question, who you would hold accountable in the case of a war crime. Suppose a drone attacked, I don't know, an elementary school to give, like an elementary school in Iran, just to give a hypothetical example. Who would be responsible for that if the drone decided to do it itself? Would it be the designer of the software or who?
2: So,
0: And
2: if
0: or
2: I
1: in
2: may
1: response as well.
2: if I may to follow. So, the moment that we talk about AI, those issues are not unique to drone warfare. It's also to driving cars. And going back to what we discussed earlier about drones as autonomous, we already have a type of weaponry that is in the battlefield that is autonomous to a degree, landmines. Okay, we just throw them, they're waiting, and whomever step on them is getting hit. We have drones that behave like landmines. They sit and wait, and when they hear the sound of a vehicle or something, then they jump and they operate. So this is existing technology. It's not sci-fi. It's already in the battlefield. And we need to understand that. Another point, or lingering on the Ukrainian conflict as an exemplar, it may be a bit misleading because we're talking about a very specific type of topography, maybe a specific type of conflict that may tell us a lot about the conflict. We may infer about other things, but it won't necessarily be apply in other conflicts or in other regions.
0: Now, Roberto, I want to circle back to an issue that Hugh had raised when he says that speed could play such a huge role in the use of drones. But another role, since drones typically are a lot less expensive than other weapon systems, at least that's my understanding, then you can actually use a large number of those drones, rather, use like swarms of drones that could make it even more difficult to try to counter those drones. That certainly has been reported. How real is that threat?
3: Well, I think it depends on which of the many kinds of drones. There are some that are not at all inexpensive, but then again, there are what are sometimes called attritable, or if you want to think of them as disposable drones. For example, the so-called suicide or kamikaze drones would be an example of this. And in those cases, yeah, you're talking about technologies that might cost, somewhere between $5 to $10 to $20,000, and while that sounds like a lot of money compared to the price of a missile, it's minuscule, so it really for a certain kind of projectile-like drone, it is potentially quite inexpensive, and I think we've seen the U.S. Military as an example of this, where there's been a real change in direction in terms of its priorities on drones, and a greater attention paid to these sorts of swarming drone technologies of the kind that you're saying. And much of this is being pitched rhetorically in terms of strategies for countering the Chinese military, should there ever be an invasion of Taiwan, for example, and large numbers of Chinese troops to deal with. So, I think that's a part of it, a part of the bigger picture. There is something too that I think is an important part of the discussion that we haven't really talked about yet. And it has to do with not so much with the technology itself and the way the technology operates, but with what's driving the technology. And I think a lot of the big picture here has to do with a shift in the political economy of war and the growing role of tech companies in the business of warfare. And this is something I've written about to some degree over the past couple of years. I think we need to recognize that many of the companies that are producing these drones are funded through Silicon Valley venture capital firms, and that there's a political and both economic side to this that's an important part of the picture is to in terms of helping us understand what's driving the push toward this either remote controlled or even AI powered warfare, form of warfare. And that's really a separate program altogether, but I do think it's connected with it helps us understand contextually the political economy of drone warfare and automated warfare more generally.
0: What Roberto has been highlighting is the fact if it's coming from Silicon Valley and a lot of the technology is coming from the United States, is it fair to say that there's an expectation that the US will always kind of be ahead of that curve? Or even the development of the new technologies, is there a democratization of that and the expectation that other countries have caught up to the US in the development of this technology.
1: I'm glad Roberto said what he did say, because the Reaper and the Predator drones came from traditional defense contractors like General Motors and General Electric. And now you can make your own drone from bits and pieces from Silicon Valley. I don't think the US is ahead anymore. I think the US is behind. The US doesn't have this drone capability, and it has a very rigid command structure in the Pentagon that, thanks to Pete Hegseth's firings, is in complete chaos. So I don't see it adapting anytime soon. At the moment, it doesn't need to. It's not really in a situation where it needs this kind of drone technology. But I think the US is behind. Silicon Valley can supply the parts people need, but they're sort of like the things that radio ham operators get. You can buy them from all sorts of places. I read that Ukrainian soldiers are just going on the web and ordering electronic parts to assemble their own drones.
0: Ori, I'll give you the last, word on that question about who's developing them and who has the advantage.
2: So I agree with you. The United States is actually behind. China is the leading drone manufacturer in the world, and it got to the point that Chinese drone has been everywhere and in every battlefield. And when I say ever beyond battlefield, in academia and agriculture, in the United States, it got to the point where the United States banned that technology to allow for security reasons, but also to allow the development of that technology locally. Even Iran proved to be ahead of the United States in terms of drone. The Shahed is better than the Lucas, an advanced technology, and it's been used in Ukraine quite intensively. Now, the interesting thing about that technology, when we talk about democratization, you don't have to create drones from a specific type of material. There is a lot of flexibility. Rebels in Syria build drones from a cotton board and use them for attack. The Houthis has been buying parts of in Amazon of lawnmower engine and assembling it and launching it. The Houthis also incorporate AI in their drones. So that technology is out there. You can find it in any hobbyist, do it yourself in the United States, in other countries, and states and violent non-state actors alike can use it, and they see that opportunity.
0: I think it's a great place to end here. Our panel today has been Ori Swed. He is Associate Professor of Sociology at Texas Tech University and is the Director of the Peace, War, and Social Conflict Laboratory and the co-author of Emulating Underdogs, Tactical Drones in the Russia-Ukraine War, and the Empirical Determinants of Violent Non-State Actor Drone Adoption. Roberto Gonzalez is Professor of Anthropology at San Jose State University. He's the author of The Quest to Automate Conflict, Militarize Data, and Predict the Future. Hugh Gusterson is the Professor of Anthropology and Public Policy at the University of British Columbia. He's the author of The Apparently Outdated Drone Remote Control Warfare, and also with Professor Gonzalez is a co-editor of Militarization, a Reader. Thank you so much for sharing your time, sharing your expertise and your insights, and I'm certain we're going to continue this conversation. Thank you.
4: When we come back, could Russia be charged with crimes of aggression? And if so, who could hold the trial? Stay with us.

0: This is the Scholar Circle, scholarcircle.org. I'm Maria Armudian. Some argue that the international crime of aggression should also be a war crime. Who could be charged with the crime? Where could such a trial be held? And who would prosecute? Doug Becker speaks with Jennifer Trahan on her new book, Exploring Crimes of Aggression, Russia and Ukraine.
1: I'm Doug Becker. In response to the devastation of World War I, world leaders led by France and the US negotiated something called the Kellogg-Briand Pact. This outlawed aggressive war and outlined the crime of aggression. It was the legal foundation for one of the crimes prosecuted at the war crimes trials at Nuremberg and Tokyo following World War II. And the UN Charter, and this is specifically Article 2.4, not only outlaws aggressive war, but even it outlaws threatening aggressive war. So there's a long history at trying to ensure that aggressive war is against international law. But the definition of aggressive war has been a legal and political challenge for the last 100 years, or perhaps 100 plus. And perhaps no scholar has been more committed, more influential, and more productive on this very specific issue about trying to define aggressive war than our guest. Jennifer Trahan has a new book out on this issue. In The Crime of Aggression and Russia's Invasion of Ukraine, she uses this very current, incredibly important case to demonstrate the historical development of the understanding of the crime of aggression and the need to harmonize its definition and prosecute its violation. Jennifer Trahan is a clinical professor and director of the Concentration in International Law and Human Rights at NYU's Center for Global Affairs and the author of this very, very interesting new book. Jennifer, thank you so much for joining us today. Let's start with Kellogg-Briand and even the periods before it. It dawned on me as I was reading this book that the crime of aggression and the outlawing of aggressive war dates back at least just about 100 years, though I think your book suggests maybe even further back than that. Where did this notion that aggressive war is illegal, where does that come from?
2: Thanks, Doug, for that great question, and thanks for having me on. Yeah, in my new book, The Crime of Aggression and Russia's Invasion of Ukraine, I start with some background on where this crime is coming from. And it really goes back historically. And I pick it up kind of with the peace movements of the 1800s. So there were serious peace societies in the United States, in Britain, and these lead both into early developments in the conduct of war, as well as trying to prevent war, and they're activists as well in other countries. So these kind of operate in parallel. We want to contain some of the more horrific practices in war, and we don't want to have war itself. And that latter sentiment leads into the founding in 1913 of the Peace Palace in The Hague. And the idea is let's have states arbitrate and later litigate instead of going to war. We see echoes in the Covenant of the League of Nations. It's a tepid start, but after World War I, they create basically a 3 month cooling down period. States cool down for 3 months and then, maybe go to war. But as you pointed out, we have a seminal moment in 1928 with the Kellogg-Briand Pact saying aggressive war is illegal. And it really is the start of trying to contain war. Obviously, it doesn't avoid World War II. We end up having horrific crimes, and war is not at all contained. But my book then traces coming out of World War II. We have two different attempts, both the UN Charter, that in Article 2.4 prohibits aggressive war. It does allow war in self-defense, but prohibits aggressive war. And it also does allow Security Council authorized interventions. And we have the prosecutions at Nuremberg.
1: And I'm glad you mentioned Nuremberg because obviously the story of Nuremberg seems to be very much about prosecuting crimes against humanity, though the word genocide doesn't appear, prosecuting genocide and war crimes or the laws of war. But Robert Jackson, the member of the US Supreme Court and likely next Chief Justice, resigned from the court to serve as a prosecutor. And My understanding is he did that because he saw that Nuremberg would finally prosecute aggressive war. I guess with that in mind, then, how central was prosecuting Germany for waging aggressive war at trying to enshrine a lot of these historical developments that seemingly hadn't been enforced?
2: Absolutely. So, as you mentioned, it may not be kind of the popular perception of what happened at Nuremberg, but the core focus of the Nuremberg trials, as well as those in Tokyo, is prosecuting the crime of aggression. They call it crimes against peace. They kind of only secondarily do war crimes, crimes against humanity. They don't even reach genocide. So you'd think the Nuremberg trials were all about the Holocaust, and they really aren't. It's kind of historically, the Genocide Convention isn't concluded until 1948 after the Nuremberg trials. The US is more focused on the other crimes. By 1940, the negotiations of the Nuremberg trial, not all of the camps had been discovered. And in the minds of those creating the Nuremberg prosecutions, accountability for the Holocaust is not their central motivating factor. And they really do focus on the crime of aggression, as well as the Tokyo Tribunal. But then after that, we fall into the Cold War, and we don't really have follow-up from of either prosecuting genocide, war crimes, crimes against humanity, or the crime of aggression. We kind of go into the deep freeze. So we start with this strong start in these prosecutions, and then we have to wait till the world is out of the Cold War, kind of to continue the development of the field of international justice.
1: But I think on this question that I've always found fascinating is a lot of our history texts suggest, well, I mean, Caillebrand might have been the most idealistic of all the treaties that was negotiated at the end of the First World War. Clearly, it was unsuccessful, and the presumption is always war is just a part of the international system. So that if Caillebrand was so unsuccessful, why is it not only included in the UN Charter, but even strengthened in the UN Charter? And so I guess the question is, why is there a perception that waging aggressive war is not illegal?
2: I think you're right. Good question. If you look to the preamble of the UN Charter, and if you look at negotiations about creating the UN Charter, it is really central to the goal of containing aggressive war. I mean, coming out of the ashes of World War II, there was this notion that, and there are so many legal developments coming out of World War II that we just have to do better. Better in terms of fewer war crimes. The Genocide Conventions concluded, the human rights treaties start being negotiated with 1948 Universal Declaration of Human Rights. We have this proliferation of the rule of law. I think with the sense the world just has to do better. We can't have the devastation of the type we had in World War II ever again. And really, the central focus of the UN Charter is to prohibit aggressive war. Obviously, we're still working on this. We haven't, figured this out, but simultaneously, we haven't had a cataclysm of the magnitude of World War I and World War II caused through war. Since then. So the charter system has been, to some extent, successful, but obviously not fully.
1: You raised an interesting research question. Clearly, outlawing war has not ensured that there would be no war, but it's hard to gauge how many fewer wars there's been. But one of the things that I hope we've kind of established here is that aggressive war is illegal. But there's another step, and this has been one of the huge challenges. How do we define aggressive war? Why has that been such a challenge?
2: Well, it's actually not just aggressive war that's illegal, but also acts of aggression. So Nuremberg only did prosecute aggressive war, but we had developments after Nuremberg, and there's more of a focus on acts of aggression. And that corresponds more to the UN Charter, which bans uses of force. It doesn't only ban war, that uses a force, which is a lower threshold. But the negotiators of the crime of aggression, the current definition that we have, didn't use use of force, thinking that might be too low a threshold. So they require a manifest charter violation. And that's kind of the basis of the definition of the crime. It doesn't say war. And that's that was an issue. I know the U.S. in some negotiations said, you know, we want really only the Nuremberg approach, only full-scale war should be illegal. But the definition that we have today, which is found in the International Criminal Court's Rome Statute,

0: found in GA Resolution 3314. It's found in the Special Tribunal on the Crime of Aggression for Ukraine that is in the process, we believe, of being established, criminalizes a manifest charter violation. It manifests by its character, gravity, and scale. And gravity and scale mean smaller violations aren't going to trigger a prosecution. And character means things of a legally uncertain, unclear nature are not going to be criminalized.
1: I think that's a really great point. And so then with that in mind, let's turn our attention to the case that you've raised in this book, and that is Russia's invasion of Ukraine. First of all, why did you choose this case in particular to sort of demonstrate, you know, what is the crime of war, the aggressive war, use of force? What makes this such an important case on this ongoing trend towards the legalization of war?
0: Well, I think it's just been a violation of staggeringly large magnitude. There has been aggression committed since Nuremberg. But, you know, there was also civil war, there were terrorist acts, there were a lot of situations where it's a little less clear. And there were also situations before we fought the international community finalized the definition. Now, their definition was only adopted in 2010, and it was only activated before the International Criminal Court in 2018. So we actually, you know, wouldn't go back to earlier situations. So kind of looking at the situation since the definition has been adopted, this is just a staggeringly large situation. And I think if we were ever going to revitalize the legacy of Nuremberg, the time is now, because otherwise you're like, we have this definition of the crime, and the negotiations were open not just to ICC, Rome Statute, state parties, International Criminal Court state parties, but all states, because most of the negotiations occurred in Princeton, New Jersey. And I was at these negotiations, Russia was at them, China, UK, France, many other states. The US declined to attend these important negotiations, but they proceeded. We have the definition. I think if we're going to revitalize the legacy of Nuremberg, the time to do so is now, unless we're going to just give up on this endeavor. But I'm obviously not a person who accepts that. I do believe in the commitments in the UN Charter against aggressive war. And I do believe in the legacy of Nuremberg. And if we're going to have a more peaceful world, I think we have to pursue the aspirations of these people who have been working on this endeavor for over 100 years to try to cut down on aggressive war and enforce the crime where war has occurred or other illegal acts of aggression that rise to the level of a manifest charter violation.
1: Now, when raising this question about Russia's invasion of Ukraine, and this has always been an issue on this, as well as a lot of different international legal issues, the selection of the case, and is this a selective application, you know, of justice? One of the questions you answered, because Russia's violation of this crime is so clear and audacious, but there's a lot of other potential cases. Is this a selective application in part because Russia's a lot less popular than, promise you this is going to be the follow-up, what might this mean for the U.S. and Israel's war in Iran? But I'll ask you the first question. Is this selective because it's targeting Russia?
0: It is selective. So I have to be cautious in advocacy of selective justice. But I will say, historically, this is kind of how the field developed. I mean, Nuremberg and Tokyo only prosecuted German and Japanese nationals. You know, there were allied war crimes, but of course they didn't prosecute those. Then we move forward to the 90s and we have the creation of the Yugoslav and Rwanda tribunals. There were crimes in other situations, but we have Yugoslavia, Rwanda, Cambodia, Sierra Leone. And each of those ad hoc tribunals is inherently selective because we don't have justice across the boards. The aspiration for justice across the boards leads to the creation of the International Criminal Court, an institution that is under attack now by the U.S. administration, which may be the subject of another radio show sometime. Why this attack against this

0: through a later negotiating process, and those were only finalized in 2010 with jurisdiction activated in 2018. But it was a really limited jurisdictional regime. And it was in part the US in the negotiations in Kampala, Uganda, that created the limited jurisdictional regime. And the US basically, with some allied countries, insisted that states that are not party to the International Criminal Court statute could never be prosecutor for the crime of aggression. Now, I think the US was probably thinking about itself or maybe an important US ally, but simultaneously, it also exempted Russia from jurisdiction. It exempted China, India, Pakistan, a whole lot of countries. So it's a really limited jurisdictional regime. When Russia invaded, it became the genesis of kind of two parallel tracks. One is maybe we do need an ad hoc tribunal for Russia's invasion. And okay, maybe we need to fix the International Criminal Court statute and make there be broader jurisdiction. So we've kind of had a two step process with setting up a special tribunal, which is slated to be in The Hague, and it's been agreed on between the Council of Europe and Ukraine. It's just in the very early setup stages, but it has the structure, it has all been agreed on, and that would look at aggression against Ukraine. It doesn't say Russian aggression, it says aggression against Ukraine. So, for instance, a prosecutor might look at Belarus's role in allowing its territory to be used as a staging ground. So we have that, and then we have a separate path revisiting the International Criminal Court's approach to the crime of aggression. And that's been the subject of a separate negotiating process.
1: And that's clear here because obviously Russia's invasion of Ukraine, immediately you would think this would be an ICC prosecution, but you're laying out why that potentially is not. Yet Vladimir Putin has actually been indicted by the International Criminal Court. So why would a special tribunal to wrestle with this crime be necessary if Vladimir Putin is ever apprehended? The likely scenario would be that he would go to the ICC on the crimes he's already been indicted for.
0: Right, exactly. So there is jurisdiction over war crimes, genocide, and crimes against humanity committed in the territory of Ukraine. And that is the basis of the warrant against Putin and his commissioner for children's rights for the illegal abduction and deportation of Ukrainian children into Russia. There are also public warrants for the conduct of war. And there may be sealed warrants as well, but the ICC cannot proceed on charges of the crime of aggression because it's subject to this different jurisdictional regime. So even though Ukraine initially did an ad hoc declaration accepting the court's jurisdiction, did two of them actually, and then later joined the International Criminal Court and even ratified the Kampala Crime of Aggression Amendments. The crime of aggression still can't be done before the ICC unless the statute is amended. So there is a process going on to try to amend what we call the Kampala Crime of Aggression Amendments to have broader jurisdiction. But there is the other track. Maybe we do need an ad hoc tribunal in this situation, and that is proceeding as well.
1: Is what you're talking about at this point, is this harmonization amendment that you talk about in the book?
0: Yeah, so we call it harmonization because it would harmonize the ICC's jurisdiction over the crime of aggression with the ICC's jurisdiction over its other crimes. So that is called the harmonization amendment. That was debated at the UN last summer. There was a special session of the states that are parties to the International Criminal Court. And we have this proposal. It was put forth by Germany, Slovenia, Costa Rica, Sierra Leone, and Vanuatu. It did not carry the day last summer. There was a lot of support for it, but there was a vocal minority. So it's gone back into the negotiating process. There will be further negotiations in 2027 and a final conference in 2029. And that's kind of revisiting why the International Criminal Court has such minimal jurisdiction for this.

0: what at Nuremberg was called the supreme international crime. Why supreme? Because it can start off all the other crimes. If you don't have aggression, you don't reach the war crimes, crimes against humanity, or any of the other crimes or any of the harms. So that's the idea, that it is the decision to go to war or to engage in other acts of aggression that can set off the chain of causation that leads to so many of the other crimes. That is why it's the supreme international crime. And does it make sense to have only this tiny bit of jurisdiction over this crime? I mean, we look at the world stage, and obviously having this tiny bit of jurisdiction has not caused any deterrent effect. It didn't deter Vladimir Putin, and for good reason, because there had been this carve out of non-state parties that the US had spearheaded in 2010. Obviously not omniscient that it would be Russia invading Ukraine, but it's really been an impediment for the court. Even though its jurisdiction activated in 2018, it hasn't been able to do a single investigation or prosecution of the crime. It hasn't been within its jurisdiction.
1: At the end of the day, it seems like it's very unlikely that Vladimir Putin is ever going to be apprehended and sent off to The Hague. So is this whole process pretty much just kind of a political process to try to rally support for Ukraine and to try to identify, you know, Russia's the aggressor, so we should support Ukraine? Is this politics dressed up as law?
0: Absolutely not. So I guess I'm revealing my age somewhat, but I worked at Human Rights Watch decades ago, where we had an arrest Milosevic campaign and an arrest Karadzic campaign and arrest Mladic. And at the time when you're working on these, you're kind of scratching your head going, wait, how would they ever end up in The Hague? And yet they did. And the same was true of Charles Taylor, wanted by the Sierra Leone Special Court. And he was at the time president of Liberia. And once he was ex-president, he did end up getting prosecuted. So sometimes you think the crime, you know, there's no way this can happen. But I don't think you want to say the crimes are so too difficult to do, we just give up on these endeavors. So we have to pursue them. But the crime of aggression is a leadership crime, but it's not only the top leader. It's not just Putin or, you know, the president of Russia or the foreign minister. It is carries down to others in a leadership position, able to conduct the affairs of the state. It would capture a number of individuals in the definition. So, you know, we don't have a precise number, but it's something in the definition called the leadership clause. So it is individuals below Putin as well. And this is a little bit of a controversial feature. The tribunal that is being envisioned can also do trials in absentia. Now, it can't do them against the top three leaders whose proceedings would be suspended while they're in office. It's a kind of a complicated immunities question. And that was a compromise that was worked out. But it could go forward with cases against other individuals, even if they're not present. So this can go forward. And, you know, even if it's maybe not the perfect start, I think it is the start to revitalizing the legacy of the Nuremberg and Tokyo tribunals. And if we're going to cut down on aggressive war, on optional wars, you know, and I'm not here thinking just, you know, Russia's invasion of Ukraine, if we're going to deter other leaders in the future, and I emphasize the International Criminal Court doesn't have retroactive justice, it doesn't go backwards in time, but if we're ever going to contain optional wars and have leaders not patently violate the UN Charter, we need to start somewhere. And it's a problem because the permanent members of the Security Council, they're not going to get condemned through the Security Council due to their veto power. So they almost have a carte blanche. And that's just a problematic situation for the world. So we really need to revitalize these prosecutions and try to cut down on illegal war and other acts of aggression.
1: Absolutely. Our guest today is Jennifer Trahan. She's written a wonderful book entitled The Crime of Aggression and Russia's Invasion of Ukraine. It's been the foundation of today's conversation. She's clinical professor and director of the Concentration in International Law and Human Rights at NYU's Center for Global Affairs. Jennifer Trahan, we've had you on many times. It's always been wonderful. This one in particular, because it was such an incredibly informative book. Thank you so much for writing it and for taking some time and sharing your expertise with us today.
0: Thank you so much.
2: And that's it for today's program. Thank you for listening. The Scholar Circle is hosted by Doug Becker. Its managing producer is Ankina Agassian. 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I'm the founder, anchor, and occasional host, Maria Armudian.

0: This is the Science Podcast for September 10th, 2026. I'm Sarah Crespi. First up this week, producer Megan Cantwell talks with freelance news writer Andrew Lawler about whether mind-altering rituals involving psychoactive drugs drove pre-Inca societies to new heights. After that, I'm joined by researcher Noam Angrist to discuss how to implement the results of education research at a global scale.
1: For decades, archaeologists have suspected that psychoactives have played a role in shaping ancient cultures in South America. They've uncovered stone heads and carvings illustrating psychoactive plants, and cups shaped like the San Pedro cactus, the source of the mind-altering drug mescaline. But for a long time, diving deeper into these theories was considered taboo. Now the research field is changing. I'm Megan Cantwell, here with contributing correspondent Andrew Lawler, to talk about new evidence showing that drug rituals may have been central to ancient cultures in the Andes Mountains that thrived before the rise of the Inca Empire. Thank you so much for joining me, Andrew.
2: What a pleasure. It's such a great topic to talk about.
1: I know. Seriously, though, you've been reporting on archaeology for many years at this point, and the role of psychoactives in Andean culture has always been something that's been suspected, but why are we just now beginning to see more active research on it?
2: There are two main reasons. One is that the science has gotten much better. The techniques for detecting residues in ancient pots has proceeded in leaps and bounds in the past decade or so. And the other reason is that the culture has changed. I think that in the past, there was a kind of a prejudice against looking for psychoactives. Drugs were seen as something that were addictive, that were often misused. The use of psychoactives is now having a renaissance. It's being used quite often for psychological therapy. It's being used for PTSD. It's now back on the research agenda. So these two very separate events are creating kind of a golden age for archaeologists to be able to explore this really largely unknown territory of the use of psychoactives in ancient societies.
1: So these pre-Incan societies that use these psychoactives, can you sort of situate the timeline for when they became prominent and when they sort of stopped being used as commonly?
2: We're looking at a very broad sweep of history in the Andes, you know, the Western South America. The first urban culture, which is happening on the coast, maybe as early as 2500 BC. And then the attention moves to Chavín, which is a little bit inland, and say for 1,000 years from roughly 1500 to 500 BC, that is the culture where things are really happening in the Andes. And then in the early centuries of the Common Era, you have these regional powers that pop up, like the Moche or the Nazca. Then after that, around say 600 AD or the Common Era, you have the emergence of the first real empires. There's the Huari Empire, which is kind of in western part of the Andes. And then further inland, what is now Bolivia, you have the development of the Tiwanacans. This is a site in Bolivia near La Paz that grew into a large urban area. And then as it expanded, less as an empire, maybe more as a culture, where people were using wooden snuff trays to snort psychoactives like Vilca. So what we're seeing is that through time, up until the time of the Inca, which is around 1200, the Inca decided to focus more on beer drinking. They loved chicha, which is a beer produced from maize. They were less interested in psychoactives. And that in itself is very interesting because it seems that the larger societies get, the more complex they become, the harder it is to incorporate psychoactives into the religious and social and political systems.
1: So you got to see this work firsthand, right?
2: My assignment was to go to South America, find those places where archaeologists are doing the most exciting work around psychoactives, and really try to understand their impact. South America is really special because it has far more psychoactive plants than any other continent in the world. And as a result, when people arrive there, take your pick, 15, 20,000 years ago, they entered this kind of pharmacopoeia that was unlike anything you could find in Eurasia or in Africa or in Australia.
1: What were the type of psychoactives in these sites that you were looking at? Are they ones that maybe our listeners would be familiar with?
2: Well, there's some that, of course, listeners will know, such as coca, which is the basis of cocaine, a very popular drug today. But there are also many others that most people will not have heard of. For example, vilca, which is a tree that grows on the rocky foothills of slopes of the Andes. Then there's the San Pedro cactus, which produces mescaline, as well as a variety of substances that can be combined to create the brew called ayahuasca. So those are some of the main ones that have been popular, but there are dozens of others, many of them unstudied, that have been used over the course of many thousands of years.
1: I'm sure they had varying sort of properties, but what were the experiences of people taking these different psychoactives?
2: Well, every psychoactive is profoundly different and has a different effect on different individuals. Some can be very specific to the individual. Cannabis would be an example of that. Whereas others, such as mescaline, tend to have a more common effect among users. And you also have drugs such as DMT, which is a very, very powerful chemical, which is found in vilca, for example, which can produce these very brief but very explosive psychedelic or psychoactive journeys. So some of these drugs can be used in a social setting and mixed with beer, while others have been long restricted to very, very controlled ritual uses that might last 10 or 15 minutes, but which can have a profound impact on the way we view the world.
1: In your story, you highlight this one temple that's in central Peru, and researchers have been working here for a long time and really painstakingly sort of uncovering all of the details here. What evidence do they see for the Chavín people using these psychoactives in rituals?
2: You're referring to Chavín de Huántar. It's a fantastic site. To get there, you have to, let's see, I flew into Lima, took a night bus up into the Andes, and then you take a couple of hour taxi ride to get over another set of hills in order to reach this very beautiful valley at a very high altitude. And Chavín is very famous because it evolved quite early. It emerged as early as, say, 1500 BCE, and it lasted for quite a long time, for at least 1,000 years. Chavín wasn't a political state. This is a place that pilgrims came to. They shared a belief system. It's been a theory for many decades that places like Chavín were places of ritual drug use. But what really made the difference was this new residue analysis, which allows researchers to actually identify chemically these substances. What they found was evidence of bone tubes that had this vilca substance, this DMT, very powerful psychoactive, that were still inside these tubes, which are traditionally used to blow this substance up the nose of a ritual participant. These are really substances that require one-on-one work. You know, you're working with a shaman or a priest. Now, we believe that most of those rituals took place in these subterranean complexes, this incredible network of tunnels. They've also found decorated conch shell trumpets. There's also remains of polished stone that was reflecting light from the sky far above. So this created this very amazing sound and light show that combined with the psychoactives, almost certainly led by a priest or a ritual officiants of some sort, really performed an important religious and possibly political function as well.
1: So in other sites kind of surrounding this main one in Chavín, they seeing sort of similar evidence that hint at them also using psychoactives, or was it more that they were specifically coming to this site to do it?
2: No, Chavín was the first of many, you can call them copycats, that sprang up in the central Andes. You have places like Atala, which is being dug now by Michelle Young. She found cups in the ritual spaces that were shaped like San Pedro cactuses. Now, that's pretty strong evidence that they were using San Pedro concoctions in these cups. Unfortunately, they weren't able to actually identify mescaline because that mescaline may have degraded. So the next step is to figure out the many chemical compounds that they were able to analyze and note, if they can find a way to understand the degradation of mescaline over time, then they might be able to put the pieces together and show that, in fact, mescaline was in these cups. But the point is that the technology is getting better. They're able to actually pinpoint dozens and even hundreds of different kinds of molecules.
1: These samples were excavated with a lot of care as to not contaminate them, but when it comes to sampling from pottery and other sort of vessels that have already been taken into collections, can we still get sort of usable information from substances here?
2: There's actually thousands and thousands of ceramics which exist in collections both here in the U.S. as well as throughout South America that offer wonderful opportunities for researchers who want to try and figure out what kind of residues might remain. Despite the threat of contamination, I think as residue analysis becomes more subtle in its capacity, it'll be easier to pinpoint what's contamination and what was originally in the cup. There are so many collections that have yet to be studied that I think offer enormous opportunities for researchers. And that's the really important piece here, that researchers now understand that psychoactives were a central part of the development of complex society in the centuries before the rise of the Inca around 1200.
1: What was the kind of contrast between the Chavin civilization that you talked about when you were visiting in Peru versus these sites in Bolivia of the Tiwanaku people?
2: Some of the finds they have made in Bolivia are really astonishing. There's a series of discoveries made by Juan Capriles, who is an archaeologist who's worked in Bolivia for a very long time. He was able to find these wooden snuff trays, including one that was actually made in the Amazon, but then deposited in a very, very remote cave at a very high altitude in Bolivia. So this is a sign of trading networks where people are bringing psychoactive substances as well as other goods from the Amazon and from other parts of the Andes. Humans were very quick to find ways to take a plant from one area and transport it elsewhere, particularly using llama caravans. The llama became a really central domesticated animal that helped these early societies move goods like macaw feathers from the Amazon or ayahuasca components, again, from the Amazonian basin, or bringing textiles and other goods from the coast to the central region. So you have these very complicated networks, sort of a little bit like the Silk Road that you find in Eurasia, that were taking goods over long distances.
1: So for the Chavin people, using Vilca was restricted to a select group of people. It was a one-on-one sort of experience with a shaman or a priest. But was this the case for the Tiwanaku people as well, or was it more widespread in its use there?
2: In northern Chile, this is very, very far away from the Tiwanaku center near La Paz in Bolivia, they had found enormous numbers of these wooden snuff tablets that were used to snort Vilca. In fact, they're so common, it seems that at least one out of two men, adult men, were using these. They're often buried along with the body of its owner. We know that this is an incredibly widespread psychoactive tradition that stretched for 1,000 miles or more in many directions. So clearly there's a religious aspect to this, which we can't fully grasp, but it's clear that the paraphernalia that we find over these vast distances is remarkably similar.
1: I thought it was also interesting too, in your piece, you mentioned that the Wari people, that they use the Vilca, but not necessarily in the same kind of very potent way. It was sort of in a more like mild way. Could you talk a little bit about that?
2: There's such enormous variation, not just in time, but also in space when it comes to psychoactive use. For example, the Wari, as you mentioned, they definitely drank a lot of chicha, a lot of beer. But there is now some new evidence based on residue analysis and the discovery of Vilca seeds that suggests that they actually were spiking their beer with Vilca. If you mix Vilca into mole beer, then it's a less explosive, less intense effect, which may have been what the Wari preferred. You have the Tiwanaku at the same time next door who are using their wooden tablets to snort these really intense substances. They were existing almost simultaneously and yet were very different societies with very different ways of using psychoactives. The Wari tend to be a little more warlike. They expanded their empire, whereas the Tiwanakans, there's no evidence that they had armies. They seem to spread their culture in a more peaceful way.
1: What are sort of the burning questions right now that people are pursuing? They're kind of just getting started in this sort of research area.
2: Right now, there's this wonderful merging of these art historical studies that have been done for many decades that look at the images on pots and on carvings that show psychoactive plants and presumably the effect that they have on humans. For example, at Chavin, you have these fantastic statues, these fantastic carvings that show humans going from looking very much human to turning into animals, which clearly seems to be a representation of the effect of a drug trip. By combining this art historical work that's been going on for decades with residue analysis, I think we're going to get a much, much clearer picture of how people were using these substances and what it really meant to them. But I think the most important question is, how did psychoactives help shape pre-Incan societies? And this is really critical because it's the only part of the world where we have strong evidence that powerful psychotropic drugs with strong psychedelic effects, in a way, helped to shape the belief system of an entire region, and in turn helped to create a common belief system, both politically and religious, that seems to seed civilization itself in the Andes.
1: So I guess we'll stay tuned then for another feature in a couple of years from you on.
2: Absolutely. I think we're going to see new data coming down the pike every year in the future.
1: Thanks so much for speaking with me, Andrew.
2: Well, I've enjoyed our chat.
1: Andrew Lawler is a contributing correspondent for Science. You can find a link to his story at science.org/podcasts.
3: Also out on the site this week, we have a few online news stories worth checking out. From staff writer Paul Vusin, we have one on a study suggesting Gondwana really was a supercontinent. I did not know that was up for debate. Apparently it was. And this new study has evidence that it did take up 80% of global landmass. So yes, a supercontinent. News intern Ailey McWinney writes about how the Beatles, the rock band, have permeated research papers across academic disciplines. From the commentary section, there's a standalone historical perspective by Rafi Ahmed, looking at a landmark 1976 science paper on how the hunt for human retroviruses led to finding interleukin-2 and how the discovery of that important immune molecule helped launch the field of cancer immunotherapy. From the journals, I'll call out the Science Advances paper because it's also on psychoactive drugs from plants. This is a paper by Brum et al. On the origins of betel nut use. They write about the evidence for betel nut sucking, which is a precursor to the very common practice today of betel chewing. And their evidence is from 25 to 16,000 years ago. So very, very old. Back to the main show. Next, we hear about the need to move on from small controlled trials of education interventions to better address educational needs in lower and middle income countries. There's a gap between what we find out in the lab about the body or about a disease and how that information shows up in a doctor's office or in health advice. Researchers conducting implementation science are seeking to bridge this space between evidence and then deployment in the real world. This Week in Science, Noam Engrist and colleagues wrote about adopting an implementation science approach for global education. Hi, Noam. Welcome to the Science Podcast.
4: Hi, great to be here.
3: Looking at the title of your piece here, you talk about a global education crisis. What is education level like and what kind of are the goals here?
4: So there's been this phenomenon in global education that's very striking, where we've been very successful as a global community in getting children into school. And that's been a resounding success. And that wasn't always the case. And so there's been a surge of children in school around the world, but that has not translated into children learning, actually being able to count, to read, to do basic operations, which is a bit surprising because you would think going to school would translate into some learning. That's been a bit of a puzzle. And scientists, policymakers, practitioners have been reckoning with that. Why is that? What does that mean? What can we do about it? So it's very clear that we need to figure out what can be done about it. And what's interesting is it's not for a lack of evidence anymore. There's been a lot of research on things that do improve learning. We know what it takes to improve learning. We know the pedagogies. We know the practices. So we argue that a big part of this remaining gap is therefore implementation science. It's not a lack of knowledge on what can work. It's knowledge about how to implement it well with government at scale.
3: That's super curious idea that kids are going to school, which you think would be the big hurdle, having a building, having people there, having the kids get there. That's happening. But then what's going on in the classroom? What do you see as some of the reasons for this failure to translate to the classroom?
4: It's obviously complicated. In the context of implementation science, why do the things that we know work we're often tested in sometimes an artificially controlled environment. And so part of it is testing things in more of the real world environment so that they translate. So for example, one of the most effective approaches in global education is something called structured pedagogy. And that's providing teachers with additional lesson plan structure, teacher guides, and ongoing coaching. That's kind of one technique. Another technique that's had a lot of evidence is something referred to as teaching at the right level or targeting instruction. And that's the idea that rather than a one-size-fits-all curriculum, we should actually differentiate and personalize instruction to kids' learning level because it's often very varied and behind the curriculum. So if you teach children fractions, but they can't add, you're missing them. And so instead, you kind of make sure that you assess them and teach to their level, and that works really well. Now, when it goes to implementation, one of the big constraints for implementation, which sounds simple but is really essential, is where does this actually fit into the school calendar? Is this something that replaces math and literacy class, or is it part of a kind of dedicated remediation class? And that's a really important question, but a lot of the randomized trial evidence doesn't answer that question. It answers the question around how to personalize instruction or how you should do the lesson plan guides. But these questions around how it fits into the calendar are the implementation questions, and they need to be rigorously studied just as much as the efficacy components. Another example would be figuring out, okay, so we know coaching works, coaching of teachers works really well, but how do you do it cheaply enough that a government system can roll it out at scale? Because often coaching is in person, and that's really costly. What are the cheap models? And we don't always study the cheap models. Sometimes we study the more gold-plated models.
3: We have the evidence studies that gives us, okay, here is a way to improve educational outcomes we know, but how do we do that in a way that works with all these different programs? So are you saying that we need big studies that say, this is how, if government's involved and school systems are involved, you would roll out these kind of interventions?
4: Exactly. We need more evidence on the scaling and implementation questions. So that is a piece of the puzzle. We also need a slightly different approach. So the typical randomized control trial, which is a gold standard approach to generate evidence, is often more once off. And it often can take a bit more time, and it's really rigorous, but it's not changing with the times or being done multiple times in rapid succession. But adaptive testing approaches where you're doing lots of questions in real time, rigorously, rapidly, regularly. So for example, approaches like A-B testing, which the technology sector is using, which are still randomized, so you're getting causality, but they're just done rapidly and regularly and more embedded in the implementation system. With that approach, you can stay current and you can answer some of the more complex questions and you can answer some of the new frontier questions that are being faced by implementers. So that's not only a thematic topic, it's also a methodological advance that we're hoping to encourage.
3: And that would address some of this heterogeneity that you're bound to run into when you're talking about global education, how it works in different parts of the world, in different settings, like urban versus rural.
4: Yes, exactly. So if you have this system that's a bit more nimble for learning, you can answer not only if it works, but who it works for, where it works for. You have an ongoing engine of learning, which you really need to answer a lot of the implementation and scale questions.
3: One key factor here, obviously, is going to be the role of policy and government. If you think about the biomedical, it's like FDA approval or recommendations by a medical society. Evidence of something working has to fit into these larger bureaucracies in order to make its way out to people who need it. And this is true for medicine and education. What do you see as a way of getting implementation science to address that part where government or bureaucracy is involved?
4: We borrow a lot and we build on the field of implementation science in health, where it's advanced more quickly than in education. So education, we're coming around to it, but health has been at the forefront. But as you say, in health, one of the advantages is that the biological way things work is often more consistent person to person, country to country. The education sector has the added challenge of it's very social in nature, and the social structures and the government structures and the cultural structures are more complex. And so that requires a bigger leap and necessitates implementation science even more. And in addition, we also put forward in this framework the equal importance of studying the leap to policy and practice, that is not an afterthought, but actually needs to be central from the outset because that leap is so consequential and it's understudied as well. And so, for example, what kind of evidence do policymakers respond to? When do they really take evidence up and use it in a policy? Are they responding to local evidence or global evidence? Are they responding to causal evidence or descriptive evidence? Do they respond to numbers or words? Those are unanswered questions. We need to study that translation process just as much. We need to study the translation process of policy to practice. We have some emerging evidence that a lot of well-intentioned policies just never make it into practice, even when the right policy is in place. So how do we study and support delivery through a government system, which is a fascinating and very complex problem? And we need more evidence on that translation process.
3: I really like this point you made about outcomes versus inputs as a focus for politicians. So many politicians are going to pay attention to, are we going to be building a building? Are we going to be hiring a bunch of people? So those are the inputs. Or are we going to see an educational attainment that is ideal for our location? That's kind of a very different timeline and a very different measure.
4: And it's a really important piece of getting education to result in quality learning and this move from schooling to learning. And this is put forward as one of the arguments for why we have succeeded at getting kids into school. It's a little bit more of an input. You can see if children are showing up. You can construct the schools. But getting to learning outcomes is a more downstream outcome. And so there's a lot of challenge in moving all the way to the outcome. It's not measured as often. It's not as visible. A lot can go wrong. Part of getting to that outcome is finding ways to measure it more often, make it more easily understood, making it more politically salient, and following the trail and working through those complexities to understand how to get to the outcome. And so it's not surprising that we've succeeded more getting kids into school. And now the challenge before us is to make that leap further to the learning outcomes.
3: Yeah, like local reporting around here is, okay, attendance at this school. They really care about that because it's tied to funding, but also just because it looks good for the town or the school system. And then also these like statewide tests, how are the students doing on statewide tests? Like those are measurements that people pay attention to. How do we unify measurement across so many different places? Like how do we think about, I mean, I guess there's probably plenty of metrics for measuring education attainment. I don't know.
4: You would be surprised how challenging that is, actually. I mean, we do think that measurement is lacking and a huge part of getting this right. And we put that forward. So we put forward the framework and then we put forward what we refer to as areas of advance. And one of them is what I described earlier, adaptive testing. One is studying the evidence uptake process itself. One is studying service delivery. And one is measurement. And that cuts across the framework. We specifically say that measurement of learning, measurement of cost, and measurement of implementation is really essential. Measurement of learning is a really interesting one. It exists. It's not that it doesn't exist, right? So schools all have exams. So there are some form of national assessment. But as you say, it's not always harmonized or easy to understand across the government system within a country. Then there's regional assessments, but every region has its own assessment. Then there's international assessments. So there actually are a lot of assessments. The challenge is how do you make them a bit more coherent and harmonized? And how do you also make them easy to understand? Sometimes you have a score that comes out and maybe it's 400. That's the score. It's not totally clear what that means. Does that mean the child can't add, can't subtract, can't read? And there's ways of addressing that, but making sure that the proficiency is very clear, not just the score. That's also what helps teachers know what to teach. It's what connects the dots between the higher level kind of accountability exam to day-to-day instruction in the classroom.
3: Why is now a good time to write a policy forum kind of outlining this?
4: One thing I would highlight is that we are at a moment where there's a lot of momentum in this area. And so there is a recognition in our field that we now understand the scope of the learning crisis. So there's new global metrics that have tried to address what we've talked about that show, for example, that 70% of children in low and middle income countries are in learning poverty. So we have a clear understanding of that kind of challenge. And now there's a lot of energy around how to study these questions of implementation, science, and scaling. And that's exactly why we're putting this forward, because it's a moment where that's what's needed. And it's also a moment where there's a lot of momentum in that direction. And so putting a framework around that, showing some concrete examples of what studies can look like that answer these questions, you know, we're hopeful that over the next couple of decades, there'll be quite a lot of progress on these implementation questions.
3: Thank you so much, Noam. This is super interesting.
5: Yeah, thank you for the opportunity.
3: Noam Angrist is the academic director of the What Works Hub for Global Education at the Blavatnik School of Government at the University of Oxford. 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This show was edited by me, Sarah Crespi, Megan Cantwell, and Kevin McLean. 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
6: You're listening to the American Democracy Minute, keeping your government by and for the people. Lawyers labored over Labor Day weekend to submit responses to the U.S. Supreme Court after a federal district judge blocked two more parts of President Donald Trump's USPS mail-in voting order. Briefs for an appeal to the high court are due September 8th. The Massachusetts federal district judge, who originally blocked the U.S. Postal Service's rules for verifying citizenship of mail-in voters, issued another preliminary injunction August 27th, blocking states from using the new USPS state citizenship list portal and complying with new ballot envelope mandates until September 10th. September 4th, the same judge issued a temporary restraining order blocking the DOJ from enforcing the USPS rules, writing, quote, immediate implementation of the final rule issued less than 70 days before the November 2026 election threatens disenfranchisement of millions of United States citizens who seek to vote by mail, unquote. Just the day before, September 3rd, the Trump Justice Department appealed the judge's earlier ruling to the U.S. Supreme Court, which set Tuesday, September 8th to submit briefs. Time limitations aside, the U.S. Constitution empowers the states and Congress to administer elections, not the president or the executive branch. With states already sending out mail-in ballots, we should see a decision shortly. We've linked to the district court's latest ruling at AmericanDemocracyMinute.org. I'm Brian Beal.
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8: 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I'm Alex Wise.
9: There can be no energy transition without a materials transition. So energy and materials are inextricably linked.
10: Copper and steel were pivotal to the Industrial Revolution. But these days, it's clear that continued reliance on these substances as our key building materials has devastating environmental implications, including habitat destruction from open pit mining, water toxification from acid mine drainage, and air pollution from sulfur dioxide emissions. Fortunately, there's an emerging array of cutting-edge materials that hold promise for eco-conscious developers. A company named Dexmat has developed a material called Galvorn, which is a fantastical substance right out of Spider-Man. This week on Sea Change Radio, we speak with Brian Guido Hassan, the CEO of the Houston-based Dexmat, to learn more about Galvorn. Hassan explains how Galvorn is made, what makes it different from conventional materials, and outlines the many exciting potential applications of this futuristic stuff that could get your radioactive blood pumping. I'm joined now on Sea Change Radio by Brian Guido Hassan. He is the CEO and co-founder of Dexmat. Brian, welcome to Sea Change Radio.
9: Thanks, Alex. I'm really excited to be here.
5: Dexmat is a very cool, newish company. I believe your sole product is Galvorn. Is that correct?
9: That's right. Yeah, we're an advanced carbon materials company producing a material called Galvorn.
5: So what is Galvorn? Why don't you explain the technology and how you're trying to change the industry?
9: Yeah, so As I said, Dexmet's an advanced carbon materials company. We produce Galvorn, which is the highest performance, most sustainable, and most cost-effective conductive material on the planet. It's really neat. I've got a small sample. Your listeners won't be able to see, but you can see. This is 157,000 meters of our Galvorn conductive wire.
5: And you're holding it like it's a cardboard toilet paper tube. It looks really light.
9: It's extremely light. I'm tossing it up in the air right now. So it's, 157,000 meters. It's about 100 miles. I challenge you to hold up 100 miles of copper wire or, steel or aluminum. So it's lighter than aluminum. It's lighter even than carbon fiber. It's as conductive as copper. It's 15 times stronger than steel. It's incredibly thermally conductive, meaning it can process and dissipate heat very easily. It maintains all this strength and conductivity at a wide range of temperatures from near absolute zero to thousands of degrees Celsius. It's incredibly flexible. You can tie it in a knot without it breaking, which you generally can't do with metals or other advanced materials like carbon fiber. So it has a really unique combination of properties that make it really interesting across a wide variety of applications, both industrial and then kind of energy transition specifically. It's a dual use technology. It was funded by NASA and the U.S. Air Force, the original research, and then it was invented by Nobel-winning scientists at Rice University, and we're just rapidly finding that the same properties that make it so valuable in space actually make it really invaluable in a wide range of, let's say, more terrestrial applications, more commercial applications, much closer to home.
5: And how is it produced, and how scalable is this production currently?
9: So probably the most interesting thing about how it's produced is that it's produced entirely from carbon. So, what I showed you here of all this kind of wire, and then we also make films, fabrics, solid composite materials, it's 100% carbon. So we start with molecules that have carbon in them. So they can be hydrocarbons like methane. They could be, captured CO2 as well. We need a molecule that has carbon atoms in them. And then you strip out the carbon atoms and turn them into kind of a more useful form of carbon. Carbon's kind of this neat element, right? Because you can make diamonds from it, some of the hardest stuff on Earth, and graphite, some of the softest stuff on Earth. And so we make an allotrope of it called carbon nanotubes, which is a structure that it's a molecule down at the nanoscale. It creates these really small tubes that are thousands of times longer than they are kind of wide in diameter that are really interesting molecules. They have incredible properties like strength and conductivity and incredibly lightweight, but they're not all that useful in their raw form. They look kind of like a powder. They're highly disordered, kind of arranged in every different direction.
5: So the key is to like take these nanotubes and make them into something macro.
9: Precisely. Yeah. So our secret sauce, all of our IP and the key invention, I would say, by Nobel Prize winners was really how to process these disordered carbon nanotubes into highly aligned solid materials like the wire that you just saw there. So they have the same properties, but they're at a usable scale, a macro scale.
5: So you've explained the science behind it, but in terms of just the production, how would one go about making Galvorn? If I were to get a tour of your facility, what would it look like?
9: So first of all, you're welcome anytime. Our facility is on the west side of Houston. Come take a tour and see how the magic is made. But so we use a manufacturing technology called wet fiber spinning. This is similar to how other industrial fibers like Kevlar and rayon are already produced at massive scale. So we start with the carbon nanotubes, which we would consider to be our feedstock, and we dissolve them down into a solution, and we turn that solution into a liquid crystal. So that these disordered carbon nanotubes, when they enter this crystalline phase, they begin to spontaneously align. We then extrude that solution through a coagulant that basically strips off all of the solvent and leaves just the carbon nanotubes, but at this point, they've been densely packed and aligned into solid kind of shapes and forms like fibers or wires or films, for example. And that's it. It's a pretty simple two-step process. There's a reason why so many other industrial fibers are made using this kind of process. It scales incredibly well kind of economically, right? If you are pulling one fiber through, let's say the cost is X, you use a spinneret. It's kind of like a shower head. And so that would have one hole in it. If you want to make 1,000 fibers or 1,000,000 fibers, You have the same plant, you have the same people operating it, you just have a spinneret with 1,000 holes or 1,000,000 holes in it. And so the only thing extra that you pay for are the additional raw materials. And so at large volumes, at large scales, the economics, the costs go practically to zero. It just scales incredibly well.
5: And where are you right now in terms of manufacturing? How much Galvorin are you on track to produce in 2026?
9: Here in the early innings of 2026, we have an annualized, you know, nameplate production capacity of about a third of a ton. But it does a disservice to a material where one of the features is how light it is to talk about it in terms of tons. So if you think about our wire form factor, that's about 2 million meters per year of the equivalent of 26 American wire gauge, which is a pretty typical copper wire diameter. We'll 10x our production capacity by the end of this year, and we'll do it again next year. We're on a pretty exponential scale.
5: So, Brian, you mentioned how sustainable Galvorin, this product that your team makes, is. What is the promise from a material standpoint? What could Galvorin replace, and what could that mean from a carbon footprint standpoint?
9: Yeah, so on a direct carbon footprint standpoint, the sustainability promise is really significant. So first of all, you can produce Galvorin very sustainably. I mentioned that we need a feedstock that has carbon atoms in it. The most kind of energy efficient feedstock to use is hydrocarbons. And so you can source those from landfill gas or biomethane, which is essentially kind of animal waste. And so there, what you're doing is you're inhibiting emissions from going into the atmosphere, and instead you're turning them into really high value materials that, you know, don't off gas, that are embodied permanently. You can use fossil natural gas as well, which is obviously is not as sustainable as things like landfill gas or biogas or renewable natural gas, but it's abundant. And I have to stress that when you produce a material like Galvorin with it, rather than, you know, combusting it or flaring it or venting it into the atmosphere, there are no emissions. You take the hydrogen and the carbon that are embodied in it. You essentially split the two of them apart. So as a side effect, you get a nice byproduct of clean hydrogen, and then you turn the carbon, rather than emitting the carbon into the atmosphere, you turn the carbon into these solid products that that don't emit. So just on an individualized kind of production basis, you have a strong promise of sustainability, but where you get a really significant sustainability impact is using Galvorin to displace really dirty, let's call them legacy materials. So especially metals like steel, aluminum, copper, but even more advanced materials like carbon fiber or Kevlar. These are really dirty to produce. And because of Galvorin's really significant performance properties, you can often use a little bit of Galvorin to displace a lot of a material like steel, because Galvorin is so much stronger than it. And then maybe the third really key element from the sustainability narrative, I would say, you know, before this, I was the CEO and co-founder of Third Derivative. I had a joint appointment at RMI, and it became very clear there. RMI is the Rocky Mountain Institute. Became very clear there that conductive materials were rapidly becoming the bottleneck for many, if not most, energy transition technologies. Right, renewable energy, energy transmission, energy storage, many of the ways we use energy rely heavily on conductive materials like copper. And as we're kind of running out of the easy copper, it's becoming harder and harder to mine it and source it. That becomes an impediment, a source of friction in our velocity, our ability to deploy more energy transition technologies faster.

0: This is Alex Wise on SeaChange Radio, and I'm speaking to Brian Guido Hassan. He's the CEO and co-founder of DexMat. So, Brian, let's try to do an apples-to-apples comparison with some of these legacy materials that you mentioned. I don't think a lot of people have done a carbon footprint analysis of how much it takes to put copper wiring in a home or to make a Kevlar blanket for their RV. People don't realize necessarily how much energy it takes to produce these materials.
1: Yeah, I think it can be overlooked how much of a contribution producing materials like metals, like steel, like aluminum, like copper, how much of a contribution those have to our annual global greenhouse gas emissions. So steel alone produces multiple gigatons of CO2 emissions per year. And so when you have an opportunity to displace a material like steel at any kind of, you know, significant volume basis, you have an opportunity to make a massive dent in one of the hardest to abate kind of emission sectors. So when it comes to power generation, like we know what to do, right? We have the tools. We know how to produce low emission or no emission energy. When it comes to mobility and transportation, same deal. We have the tools, we have the technologies. But there is no credible way for decarbonizing a material like steel or for a material like copper or aluminum, for example. There are lots of ways we can kind of move the needle a little bit.
0: You're just cut around the edges a little bit and make it more efficient, but the essential feedstock remains the same.
1: Yeah, the fundamental thermodynamics of kind of blasting huge holes in the ground, processing tons of rocks into kilograms of metals, using huge amounts of heat, I mean, enormous energy intensities, creating just tremendous amounts of emissions, not just greenhouse gas emissions, but noxious air pollution, toxic liquid waste, et cetera. And then, by the way, shipping this really heavy material all around the world, there's no way that can ever be green, no matter kind of how much out of clean hydrogen or whatever you try to use.
0: And so what is the promise of Galvorn in terms of its ability to replace some of these legacy materials? Maybe you can give us some real world examples that or hypothetical real world examples down the road. What do we use steel for now that could benefit from a Galvorn, let's say?
1: Yeah, and so we think of it in phases, right? So today we're in a number of, I would say, very specialized conductive applications. So in industries that really value having lightweight, strong, flexible, durable, corrosion resistant conductors. So a number of our customers are in aerospace, for example, where you if you take a drone, for example, something like 30% of the weight of a drone today is copper. And so we can reduce that by 50 to 90% by pulling out the copper and using Galvorn as a conductor.
0: What is the copper you generally use for in a drone? Is that like the camera or like the...
1: The sensors, the brains, the electronics all around. And actually in aerospace, you often find copper in the fuselage, in the wings as well, because you need it for lightning strike protection. So as we've gone from kind of heavier, you know, originally planes were made like with steel, it's pretty heavy. Then we started making them with aluminum, which is great, it's lighter. And now we make them with, you know, plastics, essentially, with composites, which are great, but they're not conductive. And so then you have to add some heavy metal back in for lightning strike protection. With a material like Galvorn, you get both of the benefits, the really strong, lightweight material, but it's also conductive. So you get that lightning strike protection. And as a benefit, it becomes kind of a sensor throughout the entire craft. If there's any damage, any rock chips, any kind of change to the structural integrity, you know immediately because the conductive profile of the wings or of the fuselage have changed. You can also use it electrothermally. You can run a current through

0: pretty important in their sport. And then we're also seeing a lot of uptick in data centers and grid infrastructure for the same reason where we're able to produce power, transmission cables that are stronger, lighter, more conductive, more more efficient at processing heat, which is a huge problem in areas like data centers. So that's where we are today. I would say very specialized conductive applications. As we continue to grow and scale, and as our cost continues to come down exponentially, we'll be in much more commoditized conductive applications. So anywhere where you have copper, instead you would use Galvorin. But ultimately, we expect to use Galvorin for structural applications. Bridges, buildings, even vehicles will be made of this stuff because it's higher performance, and at even reasonable commercial scales, it even costs less than these commodity materials like metals.
1: You showed me earlier the spool of the fibers. What are some of the challenges you and your team have in developing different form factors for it? What are the low-hanging fruits, and what are kind of the holy grails for you and your team?
0: Yeah, I'd say the lowest hanging fruit for us are wire and cable applications, because there we can just provide a drop-in replacement. You used to have a copper wire, now you have a Galvorin wire. It can be insulated and terminated in the same way, so you don't have to kind of redesign anything around it. Some of the more exciting applications, though, are much more innovative. So because the material is so flexible, you can actually process it using industrial textile processing equipment. And so we actually have a number of customers and development partners that are developing fabrics from Galvorin that have some really interesting properties. So you can use a fabric as a heat exchanger, so something that kind of moves heat from one place to another. Historically, you would use metallic fins, but a fabric has an order of magnitude greater surface to air ratio, and so it dissipates heat much more effectively.
1: What are you thinking of when you mention something like that in terms of fabric?
0: You have heat exchangers in almost every industrial application. It can be medical equipment, can be in power plants, energy. You use them a lot in data centers because you're processing the heat from all of these processors and trying to get them out. But if you just drop Galvorin into some textile processing equipment without considering the fact that it's so much stronger than other kind of fibers, or fabric materials that they use, it'll break the equipment because it's so strong. So one of the challenges is having to kind of recalibrate and make sure that our customers understand the nuances of working with a material like this. Similarly, if customers are trying to cut Galvorin because they're trying to build something or produce it with them, I mean, one of the great features, not a bug, is how cut resistant it is. It's much more cut resistant than a material like Kevlar, which we use for bulletproof vests and all kinds of other stuff. But if they just try to cut it like with a knife, they're going to find themselves really, really disappointed.
1: They need like a diamond knife or something.
0: We have some specific techniques also around laser cutting and other things you can do as well. It's imminently feasible, but it takes knowledge to do it right.
1: It's like cutting steak, you know, you got to cut against the grain.
0: That's a great metaphor. That's exactly right. One of our great challenges is kind of customer education and making sure, because we get some very excited customers. They see, oh my gosh, as conductive as copper and 15 times stronger than steel and super light and flexible, and they just want to go to town with it. And so we try to help make sure that their first experience with Galvorin is a positive one, not one born out of frustration by breaking their textile processing machine.

0: This is Alex Wise on Sea Change Radio, and I'm speaking to Brian Guido Hassan. He's the CEO and co-founder of DexMat. So, Brian, when do you think somebody who's listening here might encounter Galvorn in their day-to-day life?
1: I think in a really successful scenario for DexMat, people won't notice it. It'll be as ubiquitous as a material like steel.

0: steel, aluminum, copper. And I don't think people generally notice those things. They're embedded, as you say, in their cell phones, in their computers, in their cars, in the planes that they ride on, in their, in their houses, et cetera. And they just, it's kind of a layer of the, our societal operating system that people just assume is there and works. And if we can achieve that, we will have hit the massive scale that'll have gigatons of impact to which we aspire. That said, we do sometimes think about what moments that we'll know when we've really made it. And so the idea of someone wearing a dress to the Oscars, for example, that's made of this incredibly supple kind of lithe material, but that's also incredibly strong, could protect them from, knife attacks or ballistic attacks or whatever you, that could be a really interesting milestone for us as well. Or when we start seeing it in art, something, a way that and we're working with a few artists that are wanting to combine technology, innovation, things that are beautiful, and things that are sustainable as well, to tell kind of a rich, kind of integrated story. And so, yeah, but maybe there'll be some opportunities for people to see it and notice it. But we hope that it just quietly has a massive impact.
1: And how much could we potentially see Galvorin incorporated into buildings, let's say, into like a skyscraper? What would be the first uses of something like this in your mind?
0: We will definitely see Galvorin in buildings. It's not, I'd say, the lowest hanging fruit, because buildings will require some redesign. Whenever you have a materials revolution, you have an incumbent revolution in design approaches as well. The classic example is a bridge, right? For thousands of years of human history, we made bridges with stones. And so we used arches because they took advantage of the compressive strength of the stones. When we invented steel, we didn't keep making arch bridges and just kind of create stones out of steel. We innovated the design of the bridge to the suspension bridge. We took advantage of the tensile strength of the steel. And so, in the same way, we'll see design innovations around Galvorin. So, we're already working with multiple architects on designing buildings made with Galvorin, and it's really neat. I mean, they're able to develop buildings that use 95% less structural material than a conventional building that's based on steel or wood. And it's not the same. You're not taking a steel I-beam and just replacing it with an equivalent beam of Galvorin. Instead, you're building up, one or more kind of structural pillars, and then using Galvorin wires to kind of hang the floors, if you will. But the wires are so strong that they do it with a lot of material. And so you could build skyscrapers that are 10 or more times taller than the maximum height of a skyscraper today that's limited by the weight of steel. Similarly, you can build bridges that are 20 times longer than the maximum bridge that's by the weight of steel. And since the discovery of the carbon nanotube, they've speculated that you could produce something called a space elevator. So instead of having to send rockets up to space, you would have a kind of a long tube that would go all the way up into low Earth orbit, and you just send things straight up. You could do that with a material like Galvorin for the first time. But those are, because there's going to be an incumbent change in design principles and probably construction techniques, that will likely take years to decades before we're seeing, widespread buildings. Our goal isn't to kind of go away and innovate and kind of come back 10 or 20 years from now when everything's right for it. It's to be putting the material out in the market today in the applications that make sense, and then kind of step by step moving into other applications as well.
1: So why do materials matter for the energy transition, Brian?
0: Yeah, we talk a lot about energy and energy generation, but something I learned a lot when I was CEO of Third Derivative and I was at RMI is that there can be no energy transition without a materials transition. So energy and materials are inextricably linked. It takes tremendous amounts of energy to produce materials. It takes tremendous amounts of materials to produce, store, transport, and utilize energy. And I say there are no real credible pathways to decarbonizing kind of the materials that we already use. They've kind of all run into their fundamental thermodynamic and techno-economic limits. They run into performance constraints, economic trade-offs, et cetera. And especially in the world of conductive materials, that's where we have a massive bottleneck. As renewable energy is deployed, as electrification happens, and these are great things, as data centers are being deployed at an exponentially growing scale, just demand for conductive materials is increasing exponentially, and legacy conductors like copper simply cannot meet that demand. Full stop. Copper is already at capacity, and it's becoming harder, not easier, to produce copper. Right, our ore grades are going down. Geopolitics are inhibiting kind of free trade and refining. Copper production, I think this is often overlooked. Copper production is actually being increasingly disrupted by climate-driven warming events. You need a lot of water for copper production, and we're having both droughts and floods that are interrupting production. And I don't think it's controversial to say that we're living in a warming world, and the conductivity of copper actually goes down as it increases. And so I think we should think about materials like Galvorn not so much as a novel material, a better mousetrap with better features, but as one of probably many tools in our toolbox to address an impending shortage in the conductive materials that we use today. There's a growing supply-demand imbalance in materials like copper, and we're going to have to figure it out, whether it's with Galvorn or some things else.
1: He's the CEO and co-founder of DexMat, Brian Guido Hassan. Brian, thanks so much for being my guest on SeaChange Radio.
0: Thanks so much, Alex. Really enjoyed the conversation.

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4: You want to know why 26 and 28 is going to be different? Because Donald Trump broke his big, big campaign promise of no more foreign wars.
5: Well, that's just one reason, Marjorie Taylor Greene. I could name

0: From Pacifica Radio in Los Angeles, this is the Bradcast, as heard on KPFK 90.7 FM in L.A., also in California and on KFOI in Red Bluff and Redding, and KKRN in Round Mountain, up in Oregon on the Central Coast on KYAQ, Cottage Grove's KZO, Eugene's KEPW, Lanchester, Pennsylvania's W News, Maui, Hawaii's KAKU, in Columbus, Ohio on WGRN, Palinville, New York's WLPP, Rochester, New York's WRFZ, down in New Orleans on WHIV, out in Gallup, New Mexico on KNIZ, Concord, New Hampshire's WNHN, Happy Election Day, Concord, Fayetteville, Arkansas's KPSQ, in Seattle on KODX, Richmond, Virginia's WRWK, Fairmont, West Virginia's WEFR, Janesville, Wisconsin's WADR, Minneapolis, St. Paul's AM 950 KTNF. We also stream coast to coast and around the globe on the internets, on the Progressive Voices channel, Netroots Radio, Radio for Humans, NicoleSandler.com, Hi Nicole, Radio Free Brooklyn, No Lies Radio, Detour Talk, Delmarva FM, and most of your favorite podcast sites blanketing planet Earth. I'm Brad Friedman, your friendly investigative blogger, journalist, troublemaker, muckraker, and all-around swell fellow, says me from bradblog.com. Thank you very much for joining us today. Yes, we are back, like it or not. And by like it or not, I might be referring to me as much as you. But in any event, we are back, hoping you had a nice Labor Day weekend, or if you live in Los Angeles, who survived the outer band remnants of a tropical storm over Labor Day, which is very unusual, to say the least, this time of year, or any time of year here in Los Angeles, bringing stifling humidity along with it, which is still here, and totally unusual for Southern California. More on that and a whole bunch of other climate-related chaos coming up later this hour in our Green News Report with Desi Doyen. Are you happy to be back?
1: I am happy to be back. I will say
0: nobody
1: that.
0: Believes you.
1: But yes, it is completely unusual to have a tropical storm of any nature strike the Southern California area, and this humidity is just really, really
0: fun, huh?
1: Deep. It's like 92% humidity.
0: Yeah, well, now you know how the rest of the country lives.
1: Yes.
0: All summer long.
1: But they have air conditioning.
0: That's true. As usual, we were off for a week, so it will take us about 3 weeks to get caught up. So pardon us as we begin to do some of that today. We're now about 55 days away from the incredibly critical midterm elections, and you know they are critical, given how hard Donald Trump and his fellow Republicans are working to try to rig them in various ways. We will get to at least some of that today. But before we even get to those midterms, there are still a few straggler states holding their primary elections even now, including New Hampshire and Rhode Island, where voters hit the polls on Tuesday for primaries. We will have any noteworthy results or problem reports, as usual, on our next Bradcast. And then just one more primary state left for the season. I believe next Tuesday, September 15, in Delaware, we'll finally wrap up this year's long primary season, which, in case you've forgotten by now, actually began way back in early May, back in Indiana and Ohio. Things look very different then. We will talk about that as we move forward. But while some states are still holding primaries, others are already now beginning to send out absentee ballots, beginning with North Carolina, which began sending them out last Friday. That even as Donald Trump is still fighting to allow the U.S. Postal Service to intercept absentee ballots and decide which ones get delivered and which ones do not. Not the job of the Postal Service to do that. While we were out last week, a USPS whistleblower stepped forward to give a statement to Democratic Senator Richard Blumenthal of Connecticut, contending the service was preparing to launch a hastily built, error-riddled computer system that could jeopardize the process of mail voting relied upon by one-third of all voters in this nation. That includes Donald Trump, by the way, who loves voting by absentee. That all as part of Donald Trump's executive order limiting mail voting, an executive order now found to be unlawful and unconstitutional in several rounds of court hearings. The disclosure from the unidentified whistleblower contends that the Postal Service has been scrambling to try to build a very complex system that would normally take a year or more to build in just 3 months, sometimes in defiance of a judge's orders to halt work on that system, according to the whistleblower. It details the whistleblower report details a system that election officials have already warned cannot be implemented in time for this year's midterms, with the whistleblower contending that the organization's, quote, secretive, rushed assembly of a national ballot scanning system was dangerously buggy and ready to contribute to, quote, catastrophic failure and chaos during the upcoming midterms. Quote, the Postal Service has designed a system to disenfranchise millions of Americans, said Senator Blumenthal to reporters in advance of releasing the whistleblower information last week, adding, and I would say obviously, that, quote, this administration seems hell-bent on changing the framework on casting ballots in this country, clearly for political reasons. According to Democracy Docket on Tuesday, the U.S. Postal Service's internal watchdog confirmed that it is investigating these whistleblower allegations, though the USPS Office of Inspector General did not characterize its planned work as a formal investigation, instead saying it would conduct a, quote, independent review, whatever that now means. A federal judge on Friday last week, for what I believe is now the third time, has blocked the new final U.S. Postal Service rule on all of this, a rule created as per a March executive order by Donald Trump. The judge has now blocked it from going into effect. And Trump, again, on Sunday this week, took his case to his corrupted right-wing U.S. Supreme Court to appeal that judge's ruling, who, even for this court, the high court, the Republican Supreme Court, it would be astounding at this point if they allowed this scheme to move forward this late in the game, with ballots already going out, literally, in what would turn into, frankly, absolute chaos for millions of voters in all 50 states at this point who might well be disenfranchised in the bargain. Trump's latest appeal to the high court was made on Sunday, with Justice Ketanji Brown Jackson informing respondents in the case, the plaintiffs, in several of the challenges against this executive order, including a couple dozen states and a bunch of voting rights groups. Justice Jackson has notified them to turn in their responses to the administration's appeal by Wednesday of this week, after which I would expect a very speedy response from the Supreme Court, given that, again, absentee ballots are already going out right now. I think another 10 states are going to be sending them out in the next few days. But the far right activist Republican Supremes have indeed surprised us before. So at this point, I would not count out anything.
1: Buckle up.
0: Unfortunately.
1: Yeah.
0: Nor, by the way, would I count out Republicans' efforts to try to save themselves at this point, literally by hook or by crook. When you're dealing with Donald Trump, emphasis on crook. This year, they are, despite how grim the midterms continue to look for them, at least on paper, they're trying to do whatever they can here, including at what appears to be a laughable and or wildly ill-considered scheme to try and improve their fortunes with an unprecedented midterm convention this week in Texas, Wednesday night and Thursday night. The Republican Party is now said to be scrambling to give away free tickets to the two-day midterm convention in Dallas this week, in a frantic bid to pack the arena as countless GOP lawmakers and candidates stay away, according to the Daily Beast. With days before the so-called Trumpapalooza gathering in Texas, organizers have been pulling all stops to try to fill the seats, including using a public lottery with the promise of VIP treatment, urging GOP operatives to give away passes to the two-day event, and blasting out unsolicited text messages screaming free tickets with links to the convention's registration page. The frenzied giveaway comes as party members express what the Daily Beast describes as limited enthusiasm for their first ever midterm convention, which is designed to energize Republicans before voters head to the ballot box on November 3rd. Now, Trump, whose idea this entire thing was, we will see if it turns out to be this convention turns out to be as good of an idea as, say, I don't know, attacking Iran. He will speak, however, on both nights of the two-day event.
1: Oh, my. If you haven't heard enough of him yet, you're going to get even more.
0: Well, the voters are demanding it, aren't they? It will play out, by the way. Those two nights are the two opening nights of the NFL season this year. So great timing there, Mr. Trump. A Politico survey of more than 70 Republican candidates and members found that 45 of those 70 either do not plan to go to Dallas or are still thinking about it. Some cited prior commitments, while others balked at the $25,000 price for attending.
1: Oh, yes, that'll do it.
0: They are charging candidates $25,000 to show up. By holding it in Dallas, Trump and his MAGA allies are also hoping to bolster the fortunes of embattled Texas U.S. Senate candidate Ken Paxton, now locked in a very tight race against Democrat James Tallarico, despite the state being a traditional GOP stronghold. But the $25,000 cost being charged to candidates to attend has irritated some Republicans. Especially candidates in competitive races that have been reluctant to spend precious days campaigning at an event that is centered on Donald Trump, whose approval ratings have now hit record lows. The Daily Beast found that most Republicans in competitive House races were not planning to attend, some declining even to say that whether they would show up or not, perhaps a fear for out of fear of angering the boss, I guess. The White House also confirmed First Lady Melania Trump will be another no-show at an event designed to project Republican unity. Meanwhile, the RNC is simultaneously trying to turn the gathering into a massive fundraising grab. Trump donors are being asked, these are Trump donors now, being asked for $250,000 to attend a roundtable with Donald Trump. No guarantees whether he'll stay awake throughout the roundtable. They're also asking another $88,600 for a photo with the president. How they came up with $88,600 for that, I could not even begin to guess. Meanwhile, organizers are also held a briefing call with GOP operatives just last week saying that tickets are still available, urging them to hand them out to anyone they can find at this point in their networks. In a Truth Social post, Trump described the convention as, quote, the greatest rally of them all, unquote. Now, I thought that's what his bomb of a national state fair on the National Mall was. I thought that was supposed to be the greatest rally of them all. Or the January 6th rally. But in any case, now we have a new greatest rally of them all this week, or I guess two of them, because he'll speak twice. Quote, this is essentially a Trump rally that they're calling a midterm convention, said Elaine Kamark, a senior fellow at the Brookings Institution. They're trying to get enthusiasm among their base because that's what they need for November. Basically, this is a Trump show, she said. That's a nice way of putting the show. But by putting himself on the marquee, the president who defied the odds to win the White House in 2024 is hoping to narrow the enthusiasm gap between Democrats who are very eager to vote this fall and Republicans who pollsters find are much less eager to turn out. And frankly, Before you laugh too much at all of this, I will note that while, you know, normally candidates from the party in power tend to distance themselves from an unpopular president in midterms, and then they go on to lose anyway, well, it's not impossible to think that Trump's idea here to lean into himself, that that might work somewhat better. After all, his supporters only seem to turn out when he's on the ballot. So if he's able to sort of make the case to him that he is on the ballot this year, even though he literally is not, well, it might help. So I know a lot of people will be making fun of it. We'll probably be making fun of it, but it might not be a terrible idea. We'll see. The Guardian coverage of this yesterday includes a bunch of Democrats and former Republicans who are dubious about that strategy working out. And at the same time, Republican candidates are trying to distance themselves from Trump on their own campaign websites, removing pictures of him and texts that during the primaries tied them to Trump. Some candidates are quietly scrubbing his likeness from their websites. In Texas, candidate Carlos de la Cruz replaced, quote, Trump conservative with instead, quote, proven conservative. Right on the homepage. Erasing a line about being, quote, ready to be President Trump's wingman in Congress. That's no longer there for some reason. In Kentucky, Ralph Alvarado, another candidate, pivoted to independent leadership on his website. In Nevada, Martin O'Donnell no longer features his Trump endorsement photo. In South Texas, Eric Flores replaced, quote, support President Trump's agenda with, quote, lower the cost of living. In Alaska, Nick Begich edited his homepage to a simple, we have delivered for Alaska. Sure you have, Nick. Did you deliver with Trump, or we don't want to mention that at this point. Elsewhere, some candidates are actively breaking ranks. The Wisconsin congressman and gubernatorial candidate Tom Tiffany publicly rebuked Trump renaming of Lake Ontario to Lake America last week and opposed importing cheaper ground beef or whatever mystery meat that Donald Trump is bringing in, enraging ranchers here in the U.S. in the bargain. The Michigan congressman Tom Barrett, he's campaigning on his votes to limit Trump's war in Iran, highlighting his support for the War Powers Resolution. Not that he's working very hard to do that, to stop this war. Trump, nonetheless, appears unmoved and indifferent. Alan Lichtman, a history professor at American University, said, quote, he doesn't care about any of these other candidates. He only cares about two things when it comes to the midterms. One, that he won't be investigated. And two, that he can get his appointments through the Senate. He demands loyalty for everyone else and gives loyalty to no one. But some commentators believe that the convention, with its potential to draw primetime TV viewers and generate viral clips, could make a difference in the margins. Larry Sabato, the director of the Center for Politics at the University of Virginia, said, quote, it might increase MAGA's turnout. It's not going to change any minds, he said, but it might convince the MAGA people, this convention, you know, those who say, well, I don't normally vote, but when our hero is not on the ballot. But if this is what Donald wants me to do, I'm going to pitch in and help. Nonetheless, Sabato says it's not going to help him much. And with Trump's personal approval ratings now in the low 30s and approval for his war and his economy even lower, it's a pretty risky bet, it seems to me, for anyone to tie themselves too closely to Trump just over 50 days out from this year's election. Or it's also risky to try and separate themselves from him. Republicans are in a bind. We wish them nothing but the best of luck. Such aspirants would be wise to tread carefully, said the conservative broadcaster, Charlie Sykes, who told The Guardian, quote, it is a Trump-a-palooza. And once again, Donald Trump insists on being, what was the old phrase about Teddy Roosevelt? The bride at every wedding and the corpse at every funeral.
1: Oh, man. That's colorful.
0: Yeah. From your mouth to God's ears. Charlie, he also had a quote. He wants to make the midterms all about himself, despite the fact that he's reaching the Nixon line in terms of polling unpopularity. It's very much on brand, except that right now, he says, with every day we get closer to the midterms, Trump's narcissism becomes a greater challenge to Republicans who want to survive what looks like a blue wave. That blue wave, according to a newsletter late last week from pretty much straight down the center political prognosticator Charlie Cook of the Cook Political Report, that blue wave will be one of three things for Republicans this year, he says. It will either be bad, really bad, or truly horrible. Perhaps more on that in a bit this hour. For the record, Cook currently believes the most likely scenario is the really bad one. That's the one in the middle there. But more on that in a bit. Just trying to get our bearings here a little bit today after a week off the grid. Less than 2 months from Election Day now, with absentee ballots already being sent out from some states, as we are likely to focus more and more on elections in the days ahead. Not just on the horse races, mind you, of course, but on the what? The track conditions, the conditions that those horses are running on this year, since as longtime listeners and better horse track betters will know, a muddy track condition can radically change the horse race in very unpredictable ways, even for what might have otherwise been the odds on favorites to win. That, of course, is what Trump's U.S. Postal Service gambit is now all about. But it's hardly the only last-minute effort by Republicans this year to try and rig the results in their favor by muddying the track conditions for voters. And no matter how much I talk about these elections and the various horse races and the polling and the so forth, you please keep in mind the fact that Republicans are going to do everything they can do to steal this election, to rig this election any way possible. For example, just one case here for the moment. Before we left for our break, we spent a bit of time detailing the U.S. Senate race down in the great state of Texas, where State Rep. James Tallarico is said to be largely neck and neck at this point with the wildly corrupt State Attorney General Ken Paxton to fill the seat of Republican U.S. Senator John Cornyn, the four-term senator. Lost his GOP primary race to Paxton after Trump endorsed Paxton, despite or maybe because of Paxton's criminal background, impeachment by his own party, and his various unspeakable ethical violations. But just before the break, the Cook Political Report had moved that race between Tallarico and Paxton from lean Republican to toss-up. In the otherwise red state, the Democrats have long wanted to turn blue, and they believe this year they may finally be able to do it. So the fact that state Republicans are now doing whatever they can to rig the election in their favor in Lone Star State by muddying the track conditions for voters, well, that should come as no surprise. And we all need to be ready for it. Last week, the Tarrant County, Texas commissioners voted 3-2 to approve a new list of polling sites for the November election that included 92 fewer sites than during the 2022 midterms. The approval, which will affect voters in and around Fort Worth, came after commissioners heard testimony from more than 100 speakers, the majority of whom opposed the site cuts. This was during a meeting that lasted over 8 hours. Voting rights advocates and representatives of 30 civic groups rallied outside the county courthouse on Tuesday morning, demanding that commissioners approve a list with the same number of sites as the 2022 midterms. The commissioners voted to shut down the polling sites anyway. Commissioners voted along party lines with Republicans, three of them supporting the new list, the two Democratic commissioners voting against it. Throughout the meeting, speakers urged commissioners to increase rather than decrease the number of places for voters to cast a ballot. They also asked to reinstate specific sites, such as those used by students, for example, at the University of Texas at Arlington, where they are shutting down the main polling site, according to this new list. More than 1.3 million people are registered to vote in Tarrant County. They'll now have 92 fewer sites to vote in. Local Republican and Democratic leaders framed the November midterms as the, quote, most important of our lifetime. So, of course, sure, limit the opportunity that voters have to participate in the most important election of our lifetime, I guess. Historically, Tarrant County is a Republican stronghold. However, in recent years, it has shown occasional signs of trending purple as voters narrowly supported Democratic candidates at the top of the statewide ballot in some recent elections. So, yeah, there you go. Democratic Senator Taylor Remitz's landslide victory in the northern half of Tarrant County in a special election in January, followed by unusually high voter turnout in the March primaries, spurred Democrats' hopes of victory in November and has obviously spooked some Republicans in the state. So now the GOP they're on the voter suppression case, apparently. Commissioners voted on that list in Tarrant County after that 8-hour meeting. It was after 5 p.m. And immediately after the vote, attendees still in the room began chanting shame, as well they should. Now, in brighter news for voters, also out of a red state, much brighter news, in fact, in another case where Republicans have been doing absolutely everything they can to muddy the track conditions in hopes of improving their chances in November. Well, good news. While we were gone last week, the Missouri Supreme Court unanimously blocked new congressional districts that were backed by Donald Trump, blocked them from being used in this November's election, and ordered a statewide vote on whether to uphold or reject that those gerrymandered seats. As per the citizens referendum that we previously reported last year on having received more than enough signatures to qualify for this November's ballot, and with that referendum on the ballot, it would stop the new gerrymandered U.S. House map from taking effect this year, at least until the voters have had the chance to ring in on it, for or against it, as per state law, which the state's Republican attorney general attempted to ignore. The decision late last week from the Missouri Supremes, the unanimous decision, as the Washington Post describes it, marks a rare setback for Republicans in a national redistricting battle that Trump urged GOP-run states to launch last year. Republicans had hoped Missouri's new congressional boundaries would help them win an additional seat by erasing a black majority voting district out of existence entirely in Kansas City in hopes of holding on to their slim House majority in the midterms. The Missouri Attorney General Catherine Hanaway, a Republican, immediately appealed the Missouri High Court's ruling to the corrupted U.S. Supreme Court, asserting that the decision by the state court, quote, has thrust our state into a full-fledged constitutional crisis. Yes, keeping the districts that have been in use since 2022 has thrust the state into a constitutional crisis, she is actually arguing. As the AG and the state secretary of state, also a Republican, slow walked this case and the challenge to the new districts, and just the AG's indefensible argument that the petition for a citizen referendum did not put the brakes on that Republican gerrymander while Missouri's new districts were then unlawfully used. While they were slow walking these challenges, they went ahead and used these unlawful districts in the August primaries in the state. But the state Supreme Court said they cannot be used in the November general election or ever again, in fact, unless voters first uphold the new districts passed by the Republican-led legislature in that referendum that will now be on the ballot. And that, of course, is the full-fledged constitutional crisis that the Missouri AG is referring to, in which the state Supreme Court ruled that the redistricting legislation creating new districts, quote, did not go into effect and will not go into effect unless and until approved by the voters. As a result, the court said the congressional map adopted after the 2020 census, quote, remains in full force and effect for the November 2026 general election. We will see, of course, what the Supreme Court, the U.S. Supreme Court, has to say about all of that. In a separate ruling on the same day, Missouri's Supreme Court also ruled that the Secretary of State had wrongly rejected a petition for a ballot proposal, making it difficult for politicians to change measures enacted by voters through citizen initiatives. The court also ordered that measure to be placed on the November ballot. So lots of reasons to turn out if you live in November. I see you live in Missouri this November. See how excited I am? Quote, this is what democracy looks like, said Richard von Glahn, the executive director of People Not Politicians Missouri. They're the ones who sponsored the referendum petition, hoping to stop the GOP gerrymander. He added, quote, the people of Missouri demanded a voice, and the court just confirmed what we have been saying all along. People, not politicians, will have the final say. We hope to be joined by Mr. von Glahn, who joined us on the show, I think it was last October, if I'm not mistaken, almost a year ago.
1: Yeah.
0: Back then, to insist that this is exactly what the state law and the Constitution said. We told you about it a year ago, and sure enough, he was absolutely right. He was describing the process as they were gathering the signatures, as he promised to get more than enough to get the referendum on the ballot and to halt the gerrymander in the process. He will hopefully be joining us again on this show on tomorrow's broadcast to explain what happens now and where all of this goes from here.
1: Yeah, and listen, as you note, Republicans in every single state are going to do everything that they can to muddy the track, to rig the elections, and our job now is to make sure that they don't get away with that.
0: It's not going to work, says me. Quick break, and we'll move from Missouri to neighboring Kansas. Interesting story over there as well. That's straight ahead on the broadcast, plus the Green News Report. I'm Brad Friedman. Don't touch that dial. 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

0: Kansas.
1: Yes.
0: Right? Yeah. Well done, Jesse Doyen. Welcome back to the Bradcast. Brad Friedman from bradblog.com. Before we get to Kansas, actually, the very story that I was just talking about before the break, during the break, breaking news. I guess that's why they call it breaking news. It comes in during the break. The Supreme Court has turned down Missouri's push to use a new U.S. House map in the November election. Apparently, Justice Kavanaugh has rejected the Republicans' emergency appeal to use their new gerrymandered map, and they will once again be voting this November on the old maps, on the old, well, I was going to say non-gerrymandered maps, but they were already kind of gerrymandered, frankly. But now they will be the less gerrymandered map with, I believe, six Republican representatives and two Democratic representatives. The Democrats both in St. Louis on the east side of the state, Kansas City on the west side of the state. But it does help us get over to Kansas, which is where we are heading. But I mentioned earlier Charlie Cook, the creator of the Cook Political Report, which many in the political media sort of rely on for figuring out which contests to focus on, et cetera, with his various ratings of solid Republican or solid Democrat or lean Republican, lean Democrat or toss up. For the closest of races, he's pretty much, you know, he's pretty much down the middle guy on this stuff. If anything, he maybe leans a little bit to the right, though not much in his race ratings. He published a rather stunning newsletter, I thought, last week, headlined "When a Nightmare Scenario Becomes the Most Likely Scenario," in which he explained, quote, Republicans should brace themselves in the run-up to the midterms, quote, the three most plausible outcomes are that it will be bad, really bad, or truly horrible. This is a very different situation, he says, than what existed at the beginning of this election cycle, even different from the beginning of this year. He says the worst case scenario for the GOP and the best for Democrats today would have sounded ludicrous 8 months ago. The most plausible today resembles Republicans' nightmare scenario at the beginning of the year. That's how much things have changed since the beginning of the year. He goes on to describe what he sees as those bad or really bad or truly horrible scenarios, the possibilities that he believes Republicans are now facing, thanks largely to Trump's actions over the last several months, including his war in Iran, his tariffs, his trade wars with Canada, etc. He says a merely bad outcome would be a loss between 15 and 25 House seats. This would lose them their majority in that chamber, but it would also mean a loss of four or five seats for Republicans in the U.S. Senate. That's the bad scenario. He says that would bring Democrats to a 51 or 52 majority, Republicans to 48 or 49. That's merely the bad scenario. But the best that he believes Republicans can hope for at this time of those three scenarios, and that's kind of stunning. He's basically saying they're going to take both chambers if he's right. The scenario that he believes is the most likely as of now, well, that is the, quote, really bad one, the really bad election for Republicans that Charlie Cook thinks is most likely, where they will lose between 26 and 35 seats in the U.S. House, and then either four or five seats in the Senate. And just to be clear, these numbers in the U.S. House do take into account the mid-decade gerrymandering that Republicans have been doing over the past year. Cook writes, whatever losses the GOP incurs in November will be about 10 seats fewer than would have happened had the 2024 maps remained in place. So he's taking that into account when he says the most likely scenario is the, quote, really bad one for Republicans, where they will lose between 26 and 35 seats in the U.S. House. Now, given the number and nature of seats up this year, the, quote, truly horrible scenario, as Cook describes it, for Republicans would be a net Senate loss of at least six seats flipped from red to blue in the U.S. Senate, along with the same 26 to 35 seats lost by Republicans in the U.S. House. He writes, why does this election look so bad for Republicans? Why has the worst case scenario become so much worse and the best case pretty unlikely? Tariffs and soaring fuel and fertilizer costs are slamming farmers and rural areas hard, and those people have constituted the backbone of Trump's support. While few are likely to actually defect and vote for Democrats, Cook argues, many more will simply stay home. Ditto those Republicans who may be put off by Trump's ill-fated attack on Iran, or even his demolishing the East Wing of the White House to build an opulent ballroom, trying to rename the Kennedy Center, renaming gulfs and lakes that aren't really ours to rename. And he notes that is far from an exhaustive list. You heard Marjorie Taylor Greene at the top of the show in some remarks that she had posted to social media before, I think before we left town, going on and on about how much trouble Republicans are in. Marjorie Taylor Greene explaining why Republicans are going to take a thumping this year.
1: Yeah, and she also included the Epstein files,
0: which have fallen off the headlines. Yes.
1: And she said that's something that she believes people will also be upset about and either won't turn out for or might actually vote for candidates who promised to release them.
0: Cook concludes by saying it appears to me that the president has now reached a critical mass of problems that are threatening to take this election to a place that the 2026 map and the small number of competitive districts and Senate seats should not allow it to go. Cook says, I confess this is a lot bigger than I expected, but here we are. Straight down the center, middle of the road, mainstream political prognosticator Charlie Cook there saying that this is much worse for Republicans than he expected by far, and that it could get even worse. And while I promise we will continue to cover this election from all potential angles, including what will absolutely be those attempts to steal this election by Trump and the Republicans, an attempted theft that is already underway, I believe it's also appropriate at this point to sort of broaden the scope of the possibilities if what Charlie Cook says is right. If this could potentially be a truly horrible year for Republicans, with Senate seats now in states like Texas and Alaska and Ohio definitely in play at this point, and really all three of them seeing polls that are showing the Democrats ahead in all three of those states, along with states like North Carolina, Maine, and elsewhere, if that's the very bad scenario for Republicans that Cook is already seeing for the GOP, well, how about the truly horrible scenario for Republicans? What would that include? How about a U.S. Senate seat in, I don't know, Kansas? Kansas? Impossible. Maybe. Though, you know, 6 or 8 months ago, you'd have said that, a Democratic Senate pickup in Texas or Alaska or Ohio were all impossible, but not anymore. So in a year like this, why not think big, says me. Emily Singer writes today at Daily Coast, the Democrats have not held a U.S. Senate seat in Kansas in a whopping 94 years. But President Trump's horrendous shepherding of the economy is hitting Kansans especially hard, with his idiotic trade wars and boondoggle of a war in Iran slamming the state's massive agriculture industry. That's turned reliably red voters, she says, in the state against their once dear leader and his Republican Party, putting Kansas's Senate seat in play for the first time in decades. Indeed, she writes, the political handicapping outlet site Inside Elections has now moved freshman GOP Senator Roger Marshall's race into the competitive column as of last week, saying polling shows Marshall's reelection bid against Democratic pastor Adam Hamilton is now within the margin of error in Kansas. Plus, don't forget, the state has elected a Democrat as governor for the past two terms in a row. So it's not unthinkable for a statewide election to go to a Democrat in Kansas, even though it's been 94 years since that has happened for the U.S. Senate. And Trump, notes Singer, just made the situation even worse for Marshall and the GOP by threatening to block sales of Canadian-manufactured Bombardier planes in the U.S. as part of his trade war with our neighbor to the north. But guess what? Bombardier employs more than 1,500 workers in the state of Kansas. And Trump's threat to ban sales of the jets now puts those employees and their families at risk. As he wrote on his failing social media site, quote, "No more selling Bombardier in the United States. Their products aren't good enough. They live off American buyers, American companies, American airports, and apparently American employees, but don't tell Trump that, I guess." He goes on to say, "All while Canada blocks our great American banks and companies throughout the USA. They even blocked Gulfstream Aerospace from doing business in Canada. Completely unjust and unfair." Republican Senator Roger Marshall has not yet responded to that threat, or hadn't by the time Emily wrote this piece, but his challenger, the Democratic evangelical minister, tweeted out, quote, "Bombardier supports 1,500 Kansas families, providing good-paying jobs that put food on the table and keep a roof over their heads during a cost-of-living crisis caused by Washington, and now the president is trying to take that away." He added, quote, "The decision to ban Bombardier from selling in the U.S. is a direct attack on Kansas workers and Kansas jobs, yet Roger Marshall is notably silent. We cannot allow this chaotic economic policy to continue to hurt Kansans. They deserve so much better. As your senator, I will always stand up for Kansas workers." 1,500 of them in this case is a lot of workers in a state like Kansas, and they and their families and everyone they know are likely to not be very happy about this at all.
1: What's his name again, the Democratic pastor candidate?
0: Hamilton, Adam Hamilton.
1: Okay.
0: But that is not even the tip of the iceberg for Marshall and his problems, as it turns out. On Tuesday, the New York Times published a bombshell report that found Marshall, who is a doctor, a multimillionaire who was an OBGYN before he launched his political career, Dr. Marshall sued

0: for postpartum care. She added, quote, I was recently divorced, trying to do everything on my own. I told them I could make partial payments, but it seemed like no matter what I said, they wanted the full amount at once. The Times also interviewed Misha Zimmerman, a woman who Marshall's lawyers had arrested twice for failure to pay a bill for a C-section delivery. Quote, I asked them quietly, can you not handcuff me in front of my daughter? Zimmerman told the Times about her arrest. I told my daughter I was going for a ride. She added, I had to choose whether I'd pay my electricity or pay $50 to a doctor who didn't need it. That, observed Singer, is a far different story than Dr. Marshall, the senator from Kansas, is trying to tell in his campaign ads, in which he paints himself as a fighter for lower health care costs and for working families, even though he supported the massive cuts to Medicaid that the GOP made last year. Mm. Between Trump decimating Kansas's economy and multimillionaire Marshall having indigent patients arrested for failure to pay small bills for his monopolized OBGYN practice, Democrats have a real shot in Kansas, argues Emily Singer. We will see. But again, in a year like this, potentially anyway, for Republicans, yes, even Kansas could now be in play. Think big, democracy fans. What do we got? About 55 days left. And then the real fight begins. But we'll talk about that later. Quick break, and we're back with Desi Doyen and the Green News Report. I'm Brad Friedman. This is The Bradcast.
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0: Well, I know I've got a lot to catch up with regarding elections from the week that we were gone. I suspect, Desiree, you probably got just as many things to catch up when it comes to the climate.
3: Oh, yeah.
0: As we learn in our latest Green News Report.
1: While we were out,
4: the average cost of a gallon of gas this weekend is the highest on record.
1: Diesel and retail gas prices hit new record high for Labor Day. Summer of climate chaos continued as tropical storms lash Hawaii, Texas, and Southern California. Nepal continues to dig out from deadly glacial disaster. Plus,
5: this summer, scorching heat, raging wildfires, and deadly floods are a warning of what lies ahead.
1: New UN report warns all of it is getting much worse.
0: Fantastic. All of those stories and more straight ahead from bradblog.com. I'm Brad Friedman.
1: And I'm Desi Doyen.
0: Stand by for 6 minutes of independent green news, politics, analysis, and snarky comment.
6: We have a lot of leverage over Venezuela. We control the sale of oil outside of their country.
0: Cool. How's it going? What was that about the highest gas prices of all time? This is your Green News Report. I'm gonna soak up the sun. Okay, Desi Doyen, it wasn't a direct hit, but boy, were we feeling a hurricane, or at least the outer bands of it, here in Southern California over the weekend.
1: Yes, it was bizarre, and we'll get to that in a moment. First, oil prices are pushing $100 a barrel again because of renewed missile strikes between the U.S. and Iran on oil infrastructure and tankers in the Strait of Hormuz and damage to refineries in the Middle East and Russia.
0: You mean they didn't sort out that little excursion while we were gone?
1: No, they didn't. The average price for U.S. diesel hit a new all-time high record of $5.85 a gallon, increasing price pressures on businesses and consumers. Retail gas prices hit a new record high for the Labor Day weekend at $4.14 a gallon on average. In Venezuela, Donald Trump announced last week that the U.S. will take direct majority control of a vast portion of Venezuela's oil reserves. The Washington Post warns it is a costly and legally precarious venture with steep logistical challenges requiring tens of billions of dollars in investment

0: potentially from U.S. taxpayers.
1: Oh, I'm sure it'll all work out just fine.
0: In Nepal, in addition to the enormous death toll from the catastrophic flooding generated by the collapse of a massive glacier in the rapidly warming Himalayas, preliminary estimates put the cost of recovery at $5 billion, which is one-tenth of Nepal's entire economy. Government officials say Nepal has requested urgent financial aid from the United Nations Special Fund for Climate Disaster Recovery.
1: That after thousands died from that horrific disaster.
0: In Israel, an ocean heat wave in the Mediterranean Sea triggered a miles-long microalgae bloom that temporarily knocked offline all but one of Israel's major desalination plants, impacting drinking water supplies. Here in the U.S., Tropical Storm Edward made landfall near the Texas-Louisiana border, bringing several days of intense flooding rain far inland, dumping as much as 2 feet of rain in some areas. Hawaii declared a state of emergency due to powerful Hurricane Lowell, the third storm in 3 weeks to pass close to the island chain.
1: Yikes.
0: Lowell is one of an extremely unusual three simultaneous storms in the very warm eastern Pacific Ocean, including Tropical Storm Marie, which delivered rare impacts to Southern California.
1: Southern California saw all kinds of rain, huge waves. For this time of year, just amazing what happened over Labor Day.
0: The United Nations cited that escalating storm activity when it renewed warnings last week that the brewing El Nino in the Pacific Ocean is forecast to be the strongest ever recorded. The UK government advised its citizens to stock up on emergency supplies before impacts arrive. There have been no warnings from the Trump administration to Americans.
1: Wow.
0: The United Nations also issued a bracing new report concluding that because governments have failed to cut fossil fuel emissions, the world can no longer avoid overshooting 1.5 degrees Celsius of global warming above pre-industrial levels set in the Paris Climate Agreement. It matters because the higher temperatures rise and the longer they remain above 1.5 degrees, the greater the risks of deadly heat, floods, ecosystem collapse, and irreversible climate tipping points.
1: You mean all the stuff we've been seeing around here lately?
0: Only much worse. Mm. The report says the only pathway to avert catastrophic levels of warming above 2 degrees Celsius requires slashing fossil fuel emissions, accelerating global electrification, and deploying carbon removal projects. Here's outgoing UN Secretary General Antonio Guterres.
2: Every fraction of a degree will cost lives, destroy livelihoods, deepen inequality, and push ecosystems closer to irreversible damage. But we can still bring warming back below 1.5 degrees by the end of the century. The science is clear. The solutions are at hand. And the world has never been better equipped to deploy them.
1: Well, it better start deploying quickly. For much more on all of these stories and the ones we couldn't get to today, check out our website at greennews.bradblog.com. I'm Brad Friedman.
0: And I'm Desi Doyen.
1: And this has been your Green News Report.
3: We are the future. Let's get to work.
1: Yeah, let's get to work in all sorts of ways.
0: Indeed.
1: Thank you very much, Desi Doyen. 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
0: fun.
1: To be vacationing last week. 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While you're there, please hit one of them donate buttons. 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On the social medias, you will find me at The Brad Blog. Hope you'll join us tomorrow as we pick up on today's breaking news about the Missouri case and Missouri gerrymandering in the Missouri Supreme Court with Richard Von Glahn. And that's it. And election results tomorrow out of two states. We'll see you for that. I'm Brad Friedman. Good luck, world.

0: I'll be interviewing James Tallarico tomorrow night under unusual circumstances. You know, for a lot of years, for the whole 20 plus of year of our show, in fact, I've been interviewing Americans who are running for office with no problem at all, just like Letterman did, Leno did, Arsenio, et cetera, et cetera. I interviewed Donald Trump when he was running for president in 2015. And at that time, when he was the one sitting next to me, he seemed to have no problem with the idea of talk show hosts interviewing candidates. Now that he's president, his FCC has threatened me, threatened our show, threatened our network, ABC, our affiliates, our local stations, based on simple, traditional, editorial decisions, guest bookings, it would seem they don't like. And so out of consideration for our local stations, especially our ABC affiliates in Texas who would have to deal with this nonsense, my interview tomorrow with James Tallarico will not air on television. It will be posted on YouTube instead.
1: Yeah, let's get him the best numbers ever. Oh, by the way, as it turns out, Trump lied about there was nobody at his stupid midterm thing, and NFL did. Remember he said he beat the NFL numbers? No.
2: NFL numbers haven't been
1: released. They haven't even been released yet.
2: They haven't been released.
1: But if history's any guide, it's like
2: a lot.
1: 25, 30 million, something like that.
2: And Fox News.
1: Yeah, Fox News got 2 million.
2: Their average for an average Wednesday and Thursday.
1: It's lower. If they'd stuck with their usual programming, it was a little higher. But okay, other than that, how about the creepy cult-like thing with the... He had the whole audience take a pledge to cheat in the elections, no matter what, to vote Republican and to cheat. And so they all did the pledge. Okay, so that happened. I just took a picture of my show prep that I will post online. Did you see the movie The Blob? You know, when it starts small and then it's pouring out of a movie theater eventually. It's officially too much.
2: All of that is stuff that I got for you. Am I getting too much for you?
1: I think so. There just is too much. Can you make there be less?
2: It's my own
1: personal horror film.
2: I'll talk to the manager.
1: Okay. I'd like to see the management. I'd like to Karen my own show.
2: Okay.
1: Okay. You know, can I just say 9/11, of course, such a trauma for the entire country. Yeah. I think those of us that lived in New York at the time, I think it's hard. You know, you hear so many people trying to put into words. Stephanie Ruhle just broke into tears. You know, putting into words what that day was like. I mean, I remember walking to work after that for weeks and just by fire stations and just saying to the firemen, I'm so sorry about your friends. Like, there just was a unbelievable sort of solidarity. And I have to say, a lot of these scenes with Mayor Mamdani, it just reminds me of that kind of unity that we had then, that he's just with all different groups. Where was this? I just thought it was, God, we so need something positive, right? Someone had posted, here's a personal thought. There's something refreshing about Mayor Mamdani. He shows up, he embraces the many cultures of New York City, including our Caribbean community, and connects with people in a way that feels genuine, eloquent, grounded, relatable, present. To me, that's what leadership should feel like. We all have so many memories of that day, right? I told the story before, but I was hosting on Oprah's network, on Oxygen Network, the morning show, and I was driving into Manhattan. I had an early interview that I was supposed to pre-tape, and my producer's husband called me and said, turn around, Manhattan's closed. And I was like, what do you mean? And he said, closed, the bridges and tunnels, whatever. And I remember hearing it on the radio, it unfolding, the first plane hitting, the second plane hitting, and turned around right before the bridge shut in front of me. And so many things I didn't know. Remember yesterday I mentioned Ladder 118, the picture on the Brooklyn Bridge, and that a few minutes later, every single fireman from that truck was dead. And I didn't realize Pete Davidson's dad was on that truck. I don't know if you've seen the thing he did, and that Colin Jost's mom was, I believe, a doctor.
2: A counselor.
1: Yeah, and she was the one that had to notify families, including Pete Davidson's
2: family.
1: And it's just like so many 1 degrees of separation. I'm like, ugh. I just keep crying. Like, I'm watching the rescue dogs. There's montages of the rescue dogs. There's stories about, you know, the flight attendants that were the first ones to call and say what was going on. And how do you keep your calm in that? One of them stayed on the line for, like, you know, 23 minutes explaining seat numbers and so they could identify the terrorists and figure out what was happening. Anyway, there's just so many stories that you, you know, may not have heard individually. Yeah. But
2: and that day was also the first day I talked to you for like a year and a half. Because I called you because I knew you were in New York and I was in Arizona.
1: Yeah, everybody in the world called people that lived in New York at the time. And I remember getting back in and turning the television on in time to see my partner and I at the time watch the towers fall live on TV. The second I was living up in Croton on the Hudson. But it's amazing how it just the trauma 25 years ago, Chris, and it just all the trauma just comes up again for so many people. And it I'm sorry. And also I think it's just we're so emotionally fragile anyway. And watching that, I don't know how else to call it, but just a hate fest last night and just a cult. Chris, I don't know what to say about what this party has become.
2: Weird.
1: They're an awful party that has attracted awful people. There's a drug dealer that Trump pardoned that was speaking. They're just you look at what's his name, Ken Paxton. They're just like they attract the worst, and not surprisingly, because they're led by the worst human in the world, in my opinion, Donald Trump. And it's just, and this thing, it's just so openly. What's the thing someone says? Like, if there was Kool-Aid at the end, they would have drank it. The difference is Trump would have charged them for it, and they would have paid for it. Yeah. I mean, it's just a cult. The audience roared in a bizarre moment as Trump had them raise their right hands and swear to cheat, to do anything to win. Yes, and it also looked like a Zeke Heil. Mm-hmm. It also was springtime for Donald Trump in America. And this thing goes on and on. We can't play his voice because the aforementioned emotionally fragile sphincter snapped shut for eternity.
2: I don't think it's appropriate to play him on 9/11.
1: Oh, God. I know. I told you I heard that live. I couldn't even believe. I think we were all in such shock. You couldn't. And everybody knew Trump was such an a-hole anyway in New York that I think, do you know what I mean? Like, you just went, did he just brag about having the tallest building? This is minutes after the plane hit. He was on the radio. That's how fast he got his stupid face into the media. Mm-hmm. Oh my God. Oh, yes. Go ahead. Yes.
3: Springtime for Trump.
1: Okay. Chris, someone's going to take that screenshot of you, Zeke Heiling. He said, please raise your right hand. I pledge, crowd. I pledge. Yeah, this is really, this is not a cult at all.
2: I'll be the crowd.
1: Oh, okay. You'd be the crowd. To the greatest president in the history of the United States.
3: The greatest president of the United States.
1: That was a little too articulate. Try better next time.
2: Sorry.
1: That loves us so much he can't even breathe. Okay, you're having too much fun. That I will go out with my family and friends. I'll do it in any way. I don't care if I'm registered or not. I'm going to try to cheat like hell, like they do. There's never been bigger cheaters. They don't care. I'm going to go out, and I'm going to get my friends and family, and we're going to vote on November 3rd, and we're going to vote, right? Okay, just repeat that.
3: And you get that, bird.
1: Okay, that's fine. Okay, ready? Ready? Okay, you ready? Look, front row Joes, are you ready? Look at them. The great ladies in North Carolina. It's about a number 300. I don't know how the hell they do it. They're beautiful. What? What? Are you ready? Ready to finish the pledge so we swear?
3: Day.
1: That on November 3rd, we're going to go out and vote. And you know what? I don't want to waste the words vote Republican. Just go out if you're voting Republican. Okay, so help me God. You know what happens if you don't vote? You go to hell. You know that? You go to hell. There they are, herp-derping their way to hell. I was watching. I can't help myself because I had to watch a couple of clips of it. And I just, can you imagine what the documentaries and the history is going to look of this time? He is an absolutely certifiable crazy person.
2: He's a madman.
1: Here's another. Yes, and this is another part of the cult. Trump received another questionable award. Well, because they just have to give him.
2: Yeah.
1: He went to he visited the National Medal of Honor Museum in Arlington.
2: Uh-huh.
1: He was presented a Champion of Honor Award. I stop.
2: They invent awards for
1: stop.
2: Him.
1: inventing awards. Weren't liberals supposed to be the ones we all need a T-ball trophy? We all need a participation trophy. Dear God, I just okay. I can't even imagine what the history of this time is going to look like because it's okay.
2: It's going to look like we lost our damn minds.
1: Okay, who said? This would be last night. Okay. The Trump Strait, I call it. I control the Trump Strait.
2: The CEO of Grindr.
1: That's a good guess. No, that's Trump.
2: Oh.
1: He controls the... He told a cult that he controls the Strait of...
2: Of Trump.
1: Trump. Yeah. Okay, he doesn't control straight anything because he acts like a homo half the time. Oh. Anyway. Big strong firemen, tears in their eyes, carrying me, running with me.
2: Bouncing me up and down.
1: You know, I can barely recover from one despicable thing he says, like the people we lost in Iran are small potatoes. Mm-hmm. And then he does that, the fake 9/11 fireman story. By the way, I mentioned this yesterday, but his nephew said, I try not to comment personally about my uncle, but his claim that he brought a crew of workers to help at the site so offends me, I need to speak out. He claimed to bring to the site, the only crew he claimed to bring to the site would have been secretarial and accounting employees from Trump Tower. I knew many of them, and I'm pretty sure they were not capable of physically helping. He said he was not building a building at the time. No. Everything he says is a lie. I was building a big building. I brought a whole crew. Okay, nothing he says is true. I can't. Okay. So I think I've mentioned about the despicable Rudy Giuliani and telling the mayor not to go. Joe said, and I remember this, because again, I lived in New York three times, but one was in the 80s when he was mayor.
2: Yep.
1: Joe said, I was a New York City teacher when Rudy was dating his side piece before 9/11, a married father openly parading her around. Asked Donna Hanover about Rudy. She found out they were getting divorced on TV because he gave a press conference at Gracie Mansion without they've always been so despicable, all of them. The fact is, his political career was over, and then the attack saved his career. He is nothing more than an opportunist. That's what I said. He just got his face on TV more than anyone when we were traumatized, and I can't say it enough. He's the one that put the command center in World Trade Center when he was told not to.
2: Right.
1: It's why the police and fire radios didn't communicate. How is Rudy Giuliani any kind of hero because of 9/11?
2: Those were also his last days in office. He was going out with a whimper.
1: Yeah, and then he was trying to stay in office.
2: Exactly.
1: Using, you know, talk about, like, what would they do to stay in power?
2: Right.
1: Will Trump declare martial law? Will he, you know, blah, blah, blah. Okay. All right. I'm sorry.
2: I'm
1: teetering already. Look, I haven't even gotten to how much of the stack have I got? None of it.
2: You haven't made a dent.
1: No.
2: I can't see any surface of the table.
1: Nope. Just so people can see what my life is like. I'm gonna post this picture.
2: That's a phone book.
1: This is what you're feeling. This is a visual of what you're feeling right now. Yeah, and it's already a traumatic, that's what's hard. It's the most traumatic days in our history. And this idiot, this president, the most divisive, hateful idiot in the history of the world. And it's just, and they can't even fact check this convention enough. Oh, by the way, of all the suck-ups, Bobby Jr. may be the suck-uppiest and also the biggest liar, which is really a low bar in that administration. But, oh, my God, his entire speech lies.
2: Yeah.
1: That's all they have.
2: Poor Daniel Dale.
1: This is what Daniel Dale's life is like. He's just like, no, no, no, no. None of that's true. All right. Thank God we have our usual sexy liberal Friday. We have John Fugelsang and for Angela. Glenn is on vacation. He will join us.
2: He is posting some wonderful photos from Croatia.
1: I know.
2: And wow.
1: This is my legal stack that I have ready. That's just the legal stack. How many stories? That's about, I'm balls deep in this. That's about 10, 15 stories.
2: But on Monday, we will have a former judge from the Southern District of New York.
1: Yes.
2: On.
1: All right. So think of how many more illegal things will have happened since then.
2: Yeah.
1: Oh, and also I got my hate letter, which is, today's a good day for that. So I'll get to that.
2: You're hanging from a thread.
1: That guy. That
2: you need me.
1: Because I have roast beef in my pants.
2: You've tied a knot and are hanging on like that kitten in the poster.
1: Okay. Happy Friday. 21 minutes after the hour.
4: Good morning, Steffi.
1: Wow, we are just admiring your crystal clear new camera.
2: Yeah, that's
1: you look
2: a gorgeous shot.
4: I'm not using my telephone. I have a real camera, almost like I know what I'm doing.
1: Reminds me of the first time I saw you on late night TV with Brian Williams, just talking, trucking your Russia trader talk with your sleepy bedroom eyes. Okay.
4: Yeah.
1: All right, I'm back. Hi. Hi.
4: It was all about ties with us. Me and Brian, we were in a tie contest, and that guy had the best ties in the world.
1: Yes, he did. So, Malcolm, where do we start with this whole, you know, I lived in New York during 9/11, and this whole thing is making me crazy. The whole, you know, Mayor Giuliani, among others, saying Mayor Mamdani shouldn't go. He was nine. During, I mean, talk about the most Islamophobic, racist thing ever. To imply that he shouldn't be there just because he's Muslim is, first of all, and then we'll get into a whole Giuliani thing, but go ahead.
4: Yeah, well, first off, let's get some things technically correct. In the post 9/11 world, the United States, in all of those counterterrorism wars and invasion, we were defending the Muslim world from the bad terrorists who were trying to corrupt the Muslim world. You might not remember that. The whole invasion of Afghanistan was about eliminating the terrorists from those countries. Iraq, even though that was more about oil and other things, same thing. Saudi Arabia, the whole war on terrorism was not a war on Islam. Even George W. Bush said that this is not a war on Islam. It is a war on bad people. But here we are, straight up racism is now dictating how people feel about this. Mm-hmm. Yeah, we understand Giuliani is an old racist. We understand that a lot of those 9/11 families, which I find amazing, they said they took polls, but they didn't take polls of normal people like us, white folks from Staten Island.
1: Yeah.
4: Listen, it doesn't work like that. He's the mayor of all New Yorkers. Can I point something out to you? With a 69% approval rating.
1: Thank you. 70.
4: The guy's
1: doing
4: something right.
1: Yeah.
4: Is higher?
1: It is 70. Yeah, wow. In the latest poll, yeah. I mean, Malcolm, don't even get me started on Rudy Giuliani, who should be in prison for trying to overthrow the government and, you know, on January 6th.
4: Working with the Russians.
1: But also, as all of us that lived in New York at the time were saying, he put the command center in the World Trade Center when he was told not to. He's the reason the police and fire radios don't communicate. And, you know, all this information, the 170,000 pages that the mayor just released show, Rudy Giuliani covered up the health hazards from ground zero. And so there's in my opinion, he shouldn't be there. And I always thought he got too much unearned reflected glory credit, whatever, because on 9/11, he was the only one that put his face on camera all the time. And we were all so traumatized. But I'm sorry, Rudy Giuliani is not and has never been any kind of hero.
4: Well, he has spent an enormous amount of time, and I am so glad that he's put so much effort into ruining anything that he got from his reputation on 9/11. Let's be honest, Rudy Giuliani will never be immortalized or even memorialized as being the mayor of New York City. Those failures were reasons that people ought to put him out. But as far as I'm concerned, my impression of Rudy Giuliani stopped with Borat, right? So, hands down the pants. That's what Rudy Giuliani is going to be remembered for, being a caricature of his former self, working with the Russians to try to overthrow an election, working with others, you know, to try to smear presidents. Presidential candidates.
1: The original reason he belonged in prison before January 6th. You're correct. The book you wrote, The Plot to Hack America. Mm-hmm. You were the first person to use the word traitor, I think. And it is true to this day. What are Witkoff and Jared Kushner doing over there polishing Putin's knob?
2: You can say that.
1: You said I can say that.
2: You can say that,
4: Yeah.
1: And then the next day he attacks Kyiv again. I mean, they're traitors.
4: Of course he does.
1: I'm sorry.
4: Well, you know, like Jared Kushner says, we all want to see that Putin gets some of his aspirations.
1: Oh, sure.
4: Which is the mass murder and, you know, invasion and enslavement of an entire people. So, look, they're all the same over there. You know, I wrote in my book Plot to Betray America, which the subtitle was How Team Trump Embraced Our Enemies.
1: Yeah.

0: Stephanie Miller.
1: It is the Stephanie Miller Show. Welcome to it.
2: Ooh, that was husky.
1: Pardon me.
2: That was, wow.
1: I'm having a bad
2: life.
1: Mm-hmm.
2: Okay.
1: I'm just, as we were saying, I was mentioning, because I didn't make it into Manhattan. They shut Manhattan right. As I was on my way into work. But a lot of my coworkers at Oxygen Network watched. We worked in Chelsea, mm-hmm. and there was a rooftop that people used mm-hmm. That worked there. And my coworkers all watched the towers fall live because they were already there. Yeah. And it just, we all have stories. My co-host's best friend, her husband was at Windows on the World and was lost, and they had a little girl. And so we all either knew someone or one degree of separation. So it is very personal for a lot of us that live, in New York. I was saying Stephanie Ruhle like burst into tears this morning on TV, and it's 25 years ago.
2: Yeah.
1: But some of these stories I thought were worth. Betty Ong was the first person to contact authorities about the hijacking on 9/11 as a flight attendant on Flight 11 for American Airlines. She called the ground crew and stayed on the phone for 23 minutes. Can you imagine knowing what's going to, she called, the 9/11 commission described her as a hero for her actions. She was born in San Francisco's Chinatown, attended my high school, George Washington, a few years before me. And it just, the pictures of people, just you hear again the phone messages people left their loved ones, the ones that were on the planes. And this is what I was saying. I think this is why we're just traumatized. I don't know if you saw Trump physically lunge at a reporter that he was asking him about the $5,000 bribes, mm-hmm. Rachel Scott, like physically trying to intimidate her. The hate, and this Joe Walsh said of this Republican thing, it was two nights of hate, bigotry, fear, and lies, but it's exactly what Republicans also said before the 2024 election, and they won in 2024, because hate, bigotry, fear, and lies are powerful motivators to vote to defeat Republicans in 26. The resistance to hate, bigotry, fear, and lies must be more powerful. It really is that shirt we all have, love Trump's hate, mm-hmm. right? It's hey, we're going to have to do it. Okay. We were talking about the cult-like nature of it as well. Dean Obadala said Trump told his supporters to drink bleach during COVID, and they did. Trump called his supporters to D.C. on January 6th, told them to attack the Capitol, and they did. Now Trump is openly calling on his supporters to cheat like hell, quote-unquote, in the 2026 election. They 100% will. That's why we got to turn out in just literally bigger numbers than ever. All right. Let's do it for the forces of good.
2: Yes.
1: 29 minutes after the hour. John, speaking of which, John Fugelsang and Frangela all coming up.

0: Hey parents, finding it hard to communicate with kids in today's world of ever-changing slang?
1: Hi son.
2: Excuse me?
0: Introducing the Communicizer. Just strap non-toxic Communicizer to your mouth and go from boring old man speak.
1: Oh, you know, I'm here if you want to talk.
0: To 100%.
3: Hi and welcome back. Just 863 days left to go in our countdown to liberty. Ooh, what a doozy we heard last night. The President of the United States offering to buy votes for $5,000 each. That's right. If you come on down, pilgrims, and buy this used car I'm selling, I'll give you $5,000 rebate. In other words, if you vote for the Republicans this fall and they retain the House and the Senate, Donald Trump's going to give each and every American adult $5,000. Well, considering the cost of living and considering the poverty level and considering that most people are working two or three jobs just to make ends meet while they can't afford gas, groceries, rent, health care, education, and have no savings, there might be a few people that would buy into this BS. But be rest assured, fellow Americans, I'm here to tell you that Donald Trump does secure the Republicans as a centerpiece in his government, and they contain and retain control of the House and the Senate, I would almost guarantee you, you're not going to see one damn dime. Count on that. See you next time.
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0: for you kids. Thank you, Jen Welch. Other people reacting to this, whatever, this Republican thing. The quotes I'm reading from this Republican convention are simply unbelievable. These people are unhinged. They are either worst form of liars and propagandists, or they are all mentally unstable. I can't fathom how this is the actual political party that controls all three branches. We save because we love them the most of all things. We saved the Tim Scott audio for Frangela. They texted me yesterday, and I'm like, don't worry. We saved it for you.
1: We got you covered.
0: We got you. I love that they did a prayer circle for him on Morning Joe because they weren't sure if he needed seizure medication or if it was a
1: help.
0: Yeah, of some kind.
1: Yeah.
0: Yeah, it's a little bit unhinged. Okay. Speaking of hate, I guess that means it's time for my hate letter from Ryan. You know Ryan.
1: Which one's Ryan?
0: He's the one that says I have
1: Arby's.
0: You know, I sense a tinge of homophobia. I could be wrong. Yes, but he says I have Arby's in my pants. I didn't know what that meant. Arby's in my basement, meaning I had roast beef meat curtains. You know what? If I'd met him, I might not be gay. I didn't realize.
1: If
0: he had asked me to part my meat curtains, I might have been like, wow.
1: Usually it means that you've been well used, let's just say.
0: Oh, no, yeah. Ryan, it's very lightly used.
1: Or maybe you've, you know, had a child or something.
0: Yeah, no. Nothing like that, okay. Nope.
1: All right. So you're pretty tight down there.
0: Oh, tight as a cat's ass. Okay. Yeah, okay. Grew up Catholic. There's none of that stuff going on. Everything but, so to speak. Okay, Ryan, subject line, MAGA will win. Pink taco breath.
1: Okay, well.
0: You see what I mean? The subtle whiff of homophobia? Wait till he gets to you.
1: I get caught in the shrapnel?
0: Yes.
1: All right, great.
0: I noticed Sam, the straight, is not mentioned. Lonnie, the straight in the room, not mentioned. Pink taco breath, a.k.a. roast beef.
1: Uh-huh.
0: What does my pink taco breath have to do with my roast beef in my pants, Ryan? Let's just, you know what? Let's try to stay a little anatomically correct, at least.
1: I would think you've brushed your teeth since the last time you ate a pink taco. What?
0: Ryan, you're correct. Oh, Chris LaVoy. Okay. We will show up, meaning MAGA. We will show up and turn out. Why? It's not about Trump. It's that you guys are crazy and want to ruin this country. Okay. I don't write to total strangers about their genitals, Ryan, but okay.
1: That's weird.
0: You act like Trump runs us. He doesn't. But damn, is he better than what you have to offer? Free sun. Everything found
1: sun is free.
0: Sorry. Yeah, liberals promising you free sun. Free sun. Everything sounds fantastic, but it's not true, dumbass. California actually does give breast implants to illegals. Do you need the clip? No, I think I'm good. Get out of your gay bubble. Sorry, I apologize in advance for this. And your gay Chris caused AIDS. Don't put in your... Okay.
1: All right. I caused AIDS.
0: Yes, you, single-handedly.
1: Okay, that's...
0: Okay.
1: Huh.
0: All right, did I mention that love Trump's hate, please?
1: I got busy.
0: Wow, you have been busy. I did not realize all you'd accomplished. Did you put that on your resume?
1: I did not. I neglected to. Sorry. Yeah.
0: Okay, you know what? Why don't we counter it with just a little bit of love?
1: Okay.
0: We need this on the anniversary of 9/11. Renee says, happy anniversary, Mama and the Mooks. I've been listening to you through the exemplary Obama administration. Your tearful coming out where Chris helped you down to this catastrophe with the orange convicted dink in the Oval. I don't know if I can say that
1: word,
0: but it's
1: funny.
0: Did I help
1: you
0: come out? Just, you've helped me. You've helped me with everything. You're a helper.
1: Well, I don't screw in light bulbs for you.
0: You helped me reset the topic.
1: Oh, I did?
0: You're like, I think we should reset the topic in hour three. I'm like, okay, yeah. I'm still gay.
1: Okay. That's right, I did that.
0: You guys are the only ones who keep us sane. Aww. And Mary said, I was chatting with Gemini AI about a number of things, including the end of humans in 2030 in politics. Told him I was watching your show for comic relief. Here's what it said about you and your show. This is very exciting. We got a little AI love, Sam. Stephanie Miller is practically mandatory listening if you need to process the daily political madness without losing your mind. Her sexy liberal brand of gallows humor, that's what it is, gallows humor, complete with the rapid-fire sound effects, mamas, and regular visits from folks like John Fugelsang, Frangela, Charlie Pierce, one of the best coping mechanisms out there when the news cycle gets heavy. Laughter acts as a safety valve when you're constantly tracking high-stakes news. All of this general sweep of barbs. Turning the absurdity into punchlines doesn't change the reality, but it does make the weight of it a lot easier to carry. Are you listening to the main morning show broadcast right now or catching up with the Happy Hour podcast? Who's sitting in on the mic with her today?
1: Oh,
0: thank you, AI.
1: That is total Gemini AI. Anytime you ask Google a question, it says, can I help you with these other questions?
0: Well, I would like to personally thank AI before the killer robots kill us.
2: AI is not real.
0: What?
1: Okay, because that woman has conversations with AI,
0: yes,
1: it keeps track of all of her likes and dislikes.
0: Well, AI,
1: and so it tailors the answer.
0: Okay.
1: To
0: AI has fantastic taste. Hello, Laura in Virginia. Hello. Hiya. Hello,
3: hello.
0: Laura.
3: Hello. And happy birthday happy birthday month.
0: Oh gosh.
3: You and
0: couple
3: Tom.
0: Of weeks.
3: Well,
0: 2.5 weeks. Thank you.
3: Oh goodness. Well, my philosophy is you celebrate the entire month, so I hope you're doing that.
1: Okay.
3: I just wanted to warn people, if they haven't heard already, about Elon Musk's horrible surveillance and data collection site called
0: yes.
3: VoteSafe.org, which
0: yes.
3: is not safe.
0: Laura, say it again, VoteSafe.org.
3: Yes.
0: Do not go to that because it's...
3: VoteSafe.org is not... Yeah, sorry. Go ahead.
0: Right. No, it's to, like usual, it's to
3: it
0: collect your data. It's
3: right.
0: not to help you vote safely, believe me. Right. Thank you.
3: Yeah, people should just go directly to their Department of Elections for their own state.
0: Yes.
3: Check their voter registration, ballots, polling information, Dropbox location. But his website, which he's paying with his political action committee money, is
0: yeah.
3: collecting your full name, your date of birth, your address, email, cell, IP address,
0: yep.
3: what site you came from, what links you click on, your
0: yeah.
3: registration, and then he can sell that and use it for nefarious information.
0: Yeah.
3: So do not use votesafe.org.
0: Yeah. Laura,
3: it is not
0: it's one of a long line of dirty tricks they're going to try. I don't know if you remember them specifically targeting people of color, saying you can vote for Hillary by text or you can vote on this day, and all kinds of disinformation to you know, obviously depressed.
3: Yeah, didn't
0: Democrat,
3: they send like emails?
0: Yeah, so sorry, Laura. Yeah, yes, they sent emails. I mean, it just so be aware. There are so many scams out there, and thank you, Laura, for that one. No spiders posted. Your caller yesterday said, "I hate him more today than yesterday." Reminded me of this song that was a hit in 1969. You remember that, don't you, Sam? It's I remember this,
1: no.
0: the spiral staircase,
1: yeah.
0: More Today Than Yesterday.
1: I love you more today than yesterday.
0: Yes, yes. A clip from that would make a great soundbite, substituting hate for love. Yes, it's true. I hate you more today than yesterday, but not as much as tomorrow. That's true. So true about Donald Trump. Sorry. Okay. And Covey said John Fetterman is the first rat in history to climb onto a sinking ship. Yeah. Chris, can I just say... I don't get it. Why now? His approval rating is in the toilet. I don't understand.
2: Brain damage.
0: I suppose. All right. A lot of people commenting, as I did yesterday, and watching the Hillary Clinton interview, and just, what is she 80 yet? She is sharp as a tack, Chris. Remember,
1: uh-huh.
0: of all the cheating Trump did in 2016, the National Enquirer, who has a huge circulation, putting out every week that Hillary was dying, right?
1: Yeah.
0: And it's just listening to her, it just makes you cry in terms of how just knowledgeable she is. She was asked about the war in Iran.
4: Well, we are in a real pickle. That's a diplomatic term. And I think our best outcome right now is to, you know, be very focused, trying to get back allies in both Europe and China to help us pressure Iran to get the Strait of Hormuz open. And then I think we have to give, you know, space for Trump to say, I got the Strait open. It was open before, but okay, he got the Strait open. You know, traffic is going through it. Oil prices will come down. We're going to, you know, step back and see how this develops.
0: Yeah.
1: She's right. In order to save the world,
0: she is a patriot. She is like, just tell him whatever.
1: Right.
0: So that we can, I mean, that's someone that actually is a public servant that cares about the gas prices people are paying and all of that stuff.
1: She's a problem solver. Yeah. Yes, you know, it makes him think that he's the hero, but it actually gets the job done.
0: And I feel like going, oh, whether you like Hillary or not. Can I just say, Chris, I never got the Hillary hate. I think she's smart and funny and always has been. They just had so many years of demonizing her that, you know, and then when you see the actual person, did she put this better than almost anybody? Speaking of Fetterman, is Israel his only issue? And
1: it is.
0: I thought she put this better than almost anybody.
4: I love Israel, and I hate Netanyahu's government and his policies. I love America, and I hate Trump's government and policies. I think it's bad in the first case for Israel what's happening, and I think it's really bad for the United States what's happening. So I think we've got to be very clear of the messages we send. Hopefully the Israeli people, especially after this bombshell that came out in the Israeli press, where Netanyahu had been literally called by, you know, Sheikh Mohammed, MBZ, from UAE, and warned that Hamas was planning something. If the Israelis want to vote for that again, then I think the United States has to take a very tough position.
0: Yeah. Good for her.
1: Yeah.
0: By the way, I just on this anniversary of 9/11. I mean, there are a million pictures of her at Ground Zero when she was obviously senator. But someone else posted television footage shows Trump blocks away from Ground Zero days later on September 13th, and then on again on September 18th. By the way, just getting his face on camera. This is what the only thing he's ever been good for.
1: Yep.
0: But not participating in rescue work at all. He also did not send any of his workers to help. It's all documented. If MAGAs believe this, I have a lovely bridge in Brooklyn for sale. Hillary, on the other hand, what is indeed there day in and day out. So let's end on a hopeful. She was asked about the midterms.
4: I am very confident we're going to take back the House, and I'm increasingly confident we're going to take the Senate.
0: Oh.
4: Because I think the American people, even people who wanted to give Trump a chance, even people who voted for Trump, they didn't vote for what's happening now. Mm. And I think they want to, you know, have the country take a deep breath and put some big check and balances on Trump for his last 2 years. Because left to his own devices, given everything he has done, getting us into war, you know, the kind of deals that, you know, his family and other families are making with dictators and you know, not resolving wars, but instead, you know, leaving them to fester to continue to benefit themselves. I mean, everything that's going on abroad, plus the affordability crises here in our own country.
0: God, I just weep for the last decade and what could have been.
1: I love her more today than yesterday.
0: I do love her more today than yesterday, but not as much as I will love her tomorrow. Okay. Also, when she talked about the Iran deal, Chris, again, somebody posted, our friend Nancy Legrand, fantastic activist. She said, Trump, no one has given Iran a greater opportunity to make a deal than me. Obama deal was BS. Obama, we had a deal to stop Iran's nukes. Trump tore it up. He started a war, wasted billions, broke the military. People died. Inflation spiked. Hormuz is closed. And now we're worse off than before. Only a fool claps for that. Thank you. I mean, Hillary talked about putting the Iran deal together. And it's just, oh, my God. Voting matters. Did I mention voting really matters? Really, really matters. All right, 47 minutes after the hour, this port.
5: Hola, Carlos. Hola. You know, Steph, I remember September 11th, 1969, I was on the capsule, and we did rock, paper, scissors, me, Buzz, and Neil Armstrong.
0: Did you?
5: And I did paper cutter.
0: Did you?
5: You know, I did paper cutter. It was bigger than scissors. It crushed the rock. And Neil wanted me to go first. I said, no, Neil, you go first. I've got to get down on a Starlink satellite and go to the 9/11. To get rescued by Jesus Christ, who came out from the rock and held me in his arms.
0: Oh, that's a new twist.
5: And he said, Donnie, you're a hero. You stopped. There were four planes. There was two more, and I stopped the planes. I jumped up there with Spider-Man and Superman, and I stopped the planes.
0: You did. Okay. Thank you. Okay.
6: I supported the sports.
0: I hate to interrupt your skit.
6: Yeah.
0: It's breaking news. Supreme Court denies Missouri's emergency stay application, leaving the 2022 congressional map protecting black voters in Kansas City in place for the midterms of victory for Mark Elias and its client and the voters of Missouri.
1: Good.
6: Vamos, Kansas City, sister city of Madrid, Spain, or Barcelona? One of those.
0: Yeah. So, yes, this is, by the by, good news. So this is Representative Manuel Cleaver. They were trying. This is the only way they thing they have is to cheat, is to try to redraw his district. So he blah blah blah. So anyway, the map will stay in place.
6: Good.
0: Ah, yeah, yeah, yeah. It is just exhausting. It is. God bless Mark Elias. I mean, it's just every day, right?
6: Yeah. This is the fight that we'll have to be with lawyers, with courts, with. We have Brian Taylor Cohen. We have Good Trouble, like get and Steve Hofstetter, letting people know you could be poll workers, doing everything you can. People are alert to Tarrant County in Texas. Make sure you're on the register. Make sure you didn't, even though you got kicked off, you can get back on. So we're fighting the cheating. The war rages on in Iran. I mean, the military conflict. We're fighting all the cheating
0: skirmish.
6: Here.
0: Skirmish, small potato skirmish, something.
6: Yeah.
0: Okay, Fox News moves multiple House races towards Democrats in new power rankings, including one from solid Republican to solid Democrat. Even to, obviously, Tallarico in deep red Texas, the Emmanuel Cleaver one we just mentioned.
6: Nice.
0: Blah, blah, blah, blah. Fox News analysis also shifted three Ohio races left, most notable Ohio's the Max Miller race. Mm-hmm. That should be a landslide against him, but okay. That's now highly competitive, moving from likely Republican to toss-up.
6: Go ahead. I get my Republican scum mixed up. Is Matt Miller the one that just called women
0: Max
6: fat?
0: Miller. Max Miller.
6: Miller, sorry. Did he call the women the fat?
0: No, he's the one that threw boiling hot water, allegedly, on his wife and then broke his 2-year-old daughter's collarbone and then held a gun to his wife's head. That one, yeah.
6: Oh, he went Mr. Torrance? He corrected his children?
1: Yes, he corrected her.
0: Okay.
6: And when she spoke up, I corrected her, too. You've been here all along, Mr. Torrance. Daddy!
0: Missouri farmers. 63 farmers a day are going out of business while people can't afford their groceries. There's a serious problem in rural America. Farmers and ranchers are in crisis. Charlotte Clymer, our friend, said, friendly reminder that Vice President Harris released a massive plan for farmers and rural Americans during the 2024 election, and it was virtually ignored by the legacy media.
6: Oh, man, you get what you do. Well, you get what's bought for. I'll tell you what. I feel, in some sense, you feel sorry because people were manipulated. But in some sense, we were screaming like Seinfeld, and here it comes. We tried to tell you!
0: And now the leopard has eaten your face. Okay. Let's compare and contrast vice presidents. This is J.B. Pritzker about J.D. Vance.
7: Well, the chief bootlicker, of course, for Donald Trump is J.D. Vance. So we're going to make sure that the public understands that. We're going to remind people of what the policies have been that J.D. Vance has stood with Donald Trump on. We're not going to let J.D. Vance try to run away and say, oh, he's a rational Republican, while Donald Trump is, of course, suffering from dementia and taking us off the deep end.
0: Yeah.
6: Yep. Yep. God, that's a close race between Marco Rubio and Rafael Cruz, though. Woo! That is neck and gooseneck and rubberneck.
0: Can I just say, I got to hang out with Ted Lieu, and I'm glad people keep posting about him. They said, and just like that, it's completely vanished from the media. A sitting congressman, Ted Lieu, said on the record the Epstein vials are being blocked because they show Trump raped and threatened to kill children. And someone said one of the few people who has seen the unredacted files says Trump raped children and threatened to kill them. Yes, he is pedophile, and it's in the files, and his attorney general is refusing to release it in violation of the law. I know. I know there's a million other stories and him lying about 9/11 again, and John Fiegel saying, and Frangela all coming up on the big show. Gregory says, be grateful for the Republicans' quote-unquote convention, taking the stage one after another to expose their loathsomeness, their hatred, their truly virulent racism to the world, a history-making, wanton display of ugliness. It really was. And I got to say, let's play compare and contrast. The James Tallarico, Jimmy Kimmel interview aired finally, right, on YouTube. And, you know, I have a feeling the numbers are going to be huge, like they were last time when it happened with Colbert. But here he is.
8: Okay. Yeah. When did pedophilia become a partisan issue? When did holding sexual abusers accountable become controversial?

0: Share it, watch it.
1: Yeah.
0: Stuart Stevens said the this Republican convention was about three things: fear, belligerence, and loyalty. There was no positive messages, no plans for the future except to fight off imaginary American Marxists and communists. It was nuts. If Trump had brought out Kool-Aid, everyone would have gulped it down. But as I said earlier, he would have charged them for it and they would have paid for it. Okay. Also, Angie Nixon, one of our other fantastic candidates for Senate. Angie Nixon.
2: It's not about conservative versus progressive versus moderate. It's about the rich at the top trying to wipe out the entire middle class. When we're fighting amongst each other, we can't see that the folks at the top are padding their campaign coffers to make sure that they end our Social Security, as we know. When we're fighting amongst each other, we can't see that they are actively stealing from public education to make sure that they can subsidize their billionaire and millionaire children's for-profit education. When we are divided and fighting amongst each other, we can't see that they are causing over 440,000 people in the state of Florida to no longer have affordable health care under the ACA.
0: Yep. Harry Enten, our favorite wildly dramatic data reporter for CNN. Yeah. But I'm telling you, this is the key, independence.
3: These numbers, when it comes to the economy, are absolutely terrible for the President of the United States, especially compared to where he was at this point in term number one. Look, in term number one, the economy was a positive for him. Look, plus 10 with independence, plus 5 his net approval rating was overall. Look at this now. He's 42 points lower. Minus 37 points among independents when it comes to the overall, when it comes to the economy. Independents, I almost flipped them there. Look at this, even worse, 52 points underwater when it comes to that. What is that, Kate Ball? We can do some math here. School's beginning here in New York City. What is that? That is 62 points worse at this point among independents when it comes to the economy. The reason why Trump was elected to a second term was the economy, and now it is the great anchor that is bringing his presidency down, and it may very well bring down Republican hopes in the midterms.
0: I have a great Republican voter that's voting for Tallarico. I got to say, this is my sister's state. Roy Cooper, former Democratic Governor Roy Cooper, has a plus 11 over his Republican opponent in North Carolina, 49-38.
4: Don't get happy, though.
0: Don't get happy. 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
5: I want to bring up something that just popped up late this afternoon. Do y'all remember Ashley St. Clair, one of Elon Musk's many baby mamas? She was a MAGA influencer and he was trying to get custody of their child and all that stuff. And then earlier this year, she put out a TikTok video saying that she had proof that Elon Musk had tampered with the election. And I watched that TikTok video today. And the reason I watched it is because NPR is now reporting that newly released text messages from Musk show the billionaire bragging about using lasers from space to elect Donald Trump president in 2024. And in her video, she talks about the back and forth that she had with Elon Musk while they were an item, and how he said, I'm gonna use space lasers to open the hole to create an anomaly in the matrix or something like that. And that later during the election, before it was called,

0: He told her that Trump won and that he had real time information that the networks and stuff didn't have. And she's like, now, how in the hell did he get this real time information? And then she told him she didn't want to know anymore because she didn't want to be deposed. So what sounded like it could be a crazy ex-girlfriend conspiracy has now been confirmed by multiple media outlets, including NPR, because of a documentary that is being released about Elon Musk.
1: Congratulations, you've been pre-approved to finance your own f***ing bribe. Welcome to the Publishers Clearinghouse of f***ing Representatives.
2: I will issue a dividend to every adult citizen in the United States of America for $5,000.
1: He's calling it the Trump dividend. $5,000 if Republicans keep the House and the Senate. The House and the Senate, they already have. Do we need to elect them even harder? Did we get the f***ing trial version of Congress? What else do you need, you cash catfishing country club cock teases? Does Mike Johnson need somebody to sign his goddamn folder? Obviously, they know they're losing. They know they're going to lose. At this point, Trump is less popular with independents than chlamydia. And I guess you could say they've wised up. And these guys are running the whole goddamn show. When things are going great, you don't have to grease the electorate to stay in power. Anybody can promise shit they never have to deliver, by the way. Hell, vote for me, and I'll give you a puppy, a unicorn, a hand job, and a velvet painting of a clown and a poodle. He even said the economy's doing so well that we're all getting a payout. If it's doing that fucking well, cough it up today, asshole. And by the way, weren't we already getting five large from Doge? Elon, that chainsaw juggling ketamine cheerleading professional sperm spreader, went through Washington like a divorced Bond villain with a demolition permit. We got the chainsaw, we got the cuts, we did not get the check. The $2,000 tariff rebates didn't come either, which Stormy Daniels could have warned you is kind of Trump's thing. But when the New York Times asked when those were showing up, this bronzer brain blowhard said, did I do that? When did I do that? Now the Geriatric Grift of the Month Club is promising the sequel. Wonderful. That's $10,000 I can't spend. I'm almost not buying a f***ing boat. J.D. Vance, America's favorite couch fucker, says tariffs could cover this $1 trillion campaign coupon. The same import taxes we're refunding by the billions. Even the Kohl's cashier working through an edible understands a f***ing return. This hush money Houdini wants to play sugar daddy with our credit card. Daddy bought groceries. Daddy, that's my Discover card. Stop autographing the f***ing rotisserie chicken. This Fozzie Bear with a 4-foot tie bankrupted casinos. People walked in specifically to lose money and he still managed to beat them to it. He doesn't need to pay you before November. He just needs you to believe he will. And nobody's gullible enough to buy this shit, right? Well, those are the same smooth brain truck nutted troglodytes who died owning the libs by refusing a free fucking COVID shot. You have to be a special kind of stupid to be that dumb. So if you star spangled still believe this slippery, spray tanned, self dealing snake oil salesman, you deserve to get fucking fleeced.

0: Republican conventions aren't exactly known as bastions of tolerance, but it would seem, according to Down Detector, which is a website that tracks outages for popular apps, once again, Grindr, the same-sex dating app, got so much activity during this Republican convention, it couldn't handle all the traffic. Grindr had outages in Dallas, just like it did at their convention in Milwaukee in 2024. And, of course, there was a huge spike in Cleveland in 2016. It would seem that there is a lot of man-on-man action happening at this convention. Not just J.D. Vance humping Trump's cankle, a lot of people. It's amazing. Trump's the only president to bring down democracy and a gay dating app at the same time.
1: Welcome back, Jimmy Kimmel. Oy, oy, oy. Yeah, a lot of hypocrisy going on is what that is there. Yes, Siri Bob.
2: That's right.
1: Okay, so we've been talking about 9/11, obviously. So many clips I was struck by, Chris, on social media. A daughter of a police officer who was killed on 9/11 tells Mayor Mondani that he is welcome at Friday's ceremony and says the people trying to stop him from honoring the victims of the attacks, quote, are no better than the terrorists and
2: That's
1: the extremists
2: right.
1: who killed my dad.
2: That's right.
1: Wow. To watch it, she's amazing. Here we go. Trump attacks New York Magazine for calling his 9/11 remarks a weird lie. The but failing New York Magazine wrote a story I wasn't at the World Trade Center because nobody saw me there. Right, because no one saw you there. So he attached a clip of him speaking to reporters. Nobody says he wasn't there trying to get his face on camera days
2: right.
1: after.
2: Right.
1: They're saying the lie is the fireman carried him out. He brought a crew and he helped and all of that. It's
2: out of a collapsing building. It didn't happen.
1: I'm telling you, this parade of sycophants, Chris, Ted Cruz, by the way, I don't know if you heard him speaking and how loudly people were yelling about El Sayed. He should be shot.
2: Yep.
1: You can't tell. Listen, watch the clip. You can't tell me he didn't hear that. When he mentioned Mondami, when he mentioned El Sayed, even Tallarico, someone yelled repeatedly, they should be shot. And he didn't say anything, right? Ted Cruz defends Trump's shaky 9/11 claims. He arguing the event was a traumatic experience for everyone. And he trusted the president's retelling. Oh, give me a f-ing break. They all know it's a giant lie. They know everything he says is a lie. And they just, this is where we are. They just defend it and defend it and defend it.
2: Mm-hmm.
1: Guess what? It was traumatic for all of us. Most of us didn't make up lies about what we were doing on 9/11. This is because, you know, I'm a dog lover. Dominic said, let's also remember the four-legged heroes of 9/11. Before any humans dare enter the rubble of the World Trade Center, the rescue dogs went in first. There was one I saw. It was a little one because some of the bigger dogs couldn't get through the smaller crevices mm-hmm. to try to find people. And this one, when I mentioned Ladder 118 yesterday, I was struck by how someone else posted, how did I not know this? SNL's Colin Jost's mother, Dr. Carrie Jost, was an FDNY medical officer on 9/11. She was the doctor who delivered the death notifications to families of firefighters who were killed, including Pete Davidson's family, after his father, Scott Davidson, died in the attacks. Ay, ay, ay. Where am I? Okay.
3: I don't know.
1: Sorry.
3: Who am I?
1: I'm still...
3: What am I doing here?
1: Who am I? What's his name? Stockton of my own show.
2: Admiral Stockdale.
1: I'm the Admiral Stockton of my own show.
2: Yeah.
1: I frequently am not sure what I'm doing or why I'm here. Oh, I know. can I just say, I've been talking about the Hillary interview. But someone posted, watching Hillary Clinton on Morning Joe a few minutes ago made me cry, and I'm Canadian. What a profoundly different world we would all live in if she had prevailed. She is amazingly well-informed on any subject, brings logical common sense truth to today's world problems, and speaks succinctly about our universal future. She turns, I guess, 79 in a few weeks. I thought she was, but she said, I cry for America, and I cry for what the world has lost in these past 10 years. Yeah, me too. I was saying, she also made a point, Chris, of that we'd never been closer to peace and to a two-state solution than when her husband was in office.
2: That's true.
1: In terms of what's going on in Israel. And I just thought, like I say, we played the clip, but I just love the way she put it. I love Israel. I hate Netanyahu's government and his policies. Thank you. That's the way we've been framing
2: yep.
1: it. And I refuse to be called anti-Semitic.
2: Absolutely.
1: He said, I love America, but I hate Trump's government and policies. And she said if Israeli voters choose the same direction, meaning Netanyahu, again, the United States has to take a very tough position.
2: Right. And much like here and our protests against Trump, there are protests in Israel just about every day against the leadership of Netanyahu.
1: Yeah. And
2: they hate him there,
1: and
2: too.
1: And how pissed do you think they are with the reporting about him missing the warnings about October 7th? And whoever wrote, of course I blame Hamas, first of all. But secondly, like, it just, if I were Israeli and this happened, and again, I'm a little prickly about 9/11 for a lot of reasons, but I'm sorry. I don't give the Bush administration credit. It also was a massive intelligence failure.
2: Right.
1: And I understand no one can unequivocally say, could 9/11 have been prevented? But oh my God.
2: Right.
1: There were so many warnings and so many explicit warnings of exactly what was going to happen. And, it's speaking of Clinton, because it was Bill Clinton. They were like, oh, yeah, BJ boy, whatever. Yeah, you covered your ass. Fine.
2: Right.
1: I mean, why there was not more anger, Chris, we keep saying, can you imagine if this happened on Biden or Obama's watch? If 9/11.
2: We'd never hear the end of it.
1: Yeah.
2: I blame Hamas, absolutely, but I also blame Netanyahu for ignoring all of the warnings he got from all kinds of different sources about the upcoming attack from Hamas.
1: I know it's seared in my brain. I've said it a million times, but Condi Rice saying no one could have imagined. You're like, how much more specific a warning can it be? Al-Qaeda is determined to attack using things like our own airplanes and targets like the World Trade Center. I'm sorry, no one could have imagined? And the Clinton administration told them your number one problem is going to be Al-Qaeda. Mm-hmm. And it just, I, as the midterms come up, Chris, I hope, we went in to get bin Laden to Afghanistan. They didn't get him. Guess what? Democratic president. Obama got him. They let him get away at Tora Bora. This Afghanistan war went on and on and on, right?
2: Mm-hmm.
1: Obama got the job done. And then, okay, obviously then we attacked the wrong country, lost God knows how many more people in Iraq, and it just stopped voting for Republicans. Oh my God. And then Biden gets us out of the longest war ever in Afghanistan having to work with Trump's crappy exit plan.
2: Yep.
1: It still did the most successful evacuation in history, and he gets nothing but bored. I'm in a state this morning.
2: You know what? Do you need a hug?
1: You know what I need? I need that that lovely Republican Texas voter.
2: Okay.
1: Here we go.
4: I'm a Republican. I'm not a MAGA Republican. I'm an old school Reagan Republican, and I believe personal integrity means things. And so I support people that have good personal integrity, and I like James Tallarico, and he is the kind of guy we need in office.
5: And not Ken Paxton.
4: Definitely not Ken Paxton. Like I said, I think we need people with personal integrity. My father taught me personal integrity is what you do when you think nobody's watching. And we know what Mr. Tallarico's opponent will do when nobody's watching.
1: Yeah. Make America decent again. How many times can we say it? Governor Pritzker.
6: The reality is they brought you these high prices. These MAGA Republicans in Congress made the situation that we're currently in where we've got very high prices. Remember, when Joe Biden left office, inflation in this country was down in about the 2.25% area. Now, inflation's been up at 3, 3.5, 4 under Donald Trump. He promised you lower prices. Instead, he's raised prices.
1: Dr. Oz, did you see, just flat out said Medicare costs are going to increase. Oh, great. Just when I'm going to be ready for it in 20 years. they're telling you, right? Meanwhile, major Medicaid changes signed into law last year with his stupid, ugly bill are projected to increase the number of uninsured Americans by roughly 10 million over a decade. Energy costs push wholesale inflation rate to 5.4%. Wow, that's the strongest increase in 3 months, largely driven by higher energy costs. As the Fed weighs whether to raise interest rates next week to stem rising prices. Just on and on, right? CNN reporter breaks down dire economic news. We are moving in the wrong direction. She said it's depressing. Stocks are sinking. Mortgage rates are going up. He said we're seeing a lot of selling in the bond market. When bond prices go down, yields go up. This is the 10-year Treasury yield. That's the most important interest rate, really, on the planet. This is the highest level for the 10 years since the fall of 2023. Why do we care about this? Because Treasuries set the cost of borrowing, really, across the economy for consumers, businesses, governments. I mean, it is just a parade of the news, right? And meanwhile, he was asked, I believe by Rachel Scott, on these bribe checks. She said, on the checks, we have a $40 trillion in debt. If your economic policies are working, why do you need an incentive for people to turn out to vote? He said, I'm doing it as a reward for people having to put up for 5 years with Biden. Are you kidding me? And then he literally physically lunges at her when she tries.
2: 5 years with Biden?
1: Pardon?
2: 5 years with Biden?
1: I don't know. I'm not. I threw it away already. Well, whatever he said, he blamed. He said it's a reward for having to live through the Biden era or something.
2: I wasn't judging what you said. I was judging what he thought. Did he think Biden was there for 5 years?
1: I don't know. Who knows what Captain Dementia thinks?
2: All right.
1: Secretary of Energy Chris Wright falsely claims President Biden and Gavin Newsom shut down refineries. He also said record high cost of diesel is caused in part by Russia's diminished refinery capacity. Trump said he would end the Ukraine war before he was sworn in. Also, it's not Ukraine's fault that Vladimir Putin is a terrorist.
2: Yeah.
1: Okay. Yeah. Oh, here's the one I was talking about. Drug trafficker Ross Ulbricht speaks at the GOP convention yesterday. Did you see that? He founded the Silk Road dark web marketplace, which facilitated over $214 million in illegal drug sales. Trump pardoned him in 2025. Politics Girl said this is grotesque. A man given two life sentences for as many crimes, pardoned by Trump after his mother, quote unquote, donated $1 million, is now a keynote speaker at the Republican convention. Who are you, Republicans? She's going all Seinfeld. Yeah. Our friend Lee.
2: Who are these people?
1: These are who these people are. They're all a bunch of crooks and grifters. They all attract each other.
2: Yeah.
1: Child rapists, you name it, right? A lot of people talking about this is the most MAGA cult-like thing I've seen yet. Trump at the RNC convention having the audience pledge themselves to him, mm-hmm. the greatest president in the history of the United States, and also urging them to cheat like hell.
2: Yep.
1: My God. Okay. Let me squeeze
2: Imagine if Biden had done that.
1: Oh, God, I can't. I can't even play the imagine if game. Can't do it anymore. Josh in Miami. Hey, Josh.
5: Hey, how's it going, guys?
1: Good.
5: Stefan the Mooks. So cool to hear you guys.
1: Thank you.
2: Hi.
5: I'm wondering, what can we do to get Fetterman, drum him out of the party? Why do we have to accept him as a Democrat? He's clearly not a Democrat.
1: He votes. I guess the number they say is he votes with us like 90% of the time.
2: He caucuses with the Democrats, and right now we need the numbers of Democrats so that we can maintain some sort of control on all these committees.
1: I think a lot of Democrats are just trying to ignore him and not take the bait. You know, he obviously wants to get on Fox News and wants to, you know, and talk about a single issue. Mm-hmm. I mean, in terms of Israel, look at how much better Hillary framed that.
2: Even though I didn't like Manchin, I don't like Fetterman, it's important that we have those people with a D after their name so that we maintain control of all these committees.
1: And clearly, based on all the reporting, Chris is unwell. And I just, maybe we just have to endure the next 2 years. I don't know if Mike Nellis is right that he's going to flip to Republican at the worst possible moment. If like the Senate's a tie, he's going to, I don't know. But again, how can we worry about that now? Right.
2: If it happens, it happens.
1: They're like, oh, don't criticize him because then you're going to push. I don't know that you can. I don't think he is a well person. I don't think you can predict what he's going to do. And you just got to go, okay.
2: We shouldn't guard what we say just for his feelings.
1: Right.
2: You know, we need
1: They're like, oh, you're going to push him into the arms of the GOP.
2: I don't care.
1: It's like, okay.
2: If he's that far there. Then, you know, whatever we say is not going to push him.
1: He's such a delicate 7-foot-tall flower.
2: Yeah, he's not delicate.
1: Yeah, exactly.
2: He needs to put on some pants, too.
1: All right, can I just say I'm just wallowing in my Hillary love. Someone else posted, I know it's water under the bridge, but Americans choosing Trump over Hillary will go down as one of our country's greatest mistakes. The only bigger mistake was electing him again. Yes, the 2016 election was dirty, with Comey releasing info right before the election, Russian collusion and interference. That being said, we did it again. The utter stupidity is jaw-dropping. It's a sad week for many, many reasons. All right. You know who can help?
2: Who?
1: Our personal comedy Jesus.
2: Oh, yes.
1: Who joins us just a few minutes, 20 minutes after the hour.
7: Hi, good morning, Stephanie. You know, I'm just sitting here considering the fact that the other day Donald Trump admitted to insider trading from in the Oval Office, and it's hardly a story.
1: Yeah.
7: So this is like, okay, well, this is baseline Donald Trump. Of course. Of course that's happening.
1: But he did it for America.
7: Let us move on.
1: He explained that he did it for America, the billions he's
7: made
1: in stock trading.
7: Certainly, yes.
1: Can I just say, okay, I know we normally make fun of his ridiculous lies, but the ridiculous lies about 9/11, and I just, I'm looking at the audience behind him, and you're just, I'm sorry, there's things in my thought bubble about I wish what someone would do. Like, how can you be allowed to stand there and make up what everyone knows is a ridiculous lie? I was down there helping at the Ground Zero, and the big, strong firemen, tears in their eyes, said, sir, we need to get you to safety. I mean, oh my God.
7: No wonder,
1: thank God they didn't let him come to the 9/11 thing and speak, right?
7: Right, right. He exposed such a gigantic gap in our politics and the coverage of our politics. And so far as he has made it possible that if you want to lie, if you want to be an idiot, if you want to be a criminal sitting in a position of power like he is, just do it a lot. Don't just do it once or twice. Do it like multiple times every day. Because it has exposed this weakness in our political discourse that allows so much of that stuff to just get swept under the rug and memory hold and all the rest of it. I mean, the other day, this is something that actually happened in the Oval Office. Donald Trump was asked about MAGA Inc. and why money hasn't been released from that super PAC to other Republican candidates who are in serious trouble right now, which I love that news story.
1: Love that for them. Anyway, I love that for them.
7: Yeah. But he basically admitted that he directs where the money goes in, from MAGA Inc.
1: Yeah.
7: So he's not supposed to be communicating with MAGA Inc., that Donald Trump-related super PAC. He's not, by law, he's not allowed. And I'm saying this and I'm going, of course he's doing that. Of course no one cares now because he's doing it all the time. And that is a serious, serious problem for the future of our democracy.
1: Bob, I'm having all these, you know, 9/11 flashbacks because I was there, you know, in my car. Yeah. On the radio, I heard him talking about having the tallest building. But to think that this ridiculous, lying dirtbag would ever become president back then is just, but then it goes on and on. Like you retweeted Stephen Beschloss. I still can't believe that a nut job explained they're eating the cats, they're eating the dogs, and millions of Americans said, yep, that's the guy I want as president. You just said during his meetings with ranchers yesterday, he was obsessed with whether endangered wolves were eating their pets. Okay. I mean, I thank God, like J.B. Pritzker, among others, keeps saying it. He is insane. He's mentally ill. And I mean, we are so far beyond the 25th Amendment and or impeachment. It's hard to even know what to say now. Right.
7: Yeah. And I think many psychologists would agree with me. And I just to be clear, I am not a psychologist, but I will say this. Donald Trump's serial lying, his ability to be a con man, has now morphed from that, a deliberate thing that he's intentionally doing, into both intentional and delusional. I think he literally believes some of this crap is true.
1: Yeah,
7: I think he literally believes that he was hauled out of a building on 9/11, the U.S. Steel building suddenly, which he was talking about how it creaks back and forth and it still creaks to this day, and they thought it was going to creak and fall over. He's talking about the U.S. Steel building in Lower Manhattan, claims that I guess he was there and had to be hauled out by two FDNY firefighters to safety when he wasn't. It's on the record. He watched the whole thing from 4 miles away from his office in Trump Tower.
1: That's where he called into the radio show that I heard.
7: Yes.
1: That day. Yes, exactly. We have video of him. I mean, it's just.
7: Yes.
1: And I remember, speaking of Giuliani, do you remember him going, I was there, gone there. I didn't remember seeing Hillary. And there's multiple pictures of her right next to him.
7: Of course. Yes.
1: It's
7: one of those things where once again, we're just going to go right on past this and not care because it's status quo. And, you know,
1: Bob, this is why I sometimes just turn to social media because it is you and I, like we do shows every day and it is impossible to cover all of the things that it's just so many things, as you say.
7: More dings, yes.
1: More dings. Jen said he posts images of himself in military attire. He never served. He tells a story of being at Ground Zero on 9/11. He was not. He was on a phone interview from New Jersey where he bragged about the size of Trump Tower. He cannot open his mouth without lying, and the lies are getting more fantastical and absurd.

0: and it says Stephanie Miller.
1: Sam's going to start choosing songs that are less likely for me to dance to. Just it's disturbing to watch.
2: He's afraid you're going to like cut him with your elbow.
1: Yeah. Very pointy. Very angular. Uh-huh. As Frangela calls my dancing. Yeah. Very pointy. Okay. Aaron Parnas, echoing what our caller said, which I think it's important to put out there. Heads up, votesafe.org is an Elon Musk-based scheme to steal your information. Do not use it. Do not click on the link. Spread this for awareness because it's worked on many Americans already. Yeah, beware of this and 1,000 other dirty tricks they're going to try. By the way, didn't Elon Musk already do the bribe thing where he promised people money for votes and that was ruled illegal?
2: I thought he was fined for that.
1: Yes. I love that. Rachel Campos Duffy, is that Mrs. Stupid reality show guy? Sean Duffy?
2: She was on The Real World San Francisco.
1: Oh, okay. On Trump's $5,000 offer to voters if they vote Republican, this just shows how creative and rule-breaking and out-of-the-box President Trump is. I'm surprised no one has thought of this before. Yes, because it's illegal, you bimbo. $5,000 for you from Trump. If Republicans remain in the majority, don't count on it. CNN airs devastating clip package of Trump promising over and over again he's going to give Americans large sums of money. Okay.
2: Rachel Campos Duffy,
1: yes.
2: She's a graduate of ASU, so calling her a bimbo, it kind of tracks.
1: I'm sorry, yeah. Chris. That's just, you are not a himbo, even though you went to ASU. American farmers, the future of farming is very, very grim. We have money for bombs and ballrooms, but not food and adequate medical care. Farmers on Trump's betrayal on his trade war, Iran war, and general policies crush them in every possible way.

0: I've never heard this part of the song.
1: Oh, it's we're going to church. Okay. You know when we're going to church? On Tuesday, when Francesca Ramsey, the fantastic artist behind that, will join us. And we've been wanting to do that for a while
0: now. She is so excited to come on.
1: We're so excited to have her. I heard it on Bob Seska, where all good things come from, the Bob Seska show.
0: Yeah.
1: Yes. Anyway, we're excited. She's coming on. Yeah, and one more. We've talked about this one before, but Ohio Trump supporter broke down in tears at a gas station. Her kid's nearby. You can't afford to breathe at this point. Her minivan still had Trump stickers on it. How did you say that? Okay. Stuart. Do we have time? No, we don't have time.
0: No.
1: For Stuart Stevens talking about just this disastrous war, among other things. All right. And the ecclesiastical MOOC, John Fugelsang, joins us next. 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Yum, yum, yum. Hey there, it's Stephanie Miller. Sexy Liberal is back for one night only. Trust me, you don't want to miss this one. I'm bringing the whole original crew, of course. John Fugelsang, Hal Sparks, Frangela, Big Laughs, Blunt Truths. Honestly, a little sanity for once. And we are not stopping there. Mark Hamill is joining us. Senator Adam Schiff and Glenn Kirshner from the Justice Matters podcast rounding out the lineup live on stage with us days before the midterms when we need this the most. Come laugh, come recharge. Leave ready to win for some sanity. Saturday, October 24th, 8 p.m., the Saban Theater in Beverly Hills. Seats are going fast. Grab a standard ticket to be in the room with us or go VIP for $200 and hang around after for a meet and greet. Meet me and the gang. Snap a photo. Say hey. Flying in for it, we've got a hotel near the Saban with a special rate for our people. One show, one night. Let's get it right. Tickets at sexyliberal.com. Some of the proceeds go to getting out the vote. This is the midterm party. Do not miss it. Sexyliberal.com.
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3: They didn't prepare for Iran attacking every base we had. The problem that we have here is that they think that the armed forces, they think that they're just little pieces on the battleship game. They do not care or believe that these people have families, emotions, that stress affects them. They have this Hollywood movie version of what we are. These missions, the longer they go on, the less liberty and port visits that they have. They didn't prepare for Iran attacking every base we had. So now it has to come from San Diego. Our logistics pipeline goes like this now. San Diego to Guam, Okinawa, Singapore to the Persian Gulf. It's 14 days at sea. But guess what we don't have? The ships to actually move that and transfer that at sea. They're on the ship, steaming circles, drinking powdered milk.

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0: said that I'm all of a sudden a person of faith. I mean, my granddad was a Baptist preacher in South Texas. I still attend the same church where I was baptized when I was 2 years old.
1: You are currently a seminarian, is that correct?
0: Yep. Yeah. I'm studying to become a minister like my granddad one day. And he said that he said I'm disrespecting Jesus. You want to know what actually disrespects Jesus? Kicking the sick off their health care to give tax cuts to billionaires. You know what actually disrespects Jesus is bombing innocent school children in Iran and sending our brave men and women off to die in another forever war. That is what disrespects Jesus.
2: Wow, wow, yeah. Wow. James Tallarico speaks Jesus almost better than, well, not this guy. I mean, good morning, personal comedy Jesus.
3: Good morning. I want to wish everyone a happy 25-year anniversary of Donald Trump's first lies about 9/11. Today, we remember that 25 years ago, his lies began on this day. Yep. And thanks for playing that great Tallarico clip, man. I mean, he's just like me, except I have much better penis jokes attached to these theological treatises. But other than that,
2: yeah, he has a little light on the D jokes. Yeah.
3: This is what they're facing. You got this one guy who's like a 16-year-old boy with the soul of a disappointed 94-year-old Presbyterian minister. And all he's saying is Christians should follow Christ. This is what I say. Christians aren't supposed to follow the Bible. Christians aren't supposed to follow your church. Christians aren't supposed to follow Christianity. Yeah. They're supposed to follow the character of Jesus. And that's all Tallarico is saying, and that's how you make Christian nationalists crazy. Meanwhile, you have Ken Paxton, who is biting the heads off of screaming live angels. And that's the choice the Texas Christians have this fall.
2: I don't know about you, but I really enjoyed Trump's speech about how ugly Ken Paxton is again.
3: Me too.
2: He went on and on again. Let's see. A big part of American freedom is going to be electing Ken. We have to elect him. He's really something special. He is really something special.
3: Yeah, well, something really special. Yeah. Wow. I mean, you find a Democrat whose own staff is called the FBI on him.
2: I have to say this about Ken. It's so insulting. I hope he doesn't get insulted. They say, sir, you can't say that. I say, I have to. Yes, sir, you can't say it. It's not good. But I said it once before and he went through the roof. I got to say it again.
1: Oh my God!
2: He went on. This is for pages.
3: Donald Trump really likes it when you make fun of someone's appearance.
2: They may not like the way he talks. I can see that. Let's see. You know, some people don't like the way I look either. You may not like the way he looks, but let me tell you, he may not dress right. He may not talk perfectly, but he may not be the best looking guy I've ever seen. But
1: you know what he is?
2: He's the greatest attorney general. God,
3: wow.
2: Of all the attorney generals that have been impeached by their own party and are complete
3: crooks. By his own
2: crooks.
3: Side, yeah. And his own wife and his own staff, yeah. And it wasn't even fair. Did you see the convention? I thought Ken Paxton looked relatively lifelike yesterday. But here's Trump with his Yelp review, and it's good to know Donald Trump thinks you should mock someone else's personal appearance. That's on the menu, kids. Have a good election.
2: What a hate fest. The whole thing was, John. I mean, okay.
3: Hate, but hey, we're going to reduce the deficit by having a $1 trillion giveaway. So there's that, Steffi.
2: Oh, my God.
3: I mean, just imagine waking up, Alexa, give 284 million people $5,000 apiece if we win. I mean, right? That's how it works.
1: Yeah.
3: Alexa, do that. Give them the money. Hey. I mean,
2: can I just say, of all the Trump impressions, yours is, it's the most, like, sort of vomitous, but, like, in a comedic way, but it just...
3: Oh, no. My Donald Trump impression is just showing up and doing the bare minimum. It is the Donald Trump of Donald Trump impressions, and that's why I do it.
2: So, can I just say, MAGA attacks Paxton for cheering jobs for women.
3: Mm-hmm. Yeah, there's a headline.
2: Stand back and let them eat themselves. So this is this would be the among his critics, the notorious hate pastor Joel Death to the Gays Webben, who wants women to lose the right to vote. Mm-hmm. So one response, MAGA response, was, what was he thinking? Everything wrong with the conservative establishment is encapsulated in this tweet. It's tone deaf. It fails to understand the moment we're in, and it reinforces the feminist longhouse situation that we're all trying to address. Seriously, what's the matter with Republican candidates?
3: Wow. I mean, you understand John Cornyn looks like a pimp now. John Cornyn is like, so long, bitches. I was the best fundraiser you had in Texas, but I wasn't Nazi enough. And now look what they've got. They're going to have the choir boy as their senator.
2: Hard to pick a second winner in this whole fat bitches.
3: But Steffi, the war is going so well. Why are you so upset? Well, I don't understand this liberal negativity. I mean, the war is going. Did you not watch the midterm convention? You know the war is going really well. When they're all talking about how do we pass this on to the next president?
2: Yeah.
3: Like, that's a good sign.
2: Yeah.
3: It's Schrodinger's war. It's already over, and it's going to last for 3 more years.
2: Here is Stuart Stevens on that subject, John Fugelsang.
4: Every American feels the pain of this disastrous war that we've lost in Iran. So, look, you can't talk people out of that. You can't say you didn't really spend $80 to fill up your car this morning. And if you are, I'm going to end this. As if he could end it, he would end it now. Why wait till after the election? It doesn't make sense.
3: Yeah, you know what? Here's the deal. It's like all of those Big Macs that Donald Trump consumes. The war doesn't have an exit strategy. You know what I'm saying? He didn't have an entrance strategy for this war. You know it's going all. You know it's going really well because everyone running the war is using the phrase "We'll see," and that's how you know our troops are safe. I mean, they're literally, Trump is saying it's already over, and his team is saying it may last until 2029.
2: This is the
3: Iran's
2: problem.
3: Already Fox, won the midterms.
2: So yeah. Fox News, Fox guests, give Trump credit for gas prices. I don't, Ainsley Earhart. Phil, if the president were watching right now, is there anything you'd do differently? Is there anything you tell him, advice for that area for Iran? This is some Fox, I don't know, whoever. Keep up the pressure.
3: Did Ainsley say this?
2: Keep up the pressure. You know, they're going to give. And I'll tell you what, he's done an amazing job. People don't give him enough credit for how he's kept gas prices under control. Huh?
3: What?
2: You know,
3: did Ainsley say that?
2: No, the other guy.
5: Guest.
2: Yes, I know they're
5: okay.
2: High. I know they're at the highest level since Labor Day. But, you know, people were saying they should have been at $10 a gallon or, you know, $15. So none of that's happened. So
5: what?
2: Okay. Wow.
3: Wow.
2: I mean,
3: look, all I know is somewhere Marco Rubio is in a basement sewing a Mission Accomplished banner. He's very excited.
2: So, okay. I was trying to pick a candidate, because this, like I say, was just a hate fest.
3: Yeah.
2: This whole hang on. The headline is "Fat Bitches: GOP Candidate in Key Texas Race Defends Comparing Women to Whales." A pro-gun GOP candidate in a key Texas congressional race who goes by the AK guy, on YouTube is defensive after CNN cataloged years worth of vulgar online comments he's made about women. Brandon Herrera, that guy, running to replace Representative Tony Gonzalez. He stepped down after how he had an affair with a staffer that Republican.
5: Gonzalez, I remember him. Okay,
2: Herrera, who has $4 million on YouTube, earned the condemnation from the Republican Jewish Coalition after he joked about Nazis. He insisted. He insisted the remarks cited by CNN were jokes, as they do on the right. He compared feminist weight to whales and nuclear bombs, joked he was irresistible to fat bitches after rubbing ranch dressing on his body.
5: Oh, God.
2: Described liberal women discussing guns as both fat and wrong.
3: Wow. Okay.
2: He lobbed sexually explicit insults at a gun safety advocate and her children. He has called women critical of semi-automatic weapons both fat and wrong and cracked.
3: Oh, that last part's bad.
2: That the dummy at the gun range had a head full of mush, much like the average American feminist. Said nuclear bombs from the Cold War era weighed approximately 4 times as much as the average Austin feminist. Okay, so
3: I'm sensing a theme,
2: John, this is why I'm wearing my Republicans that really are that horrible. There was a convicted drug trafficker that spoke last night, right?
3: That's right.
5: He was pardoned. Yeah.
3: But again, these guys have jobs because there's enough women whose fathers are monsters. You understand? And that's how they keep perpetuating this. I mean, thank God they're giving us all $5,000. I don't know how else I'd get through it. How are you going to spend your money, Steffi? Because I know you haven't even touched your Doge dividend.
2: And my tariff dividend.
3: Your tariff check? My God. I mean, my Obamacare replacement is just sitting in the living room blocking the door.
2: So the other thing we mentioned, John, is somebody repeatedly could be heard shouting he should be shot about El Sayed during
3: Ted Cruz.
2: The
3: whole crowd.
2: Yeah.
3: And Tallarico and Mayor Mamdani.
2: And El Sayed just said, look, I'm a dad with 2 daughters, and I hope those daughters get to grow up and live with their dad. This has become the norm in our politics. I mean, literally calls to violence and the inability for anyone to actually call it out. I mean, you can't tell me Ted Cruz didn't hear it if you watch the clip.
3: Of course he heard it.
2: Yeah.
3: And it's the 1 year anniversary of Charlie Kirk's murder. And they're all standing in that room cheering violent death of people they don't like, just like Charlie Kirk did all the time while boasting of his Christianity. Have you ever seen a Democratic event where they're boasting about how much they'd like to kill people? This is exactly what Tallarico is talking about. This is the same blind hatred that caused 9/11 that now makes these people think that they're somehow superior on some spiritual hierarchy to a whole other group of people and allows them to say these vile, hateful, bigoted things about our mayor here in New York. It's the same blind, stupid, male-driven hatred.
2: That's what, you know, we just talked about it. A daughter of a policeman that was killed on 9/11 said, welcomed Mayor Mamdani to the ceremony, and that's exactly what she said.
3: God bless her.
2: She said, this is the same kind of hatred that killed my father.
3: Exactly
2: and,
3: right.
2: Yeah. And I, you know, someone made a great point, John, one of my emailers, because I said, I think I made the point that Mamdani and El Sayed, I said, they're being better Christians than a lot of these fake MAGA Christians that you talk about. And someone pointed out to me.
3: That's why they're so furious. Yeah.
2: Right. But that's one. Someone pointed out to me, they said, Steph, that's wrong. He's being a good Muslim. Like, you know, that implies that Christianity is superior somehow. And he said, my governor, J.B. Pritzker, is being a good Jew when he enacts progressive policies. And it was a good point.
3: Both things can be true.
2: Right.
3: Both things can be
2: true. But 9/11 was about misusing religion. And you remember, George Bush said Islam is a religion of peace. It's not the religion itself. It's the people that misuse it, right?
3: Well, here's the deal. And my next book is all about fake Christians. And you're right. I mean, you can say that Mayor Mamdani's policies are closer to the actual teachings of Christ than all of these fraudulent Christians who are attacking Mamdani for being a Muslim.
2: You said it better than I did, and that's why you're a best-selling author. But that's exactly my point.
3: Oh, shucks. Well, yeah, and the next book's already on sale, coming out this Easter. But that's the whole deal, because we talk about, and I've had this debate with Bill Maher so many times, it's not religion, it's fundamentalism, okay?
2: Yes.
3: The bad guys are the extreme conservative fundamentalist Jews, extreme conservative fundamentalist Muslims and Christians. The overwhelming majority of liberal, moderate, and even conservative Christian Muslims and Jews all around the world are getting along just fine right now. The majority of us are making families together, businesses, going to school together, forming communities. I live in New York City. I mean, I see different people of different religions and backgrounds who have to get along every day, and they realize it's nicer to get along. But it's the far right wing, Steffi, of all the religions, all of them, that causes all the problems. All the suppression of women, it's not religion. It's extreme conservatives of all religions. All the homophobia, all the sex hangups, all of the violence is okay if my side does it because God likes me better. That's not the liberal Christians, Muslims, and Jews. It's all, it's our extreme conservative Christians hating their extreme conservative Muslims, and we have to delineate between people of faith and the fundamentalists, because they're always, and I mean always, the problem.
2: Yep. By the way, you just called out the hypocrisy.
3: I get so preachy talking about religion.
2: So
3: I don't know why.
2: Preachy. Oh, it's so hot and preachy at the same time. You said if you oppose a society where abortion is an option, then you should probably never buy products where in a country where they're mandatory. Against the hypocrisy
3: Again,
2: on the right.
3: Abortion, the Bible's not against abortion. God gives tips on how to perform abortions for unfaithful pregnant wives in Numbers chapter 5. But they realized 45 years ago, you can't get elected on this help the poor, welcome the stranger Jesus woke crap. So you have to completely convince Christians that your religion is about criminalizing abortion and somehow believing you're better than other people. And that's what conservative Christianity is. It's got I can't say this enough. Criminalizing abortion has nothing to do with the teachings and ministry of Jesus. He was Jewish, and Judaism has never banned abortion.
2: Thank you. I've got to play this clip for you again. But this headline: 12 countries sanction Israel over ethnic cleansing. Hillary Clinton, I thought, put this better than anybody I've heard recently. Just take a listen to what she said.
6: I love Israel, and I hate Netanyahu's government and his policies.
3: Right on.
6: I love America, and I hate Trump's government and policies. I think it's bad in the first case for Israel what's happening, and I think it's really bad for the United States what's happening. So I think we've got to be very clear of the messages we send. Hopefully the Israeli people, especially after this bombshell that came out in the Israeli press, where Netanyahu had been literally called by Sheikh Mohammed MBZ from UAE and warned that Hamas was planning something. If the Israelis want to vote for that again, then I think the United States has to take a very tough position.
3: Go, white girl. Go, white girl.
2: She even made a point, John, on this anniversary of 9/11. Look at how the Bush administration misused that to attack a country that didn't attack us, which is something they've been wanting to do. And she sort of made the point, Netanyahu, what he wanted to do in Gaza and what he wanted to go into Iran, these were his wet dreams, you know.
3: Yeah, Netanyahu and
2: October,
3: wants
2: he used October
3: cleansing.
2: 7th, yeah.
3: Netanyahu wants a trail of tears. He wants ethnic cleansing. It's got nothing to do with Judaism. It's fundamentalism. God likes us better, so we're allowed to commit atrocities, even if our religion says no. Netanyahu knew this attack was coming. He was warned. Netanyahu propped up Hamas in 2019 because he needed a bad guy to get rid of the talk of a two-state solution.
2: Yep.
3: Netanyahu is a guy who has not kept Israel safe. And he said for 20 years, Iran is 2 years away from a nuclear weapon. 20 years he said it. He didn't keep Israel safe. He's not good for the people of Israel, but you nailed it, Steffi.
2: Yep.
3: Criticizing the civilian government of Israel doesn't mean you hate Jewish people.
2: That's right.
3: Criticizing Hamas doesn't mean you hate all Muslims. And criticizing Trump doesn't mean you hate all gullible racists. You know, you go for the leaders, not the people who've been misled.
2: Have I mentioned that John Fugelsang's a fantastic writer, Chris? Did I mention that yet?
3: Okay,
2: we have linked to his piece, if the best roundup of the whatever that was, the Republican. Two days, one arena, no first lady, and almost unlimited supply of forced enthusiasm. Our coverage brings you every empty boast, racial dog whistle, and grinder crash from Trumpalooza 2026. Read it.
3: That's
2: now.
3: Why they need these data centers for their damn grinder accounts, folks. Wake up, people.
2: All right. And sexyliberal.com, tickets to the big extravaganza October 24th with Senator Adam Schiff, Mark Hamill, Glenn Kirshner, and more. We love you, John Fugelsang.
3: I love you guys. And next week on the show, I've got a lot of big guests, and my new Substack is out, and it's the 25th anniversary of Trump's first lies about 9/11. Check
2: all
3: it
2: right.
3: out. Yep. And thank you so much.
2: We love you. There he goes, John Fugelsang. 50 minutes after the hour. Can I just say, you are not just the boss of getting it done, but being right. You wrote a whole piece, they're lying about the jobs numbers, and on cue,
3: yes.
2: This Brookings Institution economist calls BS on the inflated federal jobs numbers compared to state unemployment.
3: Yep.
2: I mean, you know, you can just go off that they lie to us about everything, but you made another point. You said yesterday's ADP report told a completely different story, almost no job growth, manufacturing jobs lost, wage growth so slow against inflation it functions as a pay cut. So here we are again, just something else they're lying about.
7: Yeah, well, and let's establish credibility here. They have none. And they lied about the number of U.S. servicemen and women who have died in this conflict in Iran. I'll call it a conflict. I'll be generous to them this morning since it's not a war, apparently. But they lied about that. They lied about their military capabilities. They lied about how many troops have been wounded. They lie about everything. Why would I believe them? They fired the head of the Bureau of Labor Statistics last year, and suddenly the job market is getting hot 2 months before the election, 1 week before Donald Trump has this mid-year convention, so they need something to talk about.
2: Yeah.
7: I just, I don't trust them. And listen, I'm sure that there's a lot of like really good, hardworking people at the BLS trying to figure this stuff out and get a sense of the economy. But this government can't seem to get anything right. Look at the food recalls that we're experiencing. Oof. Every day you get like 24 different food items get recalled. I can't buy my son his favorite blueberries. I can't buy my son his favorite popsicles because they have glass in them. So those things happen, but they happen a lot less when Joe Biden was in charge. I'm just saying.
2: There you go. Just saying. Plane crashes.
7: A lot of people are saying.
2: Plane crashes. Yeah, yeah, plane crashes.
7: When Biden was president, I didn't have to wait on the tarmac 40 minutes every time I get off an airplane.
2: Yeah. So. And I'm not saying I was right before you, but when he fired the labor statistics
7: You've
2: person,
7: been right longer than me.
2: When he did that, that's what I said. I'm like, I want you to bet the numbers are never going to be, you know, we can never trust them again because everybody just does whatever he says. So you just, I mean, summed it up before we hit the midterms here. You said what has he actually done? He has dragged this nation to the bottom. He destroyed the global economy. He embarrassed and humiliated our military. He got 18 American servicemen and women killed that he calls small potatoes. He put people in harm's way for nothing. He terrorized immigrant communities. That's the record. That's the whole marble slab. No one's going to remember anything good about Trump's life. The minute he's gone, the rest of the country will say out loud what it already knows, that he was a failed lame duck president. All of it will catch up to him. We're very close to that moment now, very close to that day when suddenly everybody was against this the whole time. Exactly.
7: He's going to get the Nixon treatment, right? When Nixon left office because he left it in disgrace, basically everybody was like, oh, I was always against Nixon. I always thought Nixon was bad. Same thing with George W. Bush. Like, Bush was a man who, by the way, at one point had like an 88% approval rating because of the way he handled 9/11, turned that into the worst job approval rating that any president has seen up until this point. Trump is now more unpopular than any president we've ever had in modern history. So when he's gone, all these Republicans who have been too afraid to stand up to him, and all these MAGA influencers and all this other crap, they're going to immediately be like, oh, I've been with you the whole time. I was fighting from the inside to stop them from doing X, Y, and Z.
2: Yeah.
7: Don't buy any of it.
2: No.
7: They're all crooks. And, you know, even they talk about the woke left.
2: Yeah.
7: Or excuse me, the woke right. I don't know if you're familiar with this, but it's Tucker Carlson and Megyn Kelly and all these other influencers that don't like Trump so much. Like those people, they're going to pivot right back into the grift for the conservative movement and the MAGA movement. They're not our friends.
2: Mike, something we've been talking about all morning since you brought up 9/11 and we're approaching the 25th, you know, commemoration, is this Netanyahu bombshell that he knew that he was warned about October 7th, just like the Bush administration was warned about 9/11. Yep. Can I just say, it's something I will never understand. I mean, I get the rally around the flag, but I mean, that was the worst national security failure in our history, despite very specific and multiple warnings to the Bush administration, just like Netanyahu got about October 7th. So I just, and I would say the rally around the flag is because Democrats, I'm sorry, are you know, basically decent people. You know, had we not, I mean, if that happened, you know what I mean? If that happened under Biden or Obama, right? They would not have rallied, would they?
7: Well, first of all, we're less likely to have cataclysmic events happen under Democratic leadership because they prevent them from happening. I don't know if people have noticed in the last 20 years, every economic calamity started by a Republican, every massive national security breach started by a Republican, every stupid war started by a Republican, at least in my lifetime.
2: Yep.
7: So nobody wants to ever talk about that. They just all do the same thing. I mean, look, I don't know if 9/11 could have been prevented. I don't know if October 7th could have been prevented, but I do know, and I think Netanyahu similarly here, like, they don't want to see a loss of life in terms of their countrymen and women. I don't believe that George W. Bush wanted that. I don't believe Netanyahu wants that.
2: No, I think
7: either.
2: It's massive incompetence.
7: Not even incompetence. I think it's when these things happen, they see it as an opportunity to enact an agenda they've been trying to do their whole life.
2: Thank you. 7 minutes after the hour. Christopher, who said the Republican midterm convention last night in Dallas was a major sold-out hit, far bigger, better, more important than anyone ever thought possible. It was really something, streaming all over the place, really big numbers, despite going up against the NFL. The overall numbers beat the NFL. The arena beat its own attendance records. The place was packed. There were thousands and thousands outside who couldn't get it up. Blah, blah, blah, blah, blah, blah.
5: James Tallarico?
2: No, that was a horribly bad guess. That was Trump. He got only 2 million viewers on Fox News, which is the only place that aired it, which is lower than their normal programming. And we don't have the NFL numbers yet, but it's normally close to 30 million. So I'm going to guess, hang on, carry the 4 divided by that's a

0: than there has been in well over a century. And it's not getting less, it's getting more.
1: So, your social media presence talks a lot about big money out of politics, ending the war, and data centers. So let's talk about data centers because I have long said that that might be one of the unifying things that both sides, they don't want them. So what are you hearing? I have to admit that I don't know about plans in South Dakota for data centers. So tell us about that.
0: There are, I believe, seven planned data centers, but that
1: Seven.
0: might
1: Oh
0: there,
1: my
0: yeah, it might be
1: God.
0: inaccurate in the sense that there's often non-disclosure agreements associated with these. So there, I'm going to guess that there's probably more than seven on the drawing board right now because we just haven't heard about them all. But
1: Where are they
0: I can
1: slated to
0: certainly,
1: go in?
0: well, they're scattered around a little bit. But one of the big one, the most contentious one, is literally basically just outside of Sioux Falls. So between Brandon and Sioux Falls. So it's within miles of, when I say miles, like 2 miles of fairly significant housing areas and
1: Yeah,
0: populations.
1: Brandon is basically a suburb of Sioux Falls.
0: Yeah, exactly. So there's a little slot space in there where you can, it's currently fields. I've been out to the website or to the site. Lovely location, corn and everything is tall and you've got some nice views, but at some point it will be filled with urban sprawl. But right now it's slated to have data centers. Very large data centers come in there. So a lot of people are incensed by this because of the obvious concerns of, power costs
1: Infrastructure.
0: and yeah. So we get to pay for all that stuff. And then there's an incentive that oftentimes there's talked about like, oh, we'll preclude you from having to pay any property taxes or sales taxes was actually a thing that the state legislature wanted to give away. You won't have to pay sales tax on, whatever you buy for the data centers once you build them for 50 years. So there is massive giveaways at stake from, when you conceive of development anywhere, you think, oh yeah, it'll bring jobs and you'll bring the tax base and everything. So when we ultimately it'll shake out and be a net gain for the area. But when you give away so much to get them there, which of course they're quite happy to take, then you're starting in a hole already. And what's the net gain going to be? So there's all these issues that are associated with it. And data centers are the physical manifestation of AI, essentially. So it's kind of married up, AI and data centers together. And you are correct that it is across the political spectrum. People are very concerned about this from the left to the right, and of course, the center as well, which makes it something that is political now. But it's kind of just exploded within the last, I would say, 4 to 6 months as an issue because it is unrestrained. And you've got big, very big money, big tech money behind it, driving it. So it is kind of a land race to grab what they can there. From my standpoint, AI is the future. Data centers, AI, it's coming. There's not any plausible argument to say, no, we don't need any of this. It is the future. And I recognize that. But it should not be just a future that is engineered and benefiting only a handful of tech billionaires or trillionaires. It should be, since it is the future, we need to have some guardrails around it that make sure that it benefits America and Americans as opposed to, five or six people who are dumping money to get what they want wherever they want.
1: The
0: And that's
1: oligarchs.
0: what the problem is, I'd say.
1: Yeah. Well, this dovetails perfectly into the next question because one of your other big issues is big money out of politics. And we are seeing a huge wealth gap where wealth is concentrated into fewer and fewer hands while the rest of us see less and less. So where do you put politics into that and the money that goes into that?
0: That's the reason. There's no other way to say this. That is the reason. There is more money flowing into politics today than there has been in well over a century, and it's not getting less. It's getting more. So I would note when I go up to people, I've talked to thousands of people across South Dakota. I've talked to Republicans, Libertarians, Independents, Democrats. I don't know. Maybe there's been a socialist in there. I don't know, but I've talked to everybody, and basically to a person, when I say I think big money controls our politicians in the sense that they do what people who write them large campaigns.

0: Democrats want more so than they do what us lowly voters want. And everybody's like, yep. And when I say, do you think that's a problem? Yep. So the people, the voters, think it's a problem and they want it fixed, but they often get hung up of what are you going to do about it? And that's the rub here. Like, we can do something about it. You, every American, wants something done about it, but the people that we have in office don't want to do anything about it, and that's the problem. You know, right. I would point to, again, South Dakota history. 1907 was the first federal campaign finance law that just flat prohibited any federal candidate from accepting money whatsoever from a corporation or a bank. You just couldn't take any. Mm-hmm. And of course, it was immediately challenged in court. And the Supreme Court ruled a few years later that it's fine. There's no problem there. The government can limit that. There's not a free speech issue at all. You fast forward to 2010 and the Supreme Court goes, no, they got it wrong. They had it wrong last century. Yeah. You have to. Corporations are people. They have to be able to allow to give money. And then the floodgates have opened since then. We are on a downward spiral. It's great if you're a billionaire.
1: Right. And
0: I don't expect a billionaire to support me because I'm not saying stuff that helps them. Right. But if you're not a billionaire, you should be voting for somebody who thinks this is a problem, because we need to have this fight again. And people last century were all about it. And we just need to get people unified. And we need to get past the left-right fight. The real fight is big money versus us little folks.

0: worry about this. Trump said that if Republicans win both the House and the Senate in the midterm elections, he will give every American adult $5,000. Now, I know that sounds like a bribe. In Trump's defense, he's never going to pay us, but technically it's not a bribe. $5,000 for everyone. The only catch is the money must be spent at the Mar-a-Lago gift shop.
1: We have keychains in the corner. And
2: Headlines, internet drags Vance for trying to sane wash Trump's $5,000 dividend.
3: Yep.
2: First of all, he's trying to say, oh, it's because of the tariffs we're making so much money. No, no, no, and no. GOP mega donor trashes Trump's proposed $5,000 circus bribes. I'm strongly against them. National Review op-ed actually absolutely wallops Trump for $5,000 giveaway scheme. Morally, practically, politically catastrophic. And just dumb.
3: Yeah.
2: Have we mentioned that? Just dumb. Okay. All right. We saved the best sound bites for Frangela, though. Here we go.

0: Good morning, Frangela. Good morning.
1: That was
2: good
1: so
2: morning.
1: Crazy. That was so crazy.
0: You know that you complete me. You know that you had me at hello. So when you text me about Tim Scott's speech, I said, what did I say, Chris? I'm like, we must save these sound bites as much as it's like having this delicious dessert in front of you. And I was like, no, we will save these for Frangela on Friday. Ooh.
2: Your self-control is amazing, Stephanie.
0: I'm telling you. Morning Joe morphed into a prayer breakfast for Tim Scott.
3: Yep.
0: Joe Scarborough said he might have needed anti-seizure medication. I think Al Sharpton was. I don't know,
3: he was there. Yeah,
0: needed the laying on of hands. Uh-huh. Yeah, I don't. Okay, Frangela, where should we? Should we start with the ripping the heart? Let's start with that.
3: Okay.
0: Yeah. Okay. Please, here we go. Mm-hmm. Yeah.
4: We'll rip that heart out of our chest. They hate our culture. They hate what it means to be American. Hear me, Dallas. Not on our watch. We will not back down.
1: Okay. First of all, it's very clear to me that his director is Kimberly Guilfoyle. Number one.
0: The best is yet to come. Remember that? Yeah.
1: 100%.
2: Oh, yes.
1: Two, I think we do need to have a little bit of respect for when a biscuit maker has to be retired. Okay, it happens to them all at some point. Although Clarence Thomas has been hanging on really strong, making biscuits.
0: I wasn't
1: but
0: sure
1: Tim is burnt.
0: I wasn't sure there was a biscuit rating for this, Francis.
2: No. Yeah, there is. And let me tell you something. It's the biggest biscuit you can make. It's
1: the
2: like
1: it's the biscuit. It's what when you try to use the whole batter for one biscuit.
2: For one biscuit, it was one biscuit's worth. And when I tell you he put way too much baking soda and powder in the mix.
1: Mm-hmm. He got uppity. And he thought, you know what? I'm going to make the best, biggest biscuit Massa's ever seen.
2: Watch this.
1: Take this, mammy. Take this.
2: Yes. And it became the Lucy and Ethel show in there. Because he couldn't tap dance any harder.
0: Yeah. No. Yeah, I picture him and Clarence Thomas in that, you know, Lucy and Ethel scene, but making biscuits, not the candies, but
1: But you could never. I mean, when I saw that, I was all I could say to myself is, you know, it's time to take the apron back.
2: Let's give it a rest.
0: Let's get to the extra Jesus-y part. Are you ready?
3: Here we go. Uh-huh.
4: We know who God is. We're talking about Jesus. The King of Kings and the Lord of Lords, the Alpha and the Omega, the beginning and the end. That's America.
2: Oh, he dug down back deep.
4: Our God. Amen.
1: You know what?
2: Give it up for the white people. Make them feel it. Bring Jesus through your soul, black man. Give it to them.
1: That does not make you black. Screaming like you think you a preacher does not. You are not ever getting back in. Don't ever think about it.
2: No, but you know what? It's the performance for them. Yeah.
1: It's so tap dancey.
3: Yep.
1: So I mean, it's like a Target costume. What he did up there, minstreling.
2: Buffoonery.
1: It's like buffoonery. You can't... In other words that we will not say.
0: Comedy just has to be canceled. You can't do the SNL
1: you can't
0: skit.
1: Do that.
0: You can't.
2: Jesus! Where did that come from?
0: How many E's are in that? How many E's, Francis?
2: 20,000. 20,000 E's in there.
1: You know.
0: Jesus. I'm used to the multisyllabic, you know, the Jesus, you know, but the length of the E's that was quite startling.
2: Performative.
3: No. Yeah, that's what it is.
2: Performative blackness.
3: Yes.
1: So performative.
3: Yep.
0: But you know what that reminded me of? Is you know how John Fugelsang does the voice of God intro for me? Before I go on stage at Sexy Liberal, he was serious, right? The Alpha and the Omega!
3: The beginning and the end!
0: She's so hardcore, she got kicked out of Wu-Tang Clan!
1: Yes!
0: Here comes Stephanie Miller! I'm like, it's a joke. Yeah. He's like, wow, the Alpha and the Omega.
1: That was a minstrel show. That was as offensive as you can get. It was a complete minstrel show.
2: Yes, but you know what? But this is what everybody has to perform in the humiliation ritual. And mm-hmm. you need to play your part when you go out there on stage. Yeah. And that's his part.
1: You know what kills me, though? I really do think he thinks he's going to run for president.
2: Yes, he does. Or vice.
1: I mean, I really do think he thinks that these racists that he's yelling and screaming at are going to put him in the White House in some kind of way.
0: What's the Dave Chappelle character? He's like the blind...
1: Like the blind racist?
2: Blind
1: racist?
5: The KKK. Yeah. Blind KKK guy who's actually black.
0: Yeah, like you can't really...
1: It's...
0: Okay.
1: To say he's lost the plot is not even enough.
0: It's like the sheriff in Blazing Saddles. I can't even... Mm-hmm. There's not even... You better vote for me, Professor, or he gets it.
1: I'm going to hurt me.
6: Blayton Bigsby.
5: Yeah. What?
0: What's that?
6: Blayton Bigsby. That's the case.
0: Yes.
5: Yes. Yes. From Dave Chappelle. Yeah.
0: Yes. Okay. J.D. Vance, the headline is, man who spread racist lies about Haitians eating your pet says that he's tired of being called a racist. He opened his remarks by recalling the 2024 election, and he said, we were tired of being called racist for noticing that our country was becoming dirtier and poorer less safe and less prosperous.
2: And he wants to be the president of the United States.
0: Yes.
1: Do not call me racist just because I noticed the degradation of all we hold dear by brown and black people. I mean, these people, it's like, Tim, how'd you get a backstage pass to the Klan rally? That's what I'm trying to understand. You have to tap dance till your toes disappear to get those people to let you come into their...
2: And that tells you how hard he has danced.
1: I mean...
0: Yeah. It was the price of eggs, Frangela.
1: Never, ever. I'm sick of hearing people say it, Stephanie.
0: Does this story not tell you? Trump's administration has installed a new informational plaque that sanitizes a former memorial to the Confederacy as Pete Hegseth's Defense Department prepares to return the racist sculpture to Arlington National Cemetery. If there could be any more affronts to where my mother and father are buried, I don't know. And now this arch, right? The Confederate memorial was removed from the cemetery in 2023 after Congress passed a law requiring the U.S. military to change property names and remove symbols honoring the Confederacy. It was replaced with a marker explaining that the monument had portrayed a nostalgic, mythologized version of the Confederacy, including highly sanitized depictions of slavery in the form of a mammy figure and a faithful slave following his owner to war. Oh, my God. The artist believed his statue correctly showed black slaves' support for the Confederate cause. You remember that? Yeah, you remember how they were most slaves were
2: all
0: very
2: slaves
0: eager.
2: All the slaves were sitting back going, you know what? Make sure you fire straight, massa, and make sure we remain oppressed.
0: Yes, that's very enthusiastic about remaining enslaved, as I recall.
1: The only slave was Sam from Big Sam. Right. From Gone with the Wind. He's the only one.
0: The artist spent much of his artistic career promoting the myth that the Civil War was just and heroic and not a treasonous war fought to uphold slavery. Since Trump's return to office, his administration has made a point of reintroducing Confederate symbols to public spaces, restoring a portrait of Lee in his Confederate uniform to West Point, removing references to slavery from national museums and parks, and honoring soldiers who massacred Native Americans. But it was about eggs! It was about the price of eggs!
1: The price of eggs, and who you could have a beer with. You know what I'm saying? These are the issues. And I am sick of hearing it. I'm sick of hearing, and I heard it all yesterday on MS Now, people saying Democrats have to know how to appeal to these people. No, they don't.
0: Stop recruiting at Klan rallies, as you say.
1: Stop.
0: Oh, dear God. Can I just say, of all the suck-ups and liars, it's hard to pick one in the Trump administration. But CNN fact-checker Daniel Dale eviscerated Bobby Kennedy's speech, pointing out almost half a dozen falsehoods before saying he didn't have time to check the rest. When the fact checkers just give up, I just can't anymore.
1: Just assume it's a lie, because
0: Bobby Kennedy said, the irony of my presence here is inescapable. The Democratic Party lost its way. I mourn the fact that neither my father nor my uncle would recognize the Democratic Party of Democratic Party of today. Oh, shut up. The Democratic Party.
2: How dare you invoke even your daddy's name?
1: How dare you?
0: Yeah.
1: I believe that they are right now trying to figure out how they can, what's the one of them horror films? they can come insidious into and get and pull him back into the further. I think that that's what's going on.
0: He falsely claimed Democrats canceled their 2024 convention and didn't let delegates vote on the nominee. There was a convention. Delegates voted for Kamala Harris. He falsely claimed Democrats closed every single church in the U.S. for a year during the pandemic. Some Democratic-run states did not forbid religious gatherings, while some GOP-run states did, at least briefly. He falsely claimed Trump ended 9 years. It's not even true. Trump ended the eight he cites himself. He basically baselessly claimed Democrats lost 360,000 kids. Not what happened. He claimed the Trump administration has reversed a 30-year decline in longevity. The U.S. life expectancy has risen for years, dropped briefly during the pandemic, then started to rebound in 2022 under Biden before hitting a new record high in 2024 under Biden. Okay. And he described Trump as a self-effacing man of superior intelligence, of empathy and compassion, with an encyclopedic grasp of issues and in molecular detail. Oh, my God. I mean.
1: That is just the devil. That is a demon. That is a demon. And he looks like a demon.
2: Lick it.
0: Yes.
1: I cannot. I cannot with that so-called Kennedy. I can't.
0: Did you say lick it, Francis? I'm sorry.
1: Did you say? Yeah, I think she froze a little bit.
2: I don't want to say it.
0: Okay.
2: I don't want to say it again.
0: Yeah, he licked it. He licked it good. Okay.
1: I mean, how is he going to say there wasn't a Democratic convention? Turned down for what? That convention was live.
0: Yeah.
1: That convention was amazing.
2: Yeah, it really was.
0: I want to do that
1: roll call.
0: Let's do the roll call again.
1: The roll call was amazing.
2: Yes. Like,
1: are you kidding me? There was no convention?
0: They just lie top to bottom.
2: That's what everybody is saying about the RNC convention right now. There's no energy.
1: Yes.
2: Excited to be there. There's no one's excited about any of those candidates, which is why they have to have it.
0: Yeah. It was just a hate fest. It's just
1: It's a clan rally.
2: Yeah.
1: It absolutely is. But what I'm enjoying is that Trump wakes up from it. And he's lost all enthusiasm from it. I don't know what has convinced him that they're definitely going to lose.
0: Yeah.
1: But he knows it. He knows it. And he's like, now he's saying he's not going to do any campaigning because what's the point? What he's going to do is he's going to be the no guy. I'm going to be no.
0: No, he's and in I'm his like, bubble. He's like, they love me. They don't like some of the Republicans, but they love me. So he's just going to live in that, you know.
1: Yeah.
0: Yeah.
1: He's keeping all that money. I told you people. What did I say, Francis?
5: Yeah.
2: He was going
1: to
2: keep.
1: You don't have to worry about that money. You don't have to worry about that
0: you
1: money.
0: You mean we're not getting our $5,000? A piece? We're not?
1: No.
0: Huh?
1: No, you ain't getting nothing. He will.
2: Oh, especially that. Oh, that.
1: That's hilarious. That is. People in the room didn't even believe it.
2: Get some money.
1: They were interviewing people in the room and they knew they weren't going to get it.
0: Okay. 21 minutes after the hour, this portion, the three paralyzed military veterans in wheelchairs from rural Pennsylvania arrived at his office for a long-awaited meeting to discuss legislation about their care. His staff greeted him with bad news. He had to cancel, ate something bad, blah, blah, blah. Less than an hour after that, Fetterman walked into his office showing no signs of illness. He had an appointment he didn't want to miss, an interview on Fox News to discuss Israel and the war in Iran. And you said priorities, people, priorities. You say behind closed doors, the first-term senator shows little interest in doing a job beyond cultivating relationships with conservative media figures and advocating for Israel. I would watch this guy closely if the Democrats win the Senate back by a single vote. At best, he'd be Joe Lieberman in shorts and flip-flops. At worst, he'd be an actual Republican. In either case, just on the merits, he's a sorry excuse for a senator. This is what Mike Nellis says, is, you know, he will pick the worst possible time. If we tie the Senate, he'll flip.
7: Absolutely. Yeah. There is no doubt in my mind that he will be Joe Manchin without the political calculation. He'll just do it to watch it burn.
0: Yeah.
5: Joe Manchin in shorts.
0: Yeah.
8: Exactly. And flip flops.
0: Exactly.
7: I don't want to imagine that.
0: Oh, by the way, in other totally unrelated news, Kristen Sinema can be charged under the home wrecker law
8: in
0: North Carolina.
8: She can.
0: Noted a whore. Political whore. And the regular kind. Okay. Charlie.
7: Has anyone checked? How old is that law? Has anyone checked it?
5: Oh, it probably goes back to to when the nation started.
0: Yeah, alienation of affection.
7: Yeah.
0: Oh dear. We were did you enjoy the 11 billion memes, the AI slop that Trump posted over the
7: weekend? Well, he had a busy weekend. I got to give him that. He was busy president and all weekend.
0: Yeah, when he was not dyeing his hair, and I.
7: Well, I mean, what are you going to do with then? We got the video of Ivanka riding a horse.
5: Yeah, did you see that?
8: Oh no, I did not see that.
0: I can't possibly subject myself.
5: It was like a tampon commercial.
8: Oh god,
7: yeah, extreme. I was going to say shampoo, but Chris is closer.
0: Yeah.
7: But I was wondering if that's the beach he's trying to steal in Albania.
5: That's the first thing that crossed my mind.
0: Yes, and then he also claimed the moon and, I don't know, several other
7: Yes, the
0: countries.
7: U.S. moon.
0: Yes. Mm-hmm. Right.
7: You're going to rename the moon United States.
5: Great.
0: Yes. So,
7: but,
0: and then
7: my favorite one was the hockey one.
0: Yes, I was just going to say him beating Prime Minister Carney viciously with a hockey stick.
7: First of all, he's breaking every rule in hockey. He's got a game misconduct coming, number one. Number two, the only thing vaguely amusing is the image of him on skates.
0: Yes, as if he could stay upright, yes. Definitely,
7: as if he could stay upright.
0: Definitely not be taking the Lady Bing Award this year. But as the trade war initiated by Trump drags on, getting uglier every day.
7: Well, you could grab Lady Bing by the...
0: A growing number of Canadians have a very different view of America. Did you think you would see this in our day? New polling found a strong plurality of Canadians, 41%, consider the U.S. an enemy country, foreign ally, or neutral. More than half, 51% of those 55 or older, perceive the U.S. as an enemy, only 13% of whom see it as neutral. I just... To think that we would live to see this day, right?
7: The effort it takes to make Canadians that mad at you.
0: Yeah.
7: I mean, you really got to work it. You got to really be a schmuck.
0: Yeah.
7: To get that many Canadians mad at you.
0: Yeah. Yep. So, Charlie, let's talk midterms. Trump administration asked Supreme Court to allow mail ballot restrictions to move forward for a third time. So on Friday, the district judge issued an order preventing the administration from carrying out the Trump-directed USPS regulation on mail-in ballots. The directive is the president's latest attempt to inform new forms of federal control over elections. It would allow the post office to track mail-in ballots, potentially reject ballots that are sent to and from voters not included in a federal database. This seems just like one of the clearest things in the Constitution to me, that that elections are the purview of the states.
7: Yeah, well, it's every bit as clear as birthright citizenship.
0: Mm-hmm. Yeah.
7: You know, it just says that. This is plain text reading of the Constitution.
0: Mm-hmm. Right.
7: Elections belong to the states. I mean, what worries me is that Roberts is plainly not in control of the majority anymore.
0: Yeah.
5: Right.
0: Yeah.
7: He may wind up writing another, well-reasoned dissent, another 5-4 decision.
0: Yeah. Yeah, and here's the next one. We keep talking. Mullen asked DOJ to investigate voting machines. Mark Wayne, Ricky Bobby, Colby Carrington. Mullen. Homeland Security Secretary has asked the DOJ to examine whether a commonly used voting machine can be trusted to create a verifiable record in what appeared to be the Trump administration's latest effort to cast doubt on digital voting systems.

0: It is the Stephanie Miller Show. Wow, it's not often we get a follow-up hate letter in the same show. We started the show with a letter from Ryan,
1: yep,
0: who says, my vagina is roast beef. It looks like roast beef.
1: Arby's.
0: Yeah. Oh, it's an Arby's in my pants.
1: Yep. Uh-huh.
0: And I have a pink taco breath something. And, oh, Chris caused the entire AIDS crisis.
1: Yep.
0: Okay. So Ryan obviously never misses
2: a
0: moment. Hi, Ryan. Ryan's still watching. Hiya. Okay. Ryan, subject line, stupid people. I guess that's us.
1: Yeah.
0: You contradict yourself about being nice. You mock some special needs kids. I must have missed that part of the thing I've never done.
1: I don't think we...
0: Saying Republicans are retarded, never done that either. Okay, you are mean and you think you're nice. You have issues. That's why you think you're gay. Oh, I don't think.
1: No, you're professionally gay.
0: Oh. I put it into action, Ryan. Wouldn't you love to watch? Okay, no dude would want that Arby's sandwich. Many dudes have asked for that Arby's sandwich, Ryan, but okay. And Chris drinks.
1: I'm
0: sick. Okay.
2: You know, Ryan, what I want you to do is, I don't know if you got like a button or a bell, but ring it because you've missed a dose. And
3: you need that.
2: You need the dose.
3: You need a lick of it right now.
0: He doesn't drink them. He eats them if you're going to be grammatically correct.
1: I drink them, and Ryan's was the tastiest.
0: Is that shade or is that burn? That was all of it.
1: No, that was cold, hard truth.
3: Chris wins it.
0: Seth in L.A., you're on with Frangela. Hello, Seth.
4: Well, so first of all, Ryan ruined Arby's for me forever.
0: Well, Arby's is delicious, so I'm going to take it as a compliment.
4: And you know, also, I never realized, this is embarrassing, I didn't realize, Frangela, that your theme song was Gloria. My husband, Mrs. Phil, I asked him today, this song sounds so familiar, and he said, yes, Gloria. I'm completely embarrassed, but...
0: people go see bands and say they're singing the wrong words, and I understand. They've been immersed in the Stephanie Miller Show jingles. Yes.
4: I agree with that. I just want to point out, make clear, as the homo soap for the show, it was not Trump's boot that Kennedy was licking.
1: Oh, thank you.
0: Oh, ew.
2: Yeah. Thank you.
0: For more Fridays with Frangela.
5: I want to bring up something that just popped up right late this afternoon. Do y'all remember Ashley St. Clair, one of Elon Musk's many baby mamas? She was a MAGA influencer and he was trying to get custody of their child and all that stuff. And then earlier this year, she put out a TikTok video saying that she had proof that Elon Musk had tampered with the election. And I watched that TikTok video today. And the reason I watched it is because NPR is now reporting that newly released text messages from Musk show the billionaire bragging about using lasers from space to elect Donald Trump president in 2024. And in her video, she talks about the back and forth that she had with Elon Musk while they were an item. And how he said, I'm gonna use space lasers to open the hole or to create an anomaly in the matrix or something like that. And that later during the election, before it was called, he told her that Trump won and that he had real time information that the networks and stuff didn't have. And she's like, now how in the hell did he get this real time information? And then she told him she didn't want to know anymore because she didn't want to be deposed. So what sounded like it could be a crazy ex-girlfriend conspiracy has now been confirmed by multiple media outlets, including NPR, because of a documentary that is being released about Elon Musk.
0: Hey there, it's Stephanie Miller. Sexy Liberal is back for one night only. Trust me, you don't want to miss this one. I'm bringing the whole original crew, of course. John Fugelsang, Hal Sparks, Frangela, Big Laughs, Blunt Truths. Honestly, a little sanity for once. And we are not stopping there. Mark Hamill is joining us. Senator Adam Schiff and Glenn Kirshner from the Justice Matters podcast rounding out the lineup live on stage with us days before the midterms when we need this the most. Come laugh, come recharge. Leave ready to win for some sanity. Saturday, October 24th, 8 p.m., the Saban Theater in Beverly Hills. Seats are going fast. Grab a standard ticket to be in the room with us or go VIP for $200 and hang around after for a meet and greet. Meet me and the gang. Snap a photo. Say hey. Flying in for it, we've got a hotel near the Saban with a special rate for our people. One show, one night. Let's get it right. Tickets at sexyliberal.com. Some of the proceeds go to getting out the vote. This is the midterm party. Do not miss it. Sexyliberal.com.

0: Back in 2022, you argued that giving Americans $1,400 checks under President Biden's American Rescue Plan fueled, quote, waste and inflation. Now, Trump wants to give more than three times that amount. How is that consistent? How is this different from the money Biden was trying to give folks?
1: This is apples and oranges here.
0: How exactly? Are you just supporting this idea of giving Americans money because the president is a Republican?
2: That'd be Representative Buddy Carter, Republican of Diddly Deedly.
3: Yeah.
4: Georgia. Caught.
2: Georgia. Pardon me?
4: Just caught.
3: Yep.
2: They're just...
4: What? Well, that's different.
5: It's apples and oranges.
4: This is not the same thing because... That was not my massa. This one is.
5: Right. The first time that was real money, this is theoretical money.
4: Yes, you're theoretical money is different.
2: Hypocrites.
4: See, our giveaway isn't going to cost us anything because it's not actually happening.
2: Yeah.
5: That's right.
2: Just hypocrites and cowards. Senate Majority Leader John Thune declined to answer on whether the Senate would pass Trump's proposal to give each U.S. adult. Of course they're not going to. It would be $1.3 trillion, first of all. Second, it's illegal. Congress will never pass it. He said, that's a good question. We'll cross that bridge when we come to it. Oh, my God, they're such cowards. All of them.
4: I think Trump will never do it because if there's going to be a giveaway, it's to him, number one.
2: Right.
4: And number two, I don't believe for one minute that Congress wouldn't do it. Is with the Republicans in control?
2: Yeah. Yeah.
5: Right. And you have to also hear what he's saying. He's saying, the President of the United States is saying, we will not win this vote.
2: Yeah.
5: The reason I'm standing in front of you is that I am full of fear. This is a fear show.
2: I said that. I'm kind of enjoying the sweaty desperation, I must say.
5: I know.
2: It makes me feel like it will be a fair election no matter what they try to do. I mean, I got to say, Frangela, we've had a bunch of good news, right? Supreme Court blocked an attempt by Republican state officials in Missouri to use a newly drawn GOP congressional map for this year's election. GOP election officials to SCOTUS. Republican chief election officials from seven states said it's too late for Trump's mail-in ballot order to be implemented before the midterms, urging the Supreme Court to not allow the rule to go into effect in a brief submitted to the court this week. Many election officials have already said Trump's orders are not feasible, given that ballots have already been sent out in North Carolina and other early states. But, you know, these are Republicans going on record now. Denver, God bless them. Denver asked court to block ICE from polling stations. A ruling in Denver could presumably set a nationwide precedent. So we just got to fight everything all the time, all of the above, right?
4: And they'll do it anyway.
5: Mm-hmm.
4: The court order is not going to stop ICE from going. So we have to be on top of this and prepared to make sure that everybody gets to vote and that their vote gets counted.
2: Yeah.
4: Mm-hmm.
2: Yeah.
4: Because they will.
2: I mean,
4: they will do whatever.
2: This is all they're left with, their threats. The DOJ sent threatening letters to at least 30 top election officials across the country, expanding its efforts to gain access to private voter data and election records. That's something Republican states have also said no to. The letters warn states not to destroy any records related to the 2024 election. Oh, I'd like to have a look-see at 2024 myself, but okay.
4: Yes.
2: Explaining that their chief election officials are currently under investigation and subject to ongoing litigation. They're just trying to threaten and intimidate people. The Justice Department has sued 30 different states for this data. They've lost 23 of those cases, 1-0, decisions pending in the rest. So, you know, I guess you just got to let the Mark Eliases of the world, right, do their work, and we got to do ours.
4: That's right.
5: Yeah, this is an administration of fear and intimidation. Mm-hmm. That's their tactic. They lead, and that's what law is to them.
2: Yeah. Well, and here's another good news one. Appeals court rejects ICE's no bond detention policy. It's weird.
3: Good.
2: Yeah, no concentration camps. I thought maybe that was settled. But a federal appeals court rejected ICE's effort to detain millions of people without bond, comparing it to the historical stain of Japanese internment during World War II. Mass detention of marginalized individuals without due process harkens back to some of the darkest moments in our country's history. Those shameful and abhorrent past detentions were limited in scope in comparison to the mandatory detention the government urges us today to find that Congress established 30 years ago in an ambiguously worded statutory provision. We declined to do so.
5: It's taken us a decade to get to that.
2: Right. Mm-hmm. Right. Yeah, I mean, it's, but I, you know, I'm at a point where, like, we, Chris and I say every morning, I'll take any sliver of justice, legal win that we can get, right?
4: Because that's absolutely, but, you know, I think that the justice system has sort of always worked that way for Black people. So it's, you know, this is our opportunity to get rid of all of these bad policies.
2: Yeah, yeah. Like, by the way, one judicial fail, I don't really get this, but no charges for the woman who falsely accused Buttigieg. An Indiana prosecutor declined to file criminal charges. I don't get. While acknowledging the evidence shows her false hotline tip resulted in an intrusive investigation of an innocent individual and his family, the prosecutor determined the woman was not capable of forming the requisite intent to support a criminal conviction. She has a long history of alcohol abuse and mental illness, I guess. But I just, you know, this is like we were saying, like, nobody good is going to want to serve if they're put through this kind of stuff. And, you know, people can just yell about El Sayed, oh, he should be shot. And nobody at the Republican convention says anything, right?
4: Nope.
3: Nobody's held accountable.
4: They agree. That's their platform.
2: Yeah.
4: Like, that is their platform. That's all they're offering. They didn't offer a single bit of legislation, a single bit of, oh, here's our plan for the country. All they talked about was people you hate, people you should be afraid of, and how great Trump is. Yeah. That's it.
2: Look at Amy Abrams, the MAGA guy that tried to attack Amy Acton, you know, and God, thank God, you know, she wasn't hurt, but there were other people injured, you know.
4: Yeah. They don't care. That's their policy. Like, and I think we really get out of our head that it's not, that there are Republicans who feel trapped into following Trump. They don't. This is their plan. Give them the agency.
2: Yeah.
4: That they deserve.
2: Yeah. So I mentioned that Roy Cooper is up 11 points in my sister's home state in North Carolina. And the headline, Trump lies that in North Carolina Governor Roy Cooper released a killer. I mean, this convention, whatever it was, it just literally was full of just lies and fear mongering. And he falsely accused Roy Cooper of being responsible for the release of a man accused of killing someone during his speech at the convention. This was a Ukrainian refugee that was fatally stabbed aboard a Charlotte light rail. But again, that's what they're left with, is just out and out lies. That was so easily fact checked.
4: Yeah, they released every single January 6th.
5: Thank you.
4: The perpetrator.
2: Yeah.
4: I mean, if we're going to talk about releasing people from prison, well, they took a child trafficker and they gave her a cushy prison.
2: Yeah.
4: Like, this is not, it's ridiculous.
2: Yeah. I want puppies. She got puppies and yoga and stuff. Okay. Also, can I just say, I can't hear enough about how ugly Ken Paxton is and how he dresses funny from Donald Trump, who he continued after the convention.
3: Yep.
2: Did you see? He said, this was yesterday. I said last night, Ken, I don't want to embarrass you, but you're the greatest attorney general. I said, I'm not sure if I like your look. I'm not sure I like the way you dress, the way you talk. But he's the greatest attorney general. No, not that either. But okay. A lot of people, they may not like the way he talk. He can't shut up about how.
4: No, because he gets a reaction.
5: Yeah.
4: Because the audience likes it and they laugh and he gets to have his stand-up moment.
5: That's right. They're cruel people.
4: Yes.
5: And he is feeding them cruelty.
4: Yes.
5: And they're eating it up.
4: Yeah.
5: That's
4: they love
5: their nourishment.
4: In front of the man's, and he can't say anything. He just has
5: That's
4: to stand
5: right.
4: there and take it. They're absolute sadists.
3: Yep.
2: Yeah.
5: Humiliation ritual all night long, y'all.
3: If Trump thinks he's a stand-up, we need to start flashing that light at the back of the room.
2: Yeah, someone needs to give him the light. Like 10 years ago, someone needed to give him the light.
5: Get the hook.
4: Get the hook, Fran. No, you get the hook.
2: Oh, my God. Frangela, we've been talking, obviously, all day about 9/11. I lived in New York through 9/11, and I just it brings up so much stuff. You know, first of all, like, I heard him live on the radio that morning. I lived in New York, bragging that his building was the tallest now. But to think 10 years later that this hole would ever be president, everyone in New York knew him. And like, oh, that stupid blowhard, right? But I mean, of course he was despicable then. He's despicable now. He's been despicable his entire life.
4: That's right. Never had a day where he wasn't despicing.
5: That's right.
4: Never. That's all he does. Yeah, it just what I love about that 9/11 fake story is that he's trying to balance it between his fragile ego issues. So he's like, he got rescued, but he was arguing with the fireman. I can run. And then I ran faster than them. Like, he doesn't even know how to let himself be rescued in a made up story.
2: In a lie. Yeah.
4: I don't want to look like I needed workers
2: to ground zero. We didn't help. It's the most despicable thing to lie about. It's just,
5: But, you know, but it's interesting to watch him use, and this is where we see him, watch him use a issue that is important to the American people and wrap himself in it like it's the flag, okay? Mm-hmm. And wrap himself in a lie, use all of that material to bring in the focus to himself.
4: Yeah. Always.
2: Yeah.
5: Always.
2: He's going to make everything about himself. Yep.
5: Funnel it to me.
2: Yeah, yeah. We have to do a little bit of good news. Dems up 11 over GOP and U.S. House generic poll.
3: That's right.
2: I played Hillary.
4: I know, dude.
2: Watch the Hillary interview. I love her so much.
4: I know.
2: But
4: I will remain mad.
2: I will die mad.
4: I will die mad. But anyway. I want it on my tombstone. Y'all should have voted for Hillary. I want it.
2: Y'all bitches. She said she is increasingly hopeful we'll take the House and the Senate, which is a big deal because she's, you know, cautious. She doesn't say stuff like that. But, yeah, so up 11 points there. This one's a new one. Democratic State Representative Josh Turek narrowly leads his Republican opponent, Ashley Hinson, in Iowa. Mm-hmm. So, you know, we've been playing all these, like, farmers and ranchers that I don't know, Frangela, I seem to be... waking up to their reality, but, you know, if they're ever going to vote for their own interests, I don't know.
4: Yeah, they're bigots. I mean, that's straight up, they're just bigots. Like, yeah. I don't, you know, because every time I see one of them ask the question, would you vote for him again? They say, yes.
5: Well, like, they did again.
4: And they did again.
5: They already did it. Already sat there and voted against their own interests after this man did it to them the first time.
4: I believe they won't vote.
2: Oh. Well, that's
4: going to believe that they're going to vote for a Democrat. Yeah. I believe they won't vote.
2: Yeah. It's just time to stay home and rest.
4: I agree with that.
2: All right. 46 minutes after the hour. This portion of the show.
6: To do it. George W. Bush did the same thing. They saw what happened in 9/11. We did need to go dismantle the Taliban. That was the right decision to go after Al-Qaeda. But, like, and I don't want to use them interchangeably because they're two different things.
2: Yeah.
6: But to go to Afghanistan was the right call. Gets the whole nation cultivated and everybody's around it because we did that. Like, the Democratic Party rallied around a Republican president, which would not happen in return.
2: Thank you.
6: And what did they do? They peed it all down their leg. I don't want to curse on your show, but they peed it all away. And, you know, and they invaded Iraq and got a bunch of people killed and made the Middle East far more dangerous.
2: A, you complete me. B, did I not just say this earlier this show? I said this earlier this show.
3: Yes.
6: I'm just quoting you, Stephanie.
2: I absolutely made that analogy that the, you know, neocons, whether it's Netanyahu or Cheney, used, you know, 9/11 to do what they always wanted to do, invade Iraq or, in this case, invade Iran. So, you know, you're right. He used October 7th to justify what he's doing in Gaza. I mean, it's and as you say, Mike, I hope as you write before the midterms, don't let them gaslight you. Do not let anyone gaslight into believing the economy strong, the daily indignity the vast majority of Americans are living through at the gas pump, at the grocery store, when they crack open a laptop and look at a house they'll never be able to buy. That's the real economy. And also, as you say, Republicans have gotten us into every stupid, unnecessary war. They've wrecked the economy every time. I mean, I'm hoping you're right. You said Republicans are in complete denial about how bad the midterms are going to be for them. Begging Donald Trump not to campaign with them is not going to help. I mean, and Trump's going to make this convention all about him, right?
6: Yeah, well, I mean, Republicans are doing two things simultaneously. They're begging Donald Trump to spend that $400 million war chest that he has, while simultaneously being like, don't come to my district. And then you have the Republican Party releasing a warning to Republican candidates, don't you dare distance yourself from the president of the United States. And a good party leader like a Nancy Pelosi or a Barack Obama knows that sometimes you're going to have to run away from me in order to win when I'm unpopular. And Trump just can't do that. And I think because of that, they're going to lose a lot of races that they shouldn't. They're also going to lose a lot of races that should be competitive or maybe even shouldn't be competitive because of bad candidate selection. They want to spend so much time talking about how bad our candidates are when our candidates are perfectly fine, normal human beings. Mike Collins, the guy running against John Ossoff, they've basically given up that race in Georgia because every 48 hours he has to distance himself from a member of his family who's in the white supremacy organizations. So that's ridiculous. Max Miller is going to lose them a House race because they could have swapped him off the ballot, but Trump is going to protect his protege who's been accused of domestic assault against his wife and his daughter. Like, it's just they're making the choices that they've made.
2: Yeah.
6: Okay. And they get what's coming to them. And the American people are very upset right now.
2: Yeah. And Amy Acton, by the way, you know,
6: she's a good human.
2: Yes, I mean, victim of this MAGA lunatic, stayed and helped people that were injured by said MAGA lunatic. Right. And how long did it take Ramaswamy to even say anything? Right. Of course, and Trump says nothing. I mean,

0: It's just.
1: Well, it's probably for the best that Trump says nothing because he's just going to blame it on Amy Acton. Because, by the way, Laura Loomer says the whole thing was staged and planned.
2: Yeah, oh, God. Okay? She did say that.
0: Oh,
2: yeah.
0: Fantastic.
1: Yeah, she did. She said it to me, by the way, which I thought was bizarre. I don't know why. She's that woman is obsessed with me. She might be the only person on the planet more obsessed with me than you, Stephanie. So, I'm not sure that's a list you want to be on.
0: I'm feeling a little competitive with her now.
3: Uh-oh. Yeah. Oh, God.
1: I'm going to regret that comment more than anything.
2: Yeah,
1: but can I say this, though, about Amy Acton? It was a scary situation, and thank God everybody seems to be okay. In a world filled with Vivek Ramaswamy's, be an Amy Acton. Okay?
3: Exactly.
1: Like she stayed and she helped people. She didn't demagogue anybody. Ramaswamy couldn't even put out a statement in his own name. They had their comms director put out a statement. Okay, and I find that to be you can't even pretend to be a decent human being for 5 minutes.
0: Yeah.
1: Like it's disgusting. And the attacks on her are gross. They've been calling her an alcoholic, they've been calling her a socialist and a communist. They've been saying she's the reason a bunch of people died during COVID. Like, of course a deranged Republican was going to lose their mind and try to get at her while holding a gun.
0: Yeah.
1: Or at least having a gun on his person, I should say.
0: Yeah. So. Absolutely. By the way, all the right people hate you. You said Snowflake James Woods blocked me after I reminded him that he's been credibly accused of making sexual advances toward a 16-year-old girl. I don't know. The Tates
1: I have a new
0: hate
1: one.
0: You.
1: Do you want to hear the new one?
3: Who's the new one?
1: I got blocked this morning by Dan Bongino.
0: Oh,
2: that's great.
0: Mommy's so proud.
1: He didn't like me that I reminded him that he's just a dumb podcaster. So I just like he particularly irks me because I like my father's a 34-year veteran of the FBI, and him and Cash Patel have ruined what the FBI was when my father worked there. It was the best law enforcement agency on the planet, and those two idiots have ruined it.
0: Yeah.
1: Hopefully it can be fixed. It's just disgusting.
0: Yeah. Yeah. But speaking of Tate, you said Andrew Tate is basically threatening to run for president in 2028.
2: What?
0: Uh, 52 minutes after the hour, Fridays with Frangela. We were just weeping together over the Hillary Clinton interview. Hey, remember when she said the thing? Do we have the puppet thing? Remember this part of the debate? Hold, please.
4: No puppet.
5: States,
4: no puppet.
5: And it's pretty clear.
4: You're the puppet.
5: It's pretty clear you won't admit that the Russians.
0: No puppet, no puppet. You're the puppet.
6: You're the puppet.
0: Trump
6: you're
0: and,
6: the puppet.
0: Trump and Putin had a one-hour phone call this week. Did you hear about that?
1: Oh,
0: yeah. No. And they characterize the discussion as constructive and frank. Putin reportedly told Trump Russia has no hostile plans toward Europe. That seems to be at odds with Russia's recent attacks on German infrastructure. They also discussed the outcome of Jared Kushner and Steve Witkoff's visit. That's an audio from their visit to Putin.
3: Ryan's going
0: to
3: get upset with you.
0: Okay.
7: That's the most articulate they've been. So,
0: I just every single thing she said and that Kamala said has happened. I mean, it's just okay. Meanwhile, this little convention, whatever it was, they're at the point of not just lying about everything that we know is to be untrue, gas prices, grocery prices, but what we can see again with our eyes, like January 6th. Trump lashed out at journalists reporting on empty seats. Branding them fake, horrible, horrible human beings. No empty seats, he announced to the crowd. There are thousands of people outside. That's why I said last night, please don't get up to go to the bathroom. Just sit. Oh, I see. Just your pants like he does.
3: Hold it.
0: Yeah.
3: Hold your water, Missy.
0: Because he didn't want empty. Right.
3: Yeah.
2: Wow.
0: There were. Okay. So, according to the Wall Street Journal, the liberal rag, there were no lines outside. You could see massive amounts of video footage of a largely empty arena.
7: They got more people there the second night, mm-hmm. which means a lot of extras got work. So, yay, performers.
3: Yay.
7: Yay for
2: that's
7: the
2: where some of that
7: community.
2: Money went for paid performers. Yeah.
7: Yes.
2: Because behind him, I've never seen women smile that hard about nothing.
7: No.
0: Speaking of which,
7: they're back there going,
2: they're getting
7: insurance.
2: A check.
0: Have you seen?
7: Yeah, I made my insurance minimum.
0: Have you seen the latest Natalie Harp video of her, like, staring at Trump and... And I was like, wow.
2: Yeah, and can we talk about the fact that his wife isn't there?
3: Yeah.
0: Yeah, of course. So White House fires back after the Washington Post reports on the $45,000 cash gifts to Natalie Harp, which is completely, as Joel Weinbanks told us yesterday, what's the word, Chris?
3: Illegal.
0: It's illegal. It's completely illegal. I speculated it's that much because they have to do the diaper change and the, you know what I mean? Like,
7: yeah.
0: Ugh.
7: Well, she's down there, so.
0: Yeah.
2: Yeah.
0: Okay. Wow.

0: Can I just say, I said to Chris, I think I've underplayed my Natalie Harp and Ginny Pirro skits. I may need to redo those.
1: They're amazing.
0: Yeah. Did you see this press conference with Jean, that she was asked about the reflecting pool?
2: Yeah.
0: She goes, ugh, why did I know that was coming? That's why I didn't call on you first. And then she says, next, not on the pool. When the reporter tried to ask it again, no, no, and no, she shouted, who wants to know about this? How many times do I have to say no? I'm not talking about.
3: Wow.
0: Oh God. She's a hostile drunk.
4: She got to keep her job, y'all. Janine trying to keep her J-O-B up in here.
1: The idea that any official under any other president would go, no, no, I'm not talking about that. Like, it's insane. What we allow to go on that right now, like, it's just the way, that's okay.
0: I could feel the gin-soaked spittle through my television. I was like, oh, God. It's that lady at the bar, right?
1: I mean, you got to have some water, Janine, for your body. Some water.
0: Please, nativehydrate.com. Please, type in Stephanie.
2: That's right.
1: That's right.
0: Donald Trump Jr.'s venture capital firm punched back at suspicions cast by key congressional by Jamie Raskin.
2: Sure.
0: About potential insider political influence. They rejected Jamie Raskin's characterizations of the firm, criticized his spaghetti against the wall approach. The firm did not provide any of the materials requested by.
2: Of course not.
0: Yes. They said that he has almost psychic abilities on what government decisions are going to happen. That's why he's made so much money off.
1: Don't hate the player. I mean,
4: right?
1: He's got skills. Clearly, skills.
0: Can I give one Hero of Democracy Award? The Associated Press will not refer to Lake Ontario as Lake America. Thank you.
1: They Google said, and yes.
0: And MapQuest went to number one on downloaded apps. AP said, as a global news agency that disseminates news around the world, the AP must ensure that place that names and geographies are recognizable to a broad audience. Thank you. And not just lunatics. Only 14% of Americans approve of the renaming of the stupid lake. So, good Lord.
1: Who's 14?
0: Everybody,
1: I don't know what northerners is.
0: You know what the cure for everything is? Final word, idiot of the week.
2: That's right.
0: Go get it now on YouTube.
2: And
0: Frangela.
2: The YouTube channel. That's right.
0: Yeah. We love you, Frangela.
4: We love you.

right-wing hack who is governor of Texas probably doesn't know what a petard is, but he's now been hoisted by a big one. Hoist on a petard is a Shakespearean phrase referring to a bomb maker being blown sky high by his own creation. Abbott's bombastic saga began last year when he noticed that high-tech billionaires were waving political cash at lawmakers who would help them build massive AI data centers across America. Sniffing a quid pro quo bonanza, Abbott shoved his way to the front of that money hustle, loudly proclaiming that, by gollies, he would make Texas the, quote, epicenter of AI development. Not only did he pour massive taxpayer subsidies into the billionaires' pockets, but he even passed a law making it illegal for local officials to interfere with the profiteers. Sure enough, Texas is now the world's top location for these corporate invaders. So way to go, Governor! But oops, the governor's giveaway is now called Greg's Folly. For the vast majority of Texans, especially rural Republicans, don't just oppose his AI data centers, they despise, abominate, hate them. And they're now in angry grassroots revolt against the perpetrators, including Greg. So, hoist on his own petard, Abbott has now flip-flopped from hypester to reformer, comically demanding an end to the tax giveaways he created, frantically trying to regulate AI projects he deregulated, and crying that the rural voice he silenced must be heard. This is Jim Hightower saying, sadly for him, those billionaires he courted so passionately are now laughing at him when he recently commanded all data center owners to report their water usage to him. More than 70% simply ignored the petty tyrant.

0: At the turn of the last century, native people lived off the land, hunting, fishing, gathering, and farming. As times changed, our way of life changed. Many of us were not as physically active as we used to be. Our land was not used to grow, gather, and hunt traditional foods as in the past. The changes to our culture have had a devastating impact. Our tribal and reservation communities have suffered a dramatic rise in illness from a dangerous disease, type 2 diabetes. Today, Native American communities are on the move. Traditional foods and physical activity are a way to talk about health. Our health, based on our traditions.
1: Let her up now. Six up, six up. Yeah. Oh.
2: Oh, hey, it's Wes. We women are running them into the ground, Wes. They need your skills out there.
3: I could use the exercise, but no.
4: Don't worry, Studi. You made the pole short. I bet you score quick today.
3: Okay. All right, you're on.
4: That looks like a pretty young bunch, Wes.
3: Yeah, well, that'll be their downfall. The old man still got a blossom. You're in trouble now.
5: We have wonderful food for everybody.
3: Looks healthy. Looks like it might taste good, too.
4: We've prepared some of our traditional food to honor what you plan to share with us today.
3: And I am honored to have been invited to share your table, share your story for all the nations to hear. A story about how a return to traditional foods, healthy traditional foods, and an active lifestyle can help prevent obesity and type 2 diabetes or control them.
4: Everybody knows somebody who has diabetes, Wes.
3: Listen to our elders. They can tell a story of a time, not 60 years ago, when there was no word for diabetes in our language. The illness was so rare. We all know that our way of life was changed throughout history in ways that created the traumas and illnesses that we suffer from today. Since the 1950s, Native families have relied more and more on processed foods, high in sugar and fat, and low in fiber.
2: We teach the children to call them sometimes foods. You can only have them sometimes.
3: Yes, but this all looks healthy.
5: It's our own homegrown vegetables and fruits, and as you know, it tastes good too.
3: Oh, yeah.
5: I hope you all enjoy.
6: Mr. Studi, I'm Jimmy, and in school, my teacher says that we should eat healthy foods, drink water, and be active.
3: Well, you heard what we all need to hear. Yeah. Make wise choices. Follow your traditions. And I know from listening to your words that we have the power to prevent type 2 diabetes and obesity in our communities.

0: Ah, wonderful. We have salmon, corn, squash, beans.
1: The three sisters.
0: Yeah.
1: We have tepary beans from the Southwest Sisters as well. And really, there's food here from all four directions. Lots of different kinds of food from many different tribes from all over the country, huh?
0: But don't forget the canache.
2: You bet. And from our brothers and sisters in the plains.
0: We have the traditional buffalo, some deer. Nice. I like them both. They're good for you, too.
2: You know, Wes, with a good, healthy diet, you may be able to help prevent diabetes.
0: Well, we all know that this disease is a growing problem, not only across our country, but around the world. In Native nations, our young people are at a greater risk for type 2 diabetes than young people in general.
3: That's a problem.
0: Yes, many things came together to create this problem. Thousands of years ago, Native peoples prevented this disease by harvesting and eating traditional foods. So we know how to prevent obesity and type 2 diabetes. We need our elders, the voices of our elders, along with our young people, to speak out.
3: I often tell people to exercise and eat healthy.
0: Well, we should eat healthy then before my story and our food gets colder.
2: I'd like to have our honored guest give our blessing. Wes?
0: I want to honor your table, our friends, and our tradition. Provider who has given all, from the appearing way to the east, the cold way to the north, and the disappearing way to the west, and the warm way to the south. You have spoken to us, and we have spoken to you.
4: Better get some of this venison. I haven't gotten this.
5: Everybody's had. What they're looking for, anybody?
4: Really? The salmon? Oh, yeah, I might need some of that.
5: Okay,
6: a little bit of green.
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1: serious poem to be published was a poem called The Negro Speaks of Rivers. I wrote this poem when I was 18, wrote it on a train going to Mexico just after I'd graduated from high school. My father lived in Mexico City. On the train, as we crossed the Mississippi River just outside St. Louis, sunset time, I saw this great muddy river flowing down toward the heart of the South, and I began to think about what it had meant to the Negro people in the past. How in slavery time, to be sold down the Mississippi was, I'd heard, the worst thing that could happen to a slave, because if they sent you down into the rice fields, into the Delta, the hot regions around New Orleans, you might not live very long. And then I remembered reading that Abraham Lincoln, as a young man, had gone down the Mississippi. He'd seen the slave market in New Orleans, the buying and selling of human beings, and he never forgot it. It was Lincoln who, many years later, signed the Emancipation Proclamation that freed the black slaves. And so these thoughts went into this poem of mine that I wrote down on this train shortly after we'd gone across this river in the sunset. And from Mexico City, I sent the poem to a Negro magazine called The Crisis, the organ of the National Association for the Advancement of Colored People.
2: I've known rivers. I've known rivers ancient as the world and older than the flow of human blood in human veins. My soul has grown deep like the rivers. I bathed in the Euphrates when dawns were young. I built my hut near the Congo, and it lulled me to sleep. I looked upon the Nile and raised the pyramids above it. I heard the singing of the Mississippi when Abe Lincoln went down to New Orleans, and I've seen its muddy bosom turn all golden in the sunset. I've known rivers, ancient, dusky rivers. My soul has grown deep like the rivers. Listen, kid sleepy, don't you want to run around to the other side of the house where the shade is? It's sunny here, and your skin will turn a reddish purple in the sun. Kid Sleepy said, I don't care. Listen, Kid Sleepy, don't you want to get up and go to work downtown somewhere to earn enough for lunches and car fare? Kid Sleepy said, I don't care. Or would you rather, Kid Sleepy, just stay here? Rather just stay here. Miss Gardner's in her garden. Miss Yardman's in her yard. Miss Michaelmas is at the Mass, and I'm getting tired. Lord, I'm getting tired. The nations, they is fighting, and the nations, they done fit. Sometimes I think that white folks ain't worth a little bit. No, ma'am, ain't worth a little bit. Last week, they lynched a colored boy. They hung him to a tree. That colored boy ain't said a thing, but we all should be free. Yes, ma'am, we all should be free. Not meaning to be sassy and not meaning to be smart, but sometimes I think that white folks just ain't got no heart. No, ma'am, just ain't got no heart.
3: She shaped me as an actor, as a musician, as a human being. So when my mother was diagnosed with colon cancer, it was like our whole family got cancer. She died when she was only 56, so this is personal. And hopefully my heartbreak is your wake-up call. Colorectal cancer is the second leading cancer killer, but you can prevent this disease. Screening finds precancerous polyps so they can be removed before they turn into cancer. I've been screened. If you think that you're at an increased risk like I am, ask your doctor when to start screening. And if you're 50 or older, please get screened. I'd do anything to have my mother here. Please do all you can to stay around for yourself and for your family. Screening saves lives.
4: '65. The Civil War was over. 4 million former slaves gained the most basic rights of citizenship. The right to marry, raise children, own property, to be protected by law. Within 2 years, black men would have the right to vote. It was a time of great optimism. A whole generation infected with the possibilities of freedom and justice. Among them, Ida B. Wells. But by the time she was 21, this child of slavery would find that promises made were not to be kept. Wells would launch a campaign against oppression that reverberates throughout America to this day.

0: was born in Holly Springs, Mississippi, in 1862, before the close of the Civil War. My father was a son of his master, who owned a plantation in Tippah County, Mississippi, and one of his slave women, Peggy. My mother was born in Virginia and was one of 10 children. She and two sisters were sold to slave traders when young and were taken to Mississippi and sold again.
1: She used to tell us how she'd been beaten by slave owners and the hard times she had as a slave.
2: During the period after the Civil War, there was an opportunity of slaves, former slaves, to marry again in freedom under the auspices of the Freedmen's Bureau. And the Wellses got married again. And it was one of the first really social choices of freed people after the Civil War. So obviously they were people of commitment, of family commitment, of commitment to each other. Her mother was a woman who, and I think this is very interesting, that when Ida went to school, she went to school, the mother as well.
3: 8 times 4 is 32. 8 times 5 is 40.
4: For nearly a century, it was against the law to teach enslaved African people to read or write. At the end of the war, 90% were illiterate. Free now and hungering for an education, young and old attended thousands of newly opened public schools throughout the South.
0: Our job was to go to school and learn all we could. My father was one of the trustees, and my mother went along to school with us until she learned to read the Bible. All my teachers had been the consecrated white men and white women from the North who came into the South to teach us immediately after the war. It was they who brought us the light of knowledge and their splendid example of Christian courage.
2: The father used to ask Ida to read the newspapers to him, and mostly about what was happening politically in the community and in the country. Ida's father was what they used to call a race man, very involved in the politics of the period. So he was very, very much involved.
4: As Ida was growing up, the South was in convulsive change. Devastated by war, suffering crop failure, deprived of slave labor, the economy was in crisis. The African American was the scapegoat. A massive propaganda campaign was unleashed in the press, the schools, and the church, reinforcing beliefs that black Americans were genetically inferior, that freed from bondage, they would revert to savagery. They had to be restrained. But for Ida Wells, the first great challenge in life had nothing to do with race. In 1878, the Mississippi Delta was hit by a plague called yellow fever. It struck down white and black alike.
2: Ida's family, both her parents, who were involved in trying to help others who were dying in that epidemic, caught yellow fever themselves and died within 24 hours of each other. A young sibling died as well. And so at the age of 16, Ida Wells found herself and her family orphaned. There are three other siblings. She was the oldest. And trying to decide, you know, how to pull their life back together. And so some friends and also some family members gathered and decided to divide up the children to different friends and different family members. And also there was a young child who was crippled, and she, though, they felt would have to be institutionalized because no one wanted to take care of her. And Ida Wells said, and we go back to the influence of those parents, when she heard the plans, and she is 16 years old, she heard the plans and she said, "My parents would turn over in their graves if they knew our family would be separated like this. I can't let it happen." And so that was the end of, in a very conscious decision, was the end of her childhood. She left school, made herself look older to get a teaching job.
4: Two years later, the veteran school teacher, Ida Bell Wells, moved to Memphis, 40 miles away, on the Mississippi River. Wells, part of the migration of black people to the big cities of the South, found a better-paying job in the Memphis school system. Spared destruction during the war, the city was thriving, a hub of commercial traffic for the entire South. City fathers envisioned Memphis as having the same exalted status as its namesake in ancient Egypt. When Ida arrived in Memphis, almost half of the population of the city was black.
3: Well, it was a period of great hope for black people. It was an opening up of the society, and I think black people rushed into that void, hoping that this was going to be a new day.
5: And you think your grandmother was part of that optimism, Dr. Duster?
3: Oh, yeah, she was perhaps one of the most idealistic of that group. With everything in her later life indicated that she really believed that the country was opening up, that there was going to be full justice for black people.
4: As a school teacher, Wells was invited to join the Lyceum, a literary club. Black cultural and self-improvement societies were springing up all over the South. Many met regularly for music, recitations, and debates. Wells Club had its own newspaper, the Evening Star, and she was elected the editor. But there were other clubs. Back in 1866, a white social club called the Ku Klux Klan had begun a campaign of terror against black Americans, against any whites who dared speak out in their defense. Freed men looking for work in the city were rounded up and transported back to the countryside to pick cotton. In spite of a continuing climate of hostility, a small black middle class had begun to emerge throughout the South. Most had struggled up the economic ladder. Many had served in the Union Army, some finally settling on small farms. There were black shopkeepers, landowners, doctors, lawyers, councilmen, and state legislators. But democracy would be deferred. The North soon lost interest in the plight of the black American. In 1877, the last of the federal troops were withdrawn from the South. Within 5 years, the Supreme Court overturned the federal laws that provided equality for African Americans. The states regained control of civil rights. The period known as Reconstruction was over. Southern states began to enact a series of laws to force the black citizen back into a subordinate class. A climate of intimidation was settling over the nation. A climate that was to radicalize the idealistic young schoolteacher, Ida B. Wells. In much of the South, segregation was fast becoming the law of the land. Wells, who had been exposed to the ideas of freedom and democracy, was not about to accept the new order.
0: One day, while riding back to my school, I took a seat in the ladies' coach of the train as usual. When the train started and the conductor came along to collect tickets, he took my ticket, then handed it back to me and told me I would have to go in the other car. I refused, saying that the forward car was a smoker. And as I was in the ladies' car, I proposed to stay. He tried to drag me out of the seat. But the moment he caught hold of my arm, I fastened my teeth in the back of his hand.
2: which she fought. They had to bring in, I believe, two other conductors. And they physically took her off of that train. And when she's thrown off the train, even more humiliating is that the rest of the white passengers applaud.
4: Now virtually powerless, most black Americans believe they had no choice but to buckle under to the forces of segregation. But not 22-year-old Wells. She brought suit against the railroad and was awarded $500 in damages. The case was widely reported and celebrated by black people throughout the nation. But the railroad took the case to appeal. In 1887, the state Supreme Court reversed the decision.
6: Judgment reversed.
4: Wells had lost her fight. She made the following entry in her diary.
1: I had hoped for such great things from my suit for my people generally. I firmly believed all along that the law was on our side and would, when we appealed to it, give us justice. I feel shorn of that belief and utterly discouraged. And just now, if it were possible, would gather my race in my arms and fly away with them.
4: Despair gave way to fury. Wells wrote articles about her case that were published by the local papers and then by the leading black newspapers throughout the country.
7: Now, she had to tell that story basically herself. She saw what that would do. There were a lot of black newspapers beginning to emerge, and a lot of them have been created by churches and by black religious organizations. The black church, of course, was independent. The black church didn't have to answer to any great degree to white owners.
2: And as a result of that, it's really the beginning of her career as a journalist. So it's important historically, but also important in terms of her own life. You see now there's a focus on it and a new kind of determination. She had found the meaning of her life, which was in her work as a journalist.
4: Signing her weekly column, Iola, Wells advocated self-help, education, and social reform. After exposing corruption and poor conditions in the Memphis school system, she lost her teaching job and became a full-time journalist.
7: She was called by other black journalists the princess of the press. And you get the very strong impression from the historical, what there is available of historical record, that whenever Ida Wells showed up at a meeting of black journalists, that she was kind of the highlight. She was apparently a very personable woman, as well as being a very beautiful woman, a very bright woman.
4: Wells soon became editor and a co-owner of the newspaper Free Speech. She now found herself writing about issues she had read about as a child. Racism and power. Blacks were attempting to gain power. Whites were unwilling to share it.
8: Over here across the river in Marion, Arkansas, in 1888, there was a big incident. The county had been ruled by or governed by elected black officials ever since Reconstruction. Well, that year, the whites rented about 1,000 Winchesters from Memphis, and they marched to the office of all of the black officials and said, "Now the county's not big enough for you and us, and we got a one-way ticket for you to Memphis, and don't come back." So they marched them down to the railroad and put them on the train to Memphis. The governor of Arkansas said there's nothing he could do about it. Said if the people didn't want black officials, why? He couldn't do anything about it.
4: For black people, law and order was collapsing. Police not only tolerated, but in some cases even participated in mob violence. Lynch law was deliberately used to terrorize black Americans. Pamphlets like this incited more violence. This was the situation in 1892 when three young black men, Will Stewart, Calvin McDowell, and Thomas Moss, friends of Ida Wells,
6: opened a grocery store in direct competition with a white-owned grocery across the street.
8: The white grocer didn't like it much, and so there was a bad blood between the white grocer and the black grocery store. He went to the city officials and tried to get them to, or the county officials tried to get them to close it down, said that they were maintaining a nuisance. They were selling beer. And when the deputy sheriffs arrived, now they didn't have uniforms. They were in plain clothes. It's after dark. Now you see some white folks with guns coming after you. Why, blacks fired on them. You had gunfire, and a deputy was wounded. At that point, the truth must have come out, and so the blacks stopped firing, and the deputies went in and arrested all they could find in the grocery store. Then they went out and arrested everybody in the neighborhood they could find. And so they threw 20 to 30 people in jail.
6: Within hours, rumors of a black revolt spread throughout the county. A black militia was disarmed. The three grocers were dragged from their cells by a mob and murdered. The killers were never brought to justice.
0: Everybody in town knew and loved Tommy. An exemplary young man. He was married and the father of one little girl, Maureen, whose godmother I was. He and his wife, Betty, were the best friends I had in town. He owned his little home, and having saved his money, he went into the grocery business with the same ambition a young white man would have had. One of the morning papers held back its edition in order to supply its readers with the details of that lynching. It said that Thomas Moss begged for his life for the sake of his wife and his child and his unborn baby. That Calvin McDowell got hold of one of the guns of the lynchers, and because they couldn't loosen his grip, a shot was fired into his closed fist. There's a strong belief among us that the criminal court judge himself was one of the lynchers.
6: The black community of Memphis was stunned. Wells retaliated with her pen. She wrote an editorial.
0: The city of Memphis has demonstrated that neither character nor standing avails the Negro if he dares to protect himself against the white man or become his rival. The white mob could help itself to ammunition without pay, but the order was rigidly enforced against the selling of guns to Negroes.
7: Now, this is something that touched her, not just as a woman who was sensitive to the injustices were being imposed upon blacks, but there was a personal note in all that I think forced her to ask the question, am I willing to stand up to whoever may oppose me in trying to, in fighting for racial justice?
6: Wells chose to fight. She also chose her weapons.
0: There's therefore only one thing left that we can do. Save our money and leave a town which will neither protect our lives and property nor give us a fair trial in the courts, but takes us out and murders us in cold blood when accused by white persons. Hundreds disposed of their property and left. Leading pastors took their whole congregations with them as they, too, went west.
9: She said, leave. You know, this is that black migration to the Middle West, the Kansas and Oklahoma migration. Go to Kansas, go to Oklahoma. And many blacks left. And I think that's another reason that the power structure was angry with her, because she understood the economic and political strategy that they were using to intimidate blacks. And what she was saying is, you don't have to stay here and be intimidated, leave.
10: And so the white businesses were in a panic that blacks had left
2: they're buying everything on the installment plan, and they just left everything, so the people were left, the restaurants were going out of business, because all the black patronage was going. Now you talk about the power of the pen and of her leadership to be the force behind thousands of black people leaving, and whatever Memphis represented to them was the only thing that they knew. It was where their roots were, where they were working, where their families were. And 6,000 people packed up their bags, went to the Oklahoma Territory. Of course, Ida Wells had gone there previously to sort of scout the place. To get black people to leave everything and go to a place that's unknown. They don't know anything that's out there. The weather is different, the circumstances are different. It's, you know, the towns are, many of them yet to be established. And she did that when she was just a young woman.
6: Among those who remained in Memphis, Wells helped to organize a boycott aimed at the newly installed trolley system.
9: 6 weeks after the lynching of Thomas Moss and his partners, the superintendent and treasurer of the City Railroad Company came into the office of the Free Speech and asked us to use our influence with the colored people to get them to ride on the streetcars again. When I asked why they came to us, the reply was that colored people had been their best patrons and that there had been a marked falling off of their patronage. I asked them what they thought was the cause. They said they didn't know. They had heard Negroes were afraid of electricity. When they left the office, I wrote this interview for the Free Speech and told the people to keep up the good work and to keep on staying off the cars.
3: She moved to a strategy of organizing. That is, she wanted to mobilize black people, women's groups in particular, but other kinds of black mobilization, which signaled that it wasn't only a matter of the mirror image. You don't just get people to see that they're wrong and they change. She saw that you had to get some organizational apparatus in place.
6: Wells used her paper to campaign against the growing number of lynchings, some involving mobs as large as 10,000 people. She described the carnival-like atmosphere in which black men, women, and children were hanged, shot, and burned to death for such offenses as non-payment of a debt, insulting whites, even testifying in court.
9: 8 Negroes lynched since last issue of the Free Speech. 3 were charged with killing white men, and 5 with raping white women.
6: The charge of sexual assault against white women was routinely offered by the press and the authorities as the justification for these atrocities. Wells, at great risk, began to investigate these charges. One after the other proved false.
9: I also found that what the white man of the South practiced as all right for himself, he assumed to be unthinkable in white women. They could and did fall in love with the pretty mulatto and quadroon girls, as well as the black ones, but they professed an inability to imagine white women doing the same thing with Negro and mulatto men. Whenever they did so and were found out, the cry of rape was raised, and the lowest element of the white South was turned loose to wreak its fiendish cruelty on those too weak to help themselves.
6: Wells was now digging at the psychological roots of the sexual charges. She wrote an editorial about her findings.
9: Nobody in this section believes the old threadbare lie that Negro men assault white women. If Southern white men are not more careful, they will overreach themselves, and a conclusion will be reached which will be very damaging to the moral reputation of their women.
6: Wells was raising an unspeakable issue, suggesting voluntary relationships between white women and black men. It was an inflammatory idea. Outraged, the white press of Memphis rushed to the defense of white womanhood. Edward Ward Carmack, the fiery editor of the Memphis Commercial, led the attack, claiming that the black sets aside all fear of death for the gratification of his bestial desires. The Evening Scimitar had even more to say on the subject.
7: If the Negroes themselves do not apply the remedy without delay, it will be the duty of those whom he has attacked. Again, they're assuming that the writer of these editorials is one of the men associated with Ida Wells, to tie the wretch who utters these calumnies to a stake at the intersection of Main and Madison Streets, brand him in the forehead with a hot iron, and perform upon him a surgical operation with a pair of tailor's shears. Well, it's perfectly obvious what they were talking about there.
9: I'd bought a pistol the first thing after my friend Tom Moss was lynched, because I expected some cowardly retaliation from the lynchers. I felt that one had better die fighting against injustice than to die like a dog or rat in a trap. I'd already determined to sell my life as dearly as possible if attacked. I felt if I could take one lyncher with me, this would even up the score a little bit.
6: Wells was on a train headed for a conference in the East when the uproar over her editorial occurred. In New York, she learned that a committee of leading citizens had marched to her office, smashed the presses, and destroyed everything they could find. With a price on her head, Wells was now in exile. It would be 30 years before she would return to the South. Immediately, Wells was hired by the leading black newspaper, the New York Age, published and edited by T. Thomas Fortune, the dean of black journalists. By now, she was one of the most widely published writers in the black newspaper world. In the autumn of 1892, at the height of what was called the gay 90s, Wells stumbled upon an unexpected source of power: the black women's club movement. She was asked to speak at a testimonial given in her honor at Lyric Hall in Brooklyn, New York. Women came from as far away as Philadelphia and Boston. It was reportedly the largest gathering of black club women ever held.
9: Like many another person who had read of lynching in the South, I had accepted the idea meant to be conveyed, that although lynching was irregular and contrary to law and order, unreasoning anger over the terrible crime of rape led to the lynching, that perhaps the brute deserved death anyhow, and the mob was justified in taking his life. But Thomas Moss, Calvin McDowell, and Will Stewart had committed no crime against white women. This was what opened my eyes to what lynching really was: an excuse to get rid of Negroes who were acquiring wealth and property, and thus keep the race terrorized and keep the nigger down.
6: It was here that the first national anti-lynching campaign was born. The women collected $500 to enable Wells to continue her investigations into the causes of lynchings and to publish her first pamphlet on lynching.
9: During the slave regime, the Southern white man owned the Negro, body and soul. It was to his interest to dwarf the soul and preserve the body. The slave was rarely killed. He was too valuable. But emancipation came, and the vested interests of the white man in the Negro's body were lost. With freedom, a new system of intimidation came into vogue. The Negro was not only whipped and scourged, he was killed.
6: Frederick Douglass, the most prominent black leader of the 19th century, wrote Wells, "Let me give you thanks for your faithful paper on the lynch abomination now generally practiced against colored people in the South. There has been no word equal to it." In one of her studies, A Red Record, Wells reported that During the year 1894, 197 persons were put to death by mobs who gave the victims no opportunity to make a lawful defense. These scenes of unusual brutality, she observed, failed to have any visible effect on the humane sentiments of the people of our land.
9: She knew that if she wasn't meticulous about it, that people would question her. And she made an effort of collecting all the data, the oral testimony as well as the written testimony that she could find. And again, she often used the white newspapers so that people could say, would not say, you are making these stories up.
6: Armed with these facts, Wells reached out to the conscience of America. But the press, the political establishment, the courts, and the church remained unmoved. 30 years after the Civil War, the most basic rights of black Americans were effectively subverted. Determined to be heard, Wells carried her crusade to England. Her strategy was to mobilize moral as well as economic pressures abroad. She understood just how critical the English market was to Southern cotton.
7: One newspaper made this comment: "We're naturally loath to express any opinion upon the way in which our American neighbors manage their own affairs, but when ruffians take to skinning men alive, vivisecting them, burning them slowly to death, no decent man can resent the expressions of horror and indignation that burst from the lips of all observers." That's just one of the things the British newspapers were saying as a result of what Ida Wells was reporting to the British.
6: During two European tours, Wells met with every leader of public opinion she could find, from the Archbishop of Canterbury to the Duke of Argyll. Working through English and Scottish women reformers, she helped launch the London Anti-Lynching Committee, the first anti-lynching organization in the world.
8: She had interviews with all of the leading newspapers, with people in Parliament. These interviews were written up, and she sent them back to the Memphis newspapers so they could see the nasty things being said about them. And so, of course, they had to reply to them and say they're not so, that this is really a great and a decent place for black people to live. And in saying the things weren't so, they said, "We're not for lynching, and we never have been." Now, of course, this wasn't true. But she did persuade the Memphis business elite they had to do something. If they didn't, why, their reputation would be ruined, be bad for them economically.
6: Though Wells was slandered in the American press, she had succeeded in making mob rule an issue of public debate. Lynchings soon began to decline. In Memphis, after 1894, there would be no lynchings for two decades. Returning home, Wells seized the occasion of the World's Columbian Exposition in Chicago in 1893 to continue focusing international attention on racial injustice in America. Commemorating the 400th anniversary of the arrival of Columbus in America, it was the most spectacular World's Fair ever organized. But black America was not represented at the fair. Wells published a pamphlet with Frederick Douglass and a black Chicago lawyer named Ferdinand L. Barnett, pointing out that without centuries of the unpaid labor of Afro-Americans, there would be no Columbian Exposition. 20,000 pamphlets were distributed to foreign visitors.
7: When she pointed out why blacks were not represented at the Columbian Exposition, I think she did somewhat the same thing as she did in Memphis. I think she did, to some extent, show the white community for what it was: discriminating, racist, people were embarrassed by it, whether even the people who tried to argue that it was a distortion, that it was not a true statement of the facts. There was a certain part of it they could not deny, and that was the blacks were not represented.
6: Wells settled in Chicago and continued writing. One of Wells' ongoing concerns was the unrelenting assault on the moral character of black women. She traveled about the country, speaking out on this and other racial issues.
9: Some black leaders, mainly Southern ministers, had a problem with her militancy because they felt she was rocking the boat. And we also speculate today, I mean, in hindsight, we can look back and say that they also probably had a problem with her because she was female and that she was speaking out. If they didn't have a problem with Frederick Douglass speaking out, but they definitely had a problem with her.
6: Wells had two battles to fight, racism and sexism. She joined the suffragist movement, organized the Alpha Suffrage Club, the first black women's suffragist group in Illinois, and campaigned with Susan B. Anthony, Jane Addams, and other white women leaders.
9: I never bit her tongue. And even among friends like Susan B. Anthony, she would challenge them. One season, she visited Susan B. Anthony in Rochester, New York, when she was lecturing. It was shortly after a women's suffrage meeting had occurred in Atlanta, Georgia, the first national meeting to be held in the South. And Frederick Douglass always attended these meetings. But Susan B. Anthony asked him, as a favor to her, not to come, because she knew that the women in the South, white women in the South, would be offended. And so she told this story to Ida, and Ida really admonished her. How could you do that?
10: And you think I was wrong in so doing, Miss Anthony asked. I answered uncompromisingly, yes. For I felt that although she may have made gains for suffrage, she also confirmed white women in their attitude of segregation. I suppose Miss Anthony had pity on my youth and inexperience, for she never

0: in any way showed resentment of my attitude. She gave me rather the impression of a woman who was eager to hear all sides of a question.
1: In the midst of this campaign, Wells made what some suffragists considered a radical move.
0: On 27 June 1895, I was married in the city of Chicago to attorney Ferdinand L. Barnett and retired to what I thought was the privacy of a home. The newspapers all over the country gave a good deal of space and mention of this fact. Three different dates had been set for the wedding, and every time a call had come to go someplace to deliver an address. When the announcement was made in the daily papers and through the Associated Press out to the country on June 12th, I was in Kansas delivering addresses nightly and spoke up to within a week of the day on which I was married.
1: Ferdinand L. Barnett was not only a successful attorney, he was also an activist and the founder of the Conservator, the first black newspaper in Chicago. After the wedding, Barnett sold the paper to his wife. When their first child was born in 1896, Ida Wells Barnett faced a very modern dilemma.
2: It was at a meeting, if I remember correctly, and every time Susan B. Anthony, and they had had a personal, they'd known each other, and they were certainly on a first-name basis, but at this particular meeting, Susan B. Anthony would always say, Mrs. Barnett.
0: I noticed the way she would bite out my married name in addressing me. Finally, I said to her, Miss Anthony, don't you believe in women getting married? She said, oh, yes, but not women like you, who had a special call for special work. I, too, might have married, but it would have meant dropping the work to which I had set my hand. She said, I know of no one in all this country better fitted to do the work you had in hand than yourself. But since you've gotten married, agitation seems practically to have ceased. You have divided duty. Your 11-month-old baby needs you at home, and that makes for divided duty.
1: Wells' activism was limited not so much by her growing family as by increasing opposition from conservative black leaders who were wary of her uncompromising attitude and widespread influence. At the turn of the century, there were two opposing forces in African-American politics. The radicals, led by W.E.B. Du Bois, William Monroe Trotter, and Ida B. Wells, fought every form of discrimination based on race. The accommodationists, led by the powerful Booker T. Washington, were eager not to offend the white establishment that supported them. Washington insisted that a segregated society would protect black Americans while generating jobs and economic self-reliance. Washington considered Wells a troublemaker. He moved to undercut her politically.
2: She was probably the most uncompromising black leader, and maybe leader, that I have ever read about in this country. She never backed down from anything, even when other leaders did in various ways. And as a result, of course, she sort of ran afoul of everybody.
3: Here's a woman who criticized William McKinley for not pushing anti-lynching legislation and went into the White House and told him so.
1: In 1909, Wells was one of the founders of the NAACP, the National Association for the Advancement of Colored People. Even though the NAACP adopted most of Wells' anti-lynching strategies, she was maneuvered out of power in the organization. Wells was hurt and angered by this, but decided not to challenge her opponents. Wells focused her energies on the Chicago community, working with black women's clubs and grassroots organizations. She founded the Negro Fellowship League, which ran a settlement house in the slums of Southside Chicago for new arrivals from the South. Both she and her husband became deeply involved in state and local politics. At the start of World War I,

0: needing transportation overseas. Fed up with the indignity of a Jim Crow army, with continued insults by the white population, with the abuses of the local police, 100 soldiers took up arms and marched on the city. In the wake of the rebellion, 20 men lay dead, 16 whites and 4 black soldiers. After a summary court-martial, 50 of the soldiers were sentenced to life. 19 were hanged.
1: Ida B. Wells protested, and she had some buttons made up that said martyred black soldiers, or martyred Negro soldiers. And Ida B. Wells found herself being visited by some Secret Service men when they found out about her activities in the distribution of these buttons. And they told her to desist, to stop. And she said, and she said, on what basis? And they said, on the basis of you criticize the government, it's treason. And we all know what can happen to you if you're accused of, convicted of treason.
2: I told them, I think it was a dastardly thing to hang those men as if they were criminals and put them in holes in the ground just as if they'd been dead dogs. And if it's treason for me to think and say so, then you will have to make the most of it. The men didn't come back, and I continued disposing of the buttons to anybody who wanted them. And strange to say, I was never molested, and no further reference was made to the incident.
0: 1919. The war was over. Despite the demands of an extended family, Wells continued her battle for justice. An incident that came to be known as the Arkansas Race Riot ended Wells' 30-year exile from the South. When black farmers in Arkansas, forced to sell their cotton below market prices, tried to unionize, whites fired on them at an organizing meeting. The farmers fought back. 5 whites and scores of black people were killed, many imprisoned. 12 men, charged with murder and conspiracy, were sentenced to die. Wells had been warned never to return to the South, but the plight of the black farmers brought her home. She was now a woman of 60.
2: I took the train for Little Rock in 1922, arrived there Sunday morning and went directly to the address that had been given me in the letter sent me by one of the 12 men. I made myself look as inconspicuous as possible and thus had no trouble whatsoever in gaining entrance to the prison. The one guard on duty sat about 50 feet away reading the Sunday paper. When he looked up, he saw only a group of insignificant-looking colored women who had been there many times before, so he went on reading his newspaper. When we got up close to the bars, Mrs. Moore whispered, "This is Mrs. Barnett from Chicago." I talked to them about their experiences, asked them to write down everything they could recollect about the rioting and what befell each one of them. They were beaten, given electric shock, and in every possible way terrorized in an effort to force them to confess that their union was actually a conspiracy for the purpose of murdering white people and confiscating their property. Then Mrs. Moore said, "Boys, don't you want to sing for your cousin?" Whereupon they sang a song of their own composition. Finally, I got up, walked close to the bars, and said to them in a low tone, "You have talked and sung and prayed about dying and forgiving your enemies, but why don't you pray to live and ask to be freed? Quit talking about dying. If you believe your God is all-powerful, believe he's powerful enough to open these prison doors.

0: and say so. Dying is the last thing you ought to even think about, much less talk about. Pray to live and believe you're going to get out. I came back to Chicago, wrote my pamphlet about the Elaine rioters. In the closing section, I stated the following. This booklet goes into the greatest court in the world, and before the bar of public opinion, it pleads the cases of these helpless men. Every reader is a member of that bar. And white people of Arkansas are the judges and jury to whom this appeal is made.
1: The condemned men were released. In Wells's hands, the press became a powerful weapon against injustice. In the closing years of her life, Ida B. Wells wrote her autobiography, Crusade for Justice. She said, "The gallant fight and marvelous bravery of the black men and women, fighting and dying to exercise and maintain their rights as free men and citizens, is a heritage of which our young people would be proud. Proud to know how their fathers and grandfathers handled their brief day of power during the Reconstruction period. Yet most of this history is buried in oblivion. Our youth are entitled to the facts of race history which only the participants can give. I am thus led to set forth the facts contained in this volume, which I dedicate to them." Ida B. Wells Barnett died in Chicago, Illinois, on March 25, 1931.

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1: Welcome back to Breaking Through with me, Kristen Roefingbeiner, powered by Moms Rising. It's a super powered show this week, powering up, talking about testifying in Congress, even when it's scary. We also talk about some important wins recently, including in Washington State on domestic workers' rights. After that, we talk about the power of Labor Day and of unions and of having a weekend. And following that segment, we talk about, you guessed it, the power of voting. We're going to jump right in with our first guest. We are joined by a wonderful, amazing, nation-lifting, inspiring guest today who I adore, Donna Norton of Moms Rising. Welcome, Donna.
2: Thank you.
1: I'm so glad you're on. We're going to talk about something, you all. We're going to turn the tables, and Donna's going to interview me because I did something that was both scary and, might I add, inspiring recently.
2: I'm so excited to be on the other side of this.
1: You all have the tables have turned.
2: Well, thank you for having me on. It was so exciting. And yeah, I want to ask you about your experience. You recently testified at Congress. Tell me about what that experience was like and what the testimony was about.
1: Okay. First, we got the call. Kristen, will you testify in a Republican-led Ways and Means subcommittee where there are five witnesses? Four of the five are Republicans. You are going to be the lone Democrat. I was like, wait, what? And then they said, and we're going to talk about family economic security, and in particular about TANF. And so then I, of course, said, yes, of course, I will be there. But also, I seem a little bit outnumbered. 4-1 seems a little bit difficult. So I got a little bit nervous, but I was thinking about it today. I was both nervous and I really felt grounded by our members. We have now 3.7 million members, and we hear from our members every day. We have our fingers on the pulse of what's happening in America because of our members, because of their voices, because of their stories, because of their actions. And one thing that I think is so important that just came up for me again when I was in DC is that our members are not just one party. They're Democrats, they're Republicans, they're independents, they're libertarians. And so inside the Beltway, we have politicians treating care policies like a political football, but outside the Beltway, everybody knows that everybody needs healthcare, right? Inside the Beltway, Republican leaders are just eviscerating healthcare. They just cut $1 trillion out of healthcare. But outside the Beltway, Republican moms, Democrat moms, no matter what party you are, want their kids to be able to go to the doctor if they get strep throat or need stitches or, heaven forbid, have something even worse happen to them. So it was an interesting moment where I was really able to see the difference between what's happening in Washington, D.C. and what's happening around the country in real time.
2: Yeah. What do you think were some of the discussions that kind of reflected how policymakers don't often enough understand what's going on with moms?
1: Oh, my gosh. Well, first of all, Republicans need to pick a lane. We were talking about work requirements for TANF, which is welfare and other things like healthcare. And I'm like, hello, you are the same leaders who are saying every mom should stay home. And how are moms supposed to both stay home and take care of their kids without healthcare, mind you, because according to Republicans, if you're not in the labor force, you don't have healthcare. And also work so that you can get access to healthcare. They're asking moms two opposite things. And it was just so apparent. It was also apparent that many Republican leaders are not connecting the dots about what it means to be a mom in America today. Like right now, the same basic pillars of living, housing, healthcare, food, transportation, childcare, utilities, consumes so much of a household budget that a typical family needs to earn $145,000 a year to make ends meet. That's more than $70,000 a year per person in the household if you have a two-family household as adults with kids. And it's impossible, right? Like, that's just not happening. The average income of people across America is much less than $70,000 a year. And we're living in a time when a pound of hamburger costs more than people earn in an hour of the federal minimum wage work of $1.25 an hour. When gas prices and car prices are going up steeply, groceries are up. Again, I'm personally insulted that coffee's up 30%. Hello. Healthcare costs are so high that half of Americans can't afford healthcare. What? And those who are taking care of older parents or family and paying for dignified aging and disability care are finding it mind-bogglingly expensive. So, when we're talking about what's happening, in answer to your question, I found that many of the Republican leaders are just completely out of touch, that every mom is working, whether in the paid labor force or the unpaid labor force. And that they, as a political party, are actually asking moms to do two opposite things: stay home, which again, their policies won't let you get health care if you're not, in the labor force, or go to work so that you have to get health care, but work in wages, and in a situation where childcare costs more than college, and not provide the care infrastructure that people need to go to work, to raise their kids, and to have a booming economy. So I'm like, hello, pick a lane. We need childcare. We need health care. We need paid family medical leave. We need TANF. We need the child tax credit expanded again. And those are ways for people to go to work. They're bridges for people to go to work. It's not ways for people to stay out of work. And that is what there was a lot of confusion around. Does that make sense?
2: Yeah,
1: What are your thoughts
2: totally.
1: on it?
2: Yeah,
1: What are
2: no,
1: your
2: I'm.
1: thoughts? Let's share your thoughts. That was a lot of my thoughts. What are your thoughts?
2: Well, I thought you did an amazing job of just really bringing the voices of moms to that, to those members of Congress, and really talking about what it's like for moms on the ground. And I love that story you told about picking up your suit at the dry cleaners. You want to share what you said about that?
1: Oh my gosh, I was on my way to Washington, D.C., and I was like, ooh, I'm going to Washington, D.C. I need a suit. And my suit needs to not be wrinkly, you all. I did not want to walk in with a wrinkly suit. I had to be as confident as possible because I was a little bit nervous, as mentioned. And when I went to pick up my suit, the person at the counter said to me, Kristen, are you going to a wedding? This is a really cute suit. And I was like, no, I'm not going to a wedding, but maybe I should wear this suit to weddings. And then they were like, well, where are you going then? And I said, well, actually, I'm oddly going to Congress to talk about family economic security and to testify. And they said, would you please tell those Republican leaders who are cutting health care that if they're cutting my health care, their own health care needs to be cut. Members of Congress have pretty good health care. And then they said, could you please also tell those members of Congress who are standing in the way of everybody getting paid family medical leave? Now, mind you, as an aside, we are one of only six countries in the world without paid family medical leave. Could you please tell those members of Congress who are standing in the way of it that if I don't get paid family medical leave working at the dry cleaner, then they shouldn't get paid family medical leave working in Congress? And so, what was interesting to me is that people around the country, including at my own dry cleaners, were noticing the discrepancy that I was just talking with you about. Republicans need to pick a lane. They're saying very many opposite things. So, in this instance, the hypocrisy is around the Republican members of Congress. They actually have health care and paid family medical leave. And, we've all seen the news where there are some members of Congress who are Republicans, not naming any names, who've been out on paid family medical leave for quite some time. Like, they're actually using it right now. They're using their health care right now. And yet they cut $1 trillion. Republican leaders cut $1 trillion out of our health care and also are absolutely standing in the way of our nation joining the rest of the literal planet Earth and having paid family medical leave when a new baby arrives or a serious health crisis strikes. And so the hypocrisy is there, and I was delighted to be able to share that story as I testified in Congress. And then afterwards, I got many compliments on my suits and also on saying the quiet part out loud in Congress in a Republican committee.
2: I love that moment because you kind of had them laughing, starting with this kind of funny story about picking your clothes up at the dry cleaner, and then you ended up with the hypocrisy 1-2 punch. How did it feel to be in the room when that, when you were saying that? What was the reaction?
1: I felt really lucky to be able to be there representing moms dads, people across the country who are so frustrated, you know? And I felt nervous also because I felt like, okay, not very many people get to, you know, tell those Republican leaders who are cutting our health care, but keeping their own health care, that they are complete hypocrites. And so I felt lucky, nervous, humbled, a little bit worried. I'm just gonna say it. So yeah, that happened. There are some other moments that were a little, I was like, do I say something? And then I was like, well, if not now, when one of the Republican members of Congress said something like, Democrats want to be married to the government. I was like,
2: Yes.
1: what are you talking about? I have not heard one person ever say they wanted to be married to the government. What I have heard people say is that they want ladders to opportunity. They want to be able to build good lives. They want to be able to afford raising kids. They want to be able to have kids. And in fact, you know, our birth rate is down by over 700,000 per year right now. But I have not once heard that. So I had to say that quiet part out loud as
2: Yeah,
1: well.
2: that was a great response. Were there other things that were said that really surprised you?
1: Oh my gosh. So it actually quite a lot surprised me. One of the things that surprised me is that right now, three quarters of moms are in the labor force, and moms are working hard, both at home in the unpaid labor of raising kids and raising our families and doing all of that care work, and also in the paid labor force, because, you know, very few people can afford to have a mom home right now. And the lack of understanding that that was happening because things are expensive was shocking to me. So some people were trying to say that a program that is relatively small, TANF, has been at stable funding, meaning it hasn't kept up with inflation. It hasn't changed since 1996, at $16.5 billion. So it's lost 50% of its value just to inflation alone since 1996. And some people were trying to say that that program is why moms are working more. I'm like, have you looked at the price of gas when you're filling up your tank? Again, coffee. Most moms I know need coffee, up 30% this past year alone. Housing is up six times. It's six times as expensive as it was. I mean, I'm like, what kind of reality are you living in that you think that this relatively small program that fewer than a million people are on is the reason that more moms are in the labor force? No, that is not why. So that was shocking to me that they tried to push that out as a reason, because I was like, you're missing the point here, people.
2: I
1: We're in
2: loved
1: an
2: when you
1: affordability
2: said, you know,
1: crisis.
2: moms are all working. Moms are working all the time, whether you're getting paid or not for it. I loved that frame.
1: It's so true. It's so true. Donna, if you had to, I mean, I've thought of many things I wish I had said, of course. Like, you know, you do something like that and, you know, for the next week, possibly your next lifetime, you're like, oh, I wish I said this thing for the rest of your life. If you were there, what would you have said that I forgot to say? Were you like, oh, I wish you said this?
2: I don't know. I mean, I thought you did such a great job in such a difficult circumstance. You know, it would, if you had more time, it would have been great to talk about more from the stories of our members from around the country about the many reasons why people are not able to be in the paid workforce and how these programs are undermining people. And I think, you know, especially in this time when there's so much anxiety about, you know, jobs and what's going to happen to jobs with AI and the future of work, that making all benefits more and more dependent on whether or not you are working just creates more and more insecurity in our country. And, you know, parents are feeling incredibly insecure right now. And that kind of policy, where you're healthcare is tied to your job, where, you know, any sort of benefits from the government is tied to your ability to work in a economy which is getting more and more unstable in terms of the workforce and what's going to happen with job loss and where jobs are going to be, I think is very worrying for both families and the economy.
1: So true. And you all, Thank you to Donna Norton, to everybody who's shared a story, who's taken action. We're bringing your stories directly to Congress. I left a whole book of stories there for everybody. So it really matters what you share. And when you share your priorities, we're able to bring them forward. And I'm so grateful to everyone for being a part of that, including Donna. So thank you.
2: Thank you.
1: Stick around. We'll be right back with our next guest talking about domestic workers' rights and why that's important to every single person on the planet Earth. We'll be back in just a quick moment. Welcome back to Breaking Through with me, Kristen Rao Finkbeiner, powered by Moms Rising. I'm really, really, really excited that we have Danielle Alvarado with us of the Working Washington Fair Work Center, who is coming to us with some spectacular, really important victories. And can I just tell you, I love victories. They're my favorite thing. Thank you for bringing us victories. And welcome, Danielle.
3: Thank you. So happy to be here and also always happy to help with some good news.
1: I love the good news. I'm like, hello, can we be a good news show? So Washington State, speaking of good news, just became the 13th state, we'll take that as a good omen, to pass a statewide domestic workers bill of rights bill. And it is so important that we have this. You all, domestic workers have been pushed out of federal protections. There's a long history of why. It is not pretty. It's not good. It's sexist. It's racist. It's awful. And it means domestic workers don't have the same rights that most other workers have. So it means it's critical that we pass domestic workers' bills of rights. So can you share a little bit about the bill of rights that did pass and why it's needed? Feel free to share more of the history than I did too.
3: Oh yeah. Well, you hit the punchline, right? Which is that unfortunately, we have a strong legacy in our country of excluding workers based on who they are and what kind of work that they do. We've seen that with immigrant workers many times. The history of the exclusion of domestic workers is really about the exclusion of Black workers, specifically Black women workers, from some of the basic labor standards that we still rely on today. So what we're doing right now is turning a new page, not just for this workforce, but really, you know, putting a stake out there to say the labor movement of 2026, the labor movement of the 21st century is really one that's fighting for everybody. So we have, you know, what is domestic work? It is the work that makes all of the other work that goes on in this country possible. So care work, taking care of our kids, our elders, our homes, a full range of things. And some of us rely on that day to day. Many of us have people in our lives who couldn't do the other things that they need without these workers. And in Washington, it is a predominantly women, predominantly immigrant, Latino and Black workforce. And what we passed this year, the 13th state in the country, is really about making sure that our state protections do not maintain the types of exclusions that we saw based on racist compromises over 100 years ago. And that organizing really was led by the workers themselves, which is why the policy is so remarkable and really, you know, addresses the most important things to them.
1: Yeah. And I love that you said it was led by the workers themselves. What kind of organizing, what kind of activating, what kind of gathering, educating, updating happened to help pass this law? Because I know a lot of people, you know, you want to pass this in your state too. So how do people do it? What's the recipe?
3: Well, listen, this coalition, we are so proud that we worked with a number of other partners, including SEIU, the National Domestic Workers Alliance, Casa Latina, A La Garifuna, Firelands, and Hand in Hand, which I mentioned because Hand in Hand actually organizes employers. So we have a coalition of domestic worker employers and groups that organize domestic workers and care workers that really have worked together for many years to get us to this point. And I just want to say that because I think we all see the headlines and we know that years and years and years of work goes into these moments of victory. So here are some of the things that I hope people can take from our experience. One, we came together first to make Seattle the first city in the country to pass a domestic worker ordinance, so a labor policy for domestic workers back in 2018. So we have been working together for almost a decade to bring workers together to talk about the issues that are important to them. We were so proud of that victory. That law went into effect 6 months after it did, the pandemic started. And so we had this amazing victory and then had to really pivot collectively when workers were encountering a whole host of new obstacles, a lot of threats, exposure to COVID in the home, no access to sick time. All of a sudden, nannies were being asked to do monitor remote learning and disinfect houses, right? There were a lot of changes happening. And so that really galvanized us to come back together to say, what are the needs now that we have not yet won? So what do we need to do next? And so that's where some of the core priorities for this policy came together. So in addition to full minimum wage protections for everybody and access to sick time, protections from discrimination and harassment, and the right to a written contract that's really clear about what you're required to do, were some of those things that really came out of that consultation with workers across the state. The other thing that I would say is that we did not win the first time we introduced this bill. We tried to pass a version of it in 2020. We came back in 2025 with our current policy. And I think it's so important that we know that sometimes it takes multiple tries to make sure the decision makers really understand the full scope of the issues and the urgency of coming to a resolution. So those are some of the things that really helped us get passed through the session and onto the governor's desk this year. And I will say there were people who asked me, Danielle, is now the right time for this policy? Is it the right time to ask immigrant workers to come forward? It's so risky. Shouldn't we wait? And I said, no, for all the reasons that you think it's not the right time, it's actually, that's why we have to do it right now. It is so critical that places like Washington and other parts of the country show that we are not leaving immigrant workers behind right now, and that we're going forward regardless of efforts to take us backwards. And I think that orientation that we should expect more and that now is the time for our local decision makers to really stand with us and to lead are some of the things that helped us get to where we are today.
1: I mean, that is so important. Thank you for raising all of those important points. I like, whoa, there's a lot to follow up on because that is all very, very important. One of the things to follow up on is the persistence part. A lot of times people are like, oh, I did this thing. It did not change yet. I have literally never worked on any bill that was worth anything that passed in 1 minute. And I've come to think maybe that's okay. Now, I have to say I've come to think this. So it's maybe, you know, it's taken me a while. And that's because really sometimes if you push something right out the gate to pass and it passes, then there can be unintended consequences that you don't really know about. So having it go through a process of people saying, but what about can actually help. Okay, that's me justifying things taking a long time. The other reason why it's good for persistence is that it is not easy to pass a bill, you all. It is not easy. There are thousands of bills just in each state legislature that are actually put forward each year. And if all of them pass all at once, it would be chaos. But it's hard to get something all the way through. It's easier to stop a bill than it is to pass a bill. And why am I saying this right now? We need some things, you all. We need some things, particularly at the federal level. We need a national domestic workers protection bill. We need national health care. We need national paid family medical leave. We need national affordable, accessible, high-quality child care. I mean, I have a list, right? I have a list. So I love that you're bringing up persistence because we need persistence right now for our democracy at both the state and national level. And I'm wondering if you could share a little bit about what the new protections of the Domestic Workers Bill of Rights do in Washington State. And I bet it does it kind of mirror some of the policies at the federal level as well?
3: Yeah, and I'm so glad that you mentioned the persistence and also what are the other things that we need, because I think oftentimes we have this opportunity at the local and state level to show that something is possible. And I feel like places like Washington, we feel a lot of responsibility to keep showing there is an alternative to what we are being told are the scraps that we can expect.
1: Yeah.
3: And that the only direction we're going is backwards. And, you know, in Washington, we have paid family medical leave at the state level. We also have one of the if not the first, like the first publicly funded long-term care benefits. Yep. Right. Like we are taking care of our families in a way that like we want to show that this is possible and other states can also do this and we can do it at the federal level. So some of the things that we have in this bill are closing some of those gaps. Right. So full coverage for minimum wage protections for every single worker.
1: Yes. Live-in
3: workers are one of the biggest categories of domestic workers and care workers who are often excluded. So we wanted to close that loophole and we have. That means also making sure that everyone is getting access to the full range of minimum wage protections, which gets to overtime and breaks and other things. The protection from discrimination is so, so important. And I think this is one of those places where people being able to talk about what it's like to experience sexual harassment on the job when you are the only worker in a house and no one else might see what is happening. Discrimination based on sexual orientation, nationality, the language you speak, right? So many things that are so important to be showing an alternative to, again, in this national environment. So discrimination protections were so essential to us. And it was one of those things that people said, is it really workable with the state frameworks and the agents? You know, there were lots of technical questions. And we said, like, bottom line, we have to find a way to make this a real meaningful protection. And then the right to a contract. Again, I uplift this because our experience with COVID really brought this to the forefront in a way that it hadn't previously, that workers really wanted to have an opportunity to have everyone on the same page about what they were expected to do. And I think this is one of those things where for folks who are more experienced with like union contracts, for example, people think, oh, that's for other kinds of workers. And we said, this is an opportunity for us to show that some of those basic tools that facilitate good communication, that make sure everyone is getting the care that they need and the support that they need, that families know what they can expect, but employers know what they can expect, that's good for everybody. And so the right to a contract, I would say, is one of the biggest pieces that workers are really clear on. This is part of our bottom line. And, you know, when we brought it to legislators, there were a lot of questions. How would this work? How could we possibly? And we said, we can figure it out, but we're not going to figure it out if we just keep sitting here saying we can't, because workers are experiencing the consequences of that every single day. So we really need to get to a how. And the thing that got us over the edge was not sympathetic legislators, although we had amazing bill sponsors who were so committed and did their part, but it was actually having organized people. And I just want to reiterate that for so many of us who are involved in advocacy, we can get into this loop that's about, do we have the right executive director? And do we have the one pager that looks nice? And do we have the legislator that will have the hard conversations with somebody else? And at the end of the day, if we are fighting for the right things, we will have people that want to be in the fight with us, and we have to make it possible for workers to speak for themselves in every single place where decisions are getting made about them. And that's something I'm so proud of this coalition for being committed to. And it's part of why we ended up with the bill intact as we wanted it from the beginning. And again, at the end, when the governor signed it.
1: I love this. And you had a statement similar to that, that lifted that up on a similar vein in your press release, which I also loved, which was, quote, "We know that if anyone can be excluded from protections, everyone can be excluded next." And so we know this win has broad implications, both in Washington State and across the nation, as a model for what everybody needs to do. And so for our listeners who are in one of the states that exclude domestic workers from basic labor protections, which again is still most of the states, what is the first step to start building something like this where they live? Reaching out to people who are domestic workers, if they're a domestic worker, finding other domestic workers along with them. And, you know, how do people who are listening get this started? Because it is a movement of people, by and for the people. So what are your advice on by and for the people?
3: Okay, so one piece of advice I have is finding out what organizations already exist where you are. We are affiliates of the National Domestic Workers Alliance. There are domestic worker organizations all over the country. And if it is not explicitly a domestic worker organization, there is probably a community-based worker organization where you are that is a good partner to jump into a fight like this. So one, I think, find out who else is there, right? There are so many ways to be connecting to people right now, not just as workers, but also as people who rely on these services and understand that raising conditions for workers does not hurt them. It actually makes all of our families stronger. And I bet if you are not currently, you know somebody who is relying on one of these workers right now to help meet the needs of their families. And so I think also thinking about how we bring those people in, and again, Hand in Hand is an amazing organization for organizing employers. The other thing I want to say is that what we are doing right now is about, it really is about making sure that we don't take steps back, not just on labor standards. We're in a moment where if we let people take rights away and move certain people back, they are coming for the rest of us. And so making sure that we understand that uplifting labor standards is about making sure our economy works for all of us and our democracy works for all of us. Like, every single one of us has a stake in that.
1: 100%. And I want to congratulate you again. And in closing, lift up something that you said, Washington State is a test state. Washington State has some of the best family economic security policies, and we also have one of the best economies of any state. So boosting workers, boosting families actually turns out to boost businesses and the economy, and we have the data people in Washington State. So thank you so much, Danielle, for this amazing victory and for being on with us today.
3: Thank you, Kristen.
1: Thank you. We're going to take a quick break, but don't go away. Next up, we're talking about, yay, there's such thing as weekends. And we also talk about why we're celebrating Labor Day. We'll be back in a moment. Welcome back to Breaking Through with me, Kristen Ralph Finkbunner, powered by Moms Rising. We have a spectacular, amazing, amazing, amazing, amazing, extra amazing guest with us today, Ruth Martin. And we are here to talk about something important, Labor Day. Hello, it's coming up. A lot of people are taking that Monday off. I'm going to be climbing a mountain in nature. And, you know, I'm sure lots of people are doing fun things or catching up on everything in their life. And yet sometimes I myself forget to think about, why do we have Labor Day in the first place? So Ruth, welcome. Thanks for our Labor Day conversation. First, what are you going to do on Labor Day? And second, let's talk actual Labor Day.
4: Yeah, it's a good question. I'm happy to be here. So for me, Labor Day always falls very closely to my own personal labor, as in laboring to give birth to a child, because my youngest birthday is right around this time. And so this weekend, this particular Labor Day, I will be reflecting on the labor that it took to bring her forth into this world on her 15th year on the planet. And we will be having a very 90s core party, sleepover, pizza, dancing, fun thing with a bunch of high school freshmen. But I think a lot about laboring, both physical laboring of having a baby at this time of year, not just because it's Labor Day and not just because it was my Labor Day, but my birth experience with her was particularly bad. It was super complicated. I had to have an emergency hysterectomy. She was born prematurely and was in the hospital for a while. And the major components that helped me get through that incredibly tough time were workforce policies, labor policies, like paid family and medical leave, accommodations for pregnant women, the ability to pump when I got back to work, that are all a result of the labor movement. And in particular, women who have, you know, put so much time and energy into the labor movement and have done all this work to support these policies that increase women's attachment to the workplace and the workforce. And so that is on my mind. I will be thinking about a lot of these things this weekend. And we will probably also, and I think everybody ought to do this, rewatch 9 to 5.
1: Oh, with Dolly Parton.
4: In honor of Dolly Parton.
1: Yes.
4: And her, you know, and Jane Fonda and Lily Tomlin, that really revolutionary movie that was such a helpful part of the narrative shift about what it's like to be in the workforce as a woman and, you know, what has changed and what has not yet changed. There's a couple of funny laugh so you don't cry, equal pay jokes in that movie. That's, we have a very thematic on message Labor Day plan this weekend.
1: I love that.
4: My equal pay for equal work sign back here.
1: I saw that. I loved it. So many things to unpack and to talk about. So listeners, audience, everybody out there, Labor Day is actually brought forward by the labor movement, just like Ruth said. And it's in celebration of things like, hello, the 40-hour work week. Hello, the weekend. The labor movement brought us the weekend, the 40-hour work week. The labor movement brought us more protections for safety in the workplace. And to Ruth's point and her sign right behind her, if you're watching online, equal pay. We know that moms and women and people still don't have equal pay for equal work. It is a disaster. It is a disaster of actually epic proportions. Being a mom is a greater predictor of wage and hiring discrimination than gender. And moms of color experience compounded wage hits due to structural racism to the extent that Latina moms are earning 47 cents to a white dad's dollar and Black moms just 56 cents to a white dad's dollar. So that's not okay. But what we do know is that when you're in a union, actually, there are more fair wages. Some of the places where there are the most equal pay for equal work is actually studies and research shows in unions, because unions are doing collective bargaining and you're getting paid based on your job type, your job description, not based on somebody's idea of what they think your ability may not be based on what you look like. And hello, that still happens all the time. Small study as an aside to prove it. If you have two pieces of paper with equal resumes and equal job experience, and one has one line that's different, which is that they're a mom, the mom is 80% less likely to be hired than the non-mom. 80%, same resume, you all. And dads are actually hired more and offered $11,000, well, actually $6,000 more starting salaries. Moms are offered $11,000 lower starting salaries. This is before any person is even in the room. This is, about direct discrimination. And so it's happening, people. I get a lot of people are like, Kristen, that's not happening. I'm like, yeah, it's happening. It's happening in so many studies. But we know that the labor movement, when you're in a union, it happens less because there are structures around hiring that prevent that type of discriminatory wage and hiring discrimination. And so, Ruth, what are your thoughts about equal pay and Labor Day?
4: I mean, I think that it is really important to reflect on exactly what you just said. I think a lot of people are still sort of shocked that we have these wage disparities and that this is still a thing that happens. And that's in large part because there's not a lot of transparency around wages. So, workers are really discouraged from talking to each other about their pay. And in fact, that is how a lot of wage discrimination has kind of flown under the radar, is because we are conditioned to sort of not talk about it, and workers can flat out be penalized for talking about it at times. So another thing that I think about that related to Labor Day is get loud, friends. Talk to your colleagues and your coworkers about your wages. Like, transparency, sunshine, biggest disinfectants can really help kind of shine a light on these problems and help combat wage discrimination. So that is something that I'd like to tell my kids to do. Interestingly, I just saw some research that said Gen Z was making a crack about the Gen Z stare, which I guess like Gen Z kids aren't talking. I'm not 100% sure about that. I have two daughters. They're quite talkative, and I think they're in Gen Z. But they're not talking as much. And so here's something we go talk about. Like, I think it's really, really important to talk about wages, especially with young folks, and make sure that they start to feel comfortable and normalize talking about this. So, that's what I think. I think these are some preemptive, proactive things that we can do in our own home this weekend, is talk about money and how we're earning it and how we're spending it and how we need to talk about it and how we need to ask for more of it at work, et cetera, et cetera.
1: I can't tell you how many stories we've had at Moms Rising where people have found out that newly hired dads who have less experience are actually getting paid so much more than moms who've been there for a while and have high productivity, great performance reviews. And people wouldn't have known to ask for a raise based on the fact that somebody's being unfairly paid more than them unless people talk transparently about how much they're getting paid. It's awkward. It's awkward. But one of the solutions is like what unions do, have standardized job titles, standardized job descriptions, and standardized pay scales under each of those. Moms Rising has that, by the way. But the other thing is to pass equal pay legislation, like the Paycheck Fairness Act. And Ruth, do you want to talk a little bit about that?
4: Yes, anecdotally, the same daughter who's turning 15, her first name is James, after my father. And I have sometimes joked that that will be helpful for her resume. She just put a very male sounding name on the top of her resume. Might also help her fight wage discrimination. Again, a laugh so you don't cry thing. Yeah, the Lilly Ledbetter Fair Pay Act was the first law, the first bill that President Obama signed into law. When he took office, and that has helped increase wage transparency. There's also an amazing movie. If you're like, it's too hot to go outside, climate change, another topic we need to get into, or you, for it's rained, your barbecue's rained out or whatever, there you could have a Labor Day Movie Fest, and I would include Lily, the movie about Lily Ledbetter, and her battle for equal pay that went all the way to the Supreme Court, and one of the most historic settlements that she got after her years and years of having wage discrimination after working at Goodyear Tire in Alabama. That is a really good thing to watch. I know you didn't ask for movie suggestions, but I'm going to throw another one out, Norma Rae. That's a really good one. Talking about union organizing in West Virginia, Sally Fields in that. It is an epically good movie. Please check that one out too. I've got some movie recs for you. Apparently, Kristen, I've got a lot of movies on the
1: I
4: mind
1: love it.
4: too.
1: I love it. I mean, like when we're thinking about Labor Day, it's good to also have some cultural change around labor too. 'Cause culture change, policy change, all the change is still needed 'cause we still don't have equal pay for equal work. We still, oh my goodness. The United States of America does not have a guaranteed minimum 6 days. 166 countries have a guaranteed number of paid 6 days. If you're in a union, that's part of your bargaining contract usually. How many sick days do you get? But if you're not, you're often out of luck. You shouldn't have to win the job lottery or the geography lottery to get a minimum number of paid sick days because guess what? Everybody gets sick. And so, actually, what we found out through studies, yes, I'm going on a tangent, is that presenteeism, which is when you go to work sick, actually costs our economy and our businesses a heck of a lot more than having earned sick days, like 1, 3, 6, 7, 10 earned sick days per year would actually save money in the long run. So, things like that are important to think about around Labor Day. Like, hi, what are the next fights in front of us? Earned sick days, that's one. Paid family medical leave after a new baby arrives or a serious health crisis strikes. That's another one. Other ones are access to affordable childcare and care workers that are paid living wages. So we've got a to-do list of the future labor movement for you all between me and Ruth. And the thing that's pretty cool about this to-do list is it all wraps around in a wonderful, neat package. And that is that studies show that when you pass these policies that Ruth and I are talking about, it actually lowers the wage gaps that are kind of intrinsically happening between moms and non-moms and between women and men, which then would lift our GDP by 3 to 5 percentage points. So when you pass earned sick days, paid family medical leave, affordable childcare, healthcare, and da-da-da-da, things like the Paycheck Fairness Act, together, you actually boost our economy and lower those wage gaps. So, it's a win-win-win-win-win. And it's a long to-do list. Ruth, what'd I miss on the to-do list?
4: I mean, there are a lot more things on the to-do list for sure, but all of those things taken together and more also help us push back on this affordability crisis that we're in right now. So another thing you could do this Labor Day is a little moms feel the squeeze lemonade stand conversation. Maybe, you could talk about all sorts of things that are impacting our earnings and making life harder that are exacerbated by the wage gap that we have that you've mentioned on this call. I think we can also do a little fun organizing. I feel like we've given you a lot of work to do over Labor Day weekend
1: And movies.
4: and movies, but also I think people I hope get to a chance to take a break. I'm personally working on my pull-up, so I'll probably be spending some time doing that.
1: I have to use those rubber bands that I feel like they're gonna fling me into the ceiling to do a pull-up. I have to admit it. But I want to say something about the rubber bands flinging forward. And that is that on this Labor Day moment, we know that things like the weekend, federal holidays, 40-hour work week, basic workplace protections came from big fights by workers, by people like me and you, to get those policies in place. And so let us let those victories of the past policies that have won, that we're celebrating right now, rubber band us forward. Hello, I worked it in, into passing more victories like earned sick days, paid family medical leave, and affordable childcare. And
4: Love
1: we
4: it.
1: can do it. We take these victories as just like a given now. Of course, we have a weekend, but that was a hard won fight, so we can win
4: Extremely
1: more fights.
4: hard. And I think I love the metaphor. I'm fully in on it. And I do think it's just so important to reflect on the history and the victories that got us here, because past is prologue and it's just important that we know these things so that we can continue to improve and do better.
1: 150%. Thank you, Ruth. Happy Labor Day moment.
4: Thank you.
1: Thank you. Thanks for all you do. We're going to take a quick break, but next up, we're talking about voting rights. Super pertinent right now because the midterm elections are coming up and we have some tips for you. Thanks so much. Welcome back to Breaking Through with me, Kristen Rauffing-Feiner, powered by Moms Rising. I am delighted, overjoyed, and super excited to bring a new guest on, Kadita Kenner, who is the founding CEO of the New Pennsylvania Project. Welcome, Kadita.
5: Thank you for having me. Good afternoon.
1: Good afternoon. Now, Pennsylvania is hugely important, obviously, for people in Pennsylvania, but also for our entire country. In fact, Pennsylvania has a history of determining who is in the Oval Office with Pennsylvania's votes. And it is so important. Can you talk a little bit about the New Pennsylvania Project and what it does?
5: Sure. The New Pennsylvania Project was founded in 2021 to bring the same energy to Pennsylvania that NSAU fought and Stacey Abrams brought to Georgia with their new Georgia Project. And so for the last 5 years, New Pennsylvania Project has been engaging our centered communities. And for us, that means Black, Indigenous, and other people of color. It means the youth under the age of 35. It means immigrant communities. And it means the justice impacted community. And so for the last 5 years, we've been in community, registering more than 60,000 Pennsylvanians to vote. We've been mobilizing the same folks to the polls. We've been making sure that misinformation and disinformation is checked and that people have the accurate civic education they need to feel really good about voting in every election, twice a year, every year.
1: I love everything about that. Like standing ovation, lots of applause. That is amazing. I know our listeners and our audience is so excited too. Now, you mentioned a couple of things that I want to dive into, and that is that everyone who's eligible to vote should be able to vote. Right now, we have people who are afraid of losing their election because they're doing unpopular policies, pushing through voter suppression laws. They're putting up barriers for eligible voters to vote. I cannot believe it. It makes my hair light on fire. I am so annoyed. Everybody should be able to vote, you all. And so I want to talk a little bit about that for a second, because one of the myths, and I love that you bust myths and, you know, bring information where there's disinformation, is that there's a whole bunch of people who shouldn't be voting. Now, literally, in the United States of America, we have one of the lowest voter participation rates of any industrialized nation. Our problem is that not enough people who are eligible to vote actually go out to vote. Our problem is not that we have overvoting. There is no research showing any consistent pattern of overvoting or a consistent pattern of people who are ineligible to vote voting. That is just not happening. So I'm wondering if you could talk a little bit about that myth. You know, let's bust that myth. What's happening? Yeah. Is there a reason that we need these voter suppression laws?
5: If there should be any concern about what's happening in Pennsylvania, it should be that there's 1.65 million Pennsylvanians who are eligible to vote but not registered. 1.65 million eligible to vote and not registered. And that number goes up to 2 million when you account for those that are moving into Pennsylvania from another state, or individuals turning 18 years of age, or because some folks are falling off of the voter rolls due to inactivity, meaning they haven't voted in like 5 years or more. So if there's a real issue in the Commonwealth as it relates to voting, it's the fact that we don't have enough people participating in the democratic process. So anyone who's trying to sow seeds of discontent as it relates to our elections, that we are not having free and fair elections, of which we are in the Commonwealth, they are safe and secure. Only citizens are voting in the Commonwealth. We need to be more concerned about making sure that more people have better access to the ballot than chasing after myths that have been busted already multiple times and in court cases, particularly in Pennsylvania, as it relates to our access to the ballot. So I, you know, to anyone who's out here challenging our free and fair elections, shame on you. What you should be doing is you should be encouraging more citizens who are eligible to vote to get registered to vote and actually want to show up to the polls. And I'll say this, Kristen, the damage has already been done. So those who are out here talking about how the SAVE Act is going to change things, or they're talking about how there are non-citizens voting in the Commonwealth, this is all myths. And the damage has been done, because by sowing these seeds of discontent, they're leading to individuals in Pennsylvania who say, you know what, this election process is just too much for me, and I'm going to sit out this year. You know, well, I heard my mail-in ballot's not going to count this year, or I heard that I'm not even going to get my mail-in ballot in the mail this year. Well, that causes the damage to already be done, because now we have people in Pennsylvania right now who are not going to vote in this election, because the last thing they heard on their timeline on Facebook or TikTok was that mail-in ballots was ruled to be a thing, not a thing here in 2026. And so they're going to stay home, perhaps. And so it's our jobs right now to encourage people to vote the way they want to vote. And that is to create a plan and vote that plan.
1: I love that. And I, of course, agree with that as well. And you all, one of the things that we've been talking about at Moms Rising is for people who are nervous about whether your vote is going to count or not, because there's a lot of voter suppression happening. And part of voter suppression isn't just laws and rules. It's also, like you just heard Kadita say, weird disinformation and weird ideas being put out there that make people think that their vote won't count. So here's our advice. Vote early. When you make your plan to vote, make your plan to vote in a way that you research, how can I vote early where I am? So then you're secure knowing that your method of voting, whatever you chose, where you are, I live in Washington State, I have a mail-in ballot, the entire state has a mail-in ballot, you all. I am not alone in my mail-in ballot, and if you have a mail-in ballot, you're not alone in your mail-in ballot either. So get your ballot, and as soon as it comes for me, my ballot comes in the mail, as soon as you get your ballot, however you get it, vote. Don't wait until, you know, 2 seconds before the polls close on election day. Vote early so that you can be secure in knowing that there are less shenanigans that can happen with your ballot. What do you think about that, Kadita?
5: I think it's a great idea. I think everybody should create the plan that works for them. And so if voting by mail is what you've done historically and you want to continue to do that, then make your plan. Make sure you get your ballot in early. If you have the ability to drop it off at a Dropbox or a satellite voting office. If you have that ability, please make that happen. And then there's resources here in the Commonwealth that you can track how your ballot is progressing, right? And so you can be looking at that throughout the entire

0: like me who also enjoys voting at the polls, please know that you will be safe and secure at the polls this year. There's lots of folks who are going to making sure that you are protected while you cast your ballot. There's a lot of individuals in this moment not feeling that safety or that security, particularly immigrant communities. And we want you to know that Election Day is your day. And please come out to the polls and cast your ballot if that's what you like to do.
1: I love what you're about to say. Election day is your day. It's our day, people. Okay, so now I also secretly like to go and vote at the polls. Washington State, I have been denied that opportunity because we're all mail-in state, but I still, Kadita, put on a suit when I get to vote. My favorite is I put on a hot pink suit and then I put on some walk-up music. This year it's going to be This Girl Is on Fire by Alicia Keys. I'm doing that one. Different music each year, and then I get a special snack. And then I do some pre-thinking with my music and my snack, and I try to figure out who's on the ballot. I like to do the front and the back of the ballot. And I don't know all the candidates often who are on the ballot. So I use the good old Google and I Google out what's happening and then I vote from there. And you know what? It's so much fun. Usually it involves chocolate.
0: Yeah, you know what? And I'll
1: Okay,
0: say
1: Kadita.
0: this. Another way to make it fun too is if you are going to be voting at the polls or if you're filling in your vote by mail ballot, make it a family activity. So if
1: Yep.
0: the vote by mail ballot comes to your home, take it to dinner, put it around the dining room table, have the discussions with your kids, those that are ineligible from voting, who want to have a say in mom or dad's vote. So make it a family activity. And then if you're going to the polls, let's get back to the days in which we had those souls to the polls. Let's go together as a community, get the caravan going, show up, have a party at the polls. It is a day of celebration. 250 years of this nation, recognizing not everybody had the freedom to vote all 250 years. But now that we do, let's show up and show out at the polls and make our voices heard.
1: Yeah, I love the idea of election voting parties because it can be a little intimidating when you're looking at like who's on the front of the ballot, who's on the back of the ballot. You all, it matters when you vote. In Washington State, I'm giving lots of Washington State examples today, but we once had a governor's race that was decided by under 10 votes. So if you don't know the name of the person on the ballot, then probably a lot of other people don't, and they will skip voting, which means that your vote counts like a bazillion votes because you are actually voting. So really researching, all of the names, all of the races on the front and back of the ballots and voting, you can make a huge difference. It could be you and your friends at your party, your voting party can decide who wins an election, particularly those local elections. You have a lot of power. People, I think that's one of the myths that needs to be busted is, there's this kind of myth going out like, oh, you don't have any power anyway. There's no reason for you to vote. It doesn't matter. Well, actually, it really does matter. And you'd be surprised how few votes determine outcomes of many elections. And what are your thoughts on that?
0: Absolutely. We've had them here in Pennsylvania. We've had votes that have been decided by less than two votes. So it absolutely matters. Your voice counts. It matters. And, as we are a voting rights organization that does a lot of voter registration, we come across people on the ground who say, I'm not into politics. And we say, well, politics are into you. No matter what you care about, it is political in some way. So you're already into politics. You may not just recognize that. And we also say that your vote does count. So many will say, I've been voting all these years and nothing in my community is changing. Or, I see people on the news telling me that my vote's not going to count. And so we say to all of those individuals that your voice does count. This is how change occurs. Change happens at the ballot box. And it was the great John Lewis, who's behind me, that reminds us of that every day, that our power is at the ballot box. And that is how our voice is heard. And it is the most, it is the best way, best nonviolent way to express ourselves in this nation is to cast a ballot. And while we still have access to the ballot and the freedom to do so, we must do so. And every year I get on somebody's microphone and I say, this is the most important election of your lifetime. Guess what, Kristen? This year is the most important election of your lifetime. And we must get out here and vote our values.
1: I couldn't agree more. Okay, so people, we have some next steps. Everybody, you need to double check that you're still registered to vote. Double check your vote. You can go to vote.org. You can go wherever you want. There's lots of check your vote places, but vote.org is one great one. Double check that you're registered to vote and then ask your friends, families, and neighbors to double check that they're registered to vote too. Now is the time to check your voter registration. We have less than, what are we, less than 70 days until the election. Then, like Kadita said, make your plan to vote, you all. You can have a party, you can have a walk-up song, you can have snacks, you can have all the things. It can be so

0: Much fun. I'm so excited for my voting party. And I want you to have a voting party too. What are other tips that people need to do right now?
1: Other tips for anyone out there is to encourage those in your life. So you're a voter, you're a super voter, you've been voting in every election. Somebody in your household is not registered to vote and they don't have a plan to vote. So talk to everyone. We can't make this taboo where we're only talking about the weather. We need to be talking about politics. We need to be talking about voting. And so make sure that you are having those conversations. And for us as an organization, we've assisted two 100-year-old women with registering to vote for the first time in their lives. And when
0: Wow.
1: asked why weren't they registered to vote at the age of 100, the commentary is, no one ever asked me. So we cannot assume that anyone that you come across is registered to vote. And in the Commonwealth of Pennsylvania, it is factual information that one in four high school students of voting age who's eligible to vote is not registered. And that number just gets bigger and bigger when you get into bigger cities and places that are not always engaged, right? And so it's really important that we recognize that someone in your life right now is not thinking about voting. And we need to make sure they're reaching out to friends and family and encouraging everyone to cast a ballot this year.
0: Thank you so much for being on. Thanks for all you do. Everybody, please support the New Pennsylvania Project. Hello, no matter where you live, the New Pennsylvania Project is working for you. So, everybody, please support the New Pennsylvania Project and check your voter registration, vote.org. Thanks so much. Thanks, thanks, thanks. Thanks for saving our democracy.
1: Thank you for having me on the show today, Kristen. The last thing I'll say is go birds, go vote. Go birds. I got the green on. Go birds, go vote.
0: Yay! Let's go. Well, that's it for our show today. Thanks so much for tuning in as we tackle the top topics facing our nation in a way that requires the most boring disclaimer on the history of the planet Earth. Here goes. Views expressed on this show are those of the individual speakers and should not be attributed to Moms Rising, to this station, or to any news or social media service that may disseminate a recording of this show to the public or to any segment of the public. Boom! We'll catch you next week.
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